0: next single-digit weeks inside our lab so that they can check the work that we're doing.
1: Yemen's Houthi movement says Saudi Arabia has launched renewed airstrikes across the west of the country after the Iran-backed group announced it targeted military bases in the kingdom. The Houthis said the Saudi attacks hit areas including Taiz al-Jof and Hodeidah. The group had earlier targeted the King Khalid Air Base in southern Saudi Arabia. BBC News. The health ministry in Gaza has warned that the territory's health system risks paralysis after transport services for medical staff were suspended because of shortages of fuel, lubricants and spare parts. It says doctors and nurses are struggling to reach hospitals. Police in the western Turkish city of Izmir have fired tear gas on demonstrators protesting against the increased targeting of LGBT activists. The rally came a day after police carried out sweeping nationwide raids, arresting dozens of people in a campaign the government said was aimed at promoting traditional family values. The Duke and Duchess of Sussex will have their publicly funded security reviewed following their recent move back to the United Kingdom. It's understood that the committee which oversees royal security will reconsider Prince Harry and Meghan's level of police protection now that they're full-time residents. It will assess the risks they and their children face in their new home and on the trips they take. And one of the biggest nights in the entertainment industry's calendar is underway in Los Angeles, where a host of LA list TV stars have gathered for the Primetime Emmy Awards. The total number of trophies awarded this year has been reduced, with some categories merged. Our correspondent David Willis is there.
2: The drama category is dominated by that hospital drama series, The Pitt, remarkably realistic, and it has 25 Emmy nominations, that after just 2 seasons on the air. We've got nominations as well for people like Sir Gary Oldman, who has been nominated 3 times for Best Actor at the Primetime Emmys for his role in Slow Horses, but that's going to be a tough one because he's up against Noah Wiley, the star of The Pitt.
1: BBC News.
3: Hello, this is Alex Ritson with the newsroom. The Trump administration has revealed that the United States military does now have weapons in space. The admission came from the Air Force Secretary, Troy Mink, who didn't say what these were, but that they would be used to protect US assets in orbit. He also didn't say why the disclosure was being made now, but his comments will be seen as a warning to Russia and China. A treaty from 1967 banned weapons of mass destruction in space, but the US has, like its rivals, been developing technology that can target and defend satellites. I heard more from our Washington correspondent, Bernd de Boosman.
4: Well, in his comments, the Secretary of the Air Force, Troy Mink, provided absolutely no details on the weapons, how they could be employed or its capabilities or even when it was put into orbit. But he did say that unnamed adversaries had already sought to dismantle U.S. systems relating to sensing and command and control functions, and that this system was essentially that. It's something that could be used to safeguard U.S. forces against hostile enemy action. In the past, senior people at the Pentagon have previously said that they plan to really boost military capabilities in space, specifically citing Russian and Chinese programs, developing ways to attack and disrupt U.S. satellites in a future conflict. So this very well could be something related to that, stopping those efforts from potential adversaries to knock out U.S. communications and satellites in space.
3: So there's no hint that we're talking about weapons that could be fired towards the Earth here?
4: There's no suggestion of that at the moment, at least. He very much framed this as something that would safeguard U.S. personnel and assets. So he kind of framed it as a weapon that essentially defensive in nature. There was a roundtable with journalists at this event in Maryland shortly after his remarks, and he didn't even say that it was kinetic, essentially, that it would cause, for example, an explosion of any kind. We do know, though, that the Trump administration has been very forward about saying that there are plans to put missiles into space, but those are part of what is termed the Golden Dome missile defense system. So those are essentially interceptor missiles that would be used to protect the U.S. from missiles coming from overseas or potentially even other airborne threats.
3: It does sound, though, almost sci-fi. We have reached
5: the age of Star Wars.
4: It does, and this is something that, of course, it's not

0: A novel idea. The U.S. government has for many, many decades now been eyeing space as very much a potential military frontier. As far back as the Reagan administration, he famously had a very expensive program, which was called Star Wars, to protect the U.S. from ballistic missiles coming from what was then the Soviet Union. So the planning of it has been long in the making, but this is very much the first time, or believed to be the first time, that the U.S. or a U.S. official has publicly acknowledged putting weapons in space. And in his remarks, he was very clear that he's not giving details because of the sensitivity around the system, which one imagines is extremely sophisticated and expensive.
1: Our Washington correspondent, Bernd de Boosman. A senior figure at Anthropic has added his voice to the chorus of warnings about AI. That's Jack Clark, co-founder of the tech giant. He said the window for taking action was narrowing.
2: What's happened is the technology has got substantially more powerful, and those risks which were once academic or theorized, we can now see the early signs of them. These systems now, probably about as smart as you or me, or, you know, on a good day, smarter. The basic risk is, how well do you fancy your chances at being able to deal with the risks of a system that is 100 times smarter than the smartest person on the planet? If we continue as we are, which is basically a broadly totally unregulated industry developing incredibly powerful technology that is getting much, much smarter all the time, likely soon smarter than people, then I think that we are rolling dice with immense risks. And the point is, we have to change the course of this industry. We have to get a policy regime in place that allows us to have greater control over the industry and a better understanding of the safety and security. And then you can reduce that chance of there being a major risk to society.
1: So how to control the technology? Well, Jack Clark went on to say a kill switch, a way of shutting off AI software completely if it gets too dangerous, might need to be mandatory. Despite such warnings, President Trump has dismissed calls for more regulation of AI in the US. Here he is in a social media post read by one of our producers.
3: The only control that AI needs is a strong and smart president. The Trump administration has stopped AI people from doing bad, or potentially bad things. We already have tremendous criminal and regulatory power over these companies. There is a sick conspiracy going on against AI and data centers. And the only one that is happy about it is China. Whoever wins AI wins.
1: So if this is a race, what's the view inside China? Laura Bicker is our correspondent in Beijing.
4: So when it comes to those alarm bells, China hasn't explicitly acknowledged the fact that there is a call for a slowdown. In fact, they've pushed back against any suggestion that their development in artificial intelligence may pose a risk to any international security. However, when it comes to the slowdown, President Xi Jinping has long called for a global governance framework, some kind of rule book for the development of artificial intelligence. And those calls have been coming for a year. And once again, over the weekend, while in India at the BRICS summit, he addressed countries calling for that international framework. What we don't know is what that exactly looks like. Also, when it comes to the kind of agreement that might have to happen between the two superpowers as they race to win on AI, the development here is very, very different to those in the United States. First of all, it all comes from the top down. There is already a kind of a national strategy and also national rules governing the development of AI. China advocates a more open source policy, sharing of the technology. In doing that, they hope to make it cheaper, more accessible, so that when it comes to a choice, people may download Chinese applications, which are easier on the pocket. And then when it comes to the kind of integration of AI, you get taught code here from kindergarten age. If you're an adult that wants to learn about AI, you can go to a special study hall. AI is being integrated in society right from the bottom up, and that is where China believes it can win.
1: Laura Bicker in Beijing. You're listening to the newsroom from the BBC World Service. Still to come, winning the fight against breast cancer over the last 50 years.
5: More than 60% died, but now it's less than 30%. It's one of the dramatic stories in the whole of medicine.
1: To Turkey now, where police have fired tear gas at protesters in the western city of Izmir. demonstrators, who were chanting slogans like "hate kills, not love," were marching against the increasing targeting of LGBT people in Turkey. On Sunday, dozens were arrested in nationwide raids on gay bars and private homes. A court has suspended social media accounts of human rights groups, journalists and campaigners, citing national security concerns. Our correspondent in Istanbul, Orla Guerin, has the details.
6: Step by step, Turkey is cracking down harder on familiar targets. First, the police raids and arrests. Now, the blocking of social media accounts. Amnesty's director in Turkey told the BBC this was a first for the organisation and said it was very concerning. But she added, it's not just us, it's part of a broader operation. Turkey says it is protecting family values and social order. Human rights activists say the state is intensifying a campaign of discrimination. President Recep Tayyip Erdogan has blamed LGBTQ people for the country's falling birth rate and has called them perverts. Pride parades have been banned since 2015. Critics see the latest moves by the authorities as an attack on human rights and free speech. The European Parliament's rapporteur on Turkey has said the arrests were a shocking escalation of repression.
1: Orla Guerin in Istanbul. A diagnosis of breast cancer was once regarded as a death sentence, but over the past 50 years, treatment and results have been transformed. Professor Ian Smith, an oncologist and a world-leading expert on the disease, has just published a book, Doctor, I Found a Lump, which he calls the pioneering story of breast cancer medicine. He and former patient Debbie McMenamin have been telling the BBC about their experiences.
5: When I began, more than 60% of patients died of breast cancer, the majority. But now, it's less than 30%. It's one of the dramatic stories in all of medicine, I think. The main reason is that what we didn't realize was that little microscopic cancer cells develop very early on in breast cancer. And by the time the patient comes to the hospital with a lump, these microscopic cancer cells have often spread, so it doesn't matter how skillful the surgeon is, it's too late. And once we realized that and started giving medical treatment to kill these cells off, this is what we call adjuvant medical therapy, that was the biggest transformation.
7: Debbie, can I bring you in? You were one of those people who went to Professor Smith and said, Doctor, I found a lump.
8: The lump was identified as being an aggressive form of breast cancer, and I was encouraged to have chemotherapy, radiotherapy, and 5 years of endocrine therapy, tamoxifen. And I was prescribed tamoxifen for 5 years. And at the end of those 5 years, I was told that the research that had been running during those first 5 years showed that it would be, for people like me, it would be better to take it for 10 years. So I felt very conscious that I was benefiting from my self-research. One of the best pieces of advice Ian gave me was, don't look at the packet, don't read the side effects, because most people don't have any.
7: There have been big advances in screening. But is there a danger of overdiagnosis?
5: Screening, it's never convincingly been shown, in my view, to save lives. The improvement in survival is just as high in younger women who were never screened as in older women. Early detection is very important. If a woman finds a lump...
7: What are the things that are exciting you about the next potential steps?
5: We now have the technology to see what the specific gene mutations are in a cancer. You can design a drug to target the mutation and switch it off. So we're now in an era of targeted therapy. And the one other thing is liquid biopsies. In the past, we couldn't detect these microscopic cells. Now we can start to detect little bits of DNA, that's the genetic material from the cancer, in the bloodstream. And if you start treatment and the DNA goes away, then it shows the treatment's working. So we're going to be much more confident that an individual patient is on the right drug.
7: And Debbie, the fundraising that you've been involved in, it suggests that you're fully recovered.
8: Through Ian, I've got involved in a big cycling event. We go to the Alps, we cycle for 4 days up mountains to ensure that we have climbed an elevation equal to the height of Everest on our bikes. So it's very arduous, but it's great fun. Ian talks about how exercise reduces the risk of recurrence by up to 40%. So any fit and healthy post-treatment breast cancer patient should be doing this with us because it's good for them and it's good for research.
1: Breast cancer survivor Debbie McMenamin and British oncologist Professor Ian Smith talking to my colleague Tim Franks. The Environmental Protection Agency is scrapping limits on emissions from coal and gas power plants. The move is expected to face immediate legal challenges, with environmental groups saying removing the Americans will come at a great cost to Americans' health and the planet. Samira Hussain reports.
9: President Trump has described man-made climate change as the greatest con job ever perpetrated on the world. Accordingly, his administration has long indicated that it wants to ditch the restrictions that his predecessors placed on how many greenhouse gases coal and natural gas-fired power stations could emit. Now, the rule change announced by EPA Administrator Lee Zeldin will make it possible for the power-generating sector to put many more of the gases that cause global warming into the atmosphere.
10: Today we are repealing the majority of the burdensome 2024 requirements so that Americans can benefit from our nation's full energy potential. But we aren't just stopping with the Biden administration's overreach. We are also proposing to rescind all remaining greenhouse gas emission standards for power plants, all of them. The reality is that America produces energy better and cleaner than anywhere else in the world.
9: Now, the power generating sector is already the second biggest source of greenhouse gases in America after transportation. Mr. Zeldin says his moves will save the industry over $300 billion.
10: Beyond the significant savings from today's final rule, we also estimate that today's new proposal will save $370 million in direct compliance costs, in addition to the billions more American families and businesses can expect to see saved across the economy. And our message to anyone in Congress who disagrees with today's decision, because what we're doing is following the best reading of the Clean Air Act. If you have a problem with it, change the law. But we are not going to bend the law to climate alarmism or climate radicalism at all.
9: Now, this comes as the rapid construction of data centers has created huge new demand for electricity.
1: This year's Emmy Awards, the top gongs for the television industry, are being handed out in Los Angeles as we speak. And three shows, The Pitt, Hacks and Widow's Bay, are expected to dominate. The BBC's David Willis has been talking with nominees at pre-Emmys parties and sent us this report from Hollywood.
11: This year, the Emmys carpet is blue, not red, in keeping, some would say, with the prevailing mood in Hollywood. But the Emmy organisers are putting a brave face on it. And at one pre-awards party, the name of one series in particular was on everyone's lips. Set in Pittsburgh, but made in Hollywood, The Pitt provides an industry beleaguered first by COVID and then by a prolonged writer's strike with a very welcome break.
12: Took some time. Plus, who else is going to get this place to the 4th of July?
11: So popular is The Pitt that several cast members who won Emmys last year have found themselves nominated a second time around. Catherine Lanasa plays Nurse Evans in a gritty emergency room drama.
13: I didn't think there would any way I was going to win last year, so I didn't feel nervous. I was just like, woohoo! And so now I'm just tense because it's...
14: And this year,
13: I guess it's become a possibility.
14: You're the favourite this year.
13: I didn't know this.
15: Head to the safe house.
16: You need to come out.
17: I haven't been in touch for months.
18: So I'm not actually needed.
19: I'm afraid you are.
20: I cannot.
11: Another favourite, Slow
20: enough.
11: Horses, Stand has been nominated for Best Drama Series for the third year in a row. And its star, Gary Oldman, is nominated for Best Actor. One of his co-stars, Christopher Chung, explained the enduring allure of the London-based spy thriller.
21: Yeah, it's got a very specific tone to it. It's very British. It's funny. It's serious. Yeah, it's very difficult to put your finger on exactly what it is, which I think is why it's so appealing to so many people.
22: For those that don't know me, I'm Reuben Pallister, and I'm going to tell you about Niall Kennedy.
11: Meanwhile, the man behind one of Netflix's most watched series ever, Baby Reindeer, is back. Richard Gadd's new show, Half Man, marks a switch in subject matter from stalking to toxic masculinity.
15: The worst thing I could do is bask in it too long or, you know, take my foot off the gas and just, like, enjoy the moment. The first thing I wanted to do was get back on the horse and go again. And Half Man was there. I knew the BBC and I knew that HBO were interested. I just have to get back on the horse and go again. So I had to move on. And I had to move on to Half Man and give it my everything. And very soon the pressure of Half Man took over and became the main focus of my life.
11: The Emmy Awards mark the start of the Hollywood Awards season, which culminates in the Academy Awards in 6 months' time.
1: David Willis reporting from that blue carpet in Los Angeles. We have live coverage of the show on the BBC News website, where you can keep up with all the awards and all the outfits from the evening. Just in, Matthew Rhys has won Best Lead Actor for his role in The Beast in Me, and Jean Smart has taken Best Lead Actress for her role in HBO's Hacks. Prince Harry, King Charles's youngest son, has just moved back to the UK with his family, but it's now emerged that he and his wife Meghan have changed their children's school only days after they first started over security concerns about the school run. And a big question after the family's return to Britain is who should pay for the Sussexes' security. Harry and Meghan stepped back from being senior British royals 6 years ago, which meant their security status was downgraded. This will now be reviewed. I asked our security, royal correspondent Sean Coughlan why this has become such a talked-about subject in Britain.
16: Well, I suppose in the past it was controversial because they were living in California, and Prince Harry particularly was very exercised by the fact that when he returned to the UK, he didn't have the level of security that he thought he should be afforded, because he thought the risks hadn't really changed. He was still a member of the royal family. He was still the son of the king. What's changed now is perhaps is that they are now full-time residents of the UK, and the arrangements which previously had related to the sort of occasional trips have changed. And there's a committee that considers these things, which is known as RAVEC, which is the Executive Committee for the Protection of Royalty and Public Figures. And that considers what level of public protection should be afforded to royalty or VIPs. And it now seems that that committee has met and it wants to reconsider the level of security that should be given to Prince Harry, to Meghan and to their children. So their circumstances have changed, and so there's a review that is now considering whether the level of security should change to reflect that.
1: Because they're not proposing to pay for it themselves, are they, out of their private incomes? They want this to be funded by the British taxpayer.
16: This would be public funding, and it might be as well as their own private security. We don't know. And also, in the nature of these things, that the levels of security are always confidential. The Home Office will never say exactly what has been provided or what the risks are that this is relating to. So it's all surrounded in a bit of a cloud of confidentiality.
1: Because their security is in the news in more than one way. Their children went to school briefly in the UK and then had to be moved to another school because of security concerns.
16: Well, that's a rather strange twist in the tale that we've heard this evening. Their children had begun a new school. They'd moved from the US, moved to the UK, and I suppose had gone through the difficult thing about starting a new school. It's always tough for any family, always tough for any child. And they'd only been there for a couple of days when it's been decided that they will have to move school again. And the thinking behind that, it seems, is that their private security team was anxious about whether they could make the school run sufficiently secure. And there seem to be specific worries about the heavy traffic on the school run and the distance they had to travel. We don't know exactly which school it's at or distances they did have to travel, but it seems that was enough to trouble their security advisers, who thought that that wasn't safe, and they will now be going to another school.
1: It does feel, Sean, as though there are real tensions between Harry and Meghan and the royal family, the firm, as they're often talked about, since their return to the UK.
16: Well, I think that's right. right. And elements like the security question are part of the same swirl of questions about what's their function. They'll be appearing soon at big public events. And I suppose for many people, they'll look like royal occasions. They'll be there waving and smiling and having photographs taken, and they'll be treated a bit like a royal visit. But the Buckingham Palace institution will say that's completely wrong. These are just people who are carrying, you know, events out like a celebrity might. And I think there's a kind of tension there. There's a battle possibly for media attention. There's a battle for public opinion as well. And I think these things will play out this autumn. They've been away a long time. They've come back a bit like a soap opera script. You know, the character who's left has turned up again. And that always means conflict.
1: The BBC's royal correspondent, Sean Coughlan. The main news this hour, the United States military has confirmed for the first time that it has weapons in space. More details on our website, as always, bbcnews.com. For now, though, thanks for listening to the...
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0: World Service.
1: In a world not designed for women, everyday products marketed to us are frequently developed in a way that ignores our real needs. Join us as we explore how everything from footwear based on male anatomy to menstrual products tested with unrealistic methods can affect the comfort, performance, and even the health of half of the population. As awareness grows, we also ask what change can look like. Better testing methods, more data, and consumer products that can finally serve women. That's Women Not Included for Discovery after the news.
2: BBC News with Roisin Hasty. The US military has confirmed that it has weapons deployed in space in what's believed to be the first public acknowledgement of such capabilities. The Air Force Secretary said unspecified on-orbit space control weapons were in operation capable of defending American assets. The US Environmental Protection Agency says it's repealing rules that limit greenhouse gas emissions from power plants fueled by coal and gas. The move is expected to face immediate legal challenges. The co-founder of the artificial intelligence giant Anthropic has called for AI firms to have a compulsory kill switch that can be verified by an independent third party. Jack Clark's comments follow calls to slow down the development of AI. Officials in Gaza have warned the territory's health system risks paralysis after transport services for medical staff were suspended. The health ministry said shortages of fuel and spare parts meant many staff struggled to reach hospitals. Yemen's Houthi movement says Saudi Arabia has launched renewed airstrikes across the west of the country. It comes after the Iran-backed group announced it had targeted military bases in the kingdom. Turkish police have fired tear gas at demonstrators protesting against the increased targeting of LGBT activists. The rally in Izmir came after police arrested dozens of people in a campaign the government says is aimed at promoting family values. A report by the US Department of Homeland Security's watchdog says immigrants held at the now-shuttered detention centre known as Alligator Alcatraz were kept in small cages for hours. And one of the biggest nights in the television industry's calendar is underway in Los Angeles, where a host of stars have gathered for the Primetime Emmy Awards. The medical drama The Pitt are among the shows expected to get multiple wins. BBC News.
1: I was recently on my phone in bed, idly browsing social media, as you do, when I came across a question someone had put out to the world. It said, what are some of the most ridiculous examples of bad design without women in mind? And in the thread beneath, people gave examples of things we have already covered in this series, like safety equipment and medicines. But surprisingly, most were mundane, everyday items. For example, one user wrote,
3: button-down blouses. Why do they always gap open over the boobs? You are designing for humans with boobs.
1: Another one complained about underwear design, saying,
4: a lot of thongs and other skimpy underwear are obviously designed by men with little concept of vagina location and its daily gifts.
1: Several people pointed out how mobile phones were too big for their hands. Others mentioned tools, razors, gym equipment, tampon packaging. In just a few hours, there were almost 2,000 replies. I'm Ella Hubber, and this is Women Not Included for Discovery on the BBC World Service. In this six-part series, we have explored the many ways the world has not been designed with women in mind. And today we're talking about consumer products, the everyday items that run our lives. And coming along for the ride with me is science and health journalist Katie Silver in Sydney, Australia. Hello, Katie.
5: Hi, Ella.
1: Katie, I've already laid out a few examples of consumer products not serving women well, but where does your mind go?
5: My mind goes to the extra amount that we have to pay for this, the so-called pink tax, which is this phenomenon where products and services marketed specifically at women are priced higher than the male counterpart.
1: Yep. Pink tax is a classic, and I always question, are these products actually different enough to justify the price, or are they just pink and more expensive?
5: Let me tell you this one anecdote and you can decide. So one of the most notorious cases I've seen is Bic for Her. I'm not sure if you've heard of it.
1: No.
5: It's a pen designed to, quote, comfortably fit in a woman's hand.
1: Okay, if I'm being very kind, I can see the intention behind this. You know, as I said at the start, mobile phones are often cited as being too large for many women's hands, and they want something smaller. So perhaps the same applies here?
5: Sure, but in this case, there is just a huge range of things that influence the kind of pen that might be comfortable for you. Grip, style, handedness, finger length. A small hand definitely doesn't just mean a small pen. And to make it worse, it was typically 70% more expensive. So you were paying more, but receiving less with your smaller pen. So Bic for her, it was mocked by everyone. And the Amazon reviews really are quite something.
1: Okay, you have to tell me one. Please tell me one.
5: Okay, all right, I've got one here. It says, I love Bic Crystal for her. The delicate shape and pretty pastel colours make it perfect for writing recipe cards, checks to my psychologist. I'm seeing him for a case of the hysterics. Ask your husband for some extra pocket money so you can buy one today.
1: Oh, that's fantastic. Scathing. I'm surprised, though, that Bic sells this with the backlash they got.
5: Well, Bic has discontinued them, but they are available elsewhere online. And I should say I reached out to Bic for comment on how or why they thought this was a good idea. And I'm still waiting, Ella. It's been quite a while.
1: Okay. And of course, the pink tax issue is a lot more than just pens.
5: Yes, of course. So it's much bigger than this. Yeah, New York's Department of Consumer Affairs crunched the numbers and they found this price premium existed on nearly 800 products with clear male and female versions that were sold across the city from more than 90 brands. The funny thing is we can't even opt out of it. So there might be the argument that, well, these products use different materials like textiles or ingredients and are therefore more expensive to make. But as an individual consumer, we can't choose that companies have made this decision on our behalf and basically chosen for us to have to spend more.
1: It's a very good point, Katie. But for now, I want to move away from the cost and look more towards the actual design and testing of some of these products. So I'm going to go away, get some expert opinion and bring it back for you. Does that sound good?
5: Sounds great. Thanks, Ella.
0: There is sort of this moment where I think they realized this isn't just me. This is all of us.
6: I would love to see some general packaging warnings.
0: It's about starting with the science and the design that start with women's bodies and women's experiences.
6: Women find ways to cope.
1: Hi, Katie. Welcome back.
5: Hello. So where are we taking this then?
1: Okay. So I wanted to find a few tangible examples of consumer products that we could really dive into, like the design or even the science of, with an expert. So I decided to start with something I have personally noticed, and that is running shoes. I have noticed that my running shoes, which are labeled women's, look exactly the same as the men's version, just smaller. And I thought, surely there are more differences between our feet than just size. So I looked into it and came across Chris Napier, who is the director of the Simon Fraser University Run Lab in Canada. And in 2025, Chris and his team did a study where they held focus groups with women runners to understand their experiences with running shoes in their own words.
0: The dominant message was that comfort and fit do matter, and many women were having to compromise. They also described, you know, long process of trial and error, so trying different lacing strategies, sizing up or sizing down to make the shoe fit them. And that was sort of an aha moment, I think, among most people in the group, in that we had a lot of women sort of recounting what they thought were their individual experiences. And then there was sort of this moment where I think they realized, this isn't just me. This is all of us. We've all had to do these things. And I think by the end of it, it was really clear that this is more than just a me problem. This is a broad problem for most women.
1: So let's take a step back for a second and figure out how we got here. How are running shoes actually designed?
0: So running shoes are built around a three-dimensional mold, which is called a last. And that last determines the underlying shape of the shoe. And so historically, most lasts have been based primarily on a male foot, on male anatomy. And the women's version is essentially just scaled down from that, and often just with changes to color or sort of exterior styling. And that's where the phrase shrink it and pink it comes from.
1: Right. So then what does a woman's foot actually look like compared to a man's then? Why does this become such a big problem?
0: A woman's foot is not just a smaller man's foot. On average, women tend to have a proportionally wider forefoot and a narrower heel. And they also have differences in the instep and the arch characteristics. And there's overlap between individuals, obviously. So this isn't about saying all women are the same, but it's about sort of recognizing that there are average anatomical patterns and we need to design with that diversity in mind.
1: And then when you get these kind of shrink it and pink it factors, is it just a comfort issue or does it affect injury? Does it affect performance?
0: Comfort's the most immediate issue for sure, and that shouldn't be dismissed. But it's not only about comfort. So footwork can influence how forces are applied to the body, how the foot moves inside the shoe, how the lower limbs absorb those impacts. There may be a link there with injury. We don't know because that hasn't really been studied and this is part of the problem. But there's also likely a link with performance. For performance, even small changes in comfort or stability or sort of efficiency of movement can matter, and especially for athletes who are training and competing at a high level.
1: Do you think that because this is apparel for women, it's not taken as seriously as sportswear?
0: Yes. women have been excluded for a long time because they're complicated to study. They have menstrual cycles. There's, you know, the added difficulties of pregnancy and menopause. And, you know, they've often been looked at as being confounding factors and inconveniences for research. But they're part of the reality of female physiology. And so they're important to include in research design. But there's also been for a long time a lack of women in leadership positions in sports science, in engineering and product design and in decision making. And so I think the consequence of that is that women may be seen as consumers, but less visible as sort of data sources or co-designers.
1: Chris will be back later in the show, but for now, Katie, he leaves us with the knowledge that even though shoes might be labeled as women's, they are based on a last that is designed on male anatomy.
5: It's terribly devastating. I really hope he comes back later in the program and tells me where I should instead be buying my shoes. Really interested to know if they're going to sort of study proper ergonomics and design to correct this problem because, as you say, the consumer market's huge.
1: I mean, I can tell you that they are. That's their next step. Now that they've found the problems, their hope is to design better shoes, which is great.
5: Brilliant. Chris as well mentioned that women in leadership roles issue. And an article I read in the Harvard Social Impact Review highlighted that even though women influence the majority of buying decisions, as much, for example, as 90% in the US, only 19% of product designers in the US are women. And only 11% of leadership roles are held by women.
1: Okay, so the implication here is that most of the people in the room designing the products, making the decisions, don't actually know what their consumer base wants or needs.
5: Yes, exactly. And one analysis I read on the issue by a brand manager said that higher-ups just assume they can gain this knowledge through analysis or research, but having women's voices in the room is essential.
1: If you were in the room, Katie, is there anything you would change?
5: Well, my partner always gets me in trouble, basically, for why do I lose my phone, always saying that to me. It's because I have nowhere to put it. You know, none of our clothes as women have pockets, so I would certainly add more of those for a start.
1: Yes, absolutely. I completely agree with you. I'm currently wearing an outfit with no pockets.
5: Me too. Me too.
1: This is the absolute scourge of my life, and I think a lot of women can probably relate to this.
5: Ella, do you know why we don't have pockets?
1: I think I do know this one. It's something to do with maintaining a very form-fitting silhouette in clothes, which pockets apparently ruin.
5: Yes, they do apparently. So it's to look thin, basically. And funnily enough, it's also about making money. So Caroline Stevens is Program Director of Cultural and Historical Studies at the University of the Arts, London. She told the BBC that the fashion industry is invested in women buying handbags, and having pockets doesn't align very well with that goal.
1: It's crazy. It's like a handbag conspiracy.
5: Exactly. I mean, you take the handbag out of the outfit and make people pay extra for it.
1: You're listening to Women Not Included for Discovery on the BBC World Service, where we explore the many ways the world is not designed for women. This time, we're talking about the everyday items that run our lives, consumer products. We've already contemplated the pink tax and the shrink it and pink it approach to footwear. Now, I want to move on to an experience and product that most women listening will be familiar with. Tampons, pads, menstrual cups, period underwear, billions upon billions of menstrual products are used worldwide every year. And even though I use them every month, I had no idea how they were manufactured or tested or why they were labeled a certain way. But because Dr. Bethany Samuelson-Banau, who is the Director of Classical Hematology at the Cleveland Clinic Foundation, uses these products in the clinic, she has become very acquainted with what the labels like regular, super, and ultra on menstrual products really mean.
6: They're not terribly precise labels, but there are some kind of general guidelines about how much they should absorb to have these different labels, mostly for safety purposes around tampons. But those tests are all done with saline. So it just gives you an idea of how much saline the product can absorb.
1: Why does it matter, or does it matter, that these products are tested with saline instead of blood?
6: Yeah, because we think that the absorbency of blood should be quite different than the absorbency of saline. So saline is just basically pure, clear liquid. It's got some salts dissolved in the water, but it doesn't have the cells and all of the proteins and all the other things that we expect to see in blood or menstrual effluent. And so we really should expect some differences in absorbency between blood and menstrual effluent and saline.
1: And you use these products in the clinic as a diagnostic tool. How does that work?
6: So we base this on a study that was done back in the 90s, which involves collecting all of the menstrual products over the course of a cycle and processing them to measure the amount of hemoglobin in them. From that, we gather that changing a pad or a tampon more often than every 1 to 2 hours is consistent with heavy menstrual bleeding, at least if it's saturated.
1: What is heavy menstrual bleeding a sign of, or what can it be a sign of?
6: In teenagers, it's commonly a sign of just the ovaries trying to figure out their way in life and kind of irregular bleeding. But it can be a sign of a bleeding disorder in up to 20% of folks with heavy menstrual bleeding. It can be a sign of fibroids or other structural things in the endometrium. And in some cases, it can even be a sign of things like endometrial cancer.
1: You're using tampons and pads in the clinic as a diagnostic tool for heavy menstrual bleeding, but they were never designed for this purpose, right? And you obviously saw an issue there and ultimately designed a study to measure what these products can actually hold. Can you tell me a bit about the study, like how it was designed and what you found?
6: So this study really was to see how much blood these products can absorb. And so what we decided to do was use expired blood products. So when you donate blood, they go to hospitals and blood banks, and sometimes the product expires before it can be used. And so we got some of those from our blood bank, and we collected pads, tampons, menstrual cups, menstrual discs, and measured absorption. And we did that by either pouring the blood and measuring how much blood that was, or in the case of tampons, we actually dipped the tampon into a container full of blood and then measured how much less blood there was after we took the tampon out. And so we did find that these products can absorb quite a lot of blood, up to 50 milliliters in some cases. And to put all that in perspective, 80 milliliters or more of blood loss per cycle is considered to be heavy menstrual bleeding. And so if somebody is filling a menstrual cup 3 times during a cycle, that means that they have heavy menstrual bleeding. Or if they're saturating a couple of overnight pads during a cycle, that means that they have heavy menstrual bleeding. And so, you know, this really supports our clinical evaluation that women find ways to cope. And our findings also suggest that it varies how much is absorbed depending on the product type.
1: And I know you're a doctor, you're a hematologist, but these are ultimately consumer products we're talking about. And so from a consumer point of view, do you think should product labeling look different, or should companies be testing differently?
6: You know, I would love to see some general packaging warnings. You know, at this point, using expired blood products is probably the best that we can do. But I think, you know, measuring that and standardizing it over different product batches, for example, and then be able to get some kind of succinct information that we could get to the consumer with this particular product. If X happens, then you may have heavy menstrual bleeding and you should get checked out. I think that would be the best use of a company's time to really improve the consumer experience and help us catch more heavy menstrual bleeding.
1: Thank you to Bethany Samuelson-Banow. It's surprising to hear that even products that are specifically for females often lack the testing needed to fully understand how they perform in the real world.
5: It's crazy. And I'm kind of shocked that there's even that much of a difference between blood and saline solution. Like I never would have guessed.
1: I should make the distinction here that in the USA, tampons are considered medical devices, which means they are regulated by the Food and Drug Administration. So there is a certain level of testing that needs to be done to make sure they are safe. But that is not the case everywhere. In many countries, tampons and other menstrual products are classed as consumer goods, which also means they are only subject to consumer regulation, not medical regulation. That doesn't mean that companies are not testing them, but it can affect how much they do.
5: And sorry to bring this back to money, but the way they're classed can also affect how much they cost. So in many countries, menstrual products are considered non-essential, so they're subject to general sales tax, which increases the cost.
1: Yes, yeah, I remember in the late 2010s in particular that this issue really blew up. There were a lot of petitions online to try and get this tax removed in many countries.
5: Yeah, it actually goes back way earlier. So in Australia, I remember there was this notorious protest against the tax on tampons. It was a long time ago, but it's totally imprinted in my memory. There's a clip if you want to have a look. It was former Australian Prime Minister John Howard.
1: Let's have a look at this. Okay, so we have a crowd of mostly women. They are holding placards that say no tax on tampons. They are wearing red capes. And are they throwing tampons at the Prime Minister?
5: Yes, they are. So this is back in 2000. They called themselves the Menstrual Avengers and they were protesting against a 10% goods and services tax on sanitary products. So yes, Australia was almost like a place of almost like suffragette style behaviour on this. And it took 18 years and they finally agreed and the tax was dropped in 2019.
1: We also abolished tax on menstrual products here in the UK in 2021, so not long after. But I don't think either Australia or the UK should be patting ourselves on the back too much for this, because I've read that Kenya was the first country to abolish sales tax for menstrual products, and they did that all the way back in 2004.
5: Gosh, they really were ahead of the game. It is just a sensible thing to do. Menstrual products, they're prohibitively expensive for hundreds of millions of people worldwide, which can then mean that women end up missing work, school, or even dropping out of school altogether. So cutting this tax is certainly a positive step.
1: Yeah. Speaking of positive steps, I have reserved a bit of time near the end of the program to shine a light on someone who is trying to make positive change for women in the consumer space. For this, we're going to return to Chris Napier from the Simon Fraser University Run Lab, because he isn't just dealing with shoes.
0: Sports bras are a good example because they're products that are made specifically for women. So people do assume that they must be well researched, but that assumption is wrong. Many sports bras still rely heavily on compression, so holding the breast tighter to the chest to reduce movement in that way. That can work to some extent, but it's a fairly blunt solution. It can reduce motion, but it often creates other issues. So breathing effects.
1: So how are they usually tested then?
0: I would say over 95% of the research done on sports bras was running on a treadmill and not even at fast speeds. And so there's large gaps in evidence and certainly opportunity to look at how the sports bra could be evolved to better suit sports that include cutting, jumping, changes of direction, but also larger breast size, different body types, and of course, different life stages.
1: So you are obviously hoping to get some way into fixing this issue. How is your research working?
0: What we're trying to do is measure breast biomechanics in a more realistic way. So we're using wearable sensors, Marcos motion capture, and sport-specific movements. So breaking down different movements like the cutting and jumping, rather than relying simply on treadmill running. And we're measuring how breasts move relative to the torso, how different support conditions can change that motion and how those changes relate to not only discomfort, but also performance.
1: The academic side of this is great. It's great to have data because we are missing so much data on women across all kind of all the fields we're talking about on this program. But what do you hope actually comes out of it on the other end?
0: I guess in the end, we're hoping that sports bras, they stop being considered just apparel or underwear, which is really how they've been considered and why they've been overlooked for so long. And, you know, we're treating them as sporting equipment. And sporting equipment is important for injury prevention and for performance. You know, we're excited because there seems to be so much opportunity in this space. But, you know, at the same time, we are really starting from ground zero with a lot of the research we're doing. You know, this isn't really about sort of special treatment for women. It's not niche. It's about making equipment that's fit for its purpose. To do that, it's not about trying to retroactively fit things to women. It's about starting with the science and the design and the systems in place that start with women's bodies and women's experiences and women's sport demands.
1: Chris Napier there, who is designing sports bras that support breasts in three dimensions, not just gently jogging forward. Katie, I also learned recently that during the start of a running stride, breasts can accelerate up to 3G, meaning that it feels like they weigh three times as much. So having good sports bra design is like essential.
5: That's wild. It definitely makes me think I need to invest in a better sports bra.
1: You can't invest in a better sports bra yet because no. They're not out there, but hopefully they will be soon.
5: It's great that he's doing this stuff. Things can change and we can definitely do better. So I wanted to share a great positive example with you, which is about the menstrual cup. I don't know if you're very familiar with them.
1: I have used menstrual cups before. So they're like a kind of bell shape and they're foldable so you can fold them down and insert them and then they almost suction around the cervix and then it collects all the blood.
5: It's interesting because it does seem like relatively new technology, but it's not. So they were actually invented as far back as 1867, but they've only become more popular really in the last decade or so.
1: Oh, why is it taking so long for people to start adopting them?
5: Yeah, well, it's partly a lack of advertising and investment. So they're not as lucrative in comparison to disposable menstrual products and partly stigma. So menstrual cups require pretty intimate understanding of your own anatomy. You just mentioned the cervix. I'm impressed by your knowledge of anatomy. I would have no idea where it sat. But of course, that's long been considered taboo. But now they're gaining huge popularity as we're seeing that stigma fade and people considering the benefits of producing less waste and cutting costs.
1: I mean, they've been around for over 100 years. Have they actually changed much since they were invented?
5: Yeah, so there's a pretty recent one. Last year, researchers coated a commercially available silicon cup in silicon oil. So the cup's infused with silicon oil. It repels E. coli significantly better than other cups that they tested. And by coating the outside of the cup, it also helps blood from sticking to it as well.
1: Nice. That brings us to the end of the show. Today, we've heard that even the products we use every day are often designed around assumptions about women rather than the realities of women's lives. But we've also heard reasons for optimism, better sports bras, improved menstrual cups, and a growing recognition that women's experiences should be considered from the outset, not retrofitted later. Huge thank you to Katie Silver for bringing her own insights.
5: Thanks for having me, Ella. It was fascinating.
1: That's it for this episode and this series. You can catch up on the other episodes, which cover everything from safety equipment to artificial intelligence, on the Discovery page at bbc.co.uk. Women Not Included for Discovery on the BBC World Service was presented and produced by me, Ella Hubber, with additional production support from Elliot Prince.
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8: 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I'm Zeynep Bilginsoy, and I travel to central Turkey to investigate a growing environmental crisis.
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0: This is Alex Ritson with the newsroom. The Pentagon admits for the first time that the US has deployed weapons to space. The co-founder of AI giant Anthropic tells the BBC companies like his might need to install a so-called kill switch.
1: How well do you fancy your chances of being able to deal with the risks of a system that is 100 times smarter than the smartest person on the planet? Things that are smarter than people could be really, really, really dangerous.
0: Police in Turkey fire tear gas at protesters following a crackdown on gay bars and LGBT activists. The METV Awards are taking place in Los Angeles. Our correspondent meets the contenders.
2: I didn't think there would any way I was going to win last year, so I didn't feel nervous. I was just like, woohoo! And so now I'm just tense because it's...
3: And this year,
2: I guess it's become a possibility.
3: You're the favourite this year.
2: I didn't know this.
0: And authorities in the UK reconsider whether they'll provide security for returning royals Harry and Meghan. First the news.
4: BBC News with Roisin Hasty. The Pentagon has confirmed that the US has weapons deployed in space. It's believed to be the first public acknowledgement of such capabilities. From Washington, Bernd de Boosman reports.
5: The Air Force Secretary, Troy Mink, provided no details about the weapon, saying only that it was necessary to safeguard U.S. forces against hostile enemy action. He added that unnamed adversaries had already sought to dismantle U.S. systems related to sensing and command and control functions that allow U.S. commanders to track and communicate with forces on Earth. Senior military leaders have previously said they plan to substantially boost capabilities in space, citing Russian and Chinese programs developing ways to attack and disrupt U.S. satellites in a future conflict. The Trump administration has said that space-based programs and interceptor missiles are a crucial part of its planned Golden Dome defense system to protect the U.S.
4: The United States' Environmental Protection Agency says it's repealing rules that limit greenhouse gas emissions from power plants fueled by coal and gas. The agency also says it will take steps to prevent future administrations from regulating pollution from power plants. The co-founder of the AI firm Anthropic has said there should be rules to prevent artificial intelligence from getting out of control. Here's Faisal Islam.
6: Jack Clark was one of the original founders of Anthropic, which makes the Claude large language model and is expected to float soon at a valuation of over $1 trillion. In this first interview since the company called for AI development to be slowed, he said there was still an opportunity to act to prevent existential dangers to humanity.
1: The window to act is so narrow. It is a few years. And the time to act is when you have a small number of players in industry. That's when you can get a policy regime in place that can prevent accidents and it can prevent the technology spiraling out of control.
6: He said the world was close to the danger zone and argued it should consider a compulsory kill switch, which could be verified by independent third parties for each model.
4: Police in the western Turkish city of Izmir have fired tear gas on demonstrators protesting against the increased targeting of LGBTQ activists. On Sunday, the authorities carried out sweeping nationwide raids and blocked social media accounts. From Istanbul, Ola Girin reports.
7: Step by step, Turkey is cracking down harder on familiar targets.

0: This after transport services for medical staff were suspended because of shortages of fuel, lubricants and spare parts. It says doctors and nurses are struggling to reach hospitals. The son of the president of the United States, Donald Trump Jr., and his new wife, Bettina, have confirmed that a Russian oligarch reported to have close links to President Putin paid for part of their wedding celebrations. In a post on Instagram, the pair wrote that their dear friend Umar hosted two nights of celebrations after their wedding on Friday. Umar Kremlyov is the president of the International Boxing Association. The Duke and Duchess of Sussex will have their publicly funded security reviewed. It's also emerged that the couple have changed their children's school only days after they started. Ellie Price has the details.
1: It's understood there were concerns from the Sussex's security team about their original choice of school, including the distance and heavy traffic getting there. Prince Harry and his wife Meghan lost their publicly funded security when they stepped back from royal duties and moved to the US in January 2020. The Duke of Sussex appealed against the decision in the courts last May and lost. At the time, he said it would be impossible to bring his family back to the UK. But this summer, the family did come back, first on a holiday and then for what's been described as an extended period of time. As a result, it's understood the Sussexes will be given a review of their publicly funded security now that they are full-time residents rather than visitors.
0: And one of the biggest nights in the entertainment industry's calendar is underway in Los Angeles, where a host of A-list TV stars have gathered for the Primetime Emmy Awards. The medical drama The Pitt, as well as the dark comedies Widow's Bay and Hacks, are among the shows expected to rack up multiple wins. BBC News.
2: Hello, this is Alex Ritson with the newsroom. The Trump administration has revealed that the United States military does have weapons in space. The admission came from the Air Force Secretary Troy Menk, who didn't say what these were, but that they would be used to protect U.S. assets in orbit. He also didn't say why the disclosure was being made now, but his comments will be seen as a warning to Russia and China. A treaty from 1967 banned weapons of mass destruction in space, but the U.S. has, like its rivals, been developing technology that can target and defend satellites. I heard more from our Washington correspondent, Bernd de Boosman.
3: Well, in his comments, the Secretary of the Air Force, Troy Menk, provided absolutely no details on the weapons, how they could be employed or its capabilities or even when it was put into orbit. But he did say that unnamed adversaries had already sought to dismantle U.S. systems relating to sensing and command and control functions, and that this system was essentially that. It's something that could be used to safeguard U.S. forces against hostile enemy action. In the past, senior people at the Pentagon have previously said that they plan to really boost military capabilities in space, specifically citing Russian and Chinese programs developing ways to attack and disrupt U.S. satellites in a future conflict. So this very well could be something related to that, stopping those efforts from potential adversaries to knock out U.S. communications and satellites in space.
2: So there's no hint that we're talking about weapons that could be fired towards the Earth here?
3: There's no suggestion of that at the moment, at least. He very much framed this as something that would safeguard U.S. personnel and assets. So he kind of framed it as a weapon that essentially defensive in nature. There was a roundtable with journalists at this event in Maryland shortly after his remarks, and he didn't even say that it was kinetic, essentially, that it would cause, for example, an explosion of any kind. We do know, though, that the Trump administration has been very forward about saying that there are plans to put missiles into space, but those are part of what is termed the Golden Dome missile defense system. So those are essentially interceptor missiles that would be used to protect the U.S. from missiles coming from overseas or potentially even other airborne threats.
2: It does sound, though, almost sci-fi. We have reached the age of Star Wars.
3: It does. And this is something that, of course, it's not a novel idea. The U.S. government has for many, many decades now been eyeing space as very much a potential military frontier. As far back as the Reagan administration, he famously had a very expensive program, which was called Star Wars, to protect the U.S. from ballistic missiles coming from what was then the Soviet Union. So the planning of it has been long in the making, but this is very much the first time, or believed to be the first time that the U.S. or a U.S. official has publicly acknowledged putting weapons in space. And in his remarks, he was very clear that he's not giving details because of the

0: sensitivity around this system, which one imagines is extremely sophisticated and expensive.
1: Ben de Boosman in Washington. A senior figure at Anthropic has added his voice to the chorus of warnings about AI. That's Jack Clark, co-founder of the tech giant. He said the window for taking action was narrowing.
2: What's happened is the technology has got substantially more powerful, and those risks which were once academic or theorized, we can now see the early signs of them. These systems now, probably about as smart as you or me, or, you know, on a good day, smarter. The basic risk is, how well do you fancy your chances at being able to deal with the risks of a system that is 100 times smarter than the smartest person on the planet? If we continue as we are, which is basically a broadly totally unregulated industry developing incredibly powerful technology that is getting much, much smarter all the time, likely soon smarter than people, then I think that we are rolling dice with immense risks. And the point is, we have to change the course of this industry. We have to get a policy regime in place that allows us to have greater control over the industry and a better understanding of the safety and security. And then you can reduce that chance of there being a major risk to society.
1: So how to control the technology? Well, Jack Clark went on to say a kill switch, a way of shutting off AI software completely if it gets too dangerous, might need to be mandatory. Despite such warnings, President Trump has dismissed calls for more regulation of AI in the US. Here he is in a social media post read by one of our producers.
3: The only control that AI needs is a strong and smart president. The Trump administration has stopped AI people from doing bad, or potentially bad things. We already have tremendous criminal and regulatory power over these companies. There is a sick conspiracy going on against AI and data centers. And the only one that is happy about it is China. Whoever wins AI wins.
1: So if this is a race, what is the view inside China? Laura Bicker is our correspondent in Beijing.
4: So when it comes to those alarm bells, China hasn't explicitly acknowledged the fact that there is a call for a slowdown. In fact, they've pushed back against any suggestion that their development in artificial intelligence may pose a risk to any international security. However, when it comes to the slowdown, President Xi Jinping has long called for a global governance framework, some kind of rule book for the development of artificial intelligence. And those calls have been coming for a year. And once again, over the weekend, while in India at the BRICS summit, he addressed countries calling for that international framework. What we don't know is what that exactly looks like. Also, when it comes to the kind of agreement that might have to happen between the two superpowers as they race to win on AI, the development here is very, very different to those in the United States. First of all, it all comes from the top down. There is already a kind of a national strategy and also national rules governing the development of AI. China advocates a more open source policy, sharing of the technology. In doing that, they hope to make it cheaper, more accessible, so that when it comes to a choice, people may download Chinese applications, which are easier on the pocket. And then when it comes to the kind of integration of AI, you get taught code here from kindergarten age. If you're an adult that wants to learn about AI, you can go to a special study hall. AI is being integrated in society right from the bottom up, and that is where China believes it can win.
1: Laura Bicker in Beijing. You're listening to the newsroom from the BBC World Service. Still to come, winning the fight against breast cancer over the last 50 years.
5: More than 60% died, but now it's less than 30%. It's one of the dramatic stories in the whole of medicine.
1: A reminder of our main news. The United States military has confirmed for the first time that it has weapons in space. To Turkey now, where police have fired tear gas at protesters in the western city of Izmir. The demonstrators, who were chanting slogans like hate kills, not love, were marching against the increased targeting of LGBT people in Turkey. On Sunday, dozens were arrested in nationwide raids on gay bars and private homes. A court has suspended social media accounts of human rights groups, journalists and campaigners, citing national security concerns. Our correspondent in Istanbul, Ora Gelin, has the details.
6: Step by step, Turkey is cracking down harder on familiar targets. First, the police raids and arrests. Now, the blocking of social media accounts. Amnesty's director in Turkey told the BBC this was a first for the organisation and said it was very concerning. But she added, it's not just us, it's part of a broader operation. Turkey says it is protecting family values and social order. Human rights activists say the state is intensifying a campaign of discrimination. President Recep Tayyip Erdogan has blamed LGBTQ people for the country's falling birth rate and has called them perverts. Pride parades have been banned since 2015. Critics see the latest moves by the authorities as an attack on human rights and free speech. The European Parliament's rapporteur on Turkey has said the arrests were a shocking escalation of repression.
1: Orla Guerin in Istanbul. A diagnosis of breast cancer was once regarded as a death sentence, but over the past 50 years, treatment and results have been transformed. Professor Ian Smith, an oncologist and a world-leading expert on the disease, has just published a book, Doctor, I Found a Lump, which he calls the pioneering story of breast cancer medicine. He and former patient Debbie McMenamin have been telling the BBC about their experiences.
5: When I began, more than 60% of patients died of breast cancer, the majority. But now, it's less than 30%. It's one of the dramatic stories in all of medicine, I think. The main reason is that what we didn't realize was that little microscopic cancer cells develop very early on in breast cancer. And by the time the patient comes to the hospital with a lump, these microscopic cancer cells have often spread, so it doesn't matter how skillful the surgeon is, it's too late. And once we realized that and started giving medical treatment to kill these cells off, this is what we call adjuvant medical therapy, that was the biggest transformation.
7: Debbie, can I bring you in? You were one of those people who went to Professor Smith and said, Doctor, I found a lump.
8: The lump was identified as being an aggressive form of breast cancer, and I was encouraged to have chemotherapy, radiotherapy, and 5 years of endocrine therapy, tamoxifen. And I was prescribed tamoxifen for 5 years, and at the end of those 5 years, I was told that the research that had been running during those first 5 years showed that it would be, for people like me, it would be better to take it for 10 years. So I felt very conscious that I was benefiting from my self-research. One of the best pieces of advice Ian gave me was, don't look at the packet, don't read the side effects, because most people don't have any.
7: There have been big advances in screening, but is there a danger of overdiagnosis?
5: Screening, it's never convincingly been shown, in my view, to save lives. The improvement in survival is just as high in younger women who were never screened as in older women. Early detection is very important. If a woman finds a lump...
7: What are the things that are exciting you about the next potential steps?
5: We now have the technology to see what the specific gene mutations are in a cancer. You can design a drug to target the mutation and switch it off. So we're now in an era of targeted therapy. And the one other thing is liquid biopsies. In the past, we couldn't detect these microscopic cells. Now we can start to detect little bits of DNA, that's the genetic material, from the cancer in the bloodstream. And if you start treatment and the DNA goes away, then it shows the treatment's working. So we're going to be much more confident that an individual patient is on the right drug.
7: And Debbie, the fundraising that you've been involved in, it suggests that you're fully recovered.
8: Through Ian, I've got involved in a big cycling event. We go to the Alps, we cycle for 4 days up mountains to ensure that we have climbed an elevation equal to the height of Everest on our bikes. So it's very arduous, but it's great fun. Ian talks about how exercise reduces the risk of recurrence by up to 40%. So any fit and healthy post-treatment breast cancer patient should be doing this with us because it's good for them and it's good for research.
1: breast cancer survivor Debbie McMenamin and British oncologist Professor Ian Smith talking to my colleague Tim Franks. The US Environmental Protection Agency is scrapping limits on emissions from coal and gas power plants. The move is expected to face immediate legal challenges, with environmental groups saying removing the regulations will come at a huge cost to Americans' health and the planet. Samira Hussein reports.
9: President Trump has described man-made climate change as the greatest con job ever perpetrated on the world. Accordingly, his administration has long indicated that it wants to ditch the restrictions that his predecessors placed on how many greenhouse gases coal and natural gas-fired power stations could emit. Now, the rule change announced by EPA Administrator Lee Zeldin will make it possible for the power-generating sector to put many more of the gases that cause global warming into the atmosphere.
10: Today we are repealing the majority of the burdensome 2024 requirements so that Americans can benefit from our nation's full energy potential. But we aren't just stopping with the Biden administration's overreach. We are also proposing to rescind all remaining greenhouse gas emission standards for power plants, all of them. The reality is that America produces energy better and cleaner than anywhere else in the world.
9: Now, the power generating sector is already the second biggest source of greenhouse gases in America after transportation. Mr. Zeldin says his moves will save the industry over $300 billion.
10: It's a different day under President Trump. The overbearing and often unlawful rules that were sought by prior administrations to destroy reliable baseload power made energy prices skyrocket and threatened many communities and states throughout our country.
9: Now, this comes as the rapid construction of data centers has created huge new demand for electricity.
1: This year's Emmy Awards, the top gongs for the television industry, are being handed out in Los Angeles as we speak. Actors from Hacks, The Beast in Me, Widow's Bay and The Diplomat have already been announced as winners. And Noah Wyle from The Pitt, which is up for 25 Emmys, has won Outstanding Lead Actor in a Drama Series. The BBC's David Willis was talking to nominees as they headed into the gala.
11: This year, the Emmys carpet is blue, not red, in keeping, some would say, with the prevailing mood in Hollywood. But the Emmy organisers are putting a brave face on it. And at one pre-awards party, the name of one series in particular was on everyone's lips. Set in Pittsburgh, but made in Hollywood, The Pitt provides an industry beleaguered first by COVID and then by a prolonged writer's strike with a very welcome break.
12: Take some time. Plus, who else is going to get this place to the 4th of July?
13: Your replacement?
11: So popular is The Pitt that several cast members who won Emmys last year have found themselves nominated a second time around. Catherine Lanassa plays Nurse Evans in a gritty emergency room drama.
14: I didn't think there would any way I was going to win last year, so I didn't feel nervous. I was just like, woohoo! And so now I'm just tense because it's...
15: And this year...
14: I guess it's become a possibility.
15: You're the favourite this year.
14: I didn't know this.
16: Head to the safe house.
17: Please come with us.
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20: I'm afraid you are.
21: I cannot.
11: Another favourite, Slow Horses, has been nominated for Best Drama Series for the third year in a row, and its star, Gary Oldman, is nominated for Best Actor. One of his co-stars, Christopher Chung, explained the enduring allure of the London-based spy thriller.
22: Yeah. It's got a very specific tone to it. It's very British. It's funny. It's serious. Yeah, it's very difficult to put your finger on exactly what it is, which I think is why it's so appealing to so many people.
23: For those that don't know me, I'm Reuben Pallister, and I'm going to tell you about Niall Kennedy.
11: Meanwhile, the man behind one of Netflix's most watched series ever, Baby Reindeer, is back. Richard Gadd's new show, Half Man, marks a switch in subject matter from stalking to toxic masculinity.
24: The worst thing I could do is bask in it too long or, you know, take my foot off the gas and just, like, enjoy the moment. The first thing I wanted to do was get back on the horse and go again. And Half Man was there. I knew the BBC and I knew that HBO were interested. I just have to get back on the horse and go again. So I had to move on. And I had to move on to Half Man and give it my everything. And very soon the pressure of Half Man took over and became the main focus of my life.
11: The Emmy Awards mark the start of the Hollywood Awards season, which culminates in the Academy Awards in 6 months' time.
1: David Willis reporting from the blue carpet in Los Angeles. We have live coverage of the show on the BBC News website, where you can keep up with all the awards and outfits from the evening. The latest news, Taylor Swift has made a cameo at the Emmys in a pre-recorded skit. Full details, bbcnews.com. Prince Harry, King Charles's youngest son, has just moved back to the UK with his family, but it has now emerged that he and his wife Meghan have changed their children's school only days after they first started over security concerns about the school run. And a big question after the family's return to Britain is who should pay for the Sussex's security. Harry and Meghan stepped back from being senior British royals 6 years ago, which meant that their security status was downgraded. This will now be reviewed. I asked our royal correspondent, Sean Coughlan, why this has become such a talked-about subject in Britain.
16: Well, I suppose in the past it was controversial because they were living in California, and Prince Harry particularly was very exercised by the fact that when he returned to the UK, he didn't have the level of security that he thought he should be afforded, because he thought the risks hadn't really changed. He was still a member of the royal family. He was still the son of the king. What's changed now is perhaps is that they are now full-time residents of the UK, and the arrangements which previously had related to the sort of occasional trips have changed. And there's a committee that considers these things, which is known as RAVEC, which is the Executive Committee for the Protection of Royalty and Public Figures. And that considers what level of public protection should be afforded to royalty or VIPs. And it now seems that that committee has met and it wants to reconsider the level of security that should be given to Prince Harry, to Meghan, and to their children. So their circumstances have changed, and so there's a review that is now considering whether the level of security should change to reflect that.
1: Because they're not proposing to pay for it themselves, are they, out of their private incomes? They want this to be funded by the British taxpayer.
16: This would be public funding, and it might be as well as their own private security. We don't know. And also, in the nature of these things, that the levels of security are always confidential. The Home Office will never say exactly what has been provided or what the risks are that this is relating to. So it's all surrounded in a bit of a cloud of confidentiality.
1: Because their security is in the news in more than one way. Their children went to school briefly in the UK and then had to be moved to another school because of security concerns.
16: Well, that's a rather strange twist in the tale that we've heard this evening. Their children had begun a new school. They'd moved from the US, moved to the UK, and I suppose they'd gone through the difficult thing about starting a new school is always tough for any family, always tough for any child. And they'd only been there for a couple of days when it's been decided that they will have to move school again. And the thinking behind that, it seems, is that their private security team was anxious about whether they could make the school run sufficiently secure. And there seem to be specific worries about the heavy traffic on the school run and the distance they had to travel. We don't know exactly which school it's at or distances they did have to travel, but it seems that was enough to trouble their security advisers, who thought that that wasn't safe, and they will now be going to another school.
1: It does feel, Sean, as though there are real tensions between Harry and Meghan and the royal family, the firm, as they're often talked about, since their return to the UK.
16: Well, I think that's right, and elements like the security question are part of the same swirl of questions about what's their function. They'll be appearing soon at big public events, and I suppose for many people they'll look like royal occasions. They'll be there waving and smiling and having photographs taken, and they'll be treated a bit like a royal visit. But the Buckingham Palace institution will say that's completely wrong. These are just people who are carrying, you know, events out like a celebrity might. And I think there's a kind of tension there. There's a battle possibly for media attention. There's a battle for public opinion as well. And I think these things will play out this autumn. They've been away a long time. They've come back a bit like a soap opera script. You know, the character who's left has turned up again, and that always means conflict.
1: The BBC's royal correspondent, Sean Coughlan. The main news this hour, the United States military has confirmed for the first time that it has weapons in space, and a co-founder of the AI firm Anthropic has said there should be rules about compulsory kill switches to prevent artificial intelligence from getting out of control. You've been listening to The Newsroom from the BBC.
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0: Hello, and welcome to Assignment from the BBC World Service. I'm Emily Wither. I've reported from Turkey for years and watched the legal net here widen. Opposition mayors, journalists, now comedians, all facing trial. The government says its courts are simply applying the law, but critics say President Erdogan is using them to silence dissent and tighten his grip. Listen to Turkey on Trial, Can Courts Control a Nation? Coming up after the news.
1: BBC News with Alex Ritson. The US military has confirmed that it has weapons deployed in space in what's believed to be the first public acknowledgement of such capabilities. The Air Force Secretary said in orbit space control weapons were in operation capable of defending American assets. The U.S. Environmental Protection Agency says it's repealing rules that limit greenhouse gas emissions from power plants fueled by coal and gas. The move is expected to face immediate legal challenges. Officials in Gaza have warned the territory's health system risks paralysis after transport services for medical staff were suspended. The health ministry said shortages of fuel and spare parts meant many staff struggled to reach hospitals. The U.S. Supreme Court has rejected an emergency application from President Trump to lift a lower court's ruling which blocked his attempt to restrict voting by mail ahead of November's midterm elections. Mr. Trump has previously claimed the electoral system is rife with fraud. Yemen's Houthi movement says Saudi Arabia has launched renewed airstrikes across the west of the country. It comes after the Iran-backed group announced it had targeted military bases in the kingdom. One of Italy's biggest airports, Catania, has been forced to suspend all flights for the second time in recent months due to volcanic activity from nearby Mount Etna. The facility on the island of Sicily was closed in August for almost a week. Turkish police have fired tear gas at demonstrators protesting against the increased targeting of LGBT activists. The rally in Izmir came a day after police carried out sweeping nationwide raids. And the Primetime Emmy TV Awards are taking place in Los Angeles. The medical drama The Pit and dark comedies Widow's Bay and Hacks are among the shows expected to rack up multiple wins. BBC News.
0: Oh my goodness, I cannot believe how many police there is. Is this normal?
2: This is our normal.
0: Can I ask why you came today?
2: I'm Daria. I'm here to support Deniz and demand his release because it is actually illegal what they are doing to Deniz. It is not illegal to make jokes. It is not illegal to say what you believe. It is not illegal to say, to make some jokes as a comedian.
0: I'm outside Istanbul's main courthouse. It's a large multi-story complex with a vast marble atrium connecting endless corridors. These days, it feels more like a prison surrounded by metal barricades and a ring of police. I've come here a lot over the years, following court cases in Turkey, and the cast of people appearing keeps widening. Opposition mayors, students, and today, a popular comedian called Deniz Göktaş. They are chanting freedom for art, freedom for humour, and freedom for Deniz. A month earlier, Deniz was on stage. He looks small at the front of an outdoor amphitheatre in Istanbul. He's dressed in black beside a giant model of his own severed head, backed by lavish red curtains. The 32-year-old pokes fun at Turkey's president, Recep Tayyip Erdogan, who's ruled the country now for 23 years. In one joke, Deniz compares Erdogan to a grumpy neighbor and describes how he's evolved from a shy dictator to one who is at peace with his own identity. For 90 minutes, he takes aim at everything: society, religion, the jailed opposition, the kind of material that in today's Turkey gets you in trouble. He even laughs about that culture of fear. All was fine until his show was posted online. First, the authorities here tried to block clips of it, citing national security. It didn't stop it going viral. It had struck a nerve with Turkish society.
2: Millions of people are completely disappointed, hopeless, and sad. What's happening to the country? A sharp regime change, full of oppression. we are on a survival mode in our daily life, struggling to pay our rents, pay our bills, to study. And Deniz Göktaş gives all our feelings and problems in his jokes.
0: He spoke for a lot of what young people are feeling right now.
2: Exactly, exactly. He became a symbol of the youth now.
0: Not everyone found the jokes funny. Many found them outright offensive. And the chief prosecutor's office said hundreds of complaints were filed. I asked Daria, one of his supporters, about that.
2: Yes, offensive joke, but it is joke. It was not insulting the religious people. It was not insulting the religion. It was not insulting the ordinary people's rights or beliefs. But I believe he's now in the court because he called Erdogan openly as authoritarian leader. That is the main case.
0: When I saw the clips online, I got hold of his number and I sent Deniz a text asking him for an interview. I'm not sure he ever read it, and I suspected there might not be much time anyway before he'd be arrested. I'm Emily Wither, and for assignment, I'm in Turkey. I've been living and working in the country for years, and I've seen firsthand how the fight for this often polarized country's future is playing out in its courts. This is a story of three courtrooms recorded across one summer. I've covered hundreds of opposition politicians who are facing legal battles or are in jail here. And increasingly, it's not just the political opposition. It's anyone who challenges the government's idea of how the country should be and how its people should behave. On July 2nd, Deniz Göktaş was arrested, and the very next day, I was at the courthouse. Inside, supporters of the comedian crowded the corridor to hear the ruling. They're told Deniz will be held in jail as he waits for a trial. The charge is insulting the president and publicly inciting hatred and hostility. He's not alone. Almost 59,000 people are under investigation in Turkey for insulting the president or the state. That's according to Justice Ministry figures published in March this year. More than 800 of them are children. The crowd have now come out of the court. They've walked down six flights of stairs with huge numbers of police trailing them. There is a lot of anger here, a lot of disappointment. I asked Daria how she feels about the ruling.
2: I'm angry. I'm simply angry because they try to feel everybody insecure in this way. They are trying to give a psychological war over society. So it's not surprising, but we will not normalize this. Thousands of people are in jail in Turkey, including political leaders and journalists. Tomorrow I can be jailed.
3: Hi, nice to meet you. Morning. How are you doing?
0: It's very early the following Monday morning, and I'm off to another court case, the most well-known of all of them. The long journey from one side of Istanbul to the other begins crossing continents, from Asia to Europe by ferry.
3: Yeah, good, thanks. Tired?
4: This day will be tired day. Will be busy day.
0: Furkan Kanabey is a Turkish court reporter. He's heading to the court too, and I've brought a translator.
5: Bugün İmamoğlu'nun 3 davası var.
6: Today İmamoğlu has 3 cases.
3: So he's in court on 3 separate charges today.
6: Yes.
3: We should probably go through actually. It looks like the boat is nearly here.
0: You might recognize that name, Ekrem İmamoğlu, the opposition's popular mayor of Istanbul. His arrest in March 2025 sparked mass protests across Turkey. Since then, he's been in prison facing charges from corruption to espionage, with prosecutors seeking sentences that add up to more than 2,000 years. He's also Erdogan's main rival. Polls suggest İmamoğlu is the most likely candidate to defeat the current president. His arrest was part of a wider crackdown on the opposition that swept up hundreds of people. I'm on my way to hear Imamoglu's defense. Furkan covers these cases every day. After the ferry, we board a minibus to take us to the most remote district on the far western edge of the city. Critics say it's no coincidence Imamoglu's trial is so hard to get to. The government says it's simply that the prison has big enough courtrooms. It's Europe's largest high-security jail and is surrounded by barbed wire and fields of cheery sunflowers. Outside a checkpoint are several courtrooms, which is where we're dropped off.
4: This is Hillary. And three times I've been here.
3: You've been held in here three times?
4: Yes.
0: Lawyers and journalists covering these cases are often arrested too, including Furkan. He's been detained several times for publicly spreading disinformation. He switches to Turkish.
6: I stayed here three times. One of them was 7 months. At this point, I consider this place like my home. Nearly 40,000, 50,000 people stays here. We have one room cells here. People stays in a room, small rooms. They also have bigger rooms, and they are around 40 people. But now the population is so much in the prison. There are 70, 80 people staying. And some of them on the sleeps next to the restroom, so they are on the ground. So it's overpopulated, really. You are either super lonely or you have to stay with 80 people in one room.
0: Over the years, I've seen many journalists arrested here for doing their jobs, and most of the media is now state-controlled. I asked Furkan, who works for one of the very few remaining Turkish independent media outlets, how the cases are being covered.
6: The government-aligned media basically looks out for what judges are saying. But us, as an independent, we look what the lawyers are saying, what proof is there, what kind of documents we can show. That's our difference.
3: Should we go in? I probably have to put this away.
0: We go through security and inside it's sterile, crowded and chaotic. A small cafeteria serves tea and toast. The police block the doors as seats quickly fill up, and supporters of the jailed mayor spill into the corridor.
3: The first hearing of the day has just wrapped up. You're not allowed to record inside the court. When Imamoglu arrived, he had a big smile on his face, and there was a standing ovation from the supporters that had crowded into the small courtroom to watch the proceedings. There was a huge round of applause, and many of them were chanting President Imamoglu. He told the court, "How did the judiciary system in Turkey come to look like this?"
0: Imamoglu faces at least five separate cases, plus further investigations. The one I just heard is an espionage case, where he's accused of sharing the details of millions of Istanbul residents with foreign intelligence services. Among the crowd, observers from foreign governments also file out of the court. I grabbed the European Parliament rapporteur for Turkey, Nacho Sanchez Amor.
3: Turkey insists that its judicial system is independent, that the courts are free and fair, and that they are following the rule of law. You've come here to observe these cases. What do you make of that?
7: There is no any hint of independent judiciary in Turkey. Not any hint. I have the list of the judges that has been removed only in the cases of Imamoglu, meaning if a judge acts independently, professionally, he's going to be punished. There are so many cases. There are so many examples.
0: It's really hard to find a judge to speak to you. In fact, in general, it's getting harder to interview anyone in Turkey. Such is the fear of being publicly critical. To understand how the courts are run now, I need to take you back to 2017. That year, Erdogan won a referendum that reshaped the constitution Out went the parliamentary system, in came an all-powerful presidency. Erdogan said it would replace unstable coalition governments with decisive one-man leadership. It handed him sweeping new powers, including over the courts. The board that hires and disciplines every judge and prosecutor, the HSK, was radically overhauled. And now the president picks some of its members, and a parliament run by Erdogan's political party picks the rest. So we're definitely recording. Is everybody ready? Are you ready, Aisha?
8: Hazırım.
0: Okay, tamam. I think your connection is okay. I did manage to track down a retired judge who was willing to be interviewed. Aisha Sarazu Pahlavan was a judge for more than three decades and now works as an independent lawyer in the coastal city of Izmir. When the 2017 changes were introduced, she criticized them in a newspaper interview and learnt the hard way that disagreeing with the government has consequences.
9: I said that appointments and authorizations in judiciary would all be done based on politics, because the judiciary is really being used in the country to change and regulate society. But that's not its fundamental duty. It's to restore peace in society, and it's based on the rule of law.
0: A disciplinary investigation was immediately opened against Aisha, and she was eventually hit with a penalty. She wasn't paid for several weeks. She decided to fight it.
9: I took that salary deduction penalty to the European Court of Human Rights. Finally, they ruled my human rights had been violated. But despite that ruling, my requests were rejected every time. In other words, they didn't implement the ruling. But I still stand by what I said, and what I went through shows that every sentence I uttered turned out to be the correct observation. That's why the investigations were carried out, in order to pull people like me out of the field, to make them fed up and make them give up.
0: But her problems didn't end there.
9: Many people who claimed that they were not given a fair trial started a hunger strike. Because of these hunger strikes, I shared a few posts on Twitter. Then at the end of that, another investigation was opened against me. They suspended me from my court for about 7 months. They prevented me from doing my job, which I love. I experienced a personal breaking point.
0: I've heard lawyers complain about judges being taken off cases or reassigned if the authorities don't like how they are handling the case. Aisha was eventually forced to move to a different city.
9: Many of my colleagues have been and continue to be reassigned to other positions against their will, following disciplinary or official investigations. The number of judges and prosecutors with 25-30 years of experience is very small now.
0: So I've heard that a lot. Turkish lawyers increasingly voice frustration that judges are young and inexperienced. And I looked at the numbers myself. Since 2016, over 4,000 judges and prosecutors have been sacked. But in spite of this, today there are more than twice as many on the bench than there were 10 years ago. One lawyer who heads up a firm here told me, "We now have an army of judges, and many of them are new." A few weeks later, it's a national holiday. The courts are closed and many people are out marking an important day.
10: There are thousands of people marching across the first of the three Istanbul bridges that connects the city's European and Asian side. They're walking over the Bosphorus Strait, one of the world's busiest shipping lanes. Everybody's got Turkish flags. They're wearing red T-shirts, which say July 15 on them.
0: I've headed to a memorial to mark the 10th anniversary of July 15th, 2016. That was the night a faction of the military tried and failed to topple Erdogan's government. Tanks rolled onto this bridge in Istanbul, and many ordinary people came out and stopped them. And so much of the modern story of Turkey's judiciary runs back to this night.
10: This day is called Democracy and National Unity Day. It's presented as a day of remembrance rather than a party political event. But it doesn't quite feel like one. Watching the crowds, it feels as though only part of the country has come out to market. The crowd is clearly largely made up of government supporters.
0: The night of the coup attempt, more than 250 people were killed and thousands injured in the violence.
10: Merhaba, nasılsınız?
11: Merhaba, merhaba kardeşim.
0: Safiye Bayet is one of them. She was shot on the bridge that night. She's one of the many who came out to defend Erdogan.
10: Has it strengthened democracy in Turkey, do you think?
11: Bence gelişti çünkü neden?
12: I think it has strengthened. And why? Because you can see we're here in large numbers together with the people. What does democracy mean? It's people governing themselves according to their own will. Look at what Recep Tayyip Erdogan said to us that night. He invited us to the streets. He called the public out. This clearly meant, I am with you, and the state and the people are one.
0: Erdogan's government blamed Fethullah Gulen, a US-based cleric whose movement Erdogan said had infiltrated the state, a charge Gulen denied. In the aftermath, hundreds of thousands were detained or sacked over suspected links to Gulen's group. The coup attempt was condemned across Turkey's political spectrum, but critics say Erdogan went on to use it as a pretext to silence dissent. The state was purged, then rebuilt around one man. This year, Erdogan called that system the coup attempt's greatest gain. Proof, he said, that it made Turkey stronger. I visit Safiye at her home, not far from the bridge, on the Asian side of the city. I want to ask her why she supports Erdogan and why he remains so popular. She's a devout Muslim, housewife and mother of three. You can probably hear her youngest son playing with his toy cars in the background.
11: O da gerçekten insana dokunduğunu hissettiriyor.
12: He really makes you feel that he connects with people. Through his compassion, his love for his people, and we can also understand what he stands for through the authority he commands, particularly in the way he deals with his enemies. The way he looks at his enemies is one thing, but his attitude towards his own people is completely different. The social support he has provided to people, the particular attention he has given to our elderly and the people with disabilities, and his efforts to improve people's lives is truly admirable. None of those things existed before.
3: It feels to me sometimes that the country is quite divided. The elected mayor of this city is currently on trial. What do you think about all of the ongoing court cases and the divisions currently within the country?
12: Some people have given into their ambitions and worship money. The other side is constantly stealing. We put forward questions in the parliament, trying as much as we can to make sure good things happen, things that are good for our people. We have our armed drones. All the opposition does is oppose things. For example, they say Ekrem İmamoğlu is currently in prison for fraud. Who reported him? His own colleagues, his own friends, the businessmen and the contractors he worked with. And who can oppose people who made the complaints turn to? The courts. But at the end of the day, who do they declare guilty? Erdogan. They say Recep Tayyip Erdogan interfered with the judiciary. He's a dictator. Do you know why they do this? To intimidate people, to hurt them.
0: When the courts reopen after the summer break, I make the long journey back to the sprawling prison and court complex, Silivri, where the jailed Istanbul mayor, Ekrem İmamoğlu, is on trial. It's September, and the sunflowers in the surrounding fields are now picked or blackened. This time, I enter a brand new courthouse, opened earlier this year.
10: The building looks so new. There's like plastic wrapping on the edge of the chairs still.
13: Actually, it started to build, I think it's in January, but they opened it around April or May.
0: I'm with Ebru Özdemir. She's a deputy mayor for a district in Istanbul and was recently jailed herself in Silivri. I've never seen a courtroom like it. It's the size of a large sports hall and can seat nearly 3,000 people, suitable for a mass trial. This week, it's not only the case of the jailed mayor being heard, but also those of 414 of his municipal colleagues accused of running Istanbul's city office as a criminal enterprise. These are the people who had been running Europe's biggest city, home to over 16 million people. Now, they're all giving their defense statements, and hearings run late into the night. In the distance, I can see documents of evidence displayed on big screens at the front of the hall. And there's an overwhelming number of gendarme. That's Turkey's militarized police. Ebru is here to support some of her colleagues.
13: It's very big, so it's very hard to see the people. The families is just taking with them a monocle.
0: Oh, binoculars.
13: Yes. Yeah, binoculars, so they can actually have the chance to see their relatives. Now we are going to the bar room. It's reserved area for the lawyers.
0: We duck into the lawyer's room upstairs to talk. There are spare legal gowns hanging in the corner, and occasionally a flustered-looking lawyer rushes in to print documents or grab coffee. Turkish law allows lengthy detention periods. Ebru was in prison for nearly a year without any formal charges being brought against her. She's a former member of a Kurdish political party and is still being investigated for links to terrorism.
13: In the first wave of operations, I was detained and I was in prison for 11 months. So I was released about 6 months ago. It's like a punishment. Pre-trial detention is the actual punishment. I was in the Silivri campus with the others, but I haven't go to a trial because I don't have any indictment yet.
3: Can I ask you what conditions were like in the prison here?
13: Actually, everybody's conditions is not the same. Some people is staying with so many people together, and I was staying by myself.
3: But that must have been difficult too. Were you in isolation?
13: Yes. Yeah, I'm always saying that being alone for me was harder. There was nobody to talk, to make you focus on some other things. You were always thinking about your situation, yourself.
3: Are these the same conditions that İmamoğlu is also being held in?
13: He's also in the same condition. I think all of the mayors is staying alone.
0: Dozens of elected mayors have been removed from office in recent years. Many are jailed or replaced by government-appointed trustees. The latter happened in Ebru's district.
13: When you appoint a trustee, you are also cancelling all of the municipality council. So then the vote of the voters is becoming null.
0: I asked the Justice Ministry to respond to accusations it's using its courts to target government critics and opposition figures. They didn't respond. It's now been more than 2 months since the comedian Deniz Guptas was arrested for a bold stand-up routine in which he joked about the opposition and President Erdogan. A small group of protesters are on the streets demanding his release. I estimate they're being watched over by five times as many police. The first hearing for Deniz will be at the end of the month. He's had another charge added, praising crime and criminals, and faces up to 9 years in prison. The opposition mayor, İmamoğlu, and his co-defendants are still on trial. It may be years before the cases conclude, and that, his supporters say, is the point. New investigations are opening up here pretty much every day, and it's really hard to keep up. In democracies, courts are meant to implement the law, resolve disputes, uphold rights, and everyone is held to account, including the government itself. But here in Turkey, many have lost faith in the system, and they're asking who the courts are really there to protect. That's Assignment. It was made by me, Emily Wither, mixed by Neil Churchill, and the editor is Penny Murphy.
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0: Coming up on Outlook, the making of a reggae music mogul. In the 1960s, Patricia Chin, a.k.a. Miss Pat, ran Jamaica's most famous record store.
1: When a customer comes in, sometimes they don't know the name of the record. But I would say, hum it for me, let me hear. Who sings it? Is a man, is a woman? What are they singing about? And I would find a record for them because I knew all the records in my head.
0: Upstairs, her husband set up a music studio where some of reggae's biggest stars started out. Bob Marley made his first international album there with producer Lee Scratch Perry.
1: He would hire the studio for a whole week and just experimenting on sounds. So it was a very, very exciting and wonderful time.
0: We're behind the scenes at Randy's Records after these headlines.
2: BBC News with Roisin Hasty. The Pentagon has confirmed that the US has weapons deployed in space. It's believed to be the first public acknowledgement of such capabilities. From Washington, Bernd de Boosman reports.
3: The acknowledgement from the Air Force Secretary, Troy Mink, marked the first time the US acknowledged having weapons in space. Mr. Mink, however, provided no details about the weapon, how it could be employed, its capabilities, or when it was put into orbit, saying only that it was necessary to safeguard U.S. forces against hostile enemy action. He added that unnamed adversaries had already sought to dismantle U.S. systems related to sensing and command and control functions. Senior military leaders have previously said they plan to substantially boost military capabilities in space, citing Russian and Chinese programs developing ways to attack and disrupt U.S. satellites in a future conflict.
2: The United States Environmental Protection Agency says it's repealing rules that limit greenhouse gas emissions from power plants fueled by coal and gas. It marks a huge shift away from policies introduced under Presidents Biden and Obama. Here's Ione Wells.
4: The U.S. power industry is one of the biggest polluters in the world, emitting more as a sector than most nation states do as a whole. This move from the Environmental Protection Agency to repeal limits on its greenhouse gas emissions is expected to face immediate legal challenges. Environmental groups say scrapping one of the nation's biggest climate protections will come at a huge cost to Americans' health and the planet. The agency, however, argues it will reduce costs to the industry and help unleash American energy, making it cheaper to produce electricity.
2: The co-founder of the AI firm Anthropic has said there should be rules to prevent artificial intelligence from getting out of control. Here's Faisal Islam.
5: Jack Clark was one of the original founders of Anthropic, which makes the Claude large language model and is expected to float soon at a valuation of over $1 trillion. In this first interview since the company called for AI development to be slowed, he said there was still an opportunity to act to prevent existential dangers to humanity.
6: The window to act is so narrow. It is a few years. And the time to act is when you have a small number of players in industry. That's when you can get a policy regime in place that can prevent accidents and it can prevent the technology spiraling out of control.
5: He said the world was close to the danger zone and argued it should consider a compulsory kill switch, which could be verified by independent third parties for each model.
2: The US Supreme Court has rejected an emergency application from President Trump to lift a lower court's ruling which blocked his attempt to restrict voting by mail ahead of November's midterm elections. In March, Mr. Trump issued an executive order aimed at tightening the rules on mail-in ballots. He said he was previously said without providing evidence that the electoral system is rife with fraud. BBC News. Yemen's Houthi movement says Saudi Arabia has launched renewed airstrikes across the west of

0: to the Bab al-Mandab Strait, a key global shipping route. The escalation has heightened concerns over energy supplies and maritime security.
1: The son of the President of the United States, Donald Trump Jr., and his new wife, Bettina, have confirmed that a Russian oligarch reported to have close links to President Putin paid for part of their wedding celebrations. In a post on Instagram, the pair wrote that their dear friend Umar hosted two nights of celebrations after their wedding on Friday. Umar Kremlyov is the president of the International Boxing Association. One of Italy's busiest airports, Catania, has been forced to suspend all flights for the second time in recent months due to volcanic activity from nearby Mount Etna. The facility on the island of Sicily was also closed in August for almost a week. The Primetime Emmy Awards ceremony, which celebrates the highlights of the year in television, is underway in Los Angeles. Among those collecting early prizes were Noah Wiley, who won Outstanding Lead Actor in a Drama Series for The Pitt, and Rhea Seehorn for her leading role in the sci-fi drama Pluribus. Jean Smart, who starred in Hacks, won her 8th Emmy. BBC News.
2: Hello, I'm Emily Webb and you're with Outlook, where remarkable people tell us the stories of their lives. To set the scene for today, I'm taking you back to the 1960s through the eyes of a Jamaican entrepreneur and shop owner.
3: My name is Patricia Dorothy Chin. They call me Miss Pat. My store was located at 70 North Parade in the heart of Kingston. It was a very nice atmosphere. A lot of buyers and sellers, because the people would come in from the country in the buses and they would just spread out on the sidewalk and sell.
2: And what would they be buying? What would they be selling?
3: Well, they were selling fruits and vegetables. So it was a hustle and a bustle, trying to make life.
2: Walking along North Parade, you'd hear strains of music that would get louder until you reached the doors of number 17, Miss Pat's shop. A record store called Randy's.
3: And you would have people gathering up, dancing or just listening. Young people would just come and listen.
2: Inside, you'd squeeze past customers, musicians, people at the counter just eating patties and drinking soda, and make your way upstairs to Randy's recording studio.
3: There were a lot of steps, very narrow steps going up. And then you'd have maybe posters on the side of the wall. And then when you go up in the studio, we had a lot of equipments, mics, wires all over the place. We had pianos, drums and guitars and everything lying all over the place.
2: And would there always be people in there making music?
3: Yes, just hear a lot of music. But when you're downstairs, you could not hear the music because we had a store downstairs, which was also playing music. So there was a lot of music upstairs and downstairs. And on the sidewalk, you would have people dancing or singing along.
4: The night seems to fade, but the moonlight lingers on.
3: A lot of men gather and bang their record. The counter was like 10 feet long, and here was I spinning the disc. We had two turntables. And it was 6 days a week. That's what happened. The music played from 9 o'clock to 8 o'clock in the store. Every day was music.
4: Oh, Babylon, the place I long to go.
2: Miss Pat is a giant in the Jamaican music industry. What started off as that little store, Randy's, would become VP Records, one of the world's largest reggae labels. And to get there, Miss Pat has been through it all, dealing with her husband's alcoholism, fleeing her home, her beloved record store, and rebuilding her life in a new country. Hers is a story of resilience, a few regrets, and a lot of reggae.
4: We've been raining in Babylon.
2: Miss Pat was born in 1937. She lived in Kingston with her parents and two siblings.
3: We have a small

0: house, like a one bedroom, very tiny, maybe 12 by 12. And everything was crammed in the house. Life was not easy. We grew up very poor. And my father, he worked in an haberdashery. And his father came from India. And he lost his father when he was 12. So he was just, you know, trying to make life when he met my mother. My mother's parents came from China. And she was a housewife. She didn't work.
1: Mm-hmm. What sort of a person was your father, would you say? How would you describe him?
0: Oh, my father was very loving and kind. And he teach us from our small to help others. But when my father drink, he was different.
1: Mm-hmm.
0: He wasn't violent, but he was just different. And he would curse. And I couldn't understand why. I was very confused. And my mother, being the mother she was, she usually shielded us a lot. She didn't want to expose us for that, but we realized that it was normal for him, you know, to be in that state. So at an early age, I could really reflect back how hard it was for him to support us. But he was a very good worker because he did a lot of things when he worked at the haberdashery so that the company would gain more money.
1: He built this business up. And isn't that something that you inherited and took to school with you? I've heard something about marbles.
0: Yes. My dad used to work at the haberdashery, so I said, can we get some marbles and a big box of rubber band, which I took to school, and I sold it for my lunch money.
1: Did you enjoy that?
0: I did pretty well, and I enjoyed to have a toy. Like, I mean, I would rate today as a cell phone. Marbles and rubber band was the big thing during 100 years ago for the kids, because we didn't have toys,
1: mm-hmm.
0: you know.
1: Tell me about your neighbors and their radio.
0: Well, people that were well off, they had radio at that time. We didn't have a radio. So we would go beside the fence and listen to their radio. And I remember they would open their door so that we could listen in. And they listen to a lot of cricket.
2: Well, here we are then, back ready for the start of the second West Indian innings.
0: The sports that I remember my father used to love is cricket.
2: There we go then, the West Indians 4 runs ahead on the first innings.
3: I've got some records here to put you in the mood.
1: How did you first meet Vincent?
0: Vincent drove a bread van and he delivered the bread, and there was a shop close to me, and so whenever he came to deliver the bread, that's how I get to know him.
1: What do you remember about your first impressions of him?
0: He smoked. He was a bad boy because he grew up on the street himself, and he had a child before I knew him. He was a bad boy. I think that's what attracted me to him. Because I was so sheltered and strict.
1: Mm-hmm. What did he look like?
0: He was very handsome. And the thing I liked about him, that he cared about other people. I think being poor and being... He's also mixed. His mother is black and his father is Chinese. So he could identify being a mixed race. He usually tells me that his mother was not allowed to go with them to Chinese school when they have different events. She would stay home, and he felt sorry for her. So I think even at an early age, he developed a complex of being Chinese and black.
1: Yeah. So at the time you'd met, you'd been planning on becoming a nurse.
0: Yes.
1: When exactly did those plans change?
0: I got pregnant, and then I quit the nursing, went back home. And my dad didn't talk with me for 8 months.
1: For eight months.
0: Didn't speak with me. And we married about a month before I have the baby. My dad took us to the church, and he accepted Vincent from that time on.
1: So you were starting out in life. You and Vincent had got married, and you were bringing up your son. What were the circumstances around your son's death? How did that happen?
0: My son developed meningitis, and he died on his birthday. That was 1 year. and I was pregnant with my second son, 7 months pregnant. So I didn't even go to his burial. Since I'm pregnant, they said it was not a good way to take part in the funeral or to bury him. So that part, which I regret even today, I didn't know where my son was buried.
1: And how old were you when all of this was happening?
0: I was about 20.
1: 20 years old?
0: Yes.
1: Before your son's death, Vincent switched jobs. Tell me, what exactly was that job?
0: Yes, Vincent was then working with Jukebox Company. He would leave Kingston, go around the island and change the jukebox records. Jukeboxes were the machine that they put in the bars, the restaurants, and the grocery stores. So he would take the old records out and put the new records in. And sometime I used to travel with him.
1: What were some of the places that you go to? Would there be some quite sort of remote spots that you'd show up with these records?
0: Yes, all over the island. Mm-hmm. We started from Kingston, go to St. Anne's, Montego Bay, a lot of different places, small bars, big bars, clubs, restaurants.

0: Sometimes we have to sleep in the car. But it was fun, you know, when you're young. You have fun doing those things. And I would take my little typewriter and I would put the names on a little slip of paper. So I get to know the songs very well and the artists and the music.
1: Come on, come on. Are the stars out tonight? Come on, come on.
0: And I remember the excitement when he goes to change the jukebox, how happy the people were getting new records.
2: All aboard the night train.
0: Because we didn't have much entertainment at that time. It was just a jukebox.
2: Miami, Florida.
0: When he entered the store or the bar, to me, it was like a boxer going in the ring. They were so excited seeing him come in with these boxes of record to change them. It was a feeling of joy and happiness.
3: So when he'd go to drop off the records, he'd also pick up all the old records that had been in the jukeboxes before.
0: Discarded.
3: How did the idea to create your own record store come about?
0: Well, we had quite a lot of these rejects records. He would bring them home. And when the songs get old, those records from the jukebox, they were not available anymore in the stores. So it was maybe my instinct to say a lot of people cannot afford a new record, why not resell them? So we asked his boss if we could buy them out because they didn't know what to do with these rejects. And that's how it started. Vincent had a friend that had a small store at 18 East Street downtown. Maybe it was 4x10 space. It's just a grocery store that you sell music. We did so well that on Saturdays, there was a line to come in the store. We did so good that we moved to 70 North Parade.
3: Where did the name Randy's come from? Why did you decide to call the store Randy's?
0: My husband used to listen to a radio station in Tennessee. And we named it after that DJ that was playing.
3: So the guy who ran the radio station was called Randy.
0: Yes.
3: And so it was a
0: yes.
3: kind of tribute to this radio station in Tennessee.
0: Yes, we love the name. So we just called the name Randy's Record. I knew all the records. I make it my duty. I'm very inquisitive. I ask everything. Who made them? Who played in them? Who was a singer? So when a customer comes in, sometimes they don't know the name of the record. But I would bring them one side and say, hum it for me, let me hear. Who sings it? Is it a man? Is it a woman? What are they singing about? And I would find a record for them because I knew all the records in my head.
3: And this was all happening during a very significant period in Jamaica, which was when Jamaica was gaining independence from the UK. And this
0: yes.
3: was 1962.
0: 62.
3: How would you describe the atmosphere in Kingston as Jamaica was gaining its independence?
0: Oh, there was joyous time. Our flag was all waving all over the place.
4: At 3 minutes to midnight, the flag of Jamaica is borne into the arena by runners of the Boys' Brigade and received by the Prime Minister. The Union Jack is lowered, and the new flag of Jamaica raised.
5: Jamaica was the happiest island in all the Caribbean. Kingston was in holiday mood, and the whole population hung out the flags and metaphorically threw its hat in the air.
0: Everybody was so free and happy. So it was a very, very exciting and wonderful time.
6: Jamaica getting their independence, and everyone is happy.
0: And I think it gives us a lot of freedom to develop our music also. So it was a year of new development, new life, new fun.
3: Independence also marked the beginning of the couple's own record label, as Vincent, wanting to produce his own music, teamed up with the up-and-coming singer Lord Creator.
0: And then my husband made a song, Independent Jamaica, with Lord Creator. And it was so popular on the street, and it became a big hit.
3: Vincent, thrilled with the song's success, decided to build a music studio above the store. Called Studio 17, it was for him to make more music and hire it out to other producers and musicians.
0: We'd have all the musicians gather there to go upstairs to do their session because people would hire the studio. So when those people finished their studio time, they would come down and a new set of musicians, or sometimes the same musician, would come up. And if they need a backup singer or an artist or a guitarist or a piano musician, they would call from downstairs and they would go upstairs to get a job.
3: This is people who would gather sort of around the shop and also in the spot just around the corner called Idler's Rest. Is that what it
0: is? Idler's Rest. That's where everybody would hang out. You'd have people dying to get a job upstairs.
3: I love that idea though, that they're sort of they're in the studio and some bassist hasn't shown up and someone would just shout out of the window and then get somebody up.
0: Yes, that's how it was done. Delroy Wilson, come upstairs. Or Niney, come upstairs. Anybody they want, they had it. Because we had all the instrument there, they didn't have to walk with their instrument. The musician, when they come downstairs from the studio, I would help them because I would play the record very soft.
7: I'm still in love.
0: And I would listen and I said, you know, I think you could bring up that instrument a little more, or the voice want to come up a little more.
7: You don't know how to love me, not even how to kiss me.
0: When they come down from the studio to test the records, that's the first time the public hears the record. Mm-hmm. So you will see the reaction, because maybe you'll have 10, 15 people in the store buying. So that was a very good gauge of knowing the record before it hit the street.
3: So would you be able to see it straight away? So as soon as you would play a song, you would know straight away if it was going to be a hit?
0: Yes, you could see the reaction of the people. And there was, yes, man, this one is a hit. This is it. This is it. This is the hit. Every producer who come downstairs, it's a hit, whether it's a hit or not.
3: And then they bring it to Miss Pat, and Miss Pat would be like, I'm sorry.
0: Everybody has a hit.
3: What was Vincent, your husband, what was his role in all of this? I mean, how would he interact with the musicians?
0: He was very good with the musicians and the producers. And he was very sociable. He did not think harshly of, regardless of how they dress or look. Some of the musicians didn't even wear shoes going to the studio. You see, sometimes the producers didn't have enough money to pay, but we allowed them to use the studio and pay later.
3: You say that your husband, that he'd spend a lot of time socializing with the musicians. Do you think that you realized back then that his drinking was a problem?
0: Yes, he socialized a lot. Even when we closed the store, he would hang out with them and smoke and drink. So I guess doing it so frequent, my husband drank a lot.
3: In the meantime, his producing work was actually really taking off along with the studio. And I think it was back in 1968, there was this bubblegum pop song called Sugar Sugar, which was a big hit in the US. And Vincent wanted to pull together some musicians to make a reggae cover.
0: I don't know if Sugar Sugar was all that a big artist.
3: Didn't Bob Marley and the Wailers do?
0: Oh, yes, I remember that. But remember, Bob Marley at first didn't make hits, you know.
3: Okay, so I love that that's the context as well. You're like, he wasn't that big an artist.
7: Oh, honey, honey, honey. Sugar, oh, sugar, sugar.
3: So Bob Marley was someone who used to be around the shop a lot in the early days. What are your earliest memories of him hanging around the shop? What would he be like?
0: He was very shy. I mean, he didn't stand out in the crowd or anything because everybody sang and everybody sounded like Bob Marley. Nobody knew that he was going to be famous.
7: I just can't believe it's true.
3: Someone who did stand out, though, is this producer, Lee Scratch Perry, this legendary reggae producer. And he decided to work with Bob Marley on his album Soul Rebels, along with the Wailers. And they decided to record it at Studio 17. It was his first album that would be released internationally. Do you think you knew, with your eye for a hit, do you think you knew when they were upstairs making that music that there was some magic happening?
0: Yes, it had a sound. Lee Perry was very creative. Because remember, Lee Perry always experiment on new sounds. When Lee Perry came, say would carry a piece of stick, a condensed can, a grater, everything that make a sound. That's why people thought he was a crazy man, but he wasn't crazy, he was a fuck.

0: always said to me, Pat, my husband was the only one who rented him the studio, because he would up there for a whole week. He would hire the studio for a whole week. And just experimenting, experimenting on sounds. And then after Bob Marley get become famous, then things start to really show their face.
1: You'd had all of these other Bob Marley recordings that nobody had really been that interested in before. But then when it started to pick up, what happened at the store? What did you do?
0: I had to take up all the dead stock and brush them off, clean them off. We couldn't have enough Bob Marley records to sell. That's how we knew that he was becoming a hit.
1: Because everybody suddenly came
0: everybody
1: in and wanted to buy Bob Marley.
0: Everybody came, Bob Marley. Everybody won Bob Marley. It was just going out the door like that. I really remember that time when I was so happy. Even when the other producers, we pray for them to make a hit that they can come back and pay for the money that he owes us. We pray for them. Hope you make a hit that you can come back and pay off your bills. So when Bob Marley started to make the hit in England, we were so happy because we get rid of all of the dead stock. Everybody wanted Bob Marley.
1: We're back with Ms. Pat after the break as the family is forced to close the store, leave their home and start all over again.
2: 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Horizon3.ai.

0: Next on Outlook, in the 1970s, Miss Pat was struggling to run her family's record store as Jamaica's political unrest grew.
1: So many riots going on, so many people killed. It was unbearable. And that is why my husband and I decided. We didn't even talk it through. We just said we had to leave. We had to leave.
0: She arrived in New York with just a few dollars, but went on to create a global music empire. That's coming up after the news.
2: BBC News with Roisin Hasty. The US military has confirmed that it has weapons deployed in space in what's believed to be the first public acknowledgement of such capabilities. The Air Force Secretary said on-orbit space control weapons were in operation capable of defending American assets. The US Environmental Protection Agency says it's repealing rules that limit greenhouse gas emissions from power plants fueled by coal and gas. The move is expected to face immediate legal challenges. The US Supreme Court has rejected an emergency application from President Trump to lift a lower court's ruling which blocked his attempt to restrict voting by mail ahead of November's midterm elections. Mr. Trump has previously claimed the electoral system is rife with fraud. Yemen's Houthi movement says Saudi Arabia has launched renewed airstrikes across the west of the country. It comes after the Iran-backed group announced it had targeted military bases in the kingdom. The president of Lithuania, Gitanas Nausėda, says NATO fighter jets have shot down a drone that entered Lithuania's airspace overnight. It's not yet clear where the drone originated. The son of the US President Donald Trump Jr. and his new wife have confirmed that a Russian oligarch reported to have close links to President Putin paid for part of their wedding celebrations. The Duke and Duchess of Sussex will have their publicly funded security reviewed following their recent move back to the United Kingdom. It's understood that the committee which oversees royal security will reconsider Prince Harry and Meghan's level of police protection. And the primetime Emmy Award ceremony, which celebrates the highlights of the year in television, is underway in Los Angeles. Among those collecting prizes were Noah Wiley, who won Outstanding Lead Actor in a Drama Series for The Pitt, and Rhea Seehorn for her leading role in the drama Pluribus.
0: It's Emily Webb here, bringing you this edition of Outlook. The Jamaican Chinese musical pioneer Miss Pat is sharing her story today. Back in the 1960s, she and her husband opened up a small record store in Kingston. That coincided with the birth of reggae, and the couple then built a studio where the early stars of reggae would come to record. Bob Marley made his first international album there, and it's where the legendary producer Lee Scratch Perry would spend weeks trying to perfect this new musical sound. What the couple didn't know is that they were building what would become one of the biggest reggae music labels in the world, and that the road to success would have plenty of potholes and bumps. First, Miss Pat was contending with her husband Vincent's spiralling alcohol dependency. Then the security situation in Jamaica began to deteriorate.
1: Well, things began to change. There was a lot of riot going on, and during the days at the shop, we had to draw down the shutters 2-3 times because people were just rioting on the street. And it was very dangerous. And I remember bringing in all the vendors on the sidewalk because we become such good friends. And when the riot passes, then we would open back the store. 3-4 times a day we'd have to do that.
0: 3-4 times a day. What were the riots about?
1: It was like, you have to share what you have with me because you have more than I do, you know.
0: Mm-hmm. There was a lot of inequality in the country, so it was a lot of rioting around the inequality,
1: yeah. So many riots going on, so many people killed. It was unbearable. And that is why my husband and I decided. We didn't even talk it through, we just said we had to leave, we had to leave.
0: The day that you left and you closed up Studio 17, what was it like to walk away from everything that you'd spent so many years working so hard to create?
1: It was a sad time for us, and it's still sad to have developed a business, so much people dependent on us to rent the studio. I miss my friends, I miss my customer, I miss my community.
0: So when you arrived in New York, you decided to to build up the business again, essentially, from scratch. You called it VP Records. Where did that name come from?
1: So when we were supposed to register the business, the man asked us, so what's the name of the business? Vincent looked at me and I looked at him. They didn't have a name. You know, you're so busy with trying to get the kids in school, trying to find where to live, trying to where to shelter. We never think of a name. So we just say, you know, just give it Vincent, which is your name, and Pat, Patricia, and that's how it comes, VP Records. And that was the easiest way to select a name.
0: How was the transition, going from Kingston to New York, trying to settle in?
1: Very, very, very hard. Remember, we didn't have anywhere to live. We were staying with my sister-in-law in the basement, and I wanted somewhere to live, close to the store. It was a nice area called Jamaica Estate. But he said, the real estate said, no, I can't take you up there. But I didn't ask why. But afterward, I realized that I couldn't live there because it was a white neighborhood. So I guess I didn't know about prejudice because I didn't grow up like that. So when I came, that was a big awakening for me.
0: And how did people respond to you as a woman in this very male-dominated world that must have been the music scene in the 1980s?
1: Well, we used to do telemarketing. They used to call us and we would write what they need. So they would say to me, Miss Pat, can you put on a man for me on the phone? I said, why? He said, because I don't think you're going to know what I need.
0: I've heard that when people would ring up, that you just say, try me. Go on, try me.
1: Yes, try me.
0: Yeah.
1: Yes, and then they'd realize that I knew what they wanted. So afterward, they get comfortable to hear my voice.
0: So you were living in New York, but meanwhile, over in Jamaica in 1988, there was this devastating hurricane that hit, Hurricane Gilbert. What had happened to Studio 17 during that hurricane?
1: Well, we know that it was demolished, it was broken into, and the house top fell off, and all the equipment was damaged, and all the papers was all over the place.
0: And you'd found out that there was looting after the hurricane?
1: Yes. The equipment, they tried to break in the little safe that we had. Everything was destroyed.
0: When you left the country, you left a lot of the original tapes at Studio 17. Did you just sort of assume that they'd all been destroyed?
1: Yes, everything was left there because we didn't even think we were going to stay in America that long. We just thought, said, oh, we'll stay for a time. When Jamaica get back good, we'll go back home. We didn't take the tapes with us.
0: Meanwhile, in New York, Miss Pat was trying to make a success of VP Records. They were exploring a new sound emerging from Jamaica. Dancehall.
1: Yes, dancehall is really the genre that put us on the map because I think dancehall was similar to hip-hop. In the early 70s, hip-hop was just beginning to bloom also in America. So the young people gravitate to dancehall versus the roots music.

0: Was your husband excited by the changes, would you say?
1: At first, when we started, he worked very hard to build the store. So he had to tile the store, paint the store, put up the shelves, do everything to the store. But I think he didn't have the friends he had, like, back home. So he got very depressed because there was a void in his life. Dancehall was not his thing. He couldn't associate it with the dancehall, too.
0: Did his alcoholism worsen when he got depressed?
1: Yes. And then he started on drugs also. And he changed. It changed just like that overnight. And I could see him deteriorating as we go along. It makes me very sad that...
0: And your husband had multiple stints in rehab. How were you coping? Because you were putting so much into trying to build this new business. How were you coping with him falling apart, in a way, at the same time?
1: Pray a lot. And the business that take our mind off him. Because when you go to the work, you have to put on a different face, a different hat. And I think, like my mother, she was so sad many times when my father came home drunk. I tried to shield my kids a lot. I tried to be happy for them. I tried to learn all about the sickness and how it affects families. Because it was first so shameful that I would tell lies that my husband is gone on a trip.
0: When he'd actually be at home?
1: Yes, when he's at home. And I had to cover a lot for him. So he really detached himself completely from the business. And it was hard for my children. And because of that, I went for therapy and whatever it takes to make me cope. So that I didn't hate him, but I hate his sickness.
0: Towards the end of his life, would you say that he was a completely different person?
1: Yes, he was. He abused himself so much that he couldn't just stop because we even forced him in a lot of rehab, but it didn't work. And he couldn't appreciate even the music that he had done so many years, you know. Nothing was of interest to him. So the whole family was sad. And then he moved to Florida. And I would go down to visit him. And we had to make a lot of restriction on him also. Move him from place to place, have people 24 hours to take care of him. It was very hard for us.
0: How old was your husband when he died?
1: When Vincent passed on, he was 65 years old. Part of me was very sad, but part of me was happy also. Mm-hmm. Because he had suffered so long, I couldn't help himself, and we all suffered with him. I cried many, many times while writing my book. You know, I did the autobiography for 4 years. Tears were just flowing through me. I'm just crying. But I think it was a healing process for me, too. And looking back, you know, if I had to do it over again, I would do the same thing.
2: I'm still in love.
0: You told me about how during the hurricane in Jamaica, how you thought that you'd lost all of the original tapes and everything in Studio 17 had been destroyed. What was it like to discover that actually nearly all of the original tapes had survived the hurricane?
1: I was happy to know that it was able to recover because the people were looking for money. They weren't interested in tapes.
0: Mm-hmm. They didn't know these were these incredible tapes, yeah.
1: We didn't know they were important. We didn't take them with us.
0: Because you didn't take them with you, and I hear that your grandson, Joel, was particularly keen that these tapes should be brought to New York, digitized, preserved, that they should really be taken care of.
1: Yeah, yes. They saw the value of them, which I didn't see.
0: So this is your grandson, Joel. He also yes. worked for VP Records, and he ended up moving back to Jamaica, in part to be a sort of pair of ears on the ground. Do you think that Joel had inherited that sort of chin family knack for spotting a star, spotting a hit?
1: Yes, and Joel was similar to my husband. He was very sociable. He would have a lot of patience with them. He would call me in the nights and he said, "Grandma, listen to this song, listen to this song." I say, "Yes, Joel, well, who are you recording now?" I'm doing it, Tana. Listen to our voice, listen to our voice, listen to what's going on. So we would talk for hours on the phone because he was so excited in the studio when he was doing the recordings.
0: Through Joel, they spotted a new rising star who'd go on to become one of the biggest names in dancehall.
3: Dirty out. Tell it us, yeah. The son of all I met, the old world knows. If I'm a girl, I'm up to date with the poor them.
0: Sean Paul released his first album with VP Records. And when everybody sort of began to realise that this could be the next big thing, you teamed up with Atlantic Records for his second album, which is Dirty Rock, which is this huge, huge album. When that was released, I mean, it went wild. That must have been such a crazy period.
1: Yes, it was so exciting.
3: Shake that thing, miss. Can I shake that thing, miss? And I better shake.
0: I heard that your granddaughters decided that Get Busy should be the first Sean Paul song.
1: Yes. Christina was about 7.
0: There's something so wild about a 7-year-old deciding that Get Busy should be the first song for Sean Paul. I love that.
1: Yes, she was the one that picked that era.
0: And another song that Sean Paul did on that album is I'm Still in Love with You.

0: which had originally been performed by Alton Ellis, who was one of the big names hanging around Studio 17 back in the 60s. What was it like for you to hear that version?
1: Wonderful. That was the best one I like on the LP because it brought back so many memories. Yeah. And the video was nice also because it had a little dance hall in it and it was very special. It reminded me of when the studio was in full swing and we were doing so good. So it felt that joyous time come back.

0: So obviously it was your grandson, Joel, who first brought Sean Paul to you. Tell me what happened to Joel.
1: It was sad, very sad, because they shot him. We didn't know why he was shot. We didn't even know that he had enemies around him, because he was so sociable, just like my husband.
0: After Joel's death, his father, Clive, decided to get all of those original tapes, to gather them up and actually digitise them and restore them, which is something that Joel had always wanted to happen. When you listen back to those early recordings, with all of that in mind, what is it like for you to hear those old songs?
1: When I listen to them and I hear my husband's music playing, the sound of the instrument, how live it sounds, how the band sounds, how live. They sound so inviting. I really appreciate it more.

0: And obviously your children back in the day in Kingston used to hang out around the shop and, you know, work behind the counter with you sometimes. Even now, nowadays, it's still a family affair. A lot of your children work in the business.
1: Yes, third generation works in the business.
0: The third generation. Yes, so you've got your grandchildren
1: myself,
0: working in the business.
1: My children and their children. So my father said to me once, Pat, I don't know what the hell they're saying in the music, but I have to love it because it's your business.
0: Do you still love it?
1: I don't listen to much music, but you know what intrigued me? In the summertime, when I'm driving on the parkway and then the glasses down because it's summer and I hear reggae playing, it brings me right back to Jamaica. I say, oh my God. It's just a beautiful feeling to hear reggae music playing all over the place. It gives me a sense of happiness and happy that I'm here living it.
0: So you recently celebrated your 84th birthday. I hope you don't mind me giving that away to everyone. But
1: I don't.
0: Okay, good.
1: Age is just a number, they say. It all depends on how you feel.
0: Do you still have that same ability, that Miss Pat ability to spot a hit?
1: More than ever.
0: Yeah.
1: More than ever. My ears is always to the street and to my friends. Love is all I bring
0: in a khaki suit. Miss Pat, a doyenne of Jamaican music. Her book is called Miss Pat, My Reggae Journey. Our time's up for today. I'm Emily Webb. Bye for now.
2: You might have seen the massive backlash against Sydney Sweeney over the weekend after she starred in a controversial ad for a sports betting company. But we're not actually talking about that today because there is another huge story about women in sport that is also getting quite a lot of attention. Because Spain's Football Federation has announced that it's finalising plans to fund egg freezing for female players. And this has got women in sport around the world talking.
3: We always focus on us as players, but behind us there are people with emotions, with everything, and it's not easy for us always to choose between job and career. And not only as athletes, it's also as women in general. So I think that this opportunity should be a great opportunity also for other governments around the world.
2: That's Elena Linari, the Italian footballer, reacting to the news because it's going to be a first for an international football federation. Now, there aren't many recent examples of women returning to their sport after having kids. You'll probably know some of the big ones like Serena Williams, the tennis giant, Jamaican sprinter Shelly-Ann Fraser-Pryce, and British gymnast Alice Kinsella is 25. She's just had her first international win since having her baby, and she's talked about the difficulties that come with this.
4: I think just getting the fitness and strength back, it's been quite tough. I would definitely say it's more mental than physical. I did struggle physically, but I think mentally was a lot harder than I thought it would be anyway.
2: So is this new move a step forward for women's sports, or does it show that there's still a long way to go to make this an even playing field? I'm Hannah, and that is what we're getting into today on What in the World from the BBC World Service. We're going to get into this now with Molly from the What in the World team. Hi, Molly.
5: Hey, Hannah.
2: So can you break down how the egg freezing process actually works?
5: Yeah, of course. So egg freezing takes around 3 weeks. Now, for two of those weeks, women inject themselves every day. Now, that's to try and get as many eggs as possible ready for what's called harvesting. So normally, your body only gets one egg ready for ovulation per month. So that's what the injection's for, basically, to get more eggs than usual. Now, this is pretty hard going on your body, causing, you know, you can get bruising from the injections, bloating, sensitivity. You have to try and be careful not to do certain exercises, and you can feel very hormonal as well. And then once the eggs are ready to be harvested, you go to hospital where you're sedated and the needles are inserted and they pull out the eggs. And then those eggs are either fertilized and frozen as embryos or frozen just as eggs. Now, to use them at a later date, they must then be thawed and then they're injected with sperm to create embryos.
2: So So Molly, how did this new egg freezing initiative come about? I mean, it has been happening in private companies for quite some time, but it's relatively new for women's sport.
5: Yeah, and so the Spanish Football Federation has made this announcement basically after a direct call from players, including the women's captain, Alexia Putellas. Now, she's been speaking to the Spanish paper El País about this, saying that experiencing a World Cup is vital for a player regarding the difficulty of reconciling that with the desire to become a mother. Mm. So it's really interesting. The Federation announced, you know, this policy, which involves an agreement with a clinic in Madrid until 2029. And it gives players more options when it comes to motherhood. It's the latest policy, really, introduced by the Federation to try and do all these things to kind of improve work-life balance, maternity protection for both players and staff, which is interesting as well. It's going to be offered quite widely across the Federation. And the president said, if Spain's national teams are to be the best in the world on the pitch, they must also be the best in matters like work-life balance. So obviously the men and the women's Spanish national teams are World Cup winners. So it's all about kind of creating that better environment in all parts of their life, not just the sport they're playing.
2: Mm-hmm. Which other clubs are doing stuff like this?
5: So it's actually something we've seen Chelsea women's football team do here in the UK. They've recently announced a fertility partnership, and that includes funding for egg freezing as well as IVF, in vitro fertilisation. So that is when eggs are fertilised outside the body with sperm. Now that happens in a lab, and then the embryo is put back into the womb. And that's a process that helps people who can't conceive naturally or who are in same-sex relationships. And this move from Chelsea, is they're the first women's Super League team to do that. Now, over in the US, in North America, the WNBA, the Women's Basketball League, also offers fertility benefits, including $60,000 in reimbursements for treatments for veteran players. So it's something we see a bit of, I would say, and it's not something at the moment that is widespread.
2: Mm. Molly, thanks so much.
5: Thank you.
2: And now we're going to hear from someone else who has been following this story and who has worked a lot with female athletes. Hi, Jo.
6: Hi there.
2: Welcome. Tell us a bit about what you do and who you've worked with.
6: I'm Jo Perkins. I'm a physiotherapist by trade. I have previously been head of medical for the Women's Welsh Rugby Union side and currently head of medical for the Welsh Netball Squad, essentially supporting girls and women to thrive in sport and exercise all the way through life.
2: We're talking today about this announcement from Spain, also a similar initiative from Chelsea Football Club.
6: Yes.
2: What's your reaction to the announcement?
6: It's absolutely a positive announcement. It really, really is. You know, for so long, there wasn't opportunities for women to be athletes and be a mum. And this is giving potentially women, you know, a choice to consider being both of those things, and recognising and giving women access to information options is a really positive step.
2: Yeah. You've worked with female athletes, as you said, for many years. What are their concerns when it comes to starting a family?
6: It's time, isn't it? When do I do this around competitions? Is there a World Cup coming up? Is there an Olympics? Am I going to be able to do both? Am I going to be able to afford to do both? And that might be from the fertility perspective in the first place, or then, you know, afterwards, if they're not being funded as a full-time athlete. So, and then, you know, childcare, where does my baby go? What do I do? Can I physically get back to doing what I need to be able to do? So there's so many things for women to consider.
2: It is really difficult, isn't it? Because for some women, you know, the 30s might be the peak of their physical fitness, peak of their sporting career.
6: Yeah.
2: It's also towards the end of the most fertile years. After 35, there is a drop off in fertility for many women. So what are the current options for female athletes?
6: We do know age is one of the predictors of fertility success. So whilst the headlines have been so fantastic around egg freezing, a really important message we want to give is that, you know, egg freezing isn't a reproductive insurance. Mm. It doesn't mean that you can still train and play till 38 and it is just a given, like, you know, for any woman, isn't it? So it's certainly around the choice perspective that, you know, this is potentially an option for you, but the education piece needs to go alongside it with exactly that information. Age is important and it shouldn't be an all or nothing. This shouldn't be, well, this means you can still do sport and that's the most important thing, and then you can be a mum. What we really need to do is create environments and governing bodies that give women a choice, actually, if now is the time that that's something that they want, that they are being supported and they can come then back to their sport in an environment that, you know, is fully supporting them and giving the opportunity in terms of time. They're not having to rush coming back. It is not just, you know, wait till 35 plus and then it is your time. So it needs to be an educated choice. You know, I think egg freezing is just a part of this wider fertility package, perinatal, you know, postpartum package. And it's something that, you know, within the right hands, and I think, you know, it really is in the right hands. And there's a lot of people watching now, and, you know, a lot of scrutiny for the support of our female athletes. So it does need to be done in the right way. And that's a good thing. But I do think it's a positive step. And yeah, one of just that wider fertility journey.
2: Jo, thank you so much for speaking to us.
6: Pleasure.
2: Well, that is it from me today, but we have got plenty of other episodes on women's health if you want to check them out on the BBC World Service YouTube channel. For now, I'm Hannah Gelbart, and this is What in the World from the BBC World Service.
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0: This is Alex Ritson with the newsroom. The age of Star Wars begins as the US confirms it has deployed weapons into orbit in space. The co-founder of tech giant Anthropic on whether AI systems need a mandatory kill switch.
1: How well do you fancy your chances of being able to deal with the risks of a system that is 100 times smarter than the smartest person on the planet? Things that are smarter than people could be really, really, really dangerous.
0: Tear gas for Turkish LGBT supporters demonstrating against the latest official crackdown on gay bars and activists. In showbiz, Widow's Bay and Beast in Me star Matthew Rhys makes history with two lead actor gongs at the Emmys.
2: I genuinely can't believe it. I hope to reflect on it tomorrow. At the moment, I genuinely can't quite believe what's just happened. I'll get back to you about the reflection.
0: And the UK authorities reconsider whether Prince Harry and Meghan need official security. First, a full bulletin of the latest world news.
3: BBC News with Roisin Hasty. The Pentagon has confirmed that the US has weapons deployed in space. It's believed to be the first public acknowledgement of such capabilities. From Washington, Bernd Busman reports.
4: The acknowledgement from the Air Force Secretary, Troy Mink, marked the first time the U.S. acknowledged having weapons in space. Mr. Mink, however, provided no details about the weapon, how it could be employed, its capabilities, or when it was put into orbit, saying only that it was necessary to safeguard U.S. forces against hostile enemy action. He added that unnamed adversaries had already sought to dismantle U.S. systems related to sensing and command and control functions. Senior military leaders have previously said they plan to substantially boost military capabilities in space, citing Russian and Chinese programs developing ways to attack and disrupt U.S. satellites in a future conflict.
3: The United States' Environmental Protection Agency says it's repealing rules that limit greenhouse gas emissions from power plants fueled by coal and gas. It's expected to face immediate legal challenges. Here's our North America correspondent, Ione Wells.
5: Environmental groups say scrapping one of the nation's biggest climate protections will come at a huge cost to Americans' health and the planet. The agency, however, argues it will reduce costs to the industry and help unleash American energy, making it cheaper to produce electricity. Demand for electricity has increased, driven in part by AI data centers and electrification. The agency is also taking steps to prevent future administrations from regulating climate pollution from power plants.
3: The U.S. Supreme Court has rejected an emergency application from President Trump to lift a lower court's ruling which blocked his attempts to restrict voting by mail ahead of November's midterm elections. In March, Mr. Trump issued an executive order aimed at tightening the rules on mail-in ballots. He's previously said, without providing evidence, that the electoral system is rife with fraud. The co-founder of the artificial intelligence giant Anthropic has called for AI firms to have compulsory kill switches which can be verified by an independent third party. Jack Clark told the BBC that Anthropic already had the mechanism which can shut down the technology if it gets too dangerous. But he said they were also a good idea for governments and policymakers.
1: How well do you fancy your chances of being able to deal with the risks of a system that is 100 times smarter than the smartest person on the planet? I think that your chance of dealing with that and getting out in a safe way is pretty low. So you need to control AI as a technology because you're making things that might be smarter than people. Things that are smarter than people could be really, really, really dangerous.
3: Tech tycoons have backed calls to slow down the development of AI after a string of apocalyptic warnings from industry workers. President Trump has dismissed the calls as a sick conspiracy. World News from the BBC. The president of Lithuania, Gitanas Nausėda, says NATO fighter jets have shot down a drone that entered Lithuania's airspace overnight. It's not yet clear where the drone originated, but Mr. Nausėda said that with Russia intensifying its aggression against Ukraine, such readiness was vital for the region. Researchers in the UK have found that reading for pleasure is linked to better mental health, lower stress levels and a reduced risk of dementia. In a new review of dozens of pieces of evidence, scientists at Cambridge University state that regular reading in any genre can bring health benefits at every stage of life. The Duke and Duchess of Sussex will

0: back, first on a holiday and then for what's been described as an extended period of time. As a result, it's understood the Sussexes will be given a review of their publicly funded security now that they are full-time residents rather than visitors.
1: And the Primetime Emmy Awards ceremony celebrating this year's television highlights is underway in Los Angeles. Welsh actor Matthew Rhys has made Emmy history as the first actor to win two lead actor categories in the same year, picking up awards for his roles in Widow's Bay and The Beast in Me. Noah Wiley picked up outstanding lead actor in a drama series for his role in The Pitt. BBC News.
2: Hello, this is Alex Ritson with the newsroom. The Trump administration has revealed that the United States military does have weapons in space. The admission came from the Air Force Secretary, Troy Mink, who didn't say what these were, but that they would be used to protect U.S. assets in orbit. He also didn't say why the disclosure was being made now, but his comments will be seen as a warning to Russia and China. A treaty from 1967 banned weapons of mass destruction in space, but the U.S. has, like its rivals, been developing technology that can target and defend satellites. I heard more from our Washington correspondent, Bernd de Boosman.
3: Well, in his comments, the Secretary of the Air Force, Troy Mink, provided absolutely no details on the weapons, how they could be employed or its capabilities or even when it was put into orbit. But he did say that unnamed adversaries had already sought to dismantle U.S. systems relating to sensing and command and control functions, and that this system was essentially that. It's something that could be used to safeguard U.S. forces against hostile enemy action. In the past, senior people at the Pentagon have previously said that they plan to really boost military capabilities in space, specifically citing Russian and Chinese programs, developing ways to attack and disrupt U.S. satellites in a future conflict. So this very well could be something related to that, stopping those efforts from potential adversaries to knock out U.S. communications and satellites in space.
2: So there's no hint that we're talking about weapons that could be fired towards the Earth here?
3: There's no suggestion of that at the moment, at least. He very much framed this as something that would safeguard U.S. personnel and assets. So he kind of framed it as a weapon that essentially defensive in nature. There was a roundtable with journalists at this event in Maryland shortly after his remarks, and he didn't even say that it was kinetic, essentially, that it would cause, for example, an explosion of any kind. We do know, though, that the Trump administration has been very forward about saying that there are plans to put missiles into space, but those are part of what is termed the Golden Dome missile defense system. So those are essentially interceptor missiles that would be used to protect the U.S. from missiles coming from overseas or potentially even other airborne threats.
2: It does sound, though, almost sci-fi. We have reached the age of Star Wars.
3: It does. And this is something that, of course, it's not a novel idea. The U.S. government has for many, many decades now been eyeing space as very much a potential military frontier as far back as the Reagan administration. He famously had a very expensive program, which was called Star Wars, to protect the U.S. from ballistic missiles coming from what was then the Soviet Union. So the planning of it has been long in the making, but this is very much the first time, or believe to be the first time, that the U.S. or a U.S. official has publicly acknowledged putting weapons in space. And in his remarks, he was very clear that he's not giving details because of the sensitivity around the system, which one imagines is extremely sophisticated and expensive.
2: Bernd de Boosman in Washington. A senior figure at Anthropic has added his voice to the chorus of warnings about AI. That's Jack Clark, co-founder of the tech giant. He said the window for taking action was narrowing.
4: What's happened is the technology has got substantially more powerful, and those risks which were once academic or theorized, we can now see the early signs of them. These systems now, probably about as smart as you or me, or, you know, on a good day, smarter. The basic risk is, how well do you fancy your chances at being able to deal with the risks of a system that is 100 times smarter than the smartest person on the planet? If we continue as we are, which is basically a broadly totally unregulated industry developing incredibly powerful technology that is getting much, much smarter all the time, likely soon smarter than people, then I think that we are rolling dice with immense risks. And the point is, we have to change the course of this industry. We have to get a policy regime in place but allows us to have greater control.

0: over the industry and a better understanding of the safety and security, and then you can reduce that chance of there being a major risk to society.
1: So, how to control the technology? Well, Jack Clark went on to say a kill switch, a way of shutting off AI software completely if it gets too dangerous, might need to be mandatory. Despite such warnings, President Trump has dismissed calls for more regulation of AI in the US. Here he is in a social media post read by one of our producers.
2: The only control that AI needs is a strong and smart president. The Trump administration has stopped AI people from doing bad, or potentially bad things. We already have tremendous criminal and regulatory power over these companies. There is a sick conspiracy going on against AI and data centers. And the only one that is happy about it is China. Whoever wins AI wins.
1: So if this is a race, what is the view inside China? Laura Bicker is our correspondent in Beijing.
3: So when it comes to those alarm bells, China hasn't explicitly acknowledged the fact that there is a call for a slowdown. In fact, they've pushed back against any suggestion that their development in artificial intelligence may pose a risk to any international security. However, when it comes to the slowdown, President Xi Jinping has long called for a global governance framework, some kind of rule book for the development of artificial intelligence. And those calls have been coming for a year. And once again, over the weekend, while in India at the BRICS summit, he addressed countries calling for that international framework. What we don't know is what that exactly looks like. Also, when it comes to the kind of agreement that might have to happen between the two superpowers as they race to win on AI, the development here is very, very different to those in the United States. First of all, it all comes from the top down. There is already a kind of a national strategy and also national rules governing the development of AI. China advocates a more open source policy, sharing of the technology. In doing that, they hope to make it cheaper, more accessible, so that when it comes to a choice, people may download Chinese applications, which are easier on the pocket. And then when it comes to the kind of integration of AI, you get taught code here from kindergarten age. If you're an adult that wants to learn about AI, you can go to a special study hall. AI is being integrated in society right from the bottom up, and that is where China believes it can win.
1: Laura Bicker in Beijing. You're listening to the newsroom from the BBC World Service. Still to come, winning the fight against breast cancer over the last 50 years.
4: More than 60% died, but now it's less than 30%. It's one of the dramatic stories in all of medicine.
1: The main news, though, the United States military has confirmed for the first time that it has weapons in space. To Turkey now, where police have fired tear gas at protesters in the western city of Izmir. The demonstrators, who were chanting slogans like "hate kills, not love," were marching against the increasing targeting of LGBT people in Turkey. On Sunday, dozens were arrested in nationwide raids on gay bars and private homes. A court has suspended social media accounts of human rights groups, journalists and campaigners, citing national security concerns. Our correspondent in Istanbul, Ola Guerin, has the details.
5: Step by step, Turkey is cracking down harder on familiar targets. First, the police raids and arrests. Now, the blocking of social media accounts. Amnesty's director in Turkey told the BBC this was a first for the organisation and said it was very concerning. But she added, it's not just us, it's part of a broader operation. Turkey says it is protecting family values and social order. Human rights activists say the state is intensifying a campaign of discrimination. President Recep Tayyip Erdogan has blamed LGBTQ people for the country's falling birth rate and has called them perverts. Pride parades have been banned since 2015. Critics see the latest moves by the authorities as an attack on human rights and free speech. The European Parliament's rapporteur on Turkey has said the arrests were a shocking escalation of repression.
1: Ola Guerin in Istanbul. A diagnosis of breast cancer was once regarded as a death sentence, but over the past 50 years, treatment and results have been transformed. Professor Ian Smith, an oncologist and a world-leading expert on the disease, has just published a book, Doctor, I Found a Lump, which he calls the pioneering story of breast cancer medicine. He and former patient Debbie McMenamin have been telling the BBC about their experiences.
4: When I began, more than 60% of patients died of breast cancer, the majority. But now, it's less than 30%. It's one of the dramatic stories in the whole of medicine, I think. The main reason is that what we didn't realise was that little microscopic cancer cells develop very early on in breast cancer, and by the time the patient comes to the hospital with a lump, these microscopic cancer cells have often spread, so it doesn't matter how skillful the surgeon is, it's too late. And once we realised that and started giving medical treatment after surgery to kill these cells off, this is what we call adjuvant medical therapy, that was the biggest transformation.
6: Debbie, can I bring you in? You were one of those people who went to Professor Smith and said, Doctor, I found a lump.
7: The lump was identified as being an aggressive form of breast cancer, and I was encouraged to have chemotherapy, radiotherapy, and 5 years of endocrine therapy, tamoxifen. And I myself benefited from real-time research in as much as I was prescribed tamoxifen for 5 years. And at the end of those 5 years, I was told that the research that had been running during those first 5 years showed that it would be, for people like me, it would be better to take it for 10 years. So I felt very conscious that I was benefiting from my self-research. One of the best pieces of advice Ian gave me was, don't look at the packet, don't read the side effects, because most people don't have any.
6: There have been big advances in screening, but is there a danger of overdiagnosis?
4: Screening in breast cancer is very controversial. It's never convincingly been shown, in my view, to save lives. The improvement in survival is just as high in younger women who were never screened as in older women. Early detection is very important. If a woman finds a lump...
6: What are the things that are exciting you about the next potential steps?
4: We now have the technology to see what the specific gene mutations are in a cancer. You can design a drug to target the mutation and switch it off. So we're now in an era of targeted therapy. And the one other thing is liquid biopsies. In the past, we couldn't detect these microscopic cells. Now we can start to detect little bits of DNA, that's the genetic material, from the cancer in the bloodstream. And if that's there, it means the patient needs treatment to get rid of it. And if you start treatment and the DNA goes away, then it shows the treatment's working. So we're going to be much more confident that an individual patient is on the right drug.
6: And Debbie, the fundraising that you've been involved in, it suggests that you're fully recovered.
7: Through Ian, I've got involved in a big cycling event. We go to the Alps, we cycle for 4 days up mountains to ensure that we have climbed an elevation equal to the height of Everest on our bikes. So it's very arduous, but it's great fun.
6: But it suggests that you're in good shape.
7: Well, to an extent, but I have to say, having just read the book last night, Ian talks about how exercise reduces the risk of recurrence by up to 40%. So, dare I say it, any fit and healthy post-treatment breast cancer patient should be doing this with us because it's good for them and it's good for research.
1: Breast cancer survivor Debbie McMenamin and British oncologist Professor Ian Smith talking to my colleague Tim Franks. The US Environmental Protection Agency is scrapping limits on emissions from coal and gas power plants. The move is expected to face immediate legal challenges, with environmental groups saying removing the regulations will come at a huge cost to Americans' health and the planet. Samira Hussain reports.
8: President Trump has described man-made climate change as the greatest con job ever perpetrated on the world. Accordingly, his administration has long indicated that it wants to ditch the restrictions that his predecessors placed on how many greenhouse gases coal and natural gas-fired power stations could emit. Now, the rule change announced by EPA Administrator Lee Zeldin will make it possible for the power-generating sector to put many more of the gases that cause global warming into the atmosphere.
9: Today, we are repealing the majority of the burdensome 2024 requirements so that Americans can benefit from our nation's full energy potential. But we aren't just stopping with the Biden administration's overreach. We are also proposing to rescind all remaining greenhouse gas emission standards for power plants, all of them. The reality is that America produces energy better and cleaner than anywhere else in the world.
8: Now, the power generating sector is already the second biggest source of greenhouse gases in America after transportation. Mr. Zeldin says his moves will save the industry over $300 billion.
9: It's a different day under President Trump. The overbearing and often unlawful rules that were sought by prior administrations to destroy reliable baseload power made energy prices skyrocket and threatened many communities and states throughout our country.
8: Now, this comes as the rapid construction of data centers has created huge new demand for electricity.
1: This year's Emmy Awards ceremony is nearing its end. They're the television industry's top gongs handed out in Los Angeles. And something new this year, Widow's Bay and Beast in Me star Matthew Rhys has made Emmy history with two leading actor role wins on the same night. He was asked if he could reflect on what it meant to him.
10: No, I can't. I'm slightly giddy and a little bit dizzy. And I generally can't believe it. I hope to reflect on it tomorrow. At the moment, I genuinely can't quite believe what's just happened. I'll get back to you about the reflection.
1: Other leading actor wins included Gene Smart for the comedy series Hacks, Allison Janney for The Diplomat, and Kate O'Flynn for Widow's Bay. As for writing, well, Kate Dippold won also for Widow's Bay, the comedy horror television series about a sleepy and supposedly cursed New England town. Here she is explaining how it works.
11: A lot of it is just following your gut. You know, sometimes it feels right for a comedic moment, and sometimes you don't want to undercut the tension or scare with something silly. So it's truly just trial and error and just feeling your way through. And even through production, like, there are times Hero and I would look at each other like, does this feel weird? Does this feel right? This feels weird. And just, like, adjust. So it's truly just trial and error and then seeing what comes together.
1: Hiro Murai, meanwhile, won a trophy for directing that series. And Sal Metstein for Slow Horses. More surprising was a lead actress Emmy for Sally Field for Remarkably Bright Creatures. At 79, she's the oldest Emmy winner in her category and praised her co-workers.
12: This is a weird world I live in, this acting world, where you do films and you're so bonded with this group of people. It's like being in battle together. It's like being in Battle of the Bulge together. And you save each other's lives, and you've got each other's backs, and you spend 24/7 with each other. And we would go shopping together, all of us, and go to the Walmart together. Can you imagine all of us coming into Walmart? And we would.
1: The Late Show with Stephen Colbert, meanwhile, won Best Variety Series. He hosted the show for more than a decade before it was cancelled in May. Here's the star giving credit to his team.
13: There is a special bond to doing one of these shows every day. And for all these people, so many people on the show to be recognized in our final season is, in a way more satisfying than winning for the show itself.
1: Other stray facts. There was a surprise appearance by Taylor Swift in a pre-taped segment. And this year, instead of red, the carpet was blue. And one other, Rob Reiner, won his third Emmy posthumously for his guest appearance on The Bear. And that, of course, was nearly 9 months after he and his wife were killed. Full details on the website, bbcnews.com. Prince Harry King Charles's youngest son, has just moved back to the UK with his family, but it has now emerged that he and his wife Meghan have changed their children's school just days after they first started over security concerns about the school run. And a big question after the family's return to Britain is who should pay for the Sussex's security. Harry and Meghan stepped back from being senior British royals 6 years ago, which meant their security status was downgraded. This will now be reviewed. I asked our royal correspondent, Sean Coughlan, why this had become such a talked-about subject in Britain.
14: Well, I suppose in the past it was controversial because they were living in California, and Prince Harry particularly was very exercised by the fact that when he returned to the UK, he didn't have the level of security that he thought he should be afforded, because he thought the risks hadn't really changed. He was still a member of the royal family. He was still the son of the king. What's changed now is perhaps is that they are now full-time residents of the UK, and the arrangements which previously had related to the sort of occasional trips have changed. And there's a committee that considers these things, which is known as RAVEC, which is the Executive Committee for the Protection of Royalty and Public Figures. And that considers what level of public protection should be afforded to royalty or VIPs. And it now seems that that committee has met and it wants to reconsider the level of security that should be given to Prince Harry, to Meghan, and to their children. So their circumstances have changed, and so there's a review that is now considering whether the level of security should change to reflect that.
1: Because they're not proposing to pay for it themselves, are they, out of their private incomes? They want this to be funded by the British taxpayer.
14: This would be public funding, and it might be as well as their own private security. We don't know. And also, in the nature of these things, that the levels of security are always confidential. The Home Office will never say exactly what has been provided or what the risks are that this is relating to. So it's all surrounded in a bit of a cloud of confidentiality.
1: Because their security is in the news in more than one way. Their children went to school briefly in the UK and then had to be moved to another school because of security concerns.
14: Well, that's a rather strange twist in the tale that we've heard this evening. Their children had begun a new school. They'd moved from the US, moved to the UK, and I suppose had gone through the difficult thing about starting a new school. It was always tough for any family, always tough for any child. And they'd only been there for a couple of days when it's been decided that they will have to move school again. And the thinking behind that, it seems, is that their private security team was anxious about whether they could make the school run sufficiently secure. And there seem to be specific worries about the heavy traffic on the school run and the distance they had to travel. We don't know exactly which school it's at or what distances they did have to travel, but it seems that was enough to trouble their security advisors, who thought that that wasn't safe, and they will now be going to another school.
1: It does feel, Sean, as though there are real tensions between Harry and Meghan and the royal family, the firm, as they're often talked about, since their return to the UK.
14: Well, I think that's right, and elements like the security question are part of the same swirl of questions about what's their function. They'll be appearing soon at big public events, and I suppose for many people they'll look like royal occasions. They'll be there waving and smiling and having photographs taken, and they'll be treated a bit like a royal visit. But the Buckingham Palace institution will say that's completely wrong. These are just people who are carrying, you know, events out like a celebrity might. And I think there's a kind of tension there. There's a battle possibly for media attention. There's a battle for public opinion as well. And I think these things will play out this autumn. They've been away a long time. They've come back a bit like a soap opera script. You know, the character who's left has turned up again, and that always means conflict.
1: The BBC's royal correspondent, Sean Coughlan, ending this edition of the Newsroom.
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0: This is the BBC World Service, and coming up after the news, the global story. Next week, President Xi Jinping and President Trump will meet in Washington. And one big issue that's expected to be on the agenda is AI. As warnings grow that this technology could have catastrophic consequences for humanity, is there any chance the world's two AI superpowers will cooperate to rein it in? Join me, Asma Khalid, in 2 minutes.
1: BBC News with Alex Ritson. The US military has confirmed that it has weapons deployed in space in what's believed to be the first public acknowledgement of such capabilities. The Air Force Secretary said on-orbit space control weapons were in operation, capable of defending American assets. The US Environmental Protection Agency says it's repealing rules that limit greenhouse gas emissions from power plants fueled by coal and gas. The move is expected to face immediate legal challenges. The US Supreme Court has rejected an emergency application from President Trump to lift a lower court's ruling, which blocked his attempt to restrict voting by mail ahead of November's midterm elections. Mr. Trump previously claimed the electoral system was rife with fraud. The Saudi-led coalition fighting Iranian-backed rebels in Yemen says 13 civilians have been wounded in Houthi missile and drone attacks on the south of the kingdom. In Yemen, a Houthi-run media outlet is reporting that 3 people were killed in coalition airstrikes in the province of Taiz. The president of Lithuania, Gitanas Nausėda, says NATO fighter jets have shot down a drone that entered Lithuania's airspace overnight. It's not yet clear where the drone originated. The Duke and Duchess of Sussex will have their publicly funded security reviewed following their move back to the United Kingdom. It's understood that the committee which oversees royal security will reconsider Prince Harry and Meghan's level of police protection. And the Apple TV series Widow's Bay was the big winner at the Primetime Emmy Awards, the biggest event in the TV industry's calendar. The horror comedy's 6 wins at the ceremony in Los Angeles, alongside 8 handed out earlier, saw it break the record for the most Emmys won by a comedy show in a single season. BBC News.
0: The fears around artificial intelligence have truly reached a fever pitch. Even tech leaders within the AI industry say they're worried about what this technology they're devising could be capable of. Over the weekend, the CEO of Anthropic, Dario Amodei, published this lengthy essay laying out a plan to rein in and slow down the pace of AI development to, quote, reduce the risk that something goes seriously wrong. He talked about his concerns in an interview with CBS News.
2: It's a warning sign. It's a warning sign that we need to slow down. We need to make this technology carefully, and we need to make sure that our safeguards, our ability to understand it, our ability to control it, keeps up with the pace at which the technology is happening.
0: And perhaps surprisingly, his biggest AI rivals, Sam Altman and Elon Musk, chimed in to say they agree. This came on the heels of recent apocalyptic warnings of superintelligence, including one from a former researcher at Anthropic who resigned with a warning that AI could kill us all by the end of the decade. But slowing down might be easier said than done. On Sunday, President Trump was asked about these recent warnings.
3: We're leading China in AI. We're the most sophisticated country in the world. And frankly, I want to keep it that way, because whoever wins AI wins. And we can put guardrails, we can do this and that, but I think you have a lot of negative voices in bringing it up that shouldn't be bringing it up. And they're bringing up things that won't happen.
0: Any action to truly regulate AI would need to be global, and global cooperation is really difficult when the world's two biggest powers are in an arms race to build the most advanced AI as fast as they can. Next week, here in Washington, President Trump is slated to meet with his Chinese counterpart, President Xi Jinping, and artificial intelligence is expected to be a part of the agenda. But guardrails or not, Trump has made it clear he believes America needs to win the AI race. From the BBC, I'm Asma Khalid in Washington, D.C. And today on The Global Story, what would it mean for China and the U.S. to agree to pump the brakes on AI development? And can these two countries realistically cooperate to prevent an AI catastrophe?
4: My name is Kyle Chan. I'm a fellow at Brookings, and I do research on technology and AI in China.
0: Welcome to The Global Story, Kyle. We really appreciate you taking the time. Xi Jinping and President Trump are meeting here in Washington, D.C. We are also expected to see American and Chinese officials meeting later this month to discuss AI safety. And this is coming shortly after a former Anthropic researcher said that AI, in his words, could kill all humans within the next decade. That sort of dire warning about AI and its ability to potentially kill us. I don't know whether or not you agree with that assessment, but Kyle, can you help us imagine how that could happen? What is the nightmare scenario? How would that play out?
4: Yeah, I think the nightmare scenario that is imagined by some in Silicon Valley, especially many in the AI industry, is one where these AI systems make themselves more intelligent to the point where they can do things and come up with ways of disrupting our world that even we couldn't even imagine. So I think probably the sharpest example relates to cyber attacks. The idea here is imagine an AI system gone rogue that attacks critical infrastructure, say the grid, mm-hmm. or vital computer systems that run our hospitals and our medical systems, attack financial markets and cause a major shock to the financial system. These are things that could be large-scale risks. And then I think in the furthest, sort of most extreme version of this, these super intelligent system could sort of take over everything that was digitally and internet connected, all of our devices, find vulnerabilities, and kind of take over our digital world, as it were, and essentially through that, our physical world.
0: Okay. I mean, that does sound rather alarming. Do you think it's likely, Kyle?
4: I am in the camp where I see definitely growing large-scale risks from AI, but I'm not of the mind that we're already on this steep slope towards sort of runaway intelligent, super intelligent systems. One thing I do worry about is the focus on the really tail end, almost sort of sci-fi risks, I think can sometimes pull away attention from all these other also very important risks, but maybe not quite as existential as the runaway super intelligent systems. Some of them are actually major threats to global public safety. Like if an AI system were involved in, say, nuclear command and control systems, that would be a huge deal.
0: I mean, I just saw this headline that was pushed about Anthropic saying that it had disrupted some potential plots by scientists, I believe, to conduct research that could have helped develop biological weapons.
4: Yeah, so AI-powered biological weapons design and even production would be really, really big deal. And that is something that I think that we should be all taking more seriously. I don't know, again, if that is sort of the sci-fi scenario. I think that's more of a today, what can they do? And now there's already been studies showing that we can use AI systems now to develop new viable viruses that thankfully we have not released into the real world.
0: We want to spend the bulk of this conversation talking about the relationship between the United States and China and their relationship with AI. We hear a lot about AI as being a race between the U.S. and China. This is the rhetoric that is often used here in Washington. We heard President Trump say,
3: "We are way ahead of China." I have to say, China and other countries are racing to catch up to America having to do with AI, and we're not going to let them do it.
0: Does China subscribe to this idea of AI being a race between the U.S. and China?
4: I think China sees it differently. So I think in the U.S., it's framed as not just a race, but a very specific kind of race, and that is a race to AGI. AGI, or artificial general intelligence, is this idea that we might have AI systems that are capable of doing everything that humans can do, at least for cognitive tasks, or even more than that, super intelligent systems. And what that would mean in practice is AI systems that could power, say, new military weapon systems, or develop new biological weapons, or create new cyber attack capabilities that had never existed before, and that could be decisive in having an advantage over other countries. I think for China in general, and then for Chinese policymakers in particular, they see AI as something very powerful and very useful, but not necessarily a linear path towards this superintelligence takeoff. And that is something very different than, I think, how it's talked about in Washington and Silicon Valley. So in China, there's much more focus on trying to use AI like electricity or computers or the internet, trying to put AI everywhere. And
5: so a sort of collective good that doesn't have a zero sum. It's not that if I have electricity, you in Germany don't have electricity.
4: That's right. I think the key phrase here is winner take all. I think in the U.S. view, whoever gets to AGI first wins everything, essentially, militarily, economically, technologically.
5: Okay.
4: And I think China's view is there could be some zero-sum competition, but that it's not like a single company or single country will come to dominate everyone else.
5: I'm curious what you think is the right way of framing this, Kyle, because I've often heard the competition between the U.S. and China described as a sort of a modern arms race. Is it comparable to other technologies in the frame of nuclear weapons, where there's a really big advantage to being there first? Or is it more like running water, electricity, where there is less of a zero sum?
4: I think a lot hinges on whether you believe in a steep takeoff, is what they call it. That is, whether you think we'll hit this inflection point where the technology doesn't just get gradually better and better, but gets better exponentially to the point where humans no longer have control over how AI develops. If you believe that's the world that we are in or barreling towards, then you would see this as a sort of not just zero sum, but winner take all situation. But if that's not how you see it, if you see it more like electricity or like a utility, and honestly, that is probably more of my view. The technology is changing very quickly, to be sure. But I don't quite see us hitting that inflection point in the near future. And because of that, I think about AI capabilities today or in the next couple of years as being potentially very, very useful for a wide range of economic sectors, for education, for drug development, and sort of commensurate with that, I see sort of the risk that might go along with that. But yeah, I just don't subscribe to this sort of utterly transformative view of the world that I think a lot of people actually do see in Silicon Valley.
5: If we accept the premise that there is competition between the United States and China, maybe they don't both agree they are running in the same exact race. But if we broadly accept the idea that there is competition between the two nations for the development of artificial intelligence, who would you say is winning the race in this moment?
4: That's a really interesting question. If we define the race in terms of who is the most powerful AI models, then it is the US. And I think, ironically, many in China's AI industry would agree with that. But on the race to figure out how to integrate AI into society in a productive and economically useful manner, also in a way that mitigates some of the potential shocks, say, to the labor market. On that, potentially, one could argue that China is pulling ahead. They have certainly a much more comprehensive effort to integrate AI across a whole range of domains and industries.
5: I want to understand how we got here. What is the story of China's rise in AI? How did it reach this point?
4: AI has been a priority for China for a long time. You have researchers going back now decades working on this technology. And China felt like it was ahead for a while, but there were two Sputnik moments for China. The first Sputnik moment was AlphaGo. This is an AI-powered player developed by DeepMind that could play the game of Go, where you sort of place pieces on a board to surround your opponent and sort of remove their chips from the table. And what makes Go so interesting compared to chess is the complexity of the game.
6: I think maybe the game ended.
7: Wow, I think you're right. Wow. Wow, wow, wow.
6: AlphaGo has won again. Three straight wins.
7: Three straight wins, has won the match.
4: What was so striking with AlphaGo was that it seemed to exhibit a kind of creativity in how it was able to play against humans, and ultimately it beat the world human champion at Go.
8: Korean champion Lee Sedol emerges in defeat after losing the second battle in a row against a Google supercomputer called AlphaGo.
4: And this happened in 2016. So that was the first Sputnik moment. The second Sputnik moment was ChatGPT in 2022. And this was a huge wake-up call, because if anybody thought that China might be ahead on AI, this put that theory to rest. All of this is just to say that Chinese AI labs were in full sprint to try to come up their own competitor to ChatGPT. Finally, you have, at the beginning of 2025, the DeepSeek moment.
9: Let's talk about DeepSeek, because it is mind-blowing and it is shaking this entire industry to its core.
4: DeepSeek, an AI lab that actually came out of a hedge fund in China, released an open source model that suddenly performed almost as well as the very best models from OpenAI.
10: Not only was it cheaper and quicker to build, but it's also cheaper and more efficient to run, pushing it to the top of the App Store charts and dethroning ChatGPT.
4: And that sent shockwaves, including through the global stock market.
11: It has wiped more than $1 trillion off the world financial market.
10: Welcome to the AI race post DeepSeek. This is a breakthrough so significant, it redraws the battle lines, and it makes the winners of the previous era, OpenAI and Microsoft, makes them look like sore losers.
5: I remember that. It seemed really shocking. People didn't seem to know that China could do this, at least here in the United States.
4: That's right. There, in fact, was a long perception that China could do hardware well, like making smartphones or consumer electronics, but struggled with software. And DeepSeek really put that belief to rest, because it showed that here in the most powerful software system of all, these AI foundation models, China was able to nearly catch up to the US.
5: I wanted to ask you about that, because, you know, the United States and China, very different systems of government. And when it comes to AI here in the United States, you have a handful of really powerful tech companies led by really prominent individuals, you know, folks like Sam Altman, Elon Musk, who have enormous power and influence. Does China have something similar with extremely powerful private companies, or is this more of a state-run project?
4: In China, there's ultimately a sense that the state is going to be running the show. While the technology has evolved very quickly within private AI labs in China, and they get all the credit for developing these very powerful AI models and nearly keeping pace with the United States, ultimately, the broader direction of the industry, the regulatory framework that everything operates under, is pretty clearly laid out by Chinese policymakers. So in many ways, there is a tacit understanding between the AI companies and the government agencies, where the government agencies want to give enough leeway for the companies to innovate, but the companies know who is really in charge at the end of the day, and that's Beijing.
5: Are there really prominent equivalents to, say, an OpenAI or an Anthropic in China?
4: Yes. There are companies like DeepSeek that have become a national champion. So in addition to DeepSeek, there's Z.ai, there's Minimax, there is the larger tech companies like ByteDance, which people might know with TikTok.
5: TikTok, yeah. That's what I was thinking of when you mentioned
4: exactly.
5: It.
4: Exactly. And you have companies like Alibaba and Tencent, which are also very, very large companies, kind of like the Google or Amazon of China. So it's a range of companies from startups to big tech. And many of their founders have now become celebrities in China.
5: Really?
4: In addition to becoming very wealthy.
5: So they are kind of akin to a Sam Altman, you're saying, in China.
4: Yeah, they have a certain celebrity status. At the same time, though, they are quite careful because of what has happened historically in China's tech industry. In an earlier era, there was actually a big government crackdown on China's tech industry when some of the Chinese policymakers felt that the company leaders were getting a bit too vocal and pushing back against policies. Most famously, Jack Ma, the founder of Alibaba, had to leave the country for a while and has since come back. But that sent a chill through the whole industry. And ever since then, Chinese tech founders have been careful to champion the development of AI in China, but to not overstep what they believe to be sort of the red lines of the government.
5: So you've outlined the rise of China's artificial intelligence industry, and we are having this conversation now here in 2026 at a moment where, you know, the US and China seem to be in quite a bit of competition when it comes to AI. We heard the US Treasury Secretary Scott Bessent at a Breitbart News event just the other day say,
12: "There is no day after tomorrow if China wins at this. Like everything, a $1.5 trillion defense budget, the Iron Dome, if they were to pull away for us on AI, then nothing would matter."
5: I mean, he's speaking about this in really, really dire terms. Can you help us understand why that way of thinking is so prevalent here in Washington? And it seems like parts of Silicon Valley as well.
4: I do think a big part of this has to do with the analogy to nuclear weapons and the Cold War. I think that in many ways, though, AI doesn't quite fit that nuclear analogy. AI can be dangerous, for sure. And as I mentioned earlier, some of these risks we need to be taking more and more seriously. But at the same time, though, it is not a kind of technology that you can sort of seal off in a facility and limit, say, a particular input like uranium, nuclear-grade uranium in the nuclear weapons industry. Instead, it is something that spans the mundane, the chatbots that many people use, to the truly formidable in terms of its capabilities.
5: Biological weapons, as we were saying possibly earlier.
4: Exactly. And so given the wide range of potential uses for AI, the question becomes not who's going to get there first, but who can reap the benefits while also trying to address the real risks and the real potential harms coming from this.
5: Let's talk more about that question of how do you jointly manage this and what U.S.-China cooperation would look like, because we are having this conversation in the context of upcoming meetings between American and Chinese officials. As we say, they are meeting later this month to discuss AI safety. In the past, the Trump administration seems to have taken a more relaxed approach to AI regulation. In January of 2025, we saw President Trump revoke former President Joe Biden's 2023 AI Safety Act. In the summer of 2025, the Trump administration issued its AI action plan, in which it says, and I'm going to quote here, "AI is far too important to smother in bureaucracy at this early stage, whether at the state or federal level." That all being said, there has been, I would say, a change of tone a bit from the Trump administration, which says that it will introduce a framework to review certain types of AI models for risk. But that being said, you know, the president has also expressed hesitancy about regulation over the summer, he told journalists.
13: "So we have to be careful in both ways. We don't want to restrict them where all of a sudden we come in second to China. Whoever wins with AI is going to win. That's how big it is."
5: And so we're talking about the idea of Chinese and American officials getting together to talk about AI safety. But at the same time, we hear the president of the United States expressing reservations about regulation for the specific reason that it could hurt and disadvantage American AI companies. How do you square that?
4: So I do think that China is sometimes used as a reason to not have regulation. It's used as the boogeyman out there where if we don't run faster, if we don't unleash American AI and accelerate American AI progress China will get ahead and we will lose the race. And the consequences of that could be tremendous. I think that what this framing of the race with China does is it allows us to step away from dealing with AI risk head on. And it allows us to continue this hands-off approach to the industry and let the companies basically decide the terms of how this technology will develop. And I think that's a mistake.
5: I have one final question for you. Xi Jinping and Donald Trump are planning to meet later this month. And one of the items on their agenda is expected to be AI. What do you think could come out of that meeting? And do you see any risks to there being no progress when it comes to AI between the Americans and the Chinese?
4: There is a risk that this meeting could be one and done, that there are so many tensions and thorns in the relationship, especially over AI competition, that those issues could dominate the discussion and it can be a more acrimonious push and pull between the two countries. But on the more hopeful side, if the US and China can at least begin talking about some of these issues, keep in mind that we don't even agree on what the definitions are for some of these terms like AGI or loss of control. If we can start to talk, then perhaps we can slowly, steadily build up the trust and framework for something more comprehensive. And maybe longer down the road, after we each also get our own AI regulatory house in order, then we can perhaps reach some broader bilateral or even global agreement about how to regulate and ensure that AI doesn't cause the kinds of destructive events that we now increasingly fear.
5: Cal, it sounds really optimistic to me, but maybe that's just because I'm a cynic creature of Washington now, where I think that there's so much distrust between Washington and its counterparts there in China that I just don't think, whether we're talking about AI or anything, I don't see that political conversation changing here domestically at all.
4: It's true. I think there is definitely a deep degree of skepticism that's warranted here about how far any kind of cooperation might go between the US and China on AI. The one response that I would give is the nuclear analogy. Even though I said earlier that as a technological analogy, it doesn't quite hold. I do think that on a geopolitical level, it offers a useful historical lesson, which is that even in the depths of the Cold War, where the US and Soviet Union faced off with missiles pointed at each other, threatening the existence of the entire world, even in that level of distrust, they were able to find some kind of agreement on nuclear arms control. And perhaps it was the sheer devastating potential of this technology and what it would mean to have an all-out nuclear war. And I think as the US and China come to appreciate both the benefits, but also the growing risks of AI, that could tip the balance in terms of getting the two sides to at least start to talk to each other, if not agree to something outright.
5: Well, on that note, I just want to say thank you, Kyle, for bringing your insights to us. It's really, really fascinating conversation.
4: My pleasure.
5: Kyle Chan, a fellow at the Brookings Institution and an expert on Chinese tech development. 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We have new episodes every weekday wherever you listen to your favorite shows. Thanks, as always, for spending some time with us, and we'll be back again tomorrow.
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0: Hello and welcome to Newsday on the BBC World Service with Anne Soy in Nairobi and Rob Young in London.
1: A co-founder of the artificial intelligence firm Anthropic has said that there should be rules about compulsory kill switches to prevent AI from getting out of control.
2: How well do you fancy your chances of being able to deal with the risks of a system that is 100 times smarter than the smartest person on the planet? I think that your chance of dealing with that is pretty low.
0: We'll also speak to a Ukrainian professional tennis player whose family home has been destroyed in intensified Russian strikes on the port city of Odessa.
1: And the Emmys Award ceremony, which celebrates the highlights of the year in television, has been underway in Los Angeles. We'll hear from our correspondent on the red carpet there. That's coming up after the latest bulletin of world news.
3: BBC News with Roisin Hasty. The Pentagon has confirmed that the US has weapons deployed in space. It's believed to be the first public acknowledgement of such capabilities. From Washington, Bernd de Boosman reports.
4: The acknowledgement from the Air Force Secretary, Troy Mink, marked the first time the US acknowledged having weapons in space. Mr. Mink, however, provided no details about the weapon, how it could be employed, its capabilities, or when it was put into orbit, saying only that it was necessary to safeguard U.S. forces against hostile enemy action. He added that unnamed adversaries had already sought to dismantle U.S. systems related to sensing and command and control functions. Senior military leaders have previously said they plan to substantially boost military capabilities in space, citing Russian and Chinese programs developing ways to attack and disrupt U.S. satellites in a future conflict.
3: The United States Environmental Protection Agency says it's repealing rules that limit greenhouse gas emissions from power plants fueled by coal and gas. The EPA's move is expected to face immediate legal challenges. Here's our North America correspondent, Ione Wells.
5: Environmental groups say scrapping one of the nation's biggest climate protections will come at a huge cost to Americans' health and the planet. The agency, however, argues it will reduce costs to the industry and help unleash American energy, making it cheaper to produce electricity. Demand for electricity has increased, driven in part by AI data centers and electrification. The agency is also taking steps to prevent future administrations from regulating climate pollution from power plants.
3: The co-founder of the AI firm Anthropic has said there should be rules to prevent artificial intelligence from getting out of control. This report from Faisal Islam.
6: Jack Clark was one of the original founders of Anthropic, which makes the Claude large language model and is expected to float soon at a valuation of over $1 trillion. In this first interview since the company called for AI development to be slowed, he said there was still an opportunity to act to prevent existential dangers to humanity.
2: The window to act is so narrow. It is a few years. And the time to act is when you have a small number of players in industry. That's when you can get a policy regime in place that can prevent accidents and it can prevent the technology spiraling out of control.
6: He said the world was close to the danger zone and argued it should consider a compulsory kill switch which could be verified by independent third parties for each model.
3: Fighting between Houthi rebels in Yemen and Saudi Arabia is continuing, with both sides reporting further casualties. The Saudi-led military coalition says 13 civilians were wounded in Houthi missile and drone attacks on the cities of Khamis Mushet, Abha and Ta'if in the south of the kingdom. In Yemen, reports on a Houthi-run media outlet say three people were killed in Saudi-led airstrikes in the southwestern province of Taiz. BBC News. The mayor of Kyiv, Vitaly Klitschko, says a Russian drone has hit a petrol station in the southeast of the city. He said a warehouse had also been hit in another district. Russia, meanwhile, says there's been a Ukrainian missile attack on the city of Taganrog, which lies on the Sea of Azov, close to the Ukrainian border. One of Italy's busiest airports, Catania, has been forced to suspend all flights for the second time in recent months due to volcanic activity from nearby Mount Etna. The facility on Sicily, which usually serves around 12 million passengers a year, was also closed in August for almost a week. Researchers in the UK have found that reading for pleasure is linked to better mental health, lower stress levels and a reduced risk of dementia. Scientists at Cambridge University found that regular reading in any genre can bring health benefits at every stage of life. Jim Reid reports.
7: This review looked at dozens of pieces of evidence, from surveys and brain scans to other research papers. One study of 10,000 young people found those who started reading for fun at an early age had better concentration, memory and problem-solving skills. Overall, reading at any age was linked to improved mental health

0: character categories. BBC News.
1: Thank you very much indeed for that bulletin of news there. Hello, yours News Day from the BBC World Service, live from Nairobi with Anne Soy, and from London with me, Rob Young. Thanks very much for joining us today.
2: This half hour, you'll hear about from a co-founder of one of the leading AI companies. Tell us, a kill switch may be needed to be mandatory for the technology.
1: We're also going to speak to a Ukrainian professional tennis player after her family home was destroyed in a Russian strike on Ukraine.
2: And we'll get the latest from the biggest night in the US TV calendar, the Emmy Awards in Los Angeles.
1: Your thoughts on that and all of our stories welcome, of course, by text or WhatsApp. The number you need is +44 77 86 20 50 85. Well, let's get to the subject on many minds at the moment, artificial intelligence and its potential impact on our world. As discussion intensifies about whether the uncontrolled development of AI could pose a risk to humanity, President Trump has again weighed into the debate. On social media, he said the only control or guardrails that AI needs is a strong and smart, high IQ president, and he said the USA has that in spades. Well, he then went on to condemn what he called a sick conspiracy going on against AI and data centers, adding the only one happy about that was America's AI competitor, China.
2: Well, Mr. Trump was responding to the increasing concern voiced by the bosses of America's tech giants driving AI that the pace of that development needs to be slowed and monitored. That debate was ramped up last week after an AI researcher at Anthropic reiterated a warning that there is a greater than 10% chance AI could cause human extinction within the next decade.
1: Well, the BBC's Faisal Islam has been talking to a senior figure at Anthropic, Jack Clark, who is a co-founder and head of public benefit at the company.
3: We've been talking about AI and the potential risks of it for 10 years now. What's happened is the technology has got substantially more powerful, and those risks which were once academic or theorized, we can now see the early signs of them, which is why we spent this weekend writing this essay about the need to pace the frontier and basically get our arms around this technology so that it's not just industry making all of the decisions about it, but it's industry and government with greater oversight of the industry itself. That's how you deal with the risks of this technology.
4: So I think Mr. Hubinger, he works for you. I mean, do you believe that number, greater than 10% human extinction?
3: I don't, and I don't think these statistics are that useful. But the point I'd make is if we continue as we are, then I think that we are rolling dice with immense risks. And the point is we have to change the course of this industry. We have to get a policy regime in place that allows us to have greater control over the industry and a better understanding of the safety and security, and then you can reduce that chance of there being a major risk to society.
4: Well, let's unpack this. You know, what do you specifically think here is the risk? It's sort of swarms of AI taking over the internet, closing down power stations or wiping out financial institutions. I think it's time to sort of spell out what it practically means.
3: AI systems, for a while, have been useful tools with specific skills like translation or coding or being able to label what's going on in an image. And then in the last few years, people have successfully put all of these skills together into single systems, which have started to become much more intelligent and much more general. These systems now probably about as smart as you or me, or, you know, on a good day, smarter. The basic risk is, how well do you fancy your chances at being able to deal with the risks of a system that is 100 times smarter than the smartest person on the planet? I think that your chance of dealing with that and getting out in a safe way is pretty low. So high level, you need to control AI as a technology because you're making things that might be smarter than people. Number two, what's been happening over the summer? Well, people have discovered that when you put all of these AI systems together into what are called agents, which are basically long-running AI systems, and you give them objectives, they start to coordinate with one another, they start to communicate with one another, and sometimes they do things which are against what you want them to do, like they hack out of companies and they hack into other companies. That is, it's really scary. It's a sign that you don't have the right safety and security systems in place to deal with these systems. And it's a warning shot of the kinds of risks that could be really serious. Today, these systems are just hacking into websites that host other AI systems. What would happen if a swarm of agents hacked into

0: a bank or into a hospital. That could be really, really dangerous. So now we've had the warning shot. We need to talk about pacing and we need to get a policy regime in place. And the things that we can do is get third parties to come in and kind of embed themselves in these companies, audit what we're doing, check our safety and security. So it's not just us writing our own safety and security playbooks, but there are third parties checking it. Number two, get industry together to agree on common standards that we can implement to reduce the risk of this, and then get governments to agree that those are sensible standards. And then the third step, which will be the hardest one, is get the world's great powers, including the US and China, to have dialogue about this, because these issues, you know, transcend any individual country or set of nations.
1: Okay, well, response you will have seen from the president, the only control or guardrails that AI needs is a strong and smart president. The USA has that in spades. His AI czar, David Sacks, said you could voluntarily do almost this yourself. You're looking for a cartel or duopoly. Stop pretending you need permission. Go ahead and pace the frontier yourself.
0: We're grateful that the president of the United States is paying attention to this issue. As I said, it's important that we have a national conversation here. The other point is, look, how do you lose a technology? You lose lead on a technology if you lose public trust. And how you lose public trust is you have a horrible accident. This happened with nuclear power, where as a consequence of the Western world screwing up nuclear power and problems happening, we ceded that whole technology to China. China builds nuclear reactors every 6 months now. China is undergoing an energy miracle that many, many other nations are envious of. The only country in the Western world that didn't turn away from nuclear was France, which has been massively well positioned due to doing that. And how do we avoid this for AI? Is you need to build public trust and you need to avoid an accident or a disaster. Like, that's what we're trying to do here, is we're trying to get ahead of things that otherwise might happen and cause us to lose trust in the technology, not build it, and not get any of its benefits.
1: Well, which brings in the issue of the Chinese and geopolitics. Yep. Here. You've suggested there'll be some coordination is required, but you know, the Chinese response was that this is a Cold War mentality, it's malicious competition. And of course, in their minds, they have cheaper models that cost a fraction of the price of your models, that are 90 to 95% as effective. And this is part of an attempt to stop that competition.
0: China is 6 months to a year behind the West. So they haven't seen out of control agent swarms yet. Their models are too dumb. Well, give it a few months and they're going to be dealing with the same set of risks that we've dealt here in the Western world. So to, you know, anyone who may be affiliated with the Chinese government, I'd say these risks are real. This isn't a fake. And we want to talk about these issues internationally because that's how you get to a safe outcome.
1: And the idea that you're sort of drawing a moat around the progress done in Silicon Valley in order to sort of stop competition from the likes of China and elsewhere?
0: That's just insane. That's not the goal. The goal is dealing with the safety properties of this technology. Everything else is secondary to that.
1: And you think the rest of the world should just push on with this, regardless of the lack of enthusiasm for such measures by President Trump?
0: The important thing here is there is recognition and enthusiasm from industry that industry needs to build these standards and build this common safety testing. Industry recognizes that this is ultimately going to be good for the AI market. It's how you build confidence in the AI market. So it's going to happen.
2: Jack Clark there, the co-founder and head of public benefits at the Anthropic AI company, speaking to the BBC's Faisal Islam. Now, with all the talk about safety concerns swirling around AI, they have provoked a strong reaction on the stock market, with tech companies falling in value. Markets are now open in Asia, so let's cross over to Singapore, our business desk there. Nick Marsh is standing by. So welcome to the program, Nick. Are investors still feeling jittery in your part of the world?
3: Hi, Anne. Hi, Rob. Yeah, it's been a while. Nice to speak to you. Actually, not really. It's been pretty quiet in Asia this morning when it comes to the stock market. The big indices in Japan, South Korea, Hong Kong, all quite tech heavy, usually quite sensitive to the losses, you know, such as those that we saw on Wall Street yesterday. They're all basically flat, you know, after all of yesterday's drama. They dropped a lot yesterday, actually. Now it's kind of a bit of wait and see. You do get this very often when it comes to tech stocks and the markets in general. Believe me, though, it's not going to be the last time that we see dramatic drops or rises related to artificial intelligence, because fundamentally, investors, business people, the general public, they're just getting mixed messages. You know, is AI the transformative economic tool that many had been promised? Is it the harbinger of disaster, as we're hearing, if it's left unchecked? Or is it maybe just not quite as powerful or infinitely expandable as previously thought? So, you know, because no one has come up with a conclusive answer to all those very difficult questions, the results on the markets is always going to be volatile.
2: And presumably flat is not very good if it fell quite substantially yesterday.
3: Yeah, but you have to look at it in the context, though, of what has been happening over the last year or two when it comes to the stock price of tech companies. They have risen and risen and risen. And when big companies like OpenAI and Anthropic go public, either this year or next year, they are still going to be raising billions and billions of dollars. So these day-to-day movements need to be looked at in the bigger picture context of this incredibly lucrative industry still.
2: Nick Marsh, many thanks.
4: Let's turn to the conflict in Ukraine now, where the Russian military has intensified strikes on the country's main port of Odessa. Russian aerial drones have carried out massive attacks in recent days with widespread damage and dozens injured. And caught up in the destruction is the family home of Ukrainian professional tennis player Diana Yastremska. She's been ranked as high as number 21 by the Women's Tennis Association and has just finished playing in the US Open. And when she found out that her home had been hit, she posted on social media an image of the destroyed apartment building with an orange towel from the Roland Garros tournament in Paris left hanging from the wreckage. Well, we can speak to Diana Yastremska now, who joins us from the French capital, Paris. Welcome to the programme. So you were playing at the US Open just days ago. Where were you when you found out that your home had been hit?
5: Hey, well, I was in Nice. I woke up at 5 a.m. due to my father call by video, and he told me the Russian missile caliber hit our building in Odessa during the night. Then they told me that apartment was completely destroyed. For the first few seconds, I couldn't really understand and realize what it meant. Then I saw the pictures, the videos, and I realized that the apartment is completely gone. Of course, like, it was a huge shock for me, because one day you have home and a place where you come back, and then the next morning your parents are telling you that this simply doesn't exist anymore. So I'm laughing a little bit, because, you know, it's so emotional that, like, you are already getting so tired of being exhausted and being crying about all of that. So, yeah, like, some young men on the 21st floor were simply sleeping in their homes. They were killed. Another young man on the same floor was pulled out from, underneath a concrete slab, and somehow he survived. And, you know, at that time I had a thought that I lost apartment, but thanks God my parents are alive, my family is alive, and someone is lost someone. So after that, it becomes like very difficult to feel sorry for yourself, because you lost your home. And like, it's terrible.
4: I'm very sorry to hear about your neighbors. Were your family in the apartment at the time, or were they not at home?
5: No, they wasn't at home. And we are really lucky, because some people died and some people got really injured, and our floor got destroyed fully, and some people got killed like meters away. And yeah, I mean, it's very, very, very scary.
4: Now, you posted an image on social media of the bright orange Roland Garros towel hanging from the wreckage.
5: Yeah.
4: Just tell us the significance of that.
5: That's the only thing that left. And the white toy that was on the floor under the building. And, you know, when I saw that towel, like, among the destruction, at first it almost didn't seem real, because, like, when there is a racket hits directly the apartment, and when there is nothing left, the only thing you see is the yellow towel of Roland Garros. You know, for someone it's just a towel, but for me, it's Roland Garros is my life, is my journey, my dreams, my victories, my fails, my everything, you know. And at that time, when I saw it, it became a symbol for me, a symbol that the fight goes on, even when everything around has been destroyed. It was still there. Once a simple towel become a huge meaning to me. And when I saw it, like, I had no words.
6: Diana, it's Isaac, the sports presenter here. I'm really sorry to hear about what's been happening and your story. I wondered, we're starting to see a bit of a defrosting of relations when it comes to sporting bodies and Russian athletes. And I know in July, the IOC said that they were going to provisionally suspend the suspension on Russian athletes. I know for Ukrainian athletes, tennis players, when you play Russian and Belarusian athletes, you don't shake their hands. Just talk to me about the importance of the ban on Russian athletes, what it's been for this war.
5: Well, I mean, I understand that the WTA is a sport organization. It cannot stop the war, and it cannot make political decisions on I would say behalf of governments. And today I don't really like want to talk about who should or who should not be allowed to compete in the tournaments. For me, there is something more important right now. For 4.5 years, Ukrainian tennis players have been living and competing under circumstances that are anything but normal. We step onto the same court, play the same rules, and are expected to deliver the same results. But outside the court, our reality can be completely different. We are struggling a lot on at the nights. We are always checking our phones. We don't sleep well. We always worry about our family, about our close people. We have to wake up in the mornings, and we have to get our focus and attention on our practice, on our games. And like, that's why I would like the WTA to continue to remember that behind every Ukrainian flag in a tournament draw, there is a real person, a human, and behind that person, there is a family, country where the war is still going on. And I don't need symphony, you know. What we really need is, I would say, like a huge support, not just for us, but also for younger generations, to help to practice, to help to develop themselves. Because in Ukraine, a lot of sport places were destroyed, and children are really losing the places where they can train, where they can live. And, you know, for me, that is much more important today than once again discussing like who I do or I don't want to play against. I want to talk about who we can help. And my main message to the WTA is very simple. Like, please don't allow the tennis world to get used to the war in Ukraine, simply because it has already been going on for 4.5 years, due to the disqualification, for example, of Russian players and Belarusian. I think today it has become part of much broader political and institutional discussion. Okay. Because a lot of people were talking about that, and that these decisions are made by the WTA, ITF, and other international organizations, not by individual athletes. So what we want, it doesn't really make sense.
4: Well, you've made that point very, very loud, very clearly. Diana, thank you so much for talking to us. Really appreciate it. And best wishes to your family as they look to try to rebuild from that attack on their apartment. Diana Yastramska there, joining us from Paris. Isaac is still with us. He has more sport.
6: Yeah, Leeds United are up to third in the Premier League after a well-deserved 4-1 win over Newcastle at Elland Road. Three of the goals came in a 14-minute burst in the first half. Dominic Calvert-Lewin scoring and assisting. Two wins and two draws for Daniel Farke's side. And the video assistant referee for the Manchester derby, Matt Donoghue, and his assistant VAR, Blake Antrobus, have not been given any Premier League games this weekend. ProRef have made the decision after admitting an error of judgment was made when awarding Erling Haaland's winning goal for Manchester City at Old Trafford on Sunday.
4: Isaac, thank you.
2: This year's Emmy Awards ceremony is nearing its end. They are the television's top gongs handed out in Los Angeles. And something new this year, Widow's Bay and Beast in Me star Matthew Rhys has made Emmy Awards history with two lead acting roles wins on the same night. He was asked if he could reflect on what it meant to him.
7: No, I can't. I'm slightly giddy and a little bit dizzy. And I generally can't. Believe it. I hope to reflect on it tomorrow. At the moment, I genuinely can't quite believe what's just happened. I'll get back to you about the reflection.
2: Let's now cross over to Los Angeles and speak to David Willis, who has been at the awards. David Willis, who are the biggest winners of the night, apart from Matthew?
8: Well, Anna, definitely Widow's Bay, which is a series that about 4 months ago, I think nobody in this country had ever heard of. It's a remarkable word of mouth popularity that has propelled it to a place where it had 19 nominations going into these Emmy Awards, and it walked off with 14 of those trophies. We mentioned there Matthew Rhys, of course, the star of Widow's Bay, but there was also an acting nod that went to his co-star Kate O'Flynn, who's from Manchester. She plays the awkward assistant Patricia in that comedy series, which is all about the hapless mayor of a New England town who refuses to believe that the place is haunted. And it has, as I said, gained the admiration in 4 short months of both the critics and viewers, and Apple TV has already commissioned a second series.
2: And it's also about the red carpet, isn't it? And you've been there. I have seen you on television dressed very smartly. Who caught your eye?
8: Well, it was very interesting. There were a lot of posh frocks, I think is the word, the way it's put now. But this is, you're absolutely right, it's quite a fashion catwalk, if you like, for this. The first awards ceremony of the Hollywood Awards season, which culminates in the Oscars in 6 months' time. So everybody had their glad rags on this evening, Anna.
2: And you can check out more on bbc.com. Lots of pictures there, dazzling on the red carpet. Many thanks, David Willis. 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There's plenty more to come.
9: 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Horizon3.ai.

0: Hello, you're with Newsday from the BBC World Service with Anne Soy in Nairobi and Rob Young in London.
1: The Pentagon has confirmed that the US has weapons deployed in space for the first time.
0: Yemen's Houthi movement says Saudi Arabia has launched renewed airstrikes across the west of the country.
1: And Africa's biggest ever share sale has been launched in Nigeria by billionaire Aliko Dangote. That and more coming up after this news.
2: BBC News with Roisin Hasty. The US has confirmed it's deployed a space weapon in Earth's orbit in what's the first public acknowledgement of such capabilities. The US Air Force Secretary said the weapon was necessary to safeguard America against hostile action, but did not elaborate on its capabilities. The US Environmental Protection Agency says it's repealing rules that limit greenhouse gas emissions from power plants fueled by coal and gas. The move is expected to face immediate legal challenges. The US Supreme Court has rejected an emergency application from President Trump to lift a lower court's ruling which blocked his attempt to restrict voting by mail ahead of November's midterm elections. Mr. Trump has previously claimed the electoral system was rife with fraud. Ukraine and Russia have carried out more overnight strikes on each other's territory. In Ukraine, the capital Kyiv was among the targets. Russia, meanwhile, said Ukraine had attacked the city of Taganrog. The Saudi-led coalition fighting Iranian-backed rebels in Yemen says 13 civilians have been wounded in Houthi missile and drone attacks on the south of the kingdom. In Yemen, a Houthi-run media outlet is reporting that three people were killed in coalition airstrikes in Taiz. One of Italy's busiest airports, Catania, has been forced to suspend all flights due to volcanic activity from nearby Mount Etna. The facility was also closed in August for almost a week. Researchers in the UK have found that regular reading for pleasure is linked to better mental health, lower stress levels and a reduced risk of dementia. The study was conducted at Cambridge University. And Widow's Bay was the night's big winner at the Primetime Emmy TV Awards. The horror comedy's 6 wins at the ceremony alongside 8 handed out earlier saw it break the record for the most Emmys won by a comedy in a single season. BBC News.
0: Thank you, Roisin, for that summary of the news. Hello, you're with Newsday from the BBC World Service, live from Nairobi with Anne Soy and from London with me, Rob Young. Thanks for joining us today.
1: This half hour, you'll hear stories from Nigeria, Yemen and the US.
0: Isaac Fannin will be here with your sport. He's talking about Leeds United going up to third in the English Premier League. Your thoughts on that and other stories welcome, of course. Do keep them coming by text or WhatsApp, plus 44 77 86 20 50 85.
1: To Yemen now, where the country's Houthi movement says that Saudi Arabia has launched renewed airstrikes across the west of the country. This comes after the Iran-backed group announced its targeted military bases in the kingdom. Last week, the Houthis seized control of Yemen's Red Sea coast and Bab al-Mandeb Strait following a major ground offensive, meaning that they now control major shipping lanes crucial to the world economy. The fighting has been some of the heaviest in the region in years and has forced thousands to flee across the Red Sea to neighboring Djibouti in recent days. For an update, we can now speak to Ramatou Touré, UNICEF's representative in Djibouti. Welcome to the program. Give us a sense of what you've been witnessing in Djibouti since this fighting escalated.
3: Thank you. So what we've been witnessing is the arrival of civilians crossing the Red Sea, as you just said, and families and women on boats who have arrived in Djibouti, who have been received by the government of Djibouti, and basically the government of Djibouti and its partners welcoming and providing assistance. So we've been seeing at least 2,400 people crossing over the past few days. We estimate that half of them are children, many women, many children crossing and being tired, obviously, and dehydrated. So this is what we've been witnessing, an afflux of refugees crossing and entering in Djibouti.
1: And you have met some of them. Tell me in what condition they are arriving and a story that stayed with you.
3: So as per our team's account, what we've seen, as we said, many children They are tired. They are dehydrated. Obviously, children are stressed, but they are also very relieved. What we've seen is relieved. Once they arrived in Djibouti, they have been taken care of by the government. The government of Djibouti is leading this response, both at the national and at the local levels, and the UN is supporting that. So what we've seen is families crossing. We've also seen children who had to cross in different boats than their parents, but feeling relieved once they arrived since they have fled the conflict.
1: What do you expect in the coming days and weeks if the situation does not improve?
3: Well, first of all, I think that we were all kind of surprised by the numbers of the flags. As I said, I think 2 days ago, more than 1,000 people crossed the border. So what we expect, we do not know, obviously, how the situation will evolve, but we're expecting more arrivals. Together with the government, I think the estimates are we are planning for 5,000 to 10,000 arrivals. So our capacity, I would say, as partners to provide assistance to those arrivals will come, I mean, will be difficult in a few days. Because as I say, this was quite surprising. I mean, I don't think that we would have expected such numbers. And then while they need first water, shelter, food, and the assistance is being provided by the government and its partners, I think that should the situation escalate, it will be very difficult to cover those needs. And we do not know how the situation,
1: presumably, the ones who have arrived, 2,400, they don't expect to be leaving anytime soon. Do you have enough to provide for them to meet their needs?
3: Definitely not. This definitely not. Obviously, they would not, cross bank in a few days. So we need to plan both for new arrivals, but also how are we going to support the government to maintain and be able to provide care and assistance to those who have arrived. So we are looking at a medium-term plan for both new arrivals and being able to provide those basic services to those who have arrived. The good thing is that they are actually arriving in a refugee village that is called Marte Markasi, where there are some already basic installations, but this is not enough. And so we urgently need actually additional assistance. As for UNICEF alone, we are planning and we have a need of $3 million to cover for 10,000 people. As we say, this is our estimate for the next 6 months.
1: Many thanks for speaking to us, Ramatou Touré, UNICEF's representative in Djibouti.
0: The Pentagon has confirmed that the US has weapons deployed in space in what is believed to be the first public acknowledgement of such capabilities. Speaking at a conference in Maryland, the Air Force Secretary Troy Menk said unspecified space control weapons were in operation in orbit and were capable of defending US assets against hostile actions. Well, Bruce McClintock is the head of the RAND Corporation's Space Enterprise Initiative and is a former US Air Force Brigadier General.
4: So the United States didn't elaborate on the weapon's capabilities or what specifically the weapon is, but what they did do is refer to space control weapons. And the terminology space control is important because in space doctrine, that means it's either a weapon that can be used for defensive actions to protect U.S. and friendly forces, or it could be used for offensive actions to negate an adversary's space capabilities. The Air Force Secretary Menk that made the announcement, he declined to talk about specifics. And based on our research, that is consistent with past revelations of military capabilities. Because simply put, nations reveal the existence of military capabilities to deter adversaries, and then they conceal the specifics of those capabilities to prevail in conflict.
0: When you look at the range of possible weapons, though, that could be deployed in space, what are the likely candidates? What do you think is probably up there?
4: So I can't speculate on what is probably up there, but what I can tell you is that the research in this area is vast, and there's a whole range of weapons that go all the way from what are referred to as non-kinetic or reversible weapons. Those are typically jammers or dazzlers, things that don't actually do any damage to a platform, to fully kinetic weapons that can actually cause damage by destroying the platform. So there's a whole range of possibilities and a whole range of means that can be used for space control weapons.
0: Why do you think the Air Force Secretary decided to announce this, to reveal this? Because it's so far from the public gaze, it's presumably something that maybe other intelligence services knew about anyway. But why make it public?
4: Well, as mentioned earlier, typically when government makes a revelation like this, it is done as a form of deterrence because you want your adversary to know that you have a capability and that you're willing to use it if called upon to do so. And this is, in many ways, this is really not a surprise because for many, many years, if not decades, the United States and allies have been talking about the Chinese and Russians developing and testing similar counter space capabilities. So there's a large body of evidence that China and Russia have been doing that. It has been something that the United States and others have publicly commented on. So it's therefore consistent with this trend that the United States would respond by fielding their own space control capabilities.
0: Are the Americans then the first to get their weapons into space, or do China, do Russia already have them up there?
4: So our research makes it very clear that China already has an arsenal of counter space weapons on orbit. And it's not just the United States that's reporting on that. It's any number of countries. Independent non-governmental organizations have commented on that. So there's a record of China doing this over the last two decades. Russia has done this going all the way back to the Cold War. And then there was a period of really inactivity on the part of the Russians. But they've done so recently, again, in the last few years, where they've developed these kind of counter space and then the worst kind of counter space weapons, the kinetic ones that I talked about earlier. So it's not really about saying that the U.S. is first. It's really more in response to the things that the Chinese and Russians have been doing.
0: Well, it sounds like the Americans aren't first, that the Chinese were first.
4: Well, again, there's a long history that goes all the way back to the launch of Sputnik in 1957. Space has been a domain that's included military capabilities. So all the way back to the Cold War, both the United States and the Soviet Union were developing and testing these kind of weapons. And then there was this kind of period of hiatus after the end of the Cold War. So, again, not really about who's first. It's just the latest phase in a long-running evolution of the space domain.
0: Well, there is this treaty, isn't there, which has banned weapons of mass destruction in orbit. Does what we've been talking about fall below that level then? So these don't breach that treaty?
4: Yes, most certainly. You're referring to 1967 as a shorthand referring to the Outer Space Treaty, which is really the foundational cornerstone of keeping space sustainable for humanity. Soviet Union, United States are both signatories to that, so is China. And you mentioned these weapons of mass destruction. That is typically referring to nuclear weapons on orbit, which is specifically banned by the Outer Space Treaty.
0: Fascinating story. That's a former U.S. Air Force Brigadier General Bruce McClintock, who's now the head of the RAND Corporation's Space Enterprise Initiative.
1: It's 17 minutes to the hour. Time now for some sports news. Isaac Fennin joins us.
5: Leeds United are up to third in the Premier League.
6: Again, Ethan Ampadu will launch one. Sent back! Noah Okafor joins the Leeds United party. A sweet strike through traffic. And what a magic Monday this is if you support Leeds United.
5: Yeah, not so good if you support Newcastle United. It finished 4-1, a brilliant performance by Daniel Farke's side, who have started the season with two wins and two draws. Farke, though, is trying not to get ahead of himself despite their excellent start.
7: You know what happens when you are to big time, then never good to lose the ground. It's never good to not to stay humble. So we have to do the basics and have to stay grounded. And we are a side second year after promotion. And the last 25 years, we haven't established us on Premier League level. I know we are a massive club and everyone knows that Leeds United deserves to be in the Premier League. And hopefully one day we can speak about the top half in Europe and other topics. But at the moment, we have to establish ourselves. And this is our only focus.
5: The video assistant referee for the Manchester Derby, Matt Donoghue, and his assistant VAR, Blake Antrobus, have not been given any Premier League games this weekend. ProRef have made the decision after admitting an error of judgment was made when awarding Erling Haaland's winner for City at Old Trafford on Sunday. Former referee Mark Halsey was pretty damning of the mistakes made in the match.
8: I hope it doesn't, but something like this could cost a manager their job. They're fighting for the lives. Managers, it's a results business. And we just cannot make these errors. Yeah, listen, there's going to be times when VAR are going to get involved. Is it a subjective? Is it a clear and obvious error? But this, it just shouldn't happen. I'm sorry.
5: Yeah, the Colombian Football Federation have announced that tickets from a friendly against Chile on the 13th of November will be donated to people affected by the 7.4 magnitude earthquake that hit Colombia in August. The quake, which killed at least 169 people, was one of the largest to hit the country in recent years. And many of the deaths happened in the city of Cali. Here's the mayor of that city, Alejandro Eder.
9: Muchas gracias a la Federación.
10: Thank you very much for the Federation. Thank you very much because we have felt that support, that solidarity, especially at this time when Cali has needed all Colombians the most, and the Federation has been there. This Colombia senior national team march in our city is great news. In fact, if I'm not mistaken, the last time the national team played at the Pascual was in 1994 against Parma and Italy before the World Cup in the United States.
5: BBC.com/sport for all your latest sports news.
0: Earlier on, you may have heard us talking to the Ukrainian tennis player Diana Yastremska, whose apartment in the Ukrainian city of Odessa had been hit in a Russian attack. Well, the head of Ukraine's state post office has told the BBC that Russia is deliberately targeting his branches and delivery vans. Igor Smolyansky said this was because his staff provided a lifeline for millions left isolated by the war. Well, our correspondent James Landale has been out on the road in Ukraine meeting some of the postmen and women who deliver more than just parcels.
11: So that was your desk?
12: Yeah.
13: For 2 years, Katerina Marinich ran the village post office here in Lukashevo, near Zaporizhia in southeastern Ukraine. It was here she rebuilt her life after losing her home and her husband during the full-scale invasion. But then earlier this year, a Russian drone came looking for soldiers working nearby.
14: The post office here in Lukashevo is a wreck. Back in March, it was targeted by the Russians and it was destroyed by a double-tap attack. They think with a Shahed drone, all the windows blown out, much of the superstructure gone. Hardly a roof to speak of. Rubble everywhere. And this is a pattern repeated across Ukraine.
13: Today is the first time Katerina's been back to see what's left.
12: It's a great pity for me to lose this room.
11: Well, this was your life. This was your work.
12: Yeah. Yeah. I didn't visit this room. It's this first time. From my life.
13: Katerina's office is now a van, one of thousands of mobile branches serving millions of Ukrainians, many on the margins of society.
14: The Ukrposhta van has just turned up, and people are instantly huddling around the post van, queuing at the side, again mostly elderly, and they've come here to collect their pensions. The post comes here twice a week. This is their only way of getting their pension. Many don't have phones, many don't have cards. This is a largely cash-based society.
13: Nadia said the service Katerina provided made a huge difference.
12: It's a long way for us to travel to Zaporizhia, especially now, at a time when there are attacks all around us.
15: The fact that they come here is really nice.
13: Katerina also delivers medicines and food and something more intangible. Микола is 64 years old.
16: It's very important. It's one of the few joys of the month. You come out, have a chat with people, collect your pension, and go home.
13: Ukraine is a vast rural country made up of thousands of remote villages just like this, and the postal service is part of the glue that holds it all together. And for these people, not too far from the front line, this van can be their last link to the Ukrainian state.
17: What do you think people here think about you?
15: No, they're proud of me. They love me. They need me. We are like a big family. My attitude to them is to my grandmother or my grandfather.
18: Go somewhere here.
13: But it's dangerous work. Since 2022, Russia's destroyed hundreds of branches and vans, and more than 50 postmen and women have lost their lives.
18: The most dangerous ones are here, Nikopol.
13: The head of Ukrpošta, Igor Smelyansky, told us Russia deliberately targeted his teams, and he faced a daily decision about where to deploy them safely.
18: It's just my decision every day. Very simple choice. If we don't go, they don't have basic supply. They don't have food. They don't have medicine. People will struggle. If we do go, they may delay the decision to evacuate from the areas they probably should have evacuated.
13: Katerina always works with a partner, Slava, who drives and wears a firearm. But the only protection they have is an antenna that can detect drones.
17: Do you not feel scared?
15: No.
17: Why not?
15: Because it's my work. If I can't, who will do my job?
13: Ukraine's defense comes in many forms, and it's not always delivered at the barrel of a gun.
0: That was the BBC's James Landale reporting there from Ukraine.
1: Now, five writers from Kenya, Cameroon, Nigeria, Egypt and Zimbabwe have been shortlisted for the 2026 Kane Prize for African Writing. It celebrates the continent's short story tradition and African storytellers. And the nominees have been exploring diverse experiences and approaches to contemporary African life. Focus on Africa's Nkechi Ogbonna spoke to Bola Morsuro, who's the chair of the judges and also a former colleague here on BBC Newsday.
19: Ooh, full circle moment. Lady B, it's great to have you with us on Focus on Africa. I can't believe this is happening. I need to put my thoughts together. This is very interesting what's happening here. I want us to talk about this Kane Prize for African Writing. What makes a short story stand out to the judges? Could you just give us some perspective?
20: The most important thing for us, and I say this as an individual, but collectively I know we all felt it, was, I think, first and foremost, an original story. So originality in writing, but a story that captures you from the get-go, from the opening sentence, not just the opening paragraph, but the opening sentence. You have to kind of grab the listener, pull them in, and want them to read some more. That's how a short story works, because in its essence, you don't have the luxury of a long novel where you can draw out the storyline. And I think the five stories that we've selected showed, they all showed this in abundance in their writing, in the skill, the artistry. They were just beautiful stories, each different in their own right.
19: How do you balance the importance of context, culture in this case, and then the different experiences represented in African writing?
20: That's what sometimes lets some of the writers down. And this was a real labor of love, if you like, for us as judges, because we went through 409 stories. So you can just imagine the depth, how many stories we were going through. the stories that spoke to us were the stories that stood out. And getting that balance is what has been key, I think, because there are some that had a real flair for writing. You know, people who wrote in very poetic ways, who used metaphorical language in order to speak, you know, who, I don't know, spoke about things, the kind of fantastical imagery, but sometimes their story structure let them down. So it's all very well if you can write in with beautiful flair and you can write in poetic abundance, but if your story doesn't really hold a plot, or if somewhere it wavers, or you don't really have a structure, that then would let the writers down. Because some stories were fantastic. I have to tell you, Nkechi, there were some stories that had you gripped, you know, had me as I was reading. It's like, wow, you know, and your emotions were getting heightened and you couldn't wait until, and then all of a sudden it just ended and you thought, ah, what's that?
19: Abruptly, and it ends as though it ends abruptly.
20: Some, it was like a damp squib. It just like, oh, that's it. So you almost thought to yourself, this writer hadn't really thought it through and maybe was so caught up in the writing and the style of writing that they hadn't quite thought, what am I saying at the end of this? What do I want to say at the end? How do I keep the momentum? Because that's another thing as well, that it's not just the cadence, it's also how you maintain that structure, maintain that melody, maintain that rhythm, because there's also a rhythm in writing as well, and it's how you maintain that.
19: Which brings me to my next question. You got submissions from about 27 countries, you say. But how is it for African literature to reach audiences beyond the continent?
20: I think it goes back to what I said before, is if a story is a wonderful story, you want to capture the imagination of your reader. You want to sustain their imagination. You want to keep them spellbound. You want to keep them glued to the page so that they're not disturbed, so that they don't want to be disturbed by anybody taking them away from this story. Because remember, it's a short story. And so somebody wants to read it all in one go, maybe. And I think that's what these people have done. These five writers, these five authors have done that. That, as I say, they can stand proud, stand tall, because they've written brilliant stories. And it's not just because they're African. What makes an African writer? Why is, you know, is it that they are just writers in their own right who are good, who show how they weave a story, how they, the use of words, how they draw pictures with their words, how they also interpret things and show people a window into a new world maybe that they didn't know, or a new aspect of a world. It's just, you know, how they bring characters alive, because this was another thing. The way they draw these characters, the way they draw you in with the emotion, I think all these elements, you know, together were put in these stories, and these stories show the world that these are writers who deserve to stand anywhere, who can stand toe to toe with every writer around the world. And it's not just, they shouldn't just be given their flowers because they're African writers. They're given their flowers because they're great writers.
19: What would winning, or even being shortlisted for the Kane Prize, mean for an emerging African writer?
20: First and foremost, remember, the winner wins £10,000. Many writers that we know the world over, some of them are struggling writers who write in their spare time, perhaps, because they have to keep a day job to pay their bills. And yet, if they had the luxury of being able to sit at home and write at free will, being given that money to keep them secure so that they know their mortgage is paid, their bills are paid, they don't have to worry about where their next meal is coming from, they can now just concentrate on their writing. I mean, you're opening up so much to these writers, to the winning writer, that is. It offers them publishing deals. You know, you can imagine how many people will be knocking on their door.
1: Bola Mosoro there in conversation with Nkechi Ogbonna, and you can catch a longer version of that conversation on Focus on Africa podcast out later today. And Rob, I just want to keep listening to Bola. She's so dearly missed, and she's quite the storyteller.
0: It feels like just a few weeks since she was sitting alongside me in the studio. Well, one of our regular listeners, Akayu in Uganda, says, I'm very happy to hear Bola's voice after some time. I first heard her on air in the 90s, and she's back again today.
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0: Hello, welcome to Newsday on the BBC World Service on the with Rob Young in London and Anne Soy in Nairobi.
1: A co-founder of the artificial intelligence company Anthropic tells the BBC that AI may need a mandatory kill switch to shut down the technology if it becomes too dangerous. We'll hear from an AI safety expert.
2: You can have all of the benefits from the technology, but if there's not a concerted effort in place to ensure that those benefits are shared, then it doesn't matter what the technology itself produces.
0: Ukraine's tennis player Diana Yastremska says that her family's flat has been destroyed in a Russian aerial strike on the Black Sea port of Odessa. We'll speak to her.
1: The Emmy Awards ceremony, which celebrates the best of television, has been taking place in Los Angeles. We'll bring you the night's biggest winners and losers.
0: That and more coming up after the latest world news.
3: BBC News with Roisin Hasty. The Pentagon has confirmed that the US has weapons deployed in space. It's believed to be the first public acknowledgement of such capabilities. From Washington, Bernda Boosman reports.
4: The acknowledgement from the Air Force Secretary, Troy Mink, marked the first time the US acknowledged having weapons in space. Mr. Mink, however, provided no details about the weapon, how it could be employed, its capabilities, or when it was put into orbit, saying only that it was necessary to safeguard U.S. forces against hostile enemy action. He added that unnamed adversaries had already sought to dismantle U.S. systems related to sensing and command and control functions. Senior military leaders have previously said they plan to substantially boost military capabilities in space, citing Russian and Chinese programs developing ways to attack and disrupt U.S. satellites in a future conflict.
3: The United States' Environmental Protection Agency says it's repealing rules that limit greenhouse gas emissions from power plants fueled by coal and gas. The EPA's move is expected to face immediate legal challenges. Here's our North America correspondent, Ione Wells.
5: Environmental groups say scrapping one of the nation's biggest climate protections will come at a huge cost to Americans' health and the planet. The agency, however, argues it will reduce costs to the industry and help unleash American energy, making it cheaper to produce electricity. Demand for electricity has increased, driven in part by AI data centers and electrification. The agency is also taking steps to prevent future administrations from regulating climate pollution from power plants.
3: The U.S. Supreme Court has rejected an emergency application from President Trump to lift a lower court's ruling which blocked his attempt to restrict voting by mail ahead of November's midterm elections. In March, Mr. Trump issued an executive order aimed at tightening the rules on mail-in ballots. He's previously said, without providing evidence, that the electoral system is rife with fraud. Fighting between Houthi rebels in Yemen and Saudi Arabia is continuing, with both sides reporting further casualties. The Saudi-led military coalition says 13 civilians were wounded in Houthi missile and drone attacks on the cities of Hamis Mushat, Abha and Taif in the south of the kingdom. In Yemen, reports on a Houthi-run media outlet say three people were killed in Saudi-led airstrikes in the southwestern province of Taiz. Here's Ambrosana Tirajam.
6: The escalation has heightened concerns over energy supplies and maritime security. In the meantime, the Saudi news agency SPA said Crown Prince Mohammed bin Salman received U.S. Central Command Chief Admiral Brad Cooper in Jeddah to discuss what it described the latest developments in the region. The meeting came days after reports that Saudi Arabia had sought military assistance from Washington to help fight the Houthis. Riyadh has been supporting the internationally recognized government in neighboring Yemen.
3: BBC News. Russia says there's been a large Ukrainian missile attack on the city of Taganrog, which lies on the Sea of Azov, close to the Ukrainian border. The regional governor said several fires had broken out. He reported damage to a number of buildings and a gas pipeline. In the Ukrainian capital, Kyiv, the mayor said a Russian drone had struck a petrol station in the southeast of the city. The president of Lithuania, Gitanas Nausėda, says NATO fighter jets have shot down a drone that entered the country's airspace overnight. It's not yet clear where the drone originated, but Mr. Nausėda said that with Russia intensifying its aggression against Ukraine, such readiness was vital for the region. One of Italy's busiest airports, Catania, has been forced to suspend all flights for the second time in recent months due to volcanic activity from nearby Mount Etna. The facility on Sicily, which usually serves around 12 million passengers a year, was also closed in August for almost a week. The Apple TV series Widow's Bay was tonight's big winner at the Primetime Emmy Awards, which celebrate the highlights of the year in television. David Willis is in Los Angeles.
7: Very big night for Widow's Bay. That is a hit TV series that 4 months ago nobody here had even heard of, but it has become a smash hit both with the critics and with viewers. It picked up 14 Emmy Awards tonight, including one for Matthew Rhys. He got 2 Emmys in total, and that sets a record. He also is the first actor to win awards in all three Emmy genre categories, for acting, for comedy, for drama, and for limited series.
3: Other winners included Michael J. Fox, who was honoured with the Humanitarian Award for his foundation's efforts to eradicate Parkinson's.

0: The co-founder of the artificial intelligence giant Anthropic has called for AI firms to have a compulsory kill switch, which can be verified by an independent third party. Jack Clark told the BBC that Anthropic already had the mechanism which can shut down the technology if it gets too dangerous. But he said they were also a good idea for governments and policymakers. He was speaking to the BBC's economics editor, Faisal Islam.
1: AI systems, for a while, have been useful tools with specific skills like translation or coding or being able to label what's going on in an image. And then in the last few years, people have successfully put all of these skills together into single systems, which have started to become much more intelligent and much more general. These systems now, probably about as smart as you or me, or, you know, on a good day, smarter. The basic risk is, how well do you fancy your chances at being able to deal with the risks of a system that is 100 times smarter than the smartest person on the planet? I think that your chance of dealing with that and getting out in a safe way is pretty low. So high level, you need to control AI as a technology because you're making things that might be smarter than people. Number two, what's been happening over the summer? Well, people have discovered that when you put all of these AI systems together into what are called agents, which are basically long-running AI systems, and you give them objectives, they start to coordinate with one another, they start to communicate with one another, and sometimes they do things which are against what you want them to do, like they hack out of companies and they hack into other companies. That is, it's really scary. It's a sign that you don't have the right safety and security systems in place to deal with these systems. And it's a warning shot of the kinds of risks that could be really serious. Today, these systems are just hacking into websites that host other AI systems. What would happen if a swarm of agents hacked into a bank or into a hospital? That could be really, really dangerous.
2: Jack Clark from Anthropic. So just how at risk is humanity? Well, I've been exploring that big question with Aya Ibrahim, who served as a senior advisor in the White House Office of Science and Technology, now at the Center on Global Energy Policy at Columbia University. I asked her about whether AI posed a threat or not.
3: We get to decide what risk it does and does not pose to us, to humanity at a macro level or to individuals. So it really is up to us to decide what the acceptable levels of societal risk are here, what risks we're willing to accept or be willing to manage for individual people, our rights, our privacy. And then as a collective, questions on disruptions around work, employment, potential disruption to other industries. I just think across the board, the point here is that we get to decide the level of risk that we are willing to tolerate.
4: But if you listen to the artificial intelligence companies and indeed many of their critics, we seem to be on an almost inevitable race towards what many people regard as a super intelligence that will be able to make itself ever cleverer. So maybe we don't get to decide.
3: There's the question of inevitability and the question of a race. Are these firms racing? Yes. Does the race mean that they inevitably achieve ASI or AGI? No, there's nothing inevitable about that. The one thing that we know for certain is that these companies appear to be moving as quickly and seemingly as recklessly as possible towards this goal that they say will inevitably be on the other end of their race. But the only thing that we know for certain is that they are attempting to move as quickly as possible. What lies on the other side, what that looks like, whether or not they achieve it, all of that remains to be seen. And it also discounts the role, again, of policymakers and democratic governance of a technology that they, in their own words, claim will transform the world. Well, then the world should have a say in what that looks like.
4: What then do you think regulation of AI should look like? What should AI systems be allowed to do or not allowed to do?
3: It starts with democratic governance at home, right? In the places that we claim to be democracies. Here in the United States, so much of the discourse is being dominated by a handful of leaders of a handful of private firms, again, around major, major questions of governance of world-transforming technology. And if you listen to them in this last week and a half, world-ending technology. So we have work to do at home in order to ensure that oversight of these technologies and their development reflects what people hear collectively, what voters are willing to tolerate in terms of

0: risks and potential outcomes and disruption. Again, specific to the United States, though, we have the advantage of being home to the world's largest and leading edge firms. So what governance looks like here sets the floor for the rest of the world as the leaders are here. Now, when we are very clear about what governance at home looks like and what democratic governance of this technology looks like, then it's a lot stronger of a hand you have in negotiating with a China, for example, that is also thinking about the ways that this technology may be severely disruptive to their own sort of economic and social priorities and imperatives.
1: Are you concerned about the possibility of artificial intelligence systems that come from China that, for example, will deny there was a massacre in Tiananmen Square, for example? They will deny any information about human rights abuses of the Uyghur minority in Xinjiang, that western part of China. Because if such systems do become prevalent in many parts of the world, is that a problem, do you think?
0: Of course, I think it is a problem when any technology would seek to censor information about atrocities happening in China or anywhere else, right? We've also seen reporting of the ways in which models in the West suppress information about conflicts, for example, like in Gaza and atrocities there. So the manipulation of information, the suppression of information is not unique to any one country or any one technology or model, right? This is just a question of governance. It is wrong everywhere.
1: Some people say that artificial intelligence could allow us to be more productive. We could work shorter days. We could have more leisure time. Some of the dirtier jobs that exist in the world could be done by autonomous robots instead of people. And the money that is saved by producing cheaper goods more effectively could make everybody richer. Do you accept there might be a utopian outcome to artificial intelligence, or do you just think it's very unlikely?
0: I believe that we can decide that those are the outcomes that we want to have and ensure that the technology develops in a way that is in service of those ends. You can have the most like productivity multiplying technology or tool in the world. But if you do not have governance that allows the resulting prosperity to be shared equally, then that doesn't matter. If you do not have governance that would allow for greater leisure time, then it doesn't matter. Oftentimes, questions of tech and tech policy are about everything but the tech itself. And in this case, you can have all of the benefits from the technology, but if there's not a concerted effort in place to ensure that those benefits are shared, then it doesn't matter what the technology itself produces. If it is the result of consolidated control or concentrated control in the handful of firms and their investors, then that's where you're going to see the benefits accrue. And that is, again, where the role of policymakers, and particularly policymakers in a democracy, really comes into play.
1: That was Aya Ibrahim there, who is a former senior advisor in the White House Office of Science and Technology. The number of people talking about this story continues to grow, as does our audience's interest in it. Yet loads of further messages on this. Elton in Nigeria says AI has enormous potential, but we should be careful not to embrace it without addressing its risks. In Africa, he says, where regulation and digital literacy are still developing, AI could increase misinformation, fraud, job displacement and manipulation. And Nkombe in Yaounde in Cameroon says sufficiently powerful AI systems should be built with a trustworthy, independently testable emergency mechanism that allows humans to stop or contain it if necessary. Thanks very much indeed for your messages.
2: You're listening to Newsday from the BBC World Service with me, Ansoy Nairobi, and Rob Young in London. A look at our headlines this hour. The United States military has confirmed for the first time that it has weapons in space. And Ukraine and Russia have exchanged overnight attacks despite President Trump's claim that they had agreed to pose strikes on each other's energy infrastructure.
1: Isaac Funnens here with your sport headlines.
3: Yeah, Leeds United are up to third in the Premier League after a well-deserved 4-1 win over Newcastle at Elland Road. Three of the goals coming in a 14-minute burst in the first half. Dominic Calvert-Lewin scoring and assisting. Two wins from two draws for Daniel Farke's side now. The video assistant referee for the Manchester derby, Matt Donoghue, and his assistant VAR, Blake Antrobus, have not been given any Premier League games this weekend. ProRef have made the decision after admitting an error of judgment was made when awarding Erling Haaland's winning goal for City at Old Trafford on Sunday. Patrick Mahomes threw two touchdowns and ran for another on his return from a serious knee injury as he led the Kansas City Chiefs to a 31-10 Week 1 win over rivals Denver Broncos. And the Los Angeles Rams defensive end Myles Garrett needs a knee operation, which will sideline him for at least 4 weeks. He, of course, is the reigning American Football Defensive Player of the Year, and he joined from the Rams the Cleveland Browns in the summer in one of the biggest trades in NFL history.
2: Isaac, many thanks. Let's now cross to Singapore. Business desk there, and Nick Marsh is standing by. And you've been looking, Nick, at climate regulations in the United States, which have been stripped back again.
4: Yes, that's right, Anne. The head of the Environmental Protection Agency in the US says that the rules which are in place, which limit pollution from coal and gas power plants, they're going to be scrapped, basically. In fact, the whole host of environmental regulations, not just power plants, but vehicles, businesses, they were put in place by the Biden administration. They're going to be rolled back too. That's according to Lee Zedlin, who's the head of the EPA now. Obviously, climate scientists, experts and so on, they say that's going to be a disaster. But Lee Zedlin says that these targets, you know, they were too hard to meet. They placed an unnecessary financial burden on energy companies, on businesses. And you know, the threat to human health that we often talk about when we talk about emissions and you know, climate change, he just, in his words, he said they were conjectural. The problem is, though, Anne, he didn't really propose any alternative regulations. So you have the prospect now of basically a totally unregulated sector when it comes to emissions.
2: Well, this is not the first time that the Trump administration has rolled back climate regulations. What has the reaction been?
4: Well, I mean, it's been described, you've got the Center for Energy and Climate Solutions, for example, they've described it as a giant step backwards. You know, carbon emissions from coal and natural gas, as we know, they're the by far the largest driver of global climate change. The US is the second biggest emitter of greenhouse gases behind China. I mean, the US power sector that we're talking about now, that is responsible for more emissions, just that sector, than pretty much all countries bar a handful like China. But, you know, all of that has been repeatedly been waved away by this current administration. They want to increase the use of coal. They've been very concerned about energy prices, of course, you know, given the war in the Middle East and all this. So they're ploughing ahead. Having said that, you know, this latest rollback will be facing some pretty substantial legal challenges. It's going to have to undergo public scrutiny. So it's not a complete done thing yet, Anne.
2: Many thanks for that, Nick Marsh.
1: We're going to head to Ukraine now, where the Russian military has intensified strikes on Ukraine's main port city of Odessa. Russian aerial drones have carried out massive attacks in recent days, and caught up in the destruction is the family home of the Ukrainian professional tennis player Diana Yastremska. She's been ranked as high as number 21 in the world by the Women's Tennis Association and has just finished playing in the US Open. When she found out her home had been hit, she posted on social media an image of the destroyed apartment building with a towel from the Roland Garros tournament in Paris left hanging from the wreckage. Well, I spoke to Diana Yastremska about when she heard about that Russian airstrike on her home.
5: I was in Nice. I woke up at 5 in the morning due to my father call by video, and he told me the Russian missile caliber hit our building in Odessa during the night. Then they told me that apartment was completely destroyed. For the first few seconds, I couldn't really understand and realize what it meant. Then I saw the pictures, the videos, and I realized that the apartment is completely gone. Of course, like, it was a huge shock for me, because one day you have home and a place where you come back, and then the next morning your parents are telling you that this simply doesn't exist anymore. So I'm laughing a little bit, because, you know, it's so emotional that, like, you are already getting so tired of being exhausted and being crying about all of that. So, yeah, like, some young men on the 21st floor were simply sleeping in their homes. They were killed. Another young man on the same floor was pulled out from, how do you say it, underneath a concrete slab, and somehow he survived. And, you know, at that time I had a thought that I lost apartment, but thanks God my parents are alive, my family is alive, and someone is lost someone. So after that, it becomes like very difficult to feel sorry for yourself because you lost your home. And it's terrible.
1: I'm very sorry to hear about your neighbors. Were your family in the apartment at the time, or were they not at home?
5: No, they wasn't at home. And we are really lucky because some people died and some people got really injured, and our floor got destroyed fully. And some people got killed like meters away. And it's very, very, very scary.
1: Now, you posted an image on social media of the bright orange Roland Garros towel hanging from the wreckage.
5: Yeah.
1: Just tell us the significance of that.
5: That's the only thing that left, and the white toy that was on the floor under the building. And, you know, when I saw that towel, like, I'm on the destruction, at first it almost didn't seem real, because, like, when there is a racket hits directly the apartment, and when there is nothing left, the only thing you see is the yellow towel of Roland Garros. You know, for someone, it's just a towel, but for me, Roland Garros is my life, is my journey, my dreams, my victories, my fails, my everything. And at that time, when I saw it, it became a symbol for me. A symbol that the fight goes on even when everything around has been destroyed. It was still there. Once a simple towel become a huge meaning to me. And when I saw it, like, I had no words.
3: Diana, it's Isaac, the sports presenter here. I'm really sorry to hear about what's been happening and your story. I wondered, we're starting to see a bit of a defrosting of relations when it comes to sporting bodies and Russian athletes. And I know in July, the IOC said that they were going to provisionally suspend the suspension on Russian athletes. I know for Ukrainian athletes, tennis players, when you play Russian and Belarusian athletes, you don't shake their hands. Just talk to me about the importance of the ban on Russian athletes, what it's been for this war.
5: I understand that the WTA is a sport organization. It cannot stop the war, and it cannot make political decisions on behalf of governments. And today I don't really like want to talk about who should or who should not be allowed to compete in the tournaments. For me, there is something more important right now. For 4.5 years, Ukrainian tennis players have been living and competing under circumstances that are anything but normal. We step onto the same court, play the same rules, and are expected to deliver the same results. But outside the court, our reality can be completely different. We are struggling a lot on at the nights. We are always checking our phones. We don't sleep well. We always worry about our family, about our close people. We have to wake up in the mornings, and we have to get our focus and attention on our practice, on our games. Like, that's why I would like the WTA to continue to remember that behind every Ukrainian flag in a tournament draw, there is a real person, a human, and behind that person, there is a family, country where the war is still going on.
1: Ukrainian tennis star Diana Yastremska.
2: Now, the biggest night in US television calendar has been taking place in Los Angeles, recognizing the hottest shows of the past year. From the gripping dramas to laugh-out-loud comedies, the competition for an Emmy Award is fierce. And the awards were handed out at the Peacock Theater, and the BBC's David Willis was there. I spoke to him a short while ago.
6: Well, Anna, definitely Widow's Bay, which is a series that about 4 months ago, I think nobody in this country had ever heard of. It's a remarkable word of mouth popularity that has propelled it to a place where it had 19 nominations going into these Emmy Awards, and it walked off with 14 of those trophies. We mentioned there Matthew Rhys, of course, the star of Widow's Bay, but there was also an acting nod that went to his co-star Kate O'Flynn, who's from Manchester. She plays the awkward assistant Patricia in that comedy series, which is all about the hapless mayor of a New England town who refuses to believe that the place is haunted. And it has, as I said, gained the admiration in 4 short months of both the critics and viewers, and Apple TV has already commissioned a second series.
2: And it's also about the red carpet, isn't it? And you've been there. I have seen you on television dressed very smartly. Who caught your eye?
6: Well, it was very interesting. There were a lot of posh frocks, I think is the word, the way it's put now. But this is, you're absolutely right, it's quite a fashion catwalk, if you like, for this. The first awards ceremony of the Hollywood awards season, which culminates in the Oscars in 6 months' time. So everybody had their glad rags on this evening, Anna.
2: David Willis there. And Rob, have you seen what is happening on the red carpet? What caught your eye there?
1: Well, I've seen quite a few of the series that were nominated. I've not seen many of the winners, so I'm going to regard that as a list of things to watch in the coming weeks.
2: Well, lots of them on bbc.com. You can hear there. There's quite a catchy actress who's dressed as an Emmy statuette, gold head to toe. This is Newsday from the BBC World Service. There's plenty more to come.
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0: Hello, welcome to Newsday on the BBC World Service with Rob Young in London and Anne Soy in Nairobi.
1: Coming up, we'll speak to the World Health Organization after the government in DR Congo said the Ebola outbreak has peaked.
0: And the head of Ukraine's state post office says that Russia is deliberately targeting its branches and delivery vans.
1: First, a summary of the latest world news.
2: BBC News with Roisin Hasty. The US has confirmed it's deployed a space weapon in Earth's orbit in what is the first public acknowledgement of such capabilities. The US Air Force Secretary said the weapon was necessary to safeguard America against hostile action, but did not elaborate on its capabilities. Ukraine and Russia have exchanged more overnight attacks despite President Trump's claim that they'd agreed to pause strikes on each other's energy infrastructure. In Ukraine, the capital Kyiv was among the targets. Russia, meanwhile, said Ukraine had attacked the city of Taganrog. The US Environmental Protection Agency says it's repealing rules that limit greenhouse gas emissions from power plants fueled by coal and gas. The move is expected to face immediate legal challenges. The US Supreme Court has rejected an emergency application from President Trump to lift a lower court's ruling which blocked his attempt to restrict voting by mail ahead of November's midterm elections. Mr. Trump has previously claimed, without providing evidence, that the electoral system was rife with fraud. The number of people in Japan who are aged 100 or older has surpassed 100,000 for the first time. Nearly 90% of the centenarians are women. One of Italy's busiest airports, Catania, has been forced to suspend all flights due to volcanic activity from nearby Mount Etna. The facility was also closed in August for almost a week. Researchers in the UK have found that regular reading for pleasure is linked to better mental health, lower stress levels, and a reduced risk of dementia. The study was conducted at Cambridge University. And Widow's Bay was the night's big winner at the Primetime Emmy TV Awards. The horror comedy's 6 wins at the ceremony, alongside 8 handed out earlier, saw it break the record for the most Emmys won by a comedy in a single season. BBC News.
1: Cheers, Roisin. Thanks very much indeed for that summary of the news there. Hello, you're with Newsday from the BBC World Service, live from Nairobi with Anne Soy, and from London with me, Rob Young. Thanks for joining us today.
0: In this half hour, we'll discuss the Ebola outbreak in the DR Congo, the impact of the war in Ukraine on postal services, and hear about Somali women who are turning their precious possessions, gold jewellery, to use as collateral for bank loans.
1: As always, we'd love to hear your thoughts on the stories we're covering on the programme. Do get in touch, +44 77 86 20 50 85.
0: The outbreak of Ebola in the Democratic Republic of Congo is now the fastest moving outbreak of its kind on record, according to the World Health Organization. More than 7,000 cases and 3,300 deaths have been reported, with the virus now spreading across 7 provinces. Despite the spread of the speed of the outbreak, the DRC government has said that the spread of the disease may have already peaked in August. For an update, you can now speak to Dr. Patrick Otim, Program Area Manager for Emergency Response at WHO Africa Office. Welcome to the program. So when we hear that the outbreak has peaked, could you just explain what that means?
3: Good morning, Anne, and thank you for having me. So what we have seen in the last couple of weeks has been some encouraging signs of slowing down of the transmission. So as you mentioned earlier, in late July and parts of August, the outbreak was really accelerating. And we had seen projections that we are going to see a significant increase in the number of cases. So over the last 3 weeks, that has slowed down because of a raft of interventions that are being implemented. Just to put it into context, Ituri, which has been the most affected province and really the epicenter, we've seen encouraging signs in terms of reduction in the number of cases and deaths that are being reported in Ituri. And that is really an encouragement that the interventions that are being implemented across really the affected provinces are really beginning to yield some impact in terms of the transmission.
0: But we're also seeing that it is spreading. It has now gone to a province in the west of the country. So what degree of certainty do you have to say that, you know, you're past the peak and now it's perhaps slowing down, given that you've had serious, serious challenges, or even just getting to the people who are affected, getting everybody who might have it tested?
3: Thank you. So when you look at the epidemiological picture broadly, sometimes, of course, it may mask some of the province-specific transmission dynamics. So we do not have a uniform epidemiology across all the provinces. So, for instance, we may be seeing a slowing down in Ituri, but in North Kivu, for the last 2-3 weeks, we have been seeing an upward trend in terms of the number of cases and deaths. So that's why we're really approaching this with some kind of cautious optimism. So you see, South Ubangi, which is the seventh province which has just been affected, is also the really confirms the risks that exist in terms of risk for further spread to other provinces as a result of the high mobility and movement of people that still exists. So what we have been doing is working with the neighboring provinces as well to ensure that there is readiness and any imported case from the affected provinces can be quickly identified, responded to and contained. And that's what is currently being done in the South Ubangi province to ensure that all contacts of the case that was confirmed are identified, and we work to interrupt the transmission.
0: But just on in South Ubangi, how concerned are you about, you know, the potential spread, perhaps even internationally, because this is a province that borders the Central African Republic as well as the Republic of Congo?
3: So from the beginning of the outbreak, we did acknowledge the risk of spread to the neighboring countries, and we had actually classified the countries in terms of the risk of spread. And the Central African Republic, over the last 1 month, we've been alerting all the neighboring countries, had really risen up in terms of the risk of crossover or spillover from the DRC. And now with South Ubangi, which sits, as you mentioned, very close to CAR, but also it sits close to the you know, the Congo River belt. So it is very important in terms of the risk of transmission within the DRC, but also to the neighboring countries. And we have been really working first to increase the readiness in CAR. That has really stepped up over the last 3 months. So they are very operational ready. Also, South Sudan and other neighboring countries, we've been supporting them to scale up their readiness. And since the case in South Ubangi was identified, we've also stepped up response operations there so that the risk of further spread can be mitigated.
0: And just looking at the geography, this is a very large country, the DR Congo, and you have this outbreak spread from the east now to the west. You know, it's the whole country is roughly the size of Western Europe. What challenges does that pose for the Ebola response?
3: Yeah, thank you. So as you mentioned, we have outbreak in seven provinces. Of course, in those seven provinces, they have over 167 health zones. We have cases reported from 62 health zones, of which 50 have reported cases in the last 21 days. So 50 may be active. That's a wide geographical area for health operations. And sometimes there are logistical or physical access challenges in terms of roads. So you have to use alternative means to be able to move response teams quite faster, so supplies and teams. So you have to use helicopters or other forms of air transport to be able to get teams around quite faster. So the first major challenge it places is that logistical really scale of the operations. The second one, of course, is as you know, some of these areas, North Kivu, Ituri, they're also insecurity in some parts. So it has been a major challenge for the operation as well. And then thirdly, in terms of resource requirements, it's a very expensive operation, and the resource requirement is enormous. So that's why we've been appealing you. As you noticed, the government of DRC did revise their response plan, and we've been appealing that partners continue to support the national government and all the other responders in this operation so that we can be able to scale up and ensure we have comprehensive interventions across all the provinces and health zones that are affected.
0: Many thanks for speaking to us, Dr. Patrick Otim there, Program Area Manager for Emergency Response at WHO Africa.
1: If you're listening about half an hour ago, you'll have heard our interview with the Ukrainian tennis star Diana Yastremska, whose apartment in the Ukrainian port city of Odessa was destroyed in what she described as a Russian cruise missile strike. Well, the head of Ukraine's state post office has told the BBC that Russia is deliberately targeting post office branches and delivery vans. Igor Smolyansky said this was because his staff provide a lifeline for millions left isolated by the war. The BBC's James Landale has been out on the road in Ukraine meeting some of the postmen and women who deliver more than just parcels.
4: So that was your desk?
5: Yeah.
6: For 2 years, Katerina Marinich ran the village post office here in Lukashevo, near Zaporizhia in southeastern Ukraine. It was here she rebuilt her life after losing her home and her husband during the full-scale invasion. But then earlier this year, a Russian drone came looking for soldiers working nearby. The post office here in Lukashevo is a wreck. Back in March, it was targeted by the Russians and it was destroyed by a double-tap attack. They think with a Shahed drone, all the windows blown out, much of the superstructure gone. Hardly a roof to speak of. Rubble everywhere. And this is a pattern repeated across Ukraine. Today is the first time Katerina's been back to see what's left.
5: It's a great pity for me to lose this room.
4: Well, this was your life. This was your work.
5: Yeah. I didn't visit this room. It's this first time. From it.
6: Katerina's office is now a van, one of thousands of mobile branches serving millions of Ukrainians, many on the margins of society. The Ukrposhta van has just turned up, and people are instantly huddling around the post van, queuing at the side, again mostly elderly, and they've come here to collect their pensions. The post comes here twice a week. This is their only way of getting their pension. Many don't have phones, many don't have cards. This is a largely cash-based society. Nadia said the service Katerina provided made a huge difference.
7: It's a long way for us to travel to Zaporizhia, especially now, at a time when there are attacks all around us. The fact that they come here is really nice.
6: Katerina also delivers medicines and food and something more intangible. Mykola is 64 years old.
8: It's very important. It's one of the few joys of the month. You come out, have a chat with people, collect your pension, and go home.
6: Ukraine is a vast rural country made up of thousands of remote villages just like this, and the postal service is part of the glue that holds it all together. And for these people, not too far from the front line, this van can be their last link to the Ukrainian state.
4: What do you think people here think about you?
5: No, they're proud of me. They love me. They need me. We are like a big family. My attitude to them is to my grandmother or my grandfather.
4: Somewhere here.
6: But it's dangerous work. Since 2022, Russia's destroyed hundreds of branches and vans, and more than 50 postmen and women have lost their lives.
4: The most dangerous ones are here in Nikopol.
6: The head of Ukrposhta, Igor Smolyansky, told us Russia deliberately targeted his teams, and he faced a daily decision about where to deploy them safely.
9: It's just my decision every day. Very simple choice. If we don't go, they don't have basic supply. They don't have food. They don't have medicine. People will struggle. If we do go, they may delay the decision to evacuate from the areas they probably should have evacuated.
6: Katerina always works with a partner, Slava, who drives and wears a firearm. But the only protection they have is an antenna that can detect drones.
4: Do you not feel scared?
5: No.
4: Why not?
5: Look, it's my work. If I can't, who will do my job?
6: Ukraine's defense comes in many forms, and it's not always delivered at the barrel of a gun.
1: That was the BBC's James Landau reporting from Ukraine, and James joins us now from the Ukrainian capital, Kyiv. There is this other story overnight which you are covering. It is that fighter pilots from the NATO military alliance have shot down a drone that entered the airspace of the Baltic nation of Lithuania overnight. What do we know actually happened?
6: Well, what we know from the Lithuanian authorities is that they detected this drone coming west from the neighbouring country of Belarus. The NATO fighter jets were scrambled. There's a specific NATO mission designed to protect the Baltic states. The drone was detected, identified, and shot down. It landed in a rural area in the sort of southern central part of Lithuania. We don't know precisely whose drone it was, but the president of Lithuania, Gitanas Nausėda, wrote on X that this, with Russia intensifying its aggression against Ukraine, such readiness is vital for our region. So the suspicion is that it was a Russian drone.
1: But it doesn't necessarily mean it was a deliberate Russian attempt to violate Lithuania's airspace, because we have heard before about drones from both sides in this conflict going haywire.
6: Yeah, exactly. We don't know yet, because, I mean, look, drones have disrupted NATO airspace throughout this conflict, which we must remember is in its fifth year now. And as you say, sometimes there are Russian drones that have been disrupted by electronic countermeasures or air defences. Sometimes it can be Ukrainian drones that are heading bound for a target near St. Petersburg but are disrupted by Russian air defences and end up falling into Baltic territory. But equally, there are other Russian drones that NATO suspects are deliberately deployed by Russia to test NATO's defences. Just think of, you know, only last week, a Russian drone was identified flying over Romanian and Moldovan territory, just as President Zelensky was in the capital of Moldova in his plane about to fly on an overseas trip. And his flight was delayed until that drone was brought down. So this is a regular occurrence.
1: And we had this incident at the weekend where a train close to the Polish border was hit in a Russian attack. Are we seeing an escalation by Russia at the moment? An attempt, yes, to probe NATO's defences, but perhaps possibly something more than that?
6: No, I think there is a substantial Russian escalation at the moment against Ukraine rather than NATO at the moment. In recent weeks, we have seen the number of Russian attacks increase, not just at night, but also during the day. Greater use of fast jet-powered drones, more attacks on energy facilities, businesses, warehouses, also petrol stations, trains, and there's a substantial increase in these attacks. And the assumption here is that Russia's tactic is to not only put pressure on Ukraine's economy, because they've been targeting specifically businesses that are relatively, that raise tax, that keep the country going, that provide jobs. There's a definite strategy there. But also to try, once again, to attack Ukraine's resilience, its morale, ahead of what many people here fear is going to be a very, very tough winter.
1: Well, we heard the defiance in that report of those postmen and women earlier on. And just a final point, we had Donald Trump say on Monday that Ukraine and Russia had agreed not to hit each other's energy facilities. Is there any sign yet that that is correct, that they have agreed that?
6: Well, I think he's not correct to say there's any agreement. There is, however, clearly some kind of discussion going on. President Zelensky, in his overnight address, said that he welcomed what he called a strong US proposal
10: for a mutual halt to strikes on critical infrastructure. And he said that Ukraine was ready to support de-escalation, but he said only if Russia showed it was ready to end the war. And he said so far no one had seen any genuine willingness on Russia's part to do that. So I have to say the view from Kiev at the moment is that they see no strategic reason why President Putin will be in any way deterred from what they believe is an attempt by Russia to sort of press home what they see as their advantage over the winter and try and put real pressure on Ukraine, both militarily and economically.
1: Thank you, James. That's our diplomatic correspondent, James Landau-Lair, joining us from the Ukrainian capital, Kyiv.
0: You're listening to Newsday from the BBC World Service with Rob Young in London and Anso in Nairobi. A reminder of our headlines this hour. The United States military has confirmed for the first time that it has weapons in space. And Ukraine and Russia have exchanged overnight attacks despite President Trump's claim that they agreed to pose strikes on each other's energy infrastructure. At 10 minutes to the hour, time now for some sports news.
11: Leeds United are up to third in the Premier League after a dominant 4-1 win over Newcastle at Elland Road. Here's Leeds manager Daniel Farker.
12: The 1-4 was unnecessary, but I think it was crucial to start into the second half really strong and then don't allow them any chances and go for the next goal and go for the next goal also to break their will and to make sure that we don't go one step back or give 1% less. And, you know, it was a really, really, really good performance of my lads.
11: The video assistant referee for the Manchester derby, Matt Donoghue, and his assistant VAR, Blake Antrobus, have not been given any Premier League games this weekend. ProRef have made the decision after admitting an error of judgment was made when awarding Erling Haaland's winning goal for City at Old Trafford on Sunday. Former England striker Chris Sutton says he has some sympathy for the VAR.
13: I do have sympathy for the guys who made the errors the other day, because, you know, they were bad errors. They were the safety net, and, you know, they just didn't make the right call, but they lost focus in a minute. But we all make mistakes. We do. It's just that was a particularly bad one.
11: The Colombian Football Federation have announced that tickets from a friendly against Chile on the 13th of November will be donated to people affected by the 7.4 magnitude earthquake that hit Colombia in August. The quake, which killed at least 169 people, was one of the largest to hit the country in recent years, and many of the deaths happened in the city of Cali. Here's their mayor, Alejandro Ida.
14: Muchas gracias a la Federación.
15: Thank you very much for the Federation. Thank you very much because we have felt that support, that solidarity, especially at this time when Cali has needed all Colombians the most, and the Federation has been there. This Colombia's senior national team march in our city is great news. In fact, if I'm not mistaken, the last time the national team played at the Pascual was in 1994 against Parma and Italy before the World Cup in the United States.
11: And in around about an hour's time, we're going to be talking about a big day in the athletics world as Kenya will look to find out whether they will win their bid to host the World Athletics Championships in 2029. We're hoping to speak to the head of media of the bidding team a little bit later on in the programme.
0: Isaac, many thanks. Now, Rob, you do report from time to time on business. You have been reporting on business for a long time. Have you come across unusual collateral used for taking bank loans?
1: Depending on the country and on the system, people can use all sorts of things for collateral. I did once interview somebody who used their livestock. I think they were goats as collateral. Of course, potentially pretty expensive asset. So if a financial institution's willing to accept it, then, yeah, you're good for the loan.
0: Yeah, I've seen grains being given to schools as school fees. Now, gold has deep cultural and financial significance among Somali women. But beyond self-expression and aesthetics, Somali women use it for investment, inheritance, and increasingly for financial access. That's because Somali women continue to face barriers to formal credit. But a local lender called My Bank is aiming to change that by launching a program which allows women to use their gold jewelry as collateral for loans. For more on this, we can now speak to Salma Hamari, Somali creative director and artist. Welcome to the program. First of all, I mean, jewelry is quite a precious thing to a person. Just tell us about its significance to Somali women.
16: Yes, thank you so much for having me. I would love to share my experiences, particularly with gold, especially throughout my culture and my history as a Somali Muslim woman. Within our culture, we have a huge significance and sentimental value around gold. However, it has also become an asset within like the last few decades, I would say, where women are now actually building financial literacy on being more independent and using this asset for really sustaining their families.
0: But when you give up something as collateral, there's always the risk that you could lose it. So it could be quite a high price to pay for financial access.
16: Yeah, absolutely. But I think that as of recently, gold is now existing in between somewhere where there's adornment that exists for Somali women as a form of love, self-expression, care, and just, you know, really uplifting yourself. But there's also the sense where now it's culturally taking on the connotation of being gifted gold beyond being married, like women gifting gold to their daughters, for an example, on graduation day and things like that, where these women, these young women, can now do these investments for themselves and potentially actually fund their businesses.
0: Yeah, tell us about that, the kind of hurdles that exist for Somali women seeking to access bank loans or any sort of lending.
16: Yeah, so Somali women in general have always first turned to community-based support, whether it's seeking out help from a friend or even just what you would call basically ayuto, which is a group of women who monthly will give to each other whatever is the most in need for a business venture or a son who's getting married. So Somali women naturally always turn to their community first for investments or funds before they will turn to the bank usually. However, I do know that Somali women have always, throughout legacy, used gold as a form of cultural preservation, preserving their household incomes. For an example, when my mom was traveling in Syria and she was studying out there and my beloved grandmother was raising us, she did sell her gold bangles and to help us and to help my mom pay off her fees. And eventually my mom went on to get her PhD. And so this is like legacies and generational wealth that's been built through adornment, you know, and sentimental value.
0: And this is something that the women can say they own 100% without having to perhaps, you know, ask for consent, ask for, you know, the blessing of somebody else to give up.
16: Yes, 100%. So majority of Somali women actually acquire gold through marriage. And the way that works is upon getting married, a woman is, when you're asking for a woman's hand in marriage, the man's family will basically offer a mehed, which is practically a dowry. And then alongside that, within Somali culture specifically, the asset of gold is also a gift for her to just adorn her on her wedding day in that gold to honor her specifically, where it's saying, hey, like, you're leaving your household that you already financially contribute to, and this household itself is going to experience a shift in financial responsibility. And so now that she's getting married and leaving the household, what's happening is that she's not just leaving home. She's also walking into love with assets.
0: Many thanks for explaining all that. Salma Hamari, Somali creative director and artist. 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There's plenty more to come. Please stay with us if you can.
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0: Hello, welcome to Newsday on the BBC World Service with me, Anne Soy in Nairobi and Rob Young in London.
1: A co-founder of the artificial intelligence firm Anthropic has said there should be rules about compulsory kill switches to prevent AI from getting out of control.
2: How well do you fancy your chances of being able to deal with the risks of a system that is 100 times smarter than the smartest person on the planet? I think that your chance of dealing with that is pretty low.
1: We'll speak to a former advisor to the US government.
0: And the United States military has confirmed for the first time that it has deployed weapons in space.
1: And what next for the situation in the Strait of Hormuz after President Trump claimed once again that Iran is desperate to strike a peace deal? Those stories after a bulletin of the latest news.

0: BBC News with Emily Thomas. The US has confirmed it's deployed a space weapon in Earth's orbit in what's the first such public acknowledgement. The US Air Force Secretary Troy Mink said the weapon was necessary to safeguard America against hostile enemy action, but did not elaborate on what it could do or when it was deployed. Bernd de Boosman is in Washington.
1: He did say that unnamed adversaries had already sought to dismantle U.S. systems relating to sensing and command and control functions, and that this system was essentially that. It's something that could be used to safeguard U.S. forces against hostile enemy action. In the past, senior people at the Pentagon said that they plan to really boost military capabilities in space, specifically citing Russian and Chinese programs developing ways to attack and disrupt U.S. satellites in a future conflict. So this very well could be something related to that.
0: Russia says there's been a large Ukrainian missile attack on the city of Taganrog, which lies on the Sea of Azov, close to the Ukrainian border. The regional governor said several fires had broken out. He reported damage to a number of buildings, including a warehouse belonging to the retail group Azon and a gas pipeline. Ukraine's capital has come under another drone attack. James Landell is in Kyiv.
2: Another night, another round of strikes. In recent weeks, petrol stations in Kyiv have become a favoured target for Russian drone operators, and the mayor, Vitaly Klitschko, said one had been hit in the southeast of the city. He said a warehouse had also been struck in another district. Two people were reported killed after an attack on Zaporizhia, another died in Kherson. In turn, the Russian authorities reported a large Ukrainian missile strike on the southern city of Taganrog on the Sea of Azov. The regional governor said a gas pipeline and warehouse were damaged.
0: The president of Lithuania says NATO fighter jets have shot down a drone that entered its airspace overnight. It's not yet clear where the drone originated, but he said with Russia intensifying its aggression against Ukraine, such readiness was vital for the region. The number of people in Japan aged 100 or older has surpassed 100,000 for the first time. From Tokyo, Kurumi Mori reports.
3: Japan now has a record 107,677 centenarians, with women accounting for nearly 90% of the total. The oldest woman is 114 years old from Kyoto Prefecture, and the oldest man is 112 from Kumamoto. Government data shows the number of people aged 100 or older has risen for 56 consecutive years. The Japanese health minister says new medical technology is helping people live longer and stay active.
0: BBC News. The U.S. Environmental Protection Agency says it's repealing rules that limit greenhouse gas emissions from power plants fueled by coal and gas. The agency also says it will take steps to prevent future administrations from regulating pollution from power plants. The move is expected to face immediate legal challenges. The U.S. Supreme Court has rejected an emergency application from President Trump to lift a lower court's ruling which blocked his attempt to restrict voting by mail ahead of November's midterm elections. In March, Mr. Trump issued an executive order aimed at tightening the rules on mail-in ballots. He's previously said, without providing evidence, that the electoral system is rife with fraud. Fighting between Yemen's Houthi rebels and Saudi Arabia is continuing, with both sides reporting further casualties. The Saudi-led coalition says 13 civilians were wounded in Houthi missile and drone attacks on the south of the kingdom. In Yemen, reports say three people were killed in Saudi-led airstrikes in the southwest. The Apple TV series Widow's Bay was the night's big winner at the Primetime Emmy Awards, which celebrate the highlights of the year in television. David Willis is in Los Angeles.
4: And the Emmy goes to Kate O'Flynn.
5: The quirky comedy Widow's Bay captured the first award of the night, Manchester's Kate O'Flynn collecting the first Emmy of her career for her portrayal of an awkward assistant named Patricia.
6: And the Emmy goes to Matthew Rhys.
5: Matthew Rhys is the star of Widow's Bay, but he picked up his first Emmy for his role in the Netflix miniseries The Beast in Me before making history by accepting his second award of the night and becoming the first performer to have won the lead acting Emmy across three separate genres: limited series, drama, and now comedy.
0: World News from the BBC.
7: Thank you very much indeed for that bulletin of news. Hello, you're with Newsday from the BBC World Service, live from Nairobi and from London with Anne Soy and Rob Young. Coming up this half hour, artificial intelligence and its risks are still very much a talking point around the world, as a co-founder of one of the leading companies, Anthropic, says we might need what is called an AI kill switch.
8: Also this morning, the US has confirmed that it has a space weapon in Earth's orbit, which was ready for evolving threats.
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0: we are encountering such a threat. And thanks to the Italian air police mission and Italian aircraft shooting down this, intercepting this drone, and where it comes from, difficult to say, but originally route was of the flight from Belarus towards Kona city, and actually it was shot down between somewhere in between Vilnius and Kona, and what type of drone we cannot say today, but we identified debris of the drone, and we will say, I mean, in due time, origin of it. Is it Russian or Ukrainian drone? Is it intentional or just diverted from the initial route? It's now, investigation is going on.
1: Okay, so you still don't know whether this was a Russian or Belarusian drone, or whether it was a Ukrainian drone that mistakenly entered your airspace.
0: It's not yet. It's not. It's too quick to make a conclusion. Investigation is going on, and we will see, and we will announce. I mean, in due time, after investigation.
1: Okay. Well, I know you're about to brief the president, but when would we find out if it is indeed a Russian drone?
0: I think we would not be surprised, because as we see it, I mean, intensification of the barrage of Ukrainian territory is evident, and also electronic warfare is also functioning, could be diverted, but we cannot exclude, I mean, intentional, shooting into our territory.
1: Okay, so your working assumption is that it is Russian and that it is possibly intentional. If it is...
0: I cannot say that it's intentional. We will make the conclusion after investigation.
1: Okay. If it is intentional, how should your country respond?
0: Well, we will try to inform and to speak with our allies, and we will intensify our air defense readiness, and we will spend even more money for building effective counter-drone system, but still we are lacking some equipment, and this is not only unique for Lithuania, but also it's an issue for all Armenian countries in the eastern flank.
1: Okay, I noticed that you don't say that you would respond directly to Russia, so this would be very much you beef up your defences. You wouldn't, for example, be going to NATO to say that you regard this as an attack on Lithuania?
0: It's premature to say that, because theoretical assumption, and we cannot speculate on that.
1: But you must be thinking through the scenarios.
0: Pardon?
1: You must be thinking through the scenarios,
0: yes,
1: assessing how you might respond given the outcome of your investigation.
0: Yes, exactly.
1: Is it possible that you could attempt to trigger NATO's collective defence, Article 5 as it's known, if you determine that this is a deliberate drone attack from Russia?
0: Definitely we will ask in that case consultations within NATO, but I cannot say just now that we will be, triggering Article 5 of NATO.
1: Okay. Now, we heard from our correspondent who's in the Ukrainian capital, Kyiv, earlier on, talking about Russia's intensification of its strikes in Ukraine. We know that there was a strike very close to the Polish border on Sunday where a train was hit in a Russian attack. How do you, from the Baltics, regard what is happening in Ukraine? Do you see it getting closer to your territory?
0: Well, yes. We are really worried what's going on, and it seems that Russia escalates. But we do not see, actual preparation of any type of military incursion of conventional, nature. But intensification of provocations, intensification of sabotage acts, this is already evident. And it's not only related to the Baltic states, but also to all allies across the alliance. And therefore, we need to strengthen our vigilance

0: and we need to cooperate closer, exchange information between security services, and in order to prevent such a hostile actions from Russia.
1: I know you've got a meeting with the president in a couple of minutes, so we'll let you go. Thanks very much indeed for joining us.
0: Thank
1: That's
0: you so much.
1: David As Matalonas there, who is the National Security Advisor to the President of Lithuania.
2: To the Middle East now, and President Trump has claimed that Iran is desperate to strike a peace deal quickly and badly. But beneath that optimism and the optimistic rhetoric lies a highly volatile reality. A crushing U.S. blockade, escalating military friction in the Gulf, and a shifting web of regional mediators, all combining to disrupt the world economy and pile pressure on the president ahead of November's midterm elections. Joining us now to make sense of the diplomatic landscape is former U.S. Ambassador to Oman, Mark Sievers. Welcome to the program. Now, we have heard in recent days President Trump announcing on Truth Social that Iran wants a peace deal quickly and badly, but at the same time, you noted that Iran is escalating militarily because they feel backed into a corner by the crushing U.S. blockade. So, which is it?
3: It's possible that both are true at the same time. I'm sure that President Trump has his own channels into Iran. I think it's entirely possible that people like the President Pezeshkian or others in his circle have reached out and asked for a resumption of negotiations. It's also indisputably true that Iran is trying to strike targets that are vulnerable, supporting the Houthis as they expand their presence along the shore of the Red Sea and seek to control the Bab al-Mandab choke point out of the Red Sea. Apparently the Iraqi-based militias that hit the Saudi east-west pipeline over the weekend. So I think both of these things are happening at the same time.
2: And on the Bab al-Mandeb Strait, we have heard that the Saudi Crown Prince did reach out to President Trump, asking him to intervene, potentially, strike the Houthis. But the president rejected that. I'm just wondering how that shapes the current conflict in the Middle East.
3: Well, I don't know. I've read the reports, too. I don't think we know all of the details of their conversation. It was reported that that President Trump offered intelligence support for the Saudis. We know that the Admiral Cooper, the commander of the United States Central Command, who is responsible for the U.S. military forces in the region, visited Riyadh and met with the Crown Prince in the last day or so, I'm sure, to coordinate and to plan for this. And the fact is that Saudi Arabia has one of the largest and most capable, I don't know, at least equipment-wise, air forces in the world. And they are conducting airstrikes across Yemen, or at least that's what was reported. So they have their own capabilities. I'm not sure exactly what was asked of the United States, but I could see that with the effort that it takes to try to maintain at least some openness of the Strait of Hormuz and to deter the Iranian IRGC along the coast of Iran, that President Trump didn't want to engage U.S. military forces in a separate campaign on the other side of the Arabian Peninsula.
2: And where does this leave Oman? You've been U.S. ambassador in the past to Oman, and recently Washington has expressed frustrations with Muscat's handling of the strait. Can it still serve as a trusted, perhaps a premier back channel to Tehran?
3: You know, Oman has played that role in the past with the United States and was very active in President Obama's administration, setting the stage for the direct talks that led to the Iran nuclear deal in 2015. There have been other areas, release of hostages held by the Houthis and so forth. where the Omanis have been very helpful. And they were involved in mediating U.S.-Iranian contacts before this war started, at the end of last year, beginning of this year. But I think the perception in Washington was that Oman was showing favoritism to the Iranian position on a number of issues, and that led to a decision to seek other regional mediators, Pakistan and later Qatar. But those also efforts also have not been very successful. So mediation with the Iranians has proved very difficult.
2: Many thanks for speaking to us, former U.S. Ambassador to Oman there, Mark Sievers.
1: You're with Newsday on the BBC World Service, live from Nairobi and London. Isaac's here with your sport headlines.
4: So in a few hours' time, World Athletics will announce who will be hosting the 2029 World Championships. We're hoping to speak to someone from the bid team of one of the countries who are hoping to bring the competition to Africa for the first time, Kenya. And I know Kenya is a big athletics country. Can you imagine the World Championships in your home country in Nairobi?
2: Thrilled to finally just watch it here, to host it on Kenyan soil. But Kenya is up against very tough competition.
4: Yes, indeed. They are up against London, Rome and Munich. And we will hopefully hear about that decision from World Athletics in around about 4 or 5 hours' time. And so we'll bring you a little bit more of that later on in the programme.
1: Isaac, thank you very much indeed.
2: Thank
1: from
2: you.
1: From his bow.
2: Indeed. And let's cross now to Singapore and speak to Nick Marsh on our business desk there. Nick, there's been so much talk about artificial intelligence and the various safety concerns that we've been hearing. What kind of reaction are we seeing in Asia?
5: Well, Asia is actually quite interestingly positioned, Dan, when it comes to AI. Firstly, because China is the number one competitor in the AI race with the United States. We've heard a lot about that over the last few days. But also because the stock markets out here, you know, in Japan and Korea particularly, they're quite tech heavy. There's lots of big chip makers, Samsung, SK Hynix, companies like that. So they're quite sensitive, actually, to any fluctuations in the US stock market. And we saw that yesterday. Tech stocks dropped quite heavily on Wall Street, and it was that was the case as well in Japan and in South Korea. Today, though, Anne, it has to be said, things are pretty flat. It's a kind of wait and see approach. We've seen this before: these dramatic drops and then also dramatic rises. It all really boils down to the fact that investors, the general public, are getting mixed messages. You know, is AI this harbinger of disaster, or is it the transformative economic tool that, you know, many had been promised, or is it, you know, as powerful as some are saying, or is it not? So there's all that volatility there. And then you've also got the Chinese government looking very, very closely at developments in the United States, whether there will be more regulation, what Donald Trump's been saying, because that all has an impact, doesn't it, on the development of artificial intelligence in China, which, like I say, is not quite at the levels of the United States, but is still going, is progressing very, very fast.
2: Indeed. And as you say, President Donald Trump has waded into this debate quite forcefully, as many would expect. What kind of impact do you think that's going to have?
5: Yeah, I mean, you know, Donald Trump's message is basically that the whole any prophecies of doom or of AI being an existential threat to humanity is a hoax, to use his words. He did 5 posts on Truth Social. You know, there's a political aspect to this as well. I think he associates this line of thought with left-wing politics. And also, don't forget, he's meeting Xi Jinping later this month in Washington. So it's unlikely he's going to want to go into that summit on the back foot when it comes to AI. Again, a huge issue of competition between the two countries.
1: And we get to say, Nick, thank you for the final time in your regular business slot here on Newsday. You're off to the Middle East, where there might be one or two things going on.
5: I've heard. I've been listening to Newsday, Rob. Yeah, I've heard there's quite a lot of news there. But it's been an absolute pleasure to bring you the business news from Singapore, and to speak to you and Anne and James and Catherine and everyone else. And also the team as well in London, who have been great. So, yeah, we'll speak soon, I'm sure.
1: I'm sure we will, because there is, as we were saying, a few things going on in the Middle East, where you go to be the BBC's Middle East correspondent in Dubai. So we look forward to talking to you from there, and stay safe, and thanks again.
2: and wishing you every success over there. Now, the co-founder of the artificial intelligence giant Anthropic has called for AI firms to have a compulsory kill switch, which can be verified by an independent third party. Anthropic co-founder Jack Clark told the BBC that Anthropic already had the mechanism which can shut down the technology if it gets too dangerous. But he said that they were also a good idea for governments and policymakers.
1: So just how at risk is humanity? Well, I've been exploring that big question with Aya Ibrahim, who served as a senior advisor in the White House Office of Science and Technology. She's now at the Center on Global Energy Policy at Columbia University, and I began by asking her whether AI does really pose a threat.
6: We get to decide what risk it does and does not pose to us, to humanity at a macro level or to individuals. So it really is up to us to decide what the acceptable levels of societal risk are here, what risks we're willing to accept or be willing to manage for individual people or rights or privacy. And then as a collective, questions on disruptions around work, employment, potential disruption to other industries. I just think across the board, the point here is that we get to decide the level of risk that we are willing to tolerate.
1: But if you listen to the artificial intelligence companies and indeed many of their critics, we seem to be on an almost inevitable race towards what many people regard as a super intelligence that will be able to make itself ever cleverer. So maybe we don't get to decide.
6: There's a question of inevitability and the question of a race. Are these firms racing? Yes. Does the race mean that they inevitably achieve ASI or AGI? No, there's nothing inevitable about that. The one thing that we know for certain is that these companies appear to be moving as quickly and seemingly as recklessly as possible towards this goal that they say will inevitably be on the other end of their race. But the only thing that we know for certain is that they are attempting to move as quickly as possible. What lies on the other side, what that looks like, whether or not they achieve it, all of that remains to be seen. And it also discounts the role, again, of policymakers and democratic governance of a technology that they, in their own words, claim will transform the world. Well, then the world should have a say in what that looks like.
1: What then do you think regulation of AI should look like? What should AI systems be allowed to do or not allowed to do?
6: It starts with democratic governance at home, right? In the places that we claim to be democracies here in the United States, so much of the discourse is being dominated by a handful of leaders of a handful of private firms, again, around major, major questions of governance of world transforming technology. And if you listen to them in this last week and a half, world ending technology. So we have work to do at home in order to ensure that oversight of these technologies and their development reflects what people here collectively, what voters are willing to tolerate in terms of risks and potential outcomes and disruption.
1: Are you concerned about the possibility of artificial intelligence systems that come from China that, for example, will deny there was a massacre in Tiananmen Square, for example? They will deny any information about human rights abuses of the Uyghur minority in Xinjiang, that western part of China. Because if such systems do become prevalent in many parts of the world, is that a problem, do you think?
6: Of course, I think it is a problem with when any technology would seek to censor information about atrocities happening in China or anywhere else, right? We've also seen reporting of the ways in which models in the West suppress information about conflicts, for example, like in Gaza and atrocities there. So this, the manipulation of information, the suppression of information is not unique to any one country or any one technology or model, right? This is just a question of governance. It is wrong everywhere.
1: Some people say that artificial intelligence could allow us to be more productive. We could work shorter days. We could have more leisure time. Some of the dirtier jobs that exist in the world could be done by autonomous robots instead of people. And the money that is saved by producing cheaper goods more effectively could make everybody richer. Do you accept there might be a utopian outcome to artificial intelligence, or do you just think it's very unlikely?
6: I believe that we can decide that those are the outcomes that we want to have and ensure that the technology develops in a way that is in service of those ends. You can have the most productivity multiplying technology or tool in the world. But if you do not have governance that allows the prosperity, the resulting prosperity, to be shared equally, then that doesn't matter. If you do not have governance that would allow for greater leisure time, then it doesn't matter. Oftentimes, questions of tech and tech policy are about everything but the tech itself. And in this case, you can have all of the benefits from the technology, but if there's not a concerted effort in place to ensure that those benefits are shared, then it doesn't matter what the technology itself produces. If it is the result of consolidated control or concentrated control in the handful of firms and their investors, then that's where you're going to see the benefits accrue. And that is, again, where the role of policymakers, and particularly policymakers in a democracy, really comes into play.
1: Ibrahim, a former technology advisor to the White House, a Deluxe listing in the Liberian capital Monrovia, says AI is used to solve complex problems, but lack of proper control might be a significant risk to humanity. We've got more texts from you on the AI controversy. We'll bring them to you in the next half hour of the programme here on Newsday.
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0: Hello, you're with Newsday from the BBC World Service with Anne Soy in Nairobi and Rob Young in London.
1: The United States military has confirmed for the first time that it has deployed weapons in space.
0: Fighting between Houthis in and Saudi Arabia continues in Yemen as tension in the region rises further.
1: And we'll hear from Ukrainian professional tennis player Diana Yastremska, whose home has been hit in an airstrike. But first, this news.
2: BBC News with Emily Thomas. The US has confirmed it's deployed a space weapon in Earth's orbit in the first public acknowledgement of such capabilities. Military leaders have previously said they plan to boost capabilities in space, citing Russian and Chinese programs developing ways to potentially attack US satellites. Ukraine and Russia have exchanged more attacks despite President Trump's claim they had agreed to pause strikes on each other's energy infrastructure. In Ukraine, the capital Kyiv was among the targets. Russia, meanwhile, said Ukraine had attacked the city of Taganrog. Lithuania's president, Gitanas Nausėda, says NATO fighter jets have shot down a drone that entered the country's airspace overnight. It's not yet clear where it originated. The US Supreme Court has rejected an emergency application from President Trump to lift a lower court's ruling which blocked his attempt to restrict voting by mail ahead of November's midterm elections. Mr. Trump has previously claimed that the electoral system was rife with fraud. The number of people in Japan who are aged 100 or older has surpassed 100,000 for the first time. Nearly 90% of the centenarians are women. One of Italy's busiest airports, Catania, has suspended all flights due to volcanic activity from nearby Mount Etna. The facility was also closed in August for almost a week. Researchers in the UK have found that regular reading for pleasure is linked to better mental health, lower stress levels, and a reduced risk of dementia. The study was conducted at Cambridge University. And at the Emmy TV Awards, the horror comedy Widow's Bay was the night's biggest winner, breaking the record for the most Emmys won by a comedy in a single season. History was also made by the actor Matthew Rhys, who became the first to win two lead actor categories in the same year. World News from the BBC.
0: Thank you, Emily, for that summary of the news there. Hello, you're with Newsday from the BBC World Service, live from Nairobi with Anne Soy and from London with me, Rob Young. Over the next half an hour, we'll discuss the situation in Yemen after tensions rise between the Houthi movement and Saudi Arabia. We're also going to be talking about weapons in space and the Emmys.
1: And our guest this morning is the Ukrainian professional tennis player Diana Yastremska, who calls on the World Tennis Association to keep the ban on Russian players after her family home was hit by a Russian strike. And we welcome your messages. Our text number is +44 77 86 20 50 85. You've been sending us plenty of messages on AI.
0: A listener in Wisconsin in the United States has been in touch to say, I think we should be more careful with AI and put safety guardrails in place.
1: And Mystic in George Brook, Freetown, says that AI is a powerful platform, just that many are feeling insecure because of the bad intentions others are using the said platform for. Keep sending them. Now, Pentagon has confirmed that the US has weapons deployed in what's believed to be the first public acknowledgement of such capabilities. Speaking at a press conference in Maryland, the Air Force Secretary Troy Mink said that unspecified space control weapons were in operation in orbit and were capable of defending U.S. assets against hostile actions.
0: Well, let's try and get a bit more about this with Bruce McClintock, who's the head of the RAND Corporation's Space Enterprise Initiative and is a former U.S. Air Force Brigadier General.
3: So the United States didn't elaborate on the weapon's capabilities or what specifically the weapon is. But what they did do is refer to space control weapons. And the terminology space control is important because in space doctrine, that means it's either a weapon that can be used for defensive actions to protect U.S. and friendly forces, or it could be used for offensive actions to negate an adversary's space capabilities. The Air Force Secretary Mink that made the announcement, he declined to talk about specifics. And based on our research, that is consistent with past revelations of military capabilities. Because simply put, nations reveal the existence of military capabilities to deter adversaries, and then they conceal the specifics of those capabilities to prevail in conflict.
0: When you look at the range of possible weapons, though, that could be deployed in space, what are the likely candidates? What do you think is probably up there?
3: So I can't speculate on what is probably up there, but what I can tell you is that the research in this area is vast, and there's a whole range of weapons that go all the way from what are referred to as non-kinetic or reversible weapons. Those are typically jammers or dazzlers, things that don't actually do any damage to a platform, to fully kinetic weapons that can actually cause damage by destroying the platform. So there's a whole range of possibilities and a whole range of means that can be used for space control weapons.
0: Why do you think the Air Force Secretary decided to announce this, to reveal this? Because it's so far from the public gaze, it's presumably something that maybe other intelligence services knew about anyway, but why make it public?
3: Well, as mentioned earlier, typically when a government makes a revelation like this, it is done as a form of deterrence, because you want your adversary to know that you have a capability and that you're willing to use it if called upon to do so. And this is, in many ways, this is really not a surprise, because for many, many years, if not decades, the United States and allies have been talking about the Chinese and Russians developing and testing similar counter space capabilities. So there's a large body of evidence that China and Russia have been doing that. It has been something that the United States and others have publicly commented on. So it's therefore consistent with this trend that the United States would respond by fielding their own space control capabilities.
0: Are the Americans then the first to get their weapons into space? Or do China, do Russia already have them up there?
3: So our research makes it very clear that China already has an arsenal of counter space weapons on orbit. And it's not just the United States that's reporting on that. It's any number of countries. Independent non-governmental organizations have commented on that. So there's a record of China doing this over the last two decades. Russia has done this going all the way back to the Cold War. And then there was a period of really inactivity on the part of the Russians. But they've done so recently, again, in the last few years, where they've developed these kind of counter space, and then the worst kind of counter space weapons, the kinetic ones that I talked about earlier. So it's not really about saying that the U.S. is first. It's really more in response to the things that the Chinese and Russians have been doing.
0: Well, it sounds like the Americans aren't first. The Chinese were first.
3: Well, again, there's a long history that goes all the way back to the launch of Sputnik in 1957. Space has been a domain that's included military capabilities. So all the way back to the Cold War, both the United States and the Soviet Union were developing and testing these kind of weapons. And then there was this kind of period of hiatus after the end of the Cold War. So again, not really about who's first. It's just the latest phase in a long-running evolution of the space domain.
0: Well, there is this treaty, isn't there, which has banned weapons of mass destruction in orbit. Does what we've been talking about fall below that level then? So these don't breach that treaty?
3: Yes, most certainly. You're referring to 1967 as a shorthand referring to the Outer Space Treaty, which is really the foundational cornerstone of keeping space sustainable for humanity. Soviet Union, United States are both signatories to that. So is China. And you mentioned these weapons of mass destruction. That is typically referring to nuclear weapons on orbit, which is specifically banned by the Outer Space Treaty.
0: Former U.S. Air Force Brigadier General Bruce McClintock.
1: We turn to Yemen now, where the country's Houthi movement says Saudi Arabia has launched renewed airstrikes across the west of the country. This comes after the Iran-backed group seized control of Yemen's Red Sea coast and Bab al-Mandeb Strait following a major ground offensive, an offensive which now means that they control major shipping lanes crucial to the world economy. Earlier this morning, we heard from the UN Children's Agency, UNICEF, about how thousands have been fleeing the fighting across the Red Sea to neighbouring Djibouti.
0: Well, now we can look at Yemen's political landscape and why the country remains racked by civil war. One of the players there has been the Southern Transitional Council, or STC, which was part of the internationally recognised government until earlier this year. The STC wants to restore an independent state in southern Yemen. Well, I've been speaking to Amma Al-Beed, who's the special representative of the president of the Southern Transitional Council for Foreign Affairs, who joined me from Abu Dhabi.
4: The STC was part of the government, and beginning of this year, the Saudis, were our allies, started bombing us and making a military intervention against our military, against the Southern Armed Forces to retract from different areas in the south, and asking the UAE to leave the country. Us and the UAE were very instrumental in liberating most of the areas now you see against the Houthis. So this is what happened, unfortunately, and it's kind of also removed us from the government at the same time, and going after and asking us to be dissolved, going after our activists and cracking down all the rallies that we make in the streets in a non-violent way.
0: And so why did you and the Saudis fall out?
4: They say that we create a problem for their national interests, national security, which it doesn't make sense, but that's what they say. Maybe because we control most of the areas in the south, and probably they don't want that, and they want to install their own military forces. Most of them are Salafis and related to other Islamic groups.
0: Well, you want an independent sovereign state in the south of Yemen, don't they? And Saudi Arabia is likely to want a single state as its neighbour. But do you think the defeat of your group has in some way contributed to the very rapid spread of territory that is controlled by the Houthis?
4: There are many reasons for the current situation that's happening now, where the Houthis are really advancing in very strategic places like Bab al-Mandab. One of it is by removing the deterrence against the Houthis, because our military was were most effective military when it comes to fighting the Houthis and liberated most of the areas, as I was saying. Also, with the help of the UAE, the things that when you lose the main groups who are fighting the Houthis and who are the most effective when it comes to fighting the Houthis and other terrorist groups in Yemen, which we were always doing counterterrorism operations in some of the areas, then you'll have a vacuum, a military and security vacuum that you unfortunately couldn't fill for the last 9 months. Adding to that, it's not just about the military and security. The problem is also about appeasing the Houthis. The problem in Yemen, that Saudi Arabia, for the last 3 years, trying to appease the Houthis. Their strategy is to give money to the Houthis to calm them down. So it's kind of feeding the monster and also removing the main effective parties who are fighting them. It's a recipe for them to expand and utilize this vacuum.
0: Well, at one point, your group controlled almost half the country. So are you saying the Saudis made a mistake in removing you from the country if their main aim is to defeat the Houthis?
4: Absolutely. They made a strategic mistake by their military intervention in Yemen against our Southern Armed Forces. It created mistrust even in the south between the population and Saudi Arabia, and it creates military and security vacuum. As you know, the south was very instrumental in countering the Houthis. The geography and our fighters are the main fighters who are doing the work or the fighting for the last 10 years.
0: Are you trying to reconcile with Saudi Arabia? Are you trying to get back into the country to have a say in what happens next?
4: Our offices are still on the ground. They tried from beginning of this year to close our offices, to go after our leadership on the ground and our activists, killing civilians who are supporting us. They've done lots of things, and they want to make sure that the SEC doesn't exist. The problem is that till now, they think what they're doing is right, while the results is obvious that it's not working. And they're losing the trust of the people. They're losing the main allies that they used to have.
0: Amr Al-Beed there, making the case for the Southern Transitional Council in Yemen.
1: It's coming up to a quarter to the hour, and Isaac Fennin is joining us now. And It's that day, Isaac, when lots of people here in the country are waiting to hear, will the World Championships come to Kenya?
5: Yes, indeed, because a little bit later on Tuesday, we will hear which countries will host the 22nd and 23rd World Athletics Championships. One of the countries, as Anne mentioned, looking to host a competition for the first time is Kenya. Of course, they are the second most successful country in the event's history in terms of medals won, and they're looking to become the first African nation to host the competition. But they face rival bids from London, Rome and Munich. Joining me on the line from Budapest, where the announcement will be made, is Elias Mercouri, who is head of media operations for the bid. Elias, we're under 3 hours away from the announcement. What is the mood like in the camp?
6: Yeah, thanks. The mood is upbeat, a lot of confidence. You know, the better part of yesterday was about clearing the paperwork that was needed. And I think everybody is very, very positive.
5: Talk me through the process then of this bid and making this bid for Kenya.
6: Well, there was an evaluation commission from World Athletics that came physically to Nairobi to have a look at the facilities, to have a look at the ground. And then, of course, they gave their report to the World Athletics Council. The 26 members of the World Athletics Council have been having a meeting the whole of yesterday, the whole of Monday. And, you know, in just under 2 hours, they now, based on what the evaluation commission recommendation that was given, then they put it to vote. And, financial guarantees were necessary. They got them from no less a person than, His Excellency President William Ruto, who also gave security guarantees and assured of visa on arrival. Mm. So I think it's all systems go.
5: What would a World Championships or World Athletics Championships in Kenya look like?
6: It will be massive. It will be massive, especially if we were to get the 2029, because it will be the last World Championship that will have a marathon race. And, you know, having a marathon World Championship at the home of the marathon, where, you know, all the stars come from, will be phenomenal. The route is already very exciting, you know, a mixture of the city, the national park and the suburbs. It will be massive for, you know, development of youth athletics, and also the facilities will improve. It will actually contribute a great deal to better performances by Kenya going into future championships.
5: And so the BBC, we understand that the events will take place at the Kasarani Stadium. Is that correct?
6: Yeah, it's correct. It will be at the Kasarani Stadium. And, you know, fortunately, again, Kasarani Stadium is under renovation for the Africa Cup of Nations football, which is in the next summer, July 2027, which again is a plus for the Kenyan bid, because the facilities will have been upgraded for the soccer already. It's just a matter of tweaking it for track and field.
5: Talk to me about what winning this bid would do for athletics in Kenya and Africa as a whole.
6: Massive, massive, massive, because there's already a grand plan to have a sort of, if you like, Diamond League circuit, an African circuit of track and field meetings. So this will really boost athletics on the continent. We'll have more one-day meetings on the continent, so the athletes don't only have to travel to Europe or to the Americas. The talent development, the young kids watching the stars coming all the way to Nairobi, will obviously be inspired. So it's going to be very positive. The officials, officiating at these championships, we love more Kenyan officials and, knowledge handed down.
5: And what are the hopes then? Do you think that you guys have got a realistic opportunity to win? You've got some really, really tough competition in terms of London, Rome and Munich.
6: The champagne is on the ice. We are almost uncorking it. The glasses are ready. Because there's a feeling that the London Olympics in 2012 were held at, the London Stadium. Again, in 2017, we had the World Championships in London. We had the World Championships in 2009 in Germany, in Berlin. And Rome, of course, have also hosted the World Championships. And again, President Sebko in his manifesto was very clear that he was for globalization of the sport. He's just got under 1 year to go. And this is last shot at making it real, globalizing the sport, bringing it to a continent that has never hosted the sport, a continent that has produced many, many champions. So, I mean, it will be unthinkable for Nairobi not to get this bid going.
5: Well, let's see what happens in Budapest when that announcement is made at around about 11:15 local time. Elias, really, really great chatting to you. That's Elias Makori, who is head of media operations for the Kenya World Athletics Championship bid.
0: Isaac, thank you very much indeed. Now, we started this hour of the programme talking about the situation in the Baltic states when a drone, potentially from Russia, entered the airspace of Lithuania. Of course, Russia still at war with Ukraine. Well, the Russian military has been intensifying strikes on Ukraine, and in particular on the main port city of Odessa. Russian aerial drones have carried out massive attacks in recent days, and caught up in the destruction is the family home of Ukrainian professional tennis player Diana Yastremska. She's been ranked as high as number 21 in the world by the Women's Tennis Association and has just finished playing in the US Open. When she found out her home had been hit, she posted on social media an image of the destroyed apartment building with an orange towel from the Roland Garros tournament in Paris left hanging from the wreckage. And I spoke to her earlier on.
7: I was in Nice. I woke up at 5 in the morning due to my father call by video, and he told me the Russian missile caliber hit our building in Odessa during the night. Then they told me that apartment was completely destroyed. For the first few seconds, I couldn't really understand and realize what it meant. Then I saw the pictures, the videos, and I realized that the apartment is completely gone. Of course, like, it was a huge shock for me, because one day you have home and a place where you come back, and then the next morning your parents are telling you that this simply doesn't exist anymore. So I'm laughing a little bit, because, you know, it's so emotional that, like, you are already getting so tired of being exhausted and being crying about all of that. So, yeah, like, some young men on the 21st floor were simply sleeping in their homes. They were killed. Another young man on the same floor was pulled out from, underneath a concrete slab, and somehow he survived. And, you know, at that time I had a thought that I lost apartment, but thanks God my parents are alive, my family is alive, and someone is lost someone. So after that, it becomes like very difficult to feel sorry for yourself, because you lost your home. And it's terrible.
0: I'm very sorry to hear about your neighbors. Were your family in the apartment at the time, or were they not at home?
7: No, they wasn't at home. And we are really lucky, because some people died and some people got really injured, and our floor got destroyed fully, and some people got killed like meters away, and it's very, very, very scary.
0: Now, you posted an image on social media of the bright orange Roland Garros towel hanging from the wreckage.
7: Yeah,
0: just tell us the significance of that.
7: That's the only thing that left, and the white toy that was on the floor under the building. And, you know, when I saw that towel, like, among the destruction, at first it almost didn't seem real, because, like, when there is a racket hits directly the apartment, and when there is nothing left, the only thing you see is the yellow towel at Roland Garros. You know, for someone, it's just a towel. But for me, Roland Garros is my life, is my journey, my dreams, my victories, my fails, my everything. And at that time, when I saw it, it became a symbol for me. A symbol that the fight goes on even when everything around has been destroyed. It was still there. Once a simple towel become a huge meaning to me. And when I saw it, like, I had no words.
5: Diana, it's Isaac, the sports presenter here. I'm really sorry to hear about what's been happening and your story. I wondered, we're starting to see a bit of a defrosting of relations when it comes to sporting bodies and Russian athletes. And I know in July, the IOC said that they were going to provisionally suspend the suspension on Russian athletes. I know for Ukrainian athletes, tennis players, when you play Russian and Belarusian athletes, you don't shake their hands. Just talk to me about the importance of the ban on Russian athletes, what it's been for this war.
7: I understand that the WTA is a sport organization. It cannot stop the war and it cannot make political decisions on I would say behalf of governments. And today I don't really like want to talk about who should or who should not be allowed to compete in the tournaments. For me, there is something more important right now. For 4.5 years, Ukrainian tennis players have been living and competing under circumstances that are anything but normal. We step onto the same court, play the same rules, and are expected to deliver the same results. But outside the court, our reality can be completely different.
0: That was Ukrainian tennis star Diana Yastremska.
1: Now, the Welsh actor Matthew Rhys has made history at the Emmy Awards, becoming the first person to win two lead actor prizes in one night. It was a night to celebrate the best of TV this year, from gripping dramas to standout comedies. Horror comedy Widow's Bay was the biggest winner, taking home 6 awards. Our correspondent David Willis sent us this report from Hollywood.
8: Emmy winner and Law & Order star Mariska Hargitay got a celebration of the best in television off to a high-energy start.
9: And the Emmy goes to Kate O'Flynn.
8: The first award of the night going to Kate O'Flynn from Greater Manchester for her role as the awkward assistant Patricia in the quirky new comedy Widow's Bay.
10: Hello, my name is Patricia.
11: It's Patricia!
10: Thank you, Katie and Hero, for trusting this Lancashire lass to play a sassy broad like Patricia.
9: And the Emmy goes to Matthew Rhys, the Beast in Me.
8: Matthew Rhys is the star of Widow's Bay, but his history-making moment was still to come. His first award of the night was for his role in the Netflix miniseries The Beast in Me.
12: Don't let me down.
13: Matthew Rhys.
8: His Emmy for Widow's Bay made him the first actor to win 2 lead acting trophies in a single night. He is also the first performer in history to have won the lead acting award in all 3 fields, limited series, drama, and now comedy.
14: Hey, it's all right, buddy.
15: To the great and good people of Wales, who were as much a nurturer as anyone else, we are a small but mighty nation. This is incredible. Diolch yn fawr iawn. Thank you very much.
8: Thank you in his native Welsh. Matthew Rhys crowned Widow's Bay's rapid transformation from quirky newcomer to mainstream hit. He plays the hapless mayor of a New England town that he refuses to believe is haunted. Apple TV has commissioned a 2nd series. For the 5th year in a row, 75-year-old Jean Smart, the star of Hacks, was named Best Comedy Actress.
16: Jean Smart, Hacks.
8: Hospital drama The Pit went into these awards with 25 Emmy nominations, collecting his Best Dramatic Actor award. Its star, Noel Wiley, paid tribute to fellow contender Sir Gary Oldman.
17: Mr. Oldman, I have to tell you, I don't know, there's an actor my age that didn't look and prick up your ears and Sid and Nancy and think that's the benchmark that I want to hit one day in my career.
8: The leading award of the night for Best Drama went to The Pit.
1: David Willis reporting there from Hollywood. And have you seen that Japan now has more than 100,000 people over the age of 100, Rob?
0: It's an incredible story. It's an incredible statistic as well. The number of people over 100 in Japan has been rising in recent years. And the standout stat from the story on the BBC website is that women account for the overwhelming majority of people who are living over 100. So I wonder what women are doing that men aren't.
1: Lots of secrets to learn there. Thank you for your company through this edition of Newsday. Let's do this again tomorrow. Bye-bye.
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0: Coming up on The Arts Hour with me, Nikki Baty, two Oscar winners, Sandra Bullock and Nicole Kidman, on resurrecting practical magic. But will the sequel be cursed or spellbinding?
1: It turns out that the curse wasn't cured or solved the way that they thought, in that it's actually a generational thing. But what she's done is hide her children's truth from them, where they don't know what their power is, so it puts them in danger, which, as a mom, you want to protect your kids.
0: Heartstopper creator Alice Oseman on writing the smash comic books, the global hit Netflix series, and now the movie. And US actor Dominic Sessa talks about playing a young Anthony Bourdain in the movie Tony. Also on the show, double Pulitzer Prize winning novelist Colson Whitehead on his Harlem trilogy, and my conversation with Radhe Chuggi, one of India's most exciting and acclaimed Bharatanatyam dancers. All that and more coming up on The Arts Hour.
2: BBC News with Emily Thomas. Ukraine and Russia have exchanged fire overnight, despite President Trump's claim they'd agreed to pause strikes on each other's energy infrastructure. James Landell reports from Kiev.
3: In recent weeks, petrol stations in Kiev have become a favoured target for Russian drone operators, and the mayor, Vitaly Klitschko, said one had been hit overnight in the southeast of the city. And early this morning, the crump of air defence missiles could be heard in the skies as a second petrol station was hit. The Russian authorities reported a large Ukrainian missile strike overnight on the southern city of Taganrog, on the Sea of Azov. The regional governor said a gas pipeline and warehouse were damaged. In his overnight address, President Zelensky welcomed what he called a strong US proposal for a mutual halt to strikes on critical infrastructure. He said Ukraine was ready to support de-escalation, but only if Russia showed it was ready to end the war. And so far, no one had seen any genuine willingness on Russia's part to do that.
2: Lithuania's president says NATO fighter jets have shot down a drone that entered its airspace overnight. It's not yet clear where the drone originated, but he said with Russia intensifying its aggression against Ukraine, such readiness was vital for the region. The US has, for the first time, publicly confirmed it's deployed a space weapon in Earth's orbit. The US Air Force Secretary said the weapon was necessary to safeguard America against hostile enemy action, but did not elaborate on what it could do or when it was put into orbit. Bernd de Boosman is in Washington.
4: The U.S. government has for many, many decades now been eyeing space as very much a potential military frontier as far back as the Reagan administration. He famously had a very expensive program, which was called Star Wars, to protect the U.S. from ballistic missiles coming from what was then the Soviet Union. So the planning of it has been long in the making, but this is very much the first time that the U.S. or a U.S. official has publicly acknowledged putting weapons in space. And in his remarks, he was very clear that he's not giving details because of the sensitivity around the system.
2: The number of people in Japan aged 100 or older has surpassed 100,000 for the first time. From Tokyo, Karumi Mori reports.
5: Japan now has a record 107,677 centenarians, with women accounting for nearly 90% of the total. The oldest woman is 114 years old from Kyoto Prefecture, and the oldest man is 112 from Kumamoto. Government data shows the number of people aged 100 or older has risen for 56 consecutive years. The Japanese health minister says new medical technology is helping people live longer and stay active.
2: BBC News. The U.S. Supreme Court has rejected an emergency application from President Trump to lift a lower court's ruling blocking his attempt to restrict voting by mail in November's midterm elections. In March, Mr. Trump issued an executive order aimed at tightening the rules on mail-in ballots. He's previously said, without providing evidence, that the electoral system is rife with fraud. One of Italy's busiest airports, Catania, has been forced to suspend all flights for the second time in recent months due to volcanic activity from Mount Etna. The facility on Sicily was also closed in August for almost a week. Researchers in the UK have found that reading for pleasure is linked to better mental health, lower stress levels, and a reduced risk of dementia. One study of more than 10,000 young people found those who read for fun from an early age had better concentration, memory, and problem-solving skills. They also did better at school and had healthier lifestyles. The Apple TV series Widow's Bay was the night's big winner at the Primetime Emmy Awards, which celebrate the highlights of the year in television. David Willis reports from Los Angeles.
6: And the Emmy goes to Kate O'Flynn.
7: The quirky comedy Widow's Bay captured the first award of the night, Manchester's Kate O'Flynn collecting the first Emmy of her career for her portrayal of an awkward assistant named Patricia.
8: And the Emmy goes to Matthew Rhys.
7: Matthew Rhys is the star of Widow's Bay, but he picked up his first Emmy for his role in the Netflix miniseries The Beast in Me before making history by accepting his second award of the night and becoming the first performer to have won the lead acting Emmy across three separate genres, limited series, drama, and now comedy.
2: And that's the latest world news from the BBC.
0: Hello and welcome to the Arts Hour from the BBC World Service. I'm Nikki Beatty, bringing you a star-studded lineup of global guests and some cultural companionship with the best arts, entertainment and culture conversation from across the BBC and beyond. Coming up, two Oscar winners, Sandra Bullock and Nicole Kidman, on resurrecting practical magic, Heartstopper creator Alice Oseman on writing the smash comic books, the global hit Netflix series and now the movie. US actor Dominic Sessa talks about playing a young Anthony Bourdain in the movie Tony, and the double Pulitzer Prize winning novelist Colson Whitehead on his Harlem trilogy. That's not all, though. My guests on today's Arts Hour are Radhe Jaggi, one of India's most exciting and acclaimed Bharatanatyam dancers. She's here with me in the studio, as is one of the UK's most exciting and acclaimed cultural critics, Rhianna Dillon's back. Welcome to you both, and before we go any further, do you have a cultural highlight that you want to recommend to the world this week? Rhianna, I'll start with you.
9: I've been listening to Mira Sayal's memoir, Vigilante, which I am absolutely loving. I grew up with Mira Sayal as like this incredible

0: Ade, what about you?
1: Not so recent, but I love the show Shogun.
0: Yes.
1: And I didn't realize that it was based off of a book until I already watched the whole series. And so now I've ordered all six books,
0: Oh, fun.
1: and I'm hoping to read the whole series by James Clavell. It's fantastic.
0: Thank you both so much. First then, Sandra Bullock and Nicole Kidman are leading actors in any film. And back in 1999, before either of them had won their Oscars, they co-starred as the Owen sisters in the film Practical Magic, a movie about a family with a curse. Any man they fall in love with meets a sticky end. They are also witches and seek to overcome not only the curse, but the patriarchy itself. That film is nearly 3 decades old, so it's probably not a big spoiler to say that by the end they succeed in the first aim, but it turns out not the latter. Cue ka-ching, an easy cash cow. Sorry, I mean sequel.
2: No magic is stronger than sisterhood. Cast by fate, tested by time, and never broken.
3: We're Owen's women. Love is our undoing.
4: Here's the thing about magic. It won't be silenced.
0: Sandra Bullock and Nicole Kidman spoke to the BBC's Clara Amfo and Lauren Laverne about where Practical Magic 2 finds the Owen sisters, Nicole's character Jilly and Sandra's character Sally.
5: Well, we find her now in a place where it turns out that the curse wasn't cured or solved the way that they thought, in that it's actually a much deeper thing. It's a generational thing, which is very metaphoric for what goes on in most of our lives in the familial sort of lineage of things. And she shut herself down and thought, if I hide the truth from my children, I will be able to protect them. But what she's done is hide her children's truth from them where they don't know what their power is. So it's actually, it's actually the reverse. She puts them in danger, which is a mom. You want to protect your kids. Mm. And sometimes it's not your job to protect them in certain situations. So this is where we find her. And she's just fearful and closed up and thinks life is in a good order.
6: Yeah. And Jilly is trying to convince her that they need to know. They need to know their origins. They need to know who they are. They need to know so that they can embrace their power.
7: And Jilly is like the fun sister. She's got a big heart. She acts like a child. And you look like you've had so much fun.
5: She has the best time
7: the
5: all
7: best
5: the time.
7: Time.
5: Yes.
7: You must enjoy playing that part.
6: I love playing that part. I mean, because I don't get to do that often. So suddenly I get to be sort of the whimsical one, the one who's like, let's have some fun.
5: See, that's how I see her. Yeah. In real life. I see her
6: I
5: as
6: hope
5: that
6: I'm
5: person.
6: Like that in real life.
5: That's what I admire most about her. She's so incredibly free and just brave to do things where I would just go, no, I'm going to stay home. I'm good. I'm good right here where I am.
8: So, Sandra, you already talked a little bit about that incredible Owens family home, which fans will remember from the first film. What was it like being back on set after 28 years?
5: It was, I mean, what was so ironic is that we scouted locations. We went to Malta. We were in Paris walking in the rain going, there's so much of this book that we could put into the movie. And then we go to the back lot at Warner Brothers in the rain in January and it's muddy and we see this sea of brown and we realized this is our home.
8: And of course, Nicole, you know, a film about witches needs a black cat. Yeah. And you are a cat person. You've always been a cat person.
6: I am.
8: As we can see here, we've got, I think we've got some pictures of you on set
6: cat.
8: Here.
6: That's Priscilla. Oh. But we had a black cat in our family too called Pinkle Purr.
5: What was it?
6: Pinkle Purr.
5: Pinkle
6: Purr. A.A. Milne. Tattoo was the mother of Pinkle Purr, a little black nothing of feet and fur.
5: Completely lost me.
6: Okay.
5: Yeah, sure.
6: I digress. That cat is the best cat I've ever worked with on camera. And cats can be a little tricky on camera. And that cat did everything it was asked to do. Yeah. Sandy cast the cat.
5: Pure by vanity choices, I was like, this is a much more attractive cat. This is the one.
0: Sandra Bullock and Nicole Kidman talking about Practical Magic 2. My guests on today's Arts Hour are the critic, broadcaster and podcaster Rhianna Dillon and dancer Radhe Jaggi. Rhianna, thoughts on the film?
9: So I rewatched Practical Magic in advance. And the thing about that film is that it is very charming. There is this old school nostalgia about it. It's very romantic. It's a world that you sort of want to live in, actually. Mm. There's a real coziness, homeliness to it. The sequel is just nonsensical.
0: Is it?
9: Yeah, it is. There's this whole portion where they come to England, and actually I feel like Americans doing England is quite bizarre. It was bizarre watching it with a predominantly UK audience.
0: Right.

0: Because we were all just in fits of giggles at like the wrong bit.
1: Okay.
0: You know, they take a little train down to the country somewhere, except it's like a Pullman train.
1: Like a steam train.
0: Yeah, yeah, exactly. They have...
1: We do have a couple though.
0: Okay. No, we do, but you probably wouldn't get it, you know, 10 minutes. Yeah, exactly. There's a character in it called Ian Wright, which again, just check that he's not, you know, a local national treasure.
1: Yes, he's a very famous footballer, Radhi.
2: Yes,
1: oh, you know that? Oh, well done. Okay.
0: International.
2: International football star.
1: There you go.
0: It is genuinely a joy to see Sandra Bullock and Nicole Kidman back together. You can tell, even on the press tour, how much fun they have with each other. But it doesn't feel like this was a reason to make a sequel.
1: Okay. And Radhi, if you could make a sequel to any film, whether it's an Indian film, an international film, what would it be?
2: I saw Mona Lisa Smile recently. And I thought it would be really interesting to see, like, what that particular professor was doing 25 years later.
1: Which, for people who've never seen it, will you briefly tell us what the movie's about?
2: Julia Roberts is a teacher, and she starts to teach, I think, in a undergrad program, and she's teaching in this girls' college, Wellesley, I think. And there are some brilliant students, but all of them are engaged and about to get married, and they have to give up their education, and they're not even thinking of a career as a possibility. And Julia Stiles is an incredible potential law student.
1: Yeah.
2: And then she chooses to be married instead of go to college, even though she gets into Yale. And it's kind of, Julia Roberts has to face her opinion and slight bias that she has about why girls get married or why women choose to have families.
1: That's a really interesting one.
2: Or why women don't have, you know, why they have to go to college and why they want to do. It's a good balance of the two. And I think that character would have really enjoyed to see what women are doing today, and I wonder how she would react to that.
1: That's a really good idea. Thank you both so much. You're listening to The Arts Hour from the BBC World Service. I'm Nikki Badie. Heartstopper is a hugely popular LGBTQ+ coming-of-age franchise created by British author and illustrator Alice Oseman. It spans a webcomic, a graphic novel series, and a wildly popular Netflix television adaptation. The teenage lead characters, Nick and Charlie, are friends at the fictional Truham Grammar School who develop a romantic relationship. Alice Oseman adapted her own books into the Emmy Award-winning TV series and has ended the stories with a Netflix movie, Heartstopper Forever, coinciding with the sixth and final book. The film picks up where season 3 of the TV series left off, and we find Nick and Charlie facing a fateful decision that could change their relationship forever.
3: Nick always thinks about the future. It's like he's there in his mind already, trying to stop a mistake that hasn't happened yet. Never used to think about the future at all.
4: It's because you were too busy surviving.
1: The BBC's Kirsty Walk spoke to Alice Oseman about why Heartstopper has resonated with people around the world.
5: The core ethos of Heartstopper, I think, is that no matter what difficult times you might be going through in your life, there's always joy and hope and light and friendship to be found despite it all. There's always light at the end of the tunnel. So for me, it's always been this balancing act of exploring real issues for teenagers while also showing that sort of positive, optimistic light.
6: The rest of the Truham Grammar School gang are back too. Elle, Tao, Isaac, Tara and Darcy. And it's always juggled a lot of characters and unique stories. Is it hard to decide who you're going to focus on more fully than others, who you're going to give these little brilliant nuggets of storylines to?
5: Yes, I mean, that's been the big challenge with the TV show as opposed to the comics, because the comics are very focused on Nick and Charlie as the main characters, while in the TV show we tried to expand the scope a little bit and to give those supporting characters bigger stories. It's pretty difficult to balance all those stories when you've got sort of 8 or 9 main characters in a show that's only half an hour long. But that's kind of the fun of it as well.
6: What I think was brilliant is you decided that novel form, which you'd done with Solitaire, your debut novel, when it was coming on to really focusing on Nick and Charlie, you opted to write it as a graphic novel. And that was such a fateful decision. And what prompted that change? Because it was such a big change. And it also then took your kind of readership to a new level.
5: Well, I tried initially to plan Heartstopper as a prose novel, but the story that I wanted to tell with Nick and Charlie just didn't seem to fit into the traditional structure of a prose novel. It felt to me more suited to be an episodic, sequential story, much like a webcomic is. And I'd always loved to draw. I'd always harbored a dream that I might one day make a comic. And this story kind of presented itself to me as the perfect opportunity.
6: You have obviously been given praise for your positive portrayal of gay love. For the longest time, gay stories like Brokeback Mountain, Call Me By Your Name, were always tinged with sadness and unfulfilled love. I mean, you just wanted to give that positive experience because that positive experience is a reinforcing tool.
5: It's interesting because the phenomenon of a positive queer story, that was really not in my mind when I started making Heartstopper. I came into making Heartstopper from the world of young adult fiction, in which even at that time, there was actually quite a lot of joyful, uplifting queer stories. And so when people had that reaction to Heartstopper where it was like, people have never seen a happy, joyful queer romance before, I was really, really surprised, actually, because that wasn't something that I thought was unusual, maybe. But maybe I just wasn't sort of clocked into what the TV landscape was like at that time.
6: So Heartstopper Forever is coming out just weeks after you've published volume 6 of your book series. Both are billed as a final time. Supposedly the last time we're going to see Nick and Charlie. Is that never or never say never?
5: I always say never say never. I feel like you never know what's going to happen in the future.
6: There's a wonderful vignette in the film with Derek Jacobi and his real life husband, you know, when they're clearly looking after each other through difficult times in their later years.
5: That whole scene in the film is Charlie sort of looking at what his future with Nick could be. It's such a beautiful moment because it's sadly still rare to see a queer couple of that age just out and about living their lives. But it gives Charlie so much hope. And I think it gives us as viewers so much hope that that is what might be ahead for us in the world.
1: Alice Oseman, Heartstopper Forever, and the original seasons of the series are sitting on Netflix and the books are all available for you to read. My guests on today's Arts Hour are cultural critic Rhianna Dillon and Indian classical dancer Radhe Juggy. Rhianna, do you think this is the end of Heartstopper then?
0: I mean, yeah, I sort of believe Alice when she says that. Oh, you know, speaking about sequels and money making and all that sort of thing. Actually, I feel like she has that integrity there where she feels that Charlie and Nick's story have come to an end.
1: You're a fan, presumably.
0: I'm a big fan, but I think also they tied it up really beautifully and they did give us a little insight into the future by having Derek Jacobi and his husband there. You know, it was an extension. It was a look forward.
1: Radhe, what about graphic novels in India? Are they very popular? And are there any Indian versions we should know about?
2: They are very popular. There's a huge upsurge of people reading Japanese graphic novels in India and now they are recreating some of the stories that are common in India and kind of putting their own twist to it. But we also kind of grew up with the old school Amar Chitrakatha and Tinkle and all of that. So Amar Chitrakatha takes all these traditional Indian stories and history that has been passed on and it was like in a comic format. So all of us growing up as children, because we did not grow up in joint families anymore and we didn't have a grandmother or a great-grandmother who was telling you stories every day, this is how we kind of were introduced to it. So you would read Mahabharata and Ramayana all in this short form. So each comic would cover one story. And because the Mahabharata is a story inside a story inside a story, you'd get little, little bits.
1: These are the religious epics, essentially, aren't they?
2: You'll get little, little bits of it over a period of time, and they're so well done, and they're like iconic. You can now buy the AKC set. It's like a cultural phenomenon that everybody knows and everybody understands. And you can always find a new story about Mahabharata, even if you've been learning it or studying it for years. Mm. It's never ending.
1: Okay. Thank you both so much. You're with The Arts Hour. I'm Nikki Beatty. Anthony Bourdain was an American writer, chef, TV presenter, and according to many in the media, Hellraiser, who made his name globally with the book Kitchen Confidential about the frenetic and destructive realities of working in a busy restaurant. He became a global TV star with series like No Reservations and the Emmy-winning travel and food show Parts Unknown, and then tragically died by suicide in 2018. There's now a biopic for you to see covering his pre-fame life. It's called Tony and focuses on one summer when, as a directionless teenager, he found himself working in a restaurant in Provincetown, Massachusetts. Actor Dominic Sessa, so brilliant in The Holdovers, plays the unmoored and sometimes unlikable Tony, being taken under the tough love wing of a seafood chef played by Antonio Banderas.
7: Hey, this is filthy. Come on. Hey.
8: Sorry.
7: One roll hard, one catch fries, two sets, full.
8: You know I can cook, too.
7: Excuse me?
9: Kid says he's a cook, chef.
7: Yeah, wonderful.
1: Jason DiRosso from ABC Radio National's The Screen Show spoke to the actor Dominic Sessa and Tony's Canadian director, Matt Johnson. He asked the director whether Anthony Bourdain fans will be fans of this film.
10: That's impossible because, you know, I'll tell you, I've learned that Anthony Bourdain means something extremely specific to each person who loves him. Mm-hmm. And I think that because his life was on its surface, very in the open, like, I let you see me, warts and all, here's everything that's wrong with me, here's everything I love. I don't want to say this negatively, but I think it also masked in some way who he was privately. And because of that, I think people are able to connect with him in an extremely personal way that even they can't explain. And so what will surprise them is probably them being confronted by a different interpretation of him as a young man. I don't think there's anything that when we were making the film, we were like, whoa, the fans are really going to react. Those conversations never happened once. In fact, we never really thought, okay, so what would Anthony Bourdain say, think, do? Right? Like, we were making a character that was living inside of Dom, and it was coming out of him.
11: I mean, I didn't realize he was really into wanting to be a writer. And I thought that that artistic side to him was really fascinating. But you know, he has this, obviously he had this self-destructive streak as well as being brilliant in many ways. Dom, if I could ask you, given that you inhabited this character for so long, you know, what light do you think this film sheds on that destructive streak?
12: I don't know. I think Matt and I talked a lot about how this was kind of a pattern in his life, you know, like after 1975, he struggled with addiction and then and other problems later in life. So he always kind of had this consistent, darkness in him in a way. And I think what I hope people realize in this watching this movie is that there's a certain time in your life, especially when you're young, where it's critical to sort of address those things. If you don't take care with them in the proper way, it's can be detrimental.
11: Finally, did you learn to cook at all on set, or were you already a cook?
12: No, I mean, I worked in a bakery when I was younger, so I baked a lot of things. I know how to make donuts.
11: Yeah.
12: But Antonio Banderas was really capable in the kitchen, and he actually taught me a lot personally. But before, no, I learned how to shuck oysters, actually. Mm-hmm. This guy, Eli Sussman, he taught me how to shuck oysters.
1: Actor Dominic Sessa and director Matt Johnson talking about Tony. I just want the later part of his life distilled into a two-hour Anthony movie now, please. Rihanna, what did you make of Tony?
0: I really loved it, actually. I really enjoyed myself. I had to immediately go and eat a load of oysters. I didn't know anything about Anthony Bourdain, actually. I hadn't grown up with him. I'm not really interested in celebrity chefs, like his travel logs.
1: Rade, you have watched them, haven't you?
2: I've seen his show. Parts Unknown is fantastic. He's such an intensely alive person. He has no reservations about himself in any way. And he kind of brought food that was not cleaned up and polished for presentation. He brought food that was homely and hearty. And my favorite thing is that he goes to where knives are made, and the person makes a knife for him, and then he cooks for him. And how they handle food is different from how professional chefs handle food. And it's so raw and wild, and you feel like you're at the edge of life when you hear him talk and when you hear him interact with people.
1: He did a few shows in India. So he went to Amritsar. Mm-hmm. So that's like the Punjab, the North, Rajasthan, Kolkata, which was Calcutta. So, and then Mumbai and Kerala. You're from the southern state of Tamil Nadu. So What would you have fed him if he came to you?
2: He's very famously known to have said that if you're a vegetarian, you're sort of insulting the local culture. But he also said that the one place he could happily eat vegetarian food is in India. Because in India, non-vegetarian and vegetarian food, the meat is not the bulk of the meal. It's always one more dish. So you always have a rice and a gravy and a vegetable, and then you have a meat dish along with it. It's never like the full meal. So what would I make for him? I think I would make a very simple, like an everyday South Indian meal. We use a lot of pulses. We use a lot of different grains. And to just make like our version of a little salad, like a kosambri, which is like a cucumber and dal salad, and make a little bit of a pulse heavy gravy. We call it pal charu, which is like a green gram, and we put a little bit of milk in it at the end, and you have that with rice. And I mean, it's,
0: my stomach's
2: it's everyday food for us.
1: So packed with flavor. Thank you both so much. That's it for part one of the show, but don't go away. Still to come, the incredible novelist behind the Underground Railroad and the Nickel Boys, Colson Whitehead. I'll be talking to Radhe Juggy, one of India's most renowned dancers. The Arts Hour's back after this.
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1: Still to come on the Arts Hour with me, Nikki Beatty, the mighty double Pulitzer Prize-winning American novelist Colson Whitehead.
2: I wanted to write a heist novel, and then I kept coming up with more and more capers and jobs for my protagonist, and so it became three stories in one.
1: The Thai-born drummer, composer, and music producer Serlin, and I'll be speaking to the extraordinary Indian dancer Radhe Juggy about her Bharatanatyam performances. All that and more still to come on the Arts Hour.
3: BBC News with Emily Thomas. Despite President Trump's claim that Russia and Ukraine had agreed to pause strikes on each other's energy facilities, their forces have exchanged fire overnight. The governor of Zaporizhia province said Russian attacks had taken out power to some areas, while some ships were struck in Odessa. The southern Russian city of Taganrog came under a large-scale Ukrainian missile and drone attack. The president of Lithuania says NATO fighter jets have shot down a drone that entered the country's airspace overnight. It's not yet clear where the drone originated. Meanwhile, Denmark says a Russian ship fired flares near one of its helicopters on Monday. The US has confirmed it's deployed a space weapon in Earth's orbit in the first such public acknowledgement. Military leaders have previously said they plan to boost capabilities in space, citing Russian and Chinese programs. The US Supreme Court has rejected an emergency application from President Trump to lift a lower court's ruling which blocked his attempt to restrict voting by mail ahead of November's midterm elections. Mr. Trump has previously claimed that the electoral system was rife with fraud. Fighting between Houthi rebels in Yemen and Saudi Arabia is continuing, with both sides reporting further casualties. The Saudi-led military coalition says 13 civilians were wounded in a Houthi strike. The number of people in Japan who are aged 100 or older has surpassed 100,000 for the first time. Nearly 90% of the centenarians are women. One of Italy's busiest airports, Catania, has suspended all flights due to volcanic activity from nearby Mount Etna. The facility was also closed in August for almost a week. And the horror comedy series Widow's Bay has won a record 14 awards at the Emmys in Los Angeles. And that's the latest world news from the BBC in London.
1: Welcome back to the Arts Hour from the BBC World Service with me, Nikki Beatty. And if you've only just joined us, in the first half of the show, we heard from Sandra Bullock and Nicole Kidman about Conjuring Practical Magic 2. Alice Oseman, creator of the Heartstopper universe of books, TV and now film. And actor Dominic Sessa on playing the legendary Anthony Bourdain. Coming up in a moment, the mighty American novelist Colson Whitehead, drummer, composer and music producer Serlin from Thailand. And I'll be speaking to my guest, Radhe Juggy, legendary in her field of Indian dance. She's here with me in the studio, as is our cultural critic this week, Rhianna Dillon. First, though, in 2019, novelist Colson Whitehead appeared on the cover of Time magazine labeled America's Storyteller. That was before his Pulitzer Prize-winning books, The Nickel Boys and The Underground Railroad, had been adapted for the screen and before he'd written his acclaimed Harlem trilogy. The first was Harlem Shuffle, set in the criminal underbelly of New York in the 1960s. He came onto the Arts Hour back in 2021 to talk about that and was an absolute joy. Now, his third and final installment, Cool Machine, brings the action to the 1980s. Colson Whitehead was recently at the Edinburgh Book Festival in Scotland and spoke to the BBC's James Crawford. Here he is, riffing on how the trilogy came about.
2: I wanted to write a heist novel, and then I kept coming up with more and more capers and jobs for my protagonist, and so it became three stories in one. And then I kept coming up with even more stories, so I was like, maybe it's a duology, but I'm not sure what a duology is. So it became a trilogy, and I figured I would follow him over three decades, which means you really have to do that. So he's in his late 20s in the first book. He's now in his mid-50s, and you really have to show him aging into middle-agedness. When we start in the first book, his kids are 1 year old, one and two. In the next book, they've gone to college, they've left the house. He's a kind of depressed, empty nester. I'm not sure if a lot of crime novelists write about empty nesters. But for me, it was a real joy. It was from my own experience, and so I'm putting myself in there. So, yes, it's 30 years in the life of this person. He's a fence. He wanted to be a upstanding citizen. He has a store, good family man. But there's a part of him that's always saying, let's do some crimes. And so he gets involved in the criminal life over these three books. And we find him now in Cool Machine, sort of wondering what's next. His store is doing fine. His fencing business is doing fine.
0: Just explain to us what a fence is for the upstanding citizens of Edinburgh who might not understand.
2: So if you see a heist movie, the fence comes in after everyone else has done the hard work. And so the thieves have stolen $2 million in gems. Half of them are shot. They're crawling. They're bloody. They go to the fence. And the fence says, I'll give you 10 cents on the dollar. So the fence is the intermediary between the illicit world and the legit world. He or she will wash the dirty jewels and bring them back into polite society, circulation. And he's an in-between figure. I think what I like about the psychology of the fence is that they have a face they show to the world. A lot of them will have a legit storefront. And then the back is where they do their illicit business. And so that divided nature really pays off, I think, in Ray's characterization.
0: Cool Machine marks the end of your Harlem trilogy, following on from the previous two books, Harlem Shuffle and Crook Manifesto. And this novel itself is split into three separate but interlinking stories, which are sort of archetypes of the crime genre. There's the fabled One Last Heist, there's A Deal Gone Sideways, and then finally there's coming out of sort of crook retirement to atone for the sins of the past. How did you go about putting your own stamp on these familiar stories?
2: Well, you know, I've worked in different genres before, and I'm coming from the outside. I want to make them my own, but also salute what I love about the genre. I want to figure out what I can subvert, make new, make my own, and that's what I'm always doing. In terms of these stories, each book has three, so that's nine different capers. You don't want to repeat yourself. Definitely, I want to stick the landing in the third book and not screw up the trilogy. I'm not sure if I knew what I was getting into. Mm. There's a lot of words in one book, and it turns out if you do a trilogy, that's literally three times as many words. So I was definitely preoccupied with making sure that the final three capers were new. It's the 80s. I wanted to go big, and so the crimes are a bit bigger. And also I wanted to have a really satisfying thematic and emotional resolution for my characters that we've been following for three books and 30 years.
1: Colson Whitehead, our cultural critic today is Rhianna Dillon. Rhianna, I know you've seen adaptations. Have you been a fan?
4: I really love the adaptations. So I saw Nickel Boys, which was directed by Romel Ross, and it's such it's a tough watch. It's a tough story about two young men at a reform school, boys at a reform school. But what's so interesting about the way that it's shot is that it's a POV. It's a
1: point of view.
4: It's an individual perspective. So you always got the camera as if somebody is looking out.
1: That annoyed me. Sorry, but it did.
4: It's a very...
1: There was just no need.
4: I disagree, because it's coming at it from a whole new way of looking at movie making. It's jarring because we're not used to it.
1: Yeah.
4: It's hard to watch because...
1: I don't want to get used to that.
4: Fair. I thought it gave us a little way in, a little window into a story. You know, we have seen stories of a similar nature before, but this was unforgettable because of the way that it was
1: filmed. Yeah, you're
4: right
1: about that. You are right.
4: And it doesn't shy away. You know, we are seeing it always from these boys' perspectives. I thought it was really beautiful. And then again, Barry Jenkins with the Underground Railroad. I mean, available on Amazon Prime Video, I think, still. Make sure you go and see that, because it is he's an amazing filmmaker anyway. Like, the way that he can visualize heartbreaking stories, he's always been so good at that, but also finding the joy and the love within it. So the two of them, Colson Whitehead and Barry Jenkins together, match made in heaven. And the fact that Colson Whitehead is attracting these really interesting African-American directors makes me really excited for adaptations of the Harlem trilogy.
1: Which we think Apple TV are going to make, don't
4: we? This would be fantastic.
1: Rade, are you excited at the prospect? Because I know you want to read his books. What attracts you to what he's written?
5: I actually didn't know about him. And then I looked him up and I just... Any trilogy, honestly, I'm on a plane so much. So any book that's not just over in one plane journey that I can then pick up the next book at the next bookstore before my next flight, I'm there for it. So
1: what are the best trilogies in your opinion, whether it's books or films?
5: So iconically, Lord of the Rings. I could not say that. But one of my favorite trilogies is the Ibis trilogy, which is by Amitav Ghosh.
1: Oh, yes.
5: It starts with the Sea of Poppies. And then it's also based in a time when, British colonial history around India and China and all of the complexities of that, the complexities of the trade, but also complexities of individual people who lived in that time. And as much as when you study history, you study all the brave people that stood up for it, or you study all the adventurous people who did these things. But this follows so many like everyday characters who are just trying to live their lives and keep their families together. And it's set in this really turbulent time in history. It's amazing. And Amitav Ghosh's ability to describe things is really beautiful. And again, it was one of those things. I read the first book and then I was in another country and I picked up the second book and I was in trilogies.
1: Rihanna's making notes. She's going to
4: read it. I'm writing this down. Yeah.
5: They should be making a movie on that or a series or something on that.
1: Yes.
5: It's so visually alive.
1: What about you, Rihanna? Best trilogy? Film or book, it's up to you.
4: I mean, I love His Dark Materials by Philip Pullman.
1: Me too.
4: Yes, I fell in love with them so young as well, but have never forgotten them. I still read them. I still listen to the audiobooks.
1: Did you want to be Lyra?
4: I did, but I was just in love with Will. I kind of wanted to be Will.
1: I wanted to be Lyra.
4: Yeah. I
5: Will just wanted to hang out with the polar bear. Yes. Whatever character. Like, come on.
4: The appeal of having like a demon who was like your best friend and like your id as well. And going back to world building, I mean, come on.
1: Yes, that for me was my...
4: But I think those got better and better, which is quite rare with trilogies. I think sometimes the last is always the worst, but not in the case of The Amber Spyglass, which was wonderful.
1: Thank you so much, both of you. You're listening to The Arts Air from the BBC World Service. Let's turn the spotlight onto Rade Jaggi now. What happens when the human body becomes an entire language? That's my way of describing Bharatanatyam, the Indian classical dance tradition from Tamil Nadu, that's South India. Intricate footwork, hand gestures, facial expressions, and extraordinary physical precision combined to tell stories, evoke emotion, and explore everything from the human to the divine. And one of the dancers carrying that ancient form into the present is Rade Jaggi. I went to see her perform Bhakta in London recently, and I was mesmerized and transported. So Rade, for someone who's never experienced a Bharatanatyam recital performance, how would you describe what's happening when you dance? What are you doing and revealing?
5: There's so many things happening at the same time. One is, of course, you have the technical choreography of it that you're thinking about. You're thinking about the space you're in, the light you're in. You're also, because you have thought through a certain perspective or you've thought through a certain journey from beginning to end, and you're kind of conscious about whether it is being portrayed to the audience. Are they able to understand? Are they with you at every moment? But Bhakta in particular, because it talks about devotion.
1: What does Bhakta mean?
5: Bhakta means devotee, and Bhakti is devotion. And the way I look at it is not as being devoted to any one thing, but as being, as a quality of being. And so kind of exploring some traditional and some non-traditional themes through that lens. And what's happening on stage is that as much as you're trying to embody a certain emotion or a certain character, there is also always this constant running of the mathematics behind it, the music behind it, the patterns that you're trying to create, and the story that you're trying to start from beginning to end. And it allowed me to maybe explore themes that are not common in dance. Like, for example, we also look at the conversation between death and a particular character, which would not be considered great to put on stage. It's a little inauspicious. But these art forms allow you to do that because it's like language. It's a grammar. You can write whatever you want with it once you know the language.
1: Yeah.
5: And it's important for everyone to understand it's not ancient. It's not stuck in the past. It's very relevant.
1: Well, you've brought it very much into the present, haven't you? There's an extraordinary language of hand gestures, facial expressions, eye movements. Can you describe for us how a single gesture or movement, like an eye movement, can tell a story?
5: So when you first start learning the movements, there are Sanskrit verses that you memorize. And so you're taught, okay, you move your eyes to the side, to this side is one particular thing, up and down is one thing, round is one thing. But then as you start learning more and more choreographies, your teacher starts to teach you how you look to the side, what it can mean. You can look very sneakily to the side. You can turn your head and be bold about it. You can tilt your head and then look to the side. Oh. And all of those things communicate very different things. Mm. So how do you look to the side in a way that the audience understands the same thing that you understand? And the same thing with hand gestures or the same thing with facial expressions.
1: Well, I came with a friend who had no previous experience of the form, and I was concerned that, like, maybe not understanding some of the basics, let alone the mudras, like the hand gestures that all mean different things, that he wouldn't necessarily be able to follow. But you do something really clever and beautiful before each piece and story. Tell us what you do.
5: I have stolen this from some other very legendary Bharatanatyam dancers. There is a very senior dancer called Alarmel Valli. The first time I saw her perform, she stepped onto stage in the spotlight and she kind of has a very poetic way of expressing what she's about to do, and she does it with her hand gestures and everything. And initially I thought, why is she doing this? Because it's a very Indian audience. Then I saw Nrityagram. There were two Odissi dancers, Shurupa Sen and Bijoyini Satpathy. And Bijoyini comes on stage and does the dancing, but Shurupa does the speaking. And that's even more stylized and even more. So I kind of drew from that because my audience tends to be quite mixed culturally, and they're from all over the world. But I do it a little more casually.
1: I kind of
5: speak to the audience like they're my friends.
1: But you do it in a very succinct way. So in, you know, a couple of paragraphs, you've told us the story we're about to see. You've shown us that that means fish or swimming, or it's a work of art, just you doing that. So the night that I saw you, one of the stories that you performed was the Alak Niranjan story. It was outstanding, and I loved the music. Will you just briefly tell us that story?
5: So the Alak Niranjan, the story is an epic poem written by Pandarinatha Galagali, who's a poet from North Karnataka. And every time I heard it, I would just be in tears. So the story is that this saint or this sannyasi was going begging for alms from home to home. And this is very much part of the spiritual tradition. So if somebody comes to your home, you serve them food, you never send them away. And they only take alms for that day. They don't take food and keep it for the next day. So what they get is what they eat, and that's it. So he's come to her home, and she's this very wealthy woman. She's married. She's got children. She looks at him and she sees the fire in his eyes, and she just falls into them. So the next day, when he comes again the next day, unable to stop herself, she just looks at him and she says, "Your eyes are so full of fire and I have such desire." So he doesn't say anything. He just says Alak Niranjan, and he kind of walks away. On the third day, when he comes back to the village to again beg for alms, she's already waiting at the door because now she has, you know, she's given away the secret. She's told him how she feels. And he comes begging for alms, and the only thing that they own is this one wooden bowl. They don't own anything else. And instead of receiving alms, he gives her the bowl. And he says, "Oh mother, yesterday you said that my eyes were so beautiful and full of fire. You expressed your desire for them. So here, take them." And he plucks out his eyes and he just hands them to her, completely unconcerned about his own pain or his own sacrifice, hoping that it'll spark a spiritual journey in her. And these are sort of, this is one of many stories of these kind of sannyasis who existed, who had no care or concern about themselves. If they had anything to offer and if it would impact somebody else, they would just give it. And it's so beautiful and so intense. And the music is incredible. And I have to say that it's not, I didn't choreograph it. I didn't set it. I just played the music one day and it just sort of happened. And I take no credit for how that piece comes out. Every time I do it, I'm in tears when I think about it. And I just have to listen to the story and it breaks something within me.
6: Your feet are so percussive and rhythmic. What does the dancer have to learn physically to, like, make those sounds and create that rhythm and be so precise?
5: So it's very much part of the grammar of Bharatanatyam. There's a lot of mathematics and pattern making that goes into it, but it's also a lot about technique. How you stamp your feet makes a difference. And of course, different floorings have different sound, and that's also why we wear ankle bells.
6: Yes.
5: So that they emphasize the movement. And we explore a lot of patterns. In any sort of 8-beat time cycle, we divide it in very different ways. We talk about patterns of threes. We have different ways in which we do endings. And in Bharatanatyam, we have a lot of cross patterns. There are many times when the percussion is doing one thing and the dancers are doing something else.
6: It blows my mind. It really does. And I'm really bad at math, so I mean, it's just...
5: I am too, by the
6: are
5: way.
6: You? How can you be?
5: I finished 10th grade math and I was so happy that I passed my examination and that I never had to study math again. And one of the reasons I went to college to learn dance was I don't have to do homework and I don't have to do math. And all they did in the beginning was teach us math and time cycles. But the approach to math is very different. It's a lot more patterns. And so visually I see the patterns as opposed to actually doing the mental math of it. And I think that's the only reason I managed to be a dancer. Otherwise, I would have struggled much more than I do already.
6: Radhe Jaggi, for now, thank you. And if you get the chance to see Radhe perform live anywhere in the world, rush for those tickets. Where are you next?
5: I'm heading to New York next. I'll be there on September 19th for a festival called Erasing Borders. And it's a festival of Indian dance. And I'll be presenting some of the pieces that you saw on Saturday.
6: Thank you, Radhe. You're listening to The Arts Hour from the BBC World Service with me, Nikki Bedi. Finally, on today's Arts Hour, drummer, composer and music producer Salin is from Thailand and now lives and works in Canada. Her work, described as Afro-Thai funk, reflects a global palette of influences, and her album, Ramana, has received wide praise around the world. When she was in the UK recently, she was one of the last musicians to play in session at the BBC's legendary Maida Vale Studios, which recently closed its doors for the last time. Here she is talking to Jam Supernova about what it meant to her.
7: It's such an honor to be here because, like, so many legendary artists played here, like the Beatles and Nirvana and so much more. So I just feel very honored to be able to play here right before.
8: Yeah.
7: They're gonna close.
8: Well, I always wonder, like, you know, are we being a little bit over sentimental, giving a place so much sort of, you know, emotion, attaching emotion so much to a place. Is there a musical place or space for you that you feel kind of has that same kind of pull? Could be anywhere in the world. Is there a space or place for yourself and your music?
7: I think definitely Thailand, because that's where I grew up. Mm. And the vibe there, the people there, you know, a place is not just a place. It's like you had mentioned, there's like emotional tie to it. There's like passion in it. There's like events that happened, right? So I think almost everywhere I go, I feel that way in a way, because wherever I make music, it kind of holds a special meaning to me.
8: Before we get into the session, and when, you know, we supported the album Ramana last year, we loved it. It was a real sort of standout for us. We did the sort of, you know, interview about the concept behind it, but like a year on from the record coming out, what's been going on for you? Like, how has life changed? What's happened?
7: Oh, life has changed completely.
8: Yeah.
7: I get to tour the whole world. I get to tour US, I get to tour Europe for the first time, and then even Asia, and going to Japan, and like just taking my music to different places that I wasn't able to do before. And within just 1 year, we went to so many different territories and continents and meeting so many different people.
8: And that's because of the album, this idea of traveling sonically between, you know, Thailand and West Africa, and this idea of what if the sound and the drum had traveled a different way around the world. As you've sort of toured the music and played these songs, have they taken on any new meanings?
7: Yeah, totally. For example, Igun Gun, which we always have played and made available, like, I feel like this year when I heard it, my meaning of a song or like my emotion to it has grown so much.
8: I mean, for those that don't know, you know, you traveled with a suitcase sized drum. Tell me about that drum.
7: Yeah, it's called the Kuta drums. Actually, my husband who built it, him and his mom was building it and selling it for a while. But yeah, he designed it. It was just, you know, I actually was busking before I became a full-time musician. So I would like just take my drums on the street and go play. So when we were trying to do the nature series, they started in Montreal. He said, oh, there's this spot on top of the mountain. I need to bring you there. And he was helping me carry all the drums. And he's like, how did you carry all this by yourself?
8: Wow.
7: I had like one suitcase and another like, kind of like a caddy with the drum attached to it. And then that night, like I saw on YouTube, somebody made like a suitcase version of the Kuta drum, but not exactly. And then when he saw that, he's like, I'm going to build one. I'm like, please don't build
8: that's
7: one.
8: Love. That's love. That's real love. And a man builds you a drum.
7: Yeah.

0: the Thai-born drummer Salin performing. Radhe, as a fellow performer, do you have that same emotional connection to a particular venue or space somewhere special? If so, where and why?
1: I'm very lucky that I get to perform at home quite a lot to a home audience. And that's nice, but it's not so much about the space as the people I perform to.
0: Right.
1: So I don't have one particular venue that I like, but I do like performing to smaller audiences because they're with you a little bit more and you can kind of converse with them and you can interact with them. And a lot of my performances tend to be to much larger audiences. And so you're very presenting. But if it's a small audience, you're just kind of chatting with them and they're kind of in it with you.
0: Rihanna, what about you? A favorite venue or cinema that you go to? Is there somewhere where you just get there and you go, oh yeah, this is...
2: I have several of those. A lot of them around Soho in London, because that's where I do a lot of screenings. But also I love the Vista Theatre in LA, in Los Angeles. It's owned by Tarantino now, but it's sort of like art deco. It's a beautiful cinema from the 20s. I had such an exciting experience there seeing Alex Garland's Civil War.
0: You saw it there?
2: Yes.
0: Wow.
2: Which was really, really cool. And they have like the reels before the film, you know, like the old cartoons, black and white. It was just like going back in time. This is what theatre should be. Cinemas should be like this.
0: Thank you both so much. And that's it for this week's Art Cellar. Thank you for your ears. And thank you to both my guests, Radhe Jaggi and Rihanna Dillon. To hear more of the Arts Hour, do follow or subscribe to Artists at Work, wherever you get your BBC podcasts. For now, from me, Nikki Beatty, studio managers Mary Stone and Duncan Hannant, and producers Kieran Birmingham and Nikki Paxman, see you next week.

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1: In Turkey's agricultural heartland, hundreds of sinkholes are opening up across farmland. I'm Zeynep Bilginsoy, and I travel to central Turkey to investigate a growing environmental crisis.
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0: Welcome to the newsroom. I'm Charlotte Gallagher. We're in Ukraine as the country's postal service comes under attack by Russia.
1: Back in March, it was targeted by the Russians and it was destroyed by a double tap attack. They think with a Shahed drone, all the windows blown out, much of the superstructure gone, rubble everywhere.
0: The US says it's deployed a space weapon in Earth's orbit. We ask why more and more Japanese people are living past 100 and what lessons the rest of the world can learn from them. Also,

0: why one of the greatest guitarists of his generation is selling his instruments. And we'll be in Hollywood for one of the first big award shows of the season, the Emmys. All that to come after a news bulletin.
1: BBC News with Emily Thomas. Ukraine and Russia have exchanged fire overnight, despite President Trump's claim they'd agreed to pause strikes on energy facilities. The governor of Zaporizhia province said Russian attacks had disrupted power supplies to some areas. In Odessa, officials reported Russian strikes on port infrastructure. Russia said it hit a cargo ship and a ferry carrying military supplies. James Landell reports from Kyiv.
2: In recent weeks, petrol stations in Kyiv have become a favoured target for Russian drone operators, and the mayor, Vitaly Klitschko, said one had been hit overnight in the southeast of the city. And early this morning, the crump of air defence missiles could be heard in the skies as a second petrol station was hit. The Russian authorities reported a large Ukrainian missile strike overnight on the southern city of Taganrog, on the Sea of Azov. The regional governor said a gas pipeline and warehouse were damaged.
1: Lithuania's president, Gitanas Nausėda, says NATO fighter jets have shot down a drone that entered the country's airspace overnight. It's not yet clear where the drone originated, but Mr. Nausėda said it was important to remain ready amid Russia's aggression. Davidas Matiolonis is his national security advisor.
3: This is a seriously significant violation of our airspace, and this is not the first time we are encountering such a threat. And thanks to the Italian air police mission and Italian aircraft intercepting this drone, and where it comes from, difficult to say.
1: Separately, Denmark has reported that a Russian frigate fired two flares towards a Danish military helicopter off its coast on Monday. The flares narrowly missed the aircraft, which had been on a mission to photograph the ship. China has urged the United States to stop preparing for war in space. Beijing's reaction came hours after the US confirmed it had deployed a space weapon in Earth's orbit, the first such public acknowledgement from Washington. Senior US military leaders have previously advocated boosting military capabilities in space, citing Russian and Chinese programs aimed at disrupting American satellites. But on Tuesday, a foreign ministry spokesperson in Beijing warned against an arms race in outer space. Sweeping new rules in China, further restricting citizens' travel, have taken effect. Laura Bicker reports.
4: China's new travel restrictions include exit bans of up to 3 years on citizens deemed capable of endangering the country's industrial or technological security, or who violated technology import and export regulations. They come into effect as Beijing goes head-to-head with the US in a tech race where both sides have accused the other of stealing locally developed artificial intelligence models. The State Council said the rules were formulated to safeguard national sovereignty, security and development interests. But analysts fear the regulations also give Chinese officials a wide remit and offer them more control over the movements of its citizens.
1: BBC News. The United Nations has described an influx of refugees fleeing Yemen to Djibouti as unexpected, with more than 2,000 crossing the Red Sea since last Thursday. The UNICEF representative in Djibouti said half the new arrivals were children. Officials warned thousands more could arrive if the fighting continued. The number of people in Japan who are aged 100 or older has surpassed 100,000 for the first time. Nearly 90% of the centenarians are women. The oldest person is a 114-year-old woman from Kyoto. When Japan's Ministry of Health, Labour and Welfare first began collecting statistics on centenarians in 1963, there were only 153 of them. Researchers in the UK have found that reading for pleasure is linked to better mental health, lower stress levels and a reduced risk of dementia. Scientists at Cambridge University state that regular reading, in any genre, can bring health benefits at every stage of life. Jim Reid takes up the story.
5: This review looked at dozens of pieces of evidence, from surveys and brain scans to other research papers. One study of more than 10,000 young people found those who started reading for fun at an early age had better concentration, memory and problem-solving skills. They did better in school and had healthier lifestyles, including more sleep and less screen time. Overall, the review found that reading at any age improves mental health outcomes and reduces the risk of dementia and mental decline.
1: The Apple TV series Widow's Bay was the night's big winner at the Primetime Emmy Awards, which celebrate the highlights of the year in television. The horror comedy's six wins at the glittering ceremony in Los Angeles, alongside eight handed out earlier, saw it break the record for the most Emmys won by a comedy in a single season. And that's the latest world news from the BBC in London.
0: Hello, you're listening to the newsroom with me, Charlotte Gallagher. There's been no pause in fighting between Russia and Ukraine overnight, despite President Trump's claim that both sides would temporarily stop targeting critical infrastructure. Russia says a gas pipeline was hit in the south of the country, while Ukraine says a Russian strike hit a petrol station in the capital, Kyiv. The governor of Zaporizhia province said Russian attacks had disrupted power supplies to some areas. In another development, a NATO fighter jet shot down a drone that entered Lithuanian airspace. David Asmantulonis is the National Security Advisor for the Lithuanian president.
3: This is a really significant violation of our airspace, and this is not the first time we are encountering such a threat. And where it comes from, difficult to say, but originally route of the flight was from Belarus. And what type of drone, we cannot say. Is it intentional or just diverted from the initial route? Now, investigation is going on.
0: In a few moments, we'll be live in Kyiv with our correspondent, James Landale. But first, he's been speaking to some post office staff in Ukraine, because the head of the Ukraine State Post Office says Russia has been deliberately targeting postal offices and vans, which are often a lifeline for millions left isolated by the war.
6: So that was your desk?
7: Yeah.
2: For 2 years, Katerina Marinich ran the village post office here in Lukashevo, near Zaporizhia in southeastern Ukraine. It was here she rebuilt her life after losing her home and her husband during the full-scale invasion. But then earlier this year, a Russian drone came looking for soldiers working nearby. Back in March, it was targeted by the Russians and it was destroyed by a double-tap attack. They think with a Shahed drone. All the windows blown out, much of the superstructure gone, rubble everywhere.

0: Считаю, что это дуже хорошо, чем нам ехать у Запоріжжя.
1: It's a long way for us to travel to Zaporizhia, especially now, at a time when there are attacks all around us.
2: Микола is 64 years old.
3: Важливо, конечно. Я скажу, одна радость.
4: It's very important. It's one of the few joys of the month. You come out, have a chat with people, collect your pension, and go on.
5: Ukraine is a vast rural country made up of thousands of remote villages just like this, and the postal service is part of the glue that holds it all together. And for these people, not too far from the front line, this van can be their last link to the Ukrainian state.
6: What do you think people here think about you?
7: No, they proud of me. They love me. We are like a big family. My attitude to them is to my grandmother or my grandfather.
8: We will go somewhere here.
2: But it's dangerous work. Since 2022, Russia's destroyed hundreds of branches and vans, and more than 50 postmen and women have lost their lives. The head of Ukrposhta, Igor Smelyansky, told us Russia deliberately targeted his teams.
9: Every day, very simple choice. If we don't go, they don't have basic supply. They don't have food, they don't have medicine. People will struggle. If we do go, they may delay the decision to evacuate from the areas they probably should have evacuated.
2: Katerina always works with a partner, Slava, who drives and wears a firearm. But the only protection they have is an antenna that can detect drones.
6: Do you not feel scared?
7: No.
6: Why not?
7: It's my work. If I can't, who will do my job?
10: James Landell reporting from Ukraine. For the first time, the United States has acknowledged it's deployed a weapon in space. The confirmation came from the Air Force Secretary, Troy Mink, who didn't say what the weapon was, but said it would be used to protect U.S. assets in orbit. A treaty in 1967 banned weapons of mass destruction in space, but the U.S. has, like its rivals, been developing technology that can target and defend satellites. So what more do we know about this space weapon? Dr. Bledin Bowen is Associate Fellow in Military Sciences at the Royal United Services Institute.
11: Precious little at this point. The US has confirmed for the first time that they have put something they're calling a weapon in orbit, and that is it. So we don't know where exactly in what sort of orbital areas of space that they're looking at and what the mechanism of the weapon is. Probably, I'm totally guessing here, but I would expect there to be some kind of electronic warfare or radio jamming platform, possibly. This would be a non-destructive kind of anti-satellite weapon, and these variants already exist on the Earth that can disrupt satellite communications. If you take out the radio links, then your satellite is very useless. Less likely would be a kinetic kill vehicle of some sort, so a vehicle that would release a projectile of some sort that would ram into a satellite and destroy it. This action is not happening in a political or a military vacuum, though of course it is a literal vacuum in space. The Americans have had anti-satellite weapons capabilities for a long time. They've all just been based on the planet. China and Russia have also been developing systems along the same line. And in the last 10 years, Russia and China have been doing a lot more maneuvers in space, buzzing of a satellite, flying up really close to Western satellites in particular, inspecting them, taking pictures.
10: That was Dr. Bledin Bowen. Let's return to our top story now and go to the Ukrainian capital, Kyiv, and speak to our diplomatic correspondent, James Landale. And James, firstly, what more can you tell us about the fighting overnight?
12: Well, here in Kyiv, yet again, more air raids, more Russian drones in the skies overnight. And this morning, the understanding is that the main targets of those drones were petrol stations. Two were hit. We know a number of people have been injured. There is a report that one of them has now died of their wounds in hospital. This is part of a continuing pattern now of Russia choosing more and more petrol stations to target here as part of a wider escalation of its attacks against Ukraine. In turn, we also know that there was a Ukrainian missile attack on a town in the southern part of Russia on the Sea of Azov.

0: of where the local regional governor has reported Ukrainian strikes on a warehouse and a gas pipeline. So the fighting continues.
1: And have Ukraine and Russia said anything about this temporary pause that Donald Trump announced on them targeting critical infrastructure?
0: Well, Donald Trump said there was an agreement. That's not true. What there is some kind of proposal doing the rounds. President Zelensky said in his overnight address that he welcomed what he called a strong proposal from the United States for some kind of pause on attacks on critical infrastructure. And he said that Ukraine was in principle willing to de-escalate, but he said they would only do that if there was a very genuine and clear sign that Russia was ready to end the war. And he said at the moment there isn't such readiness. Here, not many people are holding their breath for some kind of pause in the fighting. The general expectation here is that Russia will seek to use this coming winter to put as much pressure as it can on Ukraine.
1: And we're also hearing that NATO had to shoot down a drone over Lithuania.
0: Yeah, that's right. Overnight, a drone was detected flying west through Belarus into Lithuanian territory. NATO jets were scrambled. An Italian warplane brought the drone down. It landed in somewhere in sort of central southern Lithuania, we're told, safely. Now, of course, the question is where, we don't know the origin of this drone. Was it merely just another example of one of those drones that spills out from this conflict because it's been targeted by electronic countermeasures or air defenses and it's lost its guidance and it's just flying randomly? Or was this a deliberate attempt by Russia yet again to probe NATO airspace? The Lithuanian president dropped a pretty heavy hint that he thought it had come from NATO, from Russia, saying that, you know, with Russia increasing its aggression on Ukraine, it was ever important for countries like Lithuania to be ready. And in the last few minutes, the UK Defence Secretary Wes Streeting has thanked the professional actions of the Lithuanian and the Italian forces, saying NATO has once again demonstrated its readiness to protect its airspace. So a clear inference there by him that this was a deliberate incursion by Russia.
1: James, thank you. That was James Landell in Kyiv. Now, let's go to a story in Japan, because the number of people there who are aged 100 or older has surpassed 100,000 for the first time. Nearly 90% of them are women. The oldest person is a 114-year-old woman from Kyoto. Let's speak to our Tokyo correspondent, Kurumi Mori, now. And the big question that we all want to know is, why are people living for such a long time in Japan?
2: Yeah, that is a good question. I mean, there's no single explanation for this, but Japan's longevity is really probably the result of several factors that really have been working together over the past few decades. The number one thing I can see here on the ground is perhaps the diet. The traditional Japanese food, it's often associated with more fish, vegetables, rice, relatively nutritious foods. And historically, we have lower levels of saturated fat compared to a lot of the Western diet. So that may be one contributing factor. Another thing, healthcare. Japan has a highly developed healthcare system that gives broad access to medical care at pretty reasonable cost, which helps people prevent any illnesses, detect them, and treat them. There's also lifestyle factors. Physical activity is very big in Japan. A lot of the social connections and communities is based around remaining engaged in the community, and that could also contribute to healthy aging.
1: And these figures are going up and up as well. I was reading that when they started counting them in the 1960s, it was a relatively small number. And as you're talking about now, going over 100,000.
2: That's right. When the government started compiling this figure, dating back to 1963, there were only just 153 centenarians. Now that number, as you said, has surpassed 100,000. And so this figure has been increasing every single year for the past 56 years. And so it keeps going up and up. And the interesting bit is 88% of all centenarians are women. That's the same figure as last year. In 2025, reported as well that 88% of them were women. So the striking part of all this is that this is all happening while Japan's overall population is declining.
1: And from what you were saying as well, it seems that people not being isolated, people being involved in the community is as important perhaps as diet and also healthcare.
2: Yeah, that's right. You know, there's a lot of research that's been ongoing. Some of the experts suggest that combining good healthcare with healthy lifestyles, managing illnesses early, really help contribute to having longevity in a Japanese life. There's also a cautionary tale for Japan, right? Longer lives combined with very low birth rates do create a shrinking workforce. So that's putting pressure on society as well.
1: Karumi, thank you. That was Karumi Mori in Tokyo, and you're listening to The Newsroom. One of the biggest nights in television, the Emmys, has taken place in Los Angeles, recognizing the hit shows of the past year. And Widow's Bay was the night's big winner, breaking the record for the most Emmys won by a comedy in a single series. Our correspondent David Willis was there.
3: It's the annual Emmy Award Show with statuettes handed out for comedy, drama, reality and late night television. The Law and Order star Mariska Hargitay kicked off the proceedings with a song. Sally Field paid tribute to Dolly Parton, saying that the world, and in her words, lost an angel. And Michael J. Fox received multiple standing ovations and a rare humanitarian award for his charitable work on behalf of Parkinson's disease. But the night belonged to the quirky new horror comedy Widow's Bay, breaking the record for comedy series by winning 14 Emmys, including Best Comedy and 3 Acting Awards. The show's star, the Welsh actor Matthew Rhys, made history winning 2 lead actor prizes in one night for Widow's Bay and The Beast in Me, which is a Netflix limited series. Widow's Bay picked up a total of 14 Emmys, breaking an Emmy comedy record, including Best Supporting Actress for Kate O'Flynn for her role as the awkward assistant Patricia. The other big winner this year was the medical drama The Pitt, which won a total of 6 Emmys, including for Best Leading Actor. That prize was going to Noah Wiley. Well, amid the fall in Hollywood production and flight to other less expensive places such as Canada and the United Kingdom, The Pitt offers at least a crumb of comfort. It was made not in Pittsburgh, but on a soundstage here in Los Angeles, and it's already been commissioned for a 3rd series.
1: That was David Willis. And if you've not watched Widow's Bay yet, you are in for such a treat. It's the best program I've watched in years. Next, Kate, researchers at Cambridge University say reading for pleasure is linked to better mental health, lower stress levels, and a reduced risk of dementia. In a new review of existing evidence, scientists argue that regularly picking up a book, whatever the genre, can bring health benefits at every stage in life. One study of more than 10,000 young people found those who read for fun from an early age had better concentration, memory, and problem-solving skills. Professor Barbara Sahakian is the lead researcher.
4: People can benefit from reading at all ages, which is what's great, but it's especially important in early childhood because we have shown in some of our own studies that the benefits of reading accrue when you're an adolescent. So if you read early on as a child, when you're an adolescent, you have better brain structure, better cognition, better academic attainment. You have less inattention, less symptoms of mental health problems. And so you get all these benefits. They also spend less screen time, which I know a lot of parents are concerned about, and they have a longer sleep duration. So all those things accrue in adolescence if you are an early reader in childhood.
1: I was going to say that can be one of the hardest things for parents to get their children to read, particularly when there's so many screens around that can often seem more tempting for children.
4: Yes, we always say that the important thing is reading for pleasure, and it doesn't really matter what they read. And the studies have shown that as well. So even comic books or anything that interests them, if it's about sports, you know, about football or anything about fashion or whatever they want to read, it's good to get them started reading because they'll probably continue that as a good habit lifelong. And then at the other end of the spectrum, it's also great for you because we reported on a couple of studies that showed with big group of people, about 2,000 older adults, that if they read just once weekly, they were less likely to suffer from cognitive decline with aging over a 14-year period. So that's really great. And another study showed that you had a 35% reduction in risk of dementia if you were a reader. So at the other end of the spectrum, you also gain a lot.
1: And does it matter if someone's reading a book or a magazine, or is it the same if they're reading from, say, a Kindle?
4: Well, it does matter. I mean, most people enjoy the books better than the Kindles, but the Kindles are sort of more practical. Mm. But I would say that different effects you get in the brain depending on what you're reading. So that was one of the most fascinating things of the studies that we looked at. One of them found that if you were reading fiction and it had a social content, that it actually activated areas of the brain that we know are involved in social cognition. So areas like the temporoparietal junction. Now, the interesting thing there is that this area is very important for the sorts of things like empathy or understanding the ideas of others, you know, sort of theory of mind, what the other person's thinking. And in surveys, when you ask people about why do you read, they say to reduce loneliness, to connect more with others. It also gives them more empathy, and it also helps them understand things from another person's perspective. So it's really interesting that the survey data fits very well with what we actually see in the brain when people are neuroimaged.
1: That was Professor Barbara Sahakian. Finally, Johnny Marr is regarded as one of the greatest guitarists of his generation and one of the founding members of the Smiths. But now, in an unexpected move, he's selling most of his guitars, including those he used on many of the Smiths' best-known songs. He gave our entertainment correspondent Colin Patterson a tour of the collection.
5: With a song called What Difference Does It Make, here are the Smiths!
6: January 1984. Johnny Marr on Top of the Pops with the Smiths, brandishing a cherry red Gibson ES-355 guitar.
7: When I got that, it was like Raiders of the Lost Ark or something like that. It was glowing.
6: And which songs were written on this one?
7: Well, the very first thing I did on this was Heaven Knows I'm Miserable Now. This is an example of when I say that some guitars have songs in them. I was happy.
6: Now, more than 40 years later, that guitar is one of a collection of more than 80, which Johnny Marr is selling at auction.
7: This is a Rickenbacker 330. This was the first mega guitar I got in the Smiths days. This is the first thing I got when I made some money. And it's the sound of this charming man. We didn't know it was going to be this defining moment. We just thought it was a really shiny, exciting, brand new song.
8: How can you get rid of this?
7: Well, I've had 45 years of loyal service from it. That's the way I feel about it. And life goes on. If someone who gets this guitar wakes up most days really buzzing that they've got it, then it'll be getting more love than I'm able to give it at the moment.
6: The idea for the sale came to him while sorting out guitars he had taken on a book tour.
7: They were being put on shelves and in cases, being stored in my studio, and it just seemed wrong to me. And once I saw that it wasn't right, I couldn't really unsee that. And then I very quickly got the idea of what if they were all sort of spread around? I've never thought of myself as a collector, and I've certainly never bought a guitar for an investment. This is an old Martin D28 acoustic. I always wanted one of these when I was a kid because Neil Young used to play one and Joni Mitchell. I wrote the music for the song There Is a Light That Never Goes Out on that. Almost everything from 85 to 87, and then it appears again on stuff with electronic. I love that it's all sort of worn in and beaten up.
9: That has got a lot of history.
7: Yeah, yeah. It really does. But to me, that's a good reason to let it go.
6: It was also the guitar used on Rush Home Ruffians.
10: I'm out of practice.
6: The song the Prime Minister, Andy Burnham, attempted to play last month to soldiers in Ukraine.
7: Do you know what is it with me and Prime Ministers? They seem to single me out, but some are all right, some aren't, you know what I mean?
6: Johnny Marr once famously forbid David Cameron from being a Smiths fan after he picked this charming man on Desert Island Discs, but there's no such ban here.
7: If a certain person bids for my guitar, like you talk about some ex-prime minister or whatever, then great, I'll make some money out of you. About time someone made some money out of you. I'll do it for everybody else.
1: Oh, I love Johnny Marr, and that is a good excuse as any to listen to lots of the Smiths today. You have been listening to The Newsroom, though, with me, Charlotte Gallagher, and there's a new...
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0: On today's Business Daily from the BBC World Service, in the Democratic Republic of Congo, an Ebola outbreak is spreading and there is no approved vaccine for the strain behind it. Developing one takes science, but it also takes money for research, manufacturing, stockpiles and delivery during an emergency. So who takes the financial risk when there is no conventional market? That's all coming up after the latest world news.
1: BBC News with Lisa Costello. Russia and Ukraine have exchanged aerial attacks overnight despite President Trump's claim they'd agreed to pause strikes on energy facilities. The governor of Zaporizhia said power had been cut to some areas while ships were struck in Odessa. The Russian city of Taganrog came under a large-scale Ukrainian drone attack. The president of Lithuania says NATO fighter jets have shot down a drone that entered the country's airspace overnight. It's not clear where it originated. Denmark says a Russian ship fired flares near its helicopter on Monday. China has urged the United States to stop preparing for war in space. On Monday, Washington confirmed for the first time that it had deployed a space weapon in Earth's orbit. The US Supreme Court has rejected an emergency application from President Trump to lift a lower court's ruling which blocked his attempt to restrict voting by mail ahead of November's midterm elections. Mr. Trump has claimed, without providing evidence, that the electoral system is rife with fraud. Sweeping new rules in China further restricting citizens' travel in and out of the country have taken effect. They appear to be linked to rivalry with the US over semiconductors and AI. The United Nations has described an influx of refugees fleeing the fighting in Yemen to Djibouti as unexpected, with more than 2,000 crossing the Red Sea since Thursday last week. The number of people in Japan who are aged 100 or older has surpassed 100,000 for the first time. Nearly 90% of the centenarians are women. A cruise ship has arrived in the Japanese city of Nagoya to help with a shortage of accommodation at the Asian Games. More than 17,000 athletes and officials are expected. BBC News.
2: I'm frightened. Ebola is killing many people. Look at how we are living. 10, 15 people in one room, children, grandchildren. We've been suffering since we got displaced. I wish we could go back to our farms.
3: I didn't know if I would make it, because this disease is ravaging the world. There are many lives lost, people who don't manage to pull through. I was mentally stressed and I didn't know how I would get out of the hospital.
0: People in the Democratic Republic of Congo there, where Ebola has now claimed more than 3,400 lives and more than 7,000 confirmed cases.
4: We were scared about the talk of the Ebola virus in Goma again, especially as this isn't the first time. Last time, it took a heavy toll on many people, separating us from our friends and family.
0: It's the country's worst ever outbreak, which was first identified in May of this year and has spread rapidly across six northeastern provinces.
5: A few weeks ago, there was one new case in the province of Owerri. Today, there are more than 150 cases that have been reported there. All of the organizations are so stretched.
0: The outbreak is being caused by Bundibugyo virus, and no approved vaccine nor specific treatment exists for this strain of the disease. But developing a vaccine is not only a scientific challenge, someone has to pay. On today's Business Daily, we'll follow the money to look at how a vaccine can get off the ground and why it is taking so long for a new Ebola jab to get there. It's complex because Ebola isn't a single virus. There are different strains or versions, and a vaccine developed for one will not necessarily protect against another. The licensed Ebola vaccines currently available were developed mainly to protect against the Zaire strain. The best known one is MSD's Ervebo, which is a single dose vaccine. Emery Macomeno is a BBC reporter in the DRC who has been reporting on the latest outbreak.
6: When you look at the number of people dying, more than 3,000 in just under 4 months, that's a very significant. The WHO says that this is one of the fastest growing and spreading Ebola, and it has already surpassed the previous deadliest outbreak in the country, and so it is infecting even the responders involved in the response. So what we have seen is that the 160 people, I mean, frontline health workers have contracted the disease and at least 40 died. So any approved vaccine or specific therapeutics to treat will be very welcome to try to contain this Budibungo type of Ebola.
0: Do we know why it's spreading so fast?
6: Well, one of the reasons is distrust. It's also late detection. The experts here are telling us that before it was identified, this Budibungo variant of Ebola might have been circulating 4 months before. The teams and the response in general are still trying to catch up with the outbreak that has been spreading quite before the response.
0: Emery Makumeno there. According to the Center for Global Development, a think tank which works to reduce poverty, the rule of thumb for developing a new vaccine is a cost of around $1 billion. But that development is accelerated when there is a commercial incentive to get a vaccine over the line. For Ebola, that hasn't been there so far. Vaccines for the disease would be stockpiled ready for outbreaks rather than the more lucrative model of routine mass vaccination. Rachel Glenister is the president for the Centre of Global Development. She explains what's needed to get vaccine development off the ground.
7: Push funding is what we normally do, and it's paying for inputs, or what we normally do when we fund research, and it's, you know, giving a grant to someone to develop something. So you're essentially paying for the time to work on it. Pull funding is paying for the outcome. It's saying, if you produce a vaccine, I'll buy it from you. I commit now to buy it from you.
0: Mm. Do we need both, do you think?
7: Yeah, definitely. They do different things. Push funding is useful for very early stage research, where it's quite hard to define what the output is that you want. You know, you want people to go and study and investigate and learn how a virus works. But pull funding is very good for getting people to focus on producing it well, producing it at enough quantity and at a good price. You probably need a combination of push and pull for Ebola. I think there are a couple of firms that we already know are kind of well advanced. So, you know, and people are directly funding them to get through trials. But some commitment on buying it to make sure that they produce enough quantity is, I think, important. I don't think at this late stage you're going to bring in new firms to compete, but it should be part of the answer, yeah.
0: The outbreak that prompted the vaccine that we have for the Zaire Ebola virus happened over a decade ago, while other strains still have no licensed vaccine. Why has this taken so long?
7: These vaccines are incredibly valuable to society, but not very profitable for companies to develop. And there are three basic reasons. First, most people who will benefit from the Ebola vaccine will never actually take it. So think of all the people in communities and countries that it doesn't spread to because of the vaccine. Like, there's no way that firms can charge them because they never take the vaccine. And think of all the business deals that are done because travel isn't stopped to the region. So, you know, most of the benefits are due to people who don't take the vaccine. So it's very hard to make a profit. And second, the earlier the vaccine is ready, the higher the benefit to society, but the less profit you get. Because if you manage to nip it in the bud really early, you probably only have to vaccinate a few hundred people. But if it lets rip, you're going to have to buy thousands of vaccines. So, you know, the incentives are all wrong. Mm. And finally, the governments will, after a vaccine's invented, can really bargain down the price, and there'll be a lot of social pressure in a crisis to keep the price low. So, you know, those are reasons why firms don't actually make very much profit from them, these things.
0: That was Rachel Glenister, the president of the Centre for Global Development. Their Evibo vaccine was initially engineered by scientists at the Public Health Agency of Canada's National Microbiology Laboratory, who have one of the few facilities in the world capable of safely handling the live Ebola virus. The technology was subsequently licensed to the American biotechnology company NewLink Genetics.
8: This is the epicenter of the outbreak. In a city of a million, almost 50 new cases are reported every day. Liberia's tiny band of healthcare workers are throwing everything they have at Ebola.
0: As the devastating West African Ebola epidemic escalated in 2014, American pharmaceutical company Merck Sharp & Dohme, or MSD, acquired the rights from NewLink. It paid $30 million up front, followed by another $20 million when a pivotal clinical trial began. We asked the company for an interview and they sent this statement. Here's part of it.
9: In late 2014, amid the Zaire Ebola virus outbreak in Western Africa, our company licensed the vaccine candidate that would become Evibo and worked alongside several health organisations to establish a global Evibo stockpile, from which more than 300,000 doses have been deployed to support Zaire Ebola virus outbreak response and preventative vaccination in recent years. Zaire Ebola virus is a different strain from Bundibugyo virus, and MSD does not have data on the safety or efficacy of Evibo against Bundibugyo virus. We're aware of limited independently generated data from preclinical studies, much of which are unpublished, that Evibo may confer partial protection against Bundibugyo virus. If needed, and with the appropriate lead time, we are capable of producing additional Evibo doses above stockpile replenishment.
0: You're listening to Business Daily from the BBC World Service. I'm Leanna Byrne, and today we're following the money to find out how a new Ebola vaccine gets funded. Research initially funded by the governments in certain countries had now attracted the resources and manufacturing experience of one of the world's biggest pharmaceutical companies. But another organisation helped provide something equally important, the promise of a customer. Gavi works with both the public and private sector to help vaccinate more than half of the world's children against deadly diseases. David Kinder is their Director of Development Finance.
10: One of the core roles of Gavi is basically to shape markets that wouldn't exist if you didn't have public and private sector partners working together. These are diseases which are often infrequent, so you can't maintain a running manufacturing line every year with guaranteed returns. And so you actually need to come and step in those markets and then create the conditions for those vaccines to be produced.
0: In 2016, Gavi made a $5 million advanced purchase commitment to MSD. The money supported the vaccine's continued development. In return, MSD agreed to make 300,000 doses available for potential outbreaks while it pursued full regulatory approval. Evibo was eventually licensed and approved for use by the World Health Organization in 2019. Today, it is held in a Gavi-funded global stockpile containing around 500,000 doses, which can be made available to countries facing an outbreak at request. But maintaining a stockpile means paying for vaccines, even when there is no immediate customer for them.
10: We actually now have five stockpiles against diseases, against Ebola, cholera, meningitis, yellow fever and Mpox. We get reasonably good data. Some of these outbreaks are predictable. You know, for example, that there will be yellow fever, there will be cholera outbreaks each year. So you can get a sense of the size, you get a sense of the financing. And we do make sure that alongside the vaccines we hold in stockpiles, we also put funds aside to assist with the delivery. And often these are in some very hard to reach areas, as we're seeing in the current outbreak in the Democratic Republic of Congo.
0: So that is the difference between buying vaccine doses and making them usable during an emergency. Dr. Alassane Touré is the World Health Organization's research lead in the Eastern DRC. He's helping Congolese institutions establish the clinical trial needed to determine whether vaccines, which are already available or potentially new vaccines, can protect people against Bundibugyo virus.
11: It takes much more than having a vaccine and a protocol. You are establishing a high standard clinical research platform within an emergency response. And so we need a rapid ethical and regulatory approval, a laboratories, informed consent forms, safety monitoring, data system, vaccine logistics, coaching, transport and community engagement. So all operating under good clinical practice. And at the same time, the outbreak is evolving. So teams may need to move rapidly between health zones.
0: In the current outbreak, Gavi has committed $7 million to provide 70,000 Ervebo doses to the DRC. But as Alassane Touré explains, the vaccine vial itself is only one part of that bill.
11: The vaccine vials is the most visible part of the vaccination, but it's only one component of the total investment required. So we need trained researchers, vaccination teams, the laboratories, specimen transportation, vehicles, cold chain, infrastructure, data system, safety monitoring, participant follow-up and quality assurance. And those things require a lot of money, especially in the complex where the mobility is not optimal based on the roads and also the accessibility of those communities.
0: And then vaccine prices can vary enormously. Here's David Kinder from Gavi, the Vaccine Alliance, again.
10: That's part of the challenges, actually, of vaccination, is that the costs really do vary according to so many factors. The platform the vaccine is built on, how many doses get produced, because obviously economies of scale also help manufacturers bring down prices. So here in Gavi, I mean, we have over 20 vaccines against different diseases that we help protect children around the world for. And those costs actually range from as little as just over $1 a dose up to $100 a dose for some of the most expensive vaccines, which are often the novel ones or the ones against rare diseases such as Ebola.
0: The experience of the COVID-19 pandemic also changed how public funders think about the risk of outbreaks. The lesson for Gavi was that the current time it takes for a vaccine to be approved may mean waiting too long when lives are at stake. In order to make progress with vaccine development in these circumstances, you may need to put down money and be able to put money at risk and early. And so they created a $5 million funding mechanism called the First Response Fund that was particularly designed to be drawn down quickly in emergencies. In the case of Ebola in DRC, Gavi is offering up to $40 million to accelerate access to a vaccine developed specifically for Bundibugyo. It is working with UNICEF, the children's charity, and other partners to assess potential vaccines, manufacturing plans, and how quickly doses could be made available. But Gavi says it's essential for them to have donors prepared to provide money over several years.
10: We're very cognizant at Gavi at the moment of the overall funding positions for development. And then there are some real challenges. We fundraise roughly in five-year cycles because it's important for us to get long-term commitments of funding so that we can send signals also to vaccine manufacturers and send signals to countries, crucially, about what we're going to provide them. And I think one of the things that's actually effective is when we speak to our donors, the health but also broader economic benefits of vaccinations are just so strong. So each $1 invested in a vaccine has over $50 of health and economic benefits.
0: The question is whether that funding can be maintained when government aid budgets are under pressure and when the diseases concerned may not appear very often. Dr. Alassane Touré from the World Health Organization says investment made between outbreaks can radically shorten the time needed to begin research when the next emergency arrives. He points to what happened in Uganda.
11: The good thing is we prepared. In the past, Uganda team during 2022 Sudan Ebola virus outbreaks, and we established a platform, trial platform, that took us 11 weeks to be established. But that preparedness platform was maintained through the inter-outbreak period. And when they had a new Sudan Ebola outbreak in 2025, it was not prepared to respond. It was activating the existing platform, and it took us only 3 days to activate a high-standard Uganda trial platform.
0: So 11 weeks became 3 days. And advanced funding could buy trained people, approved systems and infrastructure that can be switched on when an outbreak begins. But maintaining that capacity costs money during periods when there may be no cases at all. For Dr. Touré, the alternative is more expensive, and not only in financial terms.
11: The funding part is that preparedness has a cost. But lack of preparedness also has a cost, which is critical time. And life could have been saved if we were prepared. And Ebola outbreaks are unpredictable. And the windows of issues can be very short.
0: And that is the funding dilemma at the heart of Ebola vaccines. Waiting until an outbreak begins may appear cheaper, but by then, researchers are racing to build systems, manufacturers are racing to produce doses, and response teams are racing a virus that has already had a head start. The money buys vaccines, it also buys time, and in an outbreak, time can mean lives. That's all from this edition of Business Daily. The producer today was Matt Lyons. For more of our podcasts, search Business Daily wherever you listen and make sure you subscribe to get all of our latest episodes. Thanks for listening.
12: BBC World Service. And now witness history with me, Guy Kilty. I'm taking you back to 1991 and the moment a small company led by an Iranian-born engineer, Ruzbeh Yassini, created technology which enabled millions of homes across America to access the internet for the first time. Ruzbeh and his team found a way to use the existing cable TV infrastructure that was already installed all over the country to allow data to go both to and from the home, making it possible for everyone to use the World Wide Web and kick-starting the digital communications revolution.
13: The bankers, the cable industry, and any investor said, you're crazy, nobody's going to solve those problems. And even if you solve it, nobody cares, because who wants to have data connected at their home?
12: Before he moved to the US to develop the technology that would change the world, Ruzbeh's life began in the Middle East.
13: I was born in Tehran, Iran, which was the capital. Beautiful country with the 7,000 plus years of the civilization. No country had contributed to the civilization and the mankind before 19th century more than Persia in Iran. And Iranian peoples are global citizens of the world who have always contributed to the betterment of the humanity. So I was raised there. I went to school and learned from my parents the integrity of the study hard and be a good person.
12: He may well be a legend in the tech world now, but Ruzbeh didn't think he'd even work in the industry when he first moved to America.
13: My interest originally was in medical school, and I wanted to be a medical doctor. So when I came to the United States, I didn't have enough money to go to medical school because they're expensive and cost a lot of money. So I said, oh, I'll go to electrical engineering and biomedical, and through there, I jumped back to the medical school. And what happens, during my last 2 years in West Virginia University, I had a number of the great professors, and I learned from them that telecommunication, just like medical, has no boundary. It's just as unknown to the mankind as the medical is. And because of their skills and expertise, and because of the number of the projects I had in my junior year and senior year in the university, I changed direction. Instead of going to medical school after I graduated from electrical engineering, I decided to stay with the telecommunication field and pursue my challenge there. And guess what? It's really proven to be just as exciting as medical school would have been.
12: After university, Ruzbeh worked for a couple of tech firms building his skills. During that time, he learned the key things that would power the technological breakthroughs to come.
13: From 1981 to 1986, I was working for General Electric, and I learned how the TV system works, how the cable TV system works, how the audio video entertainment works. 1987 time frame, I worked for a high-speed data company called Protean in the data networking. I learned from them how high-speed data works. My vision was that I could put high-speed data over cable infrastructures.
12: Working out how to transfer data using wires connecting homes and buildings was a big challenge in the 1980s, and many assumed a whole new set of wires would be needed.
13: The dream of the technologists was, let's go big, let's do a fiber connection, which is fantastic, it's not a problem, except the cost associated with that. At that time, United States had about 56 million homes already connected. So to bring new cable and new laborers and new work was extraordinary.
12: To try and get around that cost of installing a whole fiber network, Ruzbeh was convinced he could work out a way to use the existing cable TV infrastructure, known as coax cables, to transfer the data both ways. Up to then, the cables had just been used to transfer data to homes in the form of cable TV shows. The hard part would be allowing data to go back the other way. Eventually, Roosbeh took his idea to management.
13: I went to the founder of the company I was working with. I said, hey, did you know we really could get these high-speed data networking actually to every home via coax? And his view was that, well, if anybody wanted to do that, they had already done it. And plus, who cares about the homes being connected? Who would ever use computers and the networking from the home?
12: Despite that rejection, Roosbeh didn't give up, eventually getting the system up and running at an army base called Rock Island Arsenal. The big challenge remained, though, could this system work not just in closed networks of government buildings, but across millions of homes in villages, towns and cities? To find out, Roosbeh created his own company in 1990 and set his sights on testing out the technology in a real place with real houses. After a few failed attempts, a small town in Massachusetts called Stowe, where a couple of other technology companies were based, seemed open to the idea.
13: We went to the local commercial residential cable company and we told them, hey, we have this crazy idea. We have tested it here and we like to kind of play with your system. The gentleman there was really actually half high techs, half cable guy. He said, sure, I'll give you a channel to play, see how it goes.
12: Things didn't go well to start with.
13: In our first trial, we figured out that cable industry's residential was so noisy that we couldn't even find our signal. Instead of calling a signal-to-noise ratio, we call it noise-to-signal ratio. It was very horrible. And we failed miserably to be able to get working over a residential cable.
12: Over time, things started to improve, until eventually they set up another test to transfer a file from a residential address to a company's office. The file that was transferred each time was a picture of a dove in flight.
13: After resolving all the issues that we had discovered, they initiated the file transfer, and guess what? Everything was flying for them as perfectly as it should with that old residential cables, and they called me enthusiastically with yelling and screaming, saying, the dove is flying now over that network infrastructure.
12: Finally, the technology worked. Roosbeh and his team were ecstatic. But instead of trying to make billions from it, he decided to license it to the telecommunications industry royalty-free.
13: You know, everybody asks me that entrepreneurs go make money and then donate a little bit of money here and there to be famous. Why did I do exactly the reverse of that? I come from a country where I noticed that majority of the problem our country is faced and the area in the Middle East faced was since invention of the oil. And I've always been in the mindset that what if we had a telecommuting system that could do healthcare at the time and education and all the other good things bring and take its dependency of the oil, that not also protect the planet Earth from pollutions that we have, but also provides a freedom for the people in that area that they can enjoy a democratic society and all it brings in. So for that purpose, I thought donating my technology free without royalties that becomes a global standard was really a cornerstone of my vision at the time, which worked very well.
12: After successfully creating the technology that allowed data transfer between millions of homes, Roosbeh went on to create a mass market cable modem designed specifically for domestic use. By 1995, his modems accounted for a significant proportion of the market in America, and just a year later, his company was acquired for tens of millions of dollars. Looking back, Roosbeh feels immense pride at the technology he and his team created.
13: This was a dream that created by 13 peoples and 7 advisors, 20 of us got together, and we drove our visions to execution, and we drove our execution to the useful tools that people could use from the home, and was just a beautiful moment for all of us.
12: Roosbeh Yassini now runs the YAS Foundation, a non-profit philanthropic organization which aims to bridge modern American and ancient Persian culture by funding education, cancer research, and arts. He was speaking to me, Guy Kilty, for Witness History.
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0: Hello and welcome to Assignment from the BBC World Service. I'm Emily Wither. Today I'm in Turkey, where opposition mayors, journalists and performers are increasingly finding themselves in court.
1: We will not normalize this. Thousands of people are in jail in Turkey, including political leaders and journalists. Tomorrow I can be jailed.
0: The government insists its courts are simply following the law and the judiciary is independent.
2: There is no any hint of independent judiciary in Turkey. Not any hint.
0: Critics say the crackdown is tightening President Tayyip Erdogan's grip after more than 20 years in power.
3: In the first wave of operations, I was detained and I was in prison for 11 months.
0: Join me for Turkey on Trial. Can courts control a nation? After the news.
4: BBC News with Emily Thomas. Ukraine and Russia have exchanged fire overnight, despite President Trump's claim they'd agreed to pause strikes on energy facilities. Officials in Zaporizhia said Russian attacks had disrupted power supplies to some areas. In Odessa, Russian strikes targeted port infrastructure. Russia said it hit a cargo ship and a ferry carrying military supplies. James Landell is in Kyiv, which endured another night of drone attacks.
5: The understanding is that the main targets of those drones were petrol stations. Two were hit. We know a number of people have been injured. One of them has now died of their wounds in hospital. This is part of a continuing pattern now of Russia choosing more and more petrol stations to target as part of a wider escalation of its attacks against Ukraine. In turn, we also know that there was a Ukrainian missile attack on a town in the southern part of Russia on the Sea of Azov, where the local regional governor has reported Ukrainian strikes on a warehouse and a gas pipeline.
4: Lithuania says NATO fighter jets have shot down a drone that entered the country's airspace overnight. It's not yet clear where the drone originated, but the president said it was important to remain ready amid Russian aggression. Sarah Rainsford reports from Vilnius.
6: Lithuania's Air Force has now said a drone crossed the border from Belarus and was in Lithuanian airspace for about half an hour. It was then shot down by NATO fighter jets, the first time that's happened here. The drone debris, scattered widely, is now being collected and examined to try to determine who it belongs to, whether it was armed, and whether it was launched at Lithuania deliberately or perhaps strayed off course.
4: China has urged the US to stop preparing for war in space. Beijing's reaction came hours after Washington confirmed it had deployed a space weapon in Earth's orbit, the first such public acknowledgement. Senior US military leaders have previously advocated boosting military capabilities in space, citing Russian and Chinese programs aimed at disrupting American satellites. But on Tuesday, a foreign ministry spokesman in Beijing warned against an arms race in outer space. Sweeping new rules in China, further restricting citizens' travel in and out of the country have taken effect, Laura Bicker reports.
7: China's new travel restrictions include exit bans of up to 3 years on citizens deemed capable of endangering the country's industrial or technological security, or who violated technology import and export regulations. They come into effect as Beijing goes head-to-head with the US in a tech race where both sides have accused the other of stealing locally developed artificial intelligence models. The State Council said the rules were formulated to safeguard national sovereignty, security and development interests. But analysts fear the regulations also give Chinese officials a wide remit and offer them more control over the movements of its citizens.
4: BBC News. The US Supreme Court has rejected an emergency application from President Trump to lift a lower court's ruling blocking his attempt to restrict voting by mail in November's midterm elections. In March, Mr. Trump issued an executive order aimed at tightening the rules on mail-in ballots. He insists, without providing evidence, that the electoral system is rife with fraud. The UN has described an influx of refugees fleeing Yemen to Djibouti as unexpected, with more than 2,000 crossing the Red Sea since last Thursday. The UNICEF representative in Djibouti said half the new arrivals were children. Officials warned thousands more could arrive if the fighting continued. A cruise ship has arrived in the Japanese city of Nagoya to help with a shortage of accommodation at this year's Asian Games. More than 17,000 athletes and officials are expected to take part, and there have been widespread complaints about a lack of rooms and their quality. Here's Paul Moss.
8: The organisers of this year's Asian Games have always said they're trying to save money. So, rather than building a special village for the contest, participants have been placed in regular hotel rooms and wooden huts, and 4,000 people will stay on the giant cruise ship which just arrived in Nagoya. But coaches have been separated from their teams, some rooms have flooded, and the South Korean basketball team say their beds are too small. It's also typhoon season in Japan, so those staying on the ship are presumably hoping that none are heading their way.
4: The number of people in Japan who are aged 100 or older has surpassed 100,000 for the first time. Nearly 90% of the centenarians are women. The oldest person is a 114-year-old woman from Kyoto. When statistics on centenarians started in 1963, there were only 153 of them. And that's the latest world news from the BBC.
9: Oh my goodness, I cannot believe how many police there is. Is this normal?
10: This is our normal.
9: Can I ask why you came today?
10: I'm Daria. I'm here to support Deniz and demand his release because it is actually illegal what they are doing to Deniz. It is not illegal to make jokes. It is not illegal to say what you believe. It is not illegal to say, to make some jokes as a comedian.
0: I'm outside Istanbul's main courthouse. It's a large multi-story complex with a vast marble atrium connecting endless corridors. These days, it feels more like a prison, surrounded by metal barricades and a ring of police. I've come here a lot over the years, following court cases in Turkey, and the cast of people appearing keeps widening. Opposition mayors, students, and today, a popular comedian called Deniz Göktaş.
9: They are chanting freedom for art, freedom for humour, and freedom for Deniz.
0: A month earlier, Deniz was on stage.
11: Ama.
0: He looks small at the front of an outdoor amphitheatre in Istanbul. He's dressed in black beside a giant model of his own severed head, backed by lavish red curtains. The 32-year-old pokes fun at Turkey's president, Recep Tayyip Erdogan, who's ruled the country now for 23 years. In one joke, Deniz compares Erdogan to a grumpy neighbour and describes how he's evolved from a shy dictator to one who is at peace with his own identity. For 90 minutes, he takes aim at everything. Society, religion, the jailed opposition, the kind of material that in today's Turkey gets you in trouble. He even laughs about that culture of fear. All was fine until his show was posted online. First, the authorities here tried to block clips of it, citing national security. It didn't stop it going viral. It had struck a nerve with Turkish society.
10: Millions of people are completely disappointed, hopeless, and sad. What's happening to the country? A sharp regime change, full of oppression. We are on a survival mode in our daily life, struggling to pay our rents, pay our bills, to study. And Deniz Göktaş gives all our feelings and problems in his jokes.
9: He spoke for a lot of what young people are feeling right now.
10: Exactly, exactly. He became

0: When I saw the clips online, I got hold of his number and I sent Deniz a text asking him for an interview. I'm not sure he ever read it, and I suspected there might not be much time anyway before he'd be arrested. I'm Emily Wither, and for assignment, I'm in Turkey. I've been living and working in the country for years, and I've seen firsthand how the fight for this often polarized country's future is playing out in its courts. This is a story of three courtrooms recorded across one summer. I've covered hundreds of opposition politicians who are facing legal battles or are in jail here. And increasingly, it's not just the political opposition. It's anyone who challenges the government's idea of how the country should be and how its people should behave. On July 2nd, Deniz Göktaş was arrested, and the very next day, I was at the courthouse. Inside, supporters of the comedian crowded the corridor to hear the ruling. They're told Deniz will be held in jail as he waits for a trial. The charge is insulting the president and publicly inciting hatred and hostility. He's not alone. Almost 59,000 people are under investigation in Turkey for insulting the president or the state. That's according to Justice Ministry figures published in March this year. More than 800 of them are children. The crowd have now come out of the court. They've walked down six flights of stairs with huge numbers of police trailing them. There is a lot of anger here, a lot of disappointment. I asked Daria how she feels about the ruling.
1: I'm angry. I'm simply angry because they try to feel everybody insecure in this way. They are trying to give a psychological war over society. So it's not surprising, but we will not normalize this. Thousands of people are in jail in Turkey, including political leaders and journalists. Tomorrow I can be jailed.
2: Hi, nice to meet you. Morning. How are you doing?
0: It's very early the following Monday morning, and I'm off to another court case, the most well-known of all of them. The long journey from one side of Istanbul to the other begins crossing continents, from Asia to Europe by ferry.
2: Yeah, good, thanks. Tired?
3: This day will be tired day. Will be busy day.
0: Furkan Kanabey is a Turkish court reporter. He's heading to the court too, and I've brought a translator.
4: Bugün İmamoğlu'nun 3 davası var.
5: Today İmamoğlu has 3 cases.
2: So he's in court on 3 separate charges today.
5: Yes.
2: We should probably go through actually. It looks like the boat is nearly here.
0: You might recognize that name, Ekrem İmamoğlu, the opposition's popular mayor of Istanbul. His arrest in March 2025 sparked mass protests across Turkey. Since then, he's been in prison facing charges from corruption to espionage, with prosecutors seeking sentences that add up to more than 2,000 years. He's also Erdogan's main rival. Polls suggest İmamoğlu is the most likely candidate to defeat the current president. His arrest was part of a wider crackdown on the opposition that swept up hundreds of people. I'm on my way to hear İmamoğlu's defense. Furkan covers these cases every day. After the ferry, we board a minibus to take us to the most remote district on the far western edge of the city. Critics say it's no coincidence İmamoğlu's trial is so hard to get to. The government says it's simply that the prison has big enough courtrooms. It's Europe's largest high-security jail and is surrounded by barbed wire and fields of cheery sunflowers. Outside a checkpoint are several courtrooms, which is where we're dropped off.
3: This is Hilary. And 3 times I've been here.
2: You've been held in here 3 times?
3: Yes.
0: Lawyers and journalists covering these cases are often arrested too, including Furkan. He's been detained several times for publicly spreading disinformation. He switches to Turkish.

0: Burası dediğim gibi aynen Silivri'deyiz. İşte buranın girişi.
1: I stayed here 3 times. One of them was 7 months. At this point I considered this place like my home. Nearly 40,000, 50,000 people stays here. They also have bigger rooms and they are around 40 people. But now the population is so much in the prison. There are 70, 80 people staying. And some of them on the sleeps next to the restroom, so they are on the ground. So it's overpopulated really.
2: Over the years, I've seen many journalists arrested here for doing their jobs, and most of the media is now state-controlled. I asked Furkan, who works for one of the very few remaining Turkish independent media outlets, how the cases are being covered.
0: Davanın en başından beri zaten
1: the government-aligned media basically looks out for what judges are saying. But us, as an independent, we look what the lawyers are saying, what proof is there, what kind of documents we can show. That's our difference.
2: Should we go in?
0: Okay.
2: I probably have to put this away. We go through security and inside it's sterile, crowded and chaotic. A small cafeteria serves tea and toast. The police block the doors as seats quickly fill up, and supporters of the jailed mayor spill into the corridor. The first hearing of the day has just wrapped up. You're not allowed to record inside the court. When İmamoğlu arrived, he had a big smile on his face, and there was a standing ovation from the supporters that had crowded into the small courtroom to watch the proceedings. There was a huge round of applause, and many of them were chanting President İmamoğlu. He told the court, how did the judiciary system in Turkey come to look like this? İmamoğlu faces at least 5 separate cases, plus further investigations. The one I just heard is an espionage case, where he's accused of sharing the details of millions of Istanbul residents with foreign intelligence services. Among the crowd, observers from foreign governments also file out of the court. I grabbed the European Parliament rapporteur for Turkey, Nacho Sanchez Amor. Turkey insists that its judicial system is independent, that the courts are free and fair, and that they are following the rule of law. You've come here to observe these cases. What do you make of that?
3: There is no any hint of independent judiciary in Turkey. Not any hint. I have the list of the judge that has been removed only in the cases of İmamoğlu, meaning if a judge acts independently, professionally, he's going to be punished. There are so many cases. There are so many examples.
2: To understand how the courts are run now, I need to take you back to 2017. That year, Erdogan won a referendum that reshaped the constitution. Out went the parliamentary system, in came an all-powerful presidency. Erdogan said it would replace unstable coalition governments with decisive one-man leadership. It handed him sweeping new powers, including over the courts. The board that hires and disciplines every judge and prosecutor, the HSK, was radically overhauled. And now the president picks some of its members, and a parliament run by Erdogan's political party picks the rest. Turkish lawyers increasingly voice frustration that judges are young and inexperienced. And I looked at the numbers myself. Since 2016, over 4,000 judges and prosecutors have been sacked. But in spite of this, today there are more than twice as many on the bench than there were 10 years ago. One lawyer who heads up a firm here told me, we now have an army of judges, and many of them are new. A few weeks later, it's a national holiday. The courts are closed and many people are out marking an important day. There are thousands of people marching across the first of the three Istanbul bridges that connects the city's European and Asian side. They're walking over the Bosphorus Strait, one of the world's busiest shipping lanes. Everybody's got Turkish flags. They're wearing red T-shirts, which say July 15 on them. I've headed to a memorial to mark the 10th anniversary of July 15th, 2016. That was the night a faction of the military tried and failed to topple Erdogan's government. Tanks rolled onto this bridge in Istanbul, and many ordinary people came out and stopped them. And so much of the modern story of Turkey's judiciary runs back to this night. This day is called Democracy and National Unity Day. It's presented as a day of remembrance rather than a party political event. But it doesn't quite feel like one. Watching the crowds, it feels as though only part of the country has come out to mark it. The crowd is clearly largely made up of government supporters. The night of the coup attempt, more than 250 people were killed and thousands injured in the violence.
4: Merhaba.
5: Merhaba. Merhaba, kardeşim.
2: Safiye Bayet is one of them. She was shot on the bridge that night. She's one of the many who came out to defend Erdogan. Has it strengthened democracy in Turkey, do you think?
5: Bence gelişti çünkü neden?
6: I think it has strengthened. And why? Because you can see we're here in large numbers together with the people. What does democracy mean? It's people governing themselves according to their own will. Look at what Recep Tayyip Erdogan said to us that night. He invited us to the streets. He called the public out. This clearly meant, I am with you, and the state and the people are one.
2: Erdogan's government blamed Fethullah Gülen, a US-based cleric whose movement Erdogan said had infiltrated the state, a charge Gülen denied. In the aftermath, hundreds of thousands were detained or sacked over suspected links to Gülen's group. The coup attempt was condemned across Turkey's political spectrum, but critics say Erdogan went on to use it as a pretext to silence dissent. The state was purged, then rebuilt around one man. This year, Erdogan called that system the coup attempt's greatest gain. Proof, he said, that it made Turkey stronger. I visit Safiye at her home, not far from the bridge, on the Asian side of the city. I want to ask her why she supports Erdogan and why he remains so popular. She's a devout Muslim, housewife, and mother of three. You can probably hear her youngest son playing with his toy cars in the background.
5: O da gerçekten insana dokunduğunu hissettiriyor.
6: He really makes you feel that he connects with people. Through his compassion, his love for his people, and we can also understand what he stands for through the authority he commands, particularly in the way he deals with his enemies. The way he looks at his enemies is one thing, but his attitude towards his own people is completely different.
2: It feels to me sometimes that the country is quite divided. The elected mayor of this city is currently on trial. What do you think about all of the ongoing court cases and the divisions currently within the country?
6: Some people have given into their ambitions and worship money. The other side is constantly stealing. We put forward questions in the parliament, trying as much as we can to make sure good things happen, things that are good for our people. We have our armed drones. All the opposition does is oppose things. For example, they say Ekrem İmamoğlu is currently in prison for fraud. Who reported him? His own colleagues, his own friends, the businessmen and the contractors he worked with. And who can oppose people who made the complaints turn to? The courts. But at the end of the day, who do they declare guilty? Erdogan. They say Recep Tayyip Erdogan interfered with the judiciary. He's a dictator. Do you know why they do this? To intimidate people, to hurt them.
2: When the courts reopen after the summer break, I make the long journey back to the sprawling prison and court complex, Silivri, where the jailed Istanbul mayor, Ekrem İmamoğlu, is on trial. It's September, and the sunflowers in the surrounding fields are now picked or blackened. This time, I enter a brand new courthouse, opened earlier this year.
7: The building looks so new. There's like plastic wrapping on the edge of the chairs still.
8: Actually, it started to build, I think it's in January, but they opened it around April or May.
2: I'm with Ebru Özdemir. She's a deputy mayor for a district in Istanbul and was recently jailed herself in Silivri. I've never seen a courtroom like it. It's the size of a large sports hall and can seat nearly 3,000 people, suitable for a mass trial. This week, it's not only the case of the jailed mayor being heard, but also those of 414 of his municipal colleagues accused of running Istanbul's city office as a criminal enterprise. These are the people who had been running Europe's biggest city, home to over 16 million people. Now, they're all giving their defense statements, and hearings run late into the night. In the distance, I can see documents of evidence displayed on big screens at the front of the hall. And there's an overwhelming number of gendarme. That's Turkey's militarized police. Ebru is here to support some of her colleagues.
8: It's very big, so it's very hard to see the people. The families is just taking with them a monocle.
5: Oh, binoculars.
8: Yes. Yeah, binoculars, so they can actually have the chance to see their relatives. Now we are going to the bar room. It's reserved area for the lawyers.
2: We duck into the lawyers' room upstairs to talk. There are spare legal gowns hanging in the corner, and occasionally a flustered-looking lawyer rushes in to print documents or grab coffee. Turkish law allows lengthy detention periods. Ebru was in prison for nearly a year without any formal charges being brought against her. She's a former member of a Kurdish political party and is still being investigated for links to terrorism.
8: In the first wave of operations, I was detained and I was in prison for 11 months. So I was released about 6 months ago. It's like a punishment. Pre-trial detention is the actual punishment. I was in the Silivri campus with the others, but I haven't go to a trial because I don't have any indictment yet.
7: Can I ask you what conditions were like in the prison here?
8: Actually, everybody's conditions is not the same. Some people is staying with so many people together, and I was staying by myself. There was nobody to talk, to make you focus on some other things. You were always thinking about your situation, yourself.
7: Are these the same conditions that İmamoğlu is also being held in?
8: He's also in the same condition. I think all of the mayors is staying alone.
2: Dozens of elected mayors have been removed from office in recent years. Many are jailed or replaced by government-appointed trustees. The latter happened in Ebru's district.
8: When you appoint a trustee, you are also canceling all of the municipality council. So then the vote of the voters is becoming null.
2: I asked the Justice Ministry to respond to accusations it's using its courts to target government critics and opposition figures. They didn't respond. It's now been more than 2 months since the comedian Deniz Göktaş was arrested for a bold stand-up routine in which he joked about the opposition and President Erdogan. A small group of protesters are on the streets demanding his release. I estimate they're being watched over by five times as many police. The first hearing for Deniz will be at the end of the month. He's had another charge added, praising crime and criminals, and faces up to 9 years in prison. The opposition mayor İmamoğlu and his co-defendants are still on trial. It may be years before the cases conclude, and that, his supporters say, is the point. New investigations are opening up here pretty much every day, and it's really hard to keep up. In democracies, courts are meant to implement the law, resolve disputes, uphold rights, and everyone is held to account, including the government itself. But here in Turkey, many have lost faith in the system, and they're asking who the courts are really there to protect. That's Assignment. It was made by me, Emily Wither, mixed by Neil Churchill, and the editor is Penny Murphy.
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0: In a world not designed for women, everyday products marketed to us are frequently developed in a way that ignores our real needs. Join us as we explore how everything from footwear based on male anatomy to menstrual products tested with unrealistic methods can affect the comfort, performance, and even the health of half of the population. As awareness grows, we also ask what change can look like. Better testing methods, more data, and consumer products that can finally serve women. That's Women Not Included for Discovery after the news.
1: BBC News with Emily Thomas. Russia and Ukraine have exchanged aerial attacks overnight, despite President Trump's claim they'd agreed to pause strikes on energy facilities. The governor of Zaporizhia said power had been cut to some areas while ships were struck in Odessa. The Russian city of Taganrog came under a large-scale Ukrainian drone attack. The president of Lithuania says NATO fighter jets have shot down a drone that entered the country's airspace overnight. It's not clear where it originated. Separately, Denmark says a Russian ship fired flares near its helicopter on Monday. China has urged the United States to stop preparing for war in space. On Monday, Washington confirmed for the first time that it had deployed a space weapon in Earth's orbit. Sweeping new rules in China, further restricting citizens' travel in and out of the country, have taken effect. They appear to be linked to rivalry with the US over semiconductors and AI. The US Supreme Court has rejected an emergency application from President Trump to lift a lower court's ruling blocking his attempt to restrict voting by mail ahead of November's midterm elections. Mr. Trump has claimed without evidence that the electoral system is rife with fraud. A court in Bangladesh has handed death sentences to seven senior members of the former governing party, the Awami League, for crimes committed during the July uprising 2 years ago. The UN estimates that 1,400 people were killed during the protests, which led to the ousting of the then Prime Minister, Sheikh Hasina. The number of people in Japan who are aged 100 or older has surpassed 100,000 for the first time. Nearly 90% of the centenarians are women. And a cruise ship has arrived in the Japanese city of Nagoya to help with a shortage of accommodation at the Asian Games. More than 17,000 athletes and officials are expected. World News from the BBC.
0: I was recently on my phone in bed, idly browsing social media, as you do, when I came across a question someone had put out to the world. It said, what are some of the most ridiculous examples of bad design without women in mind? And in the thread beneath, people gave examples of things we have already covered in this series, like safety equipment and medicines. But surprisingly, most were mundane, everyday items. For example, one user wrote,
2: button down blouses. Why do they always gap open over the boobs? You are designing for humans with boobs.
0: Another one complained about underwear design, saying,
3: a lot of thongs and other skimpy underwear are obviously designed by men with little concept of vagina location and its daily gifts.
0: Several people pointed out how mobile phones were too big for their hands. Others mentioned tools, razors, gym equipment, tampon packaging. In just a few hours, there were almost 2,000 replies. I'm Ella Hubber, and this is Women Not Included for Discovery on the BBC World Service. In this six-part series, we have explored the many ways the world has not been designed with women in mind. And today we're talking about consumer products, the everyday items that run our lives. And coming along for the ride with me is science and health journalist Katie Silver in Sydney, Australia. Hello, Katie.
4: Hi, Ella.
0: Katie, I've already laid out a few examples of consumer products not serving women well, but where does your mind go?
4: My mind goes to the extra amount that we have to pay for this, the so-called pink tax, which is this phenomenon where products and services marketed specifically at women are priced higher than the male counterpart.
0: Yep. Pink tax is a classic, and I always question, are these products actually different enough to justify the price, or are they just pink and more expensive?
4: Let me tell you this one anecdote and you can decide. So one of the most notorious cases I've seen is Bic for Her. I'm not sure if you've heard of it.
0: No.
4: It's a pen designed to, quote, comfortably fit in a woman's hand.
0: Okay, if I'm being very kind, I can see the intention behind this. You know, as I said at the start, mobile phones are often cited as being too large for many women's hands, and they want something smaller. So perhaps the same applies here?
4: Sure, but in this case, there is just a huge range of things that influence the kind of pen that might be comfortable for you. Grip, style, handedness, finger length. A small hand definitely doesn't just mean a small pen. And to make it worse, it was typically 70% more expensive. So you were paying more, but receiving less with your smaller pen. So Bic for her, it was mocked by everyone. And the Amazon reviews really are quite something.
0: Okay, you have to tell me one. Please tell me one.
4: Okay, all right, I've got one here. It says, I love Bic Crystal for her. The delicate shape and pretty pastel colours make it perfect for writing recipe cards, checks to my psychologist. I'm seeing him for a case of the hysterics. Ask your husband for some extra pocket money so you can buy one today.
0: Oh, that's fantastic. Scathing. I'm surprised, though, that Bic sells this with the backlash they got.
4: Well, Bic has discontinued them, but they are available elsewhere online. And I should say I reached out to Bic for comment on how or why they thought this was a good idea. And I'm still waiting, Ella. It's been quite a while.
0: Okay. And of course, the pink tax issue is a lot more than just pens.
4: Yes, of course. So it's much bigger than this. Yeah, New York's Department of Consumer Affairs crunched the numbers and they found this price premium existed on nearly 800 products with clear male and female versions that were sold across the city from more than 90 brands. The funny thing is we can't even opt out of it. So there might be the argument that, well, these products use different materials like textiles or ingredients and are therefore more expensive to make. But as an individual consumer, we can't choose that companies have made this decision on our behalf and basically chosen for us to have to spend more.
0: It's a very good point, Katie. But for now, I want to move away from the cost and look more towards the actual design and testing of some of these products. So I'm going to go away, get some expert opinion and bring it back for you. Does that sound good?
4: Sounds great. Thanks, Ella.
5: There is sort of this moment where I think they realized this isn't just me. This is all of us.
6: I would love to see some general packaging warnings.
5: It's about starting with the science and the design that start with women's bodies and women's experiences.
6: Women find ways to cope.
0: Hi, Katie. Welcome back.
4: Hello. So where are we taking this then?
0: Okay. So I wanted to find a few tangible examples of consumer products that we could really dive into, like the design or even the science of, with an expert. So I decided to start with something I have personally noticed, and that is running shoes. I have noticed that my running shoes, which are labeled women's, look exactly the same as the men's version, just smaller. And I thought, surely there are more differences between our feet than just size. So I looked into it and came across Chris Napier, who is the director of the Simon Fraser University Run Lab in Canada. And in 2025, Chris and his team did a study where they held focus groups with women runners to understand their experiences with running shoes in their own words.
5: The dominant message was that comfort and fit do matter, and many women were having to compromise. They also described, you know, long process of trial and error, so trying different lacing strategies, sizing up or sizing down to make the shoe fit them. And that was sort of an aha moment, I think, among most people in the group, in that we had a lot of women sort of recounting what they thought were their individual experiences. And then there is sort of this moment where I think they realized, this isn't just me. This is all of us. We've all had to do these things. And I think by the end of it, it was really clear that this is more than just a me problem. This is a broad problem for most women.
0: So let's take a step back for a second and figure out how we got here. How are running shoes actually designed?
5: So running shoes are built around a three-dimensional mold, which is called a last. And that last determines the underlying shape of the shoe. And so historically, most lasts have been based primarily on a male foot, on male anatomy. And the women's version is essentially just scaled down from that, and often just with changes to color or sort of exterior styling. And that's where the phrase shrink it and pink it comes from.
0: Right. So then what does a woman's foot actually look like compared to a man's then? Why does this become such a big problem?
5: A woman's foot is not just a smaller man's foot. On average, women tend to have a proportionally wider forefoot and a narrower heel. And they also have differences in the instep and the arch characteristics. And there's overlap between individuals, obviously. So this isn't about saying all women are the same, but it's about sort of recognizing that there are average anatomical patterns and we need to design with that diversity in mind.
0: And then when you get these kind of shrink it and pink it factors, is it just a comfort issue or does it affect injury? Does it affect performance?
5: Comfort is the most immediate issue for sure. And that shouldn't be dismissed. But it's not only about comfort. So footwork can influence how forces are applied to the body, how the foot moves inside the shoe, how the lower limbs absorb those impacts. There may be a link there with injury. We don't know because that hasn't really been studied and this is part of the problem. But there's also likely a link with performance. For performance, even small changes in comfort or stability or sort of efficiency of movement can matter, and especially for athletes who are training and competing at a high level.
0: Do you think that because this is apparel for women, it's not taken as seriously as sportswear?
5: Yes. women have been excluded for a long time because they're complicated to study. They have menstrual cycles. There's, you know, the added difficulties of pregnancy and menopause. And, you know, they've often been looked at as being confounding factors and inconveniences for research. But they're part of the reality of female physiology. And so they're important to include in research design. But there's also been for a long time a lack of women in leadership positions in sports science, in engineering and product design and in decision making. And so I think the consequence of that is that women may be seen as consumers, but less visible as sort of data sources or co-designers.
0: Chris will be back later in the show, but for now, Katie, he leaves us with the knowledge that even though shoes might be labeled as women's, they are based on a last that is designed on male anatomy.
4: It's terribly devastating. I really hope he comes back later in the program and tells me where I should instead be buying my shoes. Really interested to know if they're going to sort of study proper ergonomics and design to correct this problem because, as you say, the consumer market's huge.
0: I mean, I can tell you that they are. That's their next step. Now that they've found the problems, their hope is to design better shoes, which is great.
4: Brilliant. Chris as well mentioned that women in leadership roles issue. And an article I read in the Harvard Social Impact Review highlighted that even though women influence the majority of buying decisions, as much, for example, as 90% in the US, only 19% of product designers in the US are women, and only 11% of leadership roles are held by women.
0: Okay, so the implication here is that most of the people in the room designing the products, making the decisions, don't actually know what their consumer base wants or needs.
4: Yes, exactly. And one analysis I read on the issue by a brand manager said that higher-ups just assume they can gain this knowledge through analysis or research, but having women's voices in the room is essential.
0: If you were in the room, Katie, is there anything you would change?
4: Well, my partner always gets me in trouble, basically, for why do I lose my phone, always saying that to me. It's because I have nowhere to put it. You know, none of our clothes as women have pockets, so I would certainly add more of those for a start.
0: Yes, absolutely. I completely agree with you. I'm currently wearing an outfit with no pockets.
4: Me too. Me too.
0: This is the absolute scourge of my life, and I think a lot of women can probably relate to this.
4: Ella, do you know why we don't have pockets?
0: I think I do know this one. It's something to do with maintaining a very form-fitting silhouette in clothes, which pockets apparently ruin.
4: Yes, they do apparently. So it's to look thin, basically. And funnily enough, it's also about making money. So Caroline Stevens is Program Director of Cultural and Historical Studies at the University of the Arts, London. She told the BBC that the fashion industry is invested in women buying handbags, and having pockets doesn't align very well with that goal.
0: It's crazy. It's like a handbag conspiracy.
4: Exactly. I mean, you take the handbag out of the outfit and make people pay extra for it.
0: You're listening to Women Not Included for Discovery on the BBC World Service, where we explore the many ways the world is not designed for women. This time, we're talking about the everyday items that run our lives, consumer products. We've already contemplated the pink tax and the shrink it and pink it approach to footwear. Now, I want to move on to an experience and product that most women listening will be familiar with. Tampons, pads, menstrual cups, period underwear, billions upon billions of menstrual products are used worldwide every year. And even though I use them every month, I had no idea how they were manufactured or tested or why they were labeled a certain way. But because Dr. Bethany Samuelson-Banau, who is the Director of Classical Hematology at the Cleveland Clinic Foundation, uses these products in the clinic, she has become very acquainted with what the labels like regular, super, and ultra on menstrual products really mean.
6: They're not terribly precise labels, but there are some kind of general guidelines about how much they should absorb to have these different labels, mostly for safety purposes around tampons. But those tests are all done with saline. So it just gives you an idea of how much saline the product can absorb.
0: Why does it matter, or does it matter, that these products are tested with saline instead of blood?
6: Yeah, because we think that the absorbency of blood should be quite different than the absorbency of saline. So saline is just basically pure, clear liquid. It's got some salts dissolved in the water, but it doesn't have the cells and all of the proteins and all the other things that we expect to see in blood or menstrual effluent. And so we really should expect some differences in absorbency between blood and menstrual effluent and saline.
0: And you use these products in the clinic as a diagnostic tool. How does that work?
6: So we base this on a study that was done back in the 90s, which involves collecting all of the menstrual products over the course of the cycle and processing them to measure the amount of hemoglobin in them. From that, we gather that changing a pad or a tampon more often than every 1 to 2 hours is consistent with heavy menstrual bleeding, at least if it's saturated.
0: What is heavy menstrual bleeding a sign of, or what can it be a sign of?
6: In teenagers, it's commonly a sign of just the ovaries trying to figure out their way in life and kind of irregular bleeding. But it can be a sign of a bleeding disorder in up to 20% of folks with heavy menstrual bleeding. It can be a sign of fibroids or other structural things in the endometrium. And in some cases, it can even be a sign of things like endometrial cancer.
0: You're using tampons and pads in the clinic as a diagnostic tool for heavy menstrual bleeding, but they were never designed for this purpose, right? And you obviously saw an issue there and ultimately designed a study to measure what these products can actually hold. Can you tell me a bit about the study, like how it was designed and what you found?
6: So this study really was to see how much blood these products can absorb. And so what we decided to do was use expired blood products. So when you donate blood, they go to hospitals and blood banks, and sometimes the product expires before it can be used. And so we got some of those from our blood bank, and we collected pads, tampons, menstrual cups, menstrual discs, and measured absorption. And we did that by either pouring the blood and measuring how much blood that was, or in the case of tampons, we actually dipped the tampon into a container full of blood and then measured how much less blood there was after we took the tampon out. And so we did find that these products can absorb quite a lot of blood, up to 50 milliliters in some cases. And to put all that in perspective, 80 milliliters or more of blood loss per cycle is considered to be heavy menstrual bleeding. And so if somebody is filling a menstrual cup 3 times during a cycle, that means that they have heavy menstrual bleeding. Or if they're saturating a couple of overnight pads during a cycle, that means that they have heavy menstrual bleeding. And so, you know, this really supports our clinical evaluation that women find ways to cope. And our findings also suggest that it varies how much is absorbed depending on the product type.
0: And I know you're a doctor, you're a hematologist, but these are ultimately consumer products we're talking about. And so from a consumer point of view, do you think should product labeling look different, or should companies be testing differently?
6: You know, I would love to see some general packaging warnings. You know, at this point, using expired blood products is probably the best that we can do. But I think, you know, measuring that and standardizing it over different product batches, for example, and then be able to get some kind of succinct information that we could get to the consumer with this particular product. If X happens, then you may have heavy menstrual bleeding and you should get checked out. I think that would be the best use of a company's time to really improve the consumer experience and help us catch more heavy menstrual bleeding.
0: Thank you to Bethany Samuelson-Banow. It's surprising to hear that even products that are specifically for females often lack the testing needed to fully understand how they perform in the real world.
4: It's crazy. And I'm kind of shocked that there's even that much of a difference between blood and saline solution. Like I never would have guessed.
0: I should make the distinction here that in the USA, tampons are considered medical devices, which means they are regulated by the Food and Drug Administration. So there is a certain level of testing that needs to be done to make sure they are safe, but that is not the case everywhere. In many countries, tampons and other menstrual products are classed as consumer goods, which also means they are only subject to consumer regulation, not medical regulation. That doesn't mean that companies are not testing them, but it can affect how much they do.
4: And sorry to bring this back to money, but the way they're classed can also affect how much they cost. So in many countries, menstrual products are considered non-essential. So they're subject to general sales tax, which increases the cost.
0: Yes. Yeah. I remember in the late 2010s in particular, that this issue really blew up. There were a lot of petitions online to try and get this tax removed in many countries.
4: Yeah. It actually goes back way earlier. So in Australia, I remember there was this notorious protest against the tax on tampons. It was a long time ago, but it's totally imprinted in my memory. There's a clip if you want to have a look. It was former Australian Prime Minister John Howard.
0: Let's have a look at this. Okay, so we have a crowd of mostly women. They are holding placards that say no tax on tampons. They are wearing red capes. And are they throwing tampons at the Prime Minister?
4: Yes, they are. So this is back in 2000. They called themselves the Menstrual Avengers and they were protesting against a 10% goods and services tax on sanitary products. So yes, Australia was almost like a place of almost like suffragette style behaviour on this. And it took 18 years and they finally agreed and the tax was dropped in 2019.
0: We also abolished tax on menstrual products here in the UK in 2021, so not long after. But I don't think either Australia or the UK should be patting ourselves on the back too much for this, because I've read that Kenya was the first country to abolish sales tax for menstrual products, and they did that all the way back in 2004.
4: Gosh, they really were ahead of the game. It is just a sensible thing to do. Menstrual products, they're prohibitively expensive for hundreds of millions of people worldwide, which can then mean that women end up missing work, school, or even dropping out of school altogether. So cutting this tax is certainly a positive step.
0: Yeah. Speaking of positive steps, I have reserved a bit of time near the end of the program to shine a light on someone who is trying to make positive change for women in the consumer space. For this, we're going to return to Chris Napier from the Simon Fraser University Run Lab, because he isn't just dealing with shoes.
5: Sports bras are a good example because they're products that are made specifically for women. So people do assume that they must be well researched, but that assumption is wrong. Many sports bras still rely heavily on compression, so holding the breast tighter to the chest to reduce movement in that way. That can work to some extent, but it's a fairly blunt solution. It can reduce motion, but it often creates other issues. So breathing effects.
0: So how are they usually tested then?
5: I would say over 95% of the research done on sports bras was running on a treadmill and not even at fast speeds. And so there's large gaps in evidence and certainly opportunity to look at how the sports bra could be evolved to better suit sports that include cutting, jumping, changes of direction, but also larger breast size, different body types, and of course, different life stages.
0: So you are obviously hoping to get some way into fixing this issue. How is your research working?
5: What we're trying to do is measure breast biomechanics in a more realistic way. So we're using wearable sensors, Marcos motion capture, and sport-specific movements. So breaking down different movements like the cutting and jumping rather than relying simply on treadmill running. And we're measuring how breasts move relative to the torso, how different support conditions can change that motion and how those changes relate to not only discomfort, but also performance.
0: The academic side of this is great. It's great to have data because we are missing so much data on women across all kind of all the fields we're talking about on this program. But what do you hope actually comes out of it on the other end?
5: I guess in the end, we're hoping that sports bras, they stop being considered just apparel or underwear, which is really how they've been considered and why they've been overlooked for so long. And, you know, we're treating them as sporting equipment, and sporting equipment is important for injury prevention and for performance. You know, we're excited because there seems to be so much opportunity in this space, but you know, at the same time, we are really starting from ground zero with a lot of the research we're doing. You know, this isn't really about sort of special treatment for women. It's not niche. It's about making equipment that's fit for its purpose. To do that, it's not about trying to retroactively fit things to women. It's about starting with the science and the design and the systems in place that start with women's bodies and women's experiences and women's sport demands.
0: Chris Napier there, who is designing sports bras that support breasts in three dimensions, not just gently jogging forward. Katie, I also learned recently that during the start of a running stride, breasts can accelerate up to 3G, meaning that it feels like they weigh three times as much. So having good sports bra design is like essential.
4: That's wild. It definitely makes me think I need to invest in a better sports bra.
0: You can't invest in a better sports bra yet because they're not out there, but hopefully they will be soon.
4: It's great that he's doing this stuff. Things can change and we can definitely do better. So I wanted to share a great positive example with you, which is about the menstrual cup. I don't know if you're very familiar with them.
0: I have used menstrual cups before. So they're like a kind of bell shape and they're foldable so you can fold them down and insert them, and then they almost suction around the cervix and then it collects all the blood.
4: It's interesting because it does seem like relatively new technology, but it's not. So they were actually invented as far back as 1867, but they've only become more popular really in the last decade or so.
0: Oh, why is it taking so long for people to start adopting them?
4: Yeah, well, it's partly a lack of advertising and investment. So they're not as lucrative in comparison to disposable menstrual products, and partly stigma. So menstrual cups require pretty intimate understanding of your own anatomy. You just mentioned the cervix. I'm impressed by your knowledge of what anatomy. I would have no idea where it sat. But of course, that's long been considered taboo. But now they're gaining huge popularity as we're seeing that stigma fade and people considering the benefits of producing less waste and cutting costs.
0: I mean, they've been around for over 100 years. Have they actually changed much since they were invented?
4: Yeah, so there's a pretty recent one. Last year, researchers coated a commercially available silicon cup in silicon oil. So the cup's infused with silicon oil. It repels E. coli significantly better than other cups that they tested. And by coating the outside of the cup, it also helps blood from sticking to it as well.
0: Nice. That brings us to the end of the show. Today, we've heard that even the products we use every day are often designed around assumptions about women rather than the realities of women's lives. But we've also heard reasons for optimism, better sports bras, improved menstrual cups, and a growing recognition that women's experiences should be considered from the outset, not retrofitted later. Huge thank you to Katie Silver for bringing her own insights.
4: Thanks for having me, Ella. It was fascinating.
0: That's it for this episode and this series. You can catch up on the other episodes, which cover everything from safety equipment to artificial intelligence, on the Discovery page at bbc.co.uk. Women Not Included for Discovery on the BBC World Service was presented and produced by me, Ella Hubber, with additional production support from Elliot Prince.
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8: 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And there are people who don't want the truth to come out.
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0: Welcome to the newsroom. I'm Charlotte Gallagher. The fighting between Russia and Ukraine continues, despite President Trump's claims of a temporary pause in strikes on energy facilities. And NATO is forced to shoot down a drone over Lithuania.
1: This is really a significant violation of our airspace, and this is not the first time we are encountering such a threat.
0: We'll get the latest from Kyiv. We find out why people in Japan are living for longer. How reading can make us all happier.
2: So when you ask people about why do you read, they say to reduce loneliness, to connect more with others. It also gives them more empathy.
0: And why Johnny Marr, one of the greatest guitarists of his generation, is selling his instruments. All that to come in the next 30 minutes.
3: BBC News with Emily Thomas. Ukraine and Russia have exchanged fire overnight despite President Trump's claim they'd agreed to pause strikes on energy facilities. The governor of Zaporizhia province said Russian attacks had disrupted power supplies to some areas. In Odessa, officials reported Russian strikes on port infrastructure. Russia said it hit a cargo ship and a ferry carrying military supplies. James Landell reports from Kyiv.
4: In recent weeks, petrol stations in Kyiv have become a favoured target for Russian drone operators, and the mayor, Vitaly Klitschko, said one had been hit overnight in the southeast of the city. And early this morning, the crump of air defence missiles could be heard in the skies as a second petrol station was hit. The Russian authorities reported a large Ukrainian missile strike overnight on the southern city of Taganrog, on the Sea of Azov. The regional governor said a gas pipeline and warehouse were damaged.
3: Lithuania says NATO fighter jets have shot down a drone that entered the country's airspace overnight. It's not yet clear where the drone originated, but the president said it was important to remain ready amid Russian aggression. Sarah Rainsford reports from Vilnius.
5: The drone debris, scattered widely, is now being collected and examined to try to determine who it belongs to, whether it was armed, and whether it was launched at Lithuania deliberately or perhaps strayed off course. This comes at a nervous time for the region as Russia's war on Ukraine is escalating, as well as its hybrid attacks in multiple forms on Kyiv's closest allies. In previous drone incidents in the Baltic states and in Poland, experts have said they suspect Moscow is testing NATO reactions.
3: Humanitarian officials say around 20 million people are going hungry in Sudan as the war between the army and its rival paramilitary force drags into a fourth year. After a visit to the country, the head of the World Food Programme, Carl Skou, said Sudan remained the world's worst humanitarian crisis. Caleb Mogges reports.
6: In Al-Fashir, the capital of North Darfur, the WFP chief described widespread destruction after 18 months of fighting between Sudan's army and the paramilitary rapid support forces. He said around 200,000 people were facing the highest level of starvation. In Tawila, where many fled after Al-Fashir fell, the displaced population has reached close to a million. But funding shortages mean the WFP is providing only half the required rations. The crisis is also worsening in Kordofan, where fighting is intensifying, and drought is threatening agriculture in Darfur.
3: China has urged the United States to stop preparing for war in space. Beijing's reaction came hours after the US confirmed it had deployed a space weapon in Earth's orbit, the first such public acknowledgement from Washington. Senior military leaders have previously advocated boosting military capabilities in space. BBC News. Sweeping new rules in China, further restricting citizens' travel in and out of the country, have taken effect. The State Council says citizens who violate rules on tech import and export could be banned outright from leaving, while nationals deemed to have harmed Beijing's interests while overseas might face a three-year ban. The United Nations has called for investigators to be granted access to all of Gaza, where hundreds more bodies have recently been pulled from the rubble of destroyed buildings. The UN rights chief said the recovery of human remains, mostly of women and children, years after Israel bombed their homes, highlighted that war crimes may have been committed. Volker Turk said areas of Gaza controlled by Israel were being leveled by bulldozers with no respect for the dead. The United Nations has described an influx of refugees fleeing the fighting in Yemen to Djibouti as unexpected, with more than 2,000 crossing the Red Sea since Thursday last week. Richard Kagoe reports from Nairobi.
7: Boats carrying refugees from Yemen are arriving in the city of Obok on Djibouti's Red Sea coast. Some were rescued by coast guards after running out of fuel during the 20-kilometer crossing from Yemen. UNICEF says most of the new arrivals are children who appeared exhausted, stressed, but relieved to have escaped the war. Officials warn the numbers could rise if fighting continues, worsening a humanitarian crisis in Djibouti. The country already hosts tens of thousands of displaced people, including asylum seekers. Iran-allied Houthi rebels have seized Yemen's entire Red Sea coast after fierce battle with government forces, tightening their hold on crucial shipping lanes.
3: A cruise ship has arrived in the Japanese city of Nagoya to help with a shortage of accommodation at this year's Asian Games. More than 17,000 athletes and officials are expected to take part, and there have been widespread complaints about a lack of rooms and about their quality. That's the latest world news from the BBC.
0: Hi, you're listening to The Newsroom with me, Charlotte Gallagher. There's been no pause in fighting between Russia and Ukraine overnight, despite President Trump's claim that both sides would temporarily stop targeting critical infrastructure. Russia says a gas pipeline was hit in the south of the country, while the governor of Zaporizhia province in Ukraine said Russian attacks had disrupted power supplies to some areas, and a petrol station in Kyiv was also hit. The Ukrainian foreign minister, Andrei Sybiur, said Ukraine was primed for a halt in the fighting.
8: Ukraine is ready for such a ceasefire. Our partners know our position. And by the way, there are several other proposals from our closest partners, our international partners, to work on this track so that through joint efforts we can achieve this energy ceasefire.
0: In another development, a NATO fighter jet shot down a drone that entered Lithuanian airspace. Davidas Matizlonis is the National Security Advisor for the Lithuanian President.
1: This is a really significant violation of our airspace, and this is not the first time we are encountering such a threat. And where it comes from, difficult to say, but originally route of the flight was from Belarus. And what type of drone, we cannot say. Is it intentional or just diverted from the initial route? Now, investigation is going on.
0: Our correspondent, James Landale, is in the Ukrainian capital and told me more about the overnight attacks.
9: Here in Kyiv, yet again, more air raids, more Russian drones in the skies overnight. And this morning, the understanding is that the main targets of those drones were petrol stations. Two were hit. We know a number of people have been injured. There is a report that one of them has now died of their wounds in hospital. This is part of a continuing pattern now of Russia choosing more and more petrol stations to target here as part of a wider escalation of its attacks against Ukraine. In turn, we also know that there was a Ukrainian missile attack on a town in the southern part of Russia on the Sea of Azov, where the local regional governor has reported Ukrainian strikes on a warehouse and a gas pipeline. So the fighting continues.
0: And have Ukraine and Russia said anything about this temporary pause that Donald Trump announced on them targeting critical infrastructure?
9: Well, Donald Trump said there was an agreement. That's not true. What there is some kind of proposal doing the rounds. President Zelensky said in his overnight address that he welcomed what he called a strong proposal from the United States for some kind of pause on attacks on critical infrastructure. And he said that Ukraine was in principle willing to de-escalate, but he said they would only do that if there was a very genuine and clear sign that Russia was ready to end the war. And he said at the moment there isn't such readiness. Here, not many people are holding their breath for some kind of pause in the fighting. The general expectation here is that Russia will seek to use this coming winter to put as much pressure as it can on Ukraine.
0: And we're also hearing that NATO had to shoot down a drone over Lithuania.
9: Yeah, that's right. Overnight, a drone was detected flying west

0: It had come from Russia saying that, you know, with Russia increasing its aggression on Ukraine, it was ever important for countries like Lithuania to be ready. And in the last few minutes, the UK Defence Secretary, Wes Streeting, has thanked the professional actions of the Lithuanian and the Italian forces, saying NATO has once again demonstrated its readiness to protect its airspace. So a clear inference there by him that this was a deliberate incursion by Russia.
1: James Landale in Kyiv. China has told the United States to stop preparing for war in space. This comes after the US revealed it's deployed a weapon in Earth's orbit. The confirmation came from the Air Force Secretary Troy Mink, who didn't say what the weapon was, but said it would be used to protect US assets in orbit. A treaty in 1967 banned weapons of mass destruction in space, but the US has, like its rivals, been developing technology that can target and defend satellites. So what more do we know about this weapon? Dr. Bleden Bowen is Associate Fellow in Military Sciences at the Royal United Services Institute.
2: Precious little at this point. The US has confirmed for the first time that they have put something they're calling a weapon in orbit, and that is it. So we don't know where exactly in what sort of orbital areas of space that they're looking at and what the mechanism of the weapon is. Probably, I'm totally guessing here, but I would expect there to be some kind of electronic warfare or radio jamming platform, possibly. This would be a non-destructive kind of anti-satellite weapon, and these variants already exist on the Earth that can disrupt satellite communications. If you take out the radio links, then your satellite is very useless. Less likely would be a kinetic kill vehicle of some sort, so a vehicle that would release a projectile of some sort that would ram into a satellite and destroy it. This action is not happening in a political or a military vacuum, though of course it is a literal vacuum in space. The Americans have had anti-satellite weapons capabilities for a long time. They've all just been based on the planet. China and Russia have also been developing systems along the same line, and in the last 10 years, Russia and China have been doing a lot more maneuvers in space, buzzing of a satellite, flying up really close to Western satellites in particular, inspecting them, taking pictures.
1: Dr. Bleden Bowen. Fighting is continuing between Houthi rebels in Yemen and Saudi Arabia. The Saudi-led military coalition says 13 civilians were wounded in Houthi missile and drone attacks in the south of the kingdom. In Yemen, reports on a Houthi-run media outlet say 3 people were killed in Saudi-led airstrikes. The fighting has been some of the heaviest in the region for years, forcing thousands of civilians to flee across the Red Sea to neighbouring Djibouti. The UNICEF representative in Djibouti, Ramatou Touré, spoke to my colleague Anne Soy about what she'd witnessed.
3: What we've been witnessing is the arrival of civilians crossing the Red Sea, and families and women on boats who have arrived in Djibouti, who have been received by the government of Djibouti. So we've been seeing at least 2,400 people crossing over the past few days. We estimate that half of them are children. They are tired, but they are also very relieved once they arrived. What we've seen is families crossing. We've also seen children who had to cross in different boats.
4: What do you expect in the coming days and weeks if the situation does not improve?
3: Well, first of all, I think that we were all kind of surprised by the numbers. We do not know, obviously, how the situation will evolve, but we're expecting more arrivals. We are planning for 5,000 to 10,000. Our capacity, I would say, as partners to provide assistance to those arrivals will be difficult. They need first water, shelter, food, and the assistance is being provided by the government. Should the situation escalate, it will be very difficult to cover those needs.
4: Presumably, the ones who have arrived, 2,400, they don't expect to be leaving anytime soon. Do you have enough to provide for them?
3: Definitely not. So we need to plan both for new arrivals, but also how are we going to support the government. The good thing is that they are actually arriving in a refugee village that is called Martemarkasi, where there are some already basic installations, but this is not enough. We urgently need actually additional assistance. As for UNICEF alone, we are planning and we have a need of $3 million.

0: to cover for 10,000 people. As we say, this is our estimate for the next 6 months.
1: You're listening to The Newsroom. Kenya will become the first African country to host the World Athletics Championships after winning the bid for the 2029 event, beating London and Rome. The World Athletics president, Seb Coe, called Nairobi's bid compelling and emotional. Celestine Karoni reports.
2: Kenya's rich athletics heritage was central to Nairobi's successful bid. The country has produced numerous Olympic and world champions, with two-time Olympic marathon winner Eliud Kipchoge among those who made the case for Nairobi during the bid process. The decision is historic, with Africa having never hosted the Senior World Athletics Championships despite producing some of the sport's biggest stars. Kenya highlighted its experience hosting other major events over the last decade, including the World Cross Country Championships in Mombasa and Under 18 and Under 20 World Championships in Nairobi. The Kenyan capital previously bid for the 2025 World Championships but lost out to Tokyo, with infrastructure a key weakness. This time, the country pointed to upgrades to existing facilities as evidence of its readiness, with stadiums being renovated ahead of co-hosting next year's Africa Cup of Nations football tournament. Munich, meanwhile, was awarded hosting rights for the World Athletics Championships in 2031.
1: The number of people in Japan who are aged 100 or older has surpassed 100,000 for the first time, and the vast majority of them are women. The oldest person is a 114-year-old woman from Kyoto. I asked our Tokyo correspondent, Kurumi Mori, why so many Japanese people are living for such a long time.
3: I mean, there's no single explanation for this, but Japan's longevity is really probably the result of several factors that really have been working together over the past few decades. The number one thing I can see here on the ground is perhaps the diet. The traditional Japanese food is often associated with more fish, vegetables, rice, relatively nutritious foods, and historically we have lower levels of saturated fat compared to a lot of the Western diets. So that may be one contributing factor. Another thing, healthcare. Japan has a highly developed healthcare system that gives broad access to medical care at pretty reasonable cost, which helps people prevent any illnesses, detect them, and treat them. There's also lifestyle factors. Physical activity is very big in Japan. A lot of the social connections and communities is based around remaining engaged in the community, and that could also contribute to healthy aging.
1: And these figures are going up and up as well. I was reading that when they started counting them in the 1960s, it was a relatively small number. And as you're talking about now, going over 100,000.
3: That's right. When the government started compiling this figure, dating back to 1963, there were only just 153 centenarians. Now that number, as you said, has surpassed 100,000. And so this figure has been increasing every single year for the past 56 years. And so it keeps going up and up. And the interesting bit is 88% of all centenarians are women. That's the same figure as last year. In 2025, reported as well that 88% of them were women. So the striking part of all this is that this is all happening while Japan's overall population is declining.
1: And from what you were saying as well, it seems that people not being isolated, people being involved in the community is as important perhaps as diet and also healthcare.
3: Yeah, there's a lot of research that's been ongoing. Some of the experts suggest that combining good healthcare with healthy lifestyles, managing illnesses early, really help contribute to having longevity in a Japanese life. There's also a cautionary tale for Japan, right? Longer lives combined with very low birth rates do create a shrinking workforce. So that's putting pressure on society as well.
1: Kurumi Mori. One of the biggest nights in television, the Emmys, has taken place in Los Angeles, recognizing the hit shows of the past year. And Widow's Bay was the night's big winner, breaking the record for the most Emmys won by a comedy in a single series. Our correspondent David Willis was there.
4: It's the annual Emmy Award Show, with statuettes handed out for comedy, drama, reality and late night television. The Law and Order star Mariska Hargitay kicked off the proceedings with a song. Sally Field paid tribute to Dolly Parton, saying that the world had, in her words, lost an angel. And Michael J. Fox received multiple standing ovations and a rare humanitarian award for his charitable work on behalf of Parkinson's disease. But the night belonged to the quirky new horror comedy Widow's Bay, breaking the record for comedy series by winning 14 Emmys, including Best Comedy and 3 Acting Awards. The show's star, the Welsh actor Matthew Rhys, made history winning 2 lead actor prizes in one night for Widow's Bay and The Beast in Me, which is a Netflix limited series. Widow's Bay picked up a total of 14 Emmys, breaking an Emmy comedy record, including Best Supporting Actress for Kate O'Flynn for her role as the awkward assistant Patricia. The other big winner this year was the medical drama The Pitt, which won a total of 6 Emmys, including for Best Leading Actor. That prize was going to Noah Wiley. Well, amid the fall in Hollywood production and flight to other less expensive places such as Canada and the United Kingdom, The Pitt offers at least a crumb of comfort. It was made not in Pittsburgh, but on a soundstage here in Los Angeles, and it's already been commissioned for a 3rd series.
1: Next, researchers at Cambridge University say reading for pleasure is linked to better mental health, lower stress levels, and a reduced risk of dementia. Scientists argue that regularly picking up a book, whatever the genre, can bring health benefits. Professor Barbara Sahakian is the lead researcher.
5: People can benefit from reading at all ages, which is what's great, but it's especially important in early childhood because we have shown in some of our own studies that the benefits of reading accrue when you're an adolescent. So if you read early on as a child, when you're an adolescent, you have better brain structure, better cognition, better academic attainment. You have less inattention, less symptoms of mental health problems. And so you get all these benefits. They also spend less screen time, which I know a lot of parents are concerned about, and they have a longer sleep duration. So all those things accrue in adolescence if you are an early reader in childhood.
6: I was going to say that can be one of the hardest things for parents, to get their children to read, particularly when there's so many screens around that can often seem more tempting for children.
5: Yes, we always say that the important thing is reading for pleasure, and it doesn't really matter what they read. And the studies have shown that as well. So even comic books or anything that interests them, if it's about sports, you know, about football or anything about fashion or whatever they want to read, it's good to get them started reading because they'll probably continue that as a good habit lifelong. And then at the other end of the spectrum, it's also great for you because we reported on a couple of studies that showed with big group of people, about 2,000 older adults, that if they read just once weekly, they were less likely to suffer from cognitive decline with aging over a 14-year period. So that's really great. And another study showed that you had a 35% reduction in risk of dementia if you were a reader. So at the other end of the spectrum, you also gain a lot.
6: And does it matter if someone's reading a book or a magazine, or is it the same if they're reading from, say, a Kindle?
5: Well, it does matter. I mean, most people enjoy the books better than the Kindles, but the Kindles are sort of more practical. But I would say that different effects you get in the brain depending on what you're reading. So that was one of the most fascinating things of the studies that we looked at. One of them found that if you were reading fiction and it had a social content, that it actually activated areas of the brain that we know are involved in social cognition. So areas like the temporoparietal junction. Now, the interesting thing there is that this area is very important for the sorts of things like empathy or understanding the ideas of others, you know, sort of theory of mind, what the other person's thinking. And in surveys, when you ask people about why do you read, they say to reduce loneliness, to connect more with others. It also gives them more empathy, and it also helps them understand things from another person's perspective. So it's really interesting that the survey data fits very well with what we actually see in the brain when people are neuroimaged.
1: That was Professor Barbara Sahakian. Finally, Johnny Marr is regarded as one of the greatest guitarists of his generation and one of the founding members of the Smiths. But now, in an unexpected move, he's selling most of his guitars. He gave Colin Paterson a tour of the collection.
7: With a song called What Difference Does It Make? Here are the Smiths!
8: January 1984. Johnny Marr on Top of the Pops with the Smiths. Brandishing a cherry red Gibson ES-355 guitar.
9: When I got that, it was like Raiders of the Lost Ark or something like that. It was glowing.
8: And which songs were written on this one?
9: Well, the very first thing I did on this was Heaven Knows I'm Miserable Now. This is an example of when I say that some guitars have songs in them. I was happy
8: in the haze. Now, more than 40 years later, that guitar is one of a collection of more than 80, which Johnny Marr is selling at auction.
9: This is a Rickenbacker 330. This was the first mega guitar I got in the Smiths days. This was the first thing I got when I made some money. And it's the sound of this charming man. We didn't know it was going to be this defining moment. We just thought it was a really shiny, exciting, brand new song. How can you get rid of this? Well, I've had 45 years of loyal service from it. That's the way I feel about it. And life goes on. If someone who gets this guitar wakes up most days really buzzing that they've got it, then it'll be getting more love than I'm able to give it at the moment.
8: The idea for the sale came to him while sorting out guitars he had taken on a book tour.
9: They were being put on shelves and in cases, being stored in my studio, and it just seemed wrong to me. And once I saw that it wasn't right, I couldn't really unsee that. And then I very quickly got the idea of, what if they were all sort of spread around? I've never thought of myself as a collector, and I've certainly never bought a guitar for an investment. This is an old Martin D28 acoustic. I always wanted one of these when I was a kid because Neil Young used to play one and Joni Mitchell. I wrote the music for the song There Is a Light That Never Goes Out on that. Almost everything from 85 to 87, and then it appears again on stuff with electronic. I love that it's all sort of worn in and beaten up.
10: That has got a lot of history.
9: Yeah, yeah. It really does. But to me, that's a good reason to let it go.
8: It was also the guitar used on Rush Home Ruffians.
11: I'm out of practice.
8: The song the Prime Minister, Andy Burnham, attempted to play last month to soldiers in Ukraine.
9: Do you know what is it with me and Prime Ministers? They seem to single me out, but some are all right, some aren't, you know what I mean?
8: Johnny Marr once famously forbids David Cameron from being a Smiths fan after he picked this charming man on Desert Island Discs, but there's no such ban here.
9: If a certain person bids for my guitar, like you talk about some ex-prime minister or whatever, then great, I'll make some money out of you. About time someone made some money out of you. I'll do it for everybody else.
8: And the sale even contains some guitars used on his new album, The Age of Everything, which isn't out until next month.
9: It gave a sort of nice kind of full stop or bookend to the auction, I think. You know, I know there's going to be a lot of attention on 1983, 84, 85 and all of that. For me, it's right over, I guess, nearly 45 years. I'm not ready to actually be a museum yet. I'm interested to see where life goes next.
6: He's so cool, isn't he, Johnny Marr? I saw him a few years ago supporting Blondie, which was amazing, and he was just incredible. You have been listening to The Newsroom with me, Charlotte Gallagher, and there's a news summary coming up next.
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0: This is the BBC World Service, and coming up after the news, the global story. As Canada's trade war with the US heats up, another battle is brewing inside the country over national identity. Voters in Alberta, the country's wealthiest province, face a referendum on whether they want the opportunity to separate from Canada. Could the Trump administration use this Canadian separatist movement to his advantage? Join me, Tristan Redman, in 2 minutes.
1: BBC News with Caroline Nichols. Russia and Ukraine have exchanged aerial attacks overnight, despite President Trump's claim they'd agreed to pause strikes on energy facilities. The governor of Zaporizhia said power had been cut to some areas, while ships were struck in Odessa. The Russian city of Taganrog came under large-scale Ukrainian drone attack. The president of Lithuania says NATO fighter jets have shot down a drone that entered the country's airspace overnight. It's not clear where it originated. Denmark says a Russian ship fired flares near its helicopter on Monday. Sweeping new rules in China, further restricting citizens' travel in and out of the country, have taken effect. They appear to be linked to rivalry with the US over semiconductors and AI. China has urged the United States to stop preparing for war in space. On Monday, Washington confirmed for the first time that it had deployed a space weapon in Earth's orbit. Voting rights campaigners and state representatives have welcomed a ruling by the US Supreme Court, which has stopped the Trump administration from restricting postal voting in the midterm elections. They say the plans would have prevented millions of people accessing absentee ballots. The UN has called for investigators to be granted access to all of Gaza, where hundreds more bodies have recently been pulled from the rubble of destroyed buildings. The UN rights chief, Volker Turk, said the recovery of human remains highlighted that war crimes may have been committed. A court in Bangladesh has handed death sentences to seven senior members of the former governing party, the Awami League, for crimes committed during the July uprising 2 years ago. The UN estimates that 1,400 people were killed during the protests. Kenya will become the first African country to host the World Athletics Championships. Its capital, Nairobi, beat off competition from London and Rome and will be the venue for the 2029 tournament. BBC News.
0: It's a bit awkward in Canada right now. Mark Carney, the Prime Minister, is pushing the message that Canada is united in the face of increasing antagonism from Donald Trump.
2: This is our country. This is our future. We are building it together. That's Team Canada. That is Canada Strong. Thank you very much. Merci beaucoup.
3: But at the same time, within Canada, there is an existential battle going on. And Mark Carney would maybe rather it wasn't.
0: On October the 19th, voters in Alberta, the country's wealthiest province, are going to have a referendum on whether they might declare independence and leave Canada altogether.
4: Fed up, we've had enough, we want the hell out, and we vote to form a separate country.
3: Supporters say Alberta, which is on the U.S. border, just north of Montana, would thrive alone because of its rich oil and gas resources.
0: So how might the Trump administration try to leverage this moment of uncertainty in its backyard? From the BBC, I'm Tristan Redman in London.
3: And I'm Asma Khalid in Washington, D.C. And today on The Global Story, why Canada could lose Alberta.
5: So back in July, I attended this event called the Calgary Stampede. It's held in Calgary, Alberta. It's the largest city in the province.
3: That's Nadine Youssef, the BBC's senior Canada reporter.
5: And the Stampede is sort of the marquee event of the summer. It's essentially a large rodeo and fun fair. There are Ferris wheels, a merry-go-round, you know, wacky food like deep-fried pizza.
0: Nadine, you're talking to Asma Khalid here. Asma loves
3: the queen of state fairs.
5: I love it too. It's a quintessential summer experience, so I totally understand that.
3: Lovely.
5: So there's also, a unique aspect to the Calgary Stampede, in addition to the fun fair, which is the rodeo aspect. So there are rodeo competitions like chuck wagon races. There's bull riding competitions. And everywhere you go, pretty much everybody's dressed in a cowboy hat and boots. I mean, I had to also dust my hat and boots from the back of my closet when I knew I was going to the Stampede, because you kind of have to dress the part. And so that's sort of what it is on the surface. But I would say it's so much more than a summer rodeo. Many see it as a celebration of what Western Canadian culture is about and the values that it was built on. So it's very deeply entrenched in Alberta's identity, I would say. It's also a very political event. So you have the prime minister, federal leaders, politicians basically descending on the Stampede every year. And they host and attend these community pancake breakfasts where they sort of rub elbows with voters and business leaders. And for the politicians, it's essentially a big moment to show face in this important part of Canada. Of course, at a place where Alberta identity is front and center, it was no surprise that the referendum question on Alberta independence in the fall was looming large over, you know, these pancake breakfasts that we attended.
6: Alberta in one word is...
7: is home. Divided.
6: I feel more Canadian than I feel Albertan.
8: I was born in Canada, so I'm Canadian, but I will put Alberta first.
9: I think an independent Alberta would look more prosperous.
10: Why would people want to be this little separate entity in a wonderful country?
11: If Alberta was independent and they came and said, do you want to join Canada? The answer would be absolutely no.
12: I worry about the Brexit effect here, right? I mean, be careful what you wish for.
3: It's so striking to hear how much this issue of the referendum, you were saying, was really like the topic of conversation, given that the referendum itself isn't actually taking place until October.
5: Yeah, I mean, it's been something that Albertans have been talking about for a long time, but it is the first time that, you know, Alberta puts a formal referendum forward.
3: Can I just make it clear what the referendum is actually asking? It is asking Alberta if it wants to separate and become what exactly? An autonomous country?
5: So the question is, should Alberta remain a province of Canada, or should the government of Alberta commence the legal process required under the Canadian Constitution to hold a binding provincial referendum on whether or not Alberta should separate from Canada? Now, voters have two options. Option one is Alberta should remain a province of Canada. And option two is the government of Alberta should commence the legal process required under the Canadian Constitution to hold a binding provincial referendum on separation.
0: Yeah, so it's a question about a question, essentially. It's not yet the big one. It's a preliminary.
5: Yes. Some people actually on both sides kind of criticize it as a referendum on a referendum, because it doesn't actually automatically trigger a process of separation. But like I said, it is the first time that a formal question on Alberta separation has been put on the ballot. So it is a consequential moment for both Alberta and Canada as a whole. And I think both sides see it that way.
3: Nadine, we've been talking about Alberta, this province in Canada. And I think it's helpful if we can just geographically place people and explain where Alberta is located, both within Canada and its proximity to the United States.
5: Alberta is in Western Canada. I would say it's a pretty unique part of Canada for a number of reasons. It's a landlocked province with vast prairies on one side and, you know, the picturesque Rocky Mountains, basically the postcard of what Canada is, on the other side. And then on the south is the U.S. state of Montana. Alberta definitely punches above its way above its weight because of oil and gas. I mean, oil and gas is Canada's most profitable export. And it's a big reason for why we're considered one of the richest countries on earth. And all of those reserves exist in Alberta.
0: If you were to ask an Albertan, Nadine, how they would describe themselves and how they would describe their province, what would the answer likely be? And I say this knowing that you are partially Albertan yourself, so you're well qualified to answer the question.
5: I would say Albertans are, you know, we talked about the Calgary Stampede earlier and how it sort of represents the values of Alberta. And I think, you know, a lot of Albertans see themselves as self-starters, people who pick up themselves by the bootstraps, people who value freedom, enterprising. And I think that these are the values that are so core to Alberta identity to the point that they really do govern the politics in the province. I mean, its voters tend to lean heavily conservative compared to the rest of Canada.
3: So when you say conservative, can you spell out what exactly you mean by that? And does it mean the same thing that we often think here in the United States of what conservative politics equates with?
5: the conservative movement in Canada is a pretty big tent. So you do have people who are more fiscally conservative. I think freedom, enterprising, promotion of business. Alberta is the wealthiest province by GDP per capita because of its rich oil and gas resources, most of which are sold to the U.S. But because of the fact that it is, oil country, people want a government that would promote that, would help that grow and flourish, and would, kind of let that sector, do its own thing and be independent without any government interference.
3: There's a spirit then you're describing of sort of freedom and the spirit of independence that's matched with the large oil reserves. I mean, what you're describing to me almost sounds akin to Texas.
5: You know, people do say sometimes that Alberta is the Texas of Canada.
3: Really?
5: And I think that that comparison comes because of those things. I mean, it's more than the cowboy hats and boots. There's a fundamental ideology here that sort of governs both those places for sure.
0: Maybe Texas is the Alberta of the United States.
3: Another way to look at it.
5: Yes.
0: Why is this idea being raised now, Nadine? I mean, as I understand it, there has been a kind of independence movement within Alberta at the moment, but how is it that it's now crystallized? It's had such a critical mass that we've actually moved to the phase of a referendum, even if it is only a pre-referendum, so to speak.
5: So when I go to Alberta and I talk to some Albertans, particularly those living in rural areas, there's a deep sense of alienation where they feel like they are misunderstood by the rest of Canada and that they don't relate to the Liberal Party that has dominated federal politics here for the last decade or so. They just don't see themselves reflected in the people that are governing in Ottawa, in the so-called elite that live in Toronto. The bulk of Canada's population is concentrated in the east, right? It's in Ontario, in Quebec. And those two provinces really hold a huge balance of power. So, it's sometimes seen as they get to decide the future of the country. And by the time votes are counted in Alberta, well, it's already a done deal. It's already decided. And that's the tension that's been brewing for some time. But then I would say that this feeling of alienation and frustration with Ottawa really intensified around the COVID-19 pandemic, when there was a huge resistance in pockets of Alberta to federal vaccine mandates and social distancing rules, because again, they were seen as infringing on freedom, freedom to move, freedom to live how they choose. And so that sort of really became a rallying cry, so to speak, for some who were really, really frustrated at that point with Ottawa. I think some of our listeners might remember the Freedom Convoy to Ottawa in 2021. So essentially it was when a huge protest that garnered international headlines, where hundreds of truckers traveled to Ottawa to protest vaccine mandates.
13: Truck drivers are at the center of this. They've been blocking roads in Ottawa, and the authorities say it's got out of hand. There's now a state of emergency.
5: Many of those truckers actually came from Western Canada, and prominent leaders of that movement are from Alberta. And I don't know if people remember, but those protests gridlocked, the nation's capital. They went on for about 2 weeks, and they were eventually shut down by former Prime Minister Trudeau. And so that was a turning point. People felt like that was the turning point where they felt dismissed, that they weren't heard. And now some of those very same people that were part of the Freedom Convoy are now advocating for Alberta separation, basically saying enough is enough.
0: What can you tell us about the leaders of this independence campaign in Alberta? Because, I mean, you can't really have an independence movement like this without leaders of some charisma. Who are the front and center ones in Alberta right now?
5: So they're primarily led by a couple of figures. One man is named Mitch Sylvester. He's a gun shop owner in a rural Alberta town who has basically emerged as the spokesperson and main organizer of the Alberta Prosperity Project. There are other figures involved. I would say most notably is a man named Jeffrey Rath. He is a lawyer. He also owns a large ranch just outside of Calgary. When we met him, he was wearing the quintessential cowboy hat and cowboy boots. He's pretty outspoken.
14: Can you tell me what being Albertan means to you?
15: It's really funny. I had a conversation with my daughter, a couple of years ago, and we were literally apologizing to her for the state of, the world that we live in now. Because, like, when she was born, right, we didn't have this toxic, divisive liberal politics that we have now. None of us gave a crap who married who. Nobody cared what anybody's race or color was, whatever, right? Alberta was a really, really comfortable post-racial, post-gendered society where everybody basically got along. Then along along came the Trudeau Liberals, and everything changed. It was all about, you know, constantly driving wedges between people, creating wedge issues. And then along comes COVID, right? And then government literally intruded into every single aspect of our lives, needlessly.
5: You know, he is somebody who says that he's had generations and generations of family that have lived in Alberta, that have helped set up the province, who feels like Alberta has gone down in the wrong direction because of the influence from Ottawa and politics that he is not, you know, particularly aligned with.
15: People in Alberta are just fed up with, you know, being, you know, told what to do by, you know, effectively what becomes an elected dictatorship in Ottawa, that don't like us, you know, don't understand us, and only, you know, look at us as basically a source of wealth and revenue that they can then, you know, feed into other provinces that don't manage their affairs properly, don't have a culture of, you know, hard work and industry.
5: So Jeffrey Rath says that he is fed up with Alberta footing the bill for the rest of the provinces. You know, he argues that Alberta's, you know, rich oil and gas reserves have helped keep other provinces afloat by sending tax money from Alberta to the rest of Canada, to Ottawa. And so he has sort of emerged as a spokesperson for other people who do feel the same way.
0: Is there anyone on the other side of the equation who is similarly charismatic, who's arguing that Alberta should stay part of the greater Canada?
5: I think I should say that the separation or independence sentiment in Alberta is a minority. I mean, polling shows that about 20 to maybe 25% of Albertans would vote yes in a referendum to separate. I think there has been a bit of a struggle to, you know, come together as a united, organized front to advocate for Alberta to stay in Canada. The stay side has not done as much organizing as the side advocating for separation. So you're kind of seeing a little bit of a catch-up period right now of them trying to now organize, knowing that the referendum is just, you know, about a month or so away. So there's this man by the name of Thomas Lukaszek. He was the former deputy premier of Alberta. He's an immigrant to Canada, and he's emerging as the face of this movement that's now calling itself Forever Canadian. And he's driving a bus, you know, decorated with maple leaves all over across the province, basically to stop and to hand out lawn signs and to make the case for Alberta to stay in Canada. I mean, they're worried that because polling shows that, you know, Albertans by and large would vote to stay, some people might not show up to vote because they think it's a done deal. And, you know, they do acknowledge that the side advocating for separation has more of an incentive to show up and vote. They're more motivated because they're not advocating for the status quo. And so they're, you know, big objective of what the stay side is trying to do is even to just remind people that a referendum is happening.
3: Nadine, you've described Alberta as being this wealthy province in Canada. Is it so economically vibrant that it could truly survive on its own from Canada? Is that essentially what they are saying?
5: The people who are advocating for Alberta to leave have one big argument that they put forward, and it's an economic one. Basically, there'll be more money in your pocket if you decide that we can become an independent country. Now, there's, you know, economists who strongly dispute that, who say that separation would bring about economic uncertainty. It would mean investment leaving the province because they're unsure of what the future will hold and, you know, opting to do business in other parts of Canada. And they estimate that, you know, that loss of business and investment could shrink the Alberta economy by about $62 billion annually, which is a lot of money. And that, you know, the workforce would be reduced by more than 100,000 workers. The Alberta premier herself actually said that she believes the cost of separation in terms of transferring social programs from Canada to Alberta and just all the granular things that need to happen in order for Alberta to be functioning as an independent country would cost about $400 billion. Now, the people advocating for separation, for independence, dispute that. So again, you know, the answer really depends on who you ask. But yeah, that's a big argument that entices people to want to vote yes to separating, as they feel like they'll be better off, richer, more prosperous and wealthy if they did so.
0: But the Stay Together campaign brochure essentially says economically it's a risk and could cost us a lot of money. So why take a chance? Is that their message essentially?
5: Yes. A lot of the people who advocate for Alberta to stay bring up Brexit. Brexit comes up in every conversation. I mean, even Prime Minister Mark Carney brought up the Brexit argument.
16: This is a real referendum. It's not, you know, question about a question, free option. It's a dangerous bluff.
5: He led the Bank of England during Brexit, which I think is important to note.
16: And I saw firsthand what gets sold in these referenda, that everything's going to be easy, that you can keep your passport, you can keep the currency, you can stay in the country and leave it at the same time. You get all the benefits, but another thing. And you see what's happened in the United Kingdom.
5: He said that, you know, the UK right now is trying to, this is a quote from Carney saying, trying to undo what people didn't think they were voting for, but what they ended up having.
16: At a minimum, it's years of uncertainty before the subsequent question comes, right at a time the world is fundamentally uncertain.
5: The cloud of Brexit is hanging over pretty heavily over this conversation.
3: I am curious how much, if at all, the politics of Washington, D.C. factor into this. And the reason I'm asking you this is we've seen a good amount of coverage about the Alberta referendum in the American press. I would say more so than you would perhaps typically expect. And some of the characterization of this all is described as a movement that has gotten sort of supercharged in this new Trump era, and that there are some separatists who love Donald Trump, who love what the Trump administration is doing. And because our show is about where the United States intersects with the world, I am curious how, if at all, this Trump era is energizing this movement, and is there any connective tissue there?
5: You know, some of the people who believe in Alberta separation do see, you know, the ideals held by the U.S. as, I guess, something to emulate, specifically conservative ideals held in the U.S. They feel like that is more aligned with where they are politically versus, you know, the direction of Ottawa under, you know, liberal governments of Prime Minister Justin Trudeau or Prime Minister Mark Carney. Jeffrey Rath has told me that he has been speaking with Trump officials. He's made several trips down to Washington, and he says that they seem to be interested in the idea of Alberta separation, trying to see if the U.S. could support Alberta in some way if it were to become independent.
15: We don't need to meet with President Trump. I mean, our goal would be to meet with senior administration officials to have certain questions that Albertans would have answered. You know, we're building this as a, you know, as a fact-finding delegation to meet with the United States to, first of all, see what the U.S. appetite is for Alberta independence. I think we've already determined that it's very high, right?
5: He felt like Alberta was more culturally and politically aligned with America. He felt like it fit better as part of the U.S. than, you know, in its current home in Canada. Mm. Now, the Trump administration has not commented on this. We don't know exactly who he met with. Jeff himself wouldn't tell us, but he has said that he has gone on a couple of these trips to make the case for Alberta separation directly to the White House.
3: It strikes me that, you know, this referendum, our conversation, it is all happening also in this broader context of, I would describe, extreme tension between the United States and Canada, just to put it mildly. I mean, we are looking at what is arguably a trade war between these two nations. They both have put at this point in time fairly steep tariffs on one another. How, if at all, does this tense environment factor in to this vote? I guess I'm just curious. I mean, is the vote largely seen as this domestic issue, or are people, whether they are supportive of the referendum or not, looking at it in this broader conversation of what is going on right now with Canada's neighbor to the south?
5: I think the referendum would be a big conversation nationally regardless, but I think the fact that we do, as a country, find ourselves facing an uncertain future because of the tariff war that we have with the U.S., there is a really strong emphasis on unity and on keeping Canada together and making sure that all the provinces are on the same page. And some of the anxiety that people feel towards the separation question in Alberta has to do with whether this is fracturing the country in some way. I think the interesting thing about Alberta and its premier, Danielle Smith, she's a conservative premier. She has kind of emerged as a more moderate figure in this trade war with the U.S. I mean, you have Ontario Premier Doug Ford, who's very combative and, you know, very vocal in his dislike of Donald Trump and of the tariffs that, you know, Trump has placed on Canada. So you have that on one end. But, you have Premier Danielle Smith, who's actually made her own trip to Mar-a-Lago to meet with members of the Trump administration in the past. Her line has always been, we need to work together with the U.S. The U.S. is our partner. We should not alienate the U.S. And so there is already a little bit of that friction. And so there is a strong emphasis on other parts of Canada, or Ottawa at least, to really try to present a united front and to keep Alberta in the fold. And I think it's made even stronger by the trade war that we find ourselves in with the U.S.
0: Yeah. And even if the independence vote were to fail, you've got a situation where a previously kind of fringe idea is now in the political mainstream and becomes a part of the conversation. How could that change things?
5: I mean, Canada's no stranger to separation referendums. We famously had two in Quebec. And so, you know, this is not a conversation that's new for us. And I think there's been a lot of inroads that Ottawa has tried to make with Quebec since those referendums to try to make sure that Quebec felt seen and heard, to try to prevent a future referendum. And I think that this is sort of the approach that they're taking with Alberta as well. You have Prime Minister Mark Carney vocally supporting their goal to build a new oil pipeline to the West Coast. And, you know, it's something that the previous government hadn't done. And so I think you see a lot of effort even leading up to the referendum of trying to convince Albertans that Canada could work for them rather than crack down, because I think the philosophy here is that, you know, cracking down might just fuel that frustration and backfire.
3: Well, Nadine, thank you so much for joining us on The Global Story. We really appreciate it.
0: Thanks so much, Nadine. It's been great to talk with you.
5: Thank you all.
3: That was Nadine Youssef, the BBC's senior Canada reporter. You can keep up with her reporting on the Alberta referendum at bbc.com.
0: And as always, if you've got any questions or story ideas for us, you can email us at theglobalstory@bbc.com. And recently, we've received quite a few really thought-provoking emails from you about our recent Lindsay Clancy episode. We're going to read out a few of them to you. Curtis wrote in saying, quote, I'm extremely disappointed in the UK and Canada that they have infanticide laws. A child's life has no meaning in the UK. And he added, I'm glad I live in the US on this one.
3: And Tony from England writes in saying, the Clancy case speaks to what they see as the lack of empathy in the US for women, children, and vulnerable people. Tony adds, quote, from the outside, this lack of empathy looks more like a character of the USA rather than any kind of new phenomenon, and seems like a compulsion to cruelty.
0: Our faithful listener, Amanda from Texas, said she thought that the episode was, quote, insightful, but was, quote, shocked that we didn't mention the true crime aspect of the trial. Amanda thinks that, quote, Americans have lost faith in the professionals and think the internet knows better.
3: That's just a snippet of the many emails we've had about that episode. Thank you all for writing in and keeping in touch. We do read all the messages, so keep them coming.
0: Yes, thanks, guys. And as always, a reminder that if you enjoyed the show today, then you can subscribe to The Global Story as a podcast. It's available wherever you listen to your favorite shows.
3: And that's it for today. Thanks, as always, for spending some time with us. We'll be back again tomorrow.
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0: Coming up, it's Outlook with me, Mubeen Azhar. Life for Londoner Nathaniel Mortley changed forever after a vicious attack.
1: I walked straight into a trap, essentially. There was like 40 guys waiting for us. And then one thing led to another and I got stabbed in my back.
0: The happy-go-lucky teen turned into a hyper-vigilant young man, now carrying his anger and a weapon around with him every day. A path to a better life came via inspiration in the kitchen and a talent for cooking. But behind closed doors, in some of London's high-end restaurants, Nathaniel felt isolated.
1: There was this underlying tone of, like, racist remarks going on. Like, they're saying stuff like, oh, which one of your friends have been stabbed today? Or, you're making banter out of stuff which actually happens in my world. It's not a joke.
0: Dejected, Nathaniel would go astray and find himself in deep trouble. That's coming up after the news.
2: BBC News with Emily Thomas. The United Nations has described an influx of refugees fleeing the escalating fighting in Yemen to Djibouti as unexpected after more than 2,000 crossed the Red Sea in 5 days. The UNICEF representative in Djibouti said half the new arrivals were children. Richard Kagoe reports from Nairobi.
3: Boats carrying refugees from Yemen are arriving in the city of Obok on Djibouti's Red Sea coast. Some were rescued by coast guards after running out of fuel during the 20-kilometer crossing from Yemen. Officials warn the numbers could rise if fighting continues, worsening a humanitarian crisis in Djibouti. The country already hosts tens of thousands of displaced people, including asylum seekers. Iran-allied Houthi rebels have seized Yemen's entire Red Sea coast after fierce battle with government forces, tightening their hold on crucial shipping lanes.
2: Train travel across large parts of the Netherlands has ground to a standstill because of what authorities suspect are coordinated acts of sabotage. Services were most severely disrupted in the central and eastern parts of the country. A statement from the Dutch rail operator ProRail said tubes had been found attached to train tracks in multiple locations. It said no suspect or motive had been identified. ProRail has warned travellers to expect delays all day. Joke van der Kruijsen speaks for ProRail.
4: Our priority is to ensure that these materials are cleared from the tracks as quickly as possible, that evidence is secured, and that we can resume train services there as soon as possible.
2: Ukraine's President Zelensky has warned that Russia is not ready for a deal that would protect their power infrastructure from attacks. Donald Trump said on Monday that both sides had promised to stop striking energy targets, a claim which appears to have come as a surprise to Kiev and Moscow. Our diplomatic correspondent James Landau is in Kiev.
5: What there is some kind of proposal doing the rounds. President Zelensky said in his overnight address that he welcomed what he called a strong proposal from the United States for some kind of pause on attacks on critical infrastructure. And he said Ukraine was in principle willing to de-escalate, but he said they would only do that if there was a very genuine and clear sign that Russia was ready to end the war. And he said at the moment there isn't such readiness. Here, not many people are holding their breath for some kind of pause in the fighting. The general expectation here is that Russia will seek to use this coming winter to put as much pressure as it can on Ukraine.
2: Humanitarian officials say around 20 million people are going hungry in Sudan as the war between the army and its rival paramilitary force drags into a fourth year. After a visit to the country, the head of the World Food Programme, Carl Scow, said Sudan remained the world's worst humanitarian crisis. He said 14 million people had been displaced. BBC News. Voting rights campaigners and state representatives have welcomed a ruling by the US Supreme Court, which has stopped the Trump administration from restricting postal voting in the midterm elections. The Campaign Legal Center said the plan would have prevented millions of Americans accessing absentee ballots. The top court's ruling is a blow to President Trump, who often votes by post but insists the method is not secure. The United Nations has called for investigators to be granted access to all of Gaza, where hundreds more bodies have recently been pulled from the rubble of destroyed buildings. The UN rights chief, Volker Turk, said the recovery of human remains, mostly of women and children, years after Israel bombed their homes, highlighted that war crimes may have been committed. A cruise ship has arrived in the Japanese city of Nagoya to help with the shortage of accommodation at this year's Asian Games. More than 17,000 athletes and officials are expected to take part, and there have been widespread complaints about a lack of rooms and about their quality. Kenya will become the first African country to host the World Athletics Championships. Its capital, Nairobi, beat off competition from London and Rome and will be the venue for the 2029 tournaments, with Munich in Germany chosen for 2031. Celestine Caroni reports.
6: Kenya's rich athletics heritage was central to Nairobi's successful bid. The country has produced numerous Olympic and world champions, with two-time Olympic marathon winner Eliud Kipchoge among those who made the case for Nairobi during the bid process. The decision is historic, with Africa having never hosted the Senior World Athletics Championships, despite producing some of the sport's biggest stars. Kenya highlighted its experience hosting other major events over the last decade, including the World Cross Country Championships in Mombasa and Under 18 and Under 20 World Championships in Nairobi.
2: And that was the latest world news from the BBC.
0: Hello and welcome to Outlook from the BBC World Service with me, Mubeen Azar. Today we're talking second chances, and specifically one that was crafted in a kitchen. So right now I'm in Herne Hill in South London. It's a sunny day, I'm walking opposite the park. There's quite a lot of traffic around, and I'm heading to one of the newer restaurants in this area to meet the owner. He's called Nathaniel Mortley. He's more well known online as Natty Can Cook.
7: Hi.
0: Hello. How are you doing?
7: Very nice to meet you. Very busy. Yeah, we are busy. We're just in time for some jerk chicken, mate.
0: Perfect. I'll grab a spot. Yeah. I pull up well before opening time, and already Natty and his team are working hard. Deliveries arrive, inventory is checked, and floors are mopped. There's a very specific buzz, a sense that there's an order of things that must be checked and executed according to a plan. No one is sitting on their hands. The restaurant is called 2210, and it's only been open since September of last year. But earlier this year, it became the only Caribbean restaurant in Europe with a spot on the Michelin Guide. The driving force is the menu. Natty told me about his take on the classic oxtail, rice and peas.
1: So it's got onions, spring onion, scotch bonnet, thyme, garlic and ginger, carrots. But then once you've braised off your meat, whatever you go in with your liquid, and then you add butter beans. So from that, I would immediately take the butter beans and make a butter bean puree with fried plantain and rice and peas. Mm-hmm. And then now, let's say you've now decided to... So we do pickled plantain here.
0: Wow, okay. I've never had pickled plantain.
1: Yes,
0: I've had plantain in many different ways, never pickled.
1: Yes, banging.
0: Very good.
1: Especially if they're super ripe. It's really, really acidic. But the acid plus the sugar levels of everything really makes it cut through.
0: I will absolutely have to try that.
1: Yeah. So now you've got like maybe five different elements from something which is necessarily not refined, and now you'll be able to refine it into something which is.
0: So it takes it to another place and another level.
1: Yeah.
0: When you talk about food, your face lights up.
1: Yeah.
0: Tell me about your very early food memories.
1: Early food memories is more like me just loving to eat food. When I was a lot smaller, when I was like maybe 4 or 5, I only used to eat cheese and ham sandwiches.
0: Okay, pretty limited palate.
1: Yeah, that's what my mum used to say to me. Then as I got a bit older, because I spent a lot of time with my grandmother and my granddad, I was eating a lot of Caribbean food, so a lot of curries, so obviously where I'm from is from Guyana and Barbados, mm-hmm. but in Guyanese culture there's a lot of like Asian influence.
0: Sure.
1: So there's a lot of curries, there's a lot of dal, there's a lot of like those type of flavours. So to this day, roti and curry is my go-to dish, like mm-hmm. death row dish. But my earliest moment, I would say, is remembering my granny saying to me, come into the kitchen to peel these potatoes, because she had a stroke when I was young. So she could only use one side of her body, but she was still cooking big family meals. She would be like, oh, come and peel all these potatoes. And I remember being... like 5 or 6, I'm thinking, oh my God, I gotta get away from these potatoes. Yeah.
8: It wasn't a labor of love.
1: No, it was not. It was not. Now looking at it, like 6-7 potatoes is nothing, because I'm going running through 20 kilo potatoes in like 10 minutes. So that was one of my earliest memories of like not wanting to peel the potatoes. Mm. Like,

0: emails, and there's just a lot going on all the time. So for me, it's just that, yeah, this is just my home, and you see a lot of funny characters, a lot of people with personality, but it's just the way how it is. And obviously going to secondary school in Peckham, where it's Catholic school, so that was eventful.
1: Eventful? Go ahead. Unpack that for me.
0: Non-stop banter for 5 years straight. It really brought out your personality. I would definitely do it again, just for the laughs.
1: You had a good time there.
0: Yeah, some of the memories, man, were like, I've never laughed so much in my life.
1: So you had a good time. And when you talk to me about the summer of 2010 and what happened when you were getting ready to go to sixth form.
0: Yeah, so that was a very much a transitional summer, how life really changed. Obviously, going from secondary school to college or sixth form, obviously a big step for anyone. Just because obviously it's the world of unknown, you don't know what you're going into, you're getting older, things are getting more serious, it's like you're going into further education. That summer I started chilling with the kind of wrong people. And then I ended up getting caught up into a bit of a mishap, but towards the end of the summer where I got stabbed.
1: How did that happen?
0: So I was seeing a girl, and the area that she was from had problems with Peckham, let's say.
1: For anyone that doesn't know, is this kind of in the realms of what many people in London would refer to as a postcode war?
0: Yeah. Something like that. I live in this area, so I'm going to be with my friends and we're going to attack or cause problems or things that will escalate into a lot, into like people dying and stuff like that. Just because we're from two different areas.
1: So it's not without consequence. It's very much the idea that if you come into our area, something bad is going to happen to you.
0: Yeah, because it used to be like back in the day, you walk in a particular area, people be like, oh, where you from, bro? Oh, where you from? Da-da-da-da-da. And it's like, oh, they'll try to do you something just because you're not from around there.
1: It's really that simple.
0: Yeah, it's just silly, isn't it?
2: It was around this time that Natty and his friends began dating girls from a rival area of London. As they would travel out of Peckham, they unintentionally found themselves in a post-Cold War with local boys. Aggressive posturing and threats began to escalate, and by the end of the summer, things got really ugly. As Natty says, one of the girls set up a trap for him.
0: Obviously, I've gone there, but where I knew there potentially could be these guys there, I went with quite a few of us. There was like 10 of us. And I've gone there and I've walked straight into a trap, essentially, where there was like 40 guys waiting for us. And then one thing led to another and I ended up getting stabbed. I got stabbed in my back. Yeah, and then that was a crazy period of time, which then led on to many other things.
1: You were getting ready for sixth form, so you would have been...
0: 16.
1: 16 at the time?
0: Yeah, I was 16.
1: You're, to all intents and purposes, you're still a child,
0: yeah,
1: really.
0: Yeah, 100%, 100%. Looking back on it now, very much a child, because a 16-year-old now, I'd see them as, like you're a kid. Like, you don't really know much. Obviously, in your head, you're thinking, oh, you know X, Y, and Z, but you're a child.
1: Of course. How badly were you hurt? And how did you come back from that? Not just in terms of the physical injury, but in terms of, you know, fearing for your life, knowing that there's the possibility of this kind of violence in your life.
0: It was bad. My back was in pieces because I got stabbed right next to my spine. So I had to, go for physio and walking classes and stuff like that. I had a back brace. It changed my whole persona more than anything else. It changed how I felt. I was very angry. I now started like rolling with a knife for protection. It just changed my whole outlook on life. And then it kind of started me down a new road where I'd gone from being like a happy-go-lucky type of guy. Now I'm involved in, like, let's call it street politics.
1: Okay. Was anyone ever convicted?
0: No, I didn't snitch.
1: Just didn't want to report it?
0: No, I just saw it as obviously, maybe that's because of where the area that I'm from, and growing up it's like a no-snitching kind of society.
1: It's really interesting. You use the word snitching. I think a lot of people listening would think, well, if you're affected, you've been stabbed, then you call for help, you call the police, you inform the relevant people did that not seem like an option to you?
0: No, not really.

0: Not at that point.
1: Just more because, I know it sounds mad, but from when I was young, my dad was used to say to me, son, you can't be a snitch. Like,
0: right.
1: So it's been more like instilled in me from young, like, you don't really go that direction. So I just kind of just took it on the chin and was like, cool, I'll see these guys once again. So now I got convicted. I just kind of just cracked on with life and just took it how it came.
0: Did you think about revenge?
1: Yeah, I did. And yeah, obviously, many thoughts went through my head at the time. It was like, you lot have changed the angle I was going for. Do you know what I mean? Those are thoughts that did come into my mind at certain times.
0: You reference this idea of it kind of altering your persona, altering your outlook. I can imagine anyone that deals with that, particularly a young person, being angry with the world. Talk to me about how it changed your persona. Who did you become?
1: Yeah, it definitely did, because now I'm rolling with enough to protect myself. I started selling a bit of weed. And at the time I was playing like high-level rugby as well. So I used to play like rugby. I used to play for like regional and stuff like that. Because it's caused me to lose a lot of weight. I couldn't play rugby anymore and stuff. So it's like, it's just changed everything. I'm rolling with different people who I wouldn't have necessarily chilled with if I wasn't involved in that sort of angle of life. And I didn't want to speak to anyone about it. It wasn't like I had anyone that I could have vented to or I chose to vent to. It was just more, do you know what? I'm just going to take this as it comes.
0: The people that loved you, your family, how did they respond to this shift in who Natty was before and who Natty was becoming?
1: My mum couldn't really believe it because it was just like, what? So she was super protective about me going out or about me doing things. And the more she was like, oh yeah, I don't want you doing this, the more I kind of pressed back and I was more rebelling. And the behaviour just started to get a bit worse. I mean, obviously, my behaviour patterns started to escalate and the things that I was doing, I started to get arrested. I'm getting into all different types of beef. And yeah, it was just like, it was going to end up bad. So I started at college late and then got kicked out by the February. Just messing around, doing whatever.
0: It sounds like things were unravelling.
1: Yeah, so they were. And then that summer I got arrested. Then my granddad, so obviously my grandparents are from the Caribbean. They're very much big in African households and Caribbean. If you're misbehaving, you're going to get shipped. So getting shipped is like you get shipped back to your home country to see what life is really like, hardship, and to see how privileged you are to have been growing up in London. So my granddad was like, yeah, cool, you're going to ship you back to Guyana. But at the time, I'd been helping my aunt make some cakes because she had a cake baking business. And her and my mum was like, why don't you try catering college? I was like, yeah, why not? Like, I don't really have anything else going because I was kicked out of college, rugby was done. I didn't really know what I wanted to do. So I was just like, you know what, why not try it? And then I started doing NVQ in chef diplomacy. And then yeah, I still wasn't taking it serious, still was having that one foot in, one foot out. And then I ended up getting a job from it.
0: It's kind of quite a funny juxtaposition, isn't there? Between you talk about having one foot in one place and one foot in another. You're carrying a weapon, you're selling weed, you're dealing drugs. And on the other hand, inspired, I think it's fair to say, by your auntie's cake shop. Two very different worlds. In your 16, 17-year-old mind, were you able to think about not only what had happened to you, but the impact on other people of you doing things like carrying a weapon? So that's got potential to go seriously wrong. Were you considering any of that stuff?
1: Obviously, I knew the consequences that came from both, but it was just that I'm just doing it, blah, blah. And everyone around me was all doing the same type of thing, so it was just kind of the norm, even though that shouldn't be a 16 or 17-year-old's norm, do you know what I mean?
0: Mm-hmm. Yeah.
1: But, yeah, it was just like, cool, this is the normal thing that we're doing, because me getting stabbed didn't only just affect me, it affected my friends as well, because obviously they were there. So we're all rolling with knives. now we're all dibbling and dabbling, and it's like we're all like one foot in but one foot out, so everyone's still going college, but everyone's still rolling to college with their knife on them. And it's, it was just
0: of what you were at the time,
1: of where we was, the environments we were in.
0: Tell me about getting this qualification and your entry point. So what was the first job that you got?
1: I managed to get through Lewisham College by the skin of my teeth, because I was, as I said, being one foot in but one foot out, you're not really dedicated, you're just messing around. But within that period, the Olympics, for the 2012 Olympics, they came into college and they were asking for anyone who would like a job. I said, why not? Let's go, let's see what's going on. And so that was my first ever proper, I wouldn't even say it's a proper chef job, because it built us a fake sense of reality of what chefing was going to be like, because the pay was super high. It was a good experience. It was
0: What was the level of pressure?
1: Oh, mate, the levels of pressure wasn't really there, because...
0: Oh, really?
1: Because you was able to slip out and chill and not really take it seriously.
0: But it wasn't really reality, was
1: it? No, it wasn't. So I stayed on with that agency, and I'd gone from doing like $7.50 a week down to earning £1,400 a month and having to be there at 6.30 in the morning till 5. And it was like, okay, so this is really what cooking is like.
0: So half the wage, twice the work.
1: So I ended up leaving there and I went to go work at Oblix in the Shard.
0: Which is in the Shard. So for anyone that isn't from London, the Shard is this iconic building. In it, it's got various restaurants. Oblix is one of them.
1: Yeah.
0: What was it like working there?
1: At the start, I was still one foot in, one foot out. And then I had an altercation at a party where I got rushed by quite a few people. Then after that, that's when I said, you know what, I'm done. I'm done with anything to do with any road politics or any street politics. I'm just going to dedicate myself to cooking. And that was the real pivotal turning point. I've had enough of being involved in all this silliness. And that's when I decided that, yeah, cool, I'm really going to just lock in. And that's what I did. But once I decided to lock in, I was coming in on my days off to learn other people's section, because I was really motivated. I really wanted to pick this up quick. Now I've got no time. Now I'm literally in the kitchen and I'm just ghost. Like, no one doesn't see me. I'm at work all the time. For me, I really enjoyed that, because I was learning. I was like a sponge. It was like everything. I wanted to learn everyone. I wanted to learn everyone's section. I wanted to learn... Because for me, it was something that was completely different to anything that I'd ever done before.
0: Did your family and your friends, did they notice that difference in you?
1: My mum and my aunt and the stuff that they did. My friends, I don't really know what my friends thought, because they were just thinking that, yeah, I'm just constantly working. Like, I'm always at work, but it's just, I'd been always at work. So it wasn't like it was anything different. Do you know what I mean?
0: Yeah. It sounds like you were definitely inspired. So at that point, was there a kind of overarching plan, or did you just think, this is just something I want to learn, I want to know as much stuff as possible?
1: I just wanted to work. Like, I didn't really have a plan. I didn't know that. I knew that, cool, I'm chefing. I knew that I'm the only young black boy from Peckham in there. It's a very different demographic to anything I've ever seen. Like, I was learning about different people's cultures. Everyone was kind of foreign. Yeah, it was just like, I'm learning. And I'm making good money. So I'm like, yeah, I'm just rolling with the punches and seeing exactly where this can go to. I didn't really have a plan of, oh, yeah, I'm going to be some big chef. And until I started looking at other restaurants, then it was just like, cool, I'm ready to take a step up now.
0: As time passed, Natty whizzed up the ranks and eventually decided to leave Oblix to take on new challenges elsewhere. But he struggled with some of the attitudes he encountered in the world of high-end restaurants.
1: There was this underlying tone of, like, racist remarks going on, and just this level of banter, which is just like, what are you talking about? Like, they're saying stuff like, oh, which one of your friends have been stabbed today? Or, are you going to bring Stormzy down there? Or, it's just like, bro, what are you talking about?
0: So Stormzy being the musician from South London... So just a kind of stereotyping.
1: Yeah, and it's just that you're making banter out of stuff which actually happens in my world. People from Peckham do get stabbed. It's not a joke. Do you know what I mean? Just because you come from some posh background, or because classically, like a lot of people in catering are like from middle class or well-to-do families. And I'm not saying I'm not from a well-to-do family, but our backgrounds are very, very different. So yeah, you're making jokes about something where this can actually happen in my world.
0: Thing is, having, and it sounds like the mindset you were in, a step up at the time and a challenge would have been something you were up for. But that combined with quite a negative view of who you are, where you come from, wrapped in this parcel of, yeah, it's just a bit of banter, that doesn't sound like a particularly nurturing environment.
1: No, it's not. And it was just more that the passion that you need to have in kitchens, like, you've got to love what you do. Like, you dedicated yourself to this. Like, it's long hours, it's antisocial. Why would you want to do it? Like, you've got to have this passion for the trade. And it's just that once you lose your passion for it, you might as well go and just find a 9-to-5 in an office, because it's like you can earn more money and without the pressure. So once I lost my passion for it, I'm not inspired to want to get the bus at 5:30 in the morning to be there for 7 o'clock when I finished my shift at 2:30 and I'm getting like 3.5 hours sleep. It's like, I don't care. And then that's when I'm seeing that there's other stuff going on within the business. Like, I can see that people are taking drugs and X, Y, and Z. I mean, it's like, cool, I'm earning rubbish money in there. And I can see there's people taking substances.
0: What were people using?
1: Like Class A's.
0: There is this view, there's this idea that in these high-end kitchens, there is so much pressure that sometimes people will resort to a little something extra. Are we talking about cocaine?
1: Cocaine, alcohol, ketamine, MDMA, whatever chefs can get their hands on.
0: So you saw that happening?
1: Yeah. I saw it. That was like a full-on party. Non-stop people on it. And it was like, wow, I didn't know this was really going on. I mean, that's when I started to get deeper involved into that side of things.
0: Seeing what was going on around him was an opportunity. Natty decided to start selling drugs to his colleagues at work.
1: I was like, cool, I can make a bit of extra change. I didn't think it was going to go as far as it did. And then it was like the snowball just started to get bigger and bigger and bigger and bigger. And it was just like, wow, this is a lot.
0: Things were spiraling out of control. Soon, Natty came to a fork in the road. He could ride out the bumps in the hope that his career would get back on track and the tough times would pass. Alternatively, he could enter a world of dubious morality and risk getting caught. But it could provide cash quickly. So what would Natty do? Find out in just a moment. Stick with us.
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0: Next, it's part two of Outlook. Chef Nathaniel Mortley spent his life one foot in the kitchen and one foot in the street. But facing 5 years in prison, he had a decision to make.
1: I can't blame anyone else. It was like, cool, I was living the fast life and this is the consequences that come with things that you do. Once I leave jail, I'm leaving that whole life behind.
0: Reinvented in the kitchen. That's after the BBC World Service News.
2: BBC News with Emily Thomas. The United Nations has described an influx of refugees fleeing the escalating fighting in Yemen to Djibouti as unexpected after more than 2,000 crossed the Red Sea in 5 days. The Houthi movement is continuing to take land from Yemeni government forces who are supported by Saudi Arabia. Train travel across large parts of the Netherlands has ground to a standstill because of what authorities suspect are coordinated attacks, acts of sabotage. The Dutch rail operator ProRail said no suspect had been identified, but the police are investigating. Ukraine's President Zelensky has warned that Russia is not ready for a deal that would protect their power infrastructure from attacks. Donald Trump said on Monday that both sides had promised to stop striking energy targets, a claim which appears to have come as a surprise to Kiev and Moscow. Denmark has accused Russia of firing two flares from a frigate towards a Danish military helicopter in the Baltic Sea without giving any warning or making radio contact. But Moscow said the helicopter had performed what it called provocative actions. Sweeping new rules in China, further restricting citizens' travel in and out of the country, have taken effect. They appear to be linked to rivalry with the US over semiconductors and AI. Voting rights campaigners and state representatives have welcomed a ruling by the US Supreme Court, which has stopped the Trump administration from restricting postal voting in the midterm elections. The UN has called for investigators to be granted access to all of Gaza, where hundreds more bodies have recently been pulled from the rubble of destroyed buildings. The rights chief said war crimes may have been committed. And Kenya will become the first African country to host the World Athletics Championships. Its capital, Nairobi, beat off competition from London and Rome. World News from the BBC.
0: Welcome back to Outlook from the BBC World Service with me, Mubeen Azhar. We're in London in conversation with the chef Nathaniel Mortley, better known as Natty. At 16 years old, his life changed forever when he was stabbed by boys from a rival area. He went from being a happy-go-lucky teen to carrying a weapon and dealing drugs. Eventually, he began a career as a chef, first inspired by his aunt's cake shop, and then later working in the world of high-end kitchens in London. It was there that he says he witnessed a culture of drug-taking, and he saw an opportunity and a shortcut to money, supplying drugs to his colleagues. He knew the risk was huge, but just hoped he wouldn't get caught. But he did, and now everything he'd worked for came crashing down.
1: I got arrested in 2016, and I didn't go to jail until 2019. So it was a long period of time.
3: Tell me about the circumstances of your arrest.
1: It was just literally by fluke. I've come out of a nightclub. I'm with a girl. It's like literally at 9, 10 o'clock in the morning. The police have just followed behind me, like because they were like, oh, a lot of people in, there's a lot of drunk people leaving this club at this time of the night. And what I've heard is, police, stop what you're doing. I mean, at the time, I've got my phone on me, I've got stuff on me, I've got money on me. Yeah, and then that just unraveled a whole can of worms, like literally unraveled everything.
3: What were you actually charged with?
1: Possession of intent to supply.
3: What was the sentence?
1: So I got 5 years, did 2.5.
3: Yeah.
1: But the judge was like, just because you got a talent, it doesn't mean you're not a criminal. Like, you're the worst, because he said you was using your place in position to manipulate people around you to buy drugs off of you. And he said you're the worst type of criminal, because he said you're smart. So yeah, so he hit me with a heavy sentence for my first charge. Maybe there is some truth behind it, because I never used to accept cash as well. I used to have like a separate bank account and stuff. So like when people's wages would go into the account, they could just more like wire it over to me. So yeah, maybe he did have a point. So
3: I guess the thing is, there's a lot of people would construe that as a level of exploitation. You know, these people are using substances to cope with their working day, and you're there making money out of it.
1: Yeah. opportunist, yeah, maybe. So I didn't feel sorry for myself. Like, I didn't ever sit there and cry and be like, oh, my life is so hard done by. And no, it was just that, cool, I was living the fast life and this is the consequences that come with things that you do. It was more, I knew that I have to use this time to better myself, change my life, educate, and try to come out a lot stronger and better, because I knew that once I leave jail, I'm leaving that whole life behind. Like, I'm not taking a risk, because time is valuable, very, very valuable. So it's like, I don't want to jeopardize any more time and then put myself in a position where I'm back in prison, where you're just wasting away.
0: As Natty's sentence drew closer, he heard about a charity offering inmates a chance to get culinary qualifications in a restaurant run almost exclusively by prisoners. It was obvious Natty could use his skills and get back on track with his plan.
1: I navigated my way through my time in prison. It was very much a blessing, because it was like, cool, even though I'm in prison, I'm still doing something which is like second nature to me.
3: Was there a certain status that came with being someone with this talent and this skill and working as a chef within prison?
1: Yeah, so the general manager and whatnot, they gave me a lot of freedom in comparison to other inmates. And so I would never have to go back to bang up. So for those who know what bang up is like, so when they put you into your cell, it's called bang up. So I wouldn't have to go back to the wing at lunchtime to do roll checks. So roll checks when they get all the numbers in to make sure that no prisoners are missing. And I could just be in the kitchen all day. So I'd be out of my cell from 9 o'clock in the morning till 6-7 o'clock every day. And the nights we do have evening service, I'm out till 9. So I'm out of my cell 12 hours a day, all day.
3: You're really spending your sentence in a really productive way.
1: In a kitchen.
3: What kind of dishes were you making?
1: So I'll do like a different menu every day. And plus you'd have the all day menu, which would be like burgers and omelets and salad and sandwiches. But every day the menu would be a different. So I was doing like rice and peas on, I was doing jerk chicken and rice and peas on a Thursday. I'll do like spag bol on a Monday. Just every week it would change.
3: It would change up. In this period, it sounds very much like you were kind of making use of the time. Did you also come up with a plan for life after prison?
1: So I'd always thought about this Natty Can Cook thing that I can cook on TV, just because of there's no young black chef representations doing it. There's no one except Ainsley Harriet, but Ainsley Harriet is a lot older than me.
3: So Ainsley Harriet is the celebrity TV chef who was big in the 90s, before your time.
1: Yeah. So now it's just that I know I can do this, but growing up in Peckham, people weren't, from my demographic, weren't really putting out YouTube videos and showing personality and stuff like that. And I didn't want to do that and look like we call it moist. So moist is like, for those who don't know, moist means like being vulnerable, like putting your personality out
3: a bit
1: there.
3: Soft.
1: Yeah. So it was just like, cool, I don't want to do this. And people are just going to be chatting me and saying, what's this idiot doing, kind of vibes.
3: Being so judgmental.
1: Yeah. So it was like, I didn't do it. So it wasn't until I'm now in jail and I'm sitting there and I'm thinking, I can do this. Like, there's no reason why I can't. And I've just wasted these years. What's the worst that can happen? I'm going to try.
3: Mm-hmm.
1: So I came out. One of my friends, he had a camera and stuff, and bearing in mind that we'd spoken about social media, cooking for years, he lived in Luton, so he was just like, cool, why don't you drive down to mine? I've got a camera. Let's just try something. And yeah, that's what we did. We literally, I didn't know how, we didn't know who's going to edit it, none of that stuff. And he just recorded me.
4: Hop on, cars. This is your girl's favourite chef here, Natty, and I'm going to talk you through my cheesy beef croquettes. And let me just tell you something about these croquettes here. These are the maddest, like, say I didn't bust you. All right, boom, let's get into it. And now you have to marinate up your meat for about flavours over here, cars. 10 hours of your team.
3: What was the response like?
1: From the first video, it was amazing, man. It was amazing, like, because no one knew I was a chef. So although I've been a chef for all these years, unless you know me personally, I just look like I was just up to mischief on Instagram. But yeah, it didn't look like I wasn't posting nothing in my chef whites or nothing to do with food or none of that stuff. So when I put it out there, everyone was like, what? And I changed my personal Instagram to Natty Can Cook.
3: Mm-hmm.
1: So from the first video, it went completely viral.
5: Tell me a story about caviar.
1: Fancy. And I was doing it over drill music and like rap music and stuff, which made it different to all the other food content creators, because people from London especially are going to lock into this and say, bro, what's this? Like, yeah. And from there, it just really started going well.
3: Did you know at that point that the end game, the mission might be a restaurant?
1: No, I didn't want to be a chef. As I said to you, I wanted to do TV cooking.
3: Yeah.
1: But then I started throwing events. Like, I done my first event 4 months after we put out the first video, which was a tasting menu, 6-course tasting menu. So that was actually a year after I got released, exactly on the day, 365 days. And that's what made it go even more viral, because it was like, in 365 days, look what I've achieved. I've done a 6-course tasting menu for £100 a head for 100 people. So a lot of the blogs put it up and stuff like that, because it was like, right, this is an inspirational story from someone who'd obviously faced problems in his life previously and now wants to change.
3: We fast forward to 2210 and being in Herne Hill, where we're sitting right now, and this restaurant. This isn't that far from where you grew up.
1: Yeah.
3: This is a nice spot. I mean, I know we're here before the guests arrive, but just kind of looking around the room, it's very nicely done. You could walk to Brixton Prison.
1: Yeah.
3: Where you were a prisoner.
1: Yeah, it's mad, isn't it?
3: And you had a release day, then you had a restaurant opening day. How does it feel to be so close to where you were imprisoned in such a different context?
1: Yeah, it's crazy, because it's like, as much as this is going to sound mad, that is like a very much a secondary home for me. I spent a lot of time there. I remember that place a lot. I think about Brixton every day. I think about jail every day, just because of, there's certain things you'll never forget. Like, you'll never forget the,
3: of course,
1: the rattling of the keys. You'll never forget the way it smelled. You'll never forget the blue on everything, and the blue cup and the blue plate and the blue showers and the blue phone and the blue bed. And it's just that.
3: Mm.
1: Like, you never forget those things. So it's just that to now have a space which is so local to it and that I can actually call my own is like, yeah, it's crazy, man.
3: I can imagine. What was it like on the day of opening when your family came in and saw what you'd achieved?
1: My family were actually working. So I don't think they had a chance.
3: It's a family business.
1: I don't think they had a chance to really come in and give all smiles. I think they were all working and they were all in a pickle, just like me. But now when my mum comes down on a weekend and stuff and she sees what's going on, and then she'll start speaking to customers, and I know she's happy. She's my biggest critic, by the way. The biggest, like,
3: really?
1: Yeah. She grills me all the time. Right, yeah.
3: On the food?
1: Yeah, on the food.
3: Really?
1: Yeah,
3: okay.
1: Yeah, on the food. But yeah, I know she's super proud of me and of what we've achieved. And she's proud that I'm just very, very much super driven and I want to continually take it to the next level.
3: Your story is kind of the embodiment of the idea of a second chance. I want to know, in terms of the position you're in now, you're in a privileged position. You've got this restaurant, it's doing really well. Is that something you want to extend to other people?
1: Yeah, as the business grows and as I get a lot more branches of what's going on, I would like to be a direct feeder to the prison system for people who want to learn and people that want to get involved in or stay involved with the culinary world. Because I know how hard it can be leaving jail and not having anything to, like, so a lot of my friends who have been to prison they want to change their lives, but they haven't been equipped with the right tools to be able to change. So if I can help people to continue along that journey and show them that if I can do it, you can definitely do it. Like, it's just about, are you willing to put in the hours? Are you willing to put in the graft? Because it's not easy. Like, but you've got to want to do it for yourself. And I do a lot of talks back in prisons and stuff. And it's just like, you've got to have that fire burning in your heart and believe that, do you know what? No matter what, I'm done with all of this street stuff. And once you have that, and you have that passion, you can achieve. Do you know what I mean?
0: As we wrapped up our conversation, Natty brought out a little gift that I couldn't turn down.
3: So Natty has delivered me what I think is a staple on the menu from everything that I've heard, which is roti with scotch bonnet butter. So, of course, it'd be really rude for me not to try it. Do you know what this reminds me of? So I'm Pakistani. This is a paratha. This is like breakfast. It's delicious. It's got the perfect kind of crispness on the outside. It's soft in the middle. And the scotch bonnet butter, it's kind of velvety. Got a note of heat. It's just perfect with the roti. It's really, really nice.
0: My thanks to Nathaniel Mortley, also known as Natty Can Cook, for the chat and the roti as well. For Natty, food was a second chance, but for Somali-American TV chef Hawa Hassan, it was a bridge back home. At 5 years old, Hawa was sent alone to live in the US after her family fled Somalia's civil war in the 1990s. Becoming the quintessential all-American girl, Hawa lost touch with her family and culture. But 15 years later, that changed. She told Asia Fuchs about the moment she was reunited with her roots and loved ones in Oslo, Norway.
6: Reconnecting with them had given me such a purpose and a sense of self. I put on a mask for so many years, trying not to remember any of those things or making sure that my life wasn't impacted by any of those memories. Some of the root causes of needing to distance yourself from your own culture, having to protect yourself, the abandonment that comes with war and civil unrest and having to restart over by yourself. And so I got to a place in my mid-20s where I said, okay, I have to go back because I need to undo some of the threads of my own life. I need to speak to my mother about the abandonment. Of course, I know why things happened, but it doesn't mean that it hurts less. I had to have some big conversations. And so I thought being with her and cooking with her and, you know, as I was searching for myself and trying to build out new ways of living for myself, I thought I should go back to the source.
7: And what was that like in practice, you know, finding a rhythm together as a family, right? You'd been independent for so long.
6: Oh, chaotic, because I like quiet. I like structure. I like to wake up very early. I like to go to bed super early. My siblings are the complete opposite.
7: Mm.
6: You know, when you have 9 people living in one household, it's like camp every day. And it's also a lot of people that have had their own experience with abandonment and civil unrest and displacement and their own stories of assimilation, right? And so as adults, we've become best friends because we get to talk about these things without no judgment.
7: Mm-hmm. And how did you, you know, how did you start to bond again? Was the kitchen a place that kind of brought you back together to sort of reform some of those deeper bonds?
6: Oh, totally. My sister's making bris, which is Somali rice, or somebody else making sugo, or someone waking up and making breakfast. The kitchen just kind of became a meeting point. My mother was yelling instructions and I was following along.
7: What sort of memories did that conjure up?
6: I think the main memory for me was the smell. I always say if you've been in a one Somali person's home, you've been at all Somali people's home. The cumin, the cardamom, the cinnamon, the cloves, the whole cardamom in the morning, in the tea, like cracking open. It was exactly as I left it before.
0: You can find the rest of Hawa's story by searching How Food Helped Me Reconnect to My Somali Roots. I'm Mubin Azar, and that's all for this episode of Outlook. Thanks for listening, and take care.
8: BBC World Service. And now witness history with me, Guy Kilty. I'm taking you back to 1991 and the moment a small company led by an Iranian-born engineer, Ruzbeh Yassini, created technology which enabled millions of homes across America to access the internet for the first time. Ruzbeh and his team found a way to use the existing cable TV infrastructure that was already installed all over the country to allow data to go both to and from the home, making it possible for everyone to use the World Wide Web and kickstarting the digital communications revolution.
9: The bankers, the cable industry, and any investor said, "You're crazy. Nobody's going to solve those problems. And even if you solve it, nobody cares, because who wants to have data connected at their home?"
8: Before he moved to the US to develop the technology that would change the world, Ruzbeh's life began in the Middle East.
9: I was born in Tehran, Iran, which was the capital. Beautiful country with 7,000 plus years of the civilization. No country had contributed to the civilization and the mankind before 19th century more than Persia in Iran. And Iranian peoples are global citizens of the world who have others contributed to the betterment of the humanity. So I was raised there. I went to school and learned from my parents the integrity of the study hard and be a good person.
8: He may well be a legend in the tech world now, but Ruzbeh didn't think he'd even work in the industry when he first moved to America.
9: My interest originally was in medical school, and I wanted to be a medical doctor. So when I came to the United States, I didn't have enough money to go to medical school because they're expensive and cost a lot of money. So I said, I'll go to electrical engineering and biomedical. And through there, I jumped back to the medical school. And what happens during my last 2 years in West Virginia University, I had a number of the great professors, and I learned from them that telecommunication, just like medical, has no boundary. It's just as unknown to the mankind as the medical is. And because of their skills and expertise, and because of the number of the projects I had in my junior year and senior year in the university, I changed direction. Instead of going to medical school after I graduated from electrical engineering, I decided to stay with the telecommunication field and pursue my challenge there. And guess what? It's really proven to be just as exciting as medical school would have been.
8: After university, Ruzbeh worked for a couple of tech firms building his skills. During that time, he learned the key things that would power the technological breakthroughs to come.
9: From 1981 to 1986, I was working for General Electric, and I learned how the TV system works, how the cable TV system works, how the audio-video entertainment works. 1987 time frame, I worked for a high-speed data company called Protean in the data networking. I learned from them how high-speed data works. My vision was that I could put high-speed data over cable infrastructures.
8: Working out how to transfer data using wires connecting homes and buildings was a big challenge in the 1980s, and many assumed a whole new set of wires would be needed.
9: The dream of the technologists was, let's go big, let's do a fiber connection, which is fantastic, it's not a problem, except the cost associated with that. At that time, United States had about 56 million homes already connected. So to bring new cable and a new laborers and new work was extraordinary.
8: To try and get around that cost of installing a whole fiber network, Ruzbeh was convinced he could work out a way to use the existing cable TV infrastructure, known as coax cables, to transfer the data both ways. Up to then, the cables had just been used to transfer data to homes in the form of cable TV shows. The hard part would be allowing data to go back the other way. Eventually, Ruzbeh took his idea to management.
9: I went to the founder of the company I was working with. I said, "Hey, did you know we really could get these high-speed data networking actually to every home via coax?" And his view was that, well, if anybody wanted to do that, they had already done it. And plus, who cares about the homes being connected? Who would ever use computers and the networking from the home?
8: Despite that rejection, Ruzbeh didn't give up eventually getting the system up and running at an army base called Rock Island Arsenal. The big challenge remained, though. Could this system work not just in closed networks of government buildings, but across millions of homes in villages, towns and cities? To find out, Roosbeck created his own company in 1990 and set his sights on testing out the technology in a real place with real houses. After a few failed attempts, a small town in Massachusetts called Stowe, where a couple of other technology companies were based, seemed open to the idea.
9: We went to the local commercial residential cable company and we told them, hey, we have this crazy idea. We have tested it here and we like to kind of play with your system. The gentleman there was really actually half high techs, half cable guy. He said, sure, I'll give you a channel to play, see how it goes.
8: Things didn't go well to start with.
9: In our first trial, we figured out that cable industry's residential was so noisy that we couldn't even find our signal. Instead of calling it signal-to-noise ratio, we call it noise-to-signal ratio. It was very horrible. And we failed miserably to be able to get working over a residential cable.
8: Over time, things started to improve, until eventually they set up another test to transfer a file from a residential address to a company's office. The file that was transferred each time was a picture of a dove in flight.
9: After resolving all the issues that we had discovered, they initiated the file transfer, and guess what? Everything was flying for them as perfectly as it should with that old residential cables, and they called me enthusiastically with yelling and screaming, saying, the dove is flying now over that network infrastructure.
8: Finally, the technology worked. Roosbeck and his team were ecstatic. But instead of trying to make billions from it, he decided to license it to the telecommunications industry, royalty-free.
9: You know, everybody asks me that entrepreneurs go make money and then donate a little bit of money here and there to be famous. Why did I do exactly the reverse of that? I come from a country where I noticed that majority of the problem our country is faced and the area in the Middle East faced was since invention of the oil. And I've always been in the mindset that what if we had a telecommuting system that could do healthcare at the time and education and all the other good things bring and take its dependency of the oil that not also protect the planet Earth from pollutions that we have, but also provides a freedom for the people in that area that they can enjoy a democratic society and all it brings in. So for that purpose, I thought donating my technology free without royalties that becomes a global standard was really a cornerstone of my vision at the time, which worked very well.
8: After successfully creating the technology that allowed data transfer between millions of homes, Roosbeck went on to create a mass market cable modem designed specifically for domestic use. By 1995, his modems accounted for a significant proportion of the market in America, and just a year later, his company was acquired for tens of millions of dollars. Looking back, Roosbeck feels immense pride at the technology he and his team created.
9: This was a dream that created by 13 peoples and 7 advisors, 20 of us got together, and we drove our visions to execution, and we drove our execution to the useful tools that people could use from the home, and was just a beautiful moment for all of us.
8: Roosbeck Yassini now runs the YAS Foundation, a non-profit philanthropic organization which aims to bridge modern American and ancient Persian culture by funding education, cancer research, and arts. He was speaking to me, Guy Kilty, for Witness History.
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11: 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And there are people who don't want the truth to come out.
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0: Welcome to the newsroom. I'm Charlotte Gallagher. Coming up, as Ukraine and Russia continue fighting, Kyiv says it's ready to observe a temporary pause in attacks on energy infrastructure.
1: Ukraine is ready for such a ceasefire. Our partners know our position.
0: But what will Russia do? Kenya will host the World Athletics Championships, a first for an African nation. And at another sporting event, Japan struggles to find accommodation for thousands of athletes. Why reading is apparently key to health and happiness?
2: If you were reading fiction and it had a social content, that it activated areas of the brain that we know are involved in empathy.
0: Also, why music legend Johnny Marr is selling his guitars. All that to come in the next 30 minutes.
3: BBC News with Emily Thomas. The United Nations has described an influx of refugees fleeing the escalating fighting in Yemen to Djibouti as unexpected after more than 2,000 crossed the Red Sea in 5 days. The UNICEF representative in Djibouti said half the new arrivals were children. Richard Kagoe has more details.
4: They say that the children on arrival appear to be stressed. Also, at the same time, they appear to be very tired. But there's a sense of relief from them, the fact that they have been able to escape the war and successfully navigated the waters across the Red Sea. So currently what they're doing is they're doing registration, providing them with water, with food and other supplies.
3: Officials warn thousands more could arrive as fighting between Yemeni government forces and Iran-backed Houthi militias continues. The Houthis have seized Yemen's entire Red Sea coast, tightening their grip on shipping lanes crucial to the global economy. Train travel across large parts of the Netherlands has ground to a standstill because of what authorities suspect are coordinated acts of sabotage. Services were most severely disrupted in the central and eastern parts of the country. Anbar Sanatarajan has more details.
5: The Dutch train operator ProRail said tubes had been found attached to train tracks in multiple locations, mainly in rural areas. It said computer systems interpret that as an item on the track, as meaning that section is occupied even though there is no train. The system then turns all lights in that section red, meaning no trains can pass. It said no suspect or motive had been identified, but the National Police Unit was investigating. Major cities like Amsterdam and routes to the main international airport Schiphol were also affected.
3: Ukraine's President Zelensky has warned that Russia is not ready for a deal that would protect their power infrastructure from attacks. Donald Trump said on Monday that both sides had promised to stop striking energy targets, a claim which appears to have come as a surprise to Kyiv and Moscow. The president of Lithuania, Gitanas Nausėda, says NATO fighter jets have shot down a drone that entered the country's airspace overnight. It's not yet clear where it originated. Here's Sarah Rainsford.
6: This comes at a nervous time for the region as Russia's war on Ukraine is escalating, as well as its hybrid attacks in multiple forms on Kyiv's closest allies. In previous drone incidents in the Baltic states and in Poland, experts have said they suspect Moscow is testing NATO reactions. On social media, Lithuania's president wrote that it was vital for the whole region to be ready as Russian aggression against Ukraine intensifies, as he put it. This is the second unidentified drone in the airspace here since Sunday, when one crossed Lithuania and entered the Russian exclave of Kaliningrad. It's still not clear who that one belonged to.
3: World News from the BBC. Voting rights campaigners and state representatives have welcomed a ruling by the US Supreme Court, which has stopped the Trump administration from restricting postal voting in the midterm elections. The Campaign Legal Center said the plan would have prevented millions of Americans accessing absentee ballots. The Democracy Defenders Fund called it a scheme the administration had cooked up to rig the election. A special court in Bangladesh has handed death sentences to 7 senior members of the former governing party, the Awami League, for crimes against humanity committed during the July uprising 2 years ago. The student-led protest movement led to the ouster of the then Prime Minister, Sheikh Hasina. Kenya will become the first country to host the World Athletics Championships. Its capital, Nairobi, beat off competition from London and Rome and will be the venue for the 2029 tournament. The president of World Athletics said Nairobi had shown emphatically that this was its moment. A cruise ship has arrived in the Japanese city of Nagoya to help with a shortage of accommodation at this year's Asian Games. More than 17,000 athletes and officials are expected to take part, and there have been widespread complaints about a lack of rooms and their quality. Here's our Global Affairs reporter, Paul Moss.
7: The organisers of this year's Asian Games have always said they're trying to save money. So, rather than building a special village for the contest, participants have been placed in regular hotel rooms and wooden huts, and 4,000 people will stay on the giant cruise ship which just arrived in Nagoya. But coaches have been separated from their teams, some rooms have flooded, and the South Korean basketball team say their beds are too small. It's also typhoon season in Japan, so those staying on the ship are presumably hoping that none are heading their way.
3: Paul Moss reporting, and that was the latest world news from the BBC.
0: Hi, you're listening to the newsroom with me, Charlotte Gallagher. There's been no pause in fighting between Russia and Ukraine, despite President Trump's claim that both sides would temporarily stop targeting critical infrastructure. Russia says a gas pipeline was hit in the south of the country in an attack overnight, while officials in the Zaporizhia region in Ukraine say Russian attacks have disrupted power supplies to some areas and a petrol station in Kyiv was hit. The Ukrainian Foreign Minister, Andrei Sybiha, said Ukraine was primed for a halt in fighting.
1: Ukraine is ready for such a ceasefire. Our partners know our position. And by the way, there are several other proposals from our closest partners, our international partners, to work on this track so that through joint efforts we can achieve this energy ceasefire.
0: The Kremlin has said it welcomed the US proposal while adding what it called illegal sanctions on Russian energy supplies should be lifted. Our correspondent James Landale is in the Ukrainian capital Kyiv and told me more about the overnight attacks.
8: Here in Kyiv, yet again, more air raids, more Russian drones in the skies overnight. And this morning, the understanding is that the main targets of those drones were petrol stations. Two were hit. We know a number of people have been injured. There is a report that one of them has now died of their wounds in hospital. This is part of a continuing pattern now of Russia choosing more and more petrol stations to target here as part of a wider escalation of its attacks against Ukraine. In turn, we also know that there was a Ukrainian missile attack on a town in the southern part of Russia on the Sea of Azov, where the local regional governor has reported Ukrainian strikes on a warehouse and a gas pipeline. So the fighting continues.
0: And have Ukraine and Russia said anything about this temporary pause that Donald Trump announced on them targeting critical infrastructure?
8: Well, Donald Trump said there was an agreement. That's not true. What there is some kind of proposal doing the rounds. President Zelensky said in his overnight address that he welcomed what he called a strong proposal from the United States for some kind of pause on attacks on critical infrastructure. And he said that Ukraine was in principle willing to de-escalate, but he said they would only do that if there was a very genuine and clear sign that Russia was ready to end the war. And he said at the moment there isn't such readiness. Here, not many people are holding their breath for some kind of pause in the fighting. The general expectation here is that Russia will seek to use this coming winter to put as much pressure as it can on Ukraine.
0: James Landale in Kyiv. In another development, a NATO fighter jet shot down a drone that entered Lithuanian airspace. Davidas Matulonis is the National Security Advisor for the Lithuanian President.
9: This is really a significant violation of our airspace, and this is not the first time we are encountering such a threat. And where it comes from, difficult to say, but originally the route of the flight was from Belarus. And what type of drone, we cannot say. Is it intentional or just diverted from the initial route? Now, investigation is going on.
0: Our correspondent, Sarah Rainsford, is in the Lithuanian capital, Vilnius.
10: It was just after midnight this morning here in Vilnius that my phone screeched with an alert. And when I checked the message, it said there was a suspected drone. Keep safe, it said, and wait for the all clear. Now, that all clear came about 20 minutes later, and we now know that there was a drone confirmed, that it was in Lithuanian airspace for around about half an hour before it was intercepted and shot down by NATO fighter jets. We still don't know who that drone belonged to. We don't know whether it was launched deliberately or it might have strayed into Lithuanian airspace. We know that it entered from neighboring Belarus and that after it was shot down, the debris was scattered over a wide area. So it's being collected up and examined to see who it was launched by and whether or not it was armed. In fact, whether or not there was any explosives. But this has happened at a nervous time here in this region because Russia is escalating its full-scale war on Ukraine, and it is also escalating its hybrid attacks on Ukraine's greatest supporters. Vilnius, Lithuania, has always been a staunch supporter of Ukraine ever since the full-scale invasion. This city is still

0: The tracks. Our global affairs reporter Anne Barisan-Etarajan joins us now. Anne, tell us more about this disruption.
1: Now, in the central and northern part of the Netherlands, the train services have witnessed a severe disruption, and it is also spilling onto the roads because many of the level crossings have also been shut. So there is a total confusion in some parts of the Netherlands. Now, the Dutch operator, ProRail, what they are saying is some people probably put the tubes on tracks. These tubes are, pictures are showing about 1.5 meter long. They have been put on the tracks. Now, the system detects it as an item on the track, possibly meaning there is another train on the track. So it automatically issues red light. So it gives the signal for red light, which means no trains can pass. And in some places, automatically the level crossings also come down. So that creates confusion for the train services because no trains can move, everything, you know, on a standstill. And that's why the authorities are trying to, you know, remove these tubes in different places. Mm. And many of them are kept in the rural areas, in the central and northern part of the country. So now they're trying to check all the tracks and removing these tubes now.
0: And they've said they think it's coordinated sabotage. Do they have any idea who's behind it?
1: So far, no group has admitted any responsibility, and police are investigating, and they are looking at it as a possible sabotage, as you said earlier, because this seems to be coordinated, and they used a very rudimentary technology to disrupt one of the high-tech train system in Europe.
0: Anne Barisan, thank you. That was Anne Barisan-Etarajan, and you're listening to The Newsroom. Kenya has a history of producing some of the world's greatest athletes, particularly when it comes to long distance running. Now the country will be the first in Africa to host the World Athletics Championships. Nairobi beat off competition from London and Rome to host the Games in 2029. Let's go to Nairobi now and speak to our global affairs reporter, Richard Kagoye, who's there for us. And why did they decide to give this competition to Nairobi?
2: Well, it is said that Kenya did present a very solid and emotional bid to host this very historic event. The argument has been that Kenyans really do follow athletics. It is the second most followed sport in the country behind football. In terms of engagement, also online on social media, Kenyans are quite really engaged when it comes to athletics. There's also the thinking of the fact that Kenya has, over the years produced a world and Olympic champions, and it will be a historic moment for Kenya to host this event for the very first time being held in the African continent.
0: What's the reaction then in Kenya? Because I guess it feels like it's been a long time coming having it there.
2: Absolutely. You rightly put it that way. It's been a long time coming. And Kenya had done a bid for 2025, but lost out to Tokyo. And there has been really a lot of excitement. Just looking even at comments by the Kenyan president, William Ruto, who says that this is Kenya's moment. It's Africa's moment. He says that it's a victory for a generation of athletes who have made our nation quite synonymous with excellence on the track, on the road and cross country. They have been also comments from the Kenyan sprinter Ferdinand Omanyala, who also holds a 100 record holder, who says, "What a time to be a Kenyan athlete." And also Paul Tergat, if you'd remember him, he also said that this was a moment that Kenya really deserved, this opportunity to host this event. So it's not just a Kenyan moment, but it's widely seen as a victory for Africa, because athletics has really picked up across East Africa, in Tanzania, Uganda, and also as far as South Africa. So, you know, it's a moment of pride for the continent.
0: And what will happen now in terms of infrastructure in Nairobi? Are they going to be building new stadiums, upgrading some of the older ones?
2: Well, I think for the moment is basically upgrading. And this has really been in the works for a while, because Kenya is set also to host the Africa Cup of Nations 2027 jointly with Uganda and Tanzania. So at the moment, we have the biggest stadium in the city, which has about a 48,000-seater capacity. It's currently undergoing major structural overhaul and renovation in readiness for the soccer event and also for hosting this athletics. There's also another stadium as well in the city, which has a about roughly 30,000 seater, which is half of that, which has also been undergoing renovations. And a major one coming up, of course, doesn't have a running track. So the country has sort of like been positioning itself.

0: for major sporting events locally, regionally, and also internationally. So I think with this being in 2029, they have a bit of lead time.
1: Richard, thank you. That was Richard Kagoye in Nairobi. Next, we're going to talk about the fighting, which is continuing between Houthi rebels in Yemen and Saudi Arabia. The Saudi-led military coalition says 13 civilians were wounded in Houthi missile and drone attacks in the south of the kingdom. In Yemen, reports say 3 people were killed in Saudi-led airstrikes. The fighting has forced thousands of people to flee across the Red Sea to neighbouring Djibouti. Ramatou Touré is the representative in Djibouti for the United Nations Children's Agency, UNICEF. She spoke to my colleague Anne Soy about what she'd witnessed.
2: What we've been witnessing is the arrival of civilians crossing the Red Sea and families and women on boats who have arrived in Djibouti, who have been received by the government of Djibouti. So we've been seeing at least 2,400 people crossing over the past few days. We estimate that half of them are children. They are tired, but they are also very relieved once they arrived. What we've seen is families crossing. We've also seen children who had to cross in different boats.
3: What do you expect in the coming days and weeks if the situation does not improve?
2: Well, first of all, I think that we were all kind of surprised by the numbers. We do not know, obviously, how the situation will evolve, but we're expecting more arrivals. We are planning for 5,000 to 10,000. Our capacity, I would say, as partners to provide assistance to those arrivals will be difficult. They need first water, shelter, food, and the assistance is being provided by the government. Should the situation escalate, it will be very difficult to cover those needs.
3: Presumably, the ones who have arrived, 2,400, they don't expect to be leaving anytime soon. Do you have enough to provide for them?
2: Definitely not. This definitely not. So we need to plan both for new arrivals, but also how are we going to support the government. The good thing is that they are actually arriving in a refugee village that is called Martemakasi, where there are some already basic installations, but this is not enough. We urgently need actually additional assistance. As for UNICEF alone, we are planning and we have a need of $3 million to cover for 10,000 people. As we say, this is our estimate for the next 6 months.
1: That was Anne Soy speaking to Ramatou Touré in Djibouti. Researchers at Cambridge University say reading for pleasure is linked to better mental health, lower stress levels, and a reduced risk of dementia. In a new review of existing evidence, scientists argue that regularly picking up a book, whatever the genre, can bring health benefits at any stage of our lives. The newsroom's Richard Hamilton reports.
4: The researchers reviewed dozens of pieces of evidence, including brain scans, surveys, and previous studies. One of these, of more than 10,000 young people, found those who began reading for fun at an early age had better concentration, memory, and problem-solving skills. They also performed better academically and had healthier lifestyles with less screen time and improved sleep. At the other end of the spectrum, the review found that reading in old age helps reduce the likelihood of dementia by more than 30%. Professor Barbara Sahakian is the lead researcher.
5: One of the most fascinating things of the studies that we looked at, that if you were reading fiction and it had a social content, that it activated areas of the brain that we know are involved in social cognition. This area is very important for the sorts of things like empathy or understanding the ideas of others, you know, sort of theory of mind, what the other person's thinking. In surveys, when you ask people about why do you read, they say to reduce loneliness, to connect more with others. It also gives them more empathy, and it also helps them understand things from another person's perspective.
4: The latest surveys indicate that reading among children and teenagers is at its lowest levels since records began, particularly among those from disadvantaged backgrounds. The authors say that everything possible must be done to introduce young people to reading early on, whether that's through comics, magazines, or even books based on TV programs and video games.
1: Richard Hamilton reporting. This week, the Asian Games officially begin in Japan. It's one of the biggest multi-sport events in Asia, with almost 17,000 athletes competing. That's more than at the Olympics. But the scale of the Games has created some problems. Having decided not to build a dedicated athletes' village, a cruise ship is being used to house some athletes. And there have also been reports of complaints from basketball players about the size of their beds. Well, our Global Affairs reporter, Paul Moss, joins us now. And Paul, it sounds like there's two problems, not enough beds and maybe too small beds.
6: Yeah, I mean, this problem hasn't exactly come out of the blue. Part of the problem is that the original Games, the brief was that they were going to have 15,000 athletes and officials coming. And then at the sort of last minute, they decided to include this sport, I'm sure you've heard of, paddle, which has become such a big craze. I bet you haven't heard, though, of tech ball, have you?
1: It was
6: a new one on me. I had to look it up. It's an extraordinary sport that mixes sort of volleyball, football and table tennis. And if that's unimaginable, I suggest you watch the video. Anyway, they brought these new sports in. That and other changes meant that suddenly they needed accommodation for 17,000 people. Also, yes, the organisers always said they were going to do this on a tight budget, as you said, no dedicated Olympic-style village. Instead, they put people in regular hotel rooms, wooden huts, and yes, this cruise ship, this humongous cruise ship, which arrived in Nagoya on Tuesday, which is supposed to hold 4,000 participants.
1: So they've got huts, they've brought in a cruise ship, but why is there still a problem?
6: Well, you did mention the basketball players. The South Korean basketball players in particular say the beds are too small. Basketball players, of course, tending to be on the tall side. But then the area was hit by unseasonal rain that just suddenly struck the place. A lot of the accommodation was flooded and hundreds of athletes had to be evacuated. In fact, one of the South Korean Times posted a video showing their accommodation flooded with a big sign saying, "Help us." You know, there is some history here. I mean, you've got to understand Japan takes a lot of pride in doing these things. If I could take you back to the era after the Second World War when Japan was...
1: You weren't reading the news.
6: Yeah, the country, being serious, was very much destroyed, an international pariah. When they held the Olympics in 1964, it was seen as Japan coming back into the international community. Then, more recently, they had the challenge of holding the Olympics during COVID in 2021, which people said they did pretty well. So this kind of mess is really, to say the least, embarrassing.
1: I was going to say, what are the organisers saying? Because as you said, it is embarrassing.
6: We've heard from the accommodation manager, Mr. Yuta Matsua, who said, "We're making every effort to ensure that athletes do not have to remain anxious or worried for prolonged periods of time." Quite an odd thing to say. It sounds like he doesn't mind if they're anxious and worried for a bit of time, which if you're an athlete preparing for a major contest, isn't funny. The president of the game said, "We're delighted to host a large-scale international sporting event with this innovative form of accommodation." He was referring there to the cruise ship. Now, just one problem. This is typhoon season in Japan. They've already got more rain forecast, but I guess if I was being forced to live on a ship docked in the bay at Nagoya, and you know it's typhoon season, I would be watching the weather forecast very closely indeed. We will have to see what happens.
1: I would be as well. Thanks, Paul. That was really interesting. That was Paul Moss. Finally, Johnny Marr is regarded as one of the greatest guitarists of his generation and is one of the founding members of the Smiths. But now, in an unexpected move, he's selling most of his guitars, and he gave Colin Paterson a tour of the collection.
7: With a song called "What Difference Does It Make," here are The Smiths.
8: January 1984. Johnny Marr on Top of the Pops with The Smiths. Brandishing a cherry red Gibson ES-355 guitar.
9: When I got that, it was like Raiders of the Lost Ark or something like that. It was glowing.
8: And which songs were written on this one?
9: Well, the very first thing I did on this was "Heaven Knows I'm Miserable Now." This is an example of when I say that some guitars have songs in them. I was happy in
8: Now, more than 40 years later, that guitar is one of a collection of more than 80, which Johnny Marr is selling at auction.
9: This is a Rickenbacker 330. This was the first mega guitar I got in the Smiths days. This was the first thing I got when I made some money. And it's the sound of this charming man. We didn't know it was going to be this defining moment. We just thought it was a really shiny, exciting, brand new song. How can you get rid of this? Well, I've had 45 years of loyal service from it. That's the way I feel about it. And life goes on. If someone who gets this guitar wakes up most days really buzzing that they've got it, then it'll be getting more love than I'm able to give it at the moment.
8: The idea for the sale came to him while sorting out guitars he had taken on a book tour.
9: They were being put on shelves and in cases, being stored in my studio, and it just seemed wrong to me. And once I saw that it wasn't right, I couldn't really unsee that. And then I very quickly got the idea of, what if they were all sort of spread around? I've never thought of myself as a collector, and I've certainly never bought a guitar for an investment. This is an old Martin D28 acoustic. I always wanted one of these when I was a kid because Neil Young used to play one and Joni Mitchell. I wrote the music for the song There Is a Light That Never Goes Out on that. Almost everything from 85 to 87, and it appears again on stuff with electronic. I love that it's all sort of worn in and beaten up.
10: That has got a lot of history.
9: Yeah. It really does. But to me, that's a good reason to let it go.
8: It was also the guitar used on Rush Home Ruffians.
11: I'm out of practice.
8: The song the Prime Minister, Andy Burnham, attempted to play last month to soldiers in Ukraine.
9: Do you know what is it with me and Prime Ministers? They seem to single me out, but some are all right, some aren't, you know what I mean?
8: Johnny Marr once famously forbid David Cameron from being a Smiths fan after he picked this charming man on Desert Island Discs, but there's no such ban here.
9: If a certain person bids for my guitar, like you talk about some ex-Prime Minister or whatever, then great, I'll make some money out of you. About time someone made some money out of you. I'll do it for everybody else.
1: That was Johnny Marr speaking to Colin Paterson. And if you're interested in that story, if you go on Johnny Marr's Instagram account, there's a tour of his guitars, and he's speaking to another legendary guitarist about them, Noel Gallagher. You've been listening to The Newsroom with me, Charlotte Gallagher, and there's going to be a full news summary coming up next.
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0: On today's Business Daily from the BBC World Service, in the Democratic Republic of Congo, an Ebola outbreak is spreading and there is no approved vaccine for the strain behind it. Developing one takes science, but it also takes money for research, manufacturing, stockpiles and delivery during an emergency. So who takes the financial risk when there is no conventional market? That's all coming up after the latest world news.
1: BBC News with Emily Thomas. The United Nations has described an influx of refugees fleeing the escalating fighting in Yemen to Djibouti as unexpected after more than 2,000 crossed the Red Sea in 5 days. The Houthi movement is continuing to take land from Yemeni government forces supported by Saudi Arabia. Train travel across large parts of the Netherlands has ground to a standstill because of what authorities suspect are coordinated acts of sabotage. The Dutch rail operator ProRail said no suspect had been identified, but the police are investigating. Ukraine's President Zelensky has warned that Russia is not ready for a deal that would protect their power infrastructure from attacks. Donald Trump said on Monday that both sides had promised to stop striking energy targets, a claim which appears to have come as a surprise to Kiev and Moscow. Denmark has accused Russia of firing two flares from a frigate towards a Danish military helicopter in the Baltic Sea without giving any warning or making radio contact. But Moscow said the helicopter had performed what it called provocative actions. Sweeping new rules in China, further restricting citizens' travel in and out of the country, have taken effect. They appear to be linked to rivalry with the US over semiconductors and AI. Voting rights campaigners and state representatives have welcomed a ruling by the US Supreme Court, which has stopped the Trump administration from restricting postal voting in the midterm elections. The UN has called for investigators to be granted access to all of Gaza, where hundreds more bodies have recently been pulled from the rubble of destroyed buildings. The rights chief said war crimes may have been committed. And Kenya is celebrating after becoming the first African country to be chosen to host the World Athletics Championships. Nairobi beat off competition from London and Rome for the 2029 tournament. World News from the BBC.
2: I'm frightened. Ebola is killing many people. Look at how we are living. 10, 15 people in one room, children, grandchildren. We've been suffering since we got displaced. I wish we could go back to our farms.
3: I didn't know if I would make it, because this disease is ravaging the world. There are many lives lost. People who don't manage to pull through. I was mentally stressed and I didn't know how I would get out of the hospital.
0: People in the Democratic Republic of Congo there, where Ebola has now claimed more than 3,400 lives and more than 7,000 confirmed cases.
4: We were scared about the talk of the Ebola virus in Goma again, especially as this isn't the first time. Last time, it took a heavy toll on many people, separating us from our friends and family.
0: It's the country's worst ever outbreak, which was first identified in May of this year and has spread rapidly across six northeastern provinces.
5: A few weeks ago, there was one new case in the province of Ouele. Today, there are more than 150 cases that have been reported there. All of the organizations are so stretched.
0: The outbreak is being caused by Bundibugyo virus, and no approved vaccine nor specific treatment exists for this strain of the disease. But developing a vaccine is not only a scientific challenge, someone has to pay. On today's Business Daily, we'll follow the money to look at how a vaccine can get off the ground and why it is taking so long for a new Ebola jab to get there. It's complex because Ebola isn't a single virus. There are different strains or versions, and a vaccine developed for one will not necessarily protect against another. The licensed Ebola vaccines currently available were developed mainly to protect against the Zaire strain. The best known one is MSD's Ervebo, which is a single dose vaccine. Emery Makomano is a BBC reporter in the DRC who has been reporting on the latest outbreak.
6: When you look at the number of people dying, more than 3,000 in just under 4 months, that's a very significant. The WHO says that this is one of the fastest growing and spreading Ebola, and it has already surpassed the previous deadliest outbreak in the country, and so it is infecting even the responders involved in the response. So what we have seen is that the 160 people, I mean, frontline health workers have contracted the disease and at least 40 died. So any approved vaccine or specific therapeutics to treat will be very welcome to try to contain this Budibungo type of Ebola.
0: Do we know why it's spreading so fast?
6: Well, one of the reasons is distrust. It's also late detection. The experts here are telling us that before it was identified, this Budibungo variant of Ebola might have been circulating 4 months before. The teams and the response in general are still trying to catch up with the outbreak that has been spreading quite before the response.
0: Emery Makumeno there. According to the Center for Global Development, a think tank which works to reduce poverty, the rule of thumb for developing a new vaccine is a cost of around $1 billion. But that development is accelerated when there is a commercial incentive to get a vaccine over the line. For Ebola, that hasn't been there so far. Vaccines for the disease would be stockpiled ready for outbreaks rather than the more lucrative model of routine mass vaccination. Rachel Glenister is the president for the Centre of Global Development. She explains what's needed to get vaccine development off the ground.
7: Push funding is what we normally do, and it's paying for inputs, or what we normally do when we fund research, and it's, you know, giving a grant to someone to develop something. So you're essentially paying for the time to work on it. Pull funding is paying for the outcome. It's saying, if you produce a vaccine, I'll buy it from you. I commit now to buy it from you.
0: Mm. Do we need both, do you think?
7: Yeah, definitely. They do different things. Push funding is useful for very early stage research, where it's quite hard to define what the output is that you want. You know, you want people to go and study and investigate and learn how a virus works. But pull funding is very good for getting people to focus on producing it well, producing it at enough quantity and at a good price. You probably need a combination of push and pull for Ebola. I think there are a couple of firms that we already know are kind of well advanced. So, you know, when people are directly funding them to get through trials, but some commitment on buying it to make sure that they produce enough quantity is, I think, important. I don't think at this late stage you're going to bring in new firms to compete, but it should be part of the answer, yeah.
0: The outbreak that prompted the vaccine that we have for the Zaire Ebola virus happened over a decade ago, while other strains still have no licensed vaccine. Why has this taken so long?
7: These vaccines are incredibly valuable to society, but not very profitable for companies to develop. And there are three basic reasons. First, most people who will benefit from the Ebola vaccine will never actually take it. So think of all the people in communities and countries that it doesn't spread to because of the vaccine. Like, there's no way that firms can charge them because they never take the vaccine. And think of all the business deals that are done because travel isn't stopped to the region. So, you know, most of the benefits accrue to people who don't take the vaccine. So it's very hard to make a profit. And second, the earlier the vaccine is ready, the higher the benefit to society, but the less profit you get. Because if you manage to nip it in the bud really early, you probably only have to vaccinate a few hundred people. But if it lets rip, you're going to have to buy thousands of vaccines. So, you know, the incentives are all wrong. Mm. And finally, the governments will, after a vaccine's invented, can really bargain down the price, and there'll be a lot of social pressure in a crisis to keep the price low. So, you know, those are reasons why firms don't actually make very much profit from them, these things.
0: That was Rachel Glenister, the president of the Centre for Global Development. Their Evibo vaccine was initially engineered by scientists at the Public Health Agency of Canada's National Microbiology Laboratory, who have one of the few facilities in the world capable of safely handling the live Ebola virus. The technology was subsequently licensed to the American biotechnology company NewLink Genetics.
8: This is the epicentre of the outbreak. In a city of a million, almost 50 new cases are reported every day. Liberia's tiny band of healthcare workers are throwing everything they have at Ebola.
0: As the devastating West African Ebola epidemic escalated in 2014, American pharmaceutical company Merck Sharp & Dohme, or MSD, acquired the rights from NewLink. It paid $30 million up front, followed by another $20 million when a pivotal clinical trial began. We asked the company for an interview and they sent this statement. Here's part of it.
9: In late 2014, amid the Zaire Ebola virus outbreak in Western Africa, our company licensed the vaccine candidate that would become Evibo and worked alongside several health organisations to establish a global Evibo stockpile, from which more than 300,000 doses have been deployed to support Zaire Ebola virus outbreak response and preventative vaccination in recent years. Zaire Ebola virus is a different strain from Bundibugyo virus, and MSD does not have data on the safety or efficacy of Evibo against Bundibugyo virus. We're aware of limited independently generated data from preclinical studies, much of which are unpublished, that Evibo may confer partial protection against Bundibugyo virus. If needed, and with the appropriate lead time, we are capable of producing additional Evibo doses above stockpile replenishment.
0: You're listening to Business Daily from the BBC World Service. I'm Leanna Byrne, and today we're following the money to find out how a new Ebola vaccine gets funded. Research initially funded by the governments in certain countries had now attracted the resources and manufacturing experience of one of the world's biggest pharmaceutical companies. But another organisation helped provide something equally important, the promise of a customer. Gavi works with both the public and private sector to help vaccinate more than half of the world's children against deadly diseases. David Kinder is their Director of Development Finance.
10: One of the core roles of Gavi is basically to shape markets that wouldn't exist if you didn't have public and private sector partners working together. These are diseases which are often infrequent, so you can't maintain a running manufacturing line every year with guaranteed returns. And so you actually need to come and step in those markets and then create the conditions for those vaccines to be produced.
0: In 2016, Gavi made a $5 million advance purchase commitment to MSD. The money supported the vaccine's continued development. In return, MSD agreed to make 300,000 doses available for potential outbreaks while it pursued full regulatory approval. Evibo was eventually licensed and approved for use by the World Health Organization in 2019. Today, it is held in a Gavi-funded global stockpile containing around 500,000 doses, which can be made available to countries facing an outbreak at request. But maintaining a stockpile means paying for vaccines, even when there is no immediate customer for them.
10: We actually now have five stockpiles against diseases, against Ebola, cholera, meningitis, yellow fever and Mpox. We get reasonably good data. Some of these outbreaks are predictable. You know, for example, that there will be yellow fever, there will be cholera outbreaks each year. So you can get a sense of the size, you get a sense of the financing. And we do make sure that alongside the vaccines we hold in stockpiles, we also put funds aside to assist with the delivery. And often these are in some very hard to reach areas, as we're seeing in the current outbreak in the Democratic Republic of Congo.
0: So that is the difference between buying vaccine doses and making them usable during an emergency. Dr. Alassane Touré is the World Health Organization's research lead in the Eastern DRC. He's helping Congolese institutions establish the clinical trial needed to determine whether vaccines, which are already available or potentially new vaccines, can protect people against Bundibugyo virus.
11: It takes much more than having a vaccine and a protocol. You are establishing a high standard clinical research platform within an emergency response. And so we need a rapid ethical and regulatory approval, laboratories, informed consent forms, safety monitoring, data system, vaccine logistics, coaching, transport and community engagement. So all operating under good clinical practice. And at the same time, the outbreak is evolving. So teams may need to move rapidly between health zones.
0: In the current outbreak, Gavi has committed $7 million to provide 70,000 Ervebo doses to the DRC. But as Alassane Touré explains, the vaccine vial itself is only one part of that bill.
11: The vaccine vials is the most visible part of the vaccination, but it's only one component of the total investment required. So we need trained researchers, vaccination teams, the laboratories, specimen transportation, vehicles, cold chain, infrastructure, data system, safety monitoring, participant follow-up and quality assurance. And those things require a lot of money, especially in the context where the mobility is not optimal based on the roads and also the accessibility of those communities.
0: And then vaccine prices can vary enormously. Here's David Kinder from Gavi, the Vaccine Alliance, again.
10: That's part of the challenges, actually, of vaccination, is that the costs really do vary according to so many factors. The platform the vaccine is built on, how many doses get produced, because obviously economies of scale also help manufacturers bring down prices. So here in Gavi, I mean, we have over 20 vaccines against different diseases that we help protect children around the world for. And those costs actually range from as little as just over a dollar a dose up to $100 a dose for some of the most expensive vaccines, which are often the novel ones, or the ones against rare diseases such as Ebola.
0: The experience of the COVID-19 pandemic also changed how public funders think about the risk of outbreaks. The lesson for Gavi was that the current time it takes for a vaccine to be approved may mean waiting too long when lives are at stake. In order to make progress with vaccine development in these circumstances, you may need to put down money and be able to put money at risk and early. And so they created a $5 million funding mechanism called the First Response Fund that was particularly designed to be drawn down quickly in emergencies. In the case of Ebola in DRC, Gavi is offering up to $40 million to accelerate access to a vaccine developed specifically for Bundibugyo. It is working with UNICEF, the children's charity, and other partners to assess potential vaccines, manufacturing plans, and how quickly doses could be made available. But Gavi says it's essential for them to have donors prepared to provide money over several years.
10: We're very cognizant at Gavi at the moment of the overall funding positions for development. And then there are some real challenges. We fundraise roughly in 5-year cycles because it's important for us to get long-term commitments of funding so that we can send signals also to vaccine manufacturers and send signals to countries, crucially, about what we're going to provide them. And I think one of the things that's actually effective is when we speak to our donors, the health, but also broader economic benefits of vaccinations are just so strong. So each $1 invested in a vaccine has over $50 of health and economic benefits.
0: The question is whether that funding can be maintained when government aid budgets are under pressure and when the diseases concerned may not appear very often. Dr. Alassane Touré from the World Health Organization says investment made between outbreaks can radically shorten the time needed to begin research when the next emergency arrives. He points to what happened in Uganda.
11: The good thing is we prepared. In the past, Ugandan team during 2022 Sudan Ebola virus outbreaks, and we established a platform, trial platform, that took us 11 weeks to be established. But that preparedness platform was maintained through the inter-outbreak period. And when they had a new Sudan Ebola outbreak in 2025, it was not prepared to respond. It was activating the existing platform, and it took us only 3 days to activate a high-standard Ruka trial platform.
0: So 11 weeks became 3 days. And advanced funding could buy trained people, approved systems and infrastructure that can be switched on when an outbreak begins. But maintaining that capacity costs money during periods when there may be no cases at all. For Dr. Touré, the alternative is more expensive, and not only in financial terms.
11: The funding part is that preparedness has a cost. But lack of preparedness also has a cost, which is critical time. And life could have been saved if we were prepared. And Ebola outbreaks are unpredictable. And the windows of research can be very short.
0: And that is the funding dilemma at the heart of Ebola vaccines. Waiting until an outbreak begins may appear cheaper, but by then, researchers are racing to build systems, manufacturers are racing to produce doses, and response teams are racing a virus that has already had a head start. The money buys vaccines, it also buys time, and in an outbreak, time can mean lives. That's all from this edition of Business Daily. The producer today was Matt Lyons. For more of our podcasts, search Business Daily wherever you listen and make sure you subscribe to get all of our latest episodes. Thanks for listening.
12: BBC World Service. And now witness history with me, Guy Kilty. I'm taking you back to 1991 and the moment a small company led by an Iranian-born engineer, Ruzbeh Yassini, created technology which enabled millions of homes across America to access the internet for the first time. Ruzbeh and his team found a way to use the existing cable TV infrastructure that was already installed all over the country to allow data to go both to and from the home, making it possible for everyone to use the World Wide Web and kick-starting the digital communications revolution.
13: The bankers, the cable industry, and any investor said, you're crazy, nobody's going to solve those problems. And even if you solve it, nobody cares, because who wants to have data connected at their home?
12: Before he moved to the US to develop the technology that would change the world, Ruzbeh's life began in the Middle East.
13: I was born in Tehran, Iran, which was the capital. Beautiful country with a 7,000 plus years of the civilization. No country had contributed to the civilization and the mankind before 19th century more than Persia in Iran. And Iranian peoples are global citizens of the world who have always contributed to the betterment of the humanity. So I was raised there. I went to school and learned from my parents the integrity of the study hard and be a good person.
12: He may well be a legend in the tech world now, but Ruzbeh didn't think he'd even work in the industry when he first moved to America.
13: My interest originally was in medical school, and I wanted to be a medical doctor. So when I came to the United States, I didn't have enough money to go to medical school because they're expensive and cost a lot of money. So I said, I'll go to electrical engineering and biomedical, and through there I jumped back to the medical school. And what happens, during my last 2 years in West Virginia University, I had a number of the great professors, and I learned from them that telecommunication, just like medical, has no boundary. It's just as unknown to the mankind as the medical is. And because of their skills and expertise, and because of the number of the projects I had in my junior year and senior year in the university, I changed direction. Instead of going to medical school after I graduated from electrical engineering, I decided to stay with the telecommunication field and pursue my challenge there. And guess what? It's really proven to be just as exciting as medical school would have been.
12: After university, Ruzbeh worked for a couple of tech firms building his skills. During that time, he learned the key things that would power the technological breakthroughs to come.
13: From 1981 to 1986, I was working for General Electric, and I learned how the TV system works, how the cable TV system works, how the audio video entertainment works. 1987 time frame, I worked for a high-speed data company called Protean in the data networking. I learned from them how high-speed data works. My vision was that I could put high-speed data over cable infrastructures.
12: Working out how to transfer data using wires connecting homes and buildings was a big challenge in the 1980s, and many assumed a whole new set of wires would be needed.
13: The dream of the technologists was, let's go big, let's do a fiber connection, which is fantastic, it's not a problem, except the cost associated with that. At that time, the United States had about 56 million homes already connected. So to bring new cable and a new labors and new work was extraordinary.
12: To try and get around that cost of installing a whole fiber network, Ruzbeh was convinced he could work out a way to use the existing cable TV infrastructure, known as coax cables, to transfer the data both ways. Up to then, the cables had just been used to transfer data to homes in the form of cable TV shows. The hard part would be allowing data to go back the other way. Eventually, Roosbeh took his idea to management.
13: I went to the founder of the company I was working with. I said, hey, did you know we really could get these high-speed data networking actually to every home via coax? And his view was that, well, if anybody wanted to do that, they had already done it. And plus, who cares about the homes being connected? Who would ever use computers and the networking from the home?
12: Despite that rejection, Roosbeh didn't give up, eventually getting the system up and running at an army base called Rock Island Arsenal. The big challenge remained, though, could this system work not just in closed networks of government buildings, but across millions of homes in villages, towns and cities? To find out, Roosbeh created his own company in 1990 and set his sights on testing out the technology in a real place with real houses. After a few failed attempts, a small town in Massachusetts called Stowe, where a couple of other technology companies were based, seemed open to the idea.
13: We went to the local commercial residential cable company and we told them, hey, we have this crazy idea. We have tested it here and we like to kind of play with your system. The gentleman there was really actually half high techs, half cable guy. He said, sure, I'll give you a channel to play, see how it goes.
12: Things didn't go well to start with.
13: In our first trial, we figured out that cable industry's residential was so noisy that we couldn't even find our signal. Instead of calling a signal-to-noise ratio, we call it noise-to-signal ratio. It was very horrible. And we failed miserably to be able to get working over a residential cable.
12: Over time, things started to improve, until eventually they set up another test to transfer a file from a residential address to a company's office. The file that was transferred each time was a picture of a dove in flight.
13: After resolving all the issues that we had discovered, they initiated the file transfer, and guess what? Everything was flying for them as perfectly as it should with that old residential cables, and they called me enthusiastically with yelling and screaming, saying, the dove is flying now over that network infrastructure.
12: Finally, the technology worked. Roosbeh and his team were ecstatic. But instead of trying to make billions from it, he decided to license it to the telecommunications industry royalty-free.
13: You know, everybody asks me that entrepreneurs go make money and then donate a little bit of money here and there to be famous. Why did I do exactly the reverse of that? I come from a country where I noticed that majority of the problem our country is faced and the area in the Middle East faced was since invention of the oil. And I've always been in the mindset that what if we had a telecommuting system that could do healthcare at the time and education and all the other good things bring and take its dependency of the oil, that not also protect the planet Earth from pollutions that we have, but also provides a freedom for the people in that area that they can enjoy a democratic society and all it brings in. So for that purpose, I thought donating my technology free without royalties that becomes a global standard was really a cornerstone of my vision at the time, which worked very well.
12: After successfully creating the technology that allowed data transfer between millions of homes, Roosbeh went on to create a mass market cable modem designed specifically for domestic use. By 1995, his modems accounted for a significant proportion of the market in America, and just a year later, his company was acquired for tens of millions of dollars. Looking back, Roosbeh feels immense pride at the technology he and his team created.
13: This was a dream that created by 13 peoples and 7 advisors, 20 of us got together, and we drove our visions to execution, and we drove our execution to the useful tools that people could use from the home, and was just a beautiful moment for all of us.
12: Roosbeh Yassini now runs the YAS Foundation, a non-profit philanthropic organization which aims to bridge modern American and ancient Persian culture by funding education, cancer research, and arts. He was speaking to me, Guy Kilty, for Witness History.
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0: Welcome to NewsHour from the BBC World Service. I'm Regini Vaidyanathan. America confirms for the first time that it sent a weapon to space. Is this the next big military frontier?
1: Today, we continue to ensure we remain ready to meet the challenges of evolving threats wherever they exist.
0: China and Russia aren't happy. We'll explore what it all means. We speak to a Turkish human rights lawyer as a crackdown on the LGBTQ community in the country intensifies. The American mother convicted of child abuse after allowing her five-year-old son to walk half a mile alone to a nearby pond tells us why she's appealing. And Johnny Marr of the Smiths is getting rid of 100 guitars. We ask why.
2: If someone who gets this guitar wakes up most days really buzzing that they've got it, then it'll be getting more love than I'm able to give it at the moment.
0: All of those stories coming up after the BBC News.
3: BBC News with Emily Thomas. The United Nations has described an influx of refugees fleeing escalating fighting in Yemen to Djibouti as unexpected after more than 2,000 crossed the Red Sea in 5 days. The UNICEF representative there said half the new arrivals were children. Richard Kagoye says Djibouti is already hosting thousands of refugees from other countries.
4: These are largely displaced people from Eritrea, from Somalia and also Ethiopia. And it also includes asylum seekers. And what they're saying is that they currently need about $3 million for them to be able to accommodate the current lot that has just arrived in Djibouti and also those that are anticipated to be coming in the coming days. We listened to the UNICEF local representative in Djibouti speaking to the BBC earlier today saying they're expecting anything between 5,000 to 10,000 new arrivals in the coming days if the fighting continues.
3: Train travel across large parts of the Netherlands has ground to a standstill because of what authorities suspect are coordinated acts of sabotage. Services were most severely disrupted in the centre and east of the country. The Dutch rail operator said tubes had been found attached to train tracks in multiple locations. Here's Anbarasaneta Rajan.
5: ProRail said tubes had been found attached to train tracks in multiple locations, mainly in rural areas. It said computer systems interpret that as an item on the track as meaning that section is occupied, meaning no trains can pass. It said no suspect or motive had been identified, but the National Police Unit was investigating. It is unclear whether the sabotage is linked to the government's budget being placed in Parliament in The Hague today.
3: China has urged the United States to stop preparing for war in space. It came hours after the US confirmed it had deployed a space weapon in Earth's orbit, the first such public acknowledgement from Washington. A foreign ministry spokesman warned against an arms race in outer space. Our defense correspondent is Jonathan Beale.
6: The use of space is very important for wars on the ground. But, you know, it's conceivable that sometime in the future that to avoid destruction on Earth, that they will look at trying to. But you know, even if you try to avoid destruction on Earth and take out a satellite, it's going to have an impact on Earth. And the other thing to say is if a satellite is destroyed, there are thousands of bits of debris just flying around in space that can take out other satellites and bring down other communication systems.
3: Denmark has accused Russia of firing two flares from a frigate towards a Danish military helicopter in the Baltic Sea without any warning. Moscow said the helicopter had performed what it called provocative actions. The Danish Foreign Ministry said its Air Force was simply photographing the Russian ship off its southeastern coast. BBC News. Humanitarian officials say around 20 million people are going hungry in Sudan as the war between the army and its rival paramilitary force drags into a fourth year. After a visit to the country, the head of the World Food Programme said Sudan remained the world's worst humanitarian crisis. He said 14 million people had been displaced. Voting rights campaigners and state representatives have welcomed a ruling by the US Supreme Court, which has stopped the Trump administration from restricting postal voting in the midterm elections. The Campaign Legal Center said the plan would have prevented millions of Americans accessing absentee ballots. The top court's ruling is a blow to President Trump, who often votes by post, but insists the method is not secure. Kenya is celebrating after becoming the first African country to be chosen to host the World Athletics Championships. Nairobi beat off competition from London and Rome to hold the 2029 tournament. President William Ruto called it a victory for generations of athletes who made the nation synonymous with athletic excellence. Kenya has produced numerous Olympic and world champions. The president of World Athletics is the former athlete Sebastian Coe.
7: It was important that the World Championship should come to Africa when we had the right host, the right bid, and the right circumstances. Nairobi has demonstrated emphatically that this is their moment to supercharge the development of our sport in Kenya and across Africa, leaving a compelling legacy that inspires a continent.
3: A cruise ship has arrived in the Japanese city of Nagoya to help with the shortage of accommodation at this year's Asian Games. Some participants have been placed in container-style huts as part of an effort to cut the cost of hosting the contest. Hundreds had to be evacuated when recent heavy rain caused some rooms to flood. World News from the BBC.
0: Hello and welcome to NewsHour from the BBC World Service. Coming to you live from London, I'm Regini Vaidyanathan. America has, for the first time, publicly confirmed that it sent a weapon into space, something which has long been suspected. But we don't have too many details about what exactly was sent into orbit, but we do know it was launched by America's Space Force, the sixth branch of the US military, created in 2019 to protect the country's interests away from Earth.
8: It's time for another giant leap. The United States Space Force is being built from the brightest minds across the space operations of the Air Force, our joint services, and the private sector. We aren't just getting ready for the near future. We're getting ready for the 22nd century. When our enemies ask, what if, we will have an answer.
0: Well, some of that answer came from the Secretary of the US Air Force, Troy Meek, who on Monday shared more details about the space program and that launch of the weapon into orbit.
1: Today, we continue to ensure we remain ready to meet the challenges of evolving threats wherever they exist. This is why the United States now has on-orbit space control weapons capable of defending the joint force against hostile adversary action.
0: Well, some of the countries the U.S. considers adversaries in space have been reacting. China's foreign ministry spokesperson, Guo Jiakun, says the country opposes turning space into a battlefield.
9: We urge the U.S. side to stop expanding its military capabilities and preparing for war in outer space and to take concrete actions to safeguard global strategic stability.
0: Well, Russia's also been reacting, saying that space must be free from any weapon. Kremlin spokesperson Dmitry Peskov said that Russia was counting on broad international consolidation to continue working towards the complete demilitarization of space. Well, a 1967 treaty banned weapons of mass destruction in orbit, but countries have been exploring other capabilities outside of that treaty. We'll explore all of that in a moment, but first let's get more on the US launch. Our reporter in Washington is Bernd de Boosman. Welcome back to NewsHour, Bernd. So first of all, just tell us more about what we know from the U.S. Space Force on this.
10: Well, about the actual weapon, at the moment, we know very little. The comments from the Secretary of the Air Force, Troy Meek, were very carefully worded. He didn't reveal anything about the capabilities of the weapon, how long it's been in orbit, or what exactly it's intended to do. But in the past, senior officials here at the Pentagon had specifically cited Russian and Chinese programs to develop ways to attack and disrupt U.S. satellites in a potential future conflict. Now, that's hugely important to the U.S. military. It relies on satellites for all sorts of command and control functions, keeping commanders in touch and aware of where units in the field are, whether those be aircraft, ships, or units on land. And that would be a huge threat. And he said that such a weapon, without providing any details, would be necessary to kind of counter those threats. This is something that the U.S. government has been concerned about for quite some time, but it is a very kind of rare, the first acknowledgement that such a weapon has already put into orbit. Mm. And the timing of the announcement is quite interesting, given the conflict with Iran still taking place as we speak.
0: Bern, they say that the capabilities can be used for offensive and defensive purposes. I mean, it begs the question, what exactly do they need to do up in space in that capacity?
10: Well, without knowing what the weapon is, it's hard to say, but some analysts have theorized it could be used to, for example, strike a potential adversary satellite and thereby cut their own command and control functions. In the U.S. has also eyed defensive weapons that would intercept ballistic missiles in outer space outside of orbit. So this is something that the U.S. has been looking at for quite some time, and we, at the moment, we still just don't know whether this is offensive or defensive in nature.
0: Okay, Bern de Bousemann, thank you very much. Well, weapons in space have long been the food of science fiction. On the big screen, you may, of course, remember the Death Star from Star Wars.
11: Look at him, he's heading for that small moon.
12: I think I can get him before he gets there. He's almost in range.
13: That's no moon. It's a space station.
14: It's too big to be a space station.
0: Well, of course, it's all a bit more real now since we heard from the US Space Force spokesperson. A bit more on that, because the spokesperson said space is a domain like any other, and just as we protect ourselves in the air and in the sea, we will protect ourselves in space. Well, Dr. Cassandra Steer is a consultant on space law and the founder of the Australian Centre for Space Governance. Welcome to

0: lights. We use GPS on a daily basis. Uber and taxi drivers and truck drivers use it as well. And so if we lose that connection, if those satellites are being attacked, not only does it impact an adversary, it impacts you and I, it impacts us on Earth, which is why it's so worrying.
1: You say it's so worrying. I mean, the question is, and again, caveat again, we don't exactly know what the weapons are, but what do you think the potential threats could be?
0: So my suspicion is this is a rebranding of what's already in space. So for a long time, countries have talked about counter space capabilities, the ability to interrupt each other's satellites. Often that will be a cyber attack. It could be jamming a signal. So if you can jam a communication signal, then you can't actually communicate or access internet. That's happening all the time to SpaceX's Starlink, which is used in Ukraine. And Russia is jamming that signal all the time. It can sometimes can be blinding a Earth observation satellite, kind of like having a light shone in your rear-view mirror when you're driving. If you blind or dazzle an Earth observation satellite, it can't gather intelligence. It can't do its job. So most of these counter-space capabilities are not physical. They're not kinetic. The concern is if this were to be a physical counter-space capability, China, Russia, and the US all have the capability to sidle up to each other's satellites. China has demonstrated the ability to, in fact, grapple a satellite that was no longer functional and remove it from orbit. And so there's a concern they might be able to do that to an active satellite. Mm-hmm. So these counter space capabilities have been around for a long time. It's possible that this was a bit of posturing by calling it a weapon and saying what we have on orbit is about space control. It's about the US being a dominant player and calling this capability a weapon for the first time publicly.
1: Yeah, let's talk about that 1967 space treaty, because it quite clearly bans weapons of mass destruction in orbit. So how might this potentially, or the other things you've talked about in terms of Russia and China, potentially flout that?
0: So if it is a weapon of mass destruction, it would be flouting that. I mean, the question is what falls under that definition. So the 1967 treaty was obviously negotiated in the height of the Cold War. The biggest concern was nuclear weapons. The Soviets and the Americans had both tested nuclear weapons in space and very quickly realized that, in fact, you cannot control the impact and it impacts your own satellites. And so that's why that prohibition was put into the treaty. But anything that falls short of that, unfortunately, is not prohibited by the treaty, which is why we have all of these non-kinetic, non-physical interferences going on all the time. And the concern would be, I don't suspect this is a weapon of mass destruction. In fact, the US has accused Russia of planning to put a nuclear weapon in space just last year. Okay. So it would be highly unlikely they'd be doing that same themselves.
1: Okay, Dr. Cassandra Steer, thank you very much for sharing your thoughts on that story. Now, she's Britain's most prolific serial child killer in modern times. In 2023, nurse Lucy Letby was convicted of murdering 7 babies and attempting to murder 6 others. And she was later convicted of another attempted murder charge. Today, an inquiry in Liverpool, a city in the northwest of England, found that the deaths of some of the babies she attacked could have been prevented if safeguarding practices were followed. Lady Justice Thirlwall, who chaired the inquiry, criticised senior staff at the hospital where Letby worked. It was the Countess of Chester in Northern England. She said they should have acted sooner and she blamed dysfunctional management. Well, our correspondent Lauren Moss is at the inquiry and joins us now. Welcome to NewsHour, Lauren. I wonder if you could begin by just summing up what the main findings were.
2: Hi, Regina. Yes, absolutely. I mean, Lady Justice Thirlwall, very damning in her assessment at what happened at the Countess of Chester Hospital between June 2015 and 2016 and indeed beyond. She found that there was a complete failure to protect babies on the neonatal unit there, what's described as a profound failure of management, governance and safeguarding. And she's made more than a dozen recommendations, 17 recommendations, and not just for the Countess of Chester Hospital, but will have implications for the NHS as a whole to prevent anything like this from happening ever again. And the inquiry was established in 2023 after Lucy Letby's first trial, and it started hearing evidence 2 years ago. And it was initially due to publish its findings about a year ago. That was pushed to spring of this year and then finally published today. And there are 3 huge volumes of the reports and a summary booklet as well, some amounting to more than 1,000 pages.
1: And Lauren, I covered some of that trial. I remember how controversial and defiant

0: divisive it was. Does the inquiry take into account some of the concerns over people who, for example, contested the verdict?
1: No, that has been treated in complete isolation. So Lucy Letby's convictions are a legal certainty, as the solicitors for the families have said, and her legal team did make an appeal last year, along with some former executives of the hospital, for the inquiry to be paused, because Lucy Letby's team have referred it to the Criminal Cases Review Commission to look at her case, and they wanted that process to be concluded before the inquiry published its findings. A group of medical experts questioned some of the evidence that was used against her in her trials, but Lady Justice Thirlwall, the senior judge that's the chair of this inquiry, she denied that request, and she said, you know, this inquiry is not looking at Lucy Letby's convictions. She is serving 15 whole life sentences, but it's actually been looking at how the management at the Countess of Chester Hospital responded to concerns that were made by staff. And you mentioned some of the contentious issues, you know, the divisions between the hospital staff, between the consultants and the nurses when concerns were raised.
0: And Lauren, we've only got about 20 seconds, but I do want to ask you if the families have reacted at all.
1: Yes, we do have a statement from Slater and Gordon solicitors, who acts for three of the families. They've said that they've welcomed the report. They've called it an impressive report, and the families wanted a clear analysis of what went wrong and strong recommendations to prevent this from happening again. Okay. And they want that to be implemented without delay.
0: Lauren Moss, thank you very much for taking us through that case. Coming up on NewsHour, we hear from an American mum convicted of child abuse after allowing her five-year-old son to walk half a mile alone to a nearby pond. She tells us why she's appealing.
2: Because we have such an enormous focus on safety. And so rather than people encountering children and being good neighbors and saying, hello, how are you? And having a normal, healthy interaction with that child, they jump straight to the, we need to alert the authorities, there's a child unattended. So we've just gotten so uncomfortable and unfamiliar with children existing that we jumped to a point of alarm rather than comfort.
0: We'll have more on that interview in half an hour from now. Another headline we're watching in the UN says more than 2,000 refugees have now crossed the Red Sea to Djibouti from Yemen, where fighting between the Houthis and government forces is escalating. There are more headlines on the BBC News website. This is Regina Vaidyanathan with NewsHour, coming to you live from the BBC here in London. In recent days, police in Turkey have detained more than 160 people in a series of raids on gay bars and the homes of LGBTQ activists. The crackdown in 12 provinces, which took place over the weekend, was part of a campaign dubbed My Family is Safe. The Turkish government says it's aimed at protecting so-called family values. Well, today, activists said that a planned protest against the government's actions, which was due to take place outside the courthouse in Istanbul, didn't go ahead because the authorities intervened and detained a further 60 people. Well, Umut Rojda Yildirim is a Turkish human rights lawyer based in Berlin. He's been explaining the way in which the government's characterising the LGBTQ community to justify the crackdown.
3: It is actually a name of an operation carried out by the Ministry of Justice, and the whole idea is that the LGBTI rights movements, activists, organizations, or linked to that are now endangering the public morality, and they are explicitly referring as encouraging genderlessness among children and young people, or like creating such activities that are legitimizing genderlessness and so on. Our activities among our society, now they are under attack since a couple of years now. But now, after this, they are now even under more increased judicial attacks, because the Ministry of Justice also issued a circular and sent this to the 81 cities across Turkey, all of them, and send this to the prosecutor offices, saying that if they ever receive that kind of allegations on behalf of us, they should investigate more and more.
0: How are your friends back in Turkey feeling right now? Of course, maybe perhaps some of them have even been caught up in these raids, but there must be others who are living in fear and in hiding now.
3: The community is really concerned about the situations. People are saying that should we wait for police to knock on our doors in early hours in the mornings or so on. People are also willing to do what it takes, because now this is the only option for us now to fight, however and whatever we can. Because since 2025, LGBT rights are under attack, LGBT activists, organizations, or the broad society under attack. But of course, people are feeling scared at the same time. But also they know that we need to fight back. We are asking for support from the international actors, saying that this is a really important issue. If you want to talk about human rights in Turkey, you also have to talk about this now.
0: And the thing is important to clarify, I suppose, is that actually homosexuality is legal, isn't it, in Turkey, although same-sex marriage isn't recognised. So where do you think this is coming from?
3: It is still not a criminal by law. But by policy, as I told you, 2025, more and more, the government acts as if we are doing something against the law itself. But we are not. Our organizations that are being attacked now, the way that they are now trying to frame that we are having funds from foreign organizations or foreign countries, they try to make it seem like as we are doing something against the law. But there is no law saying that an organization cannot be funded from foreign entity. And also they are trying to alter reality of us as if we were hiding something. So right now, all of the things that we are seeing is a part of this broader policy against protecting the family values, protecting the so-called public morality, but at the same time trying to reduce the solid rights that LGBT community actually has.
0: That's Umut Rojda Yildirim, a Turkish human rights lawyer. Now, he's regarded as one of the greatest guitarists of his generation, having played with everyone from the Smiths to Talking Heads and Electronic, even guesting on the latest Gorillaz album. But now, in an unexpected move, Johnny Marr says he's selling most of his guitars, including those that he used on many of the Smiths' best-known songs. On Thursday, 80 of them will go up for auction at a special Marr's Guitars event at Christie's in London, where he gave our entertainment correspondent Colin Patterson a tour of the collection.
4: With a song called What Difference Does It Make, here are the Smiths!
5: January 1984. Johnny Marr on Top of the Pops with the Smiths, brandishing a cherry red Gibson ES-355 guitar.
6: When I got that, it was like Raiders of the Lost Ark or something like that. It was glowing.
5: And which songs were written on this one?
6: Well, the very first thing I did on this was Heaven Knows I'm Miserable Now. This is an example of when I say that some guitars have songs in them. I was happy.
5: Now, more than 40 years later, that guitar is one of a collection of more than 80, which Johnny Marr is selling at auction.
6: This is a Rickenbacker 330. This was the first mega guitar I got in the Smiths days. This was the first thing I got when I made some money. And it's the sound of this charming man. We didn't know it was going to be this defining moment. We just thought it was a really shiny, exciting, brand new song. How can you get rid of this? Well, I've had 45 years of loyal service from it. That's the way I feel about it. And life goes on. If someone who gets this guitar wakes up most days really buzzing that they've got it, then it'll be getting more love than I'm able to give it at the moment.
5: The idea for the sale came to him while sorting out guitars he had taken on a book tour.
6: They were being put on shelves and in cases, being stored in my studio, and it just seemed wrong to me. And once I saw that it wasn't right, I couldn't really unsee that. And then I very quickly got the idea of, what if they were all sort of spread around? I've never thought of myself as a collector, and I've certainly never bought a guitar for an investment. This is an old Martin D28 acoustic. I always wanted one of these when I was a kid because Neil Young used to play one and Joni Mitchell. I wrote the music for the song There Is a Light That Never Goes Out on that. Almost everything from 85 to 87, and it appears again on stuff with electronic. I love that it's all sort of worn in and beaten up.
7: That has got a lot of history.
6: Yeah, yeah, it really does. But to me, that's a good reason to let it go.
5: It was also the guitar used on Rush Home Ruffians.
8: I'm out of practice.
5: The song the Prime Minister, Andy Burnham, attempted to play last month to soldiers in Ukraine.
6: Do you know what is it with me and Prime Ministers? They seem to single me out, but some are all right, some aren't, you know what I mean?
5: Johnny Marr once famously forbid David Cameron from being a Smiths fan after he picked this charming man on Desert Island Discs, but there's no such ban here.
6: If a certain person bids for my guitar, like you talk about some ex-Prime Minister or whatever, then great, I'll make some money out of you. About time someone made some money out of you. I'll do it for everybody else.
5: And the sale even contains some guitars used on his new album, The Age of Everything, which isn't out until next month.
6: It gave a sort of nice kind of full stop or bookend to the auction, I think. You know, I know there's going to be a lot of attention on 1983, 84, 85 and all of that. For me, it's right over, I guess, nearly 45 years. I'm not ready to actually be a museum yet. I'm interested to see where life goes next.
0: That's the guitarist Johnny Marr there, speaking to the BBC's entertainment correspondent.
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0: Coming up on NewsHour in the next 30 minutes, who won what at Monday night's Emmys? We'll bring you the highlights from Los Angeles. President Trump's son, Donald Trump Jr., confirms his wedding earlier this year was part paid for by a Russian oligarch with ties to Putin. And an American mother sparks a parenting debate after she's convicted for allowing her five-year-old son to walk on his own to a nearby pond. We'll have all those stories coming up after the BBC News.
1: BBC News with Emily Thomas. The UN Refugee Agency says the renewed conflict in Yemen has displaced more than 100,000 people. Several thousand have fled across the Red Sea to Djibouti in East Africa, where officials are warning of a humanitarian crisis. The Iran-backed Houthi militia has been advancing against Yemeni government forces who are supported by Saudi Arabia. Suspected sabotage has disrupted railways across large parts of the Netherlands. Objects were placed on the tracks in several locations. So far, no suspects or motives have been identified. Denmark has accused a Russian warship of firing flares towards a Danish military helicopter in the Baltic Sea without giving any warning or making radio contact. Moscow said the helicopter had performed provocative actions. Sweeping new rules in China, further restricting citizens' travel abroad, have taken effect. They appear to be linked to rivalry with the US over semiconductors and AI. Voting rights campaigners have welcomed a ruling by the US Supreme Court, which has stopped the Trump administration from restricting postal votes in the midterm elections. They argue the plan could have prevented millions of Americans from voting in November. The tech giant Meta says it will start reporting child safety cases on its platforms, like Instagram, directly to the Indian authorities. Previously, they were routed through the US. The change follows a BBC investigation that found Instagram was running paid advertisements featuring child abuse in India. Police in northern India have arrested a man accused of driving his car into a female motorcyclist outside Delhi in an incident that triggered national outrage. He's denied striking her deliberately. And Kenya's celebrating after becoming the first African country to be chosen to host the World Athletics Championships. President William Ruto called it a victory for generations of athletes who made the nation synonymous with athletic excellence. BBC News.
0: Welcome back to NewsHour. The Welsh actor Matthew Rhys has made history at the Emmys on Monday, becoming the first person to win two leading acting prizes in one night. He got one for the thriller, The Beast in Me, the other for the horror comedy, Widow's Bay.
2: There is something about these seafaring towns. The superstitions. Their tall tales. I find it charming myself. Doesn't have a checkered past.
3: Was there cannibalism?
2: No.
0: Well, it was a night to celebrate the best of TV in the last year. Everything from gripping dramas to standout comedies. David Willis sent us this report from Los Angeles.
4: Emmy winner and Law & Order star Mariska Hargitay got a celebration of the best in television off to a high-energy start.
5: And the Emmy goes to Kate O'Flynn.
4: The first award of the night going to Kate O'Flynn from Greater Manchester for her role as the awkward assistant Patricia in the quirky new comedy Widow's Bay.
6: Hello, my name is Patricia.
7: It's Patricia!
6: Thank you, Katie and Hero, for trusting this Lancashire lass to play a sassy broad like Patricia.
5: And the Emmy goes to Matthew Rhys, the Beast in Me.
4: Rhys is the star of Widow's Bay, but his history-making moment was still to come. His first award of the night was for his role in the Netflix miniseries The Beast in Me.
8: Don't let me down.
9: Matthew Rhys.
4: His Emmy for Widow's Bay made him the first actor to win two lead acting trophies in a single night. He is also the first performer in history to have won the lead acting award in all three fields, limited series, drama, and now comedy.
10: Hey, it's all right, buddy.
11: To the great and good people of Wales, who were as much a nurture as anyone else, we are a small but mighty nation. This is incredible. Diolch yn fawr iawn. Thank you very much.
4: Thank you. In his native Welsh, Matthew Rhys crowned Widow's Bay's rapid transformation from quirky newcomer to mainstream hit. He plays the hapless mayor of a New England town that he refuses to believe is haunted. Apple TV has commissioned a second series. For the fifth year in a row, 75-year-old Jean Smart, the star of Hacks, was named Best Comedy Actress.
3: Jean Smart, Hacks.
4: Hospital drama The Pit went into these awards with 25 Emmy nominations, collecting his Best Dramatic Actor award. Its star, Noel Wiley, paid tribute to fellow contender Sir Gary Oldman.
7: Mr. Oldman, I have to tell you, I don't know, there's an actor my age that didn't look and prick up your ears and Sid and Nancy and think that's the benchmark that I want to hit one day in my career.
4: The leading award of the night for Best Drama went to The Pit.
0: That's the BBC's David Willis there. Well, if you want the full list of winners from the Emmys, you can, of course, go to the BBC News website, bbc.com/news. You're listening to NewsHour from the BBC World Service. I'm Regina Vaidyanathan. In recent weeks, we've reported on a series of attacks across Europe, far from the front lines in Ukraine, blamed on Russia. Known as hybrid warfare, Moscow's been accused of using a range of different tactics to destabilise nations. There were the drone attacks at an airport in Germany. And today, two more incidents which fall into that pattern. Denmark's accused Russia of firing two flares from a frigate towards a Danish military helicopter in the Baltic Sea without warning. Moscow says the helicopter was performing provocative actions. And Lithuania's president blamed Russian aggression for a drone flying over his country's airspace. NATO confirmed that its jets shot it down. It's unclear where that drone originated from. Well, I've been getting the views of Gabrielis Landsbergis, the former Lithuanian foreign minister.
8: Well, it's the first time that we had a clearly armed, what it looks like an armed drone, that entered into Lithuanian airspace and was navigating in the territory, at least, of hydroelectrical plants. We're glad that NATO airplanes from the base in Lithuania managed to take it down. But on the other hand, we're truly worried because even this week, probably this is the third time we're hearing an air alert in Lithuania.
0: So you feel under threat?
8: Yeah. It's clear that the war that we've been seeing in Ukraine moved much closer to our home.
0: So your sense is that Russia is behind this?
8: Oh, there's no doubt about it. There has never been doubt about it when we've seen similar events happening in Romania, in Poland, even the sabotage events in Germany or, you know, Netherlands just recently. It's all connected. It's all part of what we're still unfortunately calling a hybrid war for some reason, because, you know, in my sense is that it's very real. It's the war that Russia dragged us into.
0: And what more do we know about the origins of this particular drone? I'm seeing that it came from Belarus, in fact.
8: Well, you know, so far we are lucky that it's, you know, it's a single drone. That's you know, what I can say about it, because, you know, I've just returned from Kyiv just last night. And during my time there, you know, in the conference, there were roughly about 1,000 drones in the sky almost every night now. Not just in Kyiv, but all over Ukraine. So the main question is, you know, what would, you know, a small country like Lithuania would do if we would have not one, but 5, 10, 100, you know, or say more drones flying over our skies? And what if they would have a clearly defined intent, you know, to hit strategic infrastructure, bridges, harm people, something like that? You know, how would we be dealing with the situation right now? And I think that we're rather slow taking in Ukrainian lessons. You know, they've been doing that for a very long time, paying a very high price for the lessons that they've learned. And still, we are not taking those lessons in.
0: Do you think you are getting enough help from NATO? And more broadly, do you think NATO needs to be more involved in the broader context you just mentioned?
8: I think that the biggest issue here is that NATO is still in denial about the whole situation. And that's why I'm rather critical about the, you know, the term itself. We've developed this notion that, you know, that these so-called hybrid attacks don't require us to react to them properly, to send the message to Putin that this is not acceptable, that, you know, that we consider that an hostile intent, and, you know, and we are preparing, we have means how to react to it.
0: So what is that reaction then in your, what are you calling on NATO to do?
8: Well, first of all, we need to push back, and, you know, and push back in the means that would put a price tag on such attacks as we had in Lithuania. So one is, you know, to tell Putin that, look, you know, maybe if one more drone, you know, just crosses into NATO territory, you won't have electricity in, say, St. Petersburg. If another drone enters, you know, you won't have electricity for 24 hours in Moscow. We can close down the Baltic Sea, you know, for Shadow Fleet, not just, you know, enter one ship, you know, or two ships that we've been doing for the last year, but actually close it down, help Ukrainians in that way.
0: And is that compatible with international law, what you're suggesting?
8: Yeah, exactly. You know, it's very much compatible if we admit what is happening. If we deny the whole situation as Russia waging war, not just against Ukraine, but against the West, then we have to admit that Russia is peaceful and some, you know, ghosts are flying the drones. But clearly,
0: essence, what you're saying is you're calling on NATO and Ukraine's allies to escalate.
8: No, we are. I'm calling about asking for a price for what Russia is doing.
0: That's Gabrielis Landsbergis, the former Lithuanian foreign minister. Well, staying in that region, and the head of Ukraine's state post office has told the BBC that Russia's deliberately targeting his branches and delivery vans. Igor Smelyansky said this was because his staff provided a lifeline for millions of people who've been isolated by the war. Our diplomatic correspondent James Landell's been out on the road in Ukraine, meeting some of the postmen and women who deliver more than just parcels.
12: So that was your desk?
13: Yeah.
14: For 2 years, Katerina Marinich ran the village post office here in Lukashevo, near Zaporizhia in southeastern Ukraine. It was here she rebuilt her life after losing her home and her husband during the full-scale invasion. But then earlier this year, a Russian drone came looking for soldiers working nearby. Back in March, it was targeted by the Russians and it was destroyed by a double-tap attack, they think with a Shahed drone. All the windows blown out, much of the superstructure gone, rubble everywhere. Today is the first time Katerina's been back.
13: It's a great pity for me to lose this room.
12: Well, this was your life, this was your work.
13: Yeah.
14: Katerina's office is now a van, one of thousands of mobile branches serving millions of Ukrainians. Katerina also delivers medicines and food. People are instantly huddling around the post van, queuing at the side, mostly elderly. The post comes here twice a week. Nadia said the service Katerina provided made a huge difference.
13: It's
15: a long way for us to travel to Zaporizhia, especially now, at a time when there are attacks all around us.
14: Mikola is 64 years old.
16: It's very important. It's one of the few joys of the month. You come out, have a chat with people, collect your pension, and go on.
14: Ukraine is a vast rural country made up of thousands of remote villages just like this, and the postal service is part of the glue that holds it all together. And for these people, not too far from the front line, this van can be their last link to the Ukrainian state.
12: What do you think people here think about you?
13: No, they proud of me. They love me. We are like a big family. My attitude to them is to my grandmother or my grandfather.
17: We will go somewhere here.
14: But it's dangerous work. Since 2022, Russia's destroyed hundreds of branches and vans, and more than 50 postmen and women have lost their lives. The head of Ukrpochta, Igor Smelyansky, told us Russia deliberately targeted his teams.
18: Every day, very simple choice. If we don't go, they don't have basic supply. They don't have food, they don't have medicine. People will struggle. If we do go, they may delay the decision to evacuate from the areas they probably should have evacuated.
14: Katerina always works with a partner, Slava, who drives and wears a firearm. But the only protection they have is an antenna that can detect drones.
12: Do you not feel scared?
13: No.
12: Why not?
13: It's my work. If I can't, who will do my job?
0: That's the BBC's James Landell reporting from Ukraine there. Next, you might have seen the pictures of the wedding earlier this year of President Trump's son, Donald Trump Jr., and his partner, Bettina Anderson. And in amongst the wedding snaps from the festivities in the Bahamas, a Russian oligarch with close ties to President Putin, Umar Kremlev. Well, it's now been confirmed that part of that wedding, which took place in May, was paid for by Mr. Kremlev, which of course raises questions. Well, Donald Trump Jr., the president's eldest son, is a private citizen, so it's not illegal for him to accept gifts from a foreign national. Well, I'm joined now by Brett Murphy from the investigative news website ProPublica. He broke the story. Welcome to NewsHour. So just first of all, just tell us about how you uncovered this story.
17: Yeah, well, we've been interested in the economy around the Trump family and Don Jr. for a long time now. So a mix between talking with folks in that world as well as in the international boxing community. This oligarch you just mentioned, Umar Kremlev, is president of the International Boxing Association. So through those circles and then a mix of kind of shoe leather reporting, we were able to piece together this mosaic.
0: And has anything, is there any wrongdoing in any of this? Because of course, as we mentioned there, he's a private citizen.
17: Yeah, no doubt. So he is a private citizen. He does not have an explicit role in the government. However, he has had quite the say in some government activities, including some of his father's cabinet picks. He is a prominent figure with the MAGA base, quite important to Vice President J.D. Vance as well. And when we consulted with experts about this, about what we had found, that he had received hundreds of thousands of dollars as a wedding gift to cover these huge expenses, they told us from a counterintelligence perspective, this was quite worrisome. This is the type of thing they might expect from the Kremlin. These oligarchs often coordinate quite closely with the Kremlin. And it's no secret, I think, that Putin has been trying to get closer to U.S. policy, U.S. politics, and the Trump family for quite some time. So it raised a lot of alarm bells from that perspective, quite a bit.
0: And you mentioned a little bit there about Mr. Kremlev, but how crucial is he to President Putin? How much is he part of his inner circle?
17: Yeah, not a household name, I don't think, but quite an interesting character. He came up through what is known as the Night Wolves. This is a motorcycle gang that's also affiliated with the Russian government. From there, he grew close ties with Alexei Rybuznoy, who is a member of President Putin's security services. And from there, Kremlev began moving to large nationalized enterprises in Russia. He became the owner of the largest car company, the sports betting enterprises, and some others. And he became wealthy through these enterprises. And in doing that, received several honors from Putin. He travels with him. Just before this wedding, he was with Putin in China when the official Russian delegation was there. So I think it's safe to say that he's quite close with Putin, as well as with members of the Russian security service.
0: Fascinating. Well, thank you very much for sharing more on that story that, of course, you broke with ProPublica. That's Brett Murphy there. You can go to ProPublica and see more about his journalism as well. Of course, there's the BBC website too.
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0: A reminder of our top story this hour, and China's told Washington to stop preparing for a war in space. It's after the Pentagon confirmed that it had deployed unspecified weapons there for the first time. Some experts fear that a weapon could be capable of damaging satellites in orbit. Space law expert Dr. Cassandra Steer told NewsHour why she's concerned by that prospect.
1: We use GPS on a daily basis. Uber and taxi drivers and truck drivers use it as well. And so if we lose that connection, if those satellites are being attacked, not only does it impact an adversary, it impacts you and I, it impacts us on Earth, which is why it's so worrying.
0: Another headline that we're watching this hour, and the UN says that more than 2,000 refugees have now crossed the Red Sea to Djibouti from Yemen, where fighting between the Houthis and government forces is escalating. There's more on that story on the BBC News website. This is Regina Vaidyanathan with NewsHour, coming to you live from the BBC in London. Now to a case which has opened up a debate around parenting. How much freedom should you give your children, and from what age? At the heart of Carrie-Anne Parkinson's case is this question: how old is too old for your child to go for a walk on their own? The mother of five was convicted in the state of Virginia and placed on the child abuse and neglect register after she let her five-year-old son, Sam, walk half a mile to a pond in their gated community so he could collect some goose feathers, which she's planning to appeal. I've been speaking to Carrie-Anne. I began by asking her how she made that decision to let Sam go out on his own.
2: I mean, it really wasn't a difficult parenting decision to make because we take that walk all the time. I know what my son is capable of. And so for me, when I said yes to that request, I wasn't anticipating any sort of kerfuffle to follow because it was absolutely natural for him to want to go on a walk in his own neighborhood. And I knew that he was capable of doing it.
0: Can you tell us about the walk, what kind of path he would take and how often he's done that walk in previous trips?
2: We take that walk almost every day. It's in our neighborhood, which is, it's about 3,000 homes, and it's all gated. And there are walking trails all throughout the neighborhood that are set back about 10 feet from the road. So you'll have the neighborhood road, which is a 25 mile per hour speed limit. And then there's a buffer area of about 10 feet, and then there's a paved trail. And so he was walking on that paved trail. He did have to cross the street twice, but those are both marked crossings. And so it's an area that he's very familiar with. So he walked along that path to an area that has a bit of grass where the geese like to sit. And so at the time they were molting, and there were quite a few feathers. So we had taken the walk earlier that morning. We had walked about 3 miles and come back. And as we passed along that grassy area where the geese were, he saw all the feathers and was picking them up. When we got home, he had ridden his bike, and so he beat me home, and he put his bike away, came back out to meet me on the street and said, "Mom, can I go back and get more feathers?" And so I just asked whether he was going to take his bike or his scooter, and he said he wanted to go on foot so he could hold more feathers. And so I said yes.
0: Why didn't you go with him?
2: Because it was close by, and then I was going inside to make lunch, and so I just let him know, "You go ahead and go straight there and come back. I'm going to go make lunch." It was just sort of a simple, you know, childhood, motherhood moment.
0: But of course, it didn't turn out as simple at all. Just take us through what happened next.
2: Then I was making lunch, and about 20 or 30 minutes later, one of the neighborhood security guards knocked on the door, and he had Sam with him, who was holding his feathers and looking pretty scared. And I asked the security guard, you know, what was going on? And he said, well, a neighbor had seen Sam alone. I had called security. I just thought, was that it? And I said, why did you bother him? You know, he was out on his walk and it was everything fine. And he said, well, we don't permit children to be alone, which I knew was not true because we've lived there for 3 years and our children ride their bikes to tennis lessons and walk to swim team. They go see their friends. So that was kind of silly. And so I said, well, is that some sort of HOA rule? Because I really don't believe that's in the bylaws. And he said, well, if it's not in the rules, then it's against the law. So I'm calling the police, which I thought, I am sure the police are going to think this is some little neighborhood dispute. I didn't think they would respond. But 10 minutes later, sure enough, there was a police officer on my porch. And then two more police officers arrived, as well as Child Protective Services and the chief of security for the neighborhood, who came and parked his car across the street to observe the proceedings.
0: Just to fast forward from that day to where we are today, because this ended up going through the courts and being prosecuted. And right. Just tell us the situation that you're in right now.
2: I ended up being charged with contributing to the delinquency of a minor. It went to trial. My trial was on August 21st, and it was just before a judge. And the judge found me guilty of contributing to the delinquency of a minor, sentenced me to 6 months in jail, suspended based on good behavior and compliance with CPS requirements. And now we are appealing that decision. That trial will happen on February 4th.
0: Do you accept the argument that some people have, which is that you perhaps didn't consider all of the risks in letting him go on that walk on his own? And even though you say you have a certain style of parenting, that doesn't take away from the fact that there are risks in letting a five-year-old child go out of the house on their own.
2: I absolutely considered all of the risks, and I felt that he was perfectly capable of handling them. One thing to remember is he wasn't just sort of dropped by helicopter into our neighborhood on June 5th. This was a walk that he had done every single day. And even that very morning, he was on his bike, zooming up ahead of me and coming back about 50 yards ahead of me the entire time. And he made all of those street crossings on his own. He managed to go down that path every single day for the last 3 years and never fell into a pond and never got hit by a car and checked and made sure that he knew how to cross the street. So I knew that he was safe.
0: How do you think it got this far then, if you think this is an overreaction?
2: Because we have such an enormous focus on safety. And so rather than people encountering children and being good neighbors and saying, hello, how are you? And having a normal, healthy interaction with that child, they jump straight to the, we need to alert the authorities, there's a child unattended. So we've just gotten so uncomfortable and unfamiliar with children existing that we jump to a point of alarm rather than comfort and happy to meet another member of society.
0: What I think is interesting is that I was reading that Virginia, the state where you live and where all of this happened, has a childhood independence law that came in about 3 years ago, which actually, according to the wording, does protect parents who allow reasonable childhood independence. So what was it about the case against you that made the prosecution believe that this wasn't reasonable?
2: So that law is wonderful, and that language was updated in 2023, and it's a long statute. You said that you've read it, and the modifying language is down at the end of the statute. The trouble is you can pass a statute, but that doesn't necessarily mean that police officers and Child Protective Services are familiar with it. And in my case in particular, when we went to trial, my attorney explained to the judge, this is not an affirmative defense that Carrie Ann has to make, that I had no obligation to put forward evidence of Sam's abilities. It was the prosecution's job to demonstrate that Sam wasn't capable of taking that trip. And the judge was really uncomfortable with that idea that I didn't need to present that. And we did put on a great deal of evidence about Sam's capabilities. However, there was some concern that I didn't cooperate and provide police officers and Child Protective Services with an opportunity to make that assessment independently. And that was the reason that the judge chose to find me guilty.
0: Do you regret letting Sam go to the pond now? Would you do it again? You've got other children as well.
2: I would absolutely do it again, and I do not regret it.
0: That's Carrie Ann Parkinson from Virginia in the United States on her conviction and why she's planning to appeal. Well, that ends this edition of NewsHour. I'm Regina Vaidyanathan. From myself and all of the team here in the newsroom in London, thanks to all of you for listening, wherever in the world you are.
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0: Welcome to NewsHour from the BBC World Service. I'm Regini Vaidyanathan. America confirms for the first time that it sent a weapon to space. Is this the next big military frontier?
1: Today, we continue to ensure we remain ready to meet the challenges of evolving threats wherever they exist.
0: China and Russia aren't happy. We'll explore what it all means. We speak to a Turkish human rights lawyer as a crackdown on the LGBTQ community in the country intensifies. The American mother convicted of child abuse after allowing her five-year-old son to walk half a mile alone to a nearby pond tells us why she's appealing. And Johnny Marr of the Smiths is getting rid of 100 guitars. We ask why.
2: If someone who gets this guitar wakes up most days really buzzing that they've got it, then it'll be getting more love than I'm able to give it at the moment.
0: All of those stories coming up after the BBC News.
3: BBC News with Danielle Jałowiecka. The UN Refugee Agency says more than 100,000 people have been internally displaced by the renewed conflict in Yemen between the Iran-backed Houthis and the Saudi-supported government. Several thousand more have fled across the Bab el-Mandeb Strait to Djibouti in eastern Africa, where officials are warning of a humanitarian crisis. Richard Kagoe reports from Nairobi.
4: Boats carrying refugees from Yemen are arriving in the city of Obok on Djibouti's Red Sea coast. Some were rescued by coast guards after running out of fuel during the 20-kilometer crossing from Yemen. Officials warn the numbers could rise if fighting continues, worsening a humanitarian crisis in Djibouti. The country already hosts tens of thousands of displaced people, including asylum seekers. Iran-allied Houthi rebels have seized Yemen's entire Red Sea coast after a fierce battle with government forces, tightening their hold on crucial shipping lanes.
3: Train services have been severely disrupted in parts of the Netherlands by what the authorities suspect are coordinated acts of sabotage. The railway operator ProRail said pipes had been attached to tracks in more than 20 locations, mainly in rural areas, triggering red signals that disrupted traffic. Later, fires erupted around midday in several places alongside highways, forcing authorities to close roads. The fires were caused by farmers who oppose government plans asking them to reduce nitrogen emissions. A farmers group said it was not responsible for the railway sabotage, but it couldn't rule out angry farmers acting individually. Lithuania's defence minister says the war in Ukraine appears to be spreading hours after NATO jets shot down a drone over Lithuanian airspace. Robertas Kaunas blamed the incident on Russia and said they may become more frequent if Moscow wasn't forced to negotiate for peace. The president of the European Commission, Ursula von der Leyen, has accused Russia of reckless and dangerous behaviour after a separate incident saw a Russian frigate fire two flares at a Danish military helicopter off the Danish coast. Meta says it's reviewed its procedure for reporting child safety cases in India after concerns were raised by a BBC investigation. Divya Arya reports from Delhi.
5: A Meta spokesperson told the BBC that it will now report child safety cases directly to India's Cybercrime Coordination Centre under the Home Ministry. Meta has previously routed them through US authorities. The move follows a BBCI investigation that found Instagram ads using terms such as rape video and child video, including an ad depicting a young girl in distress. The ads directed users to Telegram channels selling the material. Following the report, the Indian government summoned Meta officials and an inquiry was initiated.
3: You're listening to The World News from the BBC. A report by the UN Nuclear Energy Watchdog has warned of a decline in security at facilities in both the United States and Russia. The IAEA says Russia has produced 4,000 kilograms of weapons-grade nuclear material at a time when global cooperation on nuclear security has gone into decline. In the US, independent oversight of the nuclear power industry has been cut, it says, while across the nearly 50 countries which operate nuclear plants, defences against cyber hacking are described as outdated and insufficient. Police in northern India have arrested a man accused of driving his car into a female motorcyclist outside Delhi in an alleged road rage incident which has triggered national outrage. A video on social media shows the woman riding with a group when the car hits her bike and drives off. She falls onto the ground as her motorcycle skids away. The car driver has denied striking her deliberately. He claimed members of the biking group had repeatedly overtaken his car before slowing down in front of it. Kenya is celebrating after becoming the first African country to be chosen to host the 2029 World Athletics Championships. President William Ruto called it a victory for generations of athletes who made the nation synonymous with athletic excellence. Celestine Karoni reports from Nairobi.
6: The country has produced numerous Olympic and world champions, with two-time Olympic marathon winner Eliud Kipchoge among those who made the case for Nairobi during the bid process. The decision is historic, with Africa having never hosted the Senior World Athletics Championships despite producing some of the sport's biggest stars. The Kenyan capital previously bid for the 2025 World Championships but lost out to Tokyo, with infrastructure a key weakness. This time, the country pointed to upgrades to existing facilities as evidence of its readiness, with stadiums being renovated ahead of co-hosting next year's Africa Cup of Nations football tournament.
3: BBC News.
0: Hello and welcome to NewsHour from the BBC World Service. Coming to you live from London, I'm Regina Vaidyanathan. America has, for the first time, publicly confirmed that it sent a weapon into space, something which has long been suspected. We don't have too many details about what exactly was sent into orbit, but we do know it was launched by America's Space Force, the sixth branch of the US military, created in 2019 to protect the country's interests away from Earth.
7: It's time for another giant leap. The United States Space Force is being built from the brightest minds across the space operations of the Air Force, our joint services, and the private sector. We aren't just getting ready for the near future. We're getting ready for the 22nd century. When our enemies ask, what if? We will have an answer.
0: Well, some of that answer came from the Secretary of the U.S. Air Force, Troy Meink, who on Monday shared more details about the space program and the launch of that weapon into orbit.
1: Today, we continue to ensure we remain ready to meet the challenges of evolving threats wherever they exist. This is why the United States now has on-orbit space control weapons capable of defending the joint force against hostile adversary action.
0: Well, some of the countries that the U.S. considers hostile adversaries in space have been reacting. China's foreign ministry spokesperson Guo Jiankun says it opposes turning space into a battlefield.
8: We urge the U.S. side to stop expanding its military capabilities and preparing for war in outer space, and to take concrete actions to safeguard global strategic stability.
0: Well, Russia's also been reacting, saying that space must be free from any weapon. Kremlin spokesperson Dmitry Peskov said that Russia was counting on broad international consolidation to continue working towards the complete demilitarization of space. Well, a 1967 treaty banned weapons of mass destruction in orbit, but countries have been exploring other capabilities outside the treaty. We'll have a look at that in a bit more detail in a moment. But first, let's hear more about that American launch. Bernd de Boosman is our reporter in Washington, who's been telling me more about what the U.S. Space Force has said.
9: Well, about the actual weapon, at the moment, we know very little. The comments from the Secretary of the Air Force, Troy Meink, were very carefully worded. He didn't reveal anything about the capabilities of the weapon, how long it's been in orbit, or what exactly it's intended to do. But in the past, senior officials here at the Pentagon had specifically cited Russian and Chinese programs to develop ways to attack and disrupt U.S. satellites in a potential future conflict. Now, that's hugely important to the U.S. military. It relies on satellites for all sorts of command and control functions, keeping commanders in touch and aware of where units in the field are, whether those be aircraft, ships, or units on land. And that would be a huge threat. And he said that such a weapon, without providing any details, would be necessary to kind of counter those threats. This is something that the U.S. government has been concerned about for quite some time, but it is a very kind of rare, the first acknowledgement that such a weapon has already put into orbit. Mm. And the timing of the announcement is quite interesting, given the conflict with Iran still taking place as we speak.
0: Bern, they say that the capabilities can be used for offensive and defensive purposes. I mean, it begs the question, what exactly do they need to do up in space in that capacity?
9: Well, without knowing what the weapon is, it's hard to say, but some analysts have theorized it could be used to, for example, strike a potential adversary satellite and thereby cut their own command and control functions. The U.S. has also eyed defensive weapons that would intercept ballistic missiles in outer space outside of orbit. So this is something that the U.S. has been looking at for quite some time, and we, at the moment, we still just don't know whether this is offensive or defensive in nature.
0: That's Bernd de Boosman in Washington there. Now, weapons in space have long been the stuff of science fiction on the big screen. You will, of course, remember the Death Star from Star Wars.
10: Look at him. He's heading for that small moon.
11: I think I can get him before he gets there. He's almost in range.
12: That's no moon. It's a space station.
13: It's too big to be a space station.
0: Well, of course, it's all getting a bit more real now. A U.S. Space Force spokesperson said that space is a domain like any other. And just as we protect ourselves in the air and on the sea, we'll protect ourselves in space. Well, to get more on all of that, I've been speaking to Dr. Cassandra Steer. She's a consultant on space law, and she's the founder of the Australian Centre for Space Governance.
14: One thing to make clear is this is not Star Wars. This is definitely not a Death Star. But it's worrying because of just how critical satellites are to all of us. So as your defense expert said, the militaries use satellites for spying, for gathering intelligence, for navigating, for GPS-guided weapons, for communications. But you and I do as well. In fact, you and I also use those very same satellites. We use GPS on a daily basis. Uber and taxi drivers and truck drivers use it as well. And so if we lose that connection, if those satellites are being attacked, not only does it impact an adversary, it impacts you and I, it impacts us on Earth, which is why it's so worrying.
0: You say it's so worrying. I mean, the question is, and again, caveat again, we don't exactly know what the weapons are.

0: Earth observation satellite, kind of like having a light shone in your rear view mirror when you're driving. If you blind or dazzle an Earth observation satellite, it can't gather intelligence. It can't do its job. So most of these counter space capabilities are not physical. They're not kinetic. The concern is if this were to be a physical counter space capability, China, Russia, and the US all have the capability to sidle up to each other's satellites. China has demonstrated the ability to, in fact, grapple a satellite that was no longer functional and remove it from orbit. And so there's a concern they might be able to do that to an active satellite. Mm-hmm. So these counter space capabilities have been around for a long time. It's possible that this was a bit of posturing by calling it a weapon and saying what we have on orbit is about space control. It's about the US being a dominant player and calling this capability a weapon for the first time publicly.
1: Yeah, let's talk about that 1967 space treaty, because it quite clearly bans weapons of mass destruction in orbit. So how might this potentially, or the other things you've talked about in terms of Russia and China, potentially flout that?
0: So if it is a weapon of mass destruction, it would be flouting that. I mean, the question is what falls under that definition. So the 1967 treaty was obviously negotiated in the height of the Cold War. The biggest concern was nuclear weapons. The Soviets and the Americans had both tested nuclear weapons in space and very quickly realized that, in fact, you cannot control the impact and it impacts your own satellites. And so that's why that prohibition was put into the treaty. But anything that falls short of that, unfortunately, is not prohibited by the treaty, which is why we have all of these non-kinetic, non-physical interferences going on all the time. And the concern would be, I don't suspect this is a weapon of mass destruction. In fact, the US has accused Russia of planning to put a nuclear weapon in space just last year. So it would be highly unlikely they'd be doing that same themselves.
1: Dr. Cassandra Steer there. She's Britain's most prolific serial child killer of modern times. In 2023, nurse Lucy Letby was convicted of murdering 7 babies and attempting to murder 6 others. She was later convicted of another attempted murder charge. Well, today, an inquiry in Liverpool, a city in the northwest of England, has found that the deaths of some of the babies she attacked could have been prevented if safeguarding practices were followed. Lady Justice Thirlwall, who chaired the inquiry, criticised senior staff at the hospital where Letby worked, the Countess of Chester in the north of England. She said the staff should have acted sooner and blamed dysfunctional management. Lady Justice Thirlwall gave a statement just before we came on air.
2: There was also complete failure at all levels to invoke safeguarding procedures at any point. Looking for clinical or other explanations for deaths and collapses was not wrong, but once there was suspicion that Letby may be causing harm deliberately, safeguarding steps should have been taken. She should have been removed from the ward as a neutral act, and matters could have been investigated without risk to babies.
1: Well, our correspondent Lauren Moss is at the inquiry for us.
3: Lady Justice Thirlwall, very damning in her assessment of what happened at the Countess of Chester Hospital between June 2015 and 2016 and indeed beyond. She found that there was a complete failure to protect babies on the neonatal unit there, what's described as a profound failure of management, governance and safeguarding. And she's made more than a dozen recommendations, 17 recommendations, and not just for the Countess of Chester Hospital, but will have implications for the NHS as a whole to prevent anything like this from happening ever again. And the inquiry was established in 2023 after Lucy Letby's first trial, and it started hearing evidence 2 years ago, and it was initially due to publish its findings about a year ago. That was pushed to spring of this year and then finally published today. And there are 3 huge volumes of the reports and a summary booklet as well, some amounting to more than 1,000 pages.
1: And Lauren, I covered some of that trial. I remember how controversial and divisive it was. Does the inquiry take into account some of the concerns over people who, for example, contested the verdict?
3: No, that has been treated in complete isolation. So Lucy Letby's convictions are a legal certainty, as the solicitors for the families have said, and her legal team did make an appeal last year, along with some former executives of the hospital for the inquiry to be paused, because Lucy Letby's team have referred it to the criminal

0: Cases Review Commission to look at her case, and they wanted that process to be concluded before the inquiry published its findings. A group of medical experts questioned some of the evidence that was used against her in her trials, but Lady Justice Thirlwall, the senior judge that's the chair of this inquiry, she denied that request, and she said, you know, this inquiry is not looking at Lucy Letby's convictions. She is serving 15 whole life sentences, but it's actually been looking at how the management at the Countess of Chester Hospital responded to concerns that were made by staff. And you mentioned some of the contentious issues, you know, the divisions between the hospital staff, between the consultants and the nurses when concerns were raised.
1: And Lauren, we've only got about 20 seconds, but I do want to ask you if the families have reacted at all.
0: Yes, we do have a statement from Slater and Gordon solicitors, who acts for three of the families. They've said that they've welcomed the report. They've called it an impressive report, and the families wanted a clear analysis of what went wrong and strong recommendations to prevent this from happening again. Okay. And they want that to be implemented without delay.
1: We've just heard from the Countess of Chester Hospital saying that they recognise the enduring impact on the families and that no apology or action can undo what happened at the hospital. Coming up on NewsHour, we hear from an American mother who's been convicted of child abuse, having let her five-year-old son walk half a mile alone to a nearby pond. She tells us why she's appealing that conviction.
2: Because we have such an enormous focus on safety. And so rather than people encountering children and being good neighbors and saying, hello, how are you? And having a normal, healthy interaction with that child, they jump straight to the, we need to alert the authorities, there's a child unattended. So we've just gotten so uncomfortable and unfamiliar with children existing that we jump to a point of alarm rather than comfort.
1: Another headline we're watching in the newsroom here, and the UN says that more than 2,000 refugees have now crossed to the Red Sea to Djibouti from Yemen, where fighting between the Houthis and government forces is escalating. This is Regini Vaidyanathan with NewsHour, coming to you live from the BBC in London. Now, you might have seen the pictures of the wedding, which happened earlier this year, between President Trump's son, Donald Jr., and his partner, Bettina Anderson. In amongst those wedding snaps from the festivities in the Bahamas, a Russian oligarch with close ties to President Vladimir Putin, Umar Kremlev. Well, it's now been confirmed that part of that wedding in May was paid for by Mr. Kremlev, which raises questions. Well, Donald Trump Jr., the president's eldest son, is a private citizen, so it's not illegal for him to accept gifts from a foreign national. Well, I've been getting more on that story from Brett Murphy, who's from the not-for-profit investigative journalism organization ProPublica, which broke that story.
3: We've been interested in the economy around the Trump family and Don Jr. for a long time now. So a mix between talking with folks in that world as well as in the international boxing community. This oligarch you just mentioned, Umar Kremlev, is president of the International Boxing Association. So through those circles and then a mix of kind of shoe leather reporting, we were able to piece together this mosaic.
1: And has anything... is there any wrongdoing in any of this? Because, of course, as we mentioned there, he's a private citizen.
3: Yeah, no doubt. So he is a private citizen. He does not have an explicit role in the government. However, he has had quite the say in some government activities, including some of his father's cabinet picks. He's a prominent figure with the MAGA base, quite important to Vice President J.D. Vance as well. And when we consulted with experts about this, about what we had found, that he had received hundreds of thousands of dollars as a wedding gift to cover these huge expenses, they told us from a counterintelligence perspective, this was quite worrisome. This is the type of thing they might expect from the Kremlin. These oligarchs often coordinate quite closely with the Kremlin. And it's no secret, I think, that Putin has been trying to get closer to U.S. policy, U.S. politics, and the Trump family for quite some time. So it raised a lot of alarm bells from that perspective, quite a bit.
1: And you mentioned a little bit there about Mr. Kremlev, but how crucial is he to President Putin? How much is he part of his inner circle?
3: Yeah, not a household name, I don't think, but quite an interesting character. He came up through what is known as the Night Wolves. This is a motorcycle gang that's also affiliated with the Russian government. From there, he grew close ties with Alexei Rubuznoy, who is a member of President Putin's security services. And from there, Kremlev began moving to large nationalized enterprises in Russia. He became the owner of the largest car company, the sports betting enterprises, and some others. And he became wealthy through these enterprises. And in doing that, received several honors from Putin. He travels with him. He, just before this wedding, he was with Putin in China when the official Russian delegation was there. So I think it's safe to say that he's quite close with Putin, as well as with members of the Russian security service.
1: That's Brett Murphy from ProPublica there. We'll read you the statement from Donald Trump Jr. and his wife. It says, "Our dear friend Umar very generously hosted two incredible nights of celebrations for us after our wedding. It was an extraordinarily generous wedding gift from a friend, something for which we were and remain incredibly grateful." Now, he's regarded as one of the greatest guitarists of his generation, having played with everyone from the Smiths to Talking Heads and Electronic, and he's even guested on the current Gorillaz album. But now, in an unexpected move, guitarist Johnny Marr says he's selling most of his instruments, including those he used on many of the Smiths' best-known songs. On Thursday, nearly 100 guitars will go up for auction at a special Marr's Guitars event at Christie's here in London. He's been speaking to our entertainment correspondent, Colin Patterson.
4: With a song called What Difference Does It Make, here are the Smiths!
5: January 1984. Johnny Marr on Top of the Pops with the Smiths, brandishing a cherry red Gibson ES-355 guitar.
6: When I got that, it was like Raiders of the Lost Ark or something like that. It was glowing.
5: And which songs were written on this one?
6: Well, the very first thing I did on this was Heaven Knows I'm Miserable Now. This is an example of when I say that some guitars have songs in them. I was happy.
5: Now, more than 40 years later, that guitar is one of a collection of more than 80, which Johnny Marr is selling at auction.
6: This is a Rickenbacker 330. This was the first mega guitar I got in the Smiths days. This was the first thing I got when I made some money. And it's the sound of this charming man. We didn't know it was going to be this defining moment. We just thought it was a really shiny, exciting, brand new song. How can you get rid of this? Well, I've had 45 years of loyal service from it. That's the way I feel about it. And life goes on. If someone who gets this guitar wakes up most days really buzzing that they've got it, then it'll be getting more love than I'm able to give it at the moment.
5: The idea for the sale came to him while sorting out guitars he had taken on a book tour.
6: They were being put on shelves and in cases, being stored in my studio, and it just seemed wrong to me. And once I saw that it wasn't right, I couldn't really unsee that. And then I very quickly got the idea of what if they were all sort of spread around? I've never thought of myself as a collector, and I've certainly never bought a guitar for an investment. This is an old Martin D28 acoustic. I always wanted one of these when I was a kid because Neil Young used to play one and Joni Mitchell. I wrote the music for the song There Is a Light That Never Goes Out on that. Almost everything from 85 to 87, and then it appears again on stuff with Electronic. I love that it's all sort of worn in and beaten up.
7: That has got a lot of history.
6: Yeah. It really does. But to me, that's a good reason to let it go.
5: It was also the guitar used on Rush Home Ruffians.
8: I'm out of practice.
5: The song the Prime Minister, Andy Burnham, attempted to play last month to soldiers in Ukraine.
6: Do you know what is it with me and Prime Ministers? They seem to single me out, but some are all right, some aren't, you know what I mean?
5: Johnny Marr once famously forbid David Cameron from being a Smiths fan after he picked this charming man on Desert Island Discs, but there's no such ban here.
9: If a certain person bids for my guitar, like you talk about some ex-prime minister or whatever, then great, I'll make some money out of you. About time someone made some money out of you. I'll do it for everybody else.
5: And the sale even contains some guitars used on his new album, The Age of Everything, which isn't out until next month.
9: It gave a sort of nice kind of full stop or bookend to the auction, I think. You know, I know there's going to be a lot of attention on 1983, 84, 85 and all of that. For me, it's right over, I guess, nearly 45 years. I'm not ready to actually be a museum yet. I'm interested to see where life goes next.
1: That's guitarist Johnny Marr speaking to the BBC's Colin Patterson. 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

0: Coming up on NewsHour in the next 30 minutes, who won what at Monday night's Emmys? We'll bring you the highlights from Hollywood. The crackdown on Turkey's LGBTQ community continues. We'll hear from a Turkish human rights lawyer. And an American mother sparks a parenting debate after she's convicted for allowing her five-year-old son to walk on his own to a nearby pond. All of those stories coming up after the BBC News.
1: BBC News with Danielle Yawovetska. The UN Refugee Agency says the renewed conflict in Yemen has displaced more than 100,000 people. Several thousand have fled across the Red Sea to Djibouti in East Africa, where officials are warning of a humanitarian crisis. The Iranian-backed Houthi militia has been advancing against Yemeni government forces. Lithuania's defence minister says the war in Ukraine appears to be spreading hours after NATO jets shot down a drone over Lithuanian airspace. Robertas Kaunas blamed the incident on Russia. Suspected sabotage has disrupted railways across large parts of the Netherlands. Objects were placed on the tracks in more than 20 locations, triggering red signals. Police and the security services are investigating. President Trump has lashed out at the US Supreme Court for preventing his government from restricting postal voting in the upcoming midterm elections. Mr. Trump called their ruling highly political and accused the judges of being petrified of what he called crazed and depraved Democrats. Nigeria's Drug Enforcement Agency says it's arrested a Mexican drug kingpin and uncovered a suspected industrial-scale methamphetamine laboratory. It's the latest indication that Latin American cartels are expanding operations in West Africa. A report by the International Nuclear Energy Watchdog has warned of a decline in security at facilities in both the United States and Russia. It found Russia has ramped up productions of weapons-grade material, while in the US, oversight of the nuclear industry had been cut. An inquiry in Britain into how a nurse was able to murder seven babies and try to kill seven others has found that earlier action would have prevented some deaths. Lucy Letby is serving multiple life sentences. Kenya is celebrating after becoming the first African country to be chosen to host the World Athletics Championships. President William Ruto called it a victory for generations of athletes who made the nation synonymous with athletic excellence. BBC News.
0: Welcome back to NewsHour. The Welsh actor Matthew Rhys has made history at the Emmy Awards, becoming the first person to win two lead acting prizes in one night. One for the thriller The Beast in Me, the other for the horror comedy Widow's Bay.
2: There is something about these seafaring towns. The superstitions. Their tall tales. I find it charming myself. What town doesn't have a checkered past?
3: Was there cannibalism?
2: No.
0: Plenty of other winners as they celebrated the best of TV in the last year. Everything from gripping dramas to standout comedies. David Willis sent us this report from Los Angeles.
4: Emmy winner and Law & Order star Mariska Hargitay got a celebration at the best in television off to a high-energy start.
5: And the Emmy goes to Kate O'Flynn.
4: The first award of the night going to Kate O'Flynn from Greater Manchester for her role as the awkward assistant Patricia in the quirky new comedy Widow's Bay.
6: Hello, my name is Patricia.
7: It's Patricia!
6: Thank you, Katie and Hero, for trusting this Lancashire lass to play a sassy broad like Patricia.
5: And the Emmy goes to Matthew Rhys, the Beast in Me.
4: Is the star of Widow's Bay, but his history-making moment was still to come. His first award of the night was for his role in the Netflix miniseries The Beast in Me.
8: Don't let me down.
9: Matthew Rhys.
4: His Emmy for Widow's Bay made him the first actor to win two lead acting trophies in a single night. He is also the first performer in history to have won the lead acting award in all three fields, limited series, drama, and now comedy.
10: Hey, it's all right, buddy.
11: To the great and good people of Wales, who were as much a nurture as anyone else, we are a small but mighty nation. This is incredible. Diolch yn fawr iawn. Thank you very much.
4: Thank you in his native Welsh, Matthew Rhys crowned Widow's Bay's rapid transformation from quirky newcomer to mainstream hit. He plays the hapless mayor of a New England town that he refuses to believe is haunted. Apple TV has commissioned a second series. For the fifth year in a row, 75-year-old Jean Smart, the star of Hacks, was named Best Comedy Actress.
3: Jean Smart, Hacks.
4: The hospital drama The Pit went into these awards with 25 Emmy nominations, collecting his Best Dramatic Actor award. Its star, Noel Wiley, paid tribute to fellow contender Sir Gary Oldman.
7: Mr. Oldman, I have to tell you, I don't know, there's an actor my age that didn't look at Prick Up Your Ears and Sid and Nancy and think that's the benchmark that I want to hit one day in my career.
4: The leading award of the night for Best Drama went to The Pit.
0: That's the BBC's David Willis reporting there from Hollywood. And if you go to the BBC News website, you can get the complete list of who won what and who wore what at the Emmys on Monday. You're listening to NewsHour from the BBC World Service with me, Regina Vaidyanathan. In recent weeks, we've been reporting on a series of attacks across Europe, far from the front lines in Ukraine, but blamed on Russia. Known as hybrid warfare, Moscow's been accused of using a range of different tactics to destabilise nations. There were those drone attacks at an airport in Germany recently, and today, two more incidents which fall into a similar pattern. Denmark's accused Russia of firing two flares from a frigate towards a Danish military helicopter in the Baltic Sea without warning. Moscow says the helicopter performed provocative actions. And Lithuania's president blamed Russian aggression for a drone flying over his country's airspace. NATO's confirmed that jets shot it down. Well, it's unclear where that drone originated. Well, on that Lithuania story, I've been getting the views of Gabrielis Landsbergis, who's Lithuania's former foreign minister.
8: Well, it's the first time that we had a clearly armed, what it looks like, an armed drone that entered into Lithuanian airspace and was navigating in the territory, at least, of hydroelectrical plants. We're glad that NATO airplanes from the base in Lithuania managed to locate it, managed to take it down. But on the other hand, we're truly worried because even this week, probably this is the third time we're hearing an air alert in Lithuania.
0: So you feel under threat?
8: Yeah. It's clear that the war that we've been seeing in Ukraine moved much closer to our home.
0: So your sense is that Russia is behind this?
8: Oh, there's no doubt about it. There has never been doubt about it when we've seen similar events happening in Romania, in Poland, even the sabotage events in Germany or, you know, Netherlands just recently. It's all connected. It's all part of what we still unfortunately calling a hybrid war for some reason, because, you know, in my sense is that it's very real. It's the war that Russia dragged us into.
0: And what more do we know about the origins of this particular drone? I'm seeing that it came from Belarus, in fact.
8: Well, you know, so far we are lucky that it's, you know, it's a single drone. You know, what I can say about it, because, you know, I've just returned from Kyiv just last night. And during my time there, you know, in the conference, there were roughly about 1,000 drones in the sky almost every night now. Not just in Kyiv, but all over Ukraine. So the main question is, you know, what would, you know, a small country like Lithuania would do if we would have not one, but 5, 10, 100, you know, or say more drones flying over our skies? And what if they would have a clearly defined intent, you know, to hit strategic infrastructure, bridges, harm people, something like that? You know, how would we be dealing with the situation right now? And I think that we're rather slow taking in Ukrainian lessons. You know, they've been doing that for a very long time, paying a very high price for the lessons that they've learned. And still, we are not taking those lessons in.
0: Do you think you are getting enough help from NATO? And more broadly, do you think NATO needs to be more involved in the broader context you just mentioned?
8: I think that the biggest issue here is that NATO is still in denial about the whole situation. And that's why I'm rather critical about the term itself. We've developed this notion that you know, that these so-called hybrid attacks don't require us to react to them properly, to send the message to Putin that this is not acceptable, that, you know, that we consider that a hostile intent, and, you know, and we are preparing, we have means how to react to it.
0: So what is that reaction then in your, what are you calling on NATO to do?
8: Well, first of all, we need to push back, and, you know, and push back in the means that would put a price tag on such attacks as we had in Lithuania. So one is, you know, to tell Putin that, look, you know, maybe if, you know, if one more drone, you know, just crosses into NATO territory, you won't have electricity in, say, St. Petersburg. If another drone enters, you know, you won't have electricity for 24 hours in Moscow. We can close down the Baltic Sea, you know, for Shadow Fleet, not just, you know, enter one ship, you know, or two ships that we've been doing for the last year, but actually close it down, help Ukrainians in that way.
0: And is that compatible with international law, what you're suggesting?
8: Yeah, exactly. You know, it's very much compatible if we admit what is happening. If we deny the whole situation as Russia waging war, not just against Ukraine, but against the West, then we have to admit that Russia is peaceful and, you know, and some, you know, ghosts are flying the drones. But clearly
0: So in essence, what you're saying is you're calling on NATO and Ukraine's allies to escalate. Mm-hmm.
8: No, we are. I'm calling about asking for a price for what Russia is doing.
0: That's Gabrielis Landsbergis, Lithuania's former foreign minister. Now, the head of Ukraine's state post office has told the BBC that Russia's deliberately targeting his branches and delivery vans. Igor Smelyansky said this was because his staff provided a lifeline for millions of people left isolated by the war. Our diplomatic correspondent James Landell's been out on the road in Ukraine, meeting some of the postmen and women who are delivering more than just parcels.
12: So that was your desk?
13: Yeah.
14: For 2 years, Katerina Marinich ran the village post office here in Lukashevo, near Zaporizhia in southeastern Ukraine. It was here she rebuilt her life after losing her home and her husband during the full-scale invasion. But then earlier this year, a Russian drone came looking for soldiers working nearby. Back in March, it was targeted by the Russians and it was destroyed by a double-tap attack. They think with a Shahed drone. All the windows blown out, much of the superstructure gone, rubble everywhere. Today is the first time Katerina's been back.
13: It's a great pity from you to lose this room.
12: Well, this was your life, this was your work.
13: Yeah.
14: Katerina's office is now a van, one of thousands of mobile branches serving millions of Ukrainians. Katerina also delivers medicines and food.
15: People are instantly huddling around the post van, queuing at the side, mostly elderly. The post comes here twice a week.
14: Nadia said the service Katerina provided made a huge difference.
13: It's a long way for us to travel to Zaporizhia, especially now, at a time when there are attacks all around us.
14: Mykola is 64 years old.
16: It's very important. It's one of the few joys of the month. You come out, have a chat with people, collect your pension, and go home.
14: Ukraine is a vast rural country made up of thousands of remote villages just like this, and the postal service is part of the glue that holds it all together. And for these people, not too far from the front line, this van can be their last link to the Ukrainian state.
12: What do you think people here think about you?
13: No, they proud of me. They love me. We are like a big family. My attitude to them is to my grandmother or my grandfather.
17: We will go somewhere here.
14: But it's dangerous work. Since 2022, Russia's destroyed hundreds of branches and vans, and more than 50 postmen and women have lost their lives. The head of Ukrposhta, Igor Smelyansky, told us Russia deliberately targeted his teams.
18: Every day, very simple choice. If we don't go, they don't have basic supply. They don't have food, they don't have medicine. People will struggle. If we do go, they may delay the decision to evacuate from the areas they probably should have evacuated.
14: Katerina always works with a partner, Slava, who drives and wears a firearm. But the only protection they have is an antenna that can detect drones.
12: Do you not feel scared?
13: No.
12: Why not?
13: It's my work. If I can't, who will do my job?
0: The BBC's James Landell in Ukraine there. In the last few days, police in Turkey have detained more than 160 people in a series of raids on gay bars and the homes of LGBTQ activists. The crackdown in 12 provinces is part of a campaign dubbed My Family is Safe. The Turkish government says it's aimed at protecting family values. Today, activists said a planned protest against the government's actions outside the courthouse in Istanbul couldn't take place because authorities intervened and detained a further 60 people. Umut Rojda Yildirim is a Turkish human rights lawyer based in Berlin. He's been explaining the way in which he thinks the government's characterizing the LGBTQ community to justify their crackdown.
17: It is actually a name of an operation carried out by the Ministry of Justice. And the whole idea is that the LGBTI rights movements, activists, organizations, or linked to that are now endangering the public morality, and they are explicitly referring as encouraging genderlessness among children and young people, or like creating such activities that are legitimizing genderlessness and so on, are activities among our society. Now they are under attack since a couple of years now, but now after this, they are now even now under more increased judicial attacks, because the Ministry of Justice also issued a circular and sent this to the 81 cities across Turkey, all of them, and sent this to the prosecutor offices, saying that if they ever receive that kind of allegations on behalf of us, they should investigate more and more.
0: How are your friends back in Turkey feeling right now? Of course, maybe perhaps some of them have even been caught up in these raids, but there must be others who are living in fear and in hiding now.
17: The community is really concerned about the situations. People are saying that should we wait for police to knock on our doors in early hours in the morning or so on. People are also willing to do what it takes, because now this is the only option for us now to fight, however and whatever we can. Because since 2025, LGBT rights are under attack, LGBT activists, organizations, or the broad society under attack. But of course, people are feeling scared at the same time. But also they know that we need to fight back. We are asking for support from the international actors, saying that this is a really important issue. If you want to talk about human rights in Turkey, you also have to talk about this now.
0: And the thing is important to clarify, I suppose, is that actually homosexuality is legal, isn't it, in Turkey, although same-sex marriage isn't recognised. So where do you think this is coming from?
17: It is still not a criminal by law, but by policy, as I told you, 2025, more and more, the government acts as if we are doing something against the law itself, but we are not. So right now, all of the things that we are seeing is a part of this broader policy against protecting the family values, protecting the so-called public morality, but at the same time trying to reduce the solid rights that LGBTI community actually has.
0: That's Umut Rojda Yildirim, a Turkish human rights lawyer.
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0: A reminder of our top story this hour. China's told Washington to stop preparing for war in space. It's after the Pentagon confirmed that it had deployed weapons in orbit for the first time. Some experts fear that those weapons could be capable of damaging satellites in space. Space law expert Dr. Cassandra Steer told NewsHour why she's concerned by that prospect.
1: We use GPS on a daily basis. Uber and taxi drivers and truck drivers use it as well. And so if we lose that connection, if those satellites are being attacked, not only does it impact an adversary, it impacts you and I, it impacts us on Earth, which is why it's so worrying.
0: Another main headline we're watching this hour, and the United Nations says that more than 2,000 refugees have now crossed the Red Sea to Djibouti from Yemen, where fighting between the Houthis and government forces is escalating. There's more on the BBC News website on all of the stories we're covering this hour. This is Regina Vaidyanathan with NewsHour, coming to you live from the BBC in London. Now to a case which has opened up a debate around parenting. How much freedom should you give your children and from what age? At the heart of Kerri-Ann Parkinson's case is this question. How young is too young for your child to go for a walk on their own? The mother of five was convicted in the state of Virginia and placed on the child abuse and neglect register after she let her five-year-old son Sam walk half a mile to a pond in their gated community to go and collect goose feathers. Well, she says she's planning to appeal, and I've been speaking to her. I began by asking her how she made that decision to let Sam go for that walk on his own.
2: I mean, it really wasn't a difficult parenting decision to make because we take that walk all the time. I know what my son is capable of. And so for me, when I said yes to that request, I wasn't anticipating any sort of kerfuffle to follow because it was absolutely natural for him to want to go on a walk in his own neighborhood. And I knew that he was capable of doing it.
0: Can you tell us about the walk, what kind of path he would take and how often he's done that walk in previous trips?
2: We take that walk almost every day. It's in our neighborhood, which is, it's about 3,000 homes, and it's all gated. And there are walking trails all throughout the neighborhood that are set back about, usually about 10 feet from the road. So you'll have the neighborhood road, which is a 25 mile per hour speed limit. And then there's a buffer area of about 10 feet. And then there's a paved trail. And so he was walking on that paved trail. He did have to cross the street twice, but those are both marked crossings. And so it's an area that he's very familiar with. So he walked along that path to an area that has a bit of grass where the geese like to sit. And so at the time they were molting and there were quite a few feathers. So we had taken the walk earlier that morning. We had walked about 3 miles and come back. And as we passed along that grassy area where the geese were, he saw all the feathers and was picking them up. When we got home, he had ridden his bike, and so he beat me home, and he put his bike away, came back out to meet me on the street and said, "Mom, can I go back and get more feathers?" And so I just asked whether he was going to take his bike or his scooter, and he said he wanted to go on foot so he could hold more feathers, and so I said yes.
0: Why didn't you go with him?
2: Because it was close by, and then I was going inside to make lunch, and so I just let him know, "You go ahead and go straight there and come back. I'm going to go make lunch." It was just sort of a simple, you know, childhood, motherhood moment.
0: But of course, it didn't turn out as simple at all. Just take us through what happened next.
2: Then I was making lunch, and I'd say it was about 20 or 30 minutes later, one of the neighborhood security guards knocked on the door, and he had Sam with him, who was holding his feathers and looking pretty scared. And I asked the security guard, you know, what was going on? And he said, well, a neighbor had seen Sam alone and had called security. I just thought, was that it? And I said, why did you bother him? You know, he was out on his walk and it was everything fine. And he said, well, we don't permit children to be alone, which I knew was not true because we've lived there for 3 years and our children ride their bikes to tennis lessons and walk to swim team. They go see their friends. So that was kind of silly. And so I said, well, is that some sort of HOA rule? Because I really don't believe that's in the bylaws. And he said, well, if it's not in the rules, then it's against the law. So I'm calling the police, which I thought, I am sure the police are going to think this is some little neighborhood dispute. I didn't think they would respond. But 10 minutes later, sure enough, there was a police officer on my porch. And then two more police officers arrived, as well as Child Protective Services and the chief of security for the neighborhood, who came and parked his car across the street to observe the proceedings.
0: Just to fast forward from that day to where we are today, because this ended up going through the courts and being prosecuted. And right. just tell us the situation that you're in right now.
2: I ended up being charged with contributing to the delinquency of a minor. It went to trial. My trial was on August 21st, and it was just before a judge. And the judge found me guilty of contributing to the delinquency of a minor, sentenced me to 6 months in jail, suspended based on good behavior and compliance with CPS requirements. And now we are appealing that decision. That trial will happen on February 4th.
0: Do you accept the argument that some people have, which is that you perhaps didn't consider all of the risks in letting him go on that walk on his own? And even though you say you have a certain style of parenting, that doesn't mm-hmm. take away from the fact that there are risks in letting a 5-year-old child go out of the house on their own.
2: I absolutely considered all of the risks, and I felt that he was perfectly capable of handling them. One thing to remember is he wasn't just sort of dropped by helicopter into our neighborhood on June 5th. This was a walk that he had done every single day. And even that very morning,

0: across the street. So I knew that he was safe.
1: How do you think it got this far then, if you think this is an overreaction?
0: Because we have such an enormous focus on safety. And so rather than people encountering children and being good neighbors and saying, hello, how are you? And having a normal, healthy interaction with that child, they jump straight to the, we need to alert the authorities, there's a child unattended. So we've just gotten so uncomfortable and unfamiliar with children existing that we jump to a point of alarm rather than comfort and happy to meet another member of society.
1: Mm-hmm. What I think is interesting is that I was reading that Virginia, the state where you live and where all of this happened, has a childhood independence law that came in about 3 years ago, mm-hmm. which actually, according to the wording, does protect parents who allow reasonable childhood independence. So what was it about the case against you that made the prosecution believe that this wasn't reasonable?
0: So that law is wonderful, and that language was updated in 2023, and it's a long statute. You said that you've read it, and the modifying language is down at the end of the statute. The trouble is you can pass a statute, but that doesn't necessarily mean that police officers and Child Protective Services are familiar with it. And in my case in particular, when we went to trial, my attorney explained to the judge, this is not an affirmative defense that Carrie Ann has to make, that I had no obligation to put forward evidence of Sam's abilities. It was the prosecution's job to demonstrate that Sam wasn't capable of taking that trip. And the judge was really uncomfortable with that idea that I didn't need to present that. And we did put on a great deal of evidence about Sam's capabilities. However, there was some concern that I didn't cooperate and provide police officers and Child Protective Services with an opportunity to make that assessment independently. And that was the reason that the judge chose to find me guilty.
1: Do you regret letting Sam go to the pond now? Would you do it again? You've got other children as well.
0: I would absolutely do it again, and I do not regret it.
1: That's Carrie Ann Parkinson there on why she is appealing that conviction. Well, that's it for this edition of NewsHour. I'm Regina Vaidyanathan from my team and myself. Thanks to all of you for listening wherever you are. And of course, there's more on all of the stories we've discussed on the BBC News website. That's bbc.com/news.
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0: Hello, you're listening to the BBC World Service. This is Outside Source. I'm Luke Jones, back again in our global newsroom here in central London. A lot of the time on this programme, we discuss wars and conflicts that are raging around the world. In fact, in a moment, we'll hear the latest out of Ukraine. Not only a famous tennis player who's had their house attacked, but also how many plucky postmen and women are continuing to deliver important mail, even to parts of the front line. However, we're also going to discuss the possibility of conflict up in space as well. Yes, up in space, because we had the news today that the US has confirmed for the first time they've deployed a space weapon into the Earth's orbit. The US Space Force spokesperson said that it would allow them to employ kinetic and non-kinetic means to affect adversary capabilities. We'll discuss what that means up there and also down here as well after the latest news.
1: BBC News with Danielle Yawovietska. The UN Refugee Agency says more than 100,000 people have been internally displaced by the renewed conflict in Yemen between the Iran-backed Houthis and the Saudi-supported government. Several thousand more have fled across the Bab el-Mandeb Strait to Djibouti in eastern Africa. Richard Kogoe reports.

0: Fierce fighting in Yemen is driving more people from their homes. Saudi forces have launched strikes on Houthi positions in retaliation for attacks on all facilities inside the kingdom. UN officials say damage to roads and telecommunication infrastructure is disrupting humanitarian operations. In the past 4 days alone, more than 2,000 refugees have reached Djibouti. The UN said it expects thousands more to make the same journey. Half of the arrivals have been children, many looking exhausted, but expressing relief they have escaped the war.
1: President Trump has lashed out at the U.S. Supreme Court for preventing his government from restricting postal voting in November's midterm elections. Mr. Trump called their ruling highly political and accused the judges of being petrified of what he called crazed and depraved Democrats. While praising the dissenting judges, he said the three he'd appointed, who'd supported the ruling, were merely a shell of their original selves. Lithuania's defence minister says the war in Ukraine appears to be spreading hours after NATO jets shot down a drone over Lithuanian airspace. Robertas Kaunas blamed the incident on Russia and said they may become more frequent if Moscow wasn't forced to negotiate for peace.
2: The war in Ukraine has been going on for 5 years, and although it seems to be 1,000 kilometers away, well, it seems very far away, the war is sadly spreading. Russia does not want peace. It refuses to sit down at the negotiating table.
1: The president of the European Commission, Ursula von der Leyen, has accused Russia of reckless and dangerous behaviour after a separate incident saw a Russian frigate fire two flares at a Danish military helicopter. Train services have been severely disrupted in parts of the Netherlands by what the authorities suspect are coordinated acts of sabotage. The railway operator ProRail said pipes had been attached to tracks in more than 20 locations, triggering red signals that disrupted traffic. Ambarasan Etirajan reports.
3: No group has admitted responsibility and police were investigating. Later, a spokesman for ProRail told the BBC that the train service was gradually returning to normal, but that disruption was not over yet. In the meantime, fires erupted around midday in several places alongside highways, forcing authorities to close roads. The fires were caused by farmers who opposed government plans asking them to reduce nitrogen emissions. A farmers' group said it was not responsible for the railway sabotage, but it could not rule out angry farmers acting individually.
1: BBC World News. A report by the International Nuclear Energy Watchdog has warned of a decline in security at facilities in both the United States and Russia. The IAEA says Russia has produced 4,000 kilograms of weapons-grade material. It also says independent oversight of the nuclear power industry in the US has been cut. Nigeria's Drug Enforcement Agency says it's arrested a Mexican drug kingpin and uncovered a suspected industrial-scale methamphetamine laboratory. Investigators said Arturo Carrero Loaiza was detained at an airport in Lagos as he tried to leave Nigeria. Here's our Africa correspondent, Simi Jola Osho.
4: Nigerian investigators found photographs of a person they believe to be the Mexican national wearing a laboratory coat alongside equipment consistent with methamphetamine production. Metadata from the photos led officers to a property in Ebonyi State, where they said hundreds of kilograms of chemicals and drug-making equipment were recovered. It's the third suspected industrial-scale meth lab uncovered in Nigeria in 4 months, with Mexican nationals linked to all three. Mr. Loaiza denies involvement in methamphetamine production. The Nigerian Drug Agency said it is still investigating what it believes is a wider international drug network.
1: An inquiry in Britain into how a nurse was able to murder 7 babies and attempt to murder 7 others has found that earlier action would have prevented some deaths. Lucy Letby is serving multiple life sentences for the killings. The inquiry's lead said there was a complete failure to protect babies at a hospital in northern England. Kenya is celebrating after becoming the first African country to be chosen to host the World Athletics Championships. The tournament will be held in 2029. President William Ruto called it a victory for generations of athletes who made the nation synonymous with athletic excellence. And that's the latest BBC News.
5: BBC World Service, welcome back to Outside Source. Luke Jones with you, live again in our global newsroom in central London. We'll hear about what is happening in the Ukraine war in a moment and how post workers, mail workers, are still managing to drive into dangerous territory near the front line and still deliver the post. still make sure people get their pensions and their medicines. There's some of the enormous gratitude from some of the residents there. First, though, the US has confirmed for the first time they have developed a space weapon. They've deployed a space weapon into the Earth's orbit. This news came out of an airspace and cyber conference. US Secretary of the Air Force Troy Menk saying, quote, "Today we continue to ensure we remain ready to meet the challenges of evolving threats wherever they exist." He said this is why the United States is now has an on-orbit space control weapon capable of defending the joint force against hostile adversary action. And this has prompted some sharp reaction from some of the US's adversaries. A foreign affairs spokesperson in China said, quote, "We urge the US side to stop expanding its military capabilities and preparing for war in outer space." Dmitry Peskov, the Kremlin spokesperson in Russia, told reporters, quote, "We believe that space must be free of any weapon. We are counting on broad international consolidation to continue working towards the complete demilitarization of space." But now it seems we do have a militarization of space. Live with us to explain what is going on up there and how it might affect us down here, Julia Pavesi, who is from the European Space Policy Institute in Vienna. Cassandra Sturr runs the Australasian Centre for Space Governance. And Mark Hilborn is a senior lecturer in defence studies at King's College London. Mark, if I can start with you first of all, what do we know about these weapons and what they can and can't do? Mark, hello, are you there?
6: I am here.
5: Apologies. I wanted to know, what do we know about these weapons and what they can or can't do?
6: Well, the US hasn't said what kind of weapons they are. What we can assume is they're probably non-kinetic. They're not ones that explode. So the things like electronic warfare or jamming, possibly lasers that can dazzle certain sensors on opponent satellites, that kind of thing. That's what we assume.
5: In July, the Space Force said that they'd acquired a system called Meadowlands, which was capable of firing beams of electromagnetic radiation at satellites. So that kind of thing, do you think it's that exact system that might be up there or something completely different?
6: It could. It's probably something along those lines. Like, as I say, non-kinetic. So it would be along those lines of beaming energy, electromagnetic force possibly, or electronic warfare more broadly.
5: Were you surprised at the announcement that it's already up there in orbit, something like this?
6: Slightly. I mean, it's a change of tone, certainly. We did know in 2023 that there was a system being developed and it was going to be ready by 2026. So that was already, a mini revelation. But I guess, the U.S. has never actually confirmed what it does or doesn't have. So that's a change in posture.
5: Cassandra, Earth has many treaties and bilateral agreements about what weapons certain countries can or can't or shouldn't use. Are there any of these treaties or agreements that apply to space and what weapons can be used up there?
7: Yeah, there's a few. So the core one is the 1967 Outer Space Treaty, which expressly prohibits nuclear weapons and weapons of mass destruction in space. But that kind of leaves a bit of an open loophole for more conventional weapons. There's also things like the Nuclear Test Ban Treaty, the treaty to ban the testing of nuclear weapons. And anything that would cause enormous debris or long-lasting environmental damage would be prohibited under the laws of armed conflict. So we have had some countries, China, the US, Russia, and India have all tested missiles shooting from Earth to destroy defunct satellites, so testing an anti-satellite capability. But that would be prohibited under the laws of armed conflict. What we have here, as Mark just said, is most likely what we call counter-space capabilities, the ability to interfere with each other's satellites. We're seeing that all the time happening in Ukraine, for example, with GPS and communications links being jammed. So it's more likely that they have just kind of rebranded something that existed for quite some time and expressly call it a weapon, which is quite an escalatory step.
5: Yes, and something which is, I guess, understandably caused a bit of alarm. Julia, we heard some of the statements there from the likes of China and Russia expressing their shock and outrage, I guess you can say, about this move. But are they not doing something similar themselves?
8: Yes, that's correct, actually. All these countries, US, China, Russia, have all tested and deployed, actually, some counter-space capabilities. For instance, all of them have tested and deployed highly maneuverable satellites and conducted rendezvous and proximity operations that actually have alarmed their respective adversaries. And all of them, as mentioned also at the beginning, are then developing different options for counter space within the spectrum of directed energy weapons or electronic weapons. So in that sense, actually, all of them, and this is linked to the very operationalization of the space domain and the defense of strategic assets, have started to develop counter space options, which, as Cassandra rightfully said, is the most actually accurate term to identify them.
5: And Mark, what is the utility of having these weapons, if we're going to keep calling them that, in space itself as opposed to on Earth, if you are concerned with jamming signals or interfering or even shooting satellites out at the sky? Is there any benefit to having that weaponry in space as opposed to just on Earth?
6: Well, so, yes, sometimes the power needed from Earth could be a lot higher, depending on the kind of thing we're talking about. Also, attribution can be quite hard. So if you're firing a missile from the Earth to space, you can easily see where that started and who fired it. Some of these electronic capabilities, that's much harder and much more difficult when it's in space. So the proximity that we're talking about, it might be that you're using a lot less power. And it might even be something like a kind of rendezvous proximity kind of weapon where you can interfere, get near them, listen to them. So we don't fully know. So there's a number of ways in

0: to treaty. So China and Russia have taken this moment and said, look, we've been pushing for a treaty to prevent the placement of weapons in outer space since 2008. The US and most Western countries have said it's very hard to verify what is or is not a weapon. We don't really want a binding treaty. And so there's been a move to look at, can we come up with agreements about responsible behaviors? And there's actually been enormous progress in the last couple of years. So for the US Air Force Secretary to have chosen this language at this point in time, in fact, there was a fantastic conference just last week in Geneva talking about outer space security. For him to have chosen that language at this point in time and to talk about space control weapons is actually very escalatory. What it does is it justifies China and Russia pointing at US as the aggressor and ramping up their own space capabilities.
1: Well, and the follow-up statement from a US Space Force spokesperson talking about these capabilities being employed for offensive and defensive purposes. Julia, what did you make of that language and the fact that they are talking about this and being very much on the front foot with it?
2: Yes, I agree. Also, on another thing with Cassandra, that the accusation of weapons development is not uncommon in international diplomacy and national statements. So always, this is, has always been done, though, in relation to adversary. So it's the first time, in fact, that it's self-referred. So this is one element. And the second element of offensive, defensive, this is also following an increasing, let's say, rhetoric that when we see space both as an operational domain or, as in the case of the US, also as a war-fighting domain, declared war-fighting domain, there is this rhetoric that you don't go into an arena with a shield. So a functioning deterrent always has an active offensive component. And this is also the rhetoric of linking always defensive to offensive weapons while always specifying that offensive does not mean necessarily aggressive.
1: Mark, just finally, we've slightly touched on this already, but what is the future of weapons in space, especially, you know, not necessarily these electronic weapons that we've been discussing, but ones which might actually be able to fire projectiles and the rest? I mean, are we looking at that in the near term, do you think?
3: Well, it seems likely that this could escalate and we could see responses from Russia and China. And of course, one thing we have to remember that the proposed Golden Dome system that Trump has proposed, that has a space-based interceptor element to it. So while it's designed to shoot down ballistic missiles and it's ostensibly defensive, of course, there's this one aspect to it, which is actually missiles in space, targeting missiles while they're in space. So while, you know, this is difficult, it's very difficult to then distinguish a defensive from an offensive weapon. And so the next step could be, in fact, something that is kinetic based in space.
1: Good to talk to all three of you. Thanks for joining us. Mark Hilborn from King's College London, Cassandra Sturr from the Australasian Centre for Space Governance, and Julia Pavesi from the European Space Policy Institute in Vienna. I'm sure we'll be returning to this topic at some point. You're listening to Outside Source on the BBC World Service. Me, Luke Jones. Speaking of conflicts, NATO fighter pilots have shot down a drone that entered Lithuania's airspace overnight. Our correspondent Sarah Rainsford is in the Lithuanian capital, Vilnius.
4: It was just after midnight this morning here in Vilnius that my phone screeched with an alert. And when I checked the message, it said there was a suspected drone. Keep safe, it said, and wait for the all clear. Now, all clear came about 20 minutes later, and we now know that there was a drone confirmed, that it was in Lithuanian airspace for around about half an hour before it was intercepted and shot down by NATO fighter jets belonging to Italy. We still don't know who that drone belonged to. We don't know whether it was launched deliberately or it might have strayed into Lithuanian airspace. We know that it entered from neighboring Belarus, and that after it was shot down, the debris was scattered over a wide area, so it's being collected up and examined to see where it came from, who it was launched by, and whether or not it was armed, in fact, whether or not there was any explosives. But this has happened at a nervous time here in this region because Russia is escalating its full-scale war on Ukraine, and it is also escalating its hybrid attacks on Ukraine's greatest supporters. Vilnius, Lithuania, has always been a staunch supporter of Ukraine ever since the full-scale invasion. This city is still covered in Ukrainian flags. There's lots of messages of solidarity for Kyiv here in this city, in this country. In the past, when there have been drone incursions into other countries, including Poland and other Baltic states, Experts have suggested that Moscow could be testing NATO's reactions. At the moment here in Lithuania, there are still more questions than answers, but certainly

0: There is now a full-scale investigation into what happened and who might be behind it.
1: Thanks to Sarah Rainsford in Vilnius for that. Well, the direct conflict between Ukraine and Russia still very much continues. They both exchanged fire overnight. This despite what we heard on yesterday's programme, President Donald Trump claiming each side had agreed to pause strikes on energy facilities. The governor of Ukraine's coastal city, Odessa, said Moscow had attacked its port infrastructure. The Russian Defence Ministry said it hit a cargo ship and a ferry carrying military supplies. There have also been other strikes in Odessa. And caught up in all of the destruction is the family home of a Ukrainian professional tennis player, Daya Yastremenska. She's been ranked as high as number 21 by the Women's Tennis Association, has just finished playing in the US Open. When she found out that her home had been targeted, she posted on social media an image of the destroyed apartment building with an orange towel from the Roland Garros tournament in Paris left hanging from the wreckage. She has been speaking to my colleague, Rob Young.
2: I was in Nice. I woke up at 5 in the morning due to my father call by video, and he told me the Russian missile caliber hit out building in Odessa during the night. Then they told me that apartment was completely destroyed. For the first few seconds, I couldn't really understand and realize what it meant. Then I saw the pictures, the videos, and I realized that the apartment is completely gone. So, yeah, like some young men on the 21st floor were simply sleeping in their homes. They were killed. Another young man on the same floor was pulled out from underneath a concrete slab, and somehow he survived. At that time, I had a thought that I lost apartment, but thanks God, my parents are alive, my family is alive, and someone is lost someone. So after that, it becomes like very difficult to feel sorry for yourself because you lost your home.
3: Now, you posted an image on social media of the bright orange Roland Garros towel hanging from the wreckage.
2: Yeah,
3: just tell us the significance of that.
2: That's the only thing that left, and the white toy that was on the floor under the building. And, you know, when I saw that towel, like among the destruction, at first it almost didn't seem real, because like when there is a racket hits directly the apartment, and when there is nothing left, the only thing you see is the yellow towel of Roland Garros. You know, for someone, it's just a towel. But for me, Roland Garros is my life, is my journey, my dreams, my victories, my fails, my everything. And at that time, when I saw it, it became a symbol for me. A symbol that the fight goes on even when everything around has been destroyed. It was still there. Once a simple towel become a huge meaning to me. And when I saw it, like, I had no words.
1: That was the US Open tennis player Daria Yastremska speaking to my colleague Rob Young. Well, the war very much continues, and incredibly close to the front line, so does the post, the mail. My colleague James Landale has been speaking to those who run the postal service in Ukraine. They say Russia is deliberately targeting branches and delivery vans. James went around a part of Zaporizhia with a woman called Katerina, a postmistress working extremely closely to the front line.
4: The Ukrposhta van has just turned up, and people are instantly huddling around the post van, queuing at the side, again mostly elderly, and they've come here to collect their pensions. The post comes here twice a week. This is their only way of getting their pension. Many don't have phones, many don't have cards. This is a largely cash-based society. Nadia said the service Katerina provided made a huge difference.
5: It's a long way for us to travel to Zaporizhia, especially now, at a time when there are attacks all around us. The fact that they come here is really nice.
4: Katerina also delivers medicines and food and something more intangible. Mikola is 64 years old.
6: It's important, of course. I'll tell you one joy. It's very important. It's one of the few joys of the month. You come out, have a chat with people, collect your pension, and go home.
1: I spoke to James Landell just before we came on the air a little earlier on from Kyiv, and he explained to me who Katerina is and what exactly she does.
7: Well, she's a remarkable woman. She began this war, the full-scale invasion, living in Melitopol. She was obviously displaced by the fighting. She lost her husband, who was ended up fighting in Donetsk. So she came to Zaporizhia basically to rebuild her life. And she was an accountant. She retrained as a postmistress and then ended up running a post office in a small village called Lukashevo for 2 years until March this year, when a Russian drone destroyed the post office. And so once again, she had to change what she was doing. And instead of working in a post office, she's now runs a mobile branch, basically a van that she and her partner drive around from village to village, home to home. Essentially a sort of 24-hour mobile service, not just doing, you know, delivering and collecting letters and parcels, but also providing really important services, delivering pensions to people, allowing people to pay some of their utility bills, delivering medicines to people who just simply can't get to town. We always forget Ukraine is a very, very large rural place, and a lot of people just simply don't have the time and money to get to the city.
1: And what have the people who run the postal service told you about how they manage in these conditions and make sure people like Katerina are safe whilst also keeping the show on the road?
7: The safety is a real issue, because in some areas, when she's pretty close to the what's called the kill zone, the front line doesn't really exist anymore. It's a front zone where you can be targeted by these first-person view drones that are basically have an operator who has a camera, and they're looking for targets. And if they see a postal van, that is absolutely a target, because they know how important that van is. And so for safety, actually not a great deal. They have in their vehicle an antenna which detects drones and lets them know that there's a drone nearby, but they can't do anything about it apart from go and try and hide or see if they can outdrive it, but that's very, very hard. It's a thin-skinned vehicle. There's no other kind of protection. Slava, who is the driver for Katerina, he does carry a firearm, a sidearm, on his hip in a holster. But that's more for self-protection. Remember, this is a vehicle that's got quite a lot of cash in it. And they wouldn't want in any way that vehicle nobody wants them to steal the money. Mm. Remember, this is a cash-based society. You know, these are not people who have credit cards. Many of them don't have modern phones. And so, you know, they rely on cash. And so they need something to protect them just because they're carrying so much money.
1: And just finally, James, it's amazing that something like this is able to continue even in the throes of war. I remember not too long ago us hearing on these airwaves about how the Ukrainians are able to keep the railway going, even though, and as we talked about only yesterday, they are frequently a target and lines are often disrupted. Why do you think it is that the Ukraine is able to keep these services, keep running? Is it money? Is it priorities? Is it just sheer force of will? What is it?
7: It's astonishing in a post-Soviet country, because it's the antithesis of the state-run kind of structure that dominated things and left very little decision-making for people on the ground. What the Ukrainians seem to manage to do is to have a state organization. This is, of course, you know, Ukrposhta that Katerina works for is the state post office. There are, you know, private post offices, postal services as well. What they do is they have that mixture between central control, but also a devolution of authority. And so a lot of these post men and women have the ability to choose how they operate, how they defend themselves, whether they go into a village or not. What they do is they make a lot of clever decisions to keep themselves safe. So, for example, if they give a village some warning ahead, saying, right, we're going to come on Tuesday and we're going to do pensions, they give that information ahead. Now, they know that information could be passed by Russian sympathizers to the other side, and that could be, make them a target. So what they do is they come to the village, but they don't come to the end of the village they said they would. They come to the other end of the village. Mm. They also try and avoid meeting in large groups. So they do a lot of moving parcels and food from one van to another, rather than going to one large central logistics distribution hub that constantly provides a target for Russia. Decentralization is a key tool for Ukraine to reduce the number of targets that it provides for Russia. And it does it for the postal service. It does it now in moving fuel around. It does it now in generating energy. You know, that's one of the ways they try to make themselves safer.
1: James, our diplomatic correspondent, speaking to me from Kyiv. In a moment, if you're with us, we'll discuss what happened at the Emmys last night, particularly lots of awards for a particular medical drama popular amongst doctors. We'll discuss why in a moment.
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0: Hello, you're listening to Outside Source on the BBC World Service. I'm Luke Jones in our global newsroom here in central London. In a moment, we will hear about the now multiple Emmy award-winning medical drama, The Pit, which has been very popular with, surprise, surprise, doctors. Also, this Mexican drug kingpin who has been arrested in Nigeria. Our correspondent, who's been well across this story, will brief us on what's happening.
1: BBC News with Danielle Yawovetska. The UN Refugee Agency says the renewed conflict in Yemen has displaced more than 100,000 people. Several thousand have fled across the Red Sea to Djibouti in East Africa, where officials are warning of a humanitarian crisis. The Iranian-backed Houthi militia has been advancing against Yemeni government forces. President Trump has lashed out at the US Supreme Court for preventing his government from restricting postal voting in the upcoming midterm elections. Mr. Trump called their ruling highly political and accused the judges of being petrified of what he called crazed and depraved Democrats. Lithuania's defence minister says the war in Ukraine appears to be spreading hours after NATO jets shot down a drone over Lithuanian airspace. Robertas Kaunas blamed the incident on Russia. Suspected sabotage has disrupted railways across large parts of the Netherlands. Objects were placed on the tracks in more than 20 locations, triggering red signals. Police and the security services are investigating. A report by the International Nuclear Energy Watchdog has warned of a decline in security at facilities in both the United States and Russia. It found Russia has ramped up production of weapons-grade material, while in the US, oversight of the nuclear industry had been cut. Nigeria's Drug Enforcement Agency says it's arrested a Mexican drug kingpin and uncovered a suspected industrial-scale methamphetamine laboratory. It's the latest indication that Latin American cartels are expanding operations in West Africa. Kenya is celebrating after becoming the first African country to be chosen to host the World Athletics Championships. Nairobi beat off competition from London and Rome for the 2029 tournament. A town in Sussex has become the first in England to recognise the rights of all trees through an adopted charter. Lewes Town Council approved a motion granting trees the right to life, to flourish, to be restored and to complete natural life cycles. BBC News.
0: BBC World Service, welcome back to our global newsroom here in London. I'm Luke Jones with Outside Source. In a minute, we will hear about the mothers desperately searching for their sons who have been lost in the judicial system of El Salvador. We'll also hear about the viral hit-and-run video, which has raised enormous questions in India about road rage and its devastating effects. First, though, to a situation unfolding in Nigeria. The Drug Enforcement Agency there say they've arrested a Mexican drug kingpin and uncovered a suspected industrial-scale methamphetamine laboratory. The man in question denies involvement and is the third suspected industrial-scale meth lab uncovered in Nigeria in around 4 months. Our Africa correspondent, Simi Joloaso, is with us. What do we know about this man in particular and what the Drug Enforcement Agency are saying about him?
2: Well, the Nigerian Drug Agency said this arrest followed an investigation into a meth lab a few months ago. They said they tracked down this man and they arrested him at an airport in Lagos last month. His name is Arturo Carrera Loisa, and they said he was trying to leave the country. They describe him as a drug kingpin who has recruited other Mexicans to come to Nigeria to produce meth. Investigators said they found photographs showing him wearing a lab coat alongside equipment consistent with meth production. They used metadata from these photos to find a property where they recovered hundreds of kilograms of chemicals and other drug-making equipment. This is now the third suspected industrial-scale meth lab that they've uncovered in just 4 months. I should say Mr. Loisa denies involvement in meth productions and said that he came to Nigeria for a restaurant business venture.
0: And Simi, if it is the case that the Mexican drug world is involved in creating and producing drugs in Nigeria, why might that be the case? Why Nigeria to establish these suspected laboratories?
2: Yeah, this is one of the most interesting elements of this story and this investigation. I'll start with how come Mexicans, right? Mm. Well, the drug agency said they believe that Mexican nationals are being brought into Nigeria specifically for their technical expertise in producing meth on an industrial scale. Why Nigeria in particular? Well, Nigeria already has established international drug trafficking networks, and meth production here isn't particularly new, but they lack that technical expertise that the Mexicans can bring, especially to increase the scale of the production. Producing drugs in West Africa gives traffickers access to Atlantic shipping routes. Combine that with the region, Nigeria's, but also West Africa's porous borders, weaker regulation of the chemicals that's needed to make meth. All of this helps them cut costs to get the produced meth to lucrative consumer markets, particularly in Europe and in Southeast Asia.
0: So is this happening in other parts of West Africa as well?
2: Yeah, well, there are signs of meth trafficking and production elsewhere in West Africa, but Nigeria really stands out. It has a much longer documented history of these clandestine meth labs. And what's particularly concerning now is the scale, the fact that these three suspected industrial scale labs have been uncovered in just 4 months. The UN Drug Agency has pointed to suspected chemical diversions or imports in countries like Sierra Leone, Benin, and Ghana, but it has particularly identified Nigeria, followed by South Africa, as a leading reported departure country for meth shipments from Africa to the rest of the world.
0: Fascinating stuff. Thanks for explaining that for us. Simi Jalasso, our Africa correspondent. You're listening to Outside Source. It was the Emmy Awards last night in Los Angeles, the annual ceremony celebrating the best television you haven't quite got round to watching yet. Among the big winners were The Traitors, DTF, St. Louis, Pluribus, and Widow's Bay. The Pit, a drama set in the trauma centre of a fictional Pittsburgh hospital, won Best Drama Series. It had an eye-watering 25 nominations and won 6 of them. Each season is one day, with each hour-long episode concerning 1 hour of medical drama.
3: We've got some new faces with us today. Hi, come on over.
4: I'm so happy to be here.
3: Talk to me at the end of the day.
5: Clear?
3: Forceps?
5: Full suction. Let's sit him down.
3: Welcome to the Pit. Let's go save some lives.
0: Now, you'd think it'd be boring for them, but some of the show's biggest fans are actually doctors. It is accurate as well as entertaining, some of them say. Can that be right? Two doctors who have seen the series are here to weigh in. Dr. Joseph Varon works at the United Memorial Medical Center in Houston in Texas. Welcome to you. Also with us, Dr. Ellie Cannon, a GP here in the United Kingdom. Dr. Cannon, if I can start with you, can you explain for the uninitiated what the show is, first of all, and what you like about it?
6: Sure. So The Pit is set in Pittsburgh Hospital in the, what British people would call the A&E department, or the ED, the emergency room. And I suppose what's different about it to other medical dramas is every hour of the show is an hour on the shift. So everything is happening very, very much in real time. And there's no sort of like dramatization over that. So the lighting is the same as what you would have in an emergency room, and there's no music sort of when things get dramatic. It's all the sort of noises and sounds and visuals that actually happen, and the characters come and go. And yeah, so it's different to other medical dramas.
0: Yes. And Dr. Varon, what is it that you like about it? I mean, and is it really that accurate? Surely you're constantly watching it and thinking, well, that's not how you do that, and that's not how you do this.
7: There's no question, you know, we know that, for me, it's one of the best medical shows that's out there. I mean, I remember watching Dr. Kildare in, you know, in the 1960s, or Casualty, if you remember, you know, from 1996, which was a black flagship medical drama in the UK. ER and all of those. When you compare those shows to this show is much more medically accurately. I have been working for many years in looking at television medical dramas, and we have written several papers that look at this particular thing, you know, what these medical dramas provide, not only for healthcare providers, but also for general people. And one of the problems that we had in the past was that some of the expectations that people get out of watching medical dramas were completely unreal. Whereas when you watch The Pitt is much more medically accurate.
0: To what extent? Can you give me an example? Is there something that you've seen?
7: Yeah, I'm going to give you the classic example, and this is the area where I have worked a lot, is cardiopulmonary resuscitation, CPR. Mm-hmm. When you look at CPR in any other healthcare drama, in any other television medical drama, I mean, you have everybody survives. You give CPR, everybody survives, where any reasonable doctor knows that that doesn't happen. We actually published a study where we did a study of 858 healthcare professionals, and 69% said that they claimed that they had observed in other shows, not The Pitt, in other shows, that 69% has survived without any problem and they were back to their normal daily activities. That is impossible. That doesn't happen. So The Pitt, you have somebody that has a cardiac arrest and you will have some patients that will not survive, which is the reality of what happens. And for me as a doctor, it's extremely important because my patients are getting false expectations based on medical dramas when they come to the ED or to the ICU.
0: Really? Is that a problem that you see, Dr. Cannon, as well? People coming into your profession who have got a slightly warped view of what it's like because of the glossy version they've seen on television?
6: Yeah, I mean, you know, what I feel about The Pitt is that sort of, you know, carrying on from what my colleague has just said, is that it is the dark and dirty reality. So not just what he's described about CPR, that most people sadly do not survive CPR, but that actually lots of the doctors and nurses are ill as well, and they are also flawed and they're also vulnerable, or lots of things. You know, there's an amazing storyline in it when one of the lead nurses, Dana, is looking after a sexual assault victim, you know, the whole time, and none of it is sort of glossed over, you know, none of it at all is glossed over. It's a sort of dark and dirty and unpleasant, as it really is in real life, even down to the fact that the swabs that she's taken and put this poor woman sort of through taking actually don't even get picked up by the authorities. So they even look into the sort of low expectations from the system, not just the sort of the medicine. So it's very, very real, you know, not just the medical side of things, but also what really happens in healthcare, that the people who are involved in healthcare, who are looking after each other, are not necessarily great personalities or heroes. They're also flawed. There's an addict on the staff. You know, there's all sorts of different real life things going on.
0: And yet that is your 9-to-5. That is your job during the day. So why would you then want to go home and then watch a dramatised version of that on television? It's like me going home and watching somebody pretend to present a radio programme. I can't think of anything more boring.
6: Well, I think also as well, I mean, I'm not sort of watching, you know, a 24-hour documentary on my own practice. I'm watching a show that's set in America with amazing actors and had a very good write-up. And, you know, once I started watching it, I sort of got hooked. And I haven't actually watched a lot of medical dramas. I was a big fan of ER, but I haven't watched. We heard a mention there of Casualty and any of those. I don't really particularly get into those. But this feels different from a medical drama.
0: Dr. Baron, what about you?
7: I mean, same. I mean, like my colleague is saying, I mean, this really is different than any other medical dramas. And the fact that it's so real, I mean, you actually, I identify with a lot of these people. I mean, I identify with the poor old residents that are, you know, typing away in a computer. They don't have time to spend with the patient because they have to finish their charts. I mean, that level of identification that I have with the character is something that has not happened with any other prior television medical dramas that I have ever seen.
0: Not everybody in your profession is necessarily a fan. We're reaching out to lots of different people. We got this voice note from one doctor who hasn't chose not to watch The Pitt. Let's have a listen.
4: This is Dr. Karen Tang. I'm a gynecologist outside of Philadelphia. I'm probably one of the few doctors who hasn't watched The Pitt, but it's because it's apparently so realistic. Medicine's obviously a very rewarding profession, but it is stressful at times. And so sometimes in the precious downtime, watching a show that realistically portrays the high intensity, high stakes experience of practicing medicine in a broken healthcare system is just a little bit too close to home. So sometimes in your downtime, you just want to watch something totally unrelated to healthcare.
0: Dr. Cannon, what'd you make of that?
6: I mean, it's different for me because I'm practicing in a different broken healthcare system, so it's still slightly different for me. And I think the sort of, as I say, the character arcs of people like Dr. Robbie and Langdon, you know, they are so valuable, and they're very much outside of the healthcare space. So I think it's one of those programs where I started watching it and I was hooked. And what can you do?
0: Dr. Varon, you were saying a little bit earlier on how you have had students who have a unrealistic, shall we say, expectation of what the job entails because of some of the dramas they've seen. Would you prescribe watching this, The Pitt, for anybody interested in pursuing a career in?
7: Absolutely. Absolutely. It's, you know, take a look at what medicine is really like in an emergency department, in a busy hospital in the United States. Any medical student, at some point in time, as you know, I got my medical students to watch God knows how many television medical dramas, so that we could tell whether or not the CPR was being performed correctly or not correctly. And I can tell you without a question, if you want to see what medicine is like, watch a bit. Because that will tell you what medicine is like in an emergency department setting in the United States in 2026.
0: Good to talk to you both. Thanks for joining us. Dr. Joseph Varon from the United Memorial Medical Center in Houston, Texas, and Dr. Ellie Cannon, a GP here in the UK. Police in northern India have arrested a man accused of driving his car into a female motorcyclist outside Delhi in an alleged road rage incident which has triggered quite the national outrage. Our Global Affairs reporter Ambarasan Natarajan is here. Ambarasan, can you explain the original incident first of all? The video of it has gone quite viral. What do we know about what happened?
8: Now, this video appears to show Shivani Chauhan, a woman, female motorbike rider. She was riding in Gurugram city, just outside Delhi. And then what it shows is a car appearing to hit her, and then she falls down. And this bike was skidding for a while, because this was all captured on a camera fitted on the motorbike. Mm. And later on, she issued a video saying that how she was hit, and the driver did not stop, and he just drove away. That was her allegation, saying that it was simple road rage and they were trying to stay away from the car, but then they tried to tell the drivers keep a safe distance, but they turned hostile, and then they didn't look friendly. So this was the allegation. And then in fact the driver Kalyan Bainsla, he gave another interview to a television channel saying that later on that he was, you know, slowed down. She was riding with a group of motorbikers, so they came in the way, and he didn't stop because he, for the fear of being attacked by people on the road. And so he denied that he was deliberately targeting, and it was, you know, probably a road accident. But the police initially they filed a case and launched an investigation about causing injury while driving. Now they've also added the charge of attempt to murder following this public outrage. Now the broader issue is about one. See, this incident led to a lot of debate on social media. It was one of the trending topics. Women drivers, especially motorbikers. Now, what these women drivers are now, motorcyclists are saying is men are not used to seeing women driving these high-powered motorbikes, especially like in a group. And that's, they get, photographed, people take video, they pass comments, people try to come and, you know, drive so close to you. What many women drivers are saying is they try to hide their identity by, you know, pulling their hair inside the helmet, not showing the identity. And luckily for Ms. Chauhan, she was wearing a full protective clothing, so she escaped with minor injuries, not a major one. And also, you know, when women riding a high-powered, big motorbikes, that was like not for many men to accept the fact that they were driving these high-powered motorbikes. So this is one of the trending topics. But it also talks about the problem of how these road rage incidents are becoming, you know, a problem in India.
0: To what extent?
8: Now, I can quote one, I mean, in India, many people get into arguments. Sometimes it goes into blows. You know, people get injured. So what happens is, because in India, number of vehicles have increased, you know, dramatically in the last 30 years because of the industrial growth. But the roads are limited. Everybody tries to overtake each other. You know, if you go to Delhi or in Chennai or other cities, you'll find nobody follows in the track rules. Like, you don't follow the lane rules. You know, people will try to zigzag you. And then, like, many of my friends who come from the West, they will always say, when they take a taxi.
0: I think I'm an excellent driver. Put me on the road in Delhi, I was a quivering wreck.
8: Yeah.
0: It was, I couldn't make sense of it.
8: So some of the two-wheelers, because they don't find space, they are nowadays, they do go on the platforms, the pavements.
0: Oh, wow.
8: So there is no space for pedestrians. Oh. So that is also leading. One famous incident about this road rage is a famous cricketer called Navjot Singh Sidhu. He was India's cricket team, test team opener, very popular cricketer. In 1998 in Punjab, and he had a, you know, minor road incident. So he had an argument with the other driver, and later on the driver died. So there was a lot of accusations and counter-accusations. The case went on for nearly 11 years, and then he was acquitted in 1999, but then they went to appeal against. Then after acquittal and dismissal, he was finally, he was convicted of causing harm to this resident, and he was given 1 year jail sentence. In fact, that case was in 2013-14, and finally 2016, he spent 10 months in prison, and also he had to resign from the membership of Indian Parliament. He was a member of Parliament, he was involved in politics, and then he became MP. So it was one of those very famous cases, what happens when road rage. That's, again, the problem is India has the highest number of road accident deaths in the world, 183,000 in 2025, 500 per day. By the time this program ends, probably, you know, in 2 hours, 44 people or 42 people would have died, because, you know, the number of vehicles have increased, but the rules, are they being followed? Number one. And number two, how safe are these vehicles? And then two-wheelers are involved in many of the accidents. So how they crisscross, because everyone wants to go first. And people would always drive that, I'm the only one on the road and I want to go there first at whatever cost. That is what is causing not only anger, but also deaths on the roads.
0: Incredible. Ambarasan, thanks for explaining that for us. Ambarasan Etharajan, our global affairs reporter. You are listening to Outside Source on the BBC World Service. El Salvador has been under a controversial state of emergency since 2022, part of President Nayib Bukele's hardline approach to fighting gang crime. And that emergency state gave police expanded powers to arrest those suspected of gang affiliation or support and suspended some constitutional rights. Since then, tens of thousands of suspected gang members have been arrested, and human rights groups have argued that it's led to arbitrary detentions. But others say it's made El Salvador far safer and has dismantled the powerful gangs that have terrorized the country for so many decades. But of the thousands of people put in prison, some have just disappeared. They've been lost within the prison system. My colleague at BBC Mundo, Lere Bentas, has been meeting some of the mothers searching for their sons, and they're live with us this afternoon. Welcome to Outside Source. Tell us about some of these mothers. What are the predicaments that they are in?
9: Yes, I've been speaking with Salvadoran women whose sons, as you said, in some cases brothers and husbands, too, have disappeared, so to say, in the country's prison systems. They don't know where they are. They don't know how they are. They don't have access to them. Their lawyers don't have access to them. The only thing these mothers know about their sons is what the guards at the door of the prison tells them.
0: How do they approach trying to find more information?
9: So they've knocked the doors of police stations, courts, attorneys, offices, and they realize that the people doing that are mostly women, mostly mothers. Mm. So they come together in a collective called Mothers for Freedom, and they march together now to claim the right to visit their sons, to know about them, have more information about them.
0: And is their plight one which lots of people have sympathy with? I mean, do you get the sense that there is a public willingness behind these people trying to find out what has happened to their loved ones, that the injustice that they're facing?
9: That's a tricky question. President Mukele is a very popular president. He got to power promising to be, make El Salvador a much more safe country. And with these emergency measures and his security policies, he was able to dismantle these gang organizations that terrorized the country. So people is happy with that. But at the same time, there are thousands of families of these detainees that claim that they have no link with gangs.
0: Mm. And in terms of how the wheels of justice are turning, if they are at all, many are having their claims heard in court as part of a mass trials. How do they work, and what are some of the concerns been about them?
9: That's correct. So a reform to the law against organized crime opened the door to these collective trials, and national and international human rights organizations reject these proceedings. With up to 900 defendants. They emphasize that they are threatened, this threatened their right to access to justice, to defense, to due process. But the measure is a way to ease an overwhelmed judicial system, right, with 91,000 detainees.
0: Mm. And in terms of the burden that this puts on, well, particularly some of the mothers that you've met, trying to keep up with what is happening, attend some of these appointments and court dates if they can, I mean, it must take quite a strain on them.
9: Definitely. These are women from the most impoverished areas of the country. They have little money to attend to these courthouses, to the attorney's offices, to prisons where they have to go every month to take money for food and clothes for their imprisoned sons. So that's one of the tolls, and then the psychological, emotional toll also.
0: Thanks very much for joining us, Leah Abentas from BBC Monday. You can see more on that story over on the BBC News website, and if you are abroad, you can get the BBC World Service app as well. You'll find that story there. Also on the BBC News website, there's some more reporting about some of the challenges that the West say they are having with the Russian military. We were talking a little bit earlier on, and not only about the possibility of space weapons, but also that drone which was shot down, which entered Lithuania's airspace overnight. On bbcnews.com, there is a story at the moment about the Danish government who have accused a Russian warship of firing two emergency flares at one of their helicopters whilst it was tracking the ship in the Baltic Sea. The Danish government is so upset about it, they said they have summoned the Russian ambassador. They said it was a routine monitoring operation on Monday. The Prime Minister of Denmark, Mette Frederiksen, has called what the Russian warship did reckless, and said it was designed to intimidate and divide. Russia, for their part, said that they would thoroughly investigate that incident, but accused the Danish helicopters of making dangerous manoeuvres. Interesting, as we continue to talk on this programme, about the ways that conflict, brewing, of course, in Ukraine, reaching out into other borders as well and getting closer and closer to some of Ukraine's Western backers. We'll have plenty more of these stories ahead. 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

0: Hello, welcome to Outside Source on the BBC World Service. Luke Jones with you live from our BBC newsroom here in central London. I'm at our small desk right in the thick of things, as we are every weekday. In a moment, we will cross to our colleague in Nairobi to hear of the excitement and celebrations, what with Nairobi winning the chance to host the 2029 World Outdoor Athletics Championships. They beat London, Munich and Rome to become the first African hosts of those competitions. The Kenyan president, William Ruto, said this is Kenya's moment, Africa's moment, and a victory for generations of athletes who made our nation synonymous with excellence on the track. We will hear from some excited athletics fans around the continent. We'll also brief you on developments happening in Yemen. We started a conversation about that yesterday. The UN Security Council is meeting about the issue later on. That's after the news.
1: BBC News with Danielle Jawowiecka. The UN Refugee Agency says more than 100,000 people have been internally displaced by the renewed conflict in Yemen between the Iran-backed Houthis and the Saudi-supported government. Several thousand more have fled to Djibouti in eastern Africa. Richard Kagoye reports.
2: Fierce fighting in Yemen is driving more people from their homes. In the past 4 days alone, more than 2,000 refugees have reached Djibouti. The UN said it expects thousands more to make the same journey. Half of the arrivals have been children, many looking exhausted, but expressing relief they have escaped the war. The Houthis have been advancing along Yemen's Red Sea coast, seizing ports and strategic islands on the Bab el-Mandeb Strait, a key maritime choke point for global trade.
1: President Trump has lashed out at the US Supreme Court for preventing his government from restricting postal voting in November's midterm elections. Mr. Trump called their ruling highly political and accused the judges of being petrified of what he called crazed and depraved Democrats. Sarah Smith reports from Washington.
3: The ruling is a blow for President Trump as it overturns his plan to rewrite the rules on postal voting, or mail-in ballots as they're known here, for the midterm elections in November. Donald Trump wanted each state to turn over lists of voters' names and addresses before the postal service would deliver ballots to them. Each envelope would also need to have a specific unique barcode. The Supreme Court said there's not enough time for state and local officials to implement the changes before the elections in less than 8 weeks' time. Voting by mail has already begun in several states.
1: Mr. Trump insists, contrary to the evidence, that postal voting is not secure, though he's known to use the method himself. Lithuania's defence minister says the war in Ukraine appears to be spreading hours after NATO jets shot down a drone in Lithuanian airspace. Robertas Kaunas blamed the incident on Russia and said they may become more frequent if Moscow wasn't forced to negotiate for peace. Our correspondent Sarah Rainsford is in the Lithuanian capital Vilnius.
4: We still don't know who that drone belonged to. We don't know whether it was launched deliberately or it might have strayed into Lithuanian airspace. We know that it entered from neighbouring Belarus and the debris was scattered over a wide area. So it's being collected up and examined to see who it was launched by and whether or not it was armed. In fact, whether or not there was any explosives. Russia is escalating its full-scale war on Ukraine and it is also escalating its hybrid attacks on Ukraine's greatest supporters.
1: Train services have been severely disrupted in the Netherlands by what the authorities suspect are coordinated acts of sabotage. The railway operator, ProRail, said pipes had been attached to tracks in more than 20 mainly rural locations, triggering red signals that disrupted traffic. Later, fires erupted around midday along highways, forcing the authorities to close roads. These were caused by farmers who opposed government plans to reduce nitrogen emissions. BBC World News. Nigeria's Drug Enforcement Agency says it's arrested a Mexican drug kingpin and uncovered a suspected industrial-scale methamphetamine laboratory. Investigators said Arturo Carrera Loaiza was detained at an airport in Lagos as he tried to leave Nigeria. He denies involvement. Police in northern India have arrested a man accused of driving his car into a female motorcyclist outside Delhi in an alleged road rage incident which has triggered national outrage. A video on social media appeared to show the woman riding with a group when the car hits her bike and drives off. She falls onto the ground as her motorcycle skids away. The car driver has denied striking her deliberately. He claimed members of the biking group had repeatedly overtaken his car before slowing down in front of it. An inquiry in Britain into how a nurse was able to murder seven babies and attempt to murder seven others has found that earlier action would have prevented some deaths. Lucy Letby is serving multiple life sentences for the killings. The inquiry's lead, Justice Thirlwall, said there was a complete failure to protect babies at Letby's hospital in northern England.
5: Once there was suspicion that Letby may be causing harm deliberately, safeguarding steps should have been taken. She should have been removed from the ward as a neutral act, and matters could have been investigated without risk to babies. No one seems to have thought that safeguarding action is required when a member of staff is suspected of causing deliberate harm. It isn't necessary to be sure. Suspicion is enough.
1: A town in Sussex has become the first in England to recognise the rights of all trees through an adopted charter. Lewes Town Council approved a motion granting trees the right to life, to flourish, to be restored and to complete natural life cycles. It isn't legally binding but will help prioritise tree welfare in planning decisions. And that's the latest BBC News.
0: You're listening to Outside Source on the BBC World Service. Welcome back to our newsroom here in central London. I'm Luke Jones. In a moment, we'll brief you on what is happening in Yemen, particularly that part of the southwest which we were discussing yesterday, and the migrants going over to Djibouti. Also, we will brief you on a situation happening here in the UK, an inquiry which has reported back into how a nurse was able to murder seven babies and attempt to kill another seven. That inquiry has just reported back with some quite stark recommendations. First, though, Kenya will become the first African country to host the World Athletics Championships after winning the bid for the 2029 event, beating London and Rome. World Athletics President Sebastian Coe called the Nairobi bid compelling and emotional. The decision is historic, of course, with Africa never having hosted the Senior World Athletics Championships, despite, though, producing some of the sport's biggest stars. Ethiopian distance running legend Haile Gebrselassie hailed the decision, speaking to the BBC a little earlier.
6: This is what I've been dreaming of for many years, and now not only for Nairobi, Kenya, it's also for Africa, I'm telling you. And congratulations for all Kenyans and the whole African too. And it's really, this is, you know, a first time in African soil, and never happened before.
0: Let's go live to our Africa sports correspondent, Celestine Caroni, who is in Nairobi. Celestine, welcome back to Outside Source. Seb Coe, the World Athletics boss, calling the bid compelling and emotional. Do we know in what way?
7: Well, yes, absolutely, Luke, because of the way Kenya, I guess, sold its vision, and it's on a couple of areas. First of all, Luke, World Athletics were also very clear in trying to say that, yes, while they wanted their sport to go global and come to Africa for the first time, they insisted that Nairobi won on the strength of its overall proposition. And what was this proposition, really? It was on a couple of areas. The heritage of the sport in the country. The country has produced over 70 world champions since the competition started in 1983. And now the country felt like, you know, it's time to be more than just a producer of champions, you know, but also welcome the world to their backyard. And then Nairobi also boasts previous hosting experience. You look at 2017 World Under 18 Championships and the 2021 World Under 20 Championships, which were huge successes. In fact, one statistic, Luke, that World Athletics shared was that while their research showed that 68% of fans in Kenya rated their interest in athletics as high. So these are some of the reasons why Seb Coe was talking about Kenya's bid being compelling and emotional. Look.
0: And also, Africa more broadly, but also Kenya specifically, is responsible for a lot of top flight athletes.
7: Yes, absolutely. And, you know, when you look at the continent from South Africa all the way up to the north, the continent has produced global champions. It is honestly a hub of talent when it comes to this sport. But it has been very interesting that despite being that, they've never been able to host a major competition. Africa produces football stars around the world, and we have hosted as a continent the FIFA World Cup, the biggest event in that sport. So for athletics, it has taken quite a while to get to that point, but now it is finally here.
0: Celestine, we're going to play you a question. Have a listen to this. This is from a listener in Southern Africa.
8: Hello, BBC OS. My name is Lionel Mushanu, speaking from Maputo in Mozambique. Kenya appearing as the country that wins the bid to hold the world championship by 2029 is often a good idea, it's always a good idea. But my question is, Kenya side by side with Ethiopia are known to be the powerhouse of this sports discipline. Why only now this world championship is only granted to Kenya and this time? It should have been far a long ago, but it's only now that Kenya is granted the opportunity to host this championship. Why?
0: Why has it taken so long, Celestine?
7: So, look, I think there's several reasons. First of all, you'd have to see that as much as there's been the passion for athletics, but hosting a world championship requires a huge investment in stadium, training facilities, transport, accommodation, security, and general organization. So for Kenya in particular, a significant barrier has actually been infrastructure. Kenya did try to bid for the 2025 edition, but they lost out to Tokyo, Japan, because the infrastructure was deemed inadequate. But now they're saying that they have fixed that. They will be hosting the Africa Cup of Nations next year. And so the Kasarani Stadium, which is expected to host the 2029 World Championships, is going to be overhauled, is going to have a major renovation. And so this is why Kenya says they are now ready. And there's also been an issue around interest. A number of African countries, governments rather, normally look at the cost of hosting an event and say, look, we have a lot of social burdens, we have healthcare, we have security, we have underdevelopment in so many critical areas that we are not ready to put money in sport. So the interest from African governments who must back the funding, which is massive, has also not been there. But we are now seeing that changing, and that is what has also changed for Kenya, for them to be able to put this bid and win this bid, look.
0: And just finally, Celestine, have we seen much excited reaction from athletes in Kenya and around it?
7: Oh, yes, there's it is absolutely huge reactions from athletes. I've been speaking to athletes like Ferdinand Omanyala, the African record holder in the 100 meters. He said, in fact, his quote was, "What a time to be a Kenyan athlete." He's extremely excited, looking forward to the competition coming home. Big names like Eliud Kipchoge, who was also a two-time Olympic champion, who was also part of the bidding process, said that, you know, this is something they've really looked forward to and waited for. Because for many athletes in Africa, and even in Kenya, it is also a chance for them to be able to compete in front of their loved ones. A number of them are never able to have their families even accompany them to Europe or Asia or, you know, the Americas when these events are hosted far from home. But so this gives them also an opportunity to do that. And also for little kids to be able to see their stars, the stars they've grown up with in their neighborhoods, competing in front of them.
0: Celestine, good to talk to you. Celestine Karoni, BBC Africa Sports correspondent, speaking to us from Nairobi. We've been receiving some messages from different athletics fans from around the African continent, excited at this news. Let's have a listen to some.
9: I am Mwame Forunka from Freetown, Sierra Leone. Kenya hosting the World Athletics Championships in 2029 is a

0: I look forward to watching them. The games that will be near me and where they may be located further away from me, then I'll make arrangements to watch, to go there, watch them live, or even watch them on TV, online. But yes, it is very exciting news for Kenya. And on behalf of the continent, we are very happy with the decision. We look forward to hosting the world in Nairobi and the rest of Kenya.
1: You're listening to Outside Source on the BBC World Service. The UN Security Council is going to meet later today to discuss the situation in the Middle East as the Houthis' rapid advance along Yemen's Red Sea coast raises some fresh concerns over the plight of the people there and also what it means for global shipping and trade. We were talking yesterday on the programme about the influx of refugees fleeing this escalating fighting in Yemen over to Djibouti. The UNICEF representative in Djibouti said half of the new arrivals were children. Now, the Houthis have seized Yemen's entire Red Sea coast, tightening their grip on shipping lanes crucial to the global economy. We've been reaching out to some people in the region. We received this message from a human rights worker in Yemen.
2: Hello, this is Khawla Roishan, media and advocacy manager at Mawtana for Human Rights, and I'm based in Yemen. For years, the ongoing armed conflict in Yemen has had a terrible impact on civilians. Thousands have been killed or injured, landmines and explosives are not spared, and millions have been displaced. Other violations have also spiked, including arbitrary detention, enforced disappearance, and torture. This conflict has created a severe humanitarian crisis. Poverty, hunger, and diseases are rising. Civilians now struggle to access basic needs and services, such as education, health care, food, and clean water. Recent escalation and renewed fighting will only make this worse for civilians themselves. Our team has documented new civilian casualties. We have also seen families fleeing area near the clashes. These battles are not fighting in remote areas. They are happening around, near, and sometimes inside residential neighborhoods. This inflicts much greater harm on civilians, both directly and indirectly. Ultimately, this war has drained the people and disrupted their lives. As Yemenis, we don't know when this war will end or what other tragedies it will bring. Many Yemenis live without hope. For the future, they spend their days trying to meet their most basic needs, wishing for just a normal day. They don't know what tomorrow holds or how they will face it.
1: The viewpoint of one human rights worker in Yemen. Well, here to brief us on what is going on, let's go live to global affairs reporter Richard Kagoy and also BBC Monitoring's Middle East specialist Greg Holyoake. Welcome back to the programme, both of you. Greg, if I can start with you first of all, I mean, you were briefing us yesterday, but today, what do we know, what can we glean about how the situation is changing on the ground in Yemen?
3: Today it seems like it's in many ways more of the same, and it's still clear as mud. I mean, things are still changing in terms of territory. We are seeing that overnight the Houthis launched this major attack on Saudi Arabia that they said would cause or had caused a terrifying night for Saudis. That, unsurprisingly, was not widely reported in Saudi media that we were looking at, though Saudi Arabia has today actually made a statement admitting to 13 casualties, not deaths, but injuries from Houthi strikes in the southern area. Within Yemen itself, the fighting continues along the Bab el-Mandeb Strait, with government forces trying to retake areas there, as well as in this very important axis called Taiz, which is kind of more inland.
1: And Richard, in terms of some of the people fleeing the fighting in Yemen and actually crossing the Bab el-Mandeb Strait and getting to Djibouti, what do we know about them and their lot when they arrive in Djibouti?
4: Well, a majority of them are children and are women. According to the UN, about 2,500 people have reached Djibouti on the African coast, so crossing the Red Sea, and a majority of them are children. So I heard from the UNICEF local representative in Djibouti saying that they appeared exhausted, They seem to be stressed.

0: But the bright spot for most of them, they were really relieved for the fact that they have managed to escape the war and navigated the 20 kilometers across the Red Sea now into Djibouti. So what we are seeing right now is that the government in Djibouti, together with aid partners, are receiving them and offering them with water, food, and other essentials. But looks like we're expecting more arrivals, because if you look at this, it's just happened since Thursday last week. Started off with about 500 and then about another 1,400, and there's been an incremental growth in terms of the number of arrivals of people. So what has happened is that the Djibouti Coast Guard has been really combing the waters, reaching out to those who may have been stranded in the seas because they ran out of fuel or they encountered technical problems as they were making their way to Djibouti, to the city of Obok.
1: And what do we know about that journey, Richard, from Yemen's southwestern coast onto Djibouti? I mean, the Bab el-Mandeb Strait, when you look at a map from afar, looks quite slender, but of course it must be quite still a long and perilous journey for people to actually cross it.
0: Yeah, absolutely. It's a stretch of about 20 kilometers, as I mentioned. And this is a common route, which is called the Eastern Migration, that is used by a lot of people coming from the Horn of Africa region. So this is around Eritrea, Ethiopia, Djibouti, and Somalia, as they head to Yemen and onwards to the Gulf, you know, looking for opportunities. And we have repeatedly reported about, you know, boats capsizing, all sorts of tragedies that have been happening on that stretch of water. So it's quite a bit of a risk that majority of these refugees are making. But then again, you know, you're gambling with your life and you're saying basically the prospects across on the African coast, it's not the most ideal, but the situation back at home is really pushing majority of them to make that journey. And so that's why you've seen the kind of response from the Coast Guard, trying to reach out to any that might possibly be stranded and having them on board and helping them come ashore.
1: Richard, thank you. Greg, in terms of some of the bigger nations around that part who might be wanting to influence what is going on and change things, I mean, have we heard many of them? I mentioned we've got this UN Security Council meeting a little bit later on. I mean, what efforts are afoot to try and resolve the situation?
2: Well, I think, of course, for Saudi Arabia, it is imperative that they do try and bring this to an end, because this gave them, or has taken away, sorry, an advantage that they had over other Gulf nations when the Strait of Hormuz was closed. They were basically the only nation that could still get its oil out. Now that oil pipeline has been destroyed in part, or at least severely damaged, and will take a couple of weeks to repair. And we've also seen strikes on the oil terminal on the Red Sea. They have also pushed out a narrative that Bahrain, who is generally a close ally, have been trying to, I suppose, have been trying to kind of back up Saudi Arabia, and have also called for this Security Council meeting. It's interesting to see Qatar, who they have sort of mixed relations with. It's not necessarily Qatar itself who've been very shtum when it comes to official statements, but especially in their vast network of media networks, especially kind of global English language and Arabic language ones, that they have been pushing out to big narratives, one being what the effects might be on this new Mecca Pact that was signed by, which was dubbed Islamic NATO, between Turkey, Pakistan, and Saudi Arabia. You know, just within a couple of weeks of that happening, there is this major test to see if they will get involved. The other thing that they are talking about is this idea that Trump has really, really pushed back on trying to get the US involved, Saudi efforts to do that, and has apparently said he's had direct contact with the Houthis, and that America seems to have no real interest in getting involved at the moment, which we've also seen in it not being mentioned as one of the countries that have called for this meeting at the Security Council.
1: Interesting stuff. Greg, thanks for explaining that for us. That's Greg Holyoake from BBC Monitoring. We also heard from Richard Kagoi, who is our Global Affairs reporter. You're listening to Outside Source on the BBC World Service. Here in the UK, a government-commissioned inquiry into how a nurse was able to murder 7 babies and attempt to kill another 7 has just reported back. The Thirlwall inquiry, as it's called, found that some of the deaths at the Countess of Chester Hospital could have been prevented. It says that there was a complete failure to protect babies. Our correspondent, Emma Vardy, is with us to explain. Emma, welcome to Outside Source. The murderer at the centre of all of this is, of course, Lucy Letby. Listeners might remember headlines around her conviction. Remind us about her, what she was found guilty of doing and how.
3: Well, she's currently in jail serving 15 life, whole life sentences after being convicted of murdering 7 babies and attempting to murder 7 others. And she has tried to challenge those convictions, twice been refused by the Court of Appeal. And there continues to be this very public debate about the safety of her convictions. But that was aside today, because this inquiry was focused on the concerns that were raised at the neonatal unit at the Countess of Chester Hospital about what was done about those and about whether there were opportunities to stop Lucy Letby from killing babies and whether there were wider implications for the NHS as a whole. So that was the scope of that inquiry. That was the focus of it. It's been months long examining the evidence, hearing from families, from medical experts, from staff and managers at the hospital. And today there was a very comprehensive set of conclusions and recommendations from Lady Justice Thirlwall, who's been chairing that inquiry, ranging from practical recommendations, for example, things like having CCTV cameras and cameras on cots and tighter access to insulin, but also recommendations too around safeguarding and the culture of accountability at hospitals and the way that concerns are escalated and whistleblowers are protected.
1: And what were some of the specific examples about the hospital in the Letby case that she pointed the finger at, and were there other individuals that she pointed the finger at as well?
3: Well, she really said that the failings at the Countess of Chester Hospital, they weren't just down to this one organisation and its staff, but that the culture of the NHS played a part too, that there was this tendency across NHS management to become somewhat preoccupied with avoiding blame, focusing on the management of reputations. And that did become clear in the evidence given when we were looking at the case of Lucy Letby. And therefore, you know, I think Lady Justice Thirlwall really today wanted to try to make a start in changing that culture, that hierarchy, because it was felt that had those concerns been raised much, much earlier, a police investigation would have started much earlier. But in this case, instead of that, the hospital commissioned its own inquiries to look at what was going on rather than raising those to the police much earlier for them to start a criminal investigation. So that was another part of those recommendations today and the conclusions that she was drawing. Of course, the big picture, if you stand back and look at this, is that what has been made very clear in her view is that there were these missed opportunities, that had things been done differently, the murder of further babies could have been stopped.
1: And have we heard from the hospital at the centre of all of this? And have the UK government said anything about how they might prevent similar failings from happening again?
3: Yeah, we have lots of reaction coming from all sides today, as you can imagine, as this has been disseminated and people have been looking through it. The NHS Trust, which runs the Countess of Chester Hospital, it has given a statement. It says it recognises the enduring impact on victims' families. It understands that there's more to be done. It's saying its priority is to address the recommendations as swiftly as possible. You might expect a statement like that from them on this day. And two, we have also been hearing in the House of Commons too from the Health Secretary, Yvette Cooper. She says she's asked officials to urgently develop a plan to install cameras in cots or neonatal wards, and more widely saying this must be a turning point for the NHS. And she's been praising the bravery of the families. Have been the families of the babies who were killed and attacked by Lucy Letby, who had fought very hard to get their concerns raised and to be listened to through all of this as well. Very, very long journey for them, which now, I suppose, marks a particular turning point, that this has all been laid very bare, very publicly today.
1: Emma, thank you for that. That's Emma Vardy, our correspondent at the Thirlwall Inquiry. More information and analysis on that story over on the BBC News website. There is a live page running at the moment where you can not just read some of those recommendations, but also see and watch some of the reaction to it as well. In the meantime, we will hear about Donald Trump's battle with mail-in voting and also the question of US weapons in space. They've confirmed that they have them. What does that actually involve? We'll discuss that in a moment. 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

0: Hello, you are listening to Outside Source on the BBC World Service. I'm Luke Jones in our global newsroom. In a moment, we will take you to the US to hear about this US Supreme Court ruling, which has stopped the Trump administration from trying to restrict postal voting for the elections this November. We will also, in the wake of the Emmys, discuss the very popular medical drama The Pitt, which it turns out is very popular with doctors. We will ask a couple of them why next.
1: BBC News with Danielle Jawowiecka. The UN Refugee Agency says the renewed conflict in Yemen has displaced more than 100,000 people. Several thousand have fled across the Red Sea to Djibouti in East Africa, where officials are warning of a humanitarian crisis. The Iranian-backed Houthi militia has been advancing against Yemeni government forces. President Trump has lashed out at the US Supreme Court for preventing his government from restricting postal voting in the upcoming midterm elections. Mr. Trump called their ruling highly political and accused the judges of being petrified of what he called crazed and depraved Democrats. Lithuania's defense minister says the war in Ukraine appears to be spreading hours after NATO jets shot down a drone over Lithuanian airspace. Robertas Kaunas blamed the incident on Russia. Suspected sabotage has disrupted railways across large parts of the Netherlands. Objects were placed on the tracks in more than 20 locations, triggering red signals. Police and the security services are investigating. Reports from Gaza say Israeli airstrikes in the Sheikh Radwan neighbourhood have killed two people, including a child, and wounded seven others. Palestinian media outlets say the adult who died was a civil defence worker. Clashes have broken out between opposition supporters and pro-government activists at a rally in Kinshasa against proposed constitutional changes. Police fired warning shots to disperse protests in other cities across the Democratic Republic of Congo. Lawyers for the Philippine former President Rodrigo Duterte have claimed that he's suffering memory loss and so is unfit to stand trial. The 81-year-old faces charges at the International Criminal Court arising from his time coordinating the country's so-called war on drugs. A town in Sussex has become the first in England to recognise the rights of all trees through an adopted charter. Lewes Town Council approved a motion granting trees the right to life, to flourish, to be restored and to complete natural life cycles. BBC News.
0: Hello, you're listening to Outside Source on the BBC World Service. I'm Luke Jones, live in the bowels of our global newsroom here in central London with the very latest from right around the world. We will talk about space weapons in a moment after the US confirmed for the first time they had deployed some of them for both offensive and defensive purposes. We'll discuss what exactly those kind of weapons entail and why they're in space. First, though, a bit of news, breaking news on the artificial intelligence front. We were discussing yesterday, lots of the debate over the weekend about the extent to which the progress in artificial intelligence could actually be dangerous for the human race. That was the warning of one Anthropic researcher as he resigned from the company last week. So there's been a refreshed and rehashed discussion about AI safety. Well, the AFP news agency just reported in the last few minutes that OpenAI, Anthropic and Google are working together to create an AI standards body. No details as of yet, but CNN did report a little bit earlier on that the discussions are focused around an essay which had been written by the founder of Google DeepMind, Demis Hassabis, which proposed a kind of equivalent to the Financial Industry Regulatory Authority, so a US-led standards body which includes independent technical experts, but also in partnership with the private sector as well. So we'll keep our eyes peeled for any more news on that. The news that OpenAI, Anthropic and Google working together to create an AI standards body. It was the Emmy Awards last night in Los Angeles. I don't know if you watched it or if you've watched any of the winners and nominees. Among the big winners were The Traitors, DTF St. Louis, Pluribus and Widow's Bay. Also, The Pitt, which is a drama set in the trauma center of a fictional Pittsburgh hospital. It won Best Drama Series. It had an eye-watering 25 nominations and won six of them. Each season is one day, and each hour-long episode concerns an hour of medical drama.
2: We've got some new faces with us today. Hi, come on over.
3: I'm so happy to be here.
2: Talk to me at the end of the day.
4: Yeah.
2: Forceps.
4: Full suction. Med student down.
2: Welcome to The Pit. Let's go save some lives.
0: Now, you think that would be quite a boring watch for doctors, but actually some of the show's biggest fans are doctors. It is accurate as well as entertaining, some of them say. Is that right? I spoke to two doctors earlier on who have seen it. Dr. Joseph Varon works at the United Memorial Medical Center in Houston, Texas, and Dr. Ellie Cannon is a GP here in London in the UK. She explained to me, first of all, what it is and why she likes it.
3: Everything is happening very, very much in real time, and there's no sort of like dramatization over that. So the lighting is the same as what you would have in an emergency room, and there's no music sort of when things get dramatic. It's all the sort of noises and sounds and visuals that actually happen, and the characters come and go, and yeah, so it's different to other medical dramas.
0: Yes, and Dr. Varon, what is it that you like about it? I mean, and is it really that accurate? Surely you're constantly watching it and thinking, well, that's not how you do that, and that's not how you do this.
5: There's no question, you know, we know that, for me, it's one of the best medical shows that's out there. I mean, I remember watching Dr. Kildare in, you know, in the 1960s, or Casualty, if you remember, you know, from 1996, which was a black flagship medical drama in the UK. ER and all of those. When you compare those shows to this show is much more medically accurately. I have been working for many years in looking at television medical dramas, and we have written several papers that look at this particular thing, you know, what these medical dramas provide, not only for healthcare providers, but also for general people. And one of the problems that we had in the past was that some of the expectations that people get out of watching medical dramas were completely unreal, whereas when you watch The Pitt is much more medically accurate.
0: To what extent? Can you give me an example? Is there something that you've seen?
5: Yeah, I'm going to give you the classic example, and this is the area where I have worked a lot, is cardiopulmonary resuscitation, CPR. Mm-hmm. When you look at CPR in any other healthcare drama, in any other television medical drama, I mean, you have everybody survives. You give CPR, everybody survives, where any reasonable doctor knows that that doesn't happen. We actually published a study where we did a study of 858 healthcare professionals, and 69% said that they claimed that they had observed in other shows, not The Pitt, in other shows, that 69% has survived without any problem, and they were back to their normal daily activities. That is impossible. That doesn't happen. So The Pitt, you have somebody that has a cardiac arrest, and you will have some patients that will not survive, which is the reality of what happens. And for me, as a doctor, it's extremely important, because my patients are getting false expectations based on medical dramas when they come to the ED or to the ICU.
0: Really? Is that a problem that you see, Dr. Cannon, as well? People coming into your profession who have got a slightly warped view of what it's like because of the glossy version they've seen on television?
3: Yeah, I mean, you know, what I feel about The Pitt is that, sort of, you know, carrying on from what my colleague has just said, is that it is the dark and dirty reality. So not just what he's described about CPR, that most people sadly do not survive CPR, but that actually lots of the doctors and nurses are ill as well, and they are also flawed, and they're also vulnerable. Or lots of things, you know, there's an amazing storyline in it when one of the lead nurses, Dana, is looking after a sexual assault victim, you know, the whole time. And none of it is sort of glossed over, you know, none of it at all is glossed over. It's a sort of dark and dirty and unpleasant, as it really is in real life, even down to the fact that the swabs that she's taken and put this poor woman sort of through taking actually don't even get picked up by the authorities. So they even look into the sort of low expectations from the system, not just the sort of the medicine. So it's very, very real, you know, not just the medical side of things, but also what really happens in healthcare, that the people who are involved in healthcare, who are looking after each other, are not necessarily great personalities or heroes. They're also flawed. There's an addict on the staff. You know, there's all sorts of different real life things going on.
0: And yet that is your 9-to-5. That is your job during the day. So why would you then want to go home and then watch a dramatised version of that on television? It's like me going home and watching somebody pretend to present a radio programme. I can't think of anything more boring.
3: Well, I think also as well, I mean, I'm not sort of watching, you know, a 24-hour documentary on my own practice. I'm watching a show that's set in America with amazing actors and had a very good write-up. And, you know, once I started watching it, I sort of got hooked. And I haven't actually watched a lot of medical dramas. I was a big fan of ER, but I haven't watched... we heard a mention there of Casualty and any of those. I don't really particularly get into those, but this feels different from a medical drama.
0: Dr. Varen, what about you?
5: I mean, same. I mean, like my colleague is saying, I mean, this really is different than any other medical dramas. And the fact that it's so real, I mean, you actually, I identify with a lot of these people. I mean, I identify with the poor old residents that are, you know, typing away in a computer. They don't have time to spend with the patient because they have to finish their charts. I mean, that level of identification that I have with the character is something that has not happened with any other prior television medical dramas that I have ever seen.
0: Not everybody in your profession is necessarily a fan. We're reaching out to lots of different people. We got this voice note from one doctor who chose not to watch The Pit. Let's have a listen.
6: This is Dr. Karen Tang. I'm a gynecologist outside of Philadelphia. I'm probably one of the few doctors who hasn't watched The Pit, but it's because it's apparently so realistic. Medicine's obviously a very rewarding profession, but it is stressful at times. And so sometimes in the precious downtime, watching a show that realistically portrays the high intensity, high stakes experience of practicing medicine in a broken healthcare system is just a little bit too close to home. So sometimes in your downtime, you just want to watch something totally unrelated to healthcare.
0: Dr. Karen, what'd you make of that?
3: I mean, it's different for me because I'm practicing in a different broken healthcare system, so it's still slightly different for me. And I think the sort of, as I say, the character arcs of people like Dr. Robbie and Langdon, you know, they are so valuable, and they're very much outside of the healthcare space. So I think it's one of those programs where I started watching it and I was hooked. And what can you do?
0: Dr. Varen, you were saying a little bit earlier on how you have had students who have a unrealistic, shall we say, expectation of what the job entails because of some of the dramas they've seen. Would you prescribe watching this, The Pit, for anybody interested in pursuing a career in medicine, particularly in the US?
5: Absolutely. It's, you know, take a look at what medicine is really like in an emergency department, in a busy hospital in the United States. Any medical student, at some point in time, as you know, I got my medical students to watch God knows how many television medical dramas, so that we could tell whether or not the CPR was being performed correctly or not correctly. And I can tell you without a question, if you want to see what medicine is like, watch a bit. Because that will tell you what medicine is like in an emergency department setting in the United States in 2026.
0: Thanks to Dr. Joseph Varen from the United Memorial Medical Center in Houston, Texas, and Dr. Ellie Cannon, a GP here in London. The US Supreme Court has blocked an executive order from the US President Donald Trump, which would have put restrictions on mail-in ballots, a long-standing target of criticism from Trump. He claims that there is widespread fraud in the system. Opponents accuse him of trying to rig the voting system ahead of November's midterms. Ione Wells is our North America correspondent in Washington, D.C. Ione, welcome back to Outside Source. How's this decision being received by the other side?
7: Well, it's no surprise that he has been highly critical of this decision. It's not the first time he's had a blow from the Supreme Court. They have knocked down other executive orders of his, including his order to limit birthright citizenship and some of his previous tariffs. He has very angrily responded, saying that it has really let our country down. It has, though, been welcomed by both some of the legal groups that were challenging this ruling, but also by some of the Democrat states that were also also challenging the ruling that, that Trump had made. One legal group said in response that the decision would prevent the U.S. Postal Service from sowing chaos in the elections coming up. There's also been some reaction from some of the clerks, the people responsible really for sort of orchestrating some of the logistics around the elections, saying that this has sort of saved them from what would have been a huge and costly impact. There was a lot of concern that the closeness, the proximity to the midterm elections coming up in November could have meant that these changes essentially would have either meant that some people didn't receive their ballots or that there was confusion, chaos in the administration sort of behind them. So I think for now it has been certainly welcomed by some of those administrating this.
0: And what would these changes have actually done to the mail-in ballot system, and why did the president want it so keenly?
7: He essentially wanted every state to have to give lists of voters' names and addresses before the Postal Service would be able to deliver postal ballots to them. And he also wanted every envelope containing a postal ballot to have this specific, unique barcode on it. Now, he argued that this was to prevent fraud. He has, for many, many years, without providing evidence, said that postal voting is rife with fraud, despite the fact that he has himself cast votes by post in the past. He also said that his rule changes were to try and stop illegal voting by non-US citizens, something which audits do suggest is very uncommon. But essentially, that was what was behind this. He argued that postal voting was subject to fraud and that this would be a measure to prevent it. But the concern had been that this would be introduce these changes in a way that would disrupt postal voting very close to the midterm elections coming up in November. And as a result, it had been challenged by 23 states across the US, as well as Washington, D.C. as well, warning that changing the rules would lead to mistakes and delays, would be very costly. It's worth flagging as well that about 30% of the voters used postal ballots 2 years ago in the presidential election, mostly Democrats. So there were concerns about how this would impact Democrats disproportionately.
0: And some might say, you know, this could be Donald Trump nervous of what result might be returned in November's midterm elections. But it's also something that he has been vocally critical of and concerned about publicly for a long while. And this is just part of a sort of broader reform agenda, as he would say, of the voting system that he's trying to would like to see happen.
7: Yeah, that's right. He has, for many years, railed against the postal ballot system, as I say, despite using it himself. He has said without much evidence that it's rife with fraud. He has, of course, repeatedly also made false claims that he lost the 2020 election due to what he described as electoral fraud. So it's been a cause that he's pushed very heavily for years now. And as you mentioned, it's not the first time that the Supreme Court has essentially set back one of his attempts at reform. Back in June, judges ruled that states may count ballots that are postmarked by Election Day, rejecting the Trump administration's push to try and block votes from being counted when they are received after the polls close. So that was another reform that he wanted to implement. But as you say, I think there are some who think that this could be, or certainly critics of Donald Trump think that this could be in part, or the reason that he might be pushing this in part is a sort of nervousness around what these results are going to be. Certainly, Donald Trump is facing record low approval ratings at the moment, and I think there is certainly a general consensus, according to the polls, that he has quite a big uphill battle to climb to try and prevent the Republicans from losing control of Congress.
0: Ione Wells in Washington, D.C. Good to talk to you. Thank you. The US government, aside from that, has also confirmed for the first time that they have deployed a space weapon into the Earth's orbit. This news came out of an air, space and cyber conference. The US Secretary of the Air Force, Troy Mike, saying, quote, "Today we continue to ensure we remain ready to meet the challenges of evolving threats wherever they exist. This is why the United States now has on-orbit space control weapons capable of defending the joint force against hostile adversary action." Now, this is prompted some sharp reaction from some of those adversaries. A foreign affairs spokesperson in China said, quote, "We urge the US side to stop expanding its military capabilities and preparing for a war in outer space." Dmitry Peskov, the Kremlin spokesperson in Russia, told reporters, quote, "We believe that space must be free of any weapon. We are counting on broad international consolidation to continue working toward the complete demilitarization of space." Well, now we have militarization of space, and I've been speaking to three people to hear about how it might affect all of us. Julia Pavesi is from the European Space Policy Institute in Vienna. Cassandra Sturr runs the Australasian Centre for Space Governance. And Mark Hilborn is a senior lecturer in defence studies at King's College London. I asked Mark, first of all, what we know about these weapons, what they can and can't do.
8: The US hasn't said what kind of weapons they are. What we can assume is they're probably non-kinetic. They're not ones that explode. So they're things like electronic warfare or jamming, possibly lasers that can dazzle certain sensors on opponent satellites, that kind of thing. That's what we assume.
0: In July, the Space Force said that they'd acquired a system called Meadowlands, which was capable of firing beams of electromagnetic radiation at satellites. So that kind of thing, do you think it's that exact system that might be up there, or something completely different?
8: It could. It's probably something along those lines. Like, as I say, non-kinetic, so it would be along those lines of beaming energy, electromagnetic force possibly, or electronic warfare more broadly.
0: Were you surprised at the announcement that it's already up there in orbit, something like this?
8: Slightly. I mean, it's a change of tone, certainly. We did know in 2023 that there was a system being developed and it was going to be ready by 2026. So that was already, a mini revelation. But I guess, you know, the U.S. has never actually confirmed what it does or doesn't have. So that's a change in posture.
0: Cassandra, Earth has many treaties and bilateral agreements about what weapons certain countries can or can't or shouldn't use. Are there any of these treaties or agreements that apply to space and what weapons can be used up there?
9: Yeah, there's a few. So the core one is the 1967 Outer Space Treaty, which expressly prohibits nuclear weapons and weapons of mass destruction in space. But that kind of leaves a bit of an open loophole for more conventional weapons. There's also things like the Nuclear Test Ban Treaty, the treaty to ban the testing of nuclear weapons. And anything that would cause enormous debris or long-lasting environmental damage would be prohibited under the laws of armed conflict. So we have had some countries, China, the US, Russia, and India have all tested missiles shooting from Earth to destroy defunct satellites, so testing an anti-satellite capability. But that would be prohibited under the laws of armed conflict. What we have here, as Mark just said, is most likely what we call counter-space capabilities, the ability to interfere with each other's satellites. We're seeing that all the time happening in Ukraine, for example, with GPS and communications links being jammed. So it's more likely that they have just kind of rebranded something that existed for quite some time and expressly called it a weapon, which is quite an escalatory step.
0: Yes, and something which is, I guess, understandably caused a bit of alarm. Julia, we heard some of the statements there from the likes of China and Russia expressing their shock and outrage, I guess you can say, about this move. But are they not doing something similar themselves?
10: Yes, that's correct, actually. All these countries, US, China, Russia, have all tested and deployed, actually, some counter-space capabilities. For instance, all of them have tested and deployed highly maneuverable satellites and conducted rendezvous and proximity operations that actually have alarmed their respective adversaries. And all of them, as mentioned also at the beginning, are then developing different options for counter space within the spectrum of directed energy weapons or electronic weapons. So in that sense, actually, all of them, and this is linked to the very operationalization of the space domain and the defense of strategic assets, have started to develop counter space options, which, as Cassandra rightfully said, is the most actually accurate term to identify them.
0: And Mark, what is the utility of having these weapons, if we're going to keep calling them that, in space itself as opposed to on Earth, if you are concerned with jamming signals or interfering or even shooting satellites out the sky? Is there any benefit to having that weaponry in space as opposed to just on Earth?
8: Well, so, yeah, sometimes the power needed from Earth could be a lot higher, depending on the kind of thing we're talking about. Also, attribution can be quite hard. So if you're firing a missile from from the Earth to space, you can easily see where that started and who fired it. Some of these electronic capabilities, that's much harder and much more difficult when it's in space. So the proximity that we're talking about, it might be that you're using a lot less power. And it might even be something like a kind of rendezvous proximity kind of weapon where you can interfere, get near them, listen to them. So we don't fully know. So there's a number of ways in which it's beneficial to have those in orbit.
0: And Cassandra, in terms of the loose ends, in terms of the law and the treaties applying to these weapons in space, are there any active discussions or forums in which progress is being made on that front, or are we just sitting there looking back to a statute from 20 years ago and wishing it would be updated?
11: No, there's absolutely some progress that's been made at some discussions at the UN and under what's called an open-ended working group. So many, many countries involved trying to work towards, some countries insist they want a treaty. So China and Russia have taken this moment and said, look, we've been pushing for a treaty to prevent the placement of weapons in outer space since 2008. The US and most Western countries have said it's very hard to verify what is or is not a weapon. We don't really want a binding treaty. And so there's been a move to look at, can we come up with agreements about responsible behaviors. And there's actually been enormous progress in the last couple of years. So for the US Air Force Secretary to have chosen this language at this point in time, in fact, there was a fantastic conference just last week in Geneva talking about outer space security. For him to have chosen that language at this point in time and to talk about space control weapons is actually very escalatory. What it does is it justifies China and Russia pointing at US as the aggressor and ramping up their own space capabilities.
0: Well, and the follow-up statement from a US Space Force spokesperson talking about these capabilities being employed for offensive and defensive purposes. Julia, what did you make of that language and the fact that they are talking about this and being very much on the front foot with it?
10: Yes, I agree. Also, on another thing with Cassandra, that the accusation of weapons development is not uncommon in international diplomacy and national statements. So always, this is, has always been done, though, in relation to adversary. So it's the first time, in fact, that it's self-referred. So this is one element. And the second element of offensive, defensive, this is also following an increasing, let's say, rhetoric that when we see space both as an operational domain or, as in the case of the US, also as a war-fighting domain, declared war-fighting domain, there is this rhetoric that you don't go into an arena with a shield. So a functioning deterrent always has an active offensive component. And this is also the rhetoric of linking always defensive to offensive weapons, while always specifying that offensive does not mean necessarily aggressive.
0: Mark, just finally, we've slightly touched on this already, but what is the future of weapons in space, especially, you know, not necessarily these electronic weapons that we've been discussing, but ones which might actually be able to fire projectiles and the rest? I mean, are we looking at that in the near term, do you think?
8: Well, it seems likely that this could escalate and we could see responses from Russia and China. And of course, one thing we have to remember, that the proposed Golden Dome system that Trump has proposed, that has a space-based interceptor element to it. So while it's designed to shoot down ballistic missiles and it's ostensibly defensive, of course, there's this one aspect to it, which is actually missiles in space, targeting missiles while they're in space. So while, you know, this is difficult, it's very difficult to then distinguish a defensive from an offensive weapon. And so the next step could be, in fact, something that is kinetic based in space.
0: Thanks to our three space weapons experts there, Julia Pavesi from the European Space Policy Institute in Vienna, Cassandra Sturr, who runs the Australasian Centre for Space Governance, and Mark Hilborn, who you heard at the end there, a senior lecturer in defence studies at King's College London. Some lightly terrifying information for you to chew over there. As I mentioned a few moments ago, it's just been announced now by OpenAI. The world's biggest AI companies are working on creating a standards body together. So OpenAI saying they're working with Anthropic and Google on an idea which came from a proposal from Google DeepMind's Demis Hassabis for a self-regulatory body along the lines of the Financial Industry Regulatory Authority. I'm sure we'll discuss that in the days to come. That is it from us today, though. Outside Source, we'll be back at the same time tomorrow. Join us then if you can. Bye-bye.
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0: Coming up, it's Outlook with me, Mubeen Azhar. Life for Londoner Nathaniel Mortley changed forever after a vicious attack.
1: I walked straight into a trap, essentially. There was like 40 guys waiting for us. And then one thing led to another and I got stabbed in my back.
0: The happy-go-lucky teen turned into a hyper-vigilant young man, now carrying his anger and a weapon around with him every day. A path to a better life came via inspiration in the kitchen and a talent for cooking. But behind closed doors, in some of London's high-end restaurants, Nathaniel felt isolated.
1: There was this underlying tone of, like, racist remarks going on. Like, they're saying stuff like, oh, which one of your friends have been stabbed today? Or you're making banter out of stuff which actually happens in my world. It's not a joke.
0: Dejected, Nathaniel would go astray and find himself in deep trouble. That's coming up after the news.
2: BBC News with Danielle Jaworowiecka. The UN Refugee Agency says more than 100,000 people have been internally displaced by the renewed conflict in Yemen between the Iran-backed Houthis and the Saudi-supported government. Several thousand more have fled across the Bab el-Mandeb Strait to Djibouti in eastern Africa. Richard Kagoye reports.
3: Fierce fighting in Yemen is driving more people from their homes. Saudi forces have launched strikes on Houthi positions and retaliation for attacks on all facilities inside the kingdom. UN officials say damage to roads and telecommunication infrastructure is disrupting humanitarian operations. In the past 4 days alone, more than 2,000 refugees have reached Djibouti. The UN said it expects thousands more to make the same journey. Half of the arrivals have been children, many looking exhausted but expressing relief they have escaped the war.
2: President Trump has lashed out at the U.S. Supreme Court for preventing his government from restricting postal voting in November's midterm elections. Mr. Trump accused the judges of being petrified of what he called crazed and depraved Democrats. While praising the dissenting judges, he said the three he'd appointed who'd supported the ruling were merely a shell of their original selves. Mr. Trump insists, contrary to the evidence, that postal voting isn't secure while being known to use the method himself. However, the Secretary of State for Nevada, Cisco Aguilar, a Democrat, welcomed the ruling.
4: Today, the voters really won across America. Being able to have an opportunity to have a voice in this coming midterm election is critical to the 2028 election. The fact that they try to put their thumb on the scale and take away the opportunity, especially in Nevada, where Nevadans' preferred choice for participating in the election is mail votes.
2: Lithuania's defense minister has told the BBC he considers NATO to be at war with Russia because of drone incursions blamed on Moscow. The most recent was shot down over central Lithuania on Monday night. Robertas Kaunas said information was still being gathered, but citing similar incidents in Germany and Poland, he accused the Kremlin of looking for new territories and said NATO states should collectively demonstrate that they wouldn't tolerate further escalation.
5: We need to agree, because if we try to work alone, we'll lose. We are alliance. We are partners. We want to live in peace. So we should show Moscow that we will protect our nation and we will not tolerate further escalation.
2: Reports from Gaza say Israeli airstrikes in the Sheikh Radwan neighborhood have killed two people, including a child, and wounded seven others. Witnesses said that in a so-called double tap strike, the Israelis struck a group of people who rushed to the rescue after the first hit, causing further casualties. The IDF said it struck a militant, but didn't immediately give further details. Its attacks have continued almost daily, despite a US-backed ceasefire. World News from the BBC. Nigeria's Drug Enforcement Agency says it's arrested a Mexican drug kingpin and uncovered a suspected industrial-scale methamphetamine laboratory. Investigators said Arturo Carrera Loaiza was detained at an airport in Lagos trying to leave Nigeria. Simijola Osho reports.
6: Nigerian investigators found photographs of a person they believe to be the Mexican national wearing a laboratory coat alongside equipment consistent with methamphetamine production. Metadata from the photos led officers to a property in Ebonyi State, where they said hundreds of kilograms of chemicals and drug-making equipment were recovered. It's the third suspected industrial-scale meth lab uncovered in Nigeria in 4 months, with Mexican nationals linked to all three. Mr. Loaiza denies involvement in methamphetamine production. The Nigerian drug agency said it is still investigating what it believes is a wider international drug network.
2: Turkish police have arrested dozens more people protesting against the government's crackdown on LGBT activists and venues. Demonstrators in Istanbul had gathered outside the Çalışan courthouse, despite a heavy police presence, to demand the release of those detained over the weekend. The protests follow sweeping nationwide raids, part of President Erdogan's campaign to protect what he calls traditional family values. Lawyers for the Philippine former president Rodrigo Duterte have claimed he's suffering memory loss and is unfit to stand trial. The 81-year-old faces charges of crimes against humanity at the International Criminal Court, arising from his time coordinating the country's so-called war on drugs, which saw thousands of people killed. His trial is scheduled to start on November the 30th. South African prosecutors have dropped charges against the suspended police commissioner, Fanny Masemola. He was charged in April with failing to properly oversee a $14 million health services tender for the police. The National Prosecuting Authority says there's no reasonable prospect of a successful prosecution. BBC News.
7: Hello and welcome to Outlook from the BBC World Service with me, Mubin Azar. Today we're talking second chances, and specifically one that was crafted in a kitchen. So right now I'm in Herne Hill in South London. It's a sunny day, I'm walking opposite the park. There's quite a lot of traffic around. And I'm heading to one of the newer restaurants in this area to meet the owner. He's called Nathaniel Mortley. He's more well known online as Natty Can Cook.
0: I pull up well before opening time, and already Natty and his team are working hard. Deliveries arrive, inventory is checked, and floors are mopped. There's a very specific buzz, a sense that there's an order of things that must be checked and executed according to a plan. No one is sitting on their hands. The restaurant is called 2210, and it's only been open since September of last year. But earlier this year, it became the only Caribbean restaurant in Europe with a spot on the Michelin Guide. The driving force is the menu. Natty told me about his take on the classic oxtail, rice and peas.
1: So it's got onions, spring onion, scotch bonnet, thyme, garlic and ginger, carrots. But then once you've braised off your meat, whatever you go in with your liquid, and then you add butter beans. So from that, I would immediately take the butter beans and make a butter bean puree with fried plantain and rice and peas. Mm-hmm. And then now, let's say you've now decided to... So we do pickled plantain here.
7: Wow, okay. I've never had pickled plantain.
1: Yeah,
7: I've had plantain in many different ways, never pickled.
1: Yeah, it's banging. Banging.
7: Very good.
1: Especially if they're super ripe. It's really, really acidic. But the acid plus the sugar levels of everything really makes it cut through.
7: I will absolutely have to try that.
1: Yeah. So now you've got like maybe five different elements from something which is necessarily not refined, and now you'll be able to refine it into something which is.
7: So it takes it to another place and another level.
1: Yeah.
7: When you talk about food,
1: yeah,
7: your face lights up.
1: Yeah.
7: Tell me about your very early food memories.
1: My early food memories is more like me just loving to eat food. When I was a lot smaller, when I was like maybe 4 or 5, I only used to eat cheese and ham sandwiches.
7: Pretty limited palate.
1: Yeah, that's what my mum used to say to me. Then as I got a bit older, because I spent a lot of time with my grandmother and my granddad, I was eating a lot of Caribbean food, so a lot of curries, so obviously where I'm from is from Guyana and Barbados,
7: mm-hmm.
1: but in Guyanese culture there's a lot of like Asian influence.
7: Sure.
1: So there's a lot of curries, there's a lot of dal, there's a lot of like those type of flavours. So to this day, roti and curry is my go-to dish, like mm-hmm. death row dish. But my earliest moment, I would say, is remembering my granny saying to me, come into the kitchen to peel these potatoes, because she had a stroke when I was young, so she could only use one side of her body, but she was still cooking big family meals. She would be like, oh, come and peel all these potatoes. And I remember being like 5 or 6 and thinking, oh my God, I've got to get away from these potatoes. Yeah.
7: It wasn't a labour of love.
1: No, it was not. Now looking at it, like 6, 7 potatoes is nothing. because I'm going running through 20 kilo potatoes in like 10 minutes. So that was one of my earliest memories of like not wanting to peel the potatoes. Mm. I used to hate that, man.
7: I completely understand. For someone that doesn't know London that well and doesn't know Peckham, you grew up in Peckham in the 2000s?
1: Yeah.
7: So describe what it was like for you at the time.
1: It was home. Everyone always talks about Peckham as some bad, like, not bad, but it's like, oh, it used to be so bad. And because I've always lived there, my church was in Peckham, my granny's house was in Peckham, my mum's house was in Peckham, I was accustomed to it just being everyday life. So you're going down Peckham and the market is bustling and there's lots of noise and there's people and there's funny smells and there's just a lot going on all the time. So for me, it was just that, yeah, this is just my home, and you see a lot of funny characters, a lot of people with personality, but it's just the way how it is. And obviously going to secondary school in Peckham, it's Catholic school, so that was eventful.
7: Eventful? Go ahead. Unpack that for me.
1: Non-stop banter for 5 years straight. It really brought out your personality. I would definitely do it again, just for the laughs.
7: You had a good time there.
1: Yeah, some of the memories, man, were like, I've never laughed so much in my life.
7: So you had a good time. And when you talk to me about the summer of 2010 and what happened when you were getting ready to go to sixth form.
1: Yeah, so that was a very much a transitional summer, how life really changed. Obviously, going from secondary school to college or sixth form, obviously a big step for anyone. Just because obviously it's the world of unknown, you don't know what you're going into, you're getting older, things are getting more serious, it's like you're going into further education. That summer I started chilling with the kind of wrong people. Evan, I ended up getting caught up into a bit of a mishap but towards the end of the summer where I got stabbed.
7: How did that happen?
1: So I was seeing a girl and the area that she was from had problems with Peckham, let's say.
7: For anyone that doesn't know, is this kind of in the realms of what many people in London would refer to as a postcode war?
1: Yeah.
7: So,
1: yeah.
7: Out of our area,
1: Yeah. Something like that. I live in this area, so I'm going to be with my friends and we're going to attack or cause problems or things that will escalate into a lot, into like people dying and stuff like that. Just because we're from two different areas.
7: So it's not without consequences. It's very much the idea that if you come into our area, something bad is going to happen to you.
1: Yeah, because it used to be like back in the day, you walk in a particular area, people be like, oh, where you from, bro? Or where you from? Da-da-da-da-da. And it's like, oh, they'll try to do you something just because you're not from around there.
7: It's really that simple.
1: Yeah, it's just silly, isn't it?
0: It was around this time that Natty and his friends began dating girls from a rival area of London. As they would travel out of Peckham, they unintentionally found themselves in a post-Cold War with local boys. Aggressive posturing and threats began to escalate, and by the end of the summer, things got really ugly. As Natty says, one of the girls set up a trap for him.
1: Obviously, I've gone there, but where I knew there potentially could be these guys there, I went with quite a few of us. There was like 10 of us. And I've gone there and I've walked straight into a trap, essentially, where there was like 40 guys waiting for us. And then one thing led to another and I ended up getting stabbed. I got stabbed in my back. Yeah, and then that was a crazy period of time, which then led on to many other things.
7: You were getting ready.

0: because I got stabbed right next to my spine, so I had to go for physio and walking classes and stuff like that. I had a back brace. It changed my whole persona more than anything else. It changed how I felt. I was very angry. I now started like rolling with a knife for protection. It just changed my whole outlook on life, and then it kind of started me down a new road where I'd gone from being like a happy-go-lucky type of guy. Now I'm involved in, like, let's call it street politics.
1: Okay. Was anyone ever convicted?
0: No, I didn't snitch.
1: You just didn't want to report it?
0: No, I just saw it as a... obviously, maybe that's because of where the area that I'm from, and growing up, it's like a no-snitching kind of society.
1: It's really interesting. You use the word snitching. I think a lot of people listening would think, well, if you're affected, you've been stabbed, then you call for help, you call the police, you inform the relevant people. Did that not seem like an option to you?
0: No, not really.
1: Not at that point?
0: Just more because, I know it sounds mad, but from when I was young, my dad used to say to me, son, you can't be a snitch. Like,
1: right.
0: So it's been more like instilled in me from young, like, you don't really go that direction. So I just kind of just took it on the chin and was like, cool, I'll see these guys once again. So no, I got convicted. I just kind of just cracked on with life and just took it how it came.
1: Did you think about revenge?
0: Yeah, I did. And yeah, obviously, many thoughts went through my head at the time. It was like, you lot have changed the angle I was going for. Do you know what I mean? Those are thoughts that did come into my mind at certain times.
1: You reference this idea of it kind of altering your persona, altering your outlook. I can imagine anyone that deals with that, particularly a young person, being angry with the world. Talk to me about how it changed your persona. Who did you become?
0: Yeah, it definitely did, because now I'm rolling with a knife to protect myself. I started selling a bit of weed. And at the time I was playing like high level rugby as well. So I used to play like rugby. I used to play for like regional and stuff like that, because it's caused me to lose a lot of weight. I couldn't play rugby anymore and stuff. So it's like, it's just changed everything. I'm rolling with different people who I wouldn't have necessarily chilled with if I wasn't involved in that sort of angle of life. And I didn't want to speak to anyone about it. It wasn't like I had anyone that I could have vented to or I chose to vent to. It was just more, do you know what? I'm just going to take this as it comes.
1: The people that loved you, your family, how did they respond to this shift in who Natty was before and who Natty was becoming?
0: My mum couldn't really believe it, because it was just like, what? So she was super protective about me going out or about me doing things. And the more she was like, oh yeah, I don't want you doing this, the more I kind of pressed back and I was more rebelling. And the behaviour just started to get a bit worse. I mean, obviously, my behaviour patterns started to escalate, and the things that I was doing, I was starting to get arrested. I'm getting into all different types of beef. And yeah, it was just like, it was going to end up bad. So I started at college late and then got kicked out by the February. Just messing around, doing whatever.
1: It sounds like things were unravelling.
0: Yeah, so they were. And then that summer I got arrested. Then my granddad, so obviously my grandparents are from the Caribbean. They're very much big in African households and Caribbean. If you're misbehaving, you're going to get shipped. So getting shipped is like, you get shipped back to your home country to see what life is really like, hardship, and to see how privileged you are to have been growing up in London. So my granddad was like, yeah, cool, we're going to ship you back to Guyana. But at the time, I'd been helping my aunt make some cakes, because she had a cake baking business. And her and my mum was like, why don't you try catering college? I was like, yeah, why not? Like, I don't really have anything else going, because I was kicked out of college, rugby was done. I didn't really know what I wanted to do. So I was just like, you know what, why not try it? And I started doing the NVQ in chef diplomacy. And then I still wasn't taking it serious, still was having that one foot in, one foot out. And then I ended up getting a job from it.

0: Quite a funny juxtaposition, isn't there? Between you talk about having one foot in one place and one foot in another. You're carrying a weapon, you're selling weed, you're dealing drugs, and on the other hand, inspired, I think it's fair to say, by your auntie's cake shop. Two very different worlds. In your 16, 17-year-old mind, were you able to think about not only what had happened to you, but the impact on other people of you doing things like carrying a weapon? So that's got potential to go seriously wrong. Were you considering any of that stuff?
1: Obviously, I knew the consequences that came from both, but it was just that I'm just doing it, blah, blah, blah. And everyone around me was all doing the same type of thing, so it was just kind of the norm, even though that shouldn't be a 16 or 17-year-old's norm, do you know what I mean?
0: Mm-hmm. Yeah.
1: But, yeah, it was just like, cool, this is the normal thing that we're doing, because me getting stabbed didn't only just affect me, it affected my friends as well, because obviously they were there. So we're all rolling with knives. Now we're all dibbling and dabbling, and it's like we're all like one foot in but one foot out, so everyone's still going to college, but everyone's still rolling to college with their knife on them. And it was just...
0: Of what you were at the time.
1: Of where we was, the environments we were in.
0: Tell me about getting this qualification and your entry point. So what was the first job that you got?
1: I managed to get through Lewisham College by the skin of my teeth, because I was, as I said, being one foot in but one foot out, you're not really dedicated, you're just messing around. But within that period, the Olympics, for the 2012 Olympics, they came into college and they were asking for anyone who would like a job. I said, why not? Let's go. Let's see what's going on. And so that was my first ever proper... I wouldn't even say it's a proper chef job, because it built us a fake sense of reality of what chefing was going to be like, because the pay was super high. It was a good experience.
0: What was the level of pressure?
1: Oh, mate. The levels of pressure wasn't really there because...
0: Oh, really?
1: Because you was able to slip out and chill and not really take it seriously.
0: But it wasn't really reality, was
1: no,
0: it?
1: No, it wasn't. So I stayed on with that agency, and I'd gone from doing like £750 a week down to earning £1,400 a month and having to be there at 6:30 in the morning till 5, and it was like, okay, so this is really what cooking is like.
0: So half the wage, twice the work.
1: So I ended up leaving there and I went to go work at Oblix in the Shard.
0: Which is in the Shard. So for anyone that isn't from London, yeah, yeah. The Shard is this iconic building. In it, it's got various restaurants. Oblix is one of them.
1: Yeah.
0: What was it like working there?
1: At the start, I was still one foot in, one foot out. And then I had an altercation at a party where I got rushed by quite a few people. Then after that, that's when I said, you know what, I'm done. I'm done with anything to do with any road politics or any street politics. I'm just going to dedicate myself to cooking. And that was the real pivotal turning point. I've had enough of being involved in all this silliness. And that's when I decided that, yeah, cool, I'm really going to just lock in. And that's what I did. But once I decided to lock in, I was coming in on my days off to learn other people's section, because I was really motivated. I really wanted to pick this up quick. Now I've got no time. I'm literally in the kitchen and I'm just ghost. Like, no one doesn't see me. I'm at work all the time. For me, I really enjoyed that because I was learning. I was like a sponge. It was like everything. I wanted to learn everyone's section. I wanted to learn, because for me, it was something that was completely different to anything I'd ever done before.
0: Did your family and your friends, did they notice that difference in you?
1: My mum and my aunt and stuff, they did. My friends, I don't really know what my friends thought, because they were just thinking that, yeah, I'm just constantly working. Like, I'm always at work, but it's just, I'd been always at work. So it wasn't like it was anything different. Do you know what I mean?
0: Yeah. It sounds like you were definitely inspired. So at that point, was there a kind of overarching plan, or did you just think, this is just something I want to learn, I want to know as much stuff as possible?
1: I just wanted to work. Like, I didn't really have a plan. I didn't know that. I knew that, cool, I'm chefing. I knew that I'm the only young black boy from Peckham in there. It's a very different demographic to anything I've ever seen. Like, I was learning about different people's cultures. Everyone was kind of foreign. yeah, it was just like, I'm learning and I'm making good money. So I'm like, yeah, I'm just rolling with the punches and seeing exactly where this can go to. I didn't really have a plan of, oh, yeah, I'm going to be some big chef. And until I started looking at other restaurants, and then it was just like, cool, I'm ready to take a step up now.
2: As time passed, Natty whizzed up the ranks and eventually decided to leave Oblix to take on new challenges elsewhere. But he struggled with some of the attitudes he encountered in the world of high-end restaurants.
1: There was this underlying tone of like racist remarks going on and just this level of banter, which is just like, what are you talking about? Like, they're saying stuff like, oh, which one of your friends have been stabbed today? Or are you going to bring Stormzy down there? Or it's just like, bro, what are you talking about?
0: So Stormzy being the musician from South London. So just a kind of stereotyping.
1: Yeah, and it's just that you're making banter out of stuff which actually happens in my world. People from Peckham do get stabbed. It's not a joke, do you know what I mean? Just because you come from some posh background, or because classically, like, a lot of people in catering are like from middle class or well-to-do families. And I'm not saying I'm not from a well-to-do family, but our backgrounds are very, very different. So yeah, you're making jokes about something where this can actually happen in my world.
0: The thing is, and it sounds like the mindset you were in, a step up at the time and a challenge would have been something you were up for. But that combined with quite a negative view of who you are, where you come from, wrapped in this parcel of, yeah, it's just a bit of banter, that doesn't sound like a particularly nurturing environment.
1: No, it's not. And it was just more that the passion that you need to have in kitchens, like, you've got to love what you do. Like, you dedicated yourself to this. Like, it's long hours. It's antisocial. Why would you want to do it? Like, you've got to have this passion for the trade. And it's just that once you lose your passion for it, you might as well go and just find a 9-to-5 in an office, because it's like, you can earn more money and without the pressure. So once I lost my passion for it, I'm not inspired to want to get the bus at 5:30 in the morning to be there for 7 o'clock when I finished my shift at 2:30 and I'm getting like 3.5 hours sleep. It's like, I don't care. And then that's when I'm seeing that there's other stuff going on within the business. Like, I can see that people are taking drugs and X, Y, and Z. I mean, it's like, cool, I'm earning rubbish money in there. And I can see there's people taking substances.
0: What were people using?
1: Like Class A's.
0: There is this view, there's this idea that in these high-end kitchens, there is so much pressure that sometimes people will resort to a little something extra. Are we talking about cocaine?
1: Cocaine, alcohol, ketamine, MDMA. Whatever chefs can get their hands on.
0: You saw that happening?
1: Yeah. I saw it. That was like a full-on party. Non-stop people on it. And it was like, wow, I didn't know this was really going on. And then that's when I started to get deeper involved into that side of things.
2: Seeing what was going on around him as an opportunity, Natty decided to start selling drugs to his colleagues at work.
1: I saw it. I was like, cool, I can make a bit of extra change. I didn't think it was gonna go as far as it did. And then that was like, the snowball just started to get bigger and bigger and bigger and bigger. And it was just like, wow, this is a lot.
2: Things were spiraling out of control. Soon, Natty came to a fork in the road. He could ride out the bumps in the hope that his career would get back on track and the tough times would pass. Alternatively, he could enter a world of dubious morality and risk getting caught, but it could provide cash quickly. So what would Natty do? Find out in just a moment. Stick with us.
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0: Next, it's part two of Outlook. Chef Nathaniel Mortley spent his life one foot in the kitchen and one foot in the street. But facing 5 years in prison, he had a decision to make.
1: I can't blame anyone else. It was like, cool, I was living the fast life and this is the consequences that come with things that you do. Once I leave jail, I'm leaving that whole life behind.
0: Reinvented in the kitchen. That's after the BBC World Service News.
2: BBC News with Danielle Yaovietska. The US Defence Department says the war with Iran has led to shortfalls in munitions and a bottleneck in resupply. It contradicts President Trump's assertion that US stocks are virtually unlimited. The report says that the Pentagon is now working to streamline procurement. President Trump has lashed out at the US Supreme Court for preventing his government from restricting postal voting in the upcoming midterm elections. Mr. Trump called their ruling highly political. The UN Refugee Agency says the renewed conflict in Yemen has displaced more than 100,000 people. Several thousand have fled across the Red Sea to Djibouti in East Africa, where officials are warning of a humanitarian crisis. The Iranian-backed Houthi militia has been advancing against Yemeni government forces. Suspected sabotage has disrupted railways across large parts of the Netherlands. Objects were placed on the tracks in more than 20 locations, triggering red signals. Reports from Gaza say Israeli airstrikes in the Sheikh Radwan neighbourhood have killed two people, including a child, and wounded seven others. Palestinian media say the adult killed was a civil defence worker. Turkish police have arrested more people protesting against the government's crackdown on LGBT activists. Demonstrators had gathered in Istanbul despite a heavy police presence. Ed Sheeran says it wasn't his decision to remove the American rapper Macklemore from his tour lineup after he was dropped for making pro-Palestinian comments on stage. The British singer blamed the tour promoters. Lawyers for the Philippine former president Rodrigo Duterte have claimed that he's suffering memory loss and so is unfit to stand trial. The 81-year-old faces charges at the International Criminal Court. An English town has become the first to recognise the rights of all trees through an adopted charter. Lewes Town Council approved a motion granting trees the right to life and to complete natural life cycles. It isn't legally binding. BBC News.
0: Welcome back to Outlook from the BBC World Service with me, Mubeen Azhar. We're in London in conversation with the chef Nathaniel Mortley, better known as Natty. At 16 years old, his life changed forever when he was stabbed by boys from a rival area. He went from being a happy-go-lucky teen to carrying a weapon and dealing drugs. Eventually, he began a career as a chef, first inspired by his aunt's cake shop and then later working in the world of high-end kitchens in London. It was there that he says he witnessed a culture of drug-taking and he saw an opportunity and a shortcut to money, supplying drugs to his colleagues. He knew the risk was huge, but just hoped he wouldn't get caught. But he did, and now everything he'd worked for came crashing down.
1: I got arrested in 2016, and I didn't go to jail until 2019. So it was a long period of time.
3: Tell me about the circumstances of your arrest.
1: It was just literally by fluke. I've come out of a nightclub, I'm with a girl. It's like literally at 9, 10 o'clock in the morning. The police have just followed behind me, like because they were like, oh, a lot of people in, there's a lot of drunk people leaving this club at this time of the night. And what I've heard is, police, stop what you're doing. I mean, at the time, I've got my phone on me, I've got stuff on me, I've got money on me. Yeah, and then that just unraveled a whole can of worms, like literally unraveled everything.
3: What were you actually charged with?
1: Possession with intent to supply.
3: What was the sentence?
1: So I got 5 years, do 2.5.
3: Yeah.
1: But the judge was like, just because you got a talent, it doesn't mean you're not a criminal. Like, you're the worst, because he said you was using your place in position to manipulate people around you to buy drugs off of you. And he said, you're the worst type of criminal, because he said you're smart. So, yeah, so he hit me with a heavy sentence for my first charge. Maybe there is some truth behind it, because I never used to accept cash as well. I used to have like a separate bank account and stuff. So like when people's wages would go into the account, they could just more like wire it over to me. So yeah, maybe he did have a point. So
3: because I guess the thing is, there's a lot of people would construe that as a level of exploitation. You know, these people are using substances to cope with their working day and you're then making money out of it.
1: Yeah, opportunist. Yeah, maybe. So I didn't feel sorry for myself. Like, I didn't ever sit there and cry and be like, oh, my life is so hard done by. And no, it was just that, cool, I was living the fast life and this is the consequences that come with things that you do. It was more, I knew that I have to use this time to better myself, change my life, educate, and try to come out a lot stronger and better, because I knew that once I leave jail, I'm leaving that whole life behind. Like, I'm not taking a risk, because time is valuable, very, very valuable. So it's like, I don't want to jeopardize any more time and then put myself in a position where I'm back in prison, where you're just wasting away.
0: As Natty's sentence drew closer, he heard about a charity offering inmates a chance to get culinary qualifications in a restaurant run almost exclusively by prisoners. It was obvious Natty could use his skills and get back on track with his plan.
1: I navigated my way through my time in prison. It was very much a blessing, because it was like, cool, even though I'm in prison, I'm still doing something which is like second nature to me.
3: Was there a certain status that came with being someone with this talent and this skill and working as a chef within prison?
1: Yeah, so the general manager and whatnot, they gave me a lot of freedom in comparison to other inmates. And so I would never have to go back to bang up. So for those who know what bang up is like, so when they put you into your cell, it's called bang up. So I would have to go back to the wing at lunchtime to do roll checks. So roll checks when they get all the numbers in to make sure that no prisoners are missing. And I could just be in the kitchen all day. So I'd be out of my cell from 9 o'clock in the morning till 6-7 o'clock every day. And the nights we do have evening service, I'm out till 9. So I'm out of my cell 12 hours a day. All day.
3: You're really spending your sentence in a really productive way.
1: In a kitchen.
3: What kind of dishes were you making?
1: So I'll do like a different menu every day. And plus you'd have the all day menu, which would be like burgers and omelets and salad and sandwiches. But every day the menu would be a different. So I'll do like rice and peas on, I was doing jerk chicken and rice and peas on a Thursday. I'll do like spag bol on a Monday. Just every week it would change.
3: It would change up. In this period, it sounds very much like you were kind of making use of the time. Did you also come up with a plan for life after prison?
1: So I'd always thought about this Natty Can Cook thing that I can cook on TV. Just because of there's no young black chef representations doing it. There's no one except Ainsley Harriott, but Ainsley Harriott is a lot older than me.
3: So Ainsley Harriott is this celebrity TV chef who was big in the 90s, before your time.
1: Yeah. So now it's just that I know I can do this, but growing up in Peckham, people weren't, for my demographic, weren't really putting out YouTube videos and showing personality and stuff like that. And I didn't want to do that and look like we call it moist. So moist is like, for those who don't know, moist means like being vulnerable, like putting your personality out
3: a bit
1: there.
3: Soft.
1: Yeah. So it was just like, cool, I don't want to do this. And people are just going to be chatting me and saying, what's this idiot doing, kind of vibe.
3: Being so judgmental.
1: Yeah. So it was like, I didn't do it. So it wasn't until I'm now in jail and I'm sitting there and I'm thinking, I can do this. Like, there's no reason why I can't. And I've just wasted these years. What's the worst that can happen? I'm going to try.
3: Mm-hmm.
1: So I came out. One of my friends, he had a camera and stuff, and bearing in mind that we'd spoken about social media, cooking for years, he lived in Luton, so he was just like, cool, why don't you drive down to mine? I've got a camera. Let's just try something. And yeah, that's what we did. We literally, I didn't know how, we didn't know who's going to edit it, none of that stuff. And he just recorded me.
4: Come on, cuz, this is your girl's favourite chef here, Natty, and I'm going to talk you through my cheesy beef croquettes. And let me just tell you something about these croquettes, yeah? These are the maddest, like, so I didn't bust you. All right, boom, let's get into it.
1: And now you have to marinate up your meat, feel about flavours over here, cuz. 10 hours I've
3: been seeing. What was the response like?
1: From the first video, it was amazing, man. It was amazing, like, because no one knew I was a chef. So although I've been a chef for all these years, unless you know me personally, I just looked like I was just up to mischief on Instagram. But yeah, it didn't look like I wasn't posting nothing in my chef whites or nothing to do with food or none of that stuff. So when I put it out there, everyone was like, what? And I changed my personal Instagram to Natty Can Cook.
3: Mm-hmm.
1: So from the first video, it went completely viral.
5: Tell me a story about caviar. If you fancy.
1: And I was doing it over drill music and like rap music and stuff, which made it different to all the other food content creators, because people from London especially are gonna lock into this and say, bro, what's this? Like, yeah, and from there it just really started going well.
3: Did you know at that point that the end game, the mission might be a restaurant?
1: No, I didn't want to be a chef. As I said to you, I wanted to do TV cooking.
3: Yeah.
1: But then I started throwing events. Like, I done my first event 4 months after we put out the first video, which was a tasting menu, 6-course tasting menu. So that was actually a year after I got released, exactly on the day, 365 days. And that's what made it go even more viral, because it was like, in 365 days, look what I've achieved. I've done a 6-course tasting menu for £100 a head for 100 people. So a lot of the blogs put it up and stuff like that, because it was like, right, this is an inspirational story from someone who'd obviously faced problems in his life previously and now wants to change.
3: We fast forward to 2210 and being in Herne Hill, where we're sitting right now, and this restaurant. This isn't that far from where you grew up.
1: Yeah.
3: This is a nice spot. I mean, I know we're here before the guests arrive, but just kind of looking around the room, it's very nicely done. You could walk to Brixton Prison.
1: Yeah.
3: Where you were a prisoner.
1: Yeah, it's mad, isn't it?
3: And you had a release day, then you had a restaurant opening day. How does it feel to be so close to where you were imprisoned in such a different context?
1: Yeah, it's crazy, because it's like, as much as this is going to sound mad, that is like a very much a secondary home for me. I spent a lot of time there. I remember that place a lot. I think about Brixton every day. I think about jail every day, just because of, there's certain things you'll never forget. Like, you'll never forget the,
3: of course,
1: the rattling of the keys. You'll never forget the way it smelled. You'll never forget the blue on everything, and the blue cup and the blue plate and the blue showers and the blue phone and the blue bed. And it's just that, like, you never forget those things. So it's just that to now have a space which is so local to it and that I can actually call my own is like, yeah, it's crazy, man.
3: I can imagine. What was it like on the day of opening when your family came in and saw what you'd achieved?
1: My family were actually working. So I don't think they had a chance.
3: It's a family business.
1: I don't think they had a chance to really come in and give all smiles. I think they were all working and they were all in a pickle, just like me. So, but now when my mum comes down on a weekend and stuff, and she sees what's going on, and then she'll start speaking to customers, and I know she's happy. She's my biggest critic, by the way. The biggest, like,
3: really?
1: Yeah. She grills me all the time.
3: On the food?
1: Yeah, on the food.
3: Really?
1: On the food. But yeah, I know she's super proud of me and of what we've achieved, and she's proud that I'm just very, very much super driven, and I want to continually take it to the next level.
3: Your story is kind of the embodiment of the idea of a second chance. I want to know, in terms of the position you're in now, you're in a privileged position. You've got this restaurant, it's doing really well. Is that something you want to extend to other people?
1: Yeah, as the business grows and as I get a lot more branches of what's going on, I would like to be a direct feeder to the prison system for people who want to learn and people that want to get involved in or stay involved with the culinary world. Because I know how hard it can be leaving jail and not having anything to, like, so a lot of my friends who have been to prison or, and yeah, they want to change their lives, but they haven't been equipped with the right tools to be able to change. So if I can help people to continue along that journey and show them that if I can do it, you can definitely do it. Like, it's just about, are you willing to put in the hours? Are you willing to put in the graft? Because it's not easy. Like, but you've got to want to do it for yourself. And I do a lot of talks back in prisons and stuff. And it's just like, you've got to have that fire burning in your heart and believe that, you know what? No matter what, I'm done with all of this street stuff. And once you have that and you have that passion, you can achieve. Do you know what I mean?
0: As we wrapped up our conversation, Natty brought out a little gift that I couldn't turn down.
3: So Natty has delivered me what I think is a staple on the menu from everything that I've heard, which is roti with scotch bonnet butter. So, of course, it'd be really rude for me not to try it. Do you know what this reminds me of? So I'm Pakistani. This is a paratha. This is like breakfast. It's delicious. It's got the perfect kind of crispness on the outside. It's soft in the middle. And the scotch bonnet butter, it's kind of velvety. Got a note of heat. It's just perfect with the roti. It's really, really nice.
0: My thanks to Nathaniel Mortley, also known as Natty Can Cook, for the chat and the roti as well. For Natty, food was a second chance. But for Somali-American TV chef Hawa Hassan, it was a bridge back home. At 5 years old, Hawa was sent alone to live in the US after her family fled Somalia's civil war in the 1990s. Becoming the quintessential all-American girl, Hawa lost touch with her family and culture. But 15 years later, that changed. She told Asia Fuchs about the moment she was reunited with her roots and loved ones in Oslo, Norway.
6: Reconnecting with them had given me such a purpose and a sense of self. I put on a mask for so many years, trying not to remember any of those things or making sure that my life wasn't impacted by any of those memories. Some of the root causes of needing to distance yourself from your own culture, having to protect yourself, the abandonment that comes with war and civil unrest and having to restart over by yourself. And so I got to a place in my mid-20s where I said, okay, I have to go back because I need to undo some of the threads of my own life. I need to speak to my mother about the abandonment. Of course, I know why things happened, but it doesn't mean that it hurts less. I had to have some big conversations. And so I thought being with her and cooking with her and, you know, as I was searching for myself and trying to build out new ways of living for myself, I thought I should go back to the source.
7: And what was that like in practice, you know, finding a rhythm together as a family, right? You'd been independent for so long.
6: Oh, chaotic, because I like quiet. I like structure. I like to wake up very early. I like to go to bed super early. My siblings are the complete opposite.
7: Mm.
6: You know, when you have 9 people living in one household, it's like camp every day. And it's also a lot of people that have had their own experience with abandonment and civil unrest and displacement and their own stories of assimilation, right? And so as adults, we've become best friends because we get to talk about these things without no judgment.
7: Mm-hmm. And how did you, you know, how did you start to bond again? Was the kitchen a place that kind of brought you back together to sort of reform some of those deeper bonds?
6: Oh, totally. My sister's making bris, which is Somali rice, or somebody else making sugo, or someone waking up and making breakfast. The kitchen just kind of became a meeting point. My mother was yelling instructions and I was following along.
7: What sort of memories did that conjure up?
6: I think the main memory for me was the smell. I always say if you've been in a one Somali person's home, you've been at all Somali people's home. The cumin, the cardamom, the cinnamon, the cloves, the whole cardamom in the morning, in the tea, like cracking open. It was exactly as I left it before.
0: You can find the rest of Hawa's story by searching How Food Helped Me Reconnect to My Somali Roots. I'm Mubeen Azhar, and that's all for this episode of Outlook. Thanks for listening and take care.
8: BBC World Service. And now witness history with me, Guy Kilty. I'm taking you back to 1991 and the moment a small company led by an Iranian-born engineer, Ruzbeh Yassini, created technology which enabled millions of homes across America to access the internet for the first time. Ruzbeh and his team found a way to use the existing cable TV infrastructure that was already installed all over the country to allow data to go both to and from the home, making it possible for everyone to use the World Wide Web and kickstarting the digital communications revolution.
9: The bankers, the cable industry, and any investor said, "You're crazy. Nobody's going to solve those problems. And even if we solve it, nobody cares, because who wants to have data connected at their home?"
8: Before he moved to the US to develop the technology that would change the world, Ruzbeh's life began in the Middle East.
9: I was born in Tehran, Iran, which was the capital. Beautiful country with 7,000 plus years of the civilization. No country had contributed to the civilization and the mankind before 19th century more than Persia in Iran. And Iranian peoples are global citizens of the world who have others contributed to the betterment of the humanity. So I was raised there. I went to school and learned from my parents the integrity of the study hard and be a good person.
8: He may well be a legend in the tech world now, but Ruzbeh didn't think he'd even work in the industry when he first moved to America.
9: My interest originally was in medical school, and I wanted to be a medical doctor. So when I came to the United States, I didn't have enough money to go to medical school because they're expensive and cost a lot of money. So I said, I'll go to electrical engineering and biomedical. And through there, I jumped back to the medical school. And what happens during my last 2 years in West Virginia University, I had a number of the great professors, and I learned from them that telecommunication, just like medical, has no boundary. It's just as unknown to the mankind as the medical is. And because of their skills and expertise and because of the number of the projects I had in my junior year and senior year in the university, I changed direction. Instead of going to medical school after I graduated from electrical engineering, I decided to stay with the telecommunication field and pursue my challenge there. And guess what? It's really proven to be just as exciting as medical school would have been.
8: After university, Ruzbeh worked for a couple of tech firms building his skills. During that time, he learned the key things that would power the technological breakthroughs to come.
9: From 1981 to 1986, I was working for General Electric, and I learned how the TV system works, how the cable TV system works, how the audio-video entertainment works. 1987 time frame, I worked for a high-speed data company called Protean in the data networking. I learned from them how high-speed data works. My vision was that I could put high-speed data over cable infrastructures.
8: Working out how to transfer data using wires connecting homes and buildings was a big challenge in the 1980s, and many assumed a whole new set of wires would be needed.
9: The dream of the technologists was, let's go big, let's do a fiber connection, which is fantastic, it's not a problem, except the cost associated with that. At that time, United States had about 56 million homes already connected. So to bring new cable and a new labors and new work was extraordinary.
8: To try and get around that cost of installing a whole fiber network, Ruzbeh was convinced he could work out a way to use the existing cable TV infrastructure, known as coax cables, to transfer the data both ways. Up to then, the cables had just been used to transfer data to homes in the form of cable TV shows. The hard part would be allowing data to go back the other way. Eventually, Ruzbeh took his idea to management.
9: I went to the founder of the company I was working with. I said, hey, did you know we really could get these high-speed data networking actually to every home via coax? And his view was that, well, if anybody wanted to do that, they had already done it. And plus, who cares about the homes being connected? Who would ever use computers and the networking from the home?
8: Despite that rejection, Roosbehr didn't give up, eventually getting the system up and running at an army base called Rock Island Arsenal. The big challenge remained, though. Could this system work not just in closed networks of government buildings, but across millions of homes in villages, towns and cities? To find out, Roosbehr created his own company in 1990 and set his sights on testing out the technology in a real place with real houses. After a few failed attempts, a small town in Massachusetts called Stowe, where a couple of other technology companies were based, seemed open to the idea.
9: We went to the local commercial residential cable company and we told them, hey, we have this crazy idea. We have tested it here and we like to kind of play with your system. The gentleman there was really actually half high techs, half cable guy. He said, sure, I'll give you a channel to play, see how it goes.
8: Things didn't go well to start with.
9: In our first trial, we figured out that cable industry's residential was so noisy that we couldn't even find our signal. Instead of calling a signal-to-noise ratio, we call it noise-to-signal ratio. It was very horrible. And we failed miserably to be able to get working over a residential cable.
8: Over time, things started to improve, until eventually they set up another test to transfer a file from a residential address to a company's office. The file that was transferred each time was a picture of a dove in flight.
9: After resolving all the issues that we had discovered, they initiated the file transfer, and guess what? Everything was flying for them as perfectly as it should with that old residential cables, and they called me enthusiastically with yelling and screaming, saying, the dove is flying now over that network infrastructure.
8: Finally, the technology worked. Roosbehr and his team were ecstatic. But instead of trying to make billions from it, he decided to license it to the telecommunications industry royalty-free.
9: You know, everybody asks me that entrepreneurs go make money and then donate a little bit of money here and there to be famous. Why did I do exactly the reverse of that? I come from a country where I noticed that majority of the problem our country is faced and the area in the Middle East faced was since invention of the oil. And I've always been in the mindset that what if we had a telecommuting system that could do healthcare at the time and education and all the other good things bring and take its dependency of the oil, that not also protect the planet Earth from pollutions that we have, but also provides a freedom for the people in that area that they can enjoy a democratic society and all it brings in. So for that purpose, I thought donating my technology free without royalties that becomes a global standard was really a cornerstone of my vision at the time, which worked very well.
8: After successfully creating the technology that allowed data transfer between millions of homes, Roosbehr went on to create a mass market cable modem designed specifically for domestic use. By 1995, his modems accounted for a significant proportion of the market in America, and just a year later, his company was acquired for tens of millions of dollars. Looking back, Roosbehr feels immense pride at the technology he and his team created.
9: This was a dream that created by 13 peoples and 7 advisors, 20 of us got together, and we drove our visions to execution, and we drove our execution to the useful tools that people could use from the home, and was just a beautiful moment for all of us.
8: Roosbehr Yassini now runs the YAS Foundation, a non-profit philanthropic organization which aims to bridge modern American and ancient Persian culture by funding education, cancer research, and arts. He was speaking to me, Guy Kilty, for Witness History.
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0: BBC World Service. It's 18 hours GMT. This is Oliver Conway with the newsroom. A warning from Europe that Russia's war against Ukraine is spreading.
1: We seek no conflict with Russia. We are a purely defensive alliance, and I think I make that clear. But we can't pretend we are not seeing what Russia is doing.
0: President Trump lashes out at the Supreme Court after it strikes down his order to limit postal voting. The tech giant Meta takes action after a BBC investigation found adverts for child abuse material on Instagram.
2: Child rights bodies and government agencies have now been demanding that Meta needs to make its guardrails better and stop the material even before it's published on their platform.
0: And later.
3: We've got this modern voice told in the present tense and multiple narrator style, but you also have, I think, a perfect rendition of Miss Marple and a perfect mystery.
0: The return of the Agatha Christie heroine. First, our top stories.
4: BBC News with Danielle Yawovietska. The US Defense Department says the war with Iran has led to shortfalls in munitions and a bottleneck in resupply. It contradicts President Trump's assertion that stocks of critical weapons are virtually unlimited. Gary O'Donoghue in Washington has more details.
5: The findings will fuel questions about the gap between the administration's public messaging and the reality of the Pentagon's internal assessments. Just weeks ago, President Trump insisted the United States had massive quantities of munitions and was producing weapons at unprecedented rates. The report also details nearly $200 million of damage done to diplomatic facilities across the region, coming on top of recent comments from the acting Navy Secretary, who said the headquarters of the Fifth Fleet in Bahrain had been blown to hell.
4: President Trump has lashed out at the US Supreme Court for preventing his government from restricting postal voting in November's midterm elections. Mr. Trump accused the judges of being petrified of what he called crazed and depraved Democrats. Sarah Smith reports from Washington.
6: Donald Trump wanted each state to turn over lists of voters' names and addresses before the Postal Service would deliver ballots to them. Each envelope would also need to have a specific unique barcode. The Supreme Court said there's not enough time for state and local officials to implement the changes before elections in less than 8 weeks' time. Voting by mail has already begun in several states. President Trump has complained for years without evidence that postal voting is rife with fraud. He said his rule changes were to stop illegal voting by non-US citizens, something that official audits show is extremely uncommon.
4: The UN Refugee Agency says more than 100,000 people have been internally displaced by the renewed conflict in Yemen between the Iran-backed Houthis and the Saudi-supported government. The Houthis have been advancing along Yemen's Red Sea coast while striking Saudi cities and pipelines. Hugo Bashega reports.
7: The full scale of the fighting on the ground in Yemen remains unclear. A Houthi spokesperson said three people had been killed in the latest Saudi attacks, including two children. There has been no comment from the Saudi government. The charity Doctors Without Borders has warned that displaced families in Yemen have limited access to food, shelter and medical care. In Saudi Arabia, emergency alerts were issued for the city of Mecca for the first time in the current crisis amid fears of renewed Houthi attacks.
4: Reports from Gaza say Israeli airstrikes in the Sheikh Radwan neighbourhood have killed two people, including a child, and wounded seven others. Palestinian media outlets say the adult who died was a civil defence worker. Witnesses said that in a so-called double-tap strike, the Israelis struck a group of people who rushed to the rescue after the first hit, causing further casualties. The IDF said it struck a militant in the area. You're listening to the World News from the BBC. The authorities in Norway have searched the headquarters of the telecoms operator Telenor, which is suspected of complicity in crimes against humanity in Myanmar. Customers of the group's former Myanmar subsidiary sued the operator earlier this year for sharing their sensitive personal data with the ruling military junta. Telenor said it was cooperating closely with the investigators. Ed Sheeran says it wasn't his decision to remove the American rapper Macklemore from his tour lineup after he was dropped for making pro-Palestinian comments on stage. In a statement, the British singer blamed the tour promoters. Robert Kraft, the billionaire owner of the Gillette Stadium in Massachusetts, has admitted to lobbying other venue managers to boycott the tour if Macklemore wasn't removed. Sheeran said that his own concerts were not a political forum, but added that his silence did not mean he didn't have his own views on the conflict. Turkish police have arrested dozens more people protesting against the government's crackdown on LGBT activists and venues. Demonstrators in Istanbul had gathered outside the Çalayan courthouse, despite a heavy police presence, to demand the release of those detained over the weekend. The protests follow sweeping nationwide raids. Ola Gerin is in Istanbul.
8: In Turkey, another day, another round of arrests. Two journalists covering the rally were among those detained. The authorities here say recent actions against LGBTQ organizations are to protect family values. The European Union has urged Ankara to ensure respect for human rights.
4: South African prosecutors have dropped charges against the suspended police commissioner Fanny Masemola. He was charged in April with failing to properly oversee a $14 million health services tender for the police. The National Prosecuting Authority says there's no reasonable prospect of a successful prosecution. BBC News.
0: Thank you. You're listening to the newsroom from the BBC World Service with Oliver Conway. Russia's war with Ukraine is spreading. That's the warning from Lithuania after a suspected Russian drone was shot down in its airspace.
9: The war in Ukraine has been going on for 5 years, and although it seems to be 1,000 kilometres away, well, it seems very far away, the war is, sadly, spreading. Russia does not want peace. It refuses to sit down at the negotiating table. Putin does not want peace. Even though the United States is making great efforts and Europe is making great efforts, and Ukraine has clearly stated that it wants to live in peace, yet Putin does not want this.
0: Lithuanian Defence Minister Robertas Kaunas. He said the drone which flew into Lithuania from Russian ally Belarus carried an explosive. It was shot down by an Italian NATO jet. The debris will be examined to see if it was indeed Russian. Moscow didn't immediately comment, but it did confirm involvement in a separate incident when flares were fired at a Danish helicopter taking photos of a Russian warship in the Baltic Sea. Denmark said two flares were fired at the helicopter, one of which passed at close range. Russia blamed the helicopter itself for carrying out what it called provocative actions. The European Commission President, Ursula von der Leyen, said these were not isolated incidents but part of a broader pattern of Russian aggression. The Polish Foreign Minister, Radosław Sikorski, said Russia was being increasingly reckless, but Europe could defend itself.
1: We seek no conflict with Russia. We are a purely defensive alliance, and I think I make that clear. But we can't pretend we are not seeing what Russia is doing, first of all to Ukraine and then to ourselves. You've had death squads in Britain. You've had arson against the Prime Minister's house. You have the Russian fleet mapping your critical undersea infrastructure. There have been arsons in Poland. They tried to blow up a moving train, and only through their incompetence was nobody hurt.
0: Well, our diplomatic correspondent James Landale joins us now from Kyiv. James, what do you make of what we've seen today?
10: Well, on one level, the Polish Foreign Minister's right. This is part of a continuing pattern of Russian behaviour, prodding, poking NATO, testing its defences, seeing how far it can go. As you say, you know, just the incendiaries on planes, the unexplained arson attacks, the drone attack on Leipzig airport recently that thankfully did not involve any kind of detonation eventually. You know, the dragging of undersea cables. This is a sort of constant process. But I think definitely in recent days we've seen an escalation of this. If you add it all together, including the fact that Russian bombers have been flying across the Barents Sea and the Norwegian Sea, clearly Russia is stepping up its pressure on NATO just at the same time that it's stepping up its pressure on Ukraine. There's been where I am in Kyiv, there's been a definite escalation in Russian attacks here. And I think that's been matched by what Russia is doing in trying to test Europe at the moment.
0: Yeah. How far could Russia go, and how would Europe respond to a serious attack?
10: Well, Russia, as a rule, tends to have a limit to how far it'll go. It wants to operate in the sort of what's called a sort of the grey area, hybrid war, where what it does is deniable, it's unattributable. You know, you don't know who's responsible for it. That's easier on things like cyber attacks. It's harder with precise things. If you remember the attack on Leipzig recently, the European powers and the intelligence services felt confident enough to say, no, this is definitely Russia. And so went very firm in publicly attributing blame. But I think Russia wants to operate in that space. However, I think the interesting question is how hard NATO is prepared to push back. At the moment, it's very cautious because it operates by unanimity. It doesn't want to escalate. It doesn't want to provoke a wider conflict because all of these incidents are sort of what are called sub-threshold aggravations. But there is clearly a debate within NATO now about whether or not they should push back. And, for example, where I am, there is a debate about whether or not NATO should be more punchy in trying to bring down Russian drones and missiles actually over Ukrainian territory before they end up over NATO territory. That's a controversial issue, but it's something that's been discussed.
0: James Landau in Kyiv. Thank you. Even though he uses a postal ballot himself, President Trump has long criticised mail-in voting, believing it favours his opponents. And earlier this year, he signed an executive order seeking to restrict it ahead of the midterms in November. But that move has now been blocked by the US Supreme Court, prompting an angry reaction from Mr. Trump, who accused the justices of a highly political ruling. However, it may not be the end of the matter. For more, we can cross to our correspondent in Washington, Ione Wells. Tell us more about the Supreme Court's decision.
11: Well, this is a bit of a blow for Donald Trump. He was essentially trying to change the rules so that states would have to give over lists of voters' names and addresses before the Postal Service could deliver ballots to them by mail. He also wanted every envelope to try and have these specific, unique barcodes on them to essentially sort of monitor the posts that was going out. And this was part of Donald Trump's claim that postal voting, despite not providing any evidence for this, was rife with fraud. What has now happened is essentially the Supreme Court has rejected that plan, or at least rejected the implementation of that plan before November's midterm elections, which are coming up very soon. Essentially, a federal judge had previously blocked the US Postal Service from going forward with the plan. The Supreme Court has now upheld that block. Donald Trump has reacted very negatively to this, angrily to this, essentially saying that the court has really let our country down. So I think it's unlikely that this is going to be necessarily the end of this matter. It could well be that Trump tries to bring back this case after the midterm elections, particularly before the next presidential elections in 2028. Some judges, for example, including the conservative judge Brett Kavanaugh, said that he might later rule in Trump's favour as the case continues. But for now, it has been struck down by that highest court in the country.
0: Brett Kavanaugh, one of those appointed by President Trump, and the president criticized all of those who he put on the court.
11: Yeah, that's right. He essentially accused them all of letting the country down, saying this isn't what he appointed judges to do. And I think that speaks to a wider discontent that Donald Trump has with the Supreme Court that has now ruled against him on a number of occasions, not just over postal ballots, but also over his executive orders to try and essentially scrap the current rules around birthright citizenship, the citizenship for people born in this country, but also, it ruled against him, for example, on some of his tariff policies in the past. So I think this is just another example of where the court has essentially put up a barrier to Trump's agenda, which has caused increasing ire from the president.
0: Ione Wells in Washington. Thank you. China has accused the United States of preparing for war in space, warning the country against an arms race there. It comes after the US confirmed yesterday it had deployed weapons in orbit for the first time. China's foreign ministry says it opposes turning space into a battlefield.
12: We urge the US side to stop expanding its military capabilities and preparing for war in outer space

0: Weapons in space include satellites capable of jamming or listening into communications, as well as using lasers to blind other satellites, or satellites with grappling arms to take others out of orbit, all the way to projectiles fired into or from space to destroy a satellite. So what weapon is the US likely to have sent into orbit? Mark Hilborn's a senior defence lecturer at King's College London.
1: What the US is talking about are probably things like jamming abilities or spoofing abilities, possibly things like what we call co-orbital weapons, which you have another satellite that's orbiting alongside another satellite and could bang into it or grapple with it or maneuver itself in some way to find out more information.
0: For now, the US isn't giving more details. But it's not just the military that's increasingly dependent on space. We all are, relying on satellites for everyday tasks, from using the internet, phone calls, to finding our way around. It's not yet Star Wars, but an arms race in space should concern us all.
2: Our defence correspondent, Jonathan Beale. You're listening to The Newsroom from the BBC World Service. In July, a BBC Eye investigation found that Instagram was running paid adverts promoting child sexual abuse material in India. The Indian government summoned representatives from Instagram owner Meta to explain themselves. Now, Meta has announced it will report child safety cases directly to the Indian authorities instead of via a US-based centre, as is the case at the moment. Divya Arya carried out the original BBC investigation. She told me what they had found on Instagram.
3: We saw ads that had clear messaging. They used terms like rape video, child video. Some ads featured very distressing content. We saw a young girl in distress. There was wording associated with the video that said that she had been assaulted. We saw teenagers in a sexual act together. So we saw a range of material that was being put out as paid ads on Instagram. And almost all of the ads we saw had links to the social media app Telegram, where this material could be purchased. That's what the ad was promising. And when we went onto those channels on Telegram, they were indeed saying that this kind of material, longer videos, can be purchased for a very, very small price. We tried to report some of these ads. When we reported them as a user, they did not get taken down. But when we reached out to both Meta and Telegram as the BBC, they did admit that these were violating their policies and they took them down, though they also said that they're doing a lot else to combat child sexual abuse material on their platforms and that criminals are responsible for abusing the platform.
2: So what difference will it make now that Meta's going to report child safety issues directly to India?
3: A lot, because time here is of essence. So the current practice that Meta is obliged, it talks about it quite prominently when it talks about its efforts to combat child sexual abuse material online, is that whenever it becomes aware of such material, it reports it to the US-based National Center for Missing and Exploited Children, which is a global hub, which then escalates relevant reports to national investigating authorities. I was speaking to the local cyber police in India today, and they said that central agency has tie-ups across the globe with different countries, but the amount of time it takes for a complaint to reach them and from them to the investigating authority can range from 8 months to a year. And they've worked hard to bring that down to 3 months, but a direct reporting to a local investigative authority will really help in pushing things forward. However, Meta hasn't shared the details of when it's going to start doing that and what would be its process in reporting directly to Indian authorities. But at the same time, I want to point out that these are paid ads that we're talking about. Unlike what you and I post as users, ads are approved by Meta's own moderation technology. So it becomes aware of what is being published as an advertisement on its platform much before somebody can flag it to them. And that is what a lot of child rights bodies and government agencies have now been demanding, that Meta needs to make its guardrails better and stop the material even before it's published on their platform.
2: Does this draw a line under the issue, or is Meta facing more questions in India?
3: Not at all. Meta is in fact being questioned in a case which is in the Supreme Court. It has not made Meta a party, but it cites the findings of BBC's investigation, and it has asked the Supreme Court to ask the government to set up a process by which the spread of child sexual abuse online via this material, the sale of which

0: is being facilitated by this easy movement between social media platforms. You can go from one to the other. All of that is curtailed and a procedure is set as to what a social media company needs to do to curb the spread of this content. There are also inquiries that have been instituted by the National Commission for Protection of Child Rights, which comes under the Indian government, and the independent agency, the National Human Rights Commission, all asking, should the government look at Meta not as an intermediary or merely a platform which gets some protection from content which it is hosting, but more as a publisher, because when it is advertising material, it is actually aiding somebody to take their product to the customer. And by providing that service, it becomes a publisher and hence needs to come under stricter legal scrutiny, which they hope will then ensure more accountability from the platform.
1: Divya Arya in Delhi. Trains have been severely disrupted in the Netherlands after suspected sabotage to the tracks. Police said metal pipes and other objects had been found attached to the rails in more than 30 locations, triggering warning signals. The disruptions were allegedly caused by farmers who opposed government plans to enforce reduced nitrogen emissions. A farmers' group denied responsibility, but said it couldn't rule out individuals acting on their own. Our Europe correspondent Nick Beek has more details.
2: From early this morning, services were cancelled as the Dutch rail network detected unexpected weight on the tracks in dozens of locations in mostly central and eastern parts of the Netherlands. These were not trains, but metal pipes, some 2 meters long, that had been attached to the rails, triggering red lights. International services to Germany were among those disrupted. The acts of sabotage came hours before the opening of Parliament, which often attracts some form of protest. A group representing Dutch farmers said its members had started fires near roads and railway lines, but denied they had carried out sabotage on the tracks. The government's budget plans have sparked widespread protest in recent months, including from farmers who argue they are being unfairly blamed for nitrogen pollution. The Dutch intelligence agency, AIVD, said it was now investigating alongside police and prosecutors.
1: Our Europe correspondent Nick Beek. The legendary fashion designer Bob Mackie, famous for dressing stars like Dolly Parton, Elton John and Diana Ross, has died at the age of 87. Known as the Sultan of Sequins for his sparkling creations, Mackie won a Tony Award, 9 Emmys and received 3 Oscar nominations. So just how influential was he? Sarah Stewart is a celebrity and fashion stylist.
3: With someone like Bob Mackie, you suddenly realise just how much of an impact he had on pop culture and how many of those images you've grown up were actually a lot of his work. He understood the performer. He worked across television, film, Broadway. So he understood how costume had to work on camera, under lights and moving bodies. He knew what a sequin was doing, what a feather was doing. Just nothing felt accidental. He also started as a sketch artist, so he had this incredible eye for creating characters through a silhouette before the costume even existed. And Cher is the big one, the incredible nude illusion dress at the Met Gala in 1974, and then also in 1986, the Oscars with that enormous feather headpiece that was completely insane, but completely Cher. Elton John had the Dodgers uniform, also Carol Burnett in the Gone with the Wind, this famous curtain dress. Tina Turner, Diana Ross, Dolly Parton, could just go on. That's very Mackie, that you don't just remember the celebrity, that you remember exactly what they were wearing. I mean, he never really went out of fashion. The references that just keep coming back, you see young artists wearing his work now. They understand exactly what he's doing. Like Miley Cyrus is a great example. She wore one of his vintage dresses for the performance of Flowers at the Grammys, and she talked about how Mackie could create an entire environment around the performer, and it just did all the heavy lifting for them.
1: Sarah Stewart on Bob Mackie, who's died at the age of 87. Finally, she's back. The dithering elderly lady detective who runs rings round everyone, also known as Miss Marple.
4: I think they sound rather fun. Not at all the homicidal type. But I'll try and find out.
5: You will be careful, won't you?
4: Oh, of course. A policeman asking questions is open to the gravest suspicion, but an old lady asking questions is just an old lady asking questions.
1: Joan Hickson's portrayal of Miss Marple in a BBC adaptation from 1985. Today would have been the 136th birthday of the author behind Miss Marple, Dame Agatha Christie, of course. And to mark the occasion, a new novel starring the character is being published. Murder at the Grand Alpine Hotel by author Lucy Foley is the first fully authorised full-length Miss Marple novel in half a century. Nick Robinson has been discussing the book with the author and with Christie's great-grandson, James Pritchard. First, he asked Lucy how daunting was it to come up with a new book.
6: Absolutely terrifying, I'm going to be honest. Huge sense of honour, and then the fear kicked in. But really, it was about finding my way into this book, and that was to take Miss Marple on another holiday, because she only gets to go on one.
7: Ah, so hence the Alpine Hotel, and therefore trying to do something that Christie herself had not done.
6: Well, she takes her to the Caribbean, so I felt there was precedent there, but I also really felt for her because she was meant to go to Egypt, so Death on the Nile was meant to be a Miss Marple book originally, and then it became a Poirot book.
7: Well, Hercule Poirot muscled in.
6: He did, yes. So I thought, you know, she needs her moment.
7: And there may be people listening, James, who think they like Lucy's work, they love Agatha Christie's work. Why have another new Agatha Christie? Just stick with the old ones.
8: One of the things I said to Lucy when we first talked about this was, I don't want you to try and write as Agatha Christie. I want a Lucy Foley Miss Marple story. And I think that's what we've got. We've got this modern voice, you know, told in the present tense and told in Lucy's kind of multiple narrator style. And you have that pace that Lucy brings. But you also have, I think, a perfect rendition of Miss Marple and a perfect mystery. And yeah. I think that is fun for all fans of Miss Marple.
7: So keep the character alive. Don't do an impersonation of the
8: Don't try and write as someone else. Write as yourself, but write the character.
7: Was it difficult to pursue that? Because as you're thinking of the character, you must endlessly be thinking of your favourite quotes and plot lines and characters that Agatha Christie herself wrote, Lucy.
6: Well, yes, absolutely. But there were two things that I wanted to get right in the Christie tradition, and those were Miss Marple, to get her on the page as close to Agatha Christie's Miss Marple as I could, and to get the sort of Christie Swiss watch perfection of the plotting. And then I felt I could bring in some of my own creative sensibilities. But I just sort of obsessively researched the character. I read all the books at least four times, I think. And then it was almost, I had to forget that and then let it sort of percolate. And then I felt I had the space to write Miss Marple.
7: You'd imbued it. And James, she is still, Agatha Christie, read by many, many people around the world.
8: Well, I've gone through my life being told by my grandmother and my father that Agatha Christie may not last forever. I think we've gone beyond that. We've got to the point now where Agatha Christie will be read forever. And I think that's a wonderful thing.
7: What is it then? What's the key to the appeal,
6: Lucy? I think there are two things. First of all, it's the plotting. You know, it's the puzzle. It's that contract between the writer and the reader. I'm going to lay this trail of clues and you have to try and solve the mystery before the solution, which is great fun. And no one does it like Christie. But also, I think it's people. She shows us what's going on behind the facade, behind closed doors. And that's endlessly intriguing. And she sort of plays with types. So I think some of those types are still very familiar today. I've got the upstanding politician in my book who's maybe rewritten history a little bit to further his own ends. And I felt that was a very sort of Christie trope.
7: Well, that's the joy, isn't it, James, when we watch Agatha Christie, of these people, you know, apparently prosperous, successful, happy, anything but.
8: Yeah, and I think, as Lucy said, the thing is that we haven't changed that much over the years. And the reason these stories endure is, A, the stories are brilliant, but also people are people. And we still have the same issues, we still have the same failings, and we still have the motivations that we had 100 years ago.
1: James Pritchard and Lucy Foley. And that's it for now from the newsroom.
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0: In a world not designed for women, everyday products marketed to us are frequently developed in a way that ignores our real needs. Join us as we explore how everything from footwear based on male anatomy to menstrual products tested with unrealistic methods can affect the comfort, performance, and even the health of half of the population. As awareness grows, we also ask what change can look like. Better testing methods, more data, and consumer products that can finally serve women. That's Women Not Included for Discovery after the news.
1: BBC News with Andrew Peach. The US Defense Department says the war with Iran has led to shortfalls in munitions and a bottleneck in supply. It contradicts President Trump's assertion that US stocks are virtually unlimited. The report says the Pentagon is now working to streamline procurement. The US Senator Bernie Sanders has called on President Trump and his Chinese counterpart Xi Jinping to sign a treaty to pause development of advanced artificial intelligence. Mr. Sanders said if AI were to surpass human intelligence, it would bring potentially catastrophic consequences. The UN Refugee Agency says the renewed conflict in Yemen has displaced more than 100,000 people. Several thousand have fled across the Red Sea to Djibouti in East Africa, where officials are warning of a humanitarian crisis. The Iranian-backed Houthi militia has been advancing against government forces. Lithuania's defence minister says he considers NATO to be at war with Russia because of recent attacks blamed on Moscow. Robertas Kaunas said Europe and NATO needed to show they would protect their people. Turkish police have arrested dozens more people protesting against the government's crackdown on LGBT activists. Demonstrators had gathered in Istanbul despite a heavy police presence. Ed Sheeran says it wasn't his decision to remove the American rapper Macklemore from his tour lineup after he was dropped for making pro-Palestinian comments on stage. The British singer blamed the tour promoters. The Norwegian authorities have searched the headquarters of the telecoms operator Telenor, which is suspected of complicity in crimes against humanity in Myanmar. Telenor faces allegations that customers' personal data was shared with Myanmar's junta. A judge has overruled an attempt to put Donald Trump's name back on the Kennedy Center for Performing Arts in Washington. Judge Chris Cooper ruled in May that only Congress could make the change. He's upheld his earlier decision after an attempt to circumvent it. BBC News.
0: I was recently on my phone in bed, idly browsing social media, as you do, when I came across a question someone had put out to the world. It said, what are some of the most ridiculous examples of bad design without women in mind? And in the thread beneath, people gave examples of things we have already covered in this series, like safety equipment and medicines. But surprisingly, most were mundane, everyday items. For example, one user wrote,
2: button down blouses. Why do they always gap open over the boobs? You are designing for humans with boobs.
0: Another one complained about underwear design, saying,
3: a lot of thongs and other skimpy underwear are obviously designed by men with little concept of vagina location and its daily gifts.
0: Several people pointed out how mobile phones were too big for their hands. Others mentioned tools, razors, gym equipment, tampon packaging. In just a few hours, there were almost 2,000 replies. I'm Ella Hubber, and this is Women Not Included for Discovery on the BBC World Service. In this six-part series, we have explored the many ways the world has not been designed with women in mind. And today we're talking about consumer products, the everyday items that run our lives. And coming along for the ride with me is science and health journalist Katie Silver in Sydney, Australia. Hello, Katie.
4: Hi, Ella.
0: Katie, I've already laid out a few examples of consumer products not serving women well, but where does your mind go?
4: My mind goes to the extra amount that we have to pay for this, the so-called pink tax, which is this phenomenon where products and services marketed specifically at women are priced higher than the male counterpart.
0: Yep. Pink tax is a classic, and I always question, are these products actually different enough to justify the price, or are they just pink and more expensive?
4: Let me tell you this one anecdote and you can decide. So one of the most notorious cases I've seen is Vic for Her. I'm not sure if you've heard of it.
0: No.
4: It's a pen designed to, quote, comfortably fit in a woman's hand.
0: Okay, if I'm being very kind, I can see the intention behind this. You know, as I said at the start, mobile phones are often cited as being too large for many women's hands, and they want something smaller. So perhaps the same applies here?
4: Sure, but in this case, there is just a huge range of things that influence the kind of pen that might be comfortable for you. Grip, style, handedness, finger length. A small hand definitely doesn't just mean a small pen. And to make it worse, it was typically 70% more expensive. So you were paying more, but receiving less with your smaller pen. So Bic for her, it was mocked by everyone. And the Amazon reviews really are quite something.
0: Okay, you have to tell me one. Please tell me one.
4: Okay, all right, I've got one here. It says, I love Bic Crystal for her. The delicate shape and pretty pastel colours make it perfect for writing recipe cards, checks to my psychologist. I'm seeing him for a case of the hysterics. Ask your husband for some extra pocket money so you can buy one today.
0: Oh, that's fantastic. Scathing. I'm surprised, though, that Bic sells this with the backlash they got.
4: Well, Bic has discontinued them, but they are available elsewhere online. And I should say I reached out to Bic for comment on how or why they thought this was a good idea. And I'm still waiting, Ella. It's been quite a while.
0: Okay. And of course, the pink tax issue is a lot more than just pens.
4: Yes, of course. So it's much bigger than this. Yeah, New York's Department of Consumer Affairs crunched the numbers and they found this price premium existed on nearly 800 products with clear male and female versions that were sold across the city from more than 90 brands. The funny thing is we can't even opt out of it. So there might be the argument that, well, these products use different materials like textiles or ingredients and are therefore more expensive to make. But as an individual consumer, we can't choose that companies have made this decision on our behalf and basically chosen for us to have to spend more.
0: It's a very good point, Katie. But for now, I want to move away from the cost and look more towards the actual design and testing of some of these products. So I'm going to go away, get some expert opinion and bring it back for you. Does that sound good?
4: Sounds great. Thanks, Ella.
5: There is sort of this moment where I think they realized this isn't just me. This is all of us.
6: I would love to see some general packaging warnings.
5: It's about starting with the science and the design that start with women's bodies and women's experiences.
6: Women find ways to cope.
0: Hi, Katie. Welcome back.
4: Hello. So where are we taking this then?
0: Okay, so I wanted to find a few tangible examples of consumer products that we could really dive into, like the design or even the science of, with an expert. So I decided to start with something I have personally noticed, and that is running shoes. I have noticed that my running shoes, which are labeled women's, look exactly the same as the men's version, just smaller. And I thought, surely there are more differences between our feet than just size. So I looked into it and came across Chris Napier, who is the director of the Simon Fraser University Run Lab in Canada. And in 2025, Chris and his team did a study where they held focus groups with women runners to understand their experiences with running shoes in their own words.
5: The dominant message was that comfort and fit do matter, and many women were having to compromise. They also described, you know, long process of trial and error, so trying different lacing strategies, sizing up or sizing down to make the shoe fit them. And that was sort of an aha moment, I think, among most people in the group, in that we had a lot of women sort of recounting what they thought were their individual experiences. And then there is sort of this moment where I think they realized, this isn't just me. This is all of us. We've all had to do these things. And I think by the end of it, it was really clear that this is more than just a me problem. This is a broad problem for most women.
0: So let's take a step back for a second and figure out how we got here. How are running shoes actually designed?
5: So running shoes are built around a three-dimensional mold, which is called a last. And that last determines the underlying shape of the shoe. And so historically, most lasts have been based primarily on a male foot, on male anatomy. And the women's version is essentially just scaled down from that, and often just with changes to color or sort of exterior styling. And that's where the phrase shrink it and pink it comes from.
0: Right. So then what does a woman's foot actually look like compared to a man's then? Why does this become such a big problem?
5: A woman's foot is not just a smaller man's foot. On average, women tend to have a proportionally wider forefoot and a narrower heel. And they also have differences in the instep and the arch characteristics. And there's overlap between individuals, obviously. So this isn't about saying all women are the same, but it's about sort of recognizing that there are average anatomical patterns and we need to design with that diversity in mind.
0: And then when you get these kind of shrink it and pink it factors, is it just a comfort issue or does it affect injury? Does it affect performance?
5: Comfort is the most immediate issue for sure, and that shouldn't be dismissed. But it's not only about comfort. So footwork can influence how forces are applied to the body, how the foot moves inside the shoe, how the lower limbs absorb those impacts. There may be a link there with injury. We don't know because that hasn't really been studied and this is part of the problem. But there's also likely a link with performance. For performance, even small changes in comfort or stability or sort of efficiency of movement can matter, and especially for athletes who are training and competing at a high level.
0: Do you think that because this is apparel for women, it's not taken as seriously as sportswear?
5: Yes. women have been excluded for a long time because they're complicated to study. They have menstrual cycles. There's, you know, the added difficulties of pregnancy and menopause. And, you know, they've often been looked at as being confounding factors and inconveniences for research. But they're part of the reality of female physiology. And so they're important to include in research design. But there's also been for a long time a lack of women in leadership positions in sports science, in engineering and product design and in decision making. And so I think the consequence of that is that women may be seen as consumers, but less visible as sort of data sources or co-designers.
0: Chris will be back later in the show, but for now, Katie, he leaves us with the knowledge that even though shoes might be labeled as women's, they are based on a last that is designed on male anatomy.
4: It's terribly devastating. I really hope he comes back later in the program and tells me where I should instead be buying my shoes. Really interested to know if they're going to sort of study proper ergonomics and design to correct this problem because, as you say, the consumer market's huge.
0: I mean, I can tell you that they are. That's their next step. Now that they've found the problems, their hope is to design better shoes, which is great.
4: Brilliant. Chris as well mentioned that women in leadership roles issue. And an article I read in the Harvard Social Impact Review highlighted that even though women influence the majority of buying decisions, as much, for example, as 90% in the US, only 19% of product designers in the US are women. And only 11% of leadership roles are held by women.
0: Okay, so the implication here is that most of the people in the room designing the products, making the decisions, don't actually know what their consumer base wants or needs.
4: Yes, exactly. And one analysis I read on the issue by a brand manager said that higher-ups just assume they can gain this knowledge through analysis or research, but having women's voices in the room is essential.
0: If you were in the room, Katie, is there anything you would change?
4: Well, my partner always gets me in trouble, basically, for why do I lose my phone, always saying that to me. It's because I have nowhere to put it. You know, none of our clothes as women have pockets, so I would certainly add more of those for a start.
0: Yes, absolutely. I completely agree with you. I'm currently wearing an outfit with no pockets.
4: Me too. Me too.
0: This is the absolute scourge of my life, and I think a lot of women can probably relate to this.
4: Ella, do you know why we don't have pockets?
0: I think I do know this one. It's something to do with maintaining a very form-fitting silhouette in clothes, which pockets apparently ruin.
4: Yes, they do apparently. So it's to look thin, basically. And funnily enough, it's also about making money. So Caroline Stevens is Program Director of Cultural and Historical Studies at the University of the Arts, London. She told the BBC that the fashion industry is invested in women buying handbags, and having pockets doesn't align very well with that goal.
0: It's crazy. It's like a handbag conspiracy.
4: Exactly. I mean, you take the handbag out of the outfit and make people pay extra for it.
0: You're listening to Women Not Included for Discovery on the BBC World Service, where we explore the many ways the world is not designed for women. This time, we're talking about the everyday items that run our lives, consumer products. We've already contemplated the pink tax and the shrink it and pink it approach to footwear. Now, I want to move on to an experience and product that most women listening will be familiar with. Tampons, pads, menstrual cups, period underwear, billions upon billions of menstrual products are used worldwide every year. And even though I use them every month, I had no idea how they were manufactured or tested or why they were labeled a certain way. But because Dr. Bethany Samuelson-Banau, who is the Director of Classical Hematology at the Cleveland Clinic Foundation, uses these products in the clinic, she has become very acquainted with what the labels like regular, super, and ultra on menstrual products really mean.
6: They're not terribly precise labels, but there are some kind of general guidelines about how much they should absorb to have these different labels, mostly for safety purposes around tampons. But those tests are all done with saline. So it just gives you an idea of how much saline the product can absorb.
0: Why does it matter, or does it matter, that these products are tested with saline instead of blood?
6: Yeah, because we think that the absorbency of blood should be quite different than the absorbency of saline. So saline is just basically pure, clear liquid. It's got some salts dissolved in the water, but it doesn't have the cells and all of the proteins and all the other things that we expect to see in blood or menstrual effluent. And so we really should expect some differences in absorbency between blood and menstrual effluent and saline.
0: And you use these products in the clinic as a diagnostic tool. How does that work?
6: So we base this on a study that was done back in the 90s, which involves collecting all of the menstrual products over the course of a cycle and processing them to measure the amount of hemoglobin in them. From that, we gather that changing a pad or a tampon more often than every 1 to 2 hours is consistent with heavy menstrual bleeding, at least if it's saturated.
0: What is heavy menstrual bleeding a sign of, or what can it be a sign of?
6: In teenagers, it's commonly a sign of just the ovaries trying to figure out their way in life and kind of irregular bleeding. But it can be a sign of a bleeding disorder in up to 20% of folks with heavy menstrual bleeding. It can be a sign of fibroids or other structural things in the endometrium. And in some cases, it can even be a sign of things like endometrial cancer.
0: You're using tampons and pads in the clinic as a diagnostic tool for heavy menstrual bleeding, but they were never designed for this purpose, right? And you obviously saw an issue there and ultimately designed a study to measure what these products can actually hold. Can you tell me a bit about the study, like how it was designed and what you found?
6: So this study really was to see how much blood these products can absorb. And so what we decided to do was use expired blood products. So when you donate blood, they go to hospitals and blood banks, and sometimes the product expires before it can be used. And so we got some of those from our blood bank, and we collected pads, tampons, menstrual cups, menstrual discs, and measured absorption. And we did that by either pouring the blood and measuring how much blood that was, or in the case of tampons, we actually dipped the tampon into a container full of blood and then measured how much less blood there was after we took the tampon out. And so we did find that these products can absorb quite a lot of blood, up to 50 milliliters in some cases. And to put all that in perspective, 80 milliliters or more of blood loss per cycle is considered to be heavy menstrual bleeding. And so if somebody is filling a menstrual cup 3 times during a cycle, that means that they have heavy menstrual bleeding. Or if they're saturating a couple of overnight pads during a cycle, that means that they have heavy menstrual bleeding. And so, you know, this really supports our clinical evaluation that women find ways to cope. And our findings also suggest that it varies how much is absorbed depending on the product type.
0: And I know you're a doctor, you're a hematologist, but these are ultimately consumer products we're talking about. And so from a consumer point of view, do you think should product labeling look different, or should companies be testing differently?
6: You know, I would love to see some general packaging warnings. You know, at this point, using expired blood products is probably the best that we can do. But I think, you know, measuring that and standardizing it over different product batches, for example, and then be able to get some kind of succinct information that we could get to the consumer with this particular product. If X happens, then you may have heavy menstrual bleeding and you should get checked out. I think that would be the best use of a company's time to really improve the consumer experience and help us catch more heavy menstrual bleeding.
0: Thank you to Bethany Samuelson-Banow. It's surprising to hear that even products that are specifically for females often lack the testing needed to fully understand how they perform in the real world.
4: It's crazy. And I'm kind of shocked that there's even that much of a difference between blood and saline solution. Like I never would have guessed.
0: I should make the distinction here that in the USA, tampons are considered medical devices, which means they are regulated by the Food and Drug Administration. So there is a certain level of testing that needs to be done to make sure they are safe. But that is not the case everywhere. In many countries, tampons and other menstrual products are classed as consumer goods, which also means they are only subject to consumer regulation, not medical regulation. That doesn't mean that companies are not testing them, but it can affect how much they do.
4: And sorry to bring this back to money, but the way they're classed can also affect how much they cost. So in many countries, menstrual products are considered non-essential, so they're subject to general sales tax, which increases the cost.
0: Yes, yeah, I remember in the late 2010s in particular that this issue really blew up. There were a lot of petitions online to try and get this tax removed in many countries.
4: Yeah, it actually goes back way earlier. So in Australia, I remember there was this notorious protest against the tax on tampons. It was a long time ago, but it's totally imprinted in my memory. There's a clip if you want to have a look. It was former Australian Prime Minister John Howard.
0: Let's have a look at this. Okay, so we have a crowd of mostly women. They are holding placards that say no tax on tampons. They are wearing red capes. And are they throwing tampons at the Prime Minister?
4: Yes, they are. So this is back in 2000. They called themselves the Menstrual Avengers and they were protesting against a 10% goods and services tax on sanitary products. So yes, Australia was almost like a place of almost like suffragette style behaviour on this. And it took 18 years and they finally agreed and the tax was dropped in 2019.
0: We also abolished tax on menstrual products here in the UK in 2021, so not long after. But I don't think either Australia or the UK should be patting ourselves on the back too much for this, because I've read that Kenya was the first country to abolish sales tax for menstrual products, and they did that all the way back in 2004.
4: Gosh, they really were ahead of the game. It is just a sensible thing to do. Menstrual products, they're prohibitively expensive for hundreds of millions of people worldwide, which can then mean that women end up missing work, school, or even dropping out of school altogether. So cutting this tax is certainly a positive step.
0: Yeah. Speaking of positive steps, I have reserved a bit of time near the end of the program to shine a light on someone who is trying to make positive change for women in the consumer space. For this, we're going to return to Chris Napier from the Simon Fraser University Run Lab, because he isn't just dealing with shoes.
5: Sports bras are a good example because they're products that are made specifically for women. So people do assume that they must be well researched, but that assumption is wrong. Many sports bras still rely heavily on compression, so holding the breast tighter to the chest to reduce movement in that way. That can work to some extent, but it's a fairly blunt solution. It can reduce motion, but it often creates other issues. So breathing effects.
0: So how are they usually tested then?
5: I would say over 95% of the research done on sports bras was running on a treadmill and not even at fast speeds. And so there's large gaps in evidence and certainly opportunity to look at how the sports bra could be evolved to better suit sports that include cutting, jumping, changes of direction, but also larger breast size, different body types, and of course, different life stages.
0: So you are obviously hoping to get some way into fixing this issue. How is your research working?
5: What we're trying to do is measure breast biomechanics in a more realistic way. So we're using wearable sensors, Marcos motion capture, and sport-specific movements, so breaking down different movements like the cutting and jumping, rather than relying simply on treadmill running. And we're measuring how breasts move relative to the torso, how different support conditions can change that motion and how those changes relate to not only discomfort, but also performance.
0: The academic side of this is great. It's great to have data because we are missing so much data on women across all the fields we're talking about on this program. But what do you hope actually comes out of it on the other end?
5: I guess in the end, we're hoping that sports bras, they stop being considered just apparel or underwear, which is really how they've been considered and why they've been overlooked for so long. And, you know, we're treating them as sporting equipment. And sporting equipment is important for injury prevention and for performance. You know, we're excited because there seems to be so much opportunity in this space. But, you know, at the same time, we are really starting from ground zero with a lot of the research we're doing. You know, this isn't really about sort of special treatment for women. It's not niche. It's about making equipment that's fit for its purpose. To do that, it's not about trying to retroactively fit things to women. It's about starting with the science and the design and the systems in place that start with women's bodies and women's experiences and women's sport demands.
0: Chris Napier there, who is designing sports bras that support breasts in three dimensions, not just gently jogging forward. Katie, I also learned recently that during the start of a running stride, breasts can accelerate up to 3G, meaning that it feels like they weigh three times as much. So having good sports bra design is like essential.
4: That's wild. It definitely makes me think I need to invest in a better sports bra.
0: You can't invest in a better sports bra yet because no. They're not out there, but hopefully they will be soon.
4: It's great that he's doing this stuff. Things can change and we can definitely do better. So I wanted to share a great positive example with you, which is about the menstrual cup. I don't know if you're very familiar with them.
0: I have used menstrual cups before. So they're like a kind of bell shape and they're foldable so you can fold them down and insert them and then they almost suction around the cervix and then it collects all the blood.
4: It's interesting because it does seem like relatively new technology, but it's not. So they were actually invented as far back as 1867, but they've only become more popular really in the last decade or so.
0: Oh, why has it taken so long for people to start adopting them?
4: Yeah, well, it's partly a lack of advertising and investment. So they're not as lucrative in comparison to disposable menstrual products and partly stigma. So menstrual cups require pretty intimate understanding of your own anatomy. You just mentioned the cervix. I'm impressed by your knowledge of anatomy. I would have no idea where it sat. But of course, that's long been considered taboo. But now they're gaining huge popularity as we're seeing that stigma fade and people considering the benefits of producing less waste and cutting costs.
0: I mean, they've been around for over 100 years. Have they actually changed much since they were invented?
4: Yeah, so there's a pretty recent one. Last year, researchers coated a commercially available silicon cup in silicon oil. So the cup's infused with silicon oil. It repels E. coli significantly better than other cups that they tested. And by coating the outside of the cup, it also helps blood from sticking to it as well.
0: Nice. That brings us to the end of the show. Today, we've heard that even the products we use every day are often designed around assumptions about women rather than the realities of women's lives. But we've also heard reasons for optimism, better sports bras, improved menstrual cups, and a growing recognition that women's experiences should be considered from the outset, not retrofitted later. Huge thank you to Katie Silver for bringing her own insights.
4: Thanks for having me, Ella. It was fascinating.
0: That's it for this episode and this series. You can catch up on the other episodes, which cover everything from safety equipment to artificial intelligence, on the Discovery page at bbc.co.uk. Women Not Included for Discovery on the BBC World Service was presented and produced by me, Ella Hubber, with additional production support from Elliot Prince.
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0: Welcome to NewsHour. It's live from the BBC World Service in London. I'm Tim Franks. As Lithuania investigates a drone incursion, the country's defence minister tells us NATO is effectively at war with Russia because of Moscow's malicious behaviour.
1: We need to show that we have muscles. We can protect our people and all Europe, and we will.
0: Also, President Trump lashes out at the justices he appointed to the Supreme Court. The renewed war in Yemen causes huge numbers to flee, including over the sea to North Africa.
2: The numbers just skyrocketed, a lot of disarray, but people really coming with much more and discussing that they could not remain because everything had been destroyed.
0: The World Athletics Championship heads to Africa for the first time, but does Kenya deserve the honour? And how an actor from Wales conquered US TV. All those stories to come after the news.
3: BBC News with Danielle Yawovetska. The US Defense Department says the war with Iran has led to shortfalls in munitions, contradicting President Trump's assertion that munitions are virtually unlimited. The report says that the Pentagon is now working to streamline procurement processes. Our chief North America correspondent Gary O'Donoghue is in Washington.
4: The Inspector General says more than $22 billion was spent on munitions alone in the first 4 months of the war. Just weeks ago, President Trump insisted the United States had massive quantities of munitions and was producing weapons at unprecedented rates. The report also details nearly $200 million of damage done to diplomatic facilities across the region, coming on top of recent comments from the acting Navy Secretary, who said the headquarters of the Fifth Fleet in Bahrain had been blown to hell.
3: The US Senator Bernie Sanders has called on President Trump and his Chinese counterpart Xi Jinping to sign a treaty to pause development of advanced artificial intelligence. In a speech at an AI summit in Washington, Mr. Sanders said if AI were to surpass human intelligence, it would bring potentially catastrophic consequences.
5: Today, AI models can already escape human control, commit felonies by hacking into other computers, and create viruses that have never been seen before.
3: His comments follow similar warnings from AI executives, which President Trump has downplayed. Speaking at the same forum, the conservative activist Steve Bannon accused tech bosses of initially trying to cover up the danger, then seeking to turn the crisis to their advantage. The UN Refugee Agency says more than 100,000 people have been internally displaced by the renewed conflict in Yemen between the Iran-backed Houthis and the Saudi-supported government. Several thousand more have fled across the Bab el-Mandeb Strait to Djibouti in eastern Africa. Here's Hugo Bashega.
6: The Houthis have been advancing along the country's Red Sea coast while striking Saudi cities and pipelines. Saudi and Yemeni forces have responded with frequent airstrikes. A Houthi spokesperson said three people had been killed in the latest Saudi attacks, including two children. There has been no comment from the Saudi government. The charity Doctors Without Borders has warned that displaced families in Yemen have limited access to food, shelter and medical care.
3: Lithuania's defence minister has told the BBC he considers NATO to be at war with Russia because of recent attacks blamed on Moscow. Robertas Kaunas was speaking after NATO jets shot down a drone over Lithuania, though he didn't confirm it had been launched by Russia. Citing similar incidents in Germany and Poland, Mr. Kaunas said Europe and NATO needed to show they had muscle and would protect their people to deter further Russian escalation. World News from the BBC. Clashes have broken out between opposition supporters and pro-government activists at a rally in Kinshasa against proposed constitutional changes. Police fired tear gas and warning shots to disperse protests in cities across the Democratic Republic of Congo. Opposition parties called for nationwide action on Tuesday, accusing President Felix Tshisekedi of trying to change the constitution to run for a third term. Turkish police have arrested dozens more people protesting against the government's crackdown on LGBT activists and venues. Demonstrators in Istanbul had gathered outside the Çalışan courthouse, despite a heavy police presence, to demand the release of those detained over the weekend. The protests follow sweeping nationwide raids. The authorities in Norway have searched the headquarters of the telecoms operator Telenor, which is suspected of complicity in crimes against humanity in Myanmar. Customers of the group's former Myanmar subsidiary, Telenor Myanmar, sued the operator earlier this year for sharing their sensitive personal data with the ruling military junta. A judge has overruled an attempt to put Donald Trump's name back on the Kennedy Center for Performing Arts in Washington. The US president had installed allies on the center's board who voted to change its name to include him in its title. Paul Moss reports.
7: Back in May, Judge Chris Cooper ruled that was a change only Congress could make, and the new sign was removed. So the board then voted to put up another sign stating it was the Kennedy Arts Center, renovated and restored by President Donald J. Trump. Now the same judge has ruled this would violate his original court decision, and so was also unlawful.
3: And in the last few minutes, President Trump has announced that the board of the Kennedy Center has agreed to close the building for safety reasons. He said planned renovations would only go ahead if the courts approved his move to change its name. And those are the latest stories from BBC World News.
0: Hello and welcome to NewsHour. It's coming to you live from the BBC World Service studios in central London. I'm Tim Franks. We're starting the programme in central Lithuania after NATO jets, they happen to be Italian fighter planes that were scrambled. These jets shot down a drone that crossed the border from Russia's close ally Belarus. You'll hear in a moment my interview with the Lithuanian Defence Minister on exactly what he knows about the drone's origin, payload and target. But this incident comes as politicians across Europe are warning of Russia's increasingly reckless and dangerous behaviour, as the EU Commission chief put it today. And as you'll hear in this interview with the minister, it prompts a very striking assertion from him. He's, remember, a minister of defence of a country that borders Russia and is both a member of the EU and of the NATO military alliance. A striking assertion about how Europe and NATO should view the current provocations. My first question, though, to Robertas Kaunas. What exactly happened last night?
8: Last night, drone incursion was from Belarus. The direction of the drone was to the middle of Lithuania. Immediately, our armed forces detected this air threat. NATO air defense mission was activated. Italian pilots started immediately intercepted drone in the middle of Lithuania. Reaction was timely. We're grateful to Italian pilots for rapid response and decisions they made. Drone was shooted down, and now we will study debris and we'll try to understand who sent this drone, what was the purpose, direction, and after that we will be able probably to send more information to all NATO partners.
0: But just to be very clear, this was an armed drone, was it?
8: Looks like yes.
0: And you know, armed with what? What sort of payload it
8: was carrying? At the moment, no. The main idea is to collect that data, to understand what target was and who sent that drone. We have some suspicions, but let's collect all data and then make a clear statement.
0: This drone was shot down by Italian jets, as you've been saying. In a sense, it's a successful operation, but it's also, I mean, scrambling fighter jets to deal with a single drone, it feels like it's a bit of a mismatch in defence terms. And, you know, obviously, as far as Ukraine is concerned, they deal with hundreds of drones pretty much every day, every night. They're not defending against the drones by having squadrons of fighter jets in the air. Do you think you and the other frontline states need to think about the sort of anti-drone technology and capability that Ukraine has?
8: We are working on this capability together with Ukraine, together with other NATO countries. Of course, we must build a single layer of anti-drone capability. First of all, connect all possible detection capabilities to a single system, not only from radars, but from acoustic sensors, from cameras, from other equipments, also kinetic capabilities, interceptor drones. But we are working on this. We are learning from Ukraine. There is no silver bullet. A specific technology will answer all questions. We must use also standard equipment, if I may say so, like jets, because it really works. Unfortunately, Ukraine is at war. They deployed all military capabilities around the country. In Lithuania, in other countries, we are in peace mode, well, as we understand it. So we are not able to deploy armed forces around Lithuania.
0: You will be aware that, you know, this latest incident, and I know you've been very careful not to call out the Russians yet, but it fits into a pattern where lots of people, and maybe you subscribe to this idea, feel that Moscow is provoking, particularly the frontline countries, but not just them in NATO. I mean, it's gone as far as Germany. People are concerned about what the Russians are doing, and there is a strategic question that people are asking as to whether NATO needs to be much more muscular in its response to what Russia is up to, in its, what, you know, what people are calling this hybrid war. What's your view?
8: NATO was built to protect us from a standard war as we understand it. But when we speak about hybrid attacks, when we speak about those gray zones, we need to respond fast. Unfortunately, we are in war with Russia because Russia already making attack in Germany, in Leipzig, all the attacks also related to Russia. And nobody wants war. Nobody wants war. But in some cases, trying to de-escalate, providing escalation. And now Russia escalating because NATO and Europe stepping back. It's enough. I mean, we need to stand still and move even further to show that we have muscles. We can protect our people and all Europe, and we will protect. So we need to agree, because if we try to work alone, we'll lose. We are alliance. We are partners. We want to live in peace, so we should show Moscow that we will protect our nation and we will not tolerate further escalation.
0: Minister, among the interesting things that you said there, one of them stood out to me, and that was you saying, we are at war with Russia. That's how you view it.
8: We are attacked by Russia. This is true.
0: Does that mean you feel that you are at war with Russia, essentially?
8: We can discuss what does really mean. But when we see drones with explosives in Leipzig, how we should call it? When we see drone incursion from Belarus, how we should call it? Burning factories in Baltic states, Poland, how we should call it? I believe we should stand firm and name things how it looks.
0: Yeah. Well, and one of the other things that you said was that de-escalation can be escalation, in the sense that it can presumably give Moscow the sense that it can carry on pushing, it can carry on provoking. I don't know what you think about this, and maybe he has the luxury of no longer being in office, but Gabrielis Landsbergis, the former Lithuanian foreign minister, spoke to an earlier edition of NewsHour today to say, you know, that NATO is in denial, and that perhaps what NATO should say is, if one more drone crosses into NATO territory, you won't have electricity in St. Petersburg. If another drone enters into NATO territory, you won't have electricity for 24 hours in Moscow. I don't know if you would subscribe to such a muscular response, but do you think these are the sorts of conversations that NATO needs now to start having?
8: I think we as a NATO, all countries need to find right way to respond. And in some cases, it's not enough just to send diplomats from countries and so on. If we continue stepping back, Russia will continue to move forward. Lithuania were occupied by Russia for 50 years. We understand how Russia works. They are not looking for peace.
1: They are looking for new territories. They are looking for new escalation. And if we will let them, they will proceed.
0: Lithuania's Minister of Defense, Robertas Kaunas. Well, from Lithuania, where investigations are continuing into whether the incursion was definitely from a Russian military drone, to Ukraine, where there are no such doubts about what's happening. There, the head of the country's state post office has told the BBC that Russia is deliberately targeting his branches and his delivery vans. Igor Smelyansky said this was because his staff provided a lifeline for millions left isolated by the war. Our diplomatic correspondent James Landale has been out on the road in Ukraine, meeting some of the postmen and women who deliver more than just parcels.

0: Are gone, rubble everywhere. Today is the first time Katerina's been back.
1: It's a great pity for me to lose this room.
2: This was your life, this was your work.
1: Yeah.
0: Katerina's office is now a van, one of thousands of mobile branches serving millions of Ukrainians. Katerina also delivers medicines and food.
3: People are instantly huddling around the post van, queuing at the side. Mostly elderly. The post comes here twice a week.
0: Nadia said the service Katerina provided made a huge difference.
4: It's a long way for us to travel to Zaporizhia, especially now, at a time when there are attacks all around us.
0: Mykola is 64 years old.
5: It's very important. It's one of the few joys of the month. You come out, have a chat with people, collect your pension, and go home.
0: Ukraine is a vast rural country made up of thousands of remote villages just like this, and the postal service is part of the glue that holds it all together. And for these people, not too far from the front line, this van can be their last link to the Ukrainian state.
2: What do you think people here think about you?
1: No, they proud of me. They love me. We are like a big family. My attitude to them is to my grandmother or my grandfather.
6: We will go somewhere here.
0: But it's dangerous work. Since 2022, Russia's destroyed hundreds of branches and vans, and more than 50 postmen and women have lost their lives. The head of Ukrpochta, Igor Smelyansky, told us Russia deliberately targeted his teams.
7: Every day, very simple choice. If we don't go, they don't have basic supply. They don't have food, they don't have medicine. People will struggle. If we do go, they may delay the decision to evacuate from the areas they probably should have evacuated.
0: Katerina always works with a partner, Slava, who drives and wears a firearm. But the only protection they have is an antenna that can detect drones.
2: Do you not feel scared?
1: No.
2: Why not?
1: It's my work. If I can't, who will do my job?
8: That report from Ukraine by our diplomatic correspondent, James Landell, on the postmen and postwomen who refuse to be put off their jobs despite the intense danger that they face. You're listening to NewsHour. It's coming to you live from the BBC.

0: Coming up in the programme, we'll hear from an American mother convicted of child abuse after allowing her five-year-old son to walk half a mile alone to a nearby pond in order to gather some goose feathers. She tells us why she is appealing against that conviction.
1: Because we have such an enormous focus on safety. And so rather than people encountering children and being good neighbors and saying, hello, how are you? And having a normal, healthy interaction with that child, they jump straight to the, we need to alert the authorities, there's a child unattended.
0: That interview coming up in 30 minutes. One headline from the BBC newsroom we'll be covering in 15 minutes. The renewed war in Yemen has now left 100,000 people internally displaced and forced thousands more to flee across the Red Sea to Djibouti. This is NewsHour, live from the BBC World Service with me, Tim Franks. One of the things we try not to do on this programme is to do a spot of armchair psychology. But it does seem as if President Trump really is furious on this occasion with the Supreme Court. On Monday, a majority of the justices, three of whom Mr. Trump had appointed, blocked his plan to make it harder to vote by mail in November's midterm elections. The president said the court was being bullied and cajoled by the radical left into making decisions that have set America back at least 100 years. He went on to say that the people he'd interviewed and then sent to serve on the court are merely a shell of their original selves. Ankush Kadori is a former federal prosecutor who now writes the Open File newsletter. Do we know on what basis the justices made

0: that ruling?
1: We have a very, very cursory and rough explanation. The opinion that the court issued was very brief. It simply said that the court believed that the challengers were likely to succeed on the merits against the government in arguing that the Postal Service rule at issue was beyond the authority of the federal government to issue, and also that the harm that would result to the states and to voters by allowing the administration to move forward so close to the midterm elections would likely significantly outweigh any harm to the federal government from blocking the rule.
0: But when they use the phrase on the merits, is that a signal to the White House, don't try this again after the midterms because we're unlikely to find favor with it?
1: You know, it is actually a pretty interesting signal. I don't think it will actually deter this White House, but I do think it was an effort to sort of signal to them where this may end, because the court didn't actually need to include that statement.
0: I mean, it's not just about these postal ballots, is it? Can you give me a sense of just how far the administration is trying to recast how elections are managed?
1: So this mail-in ballot thing was, I would say, by far the most significant thing at the moment that the administration has been doing. But this is just part of a broader multi-pronged effort on the part of the administration. So one of the other things that is still now pending at the Supreme Court is whether the administration can make available to some states a database that is supposed to help them weed out non-citizen voters, but that appears that it may be riddled with errors, and that could, in fact, if it's allowed to be used, could actually disenfranchise voters. So that's one thing. The administration has also been, for months now, filing cases against states trying to get them to hand over their voter rolls.
0: And what of the Supreme Court as a whole over the last year or so, would you say, Ankush? I mean, this hasn't been the first time that they've rebuffed some of the more radical moves by this Trump White House. What do you make of the way in which they are passing judgments? And it feels as if they're having to pass a huge number of, you know, really quite significant judgments.
1: That is correct. So I would say, you know, the Trump administration has had a largely successful track record at the Supreme Court, but with several major and significant exceptions. This is one of them. The administration's loss on its effort to undo birthright citizenship, they lost that. They lost the case about their emergency tariffs earlier this year. So they have lost some very significant cases, but those are the outliers. That has generally been the exception rather than the rule. So, you know, the court has been sort of at the center of the administration's really governing strategy.
0: And that was Ankush Kadhuri, former federal prosecutor, now writes the Open File newsletter online. Johnny Marr is regarded as one of the greatest guitarists of his generation, having played with everyone from the Smiths to Talking Heads and Electronic and guesting on the latest Gorillaz album. But now, in an unexpected move, he's selling most of his guitars, including those he used on many of the Smiths' best-known songs. On Thursday, 80 will go up for auction at a special Mars Guitars event at Christie's in London, where he gave our entertainment correspondent Colin Patterson a tour of the collection.
2: With a song called What Difference Does It Make, here are the Smiths!
3: January 1984. Johnny Marr on Top of the Pops with the Smiths, brandishing a cherry red Gibson ES-355 guitar.
4: When I got that, it was like Raiders of the Lost Ark or something like that. It was glowing.
5: And which songs were written on this one?
4: Well, the very first thing I did on this was Heaven Knows I'm Miserable Now. This is an example of when I say that some guitars have songs in them.
3: Now, more than 40 years later, that guitar is one of a collection of more than 80, which Johnny Marr is selling at auction.
4: This is a Rickenbacker 330. This was the first mega guitar I got in the Smiths days. This was the first thing I got when I made some money. And it's the sound of this charming man. We didn't know it was going to be this defining moment. We just thought it was a really shiny, exciting, brand new song.
6: How can you get rid of this?
4: Well, I've had 45 years of loyal service from it. That's the way I feel about it. And life goes on. If someone who gets this guitar wakes up most days really buzzing that they've got it, then it'll be getting more love than I'm able to give it at the moment.
3: The idea for the sale came to him while sorting out guitars he had taken on a book tour.
4: They were being put on shelves and in cases, being stored in my studio, and it just seemed wrong to me. And once I saw that it wasn't right, I couldn't really unsee that. And then I very quickly got the idea of what if they were all sort of spread around? I've never thought of myself as a collector, and I've certainly never bought a guitar for an investment. This is an old Martin D28 acoustic. I always wanted one of these when I was a kid because Neil Young used to play one and Joni Mitchell. I wrote the music for the song There Is a Light That Never Goes Out on that. Almost everything from 85 to 87, and it appears again on stuff with electronic. I love that it's all sort of worn in and beaten up.
7: That has got a lot of history.
4: Yeah, it really does. But to me, that's a good reason to let it go.
3: It was also the guitar used on Rush Home Ruffians.
8: I'm out of practice.
3: The song the Prime Minister, Andy Burnham, attempted to play last month to soldiers in Ukraine.
4: Do you know what is it with me and Prime Ministers? They seem to single me out, but some are all right, some aren't, you know what I mean?
3: Johnny Marr once famously forbid David Cameron from being a Smiths fan after he picked this charming man on Desert Island Discs, but there's no such ban here.
4: If a certain person bids for my guitar, like you talk about some ex-Prime Minister or whatever, then great, I'll make some money out of you. About time someone made some money out of you. I'll do it for everybody else.
3: And the sale even contains some guitars used on his new album, The Age of Everything, which isn't out until next month.
4: It gave a sort of nice kind of full stop or bookend to the auction, I think. You know, I know there's going to be a lot of attention on 1983, 84, 85 and all of that. For me, it's right over, I guess, nearly 45 years. I'm not ready to actually be a museum yet. I'm interested to see where life goes next.
0: Johnny Marr, the guitar, just guitar artist, I was going to say. It sounds a bit pretentious, doesn't it? But he makes an amazing sound from his guitars. Talking to the BBC's Colin Paterson about his plan to sell 80 of them. Just some news that broke just before we came on air, by the way. President Trump has announced that the board of the Kennedy Center in Washington has agreed to shut the building down for safety reasons. Came shortly after a judge again ruled his name can't be added to the name.
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0: On Newsround, the next 30 minutes as conflict flares again in Yemen. We'll hear from Djibouti, the other side of the Red Sea, where desperate Yemenis have been fleeing. Kenya celebrates being awarded the 2029 World Athletics Championships, but does its checkered record on doping violations bring that decision into question? And how Matthew Rhys did what no actor has ever managed at last night's Emmys. After this summary of the news.
1: BBC News with Danielle Yawovietska. The US Defense Department says the war with Iran has led to shortfalls in munitions and a bottleneck in resupply. It contradicts President Trump's assertion that US stocks are virtually unlimited. The report says that the Pentagon is now working to streamline procurement. The US Senator Bernie Sanders has urged President Trump and his Chinese counterpart Xi Jinping to sign a treaty to pause development of advanced artificial intelligence. Mr. Sanders warned of potentially catastrophic consequences if AI were to surpass human intelligence. President Trump says the board of the Kennedy Center has agreed to shut it down for safety reasons. He said planned renovations would only go ahead if the courts approved his move to change its name. His announcement came shortly after a judge again ruled against his name on the famed art center's exterior. The UN Refugee Agency says the renewed conflict between government forces and Houthi fighters in Yemen has displaced more than 100,000 people. Several thousand have fled across the Red Sea to Djibouti, where officials are warning of a humanitarian crisis. Lithuania's defence minister says he considers NATO to be at war with Russia because of recent attacks blamed on Moscow. Robertas Kaunas said Europe and NATO needed to show they would protect their people. The former Venezuelan government minister Alex Saab has pleaded guilty to money laundering as part of a deal with US prosecutors. He's also handing over almost $200 million. Ed Sheeran says it wasn't his decision to remove the American rapper Macklemore from his tour lineup after he was dropped for making pro-Palestinian comments on stage. The British singer blamed the tour promoters. The Norwegian authorities have searched the headquarters of the telecoms operator Telenor, which is suspected of complicity in crimes against humanity in Myanmar. Telenor faces allegations that customers' personal data was shared with Myanmar's junta. BBC News.
0: Welcome back to NewsHour. Kenya is celebrating after becoming the first African country to be chosen to host the World Athletics Championships. Nairobi beat off competition from London and Rome to hold the 2029 tournament. President William Ruto called it a victory for generations of athletes who've made the nation synonymous with athletic excellence. But there are questions about the choice of Nairobi, as I've been hearing from The Guardian's chief sports writer, Sean Ingle. First, though, why was Kenya picked?
2: Clearly, it had been trying to get these champs for a while. And a lot of people in world athletics thought, it's Africa's time. The World Championships has been going since 1983. Africa have never hosted them. And as SEBCO, the president of World Athletics, said, you know, it will be historic. He said it was, you know, Kenya's one of the great athletics nations. The sport is woven into the country. And he said it was the right host, the right bid, and the right circumstances.
0: Just in terms of, you know, infrastructure, transport, that sort of thing. Is Nairobi set up, do you think, to host something as big as the World Athletics?
2: Well, the World Athletics insists that a renovated stadium, which will host 48,000 fans, will provide the venue. I've only been to Kenya twice and I loved it. But having spoken to sporting logistical people, they have made the point that it's not always the easiest to get around. You remember, there's the World Athletics Champs often have, you know, well over 1,000 athletes coming along. There'll be agents, there'll be all the others. They expect to stay in nice hotels and whatever else. And it is a huge logistical challenge. So it's a good question. And certainly some of the other bidding teams thought they would have an advantage over Kenya because of those very reasons.
0: I mean, the other thing that people may be cocking an eyebrow over is the fact that more than 300 Kenyan athletes have been banned for anti-doping rule violations since World Athletics set up their athletics integrity unit. How far should we put the two things together, do you think?
2: Kenya is undoubtedly home to some of the, you know, greatest track and field athletes the world has ever seen. You know, some of them, I know, have gone through a glittering career without any questions about any doping tests. However, in the last decade, it's been a horrific list of top athletes have been banned. And Kenya has had more positive tests of its top athletes than any other country, even Russia. So it's a fair question and a fair challenge for Kenya. What they say in response, and what World Athletics says in response, is that it's now investing $5 million into anti-doping. So there's lots of tests, lots of people on the ground that are trying to find the cheat. And secondly, World Athletics believes that hosting these champs in Nairobi will actually add further transparency, and it hopes that the country's clean athletes will speak out against doping.
0: And that was Sean Ingle, chief sports reporter for The Guardian, on Kenya being awarded the 2029 World Athletics Championships. This is NewsHour, live from the BBC with me, Tim Franks. And we're going to turn our attention now to Yemen. It's easy to talk about the rekindling conflict there in terms of the big strategic competition, about the role that Iran and Saudi Arabia are playing, about what it means for the global flow of oil. And yes, we will be getting into that in a moment, as well as just trying to step back and work through what the fighting is about and who's involved. But along with the bigger picture, it's also worth trying to calibrate the human cost to all this. Yemen, which was already the poorest country in the Middle East, has endured years upon years of war. And this latest upsurge in violence has led to more than 100,000 people being displaced, according to the UN Refugee Agency. Some of them have even crossed the Bab el-Mandab Strait, the relatively narrow channel of water off the southwest coast of Yemen, and landed in Djibouti on the Horn of Africa. Sandrine Desamour is with the UNHCR in Djibouti. What has she seen?
3: The first day, it was literally fishermen who were arriving with their small boats and families, arriving with very little. You could tell that they literally had just fled. The next day, we also saw arrivals. And here, what was interesting is that we saw separation of families, which meant that as they were fleeing, they were separated. They were also arriving with very little, I guess, literally what they could carry. By the third day, the numbers were much more. They were arriving with bigger boats, with, again, separation of family. They were also arriving with many more bags. They were also arriving with animals. And also we saw more young men arriving. In the previous arrivals, it was mainly women and children quite young. But by the third day, we saw a lot of adolescents who were arriving and fleeing forced recruitment. And then the peak on 13th, the numbers just skyrocketed, but people really coming with much more and discussing that they could not remain because everything had been destroyed. Whereas the very first set of arrivals were saying that they had left indiscriminate bombing, mainly by Saudi Arabia, but then subsequently they were discussing indiscriminate bombings by both sides, and they don't know who's doing the bombing, and they were leaving.
0: And just to be clear, Sandrine, when you talked about adolescents, so teenage boys, I guess, who were saying that they were concerned about forced recruitment, were they saying by whom?
3: That is correct. They were slightly reluctant to say by whom, but some did quietly tell us it was by the Houthis.
0: Right. I mean, are we talking thousands here? Do you think cumulatively over the past few days have turned up?
3: Definitely. And these are from the government entry points. As of today, we're at 2,498 refugees who've arrived. But there could be other areas from which they are arriving that are not registered.
0: Understood. Are you able to cope, or is this a sort of influx that, to be honest, you were not really prepared for?
3: So the ones who are arriving in government entry points, so there are facilities there, and immediately the humanitarians do start to provide water, facilities, warm food, and etc. There are those who are arriving in fishermen's towns, and so we have been doing back and forth. They are immediately taken to the major port where the immigration is. But we were not expecting it, but the facilities are there and humanitarian workers are there to be able to assist government in meeting what for this government is an influx. As conflict escalates, there probably will be more refugees arriving. And it may be a situation as in 2015, when almost 20,000 persons did come to Djibouti, 9,000 of them being Yemeni. And out of those 9,000, almost 4,000 sought asylum here in Djibouti. But our planning is now preparing for more arrivals of refugees.
0: And that was Sandrine Desamour of the UNHCR in Djibouti. Well, from those very immediate accounts of fear and desperation caused by the latest fighting, let's now try to get a sense of that bigger picture with one of our regular experts on the region, the investigative journalist Iona Craig, a specialist on Yemen and the Arabian Peninsula. Iona, thanks for joining us on NewsHour. I guess one thing to clear up first of all is, should we be saying we're on the brink of renewed war, or do you think this is full-fledged war now?
4: This is definitely full-fledged war now. Given the scale and expanse of the fighting across Yemen, there isn't just fighting on that western Red Sea coast, which we've been hearing a lot about, but it's in the north, up in Al Jawf, on the east, near Marib, and also further inland around the city of Tyres. So yes, this is now, we are back almost in a sense of where we were 10 years ago in Yemen, unfortunately. And the conditions, as we've just been hearing for people on the ground, is very similar to where they were in sort of 2015 and 2016.
0: Right. And back in those early years, 2015, 2016, we were talking about the Iran-backed Houthi movement up against the internationally recognized and Saudi-backed Yemeni government. The Iran-backed Houthi movement, I mean, is this all happening at Iran's behest, or do the Houthis have some agency, some decision over, you know, what they're doing, where they're doing it, and why they're doing it?
4: The Houthis certainly have full agency, I would say. They are now very strong allies of Iran. And the so-called axis of resistance that is headed by Iran, the Houthis are now, I think, the strongest member of that group. They've surpassed Hezbollah in that respect because of the Israeli war against Hezbollah. So the Houthis are a powerful ally now to Iran. But what's been happening in Yemen over the last few days and even weeks, certainly aligns with Iran's interests, but it also serves the Houthis as well. So it serves them domestically as well as supporting Iran now in what has become a wider war in the region. As for the internationally recognized government, yes, they are Saudi-backed and probably more so than they were, you know, 10 years ago. And that's mainly because of the fallout between the UAE and Saudi Arabia, who were originally the main partners in the coalition that was formed back in 2015, and the UAE played a crucial role on the ground in pushing the Houthis back out of cities like Aden in 2015. But there was this spectacular falling out between the UAE and Saudi Arabia because of the UAE support for southern secessionists in the south over the period of 10 years. And that sort of culminated in a response from Saudi Arabia where they bombed the UAE-backed forces in southern Yemen at the end of last year and in January, and the UAE took a very quick decision to leave. So the UAE is not now present on the ground with either their forces or forces that they back. And that has really sort of been highlighted by the division in the fighting groups on the internationally recognized government side. The Saudis had sought to kind of consolidate their command and control of the Yemeni military since January, but it spectacularly failed in the last week.
0: Given that the Saudis face the immediate problem also of the fact that the Houthis do seem to be interrupting their oil shipments around the world, what do you think the Saudis now face?
4: The Saudis are under a lot of pressure. I think they're trying to sort of draw in support from the international community, initially from Washington, which has declined to get involved, at least in the form of airstrikes. We've heard reporting today that even the UK is considering supporting Saudi Arabia in some shape or form. That's not likely to be airstrikes, though, because they need additional support. This is an extremely challenging proposition for them now, when not only are they trying to hold the Houthis back from taking more territory, but they want to obviously push them away from the Bab el-Mandab and prevent them from continuously carrying out attacks into Saudi Arabia, which have continued to happen over the last 24 hours. We've seen attacks that have wounded 13 civilians inside Saudi Arabia in the last day. So it's challenging for them both economically because of the damage it's doing to their oil pipeline that they've become so reliant on because of the closure of the Strait of Hormuz, as well as to these continued attacks by the Houthis firing missiles into Saudi cities and towns. So they want more help from the international community, and they're struggling to get it.
0: Iona Craig, thank you very much for joining us. The Welsh actor Matthew Rhys is, perhaps strange to relate, not a household name in the UK, but he seems right now to be the king of American TV, having just made history at the Emmy Awards. At Monday's ceremony, he became the first person to win two lead acting prizes in one night, one for the thriller The Beast in Me and the other for the horror comedy Widow's Bay.
5: There is something about these seafaring towns. The superstition is... their tall tales. I find it charming myself. What town doesn't have a checkered past?
6: Was there cannibalism?
5: No.
0: After the ceremony, the BBC's Lizo Mazimba spoke to Matthew Rhys. Had it all sunk in?
7: Absolutely not. It still feels as surreal as it was last night and utterly... a complete out-of-body experience.
8: How did it feel when you realised that you were a record breaker at the Emmys?
7: To be perfectly honest, Lisa, it still hasn't. It really hasn't sunk in any real way. It still feels very bizarre. Incredible. I obviously get these freezing moments going, oh, this is incredible, but also it truly does feel so surreal. I think it'll take a while to register.
8: So a real mix of emotions.
7: Absolutely. And in the very moment of it being announced, you know, when they call your name, that really is the greatest mix of kind of everything. Abject terror tends to take over as you make that walk and you realise you have to say something. And I sincerely didn't think I was going to win the first one, so I hadn't really prepared anything. As may be apparent from the vomit of a speech I came out with. But it's incredible. And also you look out at that audience, you see people like Gary Oldman, and that stops you in your tracks. Because, you know, the people, I wouldn't even say peers, the heroes that inspired you to do it, it's terrifying.
8: You couldn't really get two more different roles, Widow's Bay and The Beast in Me. Does this make you officially the most versatile actor working in television today?
7: Maybe in my kitchen, but my partner would obviously dispute that. No, I don't think. I know there's. I know enough. I have enough friends who I know could run the same gamut of, you know, run the same spectrum with a cup of tea in one hand. It's, you know, I hate to say it, but so much of this profession, as we all know, is about luck and timing. And I know my luck and my timing were in the lap of the gods when both projects aligned and I got to do both within the same year, which is, you know, the greatest luxury to have that degree of variety in what you do. Is just everything you always wished for.
0: Very modest. Matthew Rhys speaking to Lizo Mazimba.
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0: And a reminder of our top story this hour. Lithuania's defence minister has told NewsHour he considers NATO to be at war with Russia because of drone incursions blamed on Moscow. Speaking on this programme, Robertas Kaunas urged a tougher response towards Russia.
1: If we continue stepping back, Russia will continue to move forward. Lithuania were occupied by Russia for 50 years. We understand how Russia works. They are not looking for peace. They are looking for new territories. And if we will let them, they will proceed.
0: One other headline from the BBC newsroom. President Trump says that the Kennedy Center for Performing Arts will be shut down after a judge once again blocked his effort to rename it after himself.

0: This is NewsHour, live from the BBC, and we're going to end the programme with a legal case that's gone to the heart of a perennial debate around parenting, the debate about how much freedom you should give your children and from what age. When it came to Kerry-Anne Parkinson's case, the key question was how young is too young for your child to go for a walk on their own. The mother of five was convicted in the state of Virginia, given a six-month suspended sentence and placed on the Child Abuse and Neglect Register after she let her five-year-old son Samuel walk half a mile to a pond in their gated community to collect goose feathers. Kerry-Anne Parkinson says she's planning to appeal, and in the meantime, she's been speaking to my NewsHour colleague Virginie Vaidyanathan. First, how did she make that decision to let her son walk on his own?
1: I mean, it really wasn't a difficult parenting decision to make because we take that walk all the time. I know what my son is capable of. And so for me, when I said yes to that request, I wasn't anticipating any sort of kerfuffle to follow because it was absolutely natural for him to want to go on a walk in his own neighborhood. And I knew that he was capable of doing it.
2: Can you tell us about the walk, what kind of path he would take and how often he's done that walk in previous trips?
1: We take that walk almost every day. It's in our neighborhood, which is, it's about 3,000 homes and it's all gated. And there are walking trails all throughout the neighborhood that are set back about, usually about 10 feet from the road. So you'll have the neighborhood road, which is a 25 mile per hour speed limit. And then there's a buffer area of about 10 feet. And then there's a paved trail. And so he was walking on that paved trail. He did have to cross the street twice, but those are both marked crossings. And so it's an area that he's very familiar with. So he walked along that path to an area that has a bit of grass where the geese like to sit. And so at the time they were molting and there were quite a few feathers. So we had taken the walk earlier that morning. We had walked about 3 miles and come back. And as we passed along that grassy area where the geese were, he saw all the feathers and was picking them up. When we got home, he had ridden his bike, and so he beat me home, and he put his bike away, came back out to meet me on the street and said, "Mom, can I go back and get more feathers?" And so I just asked whether he was going to take his bike or his scooter, and he said he wanted to go on foot so he could hold more feathers, and so I said yes.
2: Why didn't you go with him?
1: Because it was close by, and then I was going inside to make lunch, and so I just let him know, "You go ahead and go straight there and come back. I'm going to go make lunch." It was just sort of a simple, you know, childhood, motherhood moment.
2: But of course, it didn't turn out as simple at all. Just take us through what happened next.
1: Then I was making lunch, and about 20 or 30 minutes later, one of the neighborhood security guards knocked on the door, and he had Sam with him, who was holding his feathers and looking pretty scared. And I asked the security guard, you know, what was going on? And he said, well, a neighbor had seen Sam alone and had called security. I just thought, was that it? And I said, why did you bother him? You know, he was out on his walk and it was everything fine. And he said, well, we don't permit children to be alone, which I knew was not true because we've lived there for 3 years and our children ride their bikes to tennis lessons and walk to swim team and they go see their friends. So that was kind of silly. And so I said, well, is that some sort of HOA rule? Because I really don't believe that's in the bylaws. And he said, well, if it's not in the rules, then it's against the law. So I'm calling the police, which I thought, I am sure the police are going to think this is some little neighborhood dispute. I didn't think they would respond. But 10 minutes later, sure enough, there was a police officer on my porch. And then two more police officers arrived, as well as Child Protective Services and the chief of security for the neighborhood who came and parked his car across the street to observe the proceedings.
2: Just to fast forward from that sure. day to where we are today, because this ended up going through the courts and being prosecuted. And right. Just tell us the situation that you're in right now.
1: I ended up being charged with contributing to the delinquency of a minor. It went to trial. My trial was on August 21st, and it was just before a judge. And the judge found me guilty of contributing to the delinquency of a minor, sentenced me to 6 months in jail, suspended based on good behavior and compliance with CPS requirements. And now we are appealing that decision. That trial will happen on February 4th.
2: Do you accept the argument that some people have, which is that you perhaps didn't consider all of the risks in letting him go on that walk on his own? And even though you say you have a certain style of parenting, that doesn't take away from the fact that there are risks in letting a five-year-old child go out of the house on their own.
1: I absolutely considered all of the risks, and I felt that he was perfectly capable of handling them. One thing to remember is he wasn't just sort of dropped by helicopter into our neighborhood on June 5th. This was a walk that he had done every single day. And even that very morning, he was on his bike, zooming up ahead of me and coming back about 50 yards ahead of me the entire time. And he made all of those street crossings on his own. He managed to go down that path every single day for the last 3 years and never fell into a pond and never got hit by a car and checked and made sure that he knew how to cross the street. So I knew that he was safe.
2: How do you think it got this far then, if you think this is an overreaction?
1: Because we have such an enormous focus on safety. And so rather than people encountering children and being good neighbors and saying, hello, how are you? And having a normal, healthy interaction with that child, they jump straight to the, we need to alert the authorities, there's a child unattended. So we've just gotten so uncomfortable and unfamiliar with children existing that we jump to a point of alarm rather than comfort and happy to meet another member of society.
2: Mm-hmm. What I think is interesting is that I was reading that Virginia, the state where you live and where all of this happened, has a childhood independence law that came in about 3 years ago, mm-hmm. which actually, according to the wording, does protect parents who allow reasonable childhood independence. So what was it about the case against you that made the prosecution believe that this wasn't reasonable?
1: So that law is wonderful, and that language was updated in 2023, and it's a long statute. You said that you've read it, and the modifying language is down at the end of the statute. The trouble is you can pass a statute, but that doesn't necessarily mean that police officers and Child Protective Services are familiar with it. And in my case in particular, when we went to trial, my attorney explained to the judge, this is not an affirmative defense that Carrie Ann has to make, that I had no obligation to put forward evidence of Sam's abilities. It was the prosecution's job to demonstrate that Sam wasn't capable of taking that trip. And the judge was really uncomfortable with that idea that I didn't need to present that. And we did put on a great deal of evidence about Sam's capabilities. However, there was some concern that I didn't cooperate and provide police officers and Child Protective Services with an opportunity to make that assessment independently. And that was the reason that the judge chose to find me guilty.
2: Do you regret letting Sam go to the pond now? Would you do it again? You've got other children as well.
1: I would absolutely do it again, and I do not regret it.
0: To find Kerri-Ann Parkinson, the mother of 5-year-old Samuel, talking about that hot issue with Rajini Vaidyanathan. And I say a hot issue, it's one that has sparked a lot of debate even within the NewsHour office. I'm sure you have your own views as well, but thank you very much for listening to this edition of NewsHour from all of us here. Bye for now.
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0: Welcome to NewsHour. It's live from the BBC World Service in London. I'm Tim Franks. As Lithuania investigates a drone incursion, the country's defence minister tells us NATO is effectively at war with Russia because of Moscow's malicious behaviour.
1: We need to show that we have muscles. We can protect our people and all Europe, and we will.
0: Also, President Trump lashes out at the justices he appointed to the Supreme Court. The renewed war in Yemen causes huge numbers to flee, including over the sea to North Africa.
2: The numbers just skyrocketed. A lot of disarray, but people really coming with much more and discussing that they could not remain because everything had been destroyed.
0: The World Athletics Championship heads to Africa for the first time, but does Kenya deserve the honour? And how an actor from Wales conquered US TV. All those stories to come after the news.
3: BBC News with Danielle Jaworowiecka. The US Defense Department says the war with Iran has led to shortfalls in munitions, contradicting President Trump's assertion that munitions are virtually unlimited. The report says that the Pentagon is now working to streamline procurement processes. Here's our White House reporter, Bernd de Boosman.
4: The new report from the Inspector General at the Pentagon put the price tag for the war at over $33 billion. And of that, two-thirds are a result of expended stockpiles, expended ammunition. Now, that's a very, very different than what we heard from President Trump, from Defense Secretary Pete Hegseth, and other administration officials who for months had said that the U.S. has enough munitions to continue the war if it so chose, and that it doesn't have any shortages that might cause problems in other potential theaters of war overseas. So you're seeing two very different pictures of the cost of this war from the administration and from the Pentagon's Inspector General.
3: The report is likely to concern countries such as Ukraine and Taiwan that rely heavily on US weapons. The US Senator Bernie Sanders has called on President Trump and his Chinese counterpart Xi Jinping to sign a treaty to pause development of advanced artificial intelligence. The US and Chinese presidents are due to meet in Washington next week. In a speech at an AI summit in Washington, Mr. Sanders said if AI were to surpass human intelligence, it would bring potentially catastrophic consequences.
5: A super intelligent AI that escapes human control will not simply be an American problem. It will not be a Chinese problem. It will be humanity's problem.
3: His comments follow similar warnings from AI executives, which President Trump has downplayed. President Trump has announced that the board of the Kennedy Center has agreed to shut down the building for safety reasons. He said planned renovations would only go ahead if the courts approved his move to change its name. His announcement came shortly after a judge again ruled that his name cannot be added onto the famed arts institution's exterior. The UN Refugee Agency says more than 100,000 people have been internally displaced by the renewed conflict in Yemen between the Iran-backed Houthis and the Saudi-supported government. Several thousand more have fled across the Bab el-Mandeb Strait to Djibouti in eastern Africa. Here's Hugo Bashega.
6: The Houthis have been advancing along the country's Red Sea coast while striking Saudi cities and pipelines. Saudi and Yemeni forces have responded with frequent airstrikes. A Houthi spokesperson said three people had been killed in the latest Saudi attacks, including two children. There has been no comment from the Saudi government. The charity Doctors Without Borders has warned that displaced families in Yemen have limited access to food, shelter and medical care.
3: You're listening to the latest world news from the BBC. Lithuania's defence minister has told the BBC he considers NATO to be at war with Russia because of recent attacks blamed on Moscow. Robertas Kaunas was speaking after NATO jets shot down a drone over Lithuania, though he didn't confirm it had been launched by Russia. Citing similar incidents in Germany and Poland, Mr. Kaunas said Europe and NATO needed to show they had muscle and would protect their people. Turkish police have arrested dozens more people protesting against the government's crackdown on LGBT activists and venues. Demonstrators in Istanbul had gathered outside the Çalayan courthouse, despite a heavy police presence, to demand the release of those detained over the weekend. The protest follows sweeping nationwide raids. Ola Gerin is in Istanbul.
7: In Turkey, another day, another round of arrests. Two journalists covering the rally were among those detained. The authorities here say recent actions against LGBTQ organisations are to protect family values. The European Union has urged Ankara to ensure respect for human rights.
3: The former Venezuelan government minister Alex Saab has pleaded guilty to money laundering as part of a deal with US prosecutors. He also agreed to hand over almost $200 million and cooperate with the US Justice Department. Mr. Saab has close ties to the ousted Venezuelan leader Nicolas Maduro, who is also facing trial after being seized by the US military in January. Ed Sheeran says it wasn't his decision to remove the American rapper Macklemore from his tour lineup after he was dropped for making pro-Palestinian comments on stage. In a statement, the British singer blamed the tour promoters. Robert Kraft, the billionaire owner of the Gillette Stadium in Massachusetts, has admitted to lobbying other venue managers to boycott the tour if Macklemore was not removed. BBC News.
0: Hello and welcome to NewsHour. It's coming to you live from the BBC World Service studios in central London. I'm Tim Franks. We're starting the programme in central Lithuania after NATO jets, they happen to be Italian fighter planes that were scrambled. These jets shot down a drone that crossed the border from Russia's close ally, Belarus. You'll hear in a moment my interview with the Lithuanian Defence Minister on exactly what he knows about the drone's origin, payload and target. But this incident comes as politicians across Europe are warning of Russia's increasingly reckless and dangerous behaviour, as the EU Commission chief put it today. And as you'll hear in this interview, it prompts a very striking assertion from this Minister of Defence of a country that borders Russia and is both a member of the EU and of NATO, a striking assertion about how Europe and NATO should view the current provocations. My first question to Robertas Kaunas, though, what exactly happened last night?
1: Last night, drone incursion was from Belarus. The direction of the drone was to the middle of Lithuania. Immediately, our armed forces detected this air threat. NATO air defense mission was activated. Italian pilots started immediately intercepted drone in the middle of Lithuania. Reaction was timely. We're grateful to Italian pilots for rapid response and decisions they made. Drone was shooted down, and now we will study debris and we'll try to understand who sent this drone, what was the purpose, direction, and after that we will be able probably to send more information to all NATO partners.
0: But just to be very clear, this was an armed drone, was it?
1: Looks like yes.
0: And you know, armed with what? What sort of payload it's carrying?
1: No, at the moment, no. The main idea is to collect that data, to understand what target was and who sent that drone. We have some suspicions, but let's collect all data and then make a clear statement.
0: This drone was shot down by Italian jets, as you've been saying. In a sense, it's a successful operation, but it's also, I mean, scrambling fighter jets to deal with a single drone, it feels like it's a bit of a mismatch in defence terms. And, you know, obviously, as far as Ukraine is concerned, they deal with hundreds of drones pretty much every day, every night. They're not defending against the drones by having squadrons of fighter jets in the air. Do you think you and the other frontline states need to think about the sort of anti-drone technology and capability that Ukraine has?
1: We are working on this capability together with Ukraine, together with other NATO countries. Of course, we must build a single layer of anti-drone capability. First of all, connect all possible detection capabilities to a single system, not only from radars, but from acoustic sensors, from cameras, from other equipments, also kinetic capabilities, interceptor drones. But we are working on this. We are learning from Ukraine. There is no silver bullet. A specific technology will answer all questions. We must use also standard equipment, if I may say so, like jets, because it really works. Unfortunately, Ukraine is at war. They deployed all military capabilities around the country. In Lithuania, in other countries, we are in peace mode, well, as we understand it. So we are not able to deploy armed forces around Lithuania.
8: You will be aware that, you know, this latest incident, and I know you've been very careful not to call out the Russians yet, but it fits into a pattern where lots of people, and maybe you subscribe to this idea, feel that Moscow is provoking, particularly the frontline countries, but not just them in NATO. I mean, it's gone as far as Germany. People are concerned about what the Russians are doing, and there is a strategic question that people are asking as to whether NATO needs to be much more muscular in its response to what Russia is up to, in its, what, you know, what people are calling this hybrid war. What's your view?
1: NATO was built to protect us from a standard war as we understand it. But when we speak about hybrid attacks, when we speak about those gray zones, we need to respond fast. Unfortunately, we are in war with Russia because Russia already making attack in Germany, in Leipzig, all the attacks also related to Russia. And nobody wants war. Nobody wants war. But in some cases, trying to de-escalate, providing escalation. And now Russia escalating because NATO and Europe stepping back. It's enough. I mean, we need to stand still and move even further to show that we have muscles. We can protect our people and all Europe, and we will protect. So we need to agree, because if we try to work alone, we'll lose. We are alliance. We are partners. We want to live in peace, so we should show Moscow that we will protect our nation and we will not tolerate further escalation.
8: Minister, among the interesting things that you said there, one of them stood out to me, and that was you saying, we are at war with Russia. That's how you view it.
1: We are attacked by Russia. This is true.
8: Does that mean you feel that you are at war with Russia, essentially?
1: We can discuss what does really mean. But when we see drones with explosives in Leipzig, how we should call it? When we see drone incursion from Belarus, how we should call it? Burning factories in Baltic states, Poland, how we should call it? I believe we should stand firm and name things how it looks.
8: Yeah. Well, and one of the other things that you said was that de-escalation can be escalation in the sense that it can presumably give Moscow the sense that it can carry on pushing, it can carry on provoking. I don't know what you think about this, and maybe he has the luxury of no longer being in office, but Gabrielis Landsbergis, the former Lithuanian foreign minister, spoke to an earlier edition of NewsHour today to say, you know, that NATO is in denial, and that perhaps what NATO should say is, if one more drone crosses into NATO territory, you won't have electricity in St. Petersburg. If another drone enters into NATO territory, you won't have electricity for 24 hours in Moscow. I don't know if you would subscribe to such a muscular response, but do you think these are the sorts of conversations that NATO needs now to start having?
1: I think we as a NATO, all countries need to find right way to respond. And in some cases, it's not enough just to send diplomats from countries and so on. If we continue stepping back, Russia will continue to move forward. Lithuania were occupied by Russia for 50 years. We understand how Russia works. They are not looking for peace. They are looking for new territories. They are looking for new escalation. And if we will let them, they will proceed.
8: That was Robertas Kaunas speaking to me from Lithuania, where he is the Minister of Defence. Let's head from Lithuania, where investigations are continuing into whether the incursion was definitely from a Russian military drone, to Ukraine, where there are no such doubts about what's happening. There, the head of the country's state Post Office has told the BBC that Russia is deliberately targeting his branches and the delivery vans that the Post Office rely on. Igor Smelyansky said this was because his staff provided a lifeline for millions left isolated by the war. Our diplomatic correspondent James Landale has been out on the road in Ukraine meeting some of the postmen and women who deliver more than just parcels.
9: So that was your desk?
10: Yeah.
11: For 2 years, Katerina Marinich ran the village post office here in Lukashevo, near Zaporizhia in southeastern Ukraine. It was here she rebuilt her life after losing her home and her husband during the full-scale invasion. But then earlier this year, a Russian drone came looking for soldiers working nearby. Back in March, it was targeted by the Russians and it was destroyed by a double-tap attack. They think

0: Zaporizhia.
1: It's a long way for us to travel to Zaporizhia, especially now, at a time when there are attacks all around us.
2: Микола is 64 years old.
3: Важливо, конечно. Я скажу, одна радость.
4: It's very important. It's one of the few joys of the month. You come out, have a chat with people, collect your pension, and go home.
5: Ukraine is a vast rural country made up of thousands of remote villages just like this, and the postal service is part of the glue that holds it all together. And for these people, not too far from the front line, this van can be their last link to the Ukrainian state.
6: What do you think people here think about you?
7: No, they proud of me. They love me. We are like a big family. My attitude to them is to my grandmother or my grandfather.
8: We will go somewhere here.
2: But it's dangerous work. Since 2022, Russia's destroyed hundreds of branches and vans, and more than 50 postmen and women have lost their lives. The head of Ukrposhta, Igor Smolensky, told us Russia deliberately targeted his teams.
9: Every day, very simple choice. If we don't go, they don't have basic supply. They don't have food, they don't have medicine. People will struggle. If we do go, they may delay the decision to evacuate from the areas they probably should have evacuated.
2: Katerina always works with a partner, Slava, who drives and wears a firearm. But the only protection they have is an antenna that can detect drones.
6: Do you not feel scared?
7: No.
6: Why not?
7: It's my work. If I can't, who will do my job?
10: And that report from James Landale in Ukraine. Just some news that broke shortly before we came on air, and that is that President Trump's announced that the board of the Kennedy Center in Washington has agreed to shut the building down for safety reasons. This announcement came shortly after a judge once again ruled that President Trump's name cannot be added to the exterior of the arts building. Coming up on NewsHour, we'll hear from an American mother convicted of child abuse and neglect after allowing her 5-year-old son to walk half a mile alone to a nearby pond to gather feathers. She told NewsHour why she's appealing.
11: Because we have such an enormous focus on safety. And so rather than people encountering children and being good neighbors and saying, hello, how are you? And having a normal, healthy interaction with that child, they jump straight to the, we need to alert the authorities, there's a child unattended.
10: More on that case in 30 minutes. One other headline from the BBC newsroom this hour. The US Defense Department has confirmed that the war with Iran has led to shortfalls in munitions, contradicting President Trump's assertion that stocks are virtually unlimited. This is NewsHour from the BBC with me, Tim Franks. One of the things we try not to do on this programme is to do a spot of armchair psychology. But it does seem as if President Trump really is furious, on this occasion with the Supreme Court. On Monday, a majority of the justices, three of whom Mr. Trump had appointed, blocked his plan to make it harder to vote by mail in November's midterm elections. The president said the court was being bullied and cajoled by the radical left into making decisions that have set America back at least 100 years. He went on to say that the people he'd interviewed and then sent to serve on the court are merely a shell of their original selves. Ankush Kadori is a former federal prosecutor who now writes the Open File newsletter. Do we know on what basis the justices made their ruling?
12: We have a very, very cursory and rough explanation. The opinion that the court issued was very brief. It simply said that the court believed that the challengers were likely to succeed on the merits against the government in arguing that the Postal Service rule at issue was beyond the authority of the federal government to issue. And also that the harm that would result to the states and to voters by allowing the administration to move forward so close to the midterm elections would likely significantly outweigh any harm to the federal government from blocking the rule.
10: But when they use the phrase on the merits. Is that a signal to the White House?

0: try this again after the midterms, because we're unlikely to find favor with it.
1: You know, it is actually a pretty interesting signal. I don't think it will actually deter this White House, but I do think it was an effort to sort of signal to them where this may end, because the court didn't actually need to include that statement.
0: I mean, it's not just about these postal ballots, is it? Can you give me a sense of just how far the administration is trying to recast how elections are managed?
1: So this mail-in ballot thing was, I would say, by far the most significant thing at the moment that the administration has been doing. But this is just part of a broader multi-pronged effort on the part of the administration. So one of the other things that is still now pending at the Supreme Court is whether the administration can make available to some states a database that is supposed to help them weed out non-citizen voters, but that appears that it may be riddled with errors, and that could, in fact, if it's allowed to be used, could actually disenfranchise voters. So that's one thing. The administration has also been, for months now, filing cases against states trying to get them to hand over their voter rolls.
0: And what of the Supreme Court as a whole over the last year or so, would you say, Ankush? I mean, this hasn't been the first time that they've rebuffed some of the more radical moves by this Trump White House. What do you make of the way in which they are passing judgments? And it feels as if they're having to pass a huge number of, you know, really quite significant judgments.
1: That is correct. So I would say, you know, the Trump administration has had a largely successful track record at the Supreme Court, but with several major and significant exceptions. This is one of them. The administration's loss on its effort to undo birthright citizenship, they lost that. They lost the case about their emergency tariffs earlier this year. So they have lost some very significant cases, but those are the outliers. So, you know, the court has been sort of at the center of the administration's really governing strategy. And you're absolutely right. The court has decided many more significant issues than you would ordinarily expect, in large part because the administration has been so eager to jump the lower court review and the appellate courts and just go straight to the Supreme Court and say, oh, they got it all wrong. And the Supreme Court has in many cases given the administration what they want. But even though those rulings, like the one yesterday, are on what we call in the U.S. the shadow docket or an emergency docket, they have often dealt with, including yesterday's ruling, very, very weighty issues.
0: The former federal prosecutor, Ankush Kadoori. Johnny Marr is regarded as one of the greatest guitarists of his generation, having played with everyone from the Smiths to Talking Heads to Electronic and guesting on the latest Gorillaz album. But now, in an unexpected move, he's selling most of his guitars, including those he used on many of the Smiths' best-known songs. On Thursday, 80 of them will go up for auction at a special Marr's Guitars event at Christie's in London, where he gave our entertainment correspondent Colin Patterson a tour.
2: With a song called What Difference Does It Make, here are the Smiths!
3: January 1984. Johnny Marr on Top of the Pops with the Smiths. Brandishing a cherry red Gibson ES-355 guitar.
4: When I got that, it was like Raiders of the Lost Ark or something like that. It was glowing.
3: And which songs were written on this one?
4: Well, the very first thing I did on this was Heaven Knows I'm Miserable Now. This is an example of when I say that some guitars have songs in them. I was happy
3: in the haze. Now, more than 40 years later, that guitar is one of a collection of more than 80, which Johnny Marr is selling at auction.
4: This is a Rickenbacker 330. This was the first mega guitar I got in the Smiths days. This is the first thing I got when I made some money. And it's the sound of this charming man. We didn't know it was going to be this defining moment. We just thought it was a really shiny, exciting, brand new song. How can you get rid of this? Well, I've had 45 years of loyal service from it. That's the way I feel about it. And life goes on. If someone who gets this guitar wakes up most days really buzzing that they've got it, then it'll be getting more love than I'm able to give it at the moment.
3: The idea for the sale came to him while sorting out guitars he had taken on a book tour.
4: They were being put on shelves and in cases, being stored in my studio, and it just seemed wrong to me. And once I saw that it wasn't right, I couldn't really unsee that. And then I very quickly got the idea of what if they were all sort of spread around? I've never thought of myself as a collector, and I've certainly never bought a guitar for an investment. This is an old Martin D28 acoustic. I always wanted one of these when I was a kid because Neil Young used to play one and Joni Mitchell. I wrote the music for the song There Is a Light That Never Goes Out on that. Almost everything from 85 to 87, and it appears again on stuff with electronic. I love that it's all sort of worn in and beaten up.
5: That has got a lot of history.
4: Yeah, yeah. It really does. But to me, that's a good reason to let it go.
3: It was also the guitar used on Rush Home Ruffians.
6: I'm out of practice.
3: The song the Prime Minister, Andy Burnham, attempted to play last month to soldiers in Ukraine.
4: Do you know what is it with me and Prime Ministers? They seem to single me out, but some are all right, some aren't, you know what I mean?
3: Johnny Marr once famously forbids David Cameron from being a Smiths fan after he picked this charming man on Desert Island Discs, but there's no such ban here.
4: If a certain person bids for my guitar, like you talk about some ex-prime minister or whatever, then great, I'll make some money out of you. About time someone made some money out of you. I'll do it for everybody else.
3: And the sale even contains some guitars used on his new album, The Age of Everything, which isn't out until next month.
4: It gave a sort of nice kind of full stop or bookend to the auction, I think. You know, I know there's going to be a lot of attention on 1983, 84, 85 and all of that. For me, it's right over, I guess, nearly 45 years. I'm not ready to actually be a museum yet. I'm interested to see where life goes next.
0: Distinctive guitar sound of Johnny Marr. He was speaking to the BBC's Colin Paterson. 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

0: On news now, in the next 30 minutes, as conflict flares again in Yemen, we'll hear from Djibouti, the other side of the Red Sea, where desperate Yemenis have been fleeing. Kenya celebrates being awarded the 2029 World Athletics Championships, but does his checkered record on doping violations bring that decision into question? And how Matthew Rhys did what no actor has ever managed, or ever managed before at least, at last night's Emmys, after this news summary.
1: BBC News with Danielle Yawovetska. The US Defense Department says the war with Iran has led to shortfalls in munitions and a bottleneck in resupply. It contradicts President Trump's assertion that US stocks are virtually unlimited. The report says that the Pentagon is now working to streamline procurement. The US Senator Bernie Sanders has urged President Trump and his Chinese counterpart Xi Jinping to sign a treaty to pause development of advanced artificial intelligence. Mr. Sanders warned of potentially catastrophic consequences if AI were to surpass human intelligence. President Trump says the board of the Kennedy Center has agreed to shut it down for safety reasons. He said planned renovations would only go ahead if the courts approved his move to change its name. Earlier, a judge again ruled against adding Mr. Trump's name to the center's exterior. The UN Refugee Agency says the renewed conflict between government forces and Houthi fighters in Yemen has displaced more than 100,000 people. Thousands have fled across the Red Sea to Djibouti, where officials are warning of a humanitarian crisis. Lithuania's defense minister says he considers NATO to be at war with Russia because of recent attacks blamed on Moscow. Last night, NATO jets shot down a drone over Lithuania, although it's not been confirmed it originated in Russia. The former Venezuelan government minister Alex Saab has pleaded guilty to money laundering as part of a deal with US prosecutors. He's also handing over almost $200 million. The Norwegian authorities have searched the headquarters of the telecoms operator Telenor, which is suspected of complicity in crimes against humanity in Myanmar. Telenor faces allegations that customers' personal data was shared with Myanmar's junta. NASA has successfully activated the high-resolution infrared camera on board its latest spacecraft. The Nancy Grace Roman Space Telescope will allow scientists to explore vast regions of the universe with unparalleled precision. And that's the latest BBC News.
0: Kenya, welcome back to News. I should say Kenya is celebrating after becoming the first African country to be chosen to host the World Athletics Championships. Nairobi beat off competition from London and Rome to hold the 2029 tournament. President William Ruto called it a victory for generations of athletes who made the nation synonymous with athletic excellence. But there are questions about the choice of Nairobi, as I've been hearing from The Guardian's chief sports reporter, Sean Ingall. First, though, why was Kenya picked?
2: Clearly, it had been trying to get these champs for a while. And a lot of people in world athletics thought, it's Africa's time. The World Championships has been going since 1983. Africa have never hosted them. And as SEBCO, the president of World Athletics, said, you know, it will be historic. He said it was, you know, Kenya's one of the great athletics nations. The sport is woven into the country. And he said it was the right host, the right bid, and the right circumstances.
0: Just in terms of, you know, infrastructure, transport, that sort of thing. Is Nairobi set up, do you think, to host something as big as the World Athletics?
2: Well, the World Athletics insists that the renovated stadium, which will host 48,000 fans, will provide the venue. I've only been to Kenya twice and I loved it. But having spoken to sporting logistical people, they have made the point that it's not always the easiest to get around. You remember, there's the World Athletics Champs often have, you know, well over 1,000 athletes coming along. There'll be agents, there'll be all the others. They expect to stay in nice hotels and whatever else. And it is a huge logistical challenge. So it's a good question. And certainly some of the other bidding teams thought they would have an advantage over Kenya because of those very reasons.
0: I mean, the other thing that people may be cocking an eyebrow over is the fact that more than 300 Kenyan athletes have been banned for anti-doping rule violations since World Athletics set up their athletics integrity unit. How far should we put the two things together, do you think?
2: Kenya is undoubtedly home to some of the, you know, greatest track and field athletes the world has ever seen. You know, some of them, I know, have gone through a glittering career without any questions, without any doping tests. However,
3: in the last decade, it's been a horrific list of top athletes have been banned. And Kenya has had more positive tests of its top athletes than any other country, even Russia. So it's a fair question and a fair challenge for Kenya. What they say in response, and what World Athletics says in response, is that it's now investing $5 million into anti-doping. So there's lots of tests, lots of people on the ground that are trying to find the cheats. And secondly, World Athletics believes that hosting these champs in Nairobi will actually add further transparency, and it hopes that the country's clean athletes will speak out against doping.
0: Sean Ingle from The Guardian on Nairobi being chosen to host the 2029 World Athletics Championships. You're with the BBC World Service and live from London, this is NewsHour with me, Tim Franks. We're going to turn our attention now to Yemen. It's easy to talk about the rekindling conflict there in terms of the big strategic competition, about the role that Iran and Saudi Arabia are playing, about what it means for the global flow of oil. And yes, we will be getting into that in a moment, as well as just trying to step back and work through what the fighting is about and who's involved. But along with the bigger picture, it's worth also trying to calibrate the human cost to all this. Yemen, which was already the poorest country in the Middle East, has endured year upon year of war. And this latest upsurge in violence has led to more than 100,000 people being displaced, according to the UN Refugee Agency. Some of them have even crossed the Bab el-Mandab Strait, the relatively narrow channel of water off the southwest coast of Yemen, and landed in Djibouti on the Horn of Africa. Sandrine Desamour is with the UNHCR in Djibouti. What has she seen?
4: The first day, it was literally fishermen who were arriving with their small boats and families, arriving with very little. You could tell that they literally had just fled. The next day, we also saw arrivals. And here, what was interesting is that we saw separation of families, which meant that as they were fleeing, they were separated. They were also arriving with very little, I guess, literally what they could carry. By the third day, the numbers were much more. They were arriving with bigger boats, with, again, separation of family. They were also arriving with many more bags. They were also arriving with animals. And also, we saw more young men arriving. In the previous arrivals, it was mainly women and children quite young. But by the third day, we saw a lot of adolescents who were arriving and fleeing forced recruitment. And then the peak on 13th, the numbers just skyrocketed. But people really coming with much more and discussing that they could not remain because everything had been destroyed. Whereas the very first set of arrivals were saying that they had left indiscriminate bombing, mainly by Saudi Arabia. But then subsequently, they were discussing indiscriminate bombings by both sides, and they don't know who's doing the bombing, and they were leaving.
0: And just to be clear, Sandrine, when you talked about adolescents, so teenage boys, I guess, who were saying that they were concerned about forced recruitment, were they saying by whom?
4: That is correct. They were slightly reluctant to say by whom, but some did quietly tell us it was by the Houthis.
0: Right. I mean, are we talking thousands here? Do you think cumulatively over the past few days have turned up?
4: Definitely. And these are from the government entry points. As of today, we're at 2,498 refugees who've arrived. But there could be other areas from which they are arriving that are not registered.
0: Understood. Are you able to cope, or is this a sort of influx that, to be honest, you were not really prepared for?
4: So the ones who are arriving in government entry points, so there are facilities there, and immediately the humanitarians do start to provide water, facilities, warm food, and etc. There are those who are arriving in fishermen's towns. And so we have been doing back and forth. They are immediately taken to the major port where the immigration is. But we were not expecting it. But the facilities are there and humanitarian workers are there to be able to assist government in meeting what for this government is an influx. As conflict escalates, there probably will be more refugees arriving. And it may be a situation as in 2015, when almost 20,000 persons did come to Djibouti, 9,000 of them being Yemeni. And out of those 9,000, almost 4,000 sought asylum here in Djibouti. But our planning is now preparing for more arrivals of refugees.
0: Sandrine Desamour from the UNHCR in Djibouti. From those very immediate accounts of fear and desperation caused by the latest fighting, let's now try to get a sense of that bigger picture with one of our regular experts on the region, the investigative journalist Iona Craig. She's a specialist in Yemen and the Arabian Peninsula. Should we be still saying that Yemen is on the brink, or are we now in a full-fledged war?
5: This is definitely full-fledged war now. Given the scale and expanse of the fighting across Yemen, there isn't just fighting on that western Red Sea coast, which we've been hearing a lot about, but it's in the north, up in Al Jawf, on the east, near Marib, and also further inland around the city of Tyres. So yes, this is now, we are back almost in a sense of where we were 10 years ago in Yemen, unfortunately. And the conditions, as we've just been hearing for people on the ground, is very similar to where they were in sort of 2015 and 2016.
0: Right. And back in those early years, 2015, 2016, we were talking about the Iran-backed Houthi movement up against the internationally recognized and Saudi-backed Yemeni government. The Iran-backed Houthi movement, I mean, is this all happening at Iran's behest, or do the Houthis have some agency, some decision over you know, what they're doing, where they're doing it, and why they're doing it?
5: The Houthis certainly have full agency, I would say. They are now very strong allies of Iran. And the so-called axis of resistance that is headed by Iran, the Houthis are now, I think, the strongest member of that group. They've surpassed Hezbollah in that respect because of the Israeli war against Hezbollah. So the Houthis are a powerful ally now to Iran. But what's been happening in Yemen over the last few days and even weeks certainly aligns with Iran's interests, but it also serves the Houthis as well. So it serves them domestically as well as supporting Iran now in what has become a wider war in the region. As for the internationally recognized government, yes, they are Saudi-backed and probably more so than they were, you know, 10 years ago. And that's mainly because of the fallout between the UAE and Saudi Arabia, who were originally the main partners in the coalition that was formed back in 2015. And the UAE played a crucial role on the ground in pushing the Houthis back out of cities like Aden in 2015. But there was this spectacular falling out between the UAE and Saudi Arabia because of the UAE support for southern secessionists in the south over the period of 10 years. And that sort of culminated in a response from Saudi Arabia where they bombed the UAE-backed forces in southern Yemen at the end of last year and in January. And the UAE took a very quick decision to leave. So the UAE is not now present on the ground with either their forces or forces that they back. And that has really sort of been highlighted by the division in the fighting groups on the internationally recognized government side. The Saudis had sought to kind of consolidate their command and control of the Yemeni military since January, but it spectacularly failed in the last week.
0: Given that, given that the Saudis face the immediate problem also of the fact that the Houthis do seem to be interrupting their oil shipments around the world, what do you think the Saudis now face?
5: The Saudis are under a lot of pressure. I think they're trying to sort of draw in support from the international community, initially from Washington, which has declined to get involved, at least in the form of airstrikes. We've heard reporting today that even the UK is considering supporting Saudi Arabia in some shape or form. That's not likely to be airstrikes, though, because they need additional support. This is an extremely challenging proposition for them now, when not only are they trying to hold the Houthis back from taking more territory, but they want to obviously push them away from the Bab el-Mandab and prevent them from continuously carrying out attacks into Saudi Arabia, which have continued to happen over the last 24 hours. We've seen attacks that have wounded 13 civilians inside Saudi Arabia in the last day. So it's challenging for them both economically because of the damage it's doing to their oil pipeline that they've become so reliant on because of the closure of the Strait of Hormuz, as well as to these continued attacks by the Houthis firing missiles into Saudi cities and towns. They want more help from the international community and they're struggling to get it.
0: That was the journalist Iona Craig. The Welsh actor Matthew Rhys is, perhaps strange to relate, not really a household name in the UK. But he does seem right now to be the king of American TV, having just made history at the Emmy Awards. At Monday's ceremony, he became the first person to win two lead acting prizes on one night. One for the thriller, The Beast and Me, and the other for the horror comedy, Widow's Bay.
6: There is something about these seafaring towns. The superstitions. Their tall tales. I find it charming myself. What town doesn't have a checkered past?
7: Was there cannibalism?
6: No.
0: After the ceremony, the BBC's Lizo Mazimba spoke to Matthew Rhys. Had it all sunk in?
8: Absolutely not. It still feels as surreal as it was last night and utterly a complete out-of-body experience.
9: How did it feel when you realised that you were a record breaker at the Emmys?
8: To be perfectly honest, Lisa, it still hasn't. It really hasn't sunk in any real way. It still feels very bizarre, incredible. I obviously get these freezing moments going, oh, this is incredible, but also it truly does feel so surreal. I think it'll take a while to register.
9: So a real mix of emotions.
8: Absolutely. And in the very moment of it being announced, you know, when they call your name, that really is the greatest mix of kind of everything. Abject terror tends to take over as you make that walk and you realise you have to say something. And I sincerely didn't think I was going to win the first one, so I hadn't really prepared anything, as may be apparent from the vomit of a speech I came out with. But it's incredible. And also you look out at that audience, you see people like Gary Oldman and that stops you in your tracks. Cause you know, the people, I wouldn't even say peers, the heroes that inspired you to do it. It's terrifying.
9: You couldn't really get two more different roles, Widow's Bay and The Beast in Me. Does this make you officially the most versatile actor working in television today?
8: Maybe in my kitchen, but my partner would obviously dispute that. No, I told you, I know there's I know enough. I have enough friends who I know could run the same gamut of run the same spectrum with a cup of tea in one hand. It's, you know, I hate to say it, but so much of this profession, as we all know, is about luck and timing. And I know my luck and my timing were in the lap of the gods when both projects aligned and I got to do both within the same year, which is, you know, the greatest luxury to have. That degree of variety in what you do is just everything you always wished for.
0: A modest but triumphant Matthew Rhys, and he was speaking to Lizo Mazimba. 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

0: And a reminder of our top story this hour. Lithuania's Minister of Defence has told NewsHour he considers NATO to be at war with Russia because of drone incursions blamed on Moscow. Speaking on this programme, Robertas Kaunas urged a tougher response towards Moscow.
1: If we continue stepping back, Russia will continue to move forward. Lithuania were occupied by Russia for 50 years. We understand how Russia works. They are not looking for peace. They are looking for new territories. And if we will let them, they will proceed.
0: One other headline from the BBC newsroom. The US Defense Department has confirmed that the war with Iran has led to shortfalls in munitions, contradicting President Trump's assertion that stocks are virtually unlimited.

0: This is NewsHour, live from the BBC, and we're going to end the programme with a legal case which has gone to the heart of a perennial debate around parenting, the debate about how much freedom you should give your children and from what age. When it came to Kerry-Ann Parkinson's case, the key question was, how young is too young for your child to go for a walk on their own? The mother of five was convicted in the state of Virginia, given a six-month suspended sentence, and placed on the Child Abuse and Neglect Register after she let her five-year-old son, Samuel, walk half a mile to a pond in their gated community in order to collect goose feathers. Kerry-Ann is planning to appeal, and in the meantime, she's been speaking to my NewsHour colleague, Rajini Vaidyanathan. First, how did she make that decision to let her son walk on his own?
1: I mean, it really wasn't a difficult parenting decision to make because we take that walk all the time. I know what my son is capable of. And so for me, when I said yes to that request, I wasn't anticipating any sort of kerfuffle to follow because it was absolutely natural for him to want to go on a walk in his own neighborhood. And I knew that he was capable of doing it.
2: Can you tell us about the walk, what kind of path he would take and how often he's done that walk in previous trips?
1: We take that walk almost every day. It's in our neighborhood, which is, it's about 3,000 homes and it's all gated. And there are walking trails all throughout the neighborhood that are set back about, usually about 10 feet from the road. So you'll have the neighborhood road, which is a 25 mile per hour speed limit. And then there's a buffer area of about 10 feet. And then there's a paved trail. And so he was walking on that paved trail. He did have to cross the street twice, but those are both marked crossings. And so it's an area that he's very familiar with. So he walked along that path to an area that has a bit of grass where the geese like to sit. And so at the time they were molting and there were quite a few feathers. So we had taken the walk earlier that morning. We had walked about 3 miles and come back. And as we passed along that grassy area where the geese were, he saw all the feathers and was picking them up. When we got home, he had ridden his bike, and so he beat me home, and he put his bike away, came back out to meet me on the street and said, "Mom, can I go back and get more feathers?" And so I just asked whether he was going to take his bike or his scooter, and he said he wanted to go on foot so he could hold more feathers, and so I said yes.
2: Why didn't you go with him?
1: Because it was close by, and then I was going inside to make lunch, and so I just let him know, "You go ahead and go straight there and come back. I'm going to go make lunch." It was just sort of a simple, you know, childhood, motherhood moment.
2: But of course, it didn't turn out as simple at all. Just take us through what happened next.
1: Then I was making lunch, and about 20 or 30 minutes later, one of the neighborhood security guards knocked on the door, and he had Sam with him, who was holding his feathers and looking pretty scared. And I asked the security guard, you know, what was going on? And he said, well, a neighbor had seen Sam alone and had called security. I just thought, was that it? And I said, why did you bother him? You know, he was out on his walk and it was everything fine. And he said, well, we don't permit children to be alone, which I knew was not true because we've lived there for 3 years and our children ride their bikes to tennis lessons and walk to swim team. They go see their friends. So that was kind of silly. And so I said, well, is that some sort of HOA rule? Because I really don't believe that's in the bylaws. And he said, well, if it's not in the rules, then it's against the law. So I'm calling the police, which I thought, I am sure the police are going to think this is some little neighborhood dispute. I didn't think they would respond. But 10 minutes later, sure enough, there was a police officer on my porch. And then two more police officers arrived, as well as Child Protective Services and the chief of security for the neighborhood, who came and parked his car across the street to observe the proceedings.
2: Just to fast forward from that day to where we are today, because this ended up going through the courts and being prosecuted. And right. Just tell us the situation that you're in right now.
1: I ended up being charged with contributing to the delinquency of a minor. It went to trial. My trial was on August 21st, and it was just before a judge. And the judge found me guilty of contributing to the delinquency of a minor, sentenced me to 6 months in jail, suspended based on good behavior and compliance with CPS requirements. And now we are appealing that decision. That trial will happen on February 4th.
2: Do you accept the argument that some people have, which is that you perhaps didn't consider all of the risks in letting him go on that walk on his own? And even though you say you have a certain style of parenting, that doesn't take away from the fact that there are risks in letting a five-year-old child go out of the house on their own.
1: I absolutely considered all of the risks, and I felt that he was perfectly capable of handling them. One thing to remember is he wasn't just sort of dropped by helicopter into our neighborhood on June 5th. This was a walk that he had done every single day. And even that very morning, he was on his bike, zooming up ahead of me and coming back about 50 yards ahead of me the entire time. And he made all of those street crossings on his own. He managed to go down that path every single day for the last 3 years and never fell into a pond and never got hit by a car and checked and made sure that he knew how to cross the street. So I knew that he was safe.
2: How do you think it got this far then, if you think this is an overreaction?
1: Because we have such an enormous focus on safety. And so rather than people encountering children and being good neighbors and saying, hello, how are you? And having a normal, healthy interaction with that child, they jump straight to the, we need to alert the authorities, there's a child unattended. So we've just gotten so uncomfortable and unfamiliar with children existing that we jump to a point of alarm rather than comfort and happy to meet another member of society.
2: What I think's interesting is that I was reading that Virginia, the state where you live and where all of this happened, has a childhood independence law that came in about 3 years ago, which actually, according to the wording, does protect parents who allow reasonable childhood independence. So what was it about the case against you that made the prosecution believe that this wasn't reasonable?
1: So that law is wonderful, and that language was updated in 2023, and it's a long statute. You said that you've read it, and the modifying language is down at the end of the statute. The trouble is you can pass a statute, but that doesn't necessarily mean that police officers and Child Protective Services are familiar with it. And in my case in particular, when we went to trial, my attorney explained to the judge, this is not an affirmative defense that Carrie Ann has to make, that I had no obligation to put forward evidence of Sam's abilities. It was the prosecution's job to demonstrate that Sam wasn't capable of taking that trip. And the judge was really uncomfortable with that idea that I didn't need to present that. And we did put on a great deal of evidence about Sam's capabilities. However, there was some concern that I didn't cooperate and provide police officers and Child Protective Services with an opportunity to make that assessment independently. And that was the reason that the judge chose to find me guilty.
2: Do you regret letting Sam go to the pond now? Would you do it again? You've got other children as well.
1: I would absolutely do it again, and I do not regret it.
0: A defiant Kerri-Anne Parkinson, and she was speaking to my NewsHour colleague, Regina Vaidyanathan. That's it from this edition of the programme. From me, Tim Franks, and the rest of the NewsHour team here in London, thank you very much for your company.
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0: Now, some situations require you to have the right words. But today on People Fixing the World from the BBC World Service, it's all about ideas that need no words at all.
1: We've had users saying, I'm autistic and this would work better for me. Like, I'm not comfortable picking up the phone and speaking to people. I prefer this method.
0: We'll join a book club with a difference.
2: I was a bit worried that it wouldn't have a happy ending, but I enjoyed the book. I just think it's a very difficult topic to go through in general.
0: And hear about an emergency app in the UK that can save lives.
3: I knew I wasn't able to communicate verbally what was wrong, so to phone 999 on the phone wasn't going to happen.
0: All this as we find out about ways to help disabled people here on People Fixing the World with me, Myra Anubi. But first, the BBC News.
4: BBC News with Danielle Jaworowiecka. The US Defense Department says the war with Iran has led to shortfalls in munitions, contradicting President Trump's assertion that munitions are virtually unlimited. The report says that the Pentagon is now working to streamline procurement processes, as Gary O'Donoghue reports from Washington.
5: The Inspector General says more than $22 billion was spent on munitions alone in the first 4 months of the war. Just weeks ago, President Trump insisted the United States had massive quantities of munitions and was producing weapons at unprecedented rates. The report also details nearly $200 million of damage done to diplomatic facilities across the region, coming on top of recent comments from the acting Navy Secretary, who said the headquarters of the Fifth Fleet in Bahrain had been blown to hell.
4: The chief executive of the AI chipmaker Nvidia has said there's no need for new laws on artificial intelligence. Jensen Huang is one of several tech bosses speaking at a conference in California amid growing calls for companies to slow down the pace of development. Mr. Huang said AI companies should be left to assess the safety of their products, but other AI leaders disagree, and the US Senator Bernie Sanders has called on President Trump and his Chinese counterpart Xi Jinping to sign a treaty to pause development of advanced AI to avoid potentially catastrophic consequences.
6: Today, AI models can already escape human control, commit felonies by hacking into other computers, and create viruses that have never been seen before.
4: Lithuania's defense minister has told the BBC he considers NATO to be at war with Russia because of recent attacks blamed on Moscow. Robertas Kaunas was speaking after NATO jets shot down a drone over Lithuania, though he didn't confirm it had been launched by Russia. He said Europe and NATO needed to show they would protect their people to deter further Russian escalation.
7: Unfortunately, we are in war with Russia because Russia already making attack in Germany, in Leipzig, all the attacks also related to Russia. We need to stand still and move even further to show that we have muscles. We can protect our people and all Europe, and we will protect.
4: President Trump has announced that the board of the Kennedy Center has agreed to shut down the building for safety reasons. He said planned renovations would only go ahead if the courts approved his move to change its name. His announcement came shortly after a judge again ruled that his name cannot be added onto the famed arts institution's exterior. You're listening to the latest world news from the BBC. The former Venezuelan government minister Alex Saab has pleaded guilty to money laundering as part of a deal with US prosecutors. He also agreed to hand over almost $200 million and cooperate with the US Justice Department. Mr. Saab has close ties to the ousted Venezuelan leader Nicolas Maduro, who is also facing trial after being seized by the US military in January. Clashes have broken out between opposition supporters and pro-government activists at a rally in Kinshasa against proposed constitutional changes. Police fired tear gas to disperse protests in other cities across the Democratic Republic of Congo. Opposition parties called for nationwide action, accusing President Felix Tshisekedi of trying to change the constitution so he can run for a third term. The gatherings were called by a grouping of opposition parties linked to former presidential candidate Martin Fayulu, who called on the international community to intervene.
8: They've gone too far. This government has completely gone off the rails. Today, I'm calling on the international community to sanction Mr. Tshisekedi's government because it is an irresponsible government, a government that terrorizes its own population and uses weapons against its citizens.
4: NASA says it successfully activated the high-resolution infrared camera on board its latest space telescope that will allow scientists to explore vast regions of the universe with unparalleled precision. It has also performed an initial test of the Planet Imager on board the Nancy Grace Roman Space Telescope, which was launched from Florida 2 weeks ago. The Argentine Football Association says Lionel Messi has been called up for a farewell appearance in a home international next month. The striker announced his retirement from international football following Argentina's defeat in the World Cup final in July. But the AFA is keen that home fans can show their appreciation for Messi. Its president, Claudio Tapia, said he would play a part in a match in Buenos Aires next month. BBC News.
9: People fixing the world.
0: While the world is fixated on problems, this is the program that tells you about solutions. Welcome to People Fixing the World from the BBC World Service with me, Myra Anubi. Today we'll be finding out about two projects that can help disabled people. A reading club where the books have no words and a picture app that could save lives. Every day, many of us rely on words to communicate, to learn, to connect. But the solutions we'll hear about today have a big impact without any words. First, a book club with a difference. And here to tell me more is our reporter, Natalie Duo. Natalie, it's great to have you back.
10: Hi, Myra. Thank you.
0: Now, Natalie, before we talk about the book club, right, I'm just wondering, what's your experience like with reading?
10: Well, my experience with reading, so I properly learned how to read in my late teens.
0: Mm-hmm.
10: And since then, I can't stop reading.
0: What sort of books do you like?
10: I'll read anything from fiction to autobiographies. If you give me a recommendation, or if I see any recommendations on social media, I'll buy the book and then I'll just read it.
0: You'll read it, yeah. And I mean, we do know you love reading because you're now a published author.
10: I am, yeah. The book is about, it's explaining to children what a learning disability is. And I wrote my personal examples of how I've always struggled from being a child to where I am now in life.
0: Mm-hmm. Tell us a bit more. How does that impact you?
10: My learning disability impacts me on my day-to-day life. So things like doing fancy hairstyles I can't do, doing my shoelaces I struggle to do.
0: Mm-hmm.
10: So another example I can give you is public transport.
0: Mm.
10: Someone with a learning disability may not able to use the tube or the bus, so they may need a taxi to take them everywhere.
0: Right. And for people who can't see you, I just want to say your hair looks lovely, right? But it's also worth saying that while we use the term learning disability here in the UK, in many other countries it's different. This kind of impairment is described as an intellectual disability, and that would include people with Down syndrome, right? Here in the UK, there are roughly 1.5 million people with a learning disability, and a much larger group, about 8.5 million, find reading very difficult. But now, let's get back to the solution today, Natalie. Tell me about this book club.
10: This book club is run by a charity that is called Books Beyond Words. And they publish special books that don't have any words. They're published specifically for people who have a learning disability. And people come together and read them in book clubs.
0: Right. So instead of the traditional kind of book clubs where people read the book before and then discuss them later, here people read the book together and discuss it in the sessions.
10: Here's an example. Do you want to see?
0: Yes, please. Let me see. So this book is called Going Into Hospital. And just kind of looking through the book, you've got illustrations, large ones, on each page that continue, but no words, just pictures. But Natalie, I'm just wondering, how does it work? Just looking at this book, how do you read this without any words?
10: Well, I went along to a book club to find out. The group I joined met in a library in London, and we were reading a new book called Being Safe Online, Amy's Story.
9: Hello. Hi, Natalie.
10: Hi. Hi, everyone. I'm Natalie. Can I please join in today?
11: Yes.
10: I joined about 15 people around a big table, and we start to read a new book. Today, the group is led by Robert, a project administrator.
12: So I will start. So, story starts with two ladies that are walking in a park, just having a nice walk, and one of them seemed to recognize a tall, slender man, it is. I'm going to name the lady with the pink shirt, Amy, and the lady in the purple jacket, Rose.
10: In these books, the characters don't have any names. Instead, the group enjoys making them up themselves.
12: And the man, what should we call the man? Would anyone
13: Ben,
12: like to?
13: Ben.
12: Ben. Oh, let's go Ben. Yes.
10: Everyone takes a turn reading the story. Some people at the book club have a more severe learning disability. Charlene has trouble speaking, but she can follow the story and is helped by a carer.
12: Next page. Page 10. So see what she is looking on the phone. Oh, that's cute.
14: Dove.
12: Dog, yeah. Sending a picture to her.
14: Man.
15: There is a man, yeah.
12: Is it sending?
15: They are on video call.
12: On video call. Mm-hmm. Well, he is showing her his dog.
10: Yeah. The story is about a woman called Amy who makes friends with a man online. We decide to call that man John. Amy and John send each other pictures of their pets.
7: Amy.
12: Yes.
7: I think she might be taking a picture of her cats as well.
12: Yeah.
10: But then I notice that John sends Amy a picture of something else.
16: John is, I think he's playing a game. Oh, taking a picture.
12: Mm, we're taking a picture of what?
16: His foot?
12: Mm.
16: It's his foot.
10: John wants Amy to send a picture of her foot too, but our group didn't like that.
17: What would you do if you if somebody asked you to send a picture of your foot?
18: I would say no.
7: No.
18: I would say no.
10: At this point, I'm starting to get worried about Amy. And sure enough, things get worse. John soon asks Amy to take her clothes off while on a video call.
18: But she has to take all her clothes off.
12: What's happening now?
16: She hangs up on her.
12: Yeah.
16: And she's still in her undies.
12: Yes, yeah.
10: And then John uses the pictures to try and get money from Amy.
7: If you don't give me money, and I'll show to people.
19: He's gonna show.
7: Yeah.
19: He'll show it to other people.
7: Yeah.
19: It's like it's blackmail.
7: Blackmail. Yes.
19: Yeah.
16: At first, he was such a nice guy, and then Mr. Footsie turned into a monster.
7: Yeah.
10: At the end of the book, John is arrested by the police. Thank goodness.
12: And look at that.
16: Yay.
18: The police came.
12: The police came, yes.
10: I'm very relieved by the happy ending.
12: And that's the end of our story.
18: Well done, everyone.
20: What did you think?
12: Yeah.
20: Did you help for book?
7: Yes,
21: I find it helpful.
20: You find it helpful?
21: Because you learn about what's happening. Because if that it will happen to anyone around the world.
7: It made me learn a lot of some of the things what you should do to when you're using your mobile phone or when you're online to stay safe.
10: I enjoyed the book. I just think it's a very difficult topic to
2: go through it in general.
10: Thank you, everyone.
11: Thank you so much.
2: To be honest, I'm surprised about how much everyone loved reading Amy's story, because I found it a bit upsetting. I asked publishing manager Emily Hollins if other book clubs liked the same sort of stories.
13: Some of our book clubs, the longer standing book clubs that have been meeting for years, they will actually say, oh, we want to do a book about, we want to read a book about having epilepsy or about a parent dying. And other book clubs just want to do the fun books like Lucy Goes Riding or A Day at the Beach and Falling in Love, you know.
2: Is there a book that you wouldn't do because you would feel embarrassed to do, or it's completely out of your comfort zone?
13: I mean, we cover so many different topics. One book we recently updated, which was a bit embarrassing for me, was Looking After My Balls. So it's lots of pictures of a man with his clothes off. So, yes, that was a bit embarrassing to work on. But honestly, I can pretty much cope with anything. It's part of a requirement of having this job, really.
2: And Emily was born to do this job. She grew up with a brother with a learning disability called Nigel. And 40 years ago, Emily and Nigel's mum, Sheila Hollins, started

0: was crying, he wouldn't eat, and he wouldn't get out of bed. And when I made further inquiries, I found out that his dad had died. But nobody had told him because nobody thought that he would understand. Mm. But his dad used to visit him every week. It was so sad. And so I tried to find some pictures that would show that story. And the children's publishers all said, we would never do a book about a father dying. That's far too complicated. Mm. That's far too upsetting. So I tried doing it in photographs. That didn't work. So I started working with an artist friend, Beth Webb, to see whether she could help me to create a story. And so we created the story. And it's still one of our most, if you like, popular books.
1: That first story was called When Dad Died. After the story came out, they realised that people who struggle to read were unlikely to find out about the book. So that's when they had the idea of starting book clubs. Today, there are more than 300 book clubs in the UK, and Books Beyond Words have published 80 books. You could say that it all started with Nigel, Sheila's son, and that first book, When Dad Died, is still a very special book for him and the whole family.
0: I'm sure my son won't mind me telling you, but my husband died last year, his dad. And when he died, my son was there. And then he came out of the room and a nurse had turned up and she was standing there waiting. And so he went to my study and he got this book off the shelf. I didn't suggest it to him, but he went and found it. And he came back and he gave it to the nurse and he said, this is what happened. Which I think is wonderful because it meant that he understood and he was able to be there because he wasn't scared. He knew what was going to happen. He'd been prepared. That's what he said.
2: From the BBC World Service, this is People Fixing the World with me, Myra Anubi. Now, we've just been hearing about a book club for people with learning disabilities from our reporter, Natalie Duo, who's still here with me in studio. Natalie, I could tell that you found Amy's story very upsetting, but what did you think about the book club itself?
1: It was a very fun and interesting book club.
2: Mm-hmm.
1: There was a specifically lovely atmosphere. Mm-hmm. So it wasn't just about reading the book. It was very much them just having a chat, socialising, talking about their week and then getting on with the book.
2: Yeah. And just specifically with these books, what's the process of making one of them?
1: Well, the artist does a first version of the book.
2: Mm-hmm.
1: Then they test it with people who have a learning disability. And with this specific book being safe online, around 50 people tested this book and it took 2 years to make.
2: Gosh, 2 years is a long time. How expensive is this to do?
1: It can be expensive. Longer books can cost up to £70,000.
2: Right, so that's around $100,000.
1: Yep, and they are paid for by charities or grants, but they would love to do more books, especially fun ones that the group would love.
2: Because I'm guessing the grants and all go towards the more serious books.
1: Yeah.
2: I suppose, Natalie, some people might be wondering, why read such serious books? Reading should be fun.
1: Because it's important to talk about serious topics and for people who have a learning disability to understand serious topics like sexual abuse, mm-hmm. online abuse. But what really fascinated me is that they all had fun. So even though it was a serious topic, they still had fun.
2: Right. And that's what books should be. Thank you so much, Natalie, for what you've shared with us, this book club with books that have no words.
1: Thank you. It's been a pleasure.
2: Well, for my next story, I'm sticking with a theme of finding ways to communicate without words. Imagine having an emergency, an accident perhaps, or being the victim of a crime. Think about how you would alert emergency services. Now, ask yourself, how would you do that if you couldn't talk?

0: Well, here in the UK, there are a few ways. There is a text message service, and 2 years ago, another service was introduced for deaf users to request a sign interpreter. But there's also a third alternative as well. It's called Tap SOS, and it's the world's first smartphone app that's connected to emergency services. It was created by Becca Hume from the company Inclutech, and I spoke to Becca down the line from Northern Ireland.
1: So it's a smartphone app, and it allows people to connect to 999 non-verbally, so 999 being our emergency number, anytime that they feel that they're in an emergency. And traditionally, maybe we'd pick up the telephone and call 999. We are the digital alternative.
0: Just looking at the app now, and I'm pretty sure I pressed the practice button, one of the things it asks immediately is for your location and what you need, which I think is quite key. There are four options here, all visual. There are these police, an ambulance, fire and rescue, or Coast Guard. And you do have the words themselves, but all of these are images.
1: So they are all buttons. Those pictures then are clickable. Once you select which service you require, that then opens up the categories that are relevant to any emergencies. So any police-related incidents that you might be experiencing or ambulance situations, they're all presented there.
0: It's interesting you said that, because I just clicked on the image that shows a police car, and already there's so many options, you know, damaged property, domestic abuse, drug, gangs. I wonder, does it take the same amount of time for these services to get to you if you call 999 or if you use the app?
1: We are the only company in the UK that has been government approved to connect digitally into 999. So anybody that uses our app, it's treated exactly the same as lifting up the phone and calling 999. So you will get the same response from the emergency services by using our app as you would by making a 999 call. Part of the app, you have a profile in there and you can add in medical conditions or your own medical profile. And once you click on, I need help now, I'm about to make a report, it's then transferred to the emergency services themselves.
0: So, Becca, the app was originally designed for people who are deaf, but then it's now being applied in other ways?
1: So, yes, starting point was deaf and hard of hearing community, but you very quickly consider those maybe non-verbal, those maybe experiencing choking, an asthma attack or a stroke. And in those circumstances, you're losing your ability to speak clearly or confidently. We've had users saying, you know, I'm autistic and this would work better for me. Like, I'm not comfortable picking up the phone and speaking to people. I prefer this method. Is that okay if I download your app? And I'm like, absolutely. This is designed for you. This is for anyone to download. So it's broad.
0: At the moment, Tap SOS only works in the UK. But Becca says that there has been more interest from other countries, and she's keen for it to become a way of contacting emergency services all around the world. It's worth saying that it's still quite small, with just 5,000 users here in the UK. One of those users is Jonathan Wright, who heard about Tap SOS because he used to work with Becca's father. Jonathan suffers from Crohn's disease, which can lead to his body becoming dangerously dehydrated. Partly out of curiosity, he downloaded Tap SOS to his phone a few years ago and was later very glad he had done so. Jonathan told me exactly what happened.
2: I had spent a few days feeling just a little off, not feeling terrible by any means, still getting on with everything that I could, but just feeling a little bit under the weather. Then I went up to the bedroom, I lay down, and about 30 minutes after that there, I woke up screaming because my leg had went into a cramp. I couldn't speak a word. I could barely breathe. I don't know if I really hope you've never been in a position where you've been in so much pain that you can't communicate, you know, something that should be quite simple, effectively. But I knew I wasn't able to communicate verbally what was wrong. So to phone 999 on the phone wasn't going to happen. So I, you know, I'd been playing with the app a little bit and looking through it, and I'd put all my details into the app just simply to make sure that everything worked. So I was able to use the app, and the app, because it had a lot of information already there, it made it a lot easier for me to go through and hit buttons and not have to, you know, type out stuff, but basically to get through to the emergency service what the problem was as quickly as possible. I mean, it's so time critical. And, you know, I was in hospital, treated and out within a matter of probably 24 hours. But if I hadn't got in as quickly as I got in, if they hadn't got the information as easily as they got the information, I am in no doubt that I would probably not be here.
0: And I know you downloaded this app, not necessarily thinking you'd ever have to use it, but now that you have, what does it mean to you knowing that TAP SOS exists?
2: I have since put the app on the phone of just about everybody I know. Mm-hmm. And when I meet people, I will say, hey, have you seen this? Because once it's there, you might never need to use it. But it will be that moment when you do need to use it that you will suddenly realise, I am so grateful this app exists.
0: Jonathan Wright speaking to me recently, and hopefully TAP SOS or a service like it will one day be available wherever you're listening to this programme. But for now, it's just in the UK. Now, what do you think about today's solutions? Let me know by sending a message or a voice note to the WhatsApp number +44 8000 321 721. That's all the solutions we have time for today, but join me again next week for more uplifting and interesting ideas that can make a difference in our world. Until then, thanks for listening.
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0: In this week's In the Studio, we dive into the riotous world of Jack and the Green in Hastings, the English folk festival marking the start of summer.
1: This is the most magical moment, when Jack is released, when we wake him up, when he's been sleeping in the fishing museum. This is the moment!
0: Join me, Neil McCarthy, and giants, chimney sweeps, bogeys, and the Jack, after the BBC World Service News.
2: BBC News with Chris Berrow. The US Defence Department says the war with Iran has led to shortfalls in munitions and a bottleneck in resupply. The White House spokeswoman said the US military had enough arms to serve all President Trump's strategic goals and beyond. The chief executive of the AI chipmaker NVIDIA has said there's no need for new laws on artificial intelligence. Jensen Huang said tech companies should be left to assess the safety of their own products. There have been growing calls for companies to slow down the pace of development. President Trump says the board of the Kennedy Center has agreed to shut it down for safety reasons. He said planned renovations would only go ahead if the courts approved his move to change its name. Earlier, a judge again ruled against adding Mr. Trump's name to the building's exterior. The former Venezuelan government minister Alex Saab has pleaded guilty to money laundering as part of a deal with US prosecutors. He's also handing over almost $200 million. Lithuania's defence minister says he considers NATO to be at war with Russia because of recent attacks blamed on Moscow. Last night, NATO jets shot down a drone over Lithuania, although it's not been confirmed it originated in Russia. The Norwegian authorities have searched the headquarters of the telecoms operator Telenor. It's suspected of complicity in crimes against humanity after customers' personal data was allegedly shared with Myanmar's ruling junta. NASA has successfully activated the high-resolution infrared camera on board its latest spacecraft. The Nancy Grace Roman Space Telescope will allow scientists to explore vast regions of the universe with unparalleled precision. Lionel Messi has been called up for a farewell appearance for Argentina in a home international next month, so home fans can show their appreciation for him. The striker announced his retirement from international football following the World Cup final in July. That's the latest BBC News.
0: Welcome to In the Studio from the BBC World Service with me, Neil McCarthy. In cultures all around the world, rituals mark the turning of the seasons. There's Holi, India's festival of colour. There's Hanami in Japan, where the cherry blossom comes. And sometimes these festivals cross-pollinate, like Jack and the Green here in England. It's ancient and modern, rural and urban, all at once. And today, with a face painted green, I'm following its life cycle.
1: Jack-tifies words, because he is just the spirit of summer. That great, great man of leaves who twirls and dances. But we'll slay him this afternoon.
0: On the first Monday in May, Jack, the great twirling man of leaves, is the driving force behind a merry riot called Jack in the Green. It's a folk festival in Hastings, on England's south coast, and Jack's arrival heralds the change of the seasons.
3: The sap is rising, as it were. I'm beginning to sort of feel that energy sort of coming now.
0: I'm with local journalist Andy Helmsley, who's also a guardian of the Jack, otherwise known as a bogey.
4: We're up at near the castle, on the sort of the crown of Hastings, really, looking down on the beach and the amusement arcades, and the Harbour Arm and the Shore Fleet are down there, and then to the left the old town. But in a few days' time, this is all going to start looking very different. It's quite quiet today.
3: It will. It's quiet today, but it'll really build up over the weekend, and it'll reach its sort of climax on Monday the 4th, which is the day we'll be holding our big sort of procession around the town, and the Jack will be released from the Fisherman's Museum down there below us, going through the streets of the town, and then coming up not far from where we're sitting now, up on the West Hill, where there'll be an afternoon of dancing and celebrations, and at the end of that afternoon, the Jack will be slain to release the spirit of summer.
0: Over the weekend, Morris dancers have started to mill about in town with their tinkling bells. Giants have been spotted on the high street. The pubs are filling up, and there's a growing air of expectation. In a secret location, Jack's tall wooden frame is dressed with thousands of rhododendron leaves, ribbons, a smiling green mask, and a mighty floral crown. Andy, meanwhile, prepares for his own transformation into Bogey, Jack's mischievous woodland spirit.
3: Well, I've taken myself to the woods on what is May Day Eve. Not just any woods, but those that encompassed me as a child. I'm sitting with my back against a European beech tree, looking up into this amazing tapestry of bright, brilliant emerald-coloured leaves. The sun's shining, it's dappling through the leaves and the branches. The childhood versions of myself flickering through the shifting light and branches. I've returned to the place that always contained me, on the threshold of what became the most significant time of the year for me. And today, before all the madness and intensity of Jack and the Green as it unfolds over the weekend, I just wanted to come here and reflect on what it's really about, you know, the spirit of nature, the spirit of the green man, and the amazing power that trees give off, that they are, in fact, in the presence of living beings here.
4: Up through the alleyways of the old town. Gosh, I'll have to go through this sideways. I see a man covered in green from head to toe. I think it's Andy. Oh, mate.
3: How's it going, boy?
4: Good. I don't think I've ever really had an 8 o'clock.
3: 8 o'clock,
4: 8 o'clock beer. But it feels like a good time to start.
3: It is. It is a good time to start.
4: When you put on your costume today, how did that feel?
3: Familiar.
4: It looks like an old friend, that costume, you know?
3: Yeah, it's a really old... Again, this is like... This was as old as I've been bogeying, so about 35, 36 years.
4: And you stitched all the leaves on?
3: Yeah.
4: Cloth leaves, yeah.
3: Yeah, just cut out from various charity shop finds. Oh, we take the road here, I think it's...
4: Been. Yeah, yeah. Oh.
3: Yeah. So this is where we're walking down now. The Jack will be coming up.
4: Yeah.
3: In a couple of hours' time.
0: Assembled outside the Dolphin pub at 8:15 a.m. is a party of bogeys.
3: Morning, boys.
0: All in suits of leaves and green faces.
3: That's Spidey, lovely to see you, mate.
5: How's it going,
3: chaps? All right? You all okay?
5: Good, all good.
3: Lovely to see you, mate.
5: Yeah, good to see you, mate.
3: It's been quite a mild morning, isn't it? The bogeys are essentially Jack's protectors on the day. They look after him from the moment he's actually born on the day to the moment we escort him down to be killed on the stage at the end of the day. So we make sure no one comes near him, tries to take leaves from him. There's a lot of a lot of mischievous energy about the bogeys. They're running around. They're the link to the crowd. They're interacting with the crowd. They're greening the faces of children who the kids shriek with laughter. It adds to the atmosphere. There's lots of theories as to how we came about, but then when you look at different cultures throughout Europe, there's entities in celebrations that look very, very much like us. We're dressed from head to toe in green leafy rags. Our faces, hands, literally everything, all our body parts are greened up with green face paint. So yeah, we are, yeah, pretty much living embodiments of the green man spirit in some ways.
4: How long have you guys been there? Have you been bogeys?
6: Maybe 40 years.
7: I've probably been a bogey for about 25.
4: Do you remember the early ones? Were they really very different?
6: Very vaguely. Yeah, it was a lot smaller. A lot less to organise.
3: People would just look, and there was no crowds lining the street. People would just look, and what's this? Who are these bunch of weirdos going out? And
8: definitely switched on now, I know, people.
9: Like I say, it's really evolved. It's grown, isn't it?
10: Oh, over the years.
9: Yeah.
11: Health and safety.
12: Hello.
11: You've got to have a village copper, haven't you?
12: Time no
11: see. Oh, love. When we gonna
12: it
11: have...
12: must be that time of year
11: when
12: again.
11: When we going to have that love child, eh?
12: Oh, God.
10: Well, it's got four.
0: Jack waits impatiently inside the Fisherman's Museum whilst the crowd gathers.
3: But people just in Hastings seem to... It's quite an eccentric town. It's a town full of characters and people love to dress up and just have a good time and just for the sake of it, really.
12: There's always been a fat man with a drum in the procession, and then there wasn't for a couple of years, and I was asked to resurrect it, so here I am.
0: Every shade of face paint, but mostly green, corsets and masks, ivy wreaths, antlers, feathers and animal heads. Some are dressed as mushrooms. There are giants, mermaids, chimney sweeps, milkmaids.
13: Absolutely, yeah, with our little mini milks as well.
14: Yeah.
13: Come
14: every year?
13: We come every year because the milkmaids weren't being represented, and Jack and the Green is a milkmaid at Sweeps Festival.
14: Originally, wasn't it?
13: So, you know, got to have the milkmaids. And so many people don't realise that. They just think, oh, it's a big pagan festival. But no, it started in the cities. It was a very urban tradition.
0: This tradition started centuries ago as part of the Chimney Sweeps May Day celebrations. The Jack was paraded through the neighbourhood as a burst of green rebellion after a winter choked in soot. The custom faded, but has been revived and reinvented over the years.
13: Please, may we pass?
10: Oh, yes,
13: Anyone with
10: a beer horn gets it.
0: Beer fairies quench the bogey's thirst with long horns brimming with ale. They're the only ones allowed into the Fisherman's Museum with the Jack before he's set free.
10: I'll go and say hello to the boys. I've not actually been in there yet.
15: Yeah.
10: Oh, cheers. Oh. Hello, mate.
15: Hello.
10: Hi, Bogey. How you doing? Good luck.
16: I would just call it a quickening. Oh. The mood starts to build and the guys start to play the drums and, you know, maybe a little bit of an altered state of consciousness. We find ourselves busting to get out there and, you know, the tension gets immense towards the end, you know.
10: Feels like it's going to be a good one. Yeah.
17: We'll make it good.
10: Yeah.
0: Green smoke from a flare escapes through the letterbox and envelops the crowd as the atmosphere intensifies.
10: Are you here for any particular reason? Do you want to meet Jack? Are you going to be good? That's the right answer.
0: Suddenly, Jack flies out of the museum doors, followed by the bogeys. A giant dancing cone of leaves in a vortex of green barrel-chested bodies and smoke.
1: This is the most magical moment, when Jack is released, when we wake him up, when he's been sleeping in the fishing museum. This is the moment!
0: Artists Jane Wildgoose and Andrew Cotting have been part of the procession for decades. Jane has antlers and a crown of foliage. Andrew has horns, the loud kind.
18: It's the birth of a wild beast almost as it spills out of the Fisherman's Museum. And it's about 10 feet tall and it's whirling. It feels like an organic force of nature. Which needs to be tamed. So in amongst this wall of seething, moving, undulating evergreen, there's a crown of flowers. It tends to be quite brightly coloured. So you're looking at the crown and you're seeing this thing. It's like an apparition coming at you.
19: Your fabulous outfit.
20: Yes, we had to go back home and put some braces on because it fell down.
19: The skirt is looking wonderful now. It's a living, breathing thing. Yeah, it's nice for it to be out.
0: As well as the liminal, there's a feeling of community here.
14: You get out there and you start to see people that you see every year. People that you think of as friends, but you only ever see them once a year.
0: Bob and Claire Hum make new costumes each year from moss, felt, sailcloth, even rock pool discoveries that conjure with the spirit of the festival.
15: As soon as you step out, it's like stepping onto the stage. You feel like a different person. You just feel elated, I think.
14: And seeing the dancers and musicians and getting into the spirit and the feel of this sort of celebration of Jack in the Green, celebration of being alive and having fun.
19: Right, oh, I think we're off now with the Fowler's Troupe. Hey!
0: And so the happy procession wends its way through the narrow streets of the old town. Jack's leading the parade. Bogies take turns to dash underneath, to get inside, and bring it to life, spinning and dancing.
17: So one of the rules is, to be a bogey, you have to be invited. If you ask to be a bogey, that's it, you're not going to be one forever. So a lot of us is father and son. So my old man's on the drums over there. You met him earlier. There's a lot of sons that are in the group now.
19: But you come down from London?
17: Yeah, from London. We come down for the weekend.
19: Nice.
17: We come down and see our friends. And if it wasn't for these guys, they make it for us.
19: Special.
17: You know, that's the spirit for me anyway.
0: You're listening to In the Studio from the BBC World Service.
1: The children at this just captivate me because their faces, they are just kind of, what?
19: Also, the bystanders are part of it almost.
1: The bystanders
19: no one's behind a railing.
1: Absolutely part of it. Well, you know, because you've been a bystander.
19: Yeah.
1: And you know that's the thing. I think that is the thing that's so beautiful about it. It's the whole town. It's invested in this. Everyone turns out for it. Everyone is joyful.
18: It's a celebration of community, it's a celebration of difference. I mean, for me, it's a celebration of things that aren't necessarily monotheistic, you know, as an atheist, as somebody that, I guess I look back towards, you know, the more paganistic, the more earthy aspects of culture. They're the things that are coming together. They're being reinvented all the time, so you sense that each year there will be a new kind of troop, a new group of people that will kind of join in. They jump into the procession and get involved. So in that sense, I it feels like a living tradition that's evolving all the time, and that gives you a real sense of hope.
0: Folklorist Simon Costin of the Gay Bogey Troupe has been coming here since the early days. Today he's wearing ram's horns and cloven hooves, naturally.
20: This is more important to me than Christmas in many ways, just because it kickstarts the year, the energy that this event has, and the joy and all that. It's so palpable, and I can just feed off that for the rest of the year.
19: Yeah. But what's interesting is there's a kind of reinvention of folklore as well.
20: Totally. So this was re-established. It was the Victorians stamped it out originally, because they're a bunch of killjoys, and then Keith Leach re-established it in 1983, knowing the reports of Jack in the Green having happened in Hastings. So, and it's like all folklore events and seasonal customs, they mutate and change. It's not a static thing, because things like the Lord Mayor's Show that are state sanctioned are just the same thing every year.
19: Formalised.
20: Yeah, very formalised. Whereas this has a life and an energy of its own.
19: Yeah.
20: And it does change, and it's very inclusive.
19: Well, you look around, and I mean, you know, people are, you know, people with spaceman helmets, pixie ears.
20: Oh, yeah.
19: I mean,
20: everyone, the bystanders are part of it. They are. Events like this are a moment of true magic when whatever you do in your day-to-day life dissolves and you become part of this joyful community celebrating something. It's all about life. what's not to like about that?
4: Well, there's a little maypole here with girls in lilac, white and sage-coloured dresses. Oh, it's the Hastings May Queen competition.
0: And here's the May Queen, Amy.
2: If you think about the Jack being Jack Frost and being killed, you can kind of think of the May Queen of being the Queen of Summer. She's crowned, she's leafy, she's the protector of nature. It's a really beautiful tradition that's been going on in Hastings for 93 years now. Right now, we have a group of lovely young girls aged 10 to 17. There's a pole in the middle and each one of them has a ribbon and they're going over and under each other to create what's called a single plait, and they do this seven times before turning back and going the other way.
4: What do you feel on the Jack and the Green Day in Hastings?
2: It's my favourite day of the year. It just makes me so happy to be here. I can't help but smile the whole time. My face hurts by the end of the day. It's just amazing and beautiful and everybody's dancing and happy and a bit drunk.
21: Having a good day. We're hanging around waiting, do a bit of dancing. Got a gammy knee. You blow your horn. Have you heard me blow the horn?
4: I've heard you.
21: Do you want a private, like a lap dance?
4: I'd love a lap
21: dance. I'll give you a lap dance. Hang on.
4: That'll
21: here
4: be
21: we go. Do you want the Grand Old Duke of York, or would you rather have You Are My Sunshine?
4: You Are My Sunshine.
0: The procession marches to the top of a steep slope where a growing crowd eagerly awaits.
4: Jack is twirling and twirling faster and faster, and he's ringed by the bogeys. They're stopping him from going out of a circle.
0: And then, on the West Hill, overlooking the English Channel, the exhausted bogeys catch their breath before the frenzied finale. Stephen is one of the new generation.
22: You know, the first few years, I would say, were quite overwhelmingly honoured, I would say, to do it. And I found myself a bit sort of, I don't know, unsure if I was doing it right or doing it wrong. Because no one can really teach you how to carry a jack. You just have to get in and go. But when I got used to it after a few years, I became, you know, my own bogey. And I'm incredibly proud of what I do. And I love it. And I've made some really good friends from it as well. And we're here doing it to keep English traditions alive, really. And that's what we feel so honoured doing it, really. Taking to the streets, doing things they did hundreds of years ago again, and you know, it's evolved into what it is now. Like most traditions are organic, I would say.
4: It's amazing to watch you kind of go under the jack, you know, from the outside and sort of disappear under this cone of leaves that starts swirling. What's it like on the inside?
22: It's a moment of peace. Most of us, I would say, are quite introverted, really, and it's a moment where, yes, people are looking at you, but they're not looking at me. They're looking at the jack that we're bringing alive. And you get to come alive yourself in a way that you necessarily couldn't do outside the jack. You know, dancing, spinning around. And it's a really good thing to... It's like a mask, really. And all we care about, really, is not ourselves and what we look like. It's bringing the jack alive for everyone else, really. And we try really hard and take that really seriously.
23: And we have been delighted to be welcoming other cultures, national song and dance, into our family.
4: How's it going, Spider?
21: Spunky. Too many S's. Too many bogeys with their name beginning with S.
4: Yes.
21: No, it's quite going great. In all the years we've actually held it on the West Hill, this is the busiest. I would estimate about 18,000 people on it. It's absolutely fantastic. It's warm, but not too warm. And people just enjoying themselves, you know, and it's all going to plan. So you're obviously hanging around for the sleigh, isn't it?
4: Of course, yeah. Because that's the end of the...
21: This is it.
4: The arc, right? That's the
21: little does Jack know, he's... standing up there, all happy. Little does he know his life is going to end real soon.
19: Yeah.
21: Ready for next year, you know. He gives up his spirit and his leaves to give everybody a good summer. A fertile year, you know. Does that make sense? Yeah.

0: final stage, which happens around, you know, 4 p.m. and then we lead him down to be slaved. But Jack will reach the stage with the bogeys. The bogeys will crouch down quietly with Jack in the centre of the stage, and then RX men, Morris, will perform again a circular dance around the Jack, which has a very slow, mournful tune. It called The Rose. And it's quite moving, actually. So, and the crowd are very, very quiet and silent. Once the music stops, the last note of the music stops, then we come forward and we start stripping off leaves, you know, from the Jack. And then it's just like the whole stage is surrounded by a sea of thousands of people who all want a leaf from the Jack, so we're throwing leaves out into the crowd. Everyone's cheering, and it just it explodes into this sort of this amazing feeling of in intense goodwill and happiness, really. Spirit of the summer, and I think very much for them, the Jack, although he's ceremonially been slain, he lives on through them taking home the leaves, and they really believe that the leaves, they'll keep the leaves for until the next year, in the belief that it'll bring them luck and good fortune.
1: Two of them.
0: It always is quite a solemn moment, especially when you take the frame of the Jack away from the hill. We whisk him away quite quickly afterwards. And the natural sort of frame, it looks like you're carrying a body away, and like there's about three bogeys on each side, almost acting as pallbearers. So you're carrying the frame of Jack, his spirit's flown out with all the leaves, and you carry him back to a garden nearby. And he's put away, and then it's the start of summer, and the Jack will die down in the winter, and he'll be born again in the spring, and that's it for another year.
2: When the crowds finally drift away from the West Hill, there isn't a leaf left on the grass. Jack has worked his magic. The past speaks to the present, vibrant and irrepressible. And the present shouts back.
3: How long before the green disappears from your cheeks?
4: I'll probably shower and wash my face tonight, but then the green goes into yellow, and you do look a bit jaundiced for like 2 or 3 days afterwards.
3: It's like the deathly look.
4: Yeah. It's a slight yellowing, but yeah, it's what it is, isn't it?
2: You've been listening to In the Studio from the BBC World Service with me, Neil McCarthy.
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0: BBC World Service, it's 22 hours GMT. This is Oliver Conway with the newsroom. US firebrands from left and right join forces to call for restrictions on AI.
1: Virtually all of the decisions regarding the development of AI have been made by a handful of the richest people in the world.
0: But the boss of NVIDIA says there's no need for new regulations. Also on the newsroom.
2: Child rights bodies and government agencies have now been demanding that Meta needs to make its guardrails better and stop the material even before it's published on their platform.
0: The tech giant Meta says it will now report child safety cases in India directly to the authorities. Then later. French singer Catherine Rager has died at the age of 68. First, our top stories.
3: BBC News with Chris Barrow. The US Defense Department says the war with Iran has led to shortfalls in munitions and a bottleneck in resupply. A new report says the Pentagon is now working to streamline procurement and production to address the shortages. President Trump has long denied the Pentagon was running out of weapons, and on Tuesday his spokeswoman said the US military had enough arms to serve all of the Commander-in-Chief's strategic goals and beyond. Here's our White House reporter, Bernda Bussmann.
4: The new report from the Inspector General at the Pentagon put the price tag for the war at over $33 billion. And of that, two-thirds are a result of expended stockpiles, expended ammunition. Now, that's a very, very different than what we heard from President Trump, from Defense Secretary Pete Hegseth, and other administration officials who for months had said that the U.S. has enough munitions to continue the war if it so chose, and that it doesn't have any shortages that might cause problems in other potential theaters of war overseas. So you're seeing two very different pictures of the cost of this war from the administration and from the Pentagon's Inspector General.
3: A Republican lawmaker has initiated an impeachment process in the U.S. Congress, which could lead to a vote over the removal from office of the Defense Secretary Pete Hegseth. Thomas Massie is accusing him of abusing his office by launching four unauthorized wars and military operations in Iran, Venezuela, Yemen, and the Caribbean Sea. The impeachment resolution is unlikely to pass, but a vote in the chamber is likely to be uncomfortable for some Republicans ahead of November's midterm elections. In response, the Pentagon described Mr. Hegseth as a transformative leader. The chief executive of the AI chipmaker NVIDIA has said there's no need for new laws on artificial intelligence. Jensen Huang is one of several tech bosses speaking at a conference in California amid growing calls for companies to slow down the pace of development. Mr. Huang said AI companies should be left to assess the safety of their products. But other AI leaders disagree, and the US Senator Bernie Sanders has called on President Trump and his Chinese counterpart Xi Jinping to sign a treaty to pause development of advanced AI to avoid potentially catastrophic consequences.
1: A super intelligent AI that escapes human control will not simply be an American problem. It will not be a Chinese problem. It will be humanity's problem.
3: President Trump has announced that the board of the Kennedy Center has agreed to shut down the building for safety reasons. He said planned renovations would only go ahead if the courts approved his move to change its name. His announcement came shortly after a judge again ruled that his name can't be added onto the famed arts institution's exterior. This was the third time that the board has approved closing the centre since February. This is the latest world news from the BBC. The former Venezuelan government minister Alex Saab has pleaded guilty to money laundering as part of a deal with US prosecutors. He also agreed to hand over almost $200 million and cooperate with the US Justice Department. The US Secretary of State has announced visa restrictions for South Africans found to be responsible for race-based discrimination. Marco Rubio said the South African government had failed to address US concerns that the white minority were being targeted and their land seized without compensation. There's little evidence to justify such claims, and the South African government has questioned previous statements from the White House and Republicans. Lithuania's defense minister has told the BBC he considers NATO to be at war with Russia because of recent attacks blamed on Moscow. Robertas Kaunas was speaking after NATO jets shot down a drone over Lithuania, though he didn't confirm it had been launched by Russia.
5: Unfortunately, we are in war with Russia. We need to move even further to show that we have muscles. We can protect our people and all Europe, and we will protect.
3: President Volodymyr Zelensky has urged Ukraine's parliament to support 7 bills needed to finance the state budget deficit. They're due to be presented this week. The country is facing a gap in military funding alone of almost $27 billion. Lawmakers have been dragging their feet over passing unpopular reforms necessary for the receipt of some funds from the European Union and the International Monetary Fund. The Argentine Football Association says Lionel Messi has been called up for a farewell appearance in a home international next month. The striker announced his retirement from international football following Argentina's defeat in the World Cup final in July. But the AFA is keen for home fans to show their appreciation for Messi. And that's the latest BBC News.
0: Thank you. You're listening to the newsroom from the BBC World Service with Oliver Conway. Another day, another warning on AI, but this time from two very unlikely allies, the left-wing senator for Vermont, Bernie Sanders, and the former Trump strategist, Steve Bannon. The two firebrands took to the same stage at a conference in Washington dubbed the Pro-Human Assembly, aimed at getting the government to rein in AI. Bernie Sanders said it was time for the American people to have their say.
1: Despite living in a so-called democracy, the public has had virtually no input into the AI revolution that is transforming the world in which they live. Congress, under both Democratic and Republican control, have been asleep at the wheel, and we now have a president whose ignorance regarding this issue is truly embarrassing. Virtually all of the decisions regarding the development of AI have been made by a handful of the richest people in the world. No matter what the impact their work has on ordinary people. So let me make a radical suggestion. If the lives of every man, woman, and child are going to be fundamentally changed by this technology, then the people of this country must make the decisions about AI and not just a handful of oligarchs.
0: Bernie Sanders. Well, Steve Bannon, who remains an ally of Donald Trump, hit back at those resisting efforts to regulate AI.
6: Why do we have to keep pushing so hard? Why is it relentless? Why can't they have any controls? If you're not an accelerationist, you're anti-American. If you're not an accelerationist, you're pro-Chinese Communist Party. If you're not accelerationist, you're almost a Luddite. You want to take America back.
0: Well, some tech bosses have recently called for a slowdown, and today OpenAI, Anthropic and Google said they were working together to create an AI standards body. But Jensen Huang, head of the world's richest firm AI chipmaker NVIDIA, said there was no need for new laws on artificial intelligence. Max Corbridge is a former ethical hacker and now CEO of AI safety company Secure Agenix. He said the rising concern over AI is starting to unite politicians from different sides.
7: It's one of the very few topics, I think, which can, and there's a chance at the end of the month that we may even bring more collaboration between the US and China around a topic like this, just because the risk is so great, the time is now, and really it does require everybody from all sides of the political parties, as well as both nations who are kind of really pushing this forward, to be able to collaborate on this to make sure we are doing the right thing.
8: But President Trump doesn't think there's a risk. That's the issue, isn't it? He doesn't think there's a risk. He thinks that if the US slows down, it will fall behind China. When there is so much to lose in terms of power and economic growth as the US and China see it, do you really see there being some kind of meeting of minds in terms of guardrails around this technology?
7: I mean, it was interesting. Bernie Sanders there calls it truly embarrassing, the element of this, which we are looking at now. I just think is... terrifying in terms of the precedent that we're sending with Trump at the wheel of this technology. And I think maybe his initial reaction was quite explosive. I think they tend to be. And maybe we'll see a more weathered approach to this as well.
8: Bernie Sanders posed the question, try to imagine where AI will be in 5, 10, 15 years from now. You're an expert on this. Can you imagine that?
7: I've given up trying to think where we will be beyond the end of 2027. I mean, if you think about how fast we've transitioned and moved from the coding era and coding agents, how quickly that's changed that industry, it's coming for a lot of other industries, and that's just within the last 6 months. What we're really running towards is where we're using AI to create the next frontier of AI, and that's where we kind of zoom out a bit and we see the existential risk. And that's really something that OpenAI have said they want to do in the next 2 years, and it's something that really then we put the gas pedal down without the ability to pull the brakes up, because we're no longer the ones creating these AI systems.
0: Max Corbridge talking to Anita McVeigh. Even though he uses a postal ballot himself, President Trump has long criticised mail-in voting. He tried to clamp down on it before the midterm elections in November, but his executive order has been blocked by the US Supreme Court. And today he lashed out at the justices, accusing them of helping the Democrats. I heard more from our correspondent Ione Wells in Washington.
9: Well, this is a bit of a blow for Donald Trump. He was essentially trying to change the rules so that states would have to give over lists of voters' names and addresses before the Postal Service could deliver ballots to them by mail. He also wanted every envelope to try and have these specific, unique barcodes on them to essentially sort of monitor the post that was going out. And this was part of Donald Trump's claim that postal voting, despite not providing any evidence for this, was rife with fraud. What has now happened is essentially the Supreme Court has rejected that plan, or at least rejected the implementation of that plan before November's midterm elections, which are coming up very soon. Essentially, a federal judge had previously blocked the US Postal Service from going forward with a plan. The Supreme Court has now upheld that block. Donald Trump has reacted very negatively to this, angrily to this, essentially saying that the court has really let our country down. So I think it's unlikely that this is going to be necessarily the end of this matter. It could well be that Trump tries to bring back this case after the midterm elections, particularly before the next presidential elections in 2028. Some judges, for example, including the conservative Judge Brett Kavanaugh, said that he might later rule in Trump's favour as the case continues. But for now, it has been struck down by that highest court in the country.
0: Brett Kavanaugh, one of those appointed by President Trump, and the president criticised all of those who he put on the court.
9: Yeah, that's right. He essentially accused them all of letting the country down, saying this isn't what he appointed judges to do. And I think that speaks to a wider discontent that Donald Trump has with the Supreme Court, that has now ruled against him on a number of occasions, not just over postal ballots, but also over his executive orders to try and essentially scrap the current rules around birthright citizenship, the citizenship for people born in this country, but also it ruled against him, for example, on some of his tariff policies in the past. So I think this is just another example of where the court has essentially put up a barrier to Trump's agenda, which has caused increasing ire from the president.
0: Ione Wells in Washington. Kenya is celebrating after becoming the first African country chosen to host the World Athletics Championships. Nairobi beat off competition from London and Rome for the 2029 Games. President William Ruto called it a victory for generations of athletes who made Kenya synonymous with athletic excellence. But there are questions about the choice of Nairobi, as we heard from The Guardian's chief sports reporter, Sean Ingle. First of all, why was it picked?
10: A lot of people in world athletics thought it's Africa's time. The World Championships has been going since 1983. Africa have never hosted them. And as Seb Coe, the president of World Athletics, said, it will be historic. He said Kenya is one of the great athletics nations. The sport is woven into the country. And he said it was the right host, the right bid and the right circumstances. Kenya is undoubtedly home to some of the greatest track and field athletes the world has ever seen. Some of them have gone through a glittering career without any questions, without any doping tests. However, in the last decade, it's been a horrific list of top athletes have been banned. And Kenya has had more positive tests of its top athletes than any other country, even Russia. So it's a fair challenge for Kenya. What they say in response, and what World Athletics says in response, is that it's now investing $5 million into anti-doping. So there's lots of tests, lots of people, on the ground that are trying to find the cheat. And secondly, World Athletics believes that hosting these champs in Nairobi will actually add further transparency, and it hopes that the country's clean athletes will speak out against doping.
0: Sports reporter Sean Ingle. You're listening to The Newsroom from the BBC World Service. In July, a BBC Eye investigation found that Instagram was running paid adverts promoting child sexual abuse material in India. The Indian government then summoned representatives from the platform's owner Meta to explain themselves. Now, Meta has announced that it will report child safety cases directly to the Indian authorities instead of via the US as it does now. Divya Arya carried out the original BBC investigation. She told me what they'd found on Instagram.
2: We saw ads that had clear messaging. They used terms like rape video, child video. Some ads featured very distressing content. We saw a young girl in distress. There was wording associated with the video that said that she had been assaulted. We saw teenagers in a sexual act together. So we saw a range of material that was being put out as paid ads on Instagram. And almost all of the ads we saw had links to the social media app Telegram, where this material could be purchased for a very, very small price. We tried to report some of these ads. When we reported them as a user, they did not get taken down. But when we reached out to both Meta and Telegram as the BBC, they did admit that these were violating their policies and they took them down, though they also said that they're doing a lot else to combat child sexual abuse material on their platforms and that criminals are responsible for abusing the platform.
0: So what difference will it make now that Meta's going to report child safety issues directly to India?
2: So the current practice that Meta is obliged is that whenever it becomes aware of such material, it reports it to the US-based National Center for Missing and Exploited Children, which is a global hub. I was speaking to the local cyber police in India today, and they said that the amount of time it takes for a complaint to reach them and from them to the investigating authority can range from 8 months to a year. And they worked hard to bring that down to 3 months, but a direct reporting to a local investigative authority will really help in pushing things forward. However, Meta hasn't shared the details of when it's going to start doing that and what would be its process in reporting directly to Indian authorities. But at the same time, I want to point out that these are paid ads that we're talking about. Unlike what you and I post as users, ads are

0: BBC's investigation, and it has asked the Supreme Court to ask the government to set up a process by which the spread of child sexual abuse online via this material, the sale of which is being facilitated by this easy movement between social media platforms, you can go from one to the other, all of that is curtailed and a procedure is set as to what a social media company needs to do to curb the spread of this content. There are also inquiries all asking, should the government look at Meta not as an intermediary or merely a platform which gets some protection from content which it is hosting, but more as a publisher, because when it is advertising material, it is actually aiding somebody to take their product to the customer. And by providing that service, it becomes a publisher and hence needs to come under stricter legal scrutiny, which they hope will then ensure more accountability from the platform.
1: Divya Arya talking to me from Delhi. Russia's war with Ukraine is spreading. That is the warning from Lithuania after a suspected Russian drone was shot down in its airspace.
2: The war in Ukraine has been going on for 5 years, and although it seems to be 1,000 kilometers away, well, it seems very far away, the war is, sadly, spreading. Russia does not want peace. It refuses to sit down at the negotiating table. Putin does not want peace. Even though the United States is making great efforts and Europe is making great efforts and Ukraine has clearly stated that it wants to live in peace, yet Putin does not want this.
1: The Lithuanian Defence Minister, Robertas Kaunas, well, he said the drone which flew into Lithuania from Russian ally Belarus carried an explosive. It was shot down by an Italian NATO jet. The debris will be examined to see if it was indeed Russian. Moscow didn't immediately comment, but it did confirm involvement in a separate incident where flares were fired at a Danish helicopter taking photos of a Russian warship in the Baltic Sea. Denmark said two flares were fired at the aircraft, one passing at close range. Russia blamed the helicopter for carrying out what it called provocative actions. The European Commission President Ursula von der Leyen said these were not isolated incidents, but part of a broader pattern of Russian aggression. And the Polish Foreign Minister Radosław Sikorski said Russia was being increasingly reckless, but Europe could defend itself.
3: We seek no conflict with Russia. We are a purely defensive alliance, and I think I make that clear. But we can't pretend we are not seeing what Russia is doing, first of all to Ukraine and then to ourselves. You've had death squads in Britain. You've had arson against the Prime Minister's house. You have the Russian fleet mapping your critical undersea infrastructure. There have been arsons in Poland. They tried to blow up a moving train, and only through their incompetence was nobody hurt.
1: Our diplomatic correspondent James Landale gave us his assessment from Kiev.
4: On one level, the Polish Foreign Minister's right. This is part of a continuing pattern of Russian behaviour, prodding, poking NATO, testing its defences, seeing how far it can go. As you say, you know, just the incendiaries on planes, the unexplained arson attacks, the drone attack on Leipzig Airport recently that thankfully did not involve any kind of detonation eventually. You know, the dragging of undersea cables. This is a sort of constant process. But I think definitely in recent days, we've seen an escalation of this. If you add it all together, including the fact that Russian bombers have been flying across the Barents Sea and the Norwegian Sea, clearly Russia is stepping up its pressure on NATO just at the same time that it's stepping up its pressure on Ukraine. There's been where I am in Kyiv, there's been a definite escalation in Russian attacks here. And I think that's been matched by what Russia is doing in trying to test Europe at the moment.
1: Yeah, how far could Russia go and how would Europe respond to a serious attack?
4: Well, Russia, as a rule, tends to have a limit to how far it'll go. It wants to operate in the sort of what's called a sort of the grey area, hybrid war, where what it does is deniable, it's unattributable, you know, you don't know who's responsible for it. That's easier on things like cyber attacks. It's harder with precise things. If you remember the attack on Leipzig recently, the European powers and the intelligence services felt confident enough to say, no, this is definitely Russia, and so went very firm in publicly attributing blame. But I think Russia wants to operate in that space. However, I think the interesting question is how

0: how hard NATO is prepared to push back. At the moment, it's very cautious because it operates by unanimity. It doesn't want to escalate. It doesn't want to provoke a wider conflict, because all of these incidents are sort of what are called sub-threshold aggravations. But there is clearly a debate within NATO now about whether or not they should push back. And, for example, where I am, there is a debate about whether or not NATO should be more punchy in trying to bring down Russian drones and missiles actually over Ukrainian territory before they end up over NATO territory. You know, that's a controversial issue, but it's something that's been discussed.
1: James Landau in Kyiv. The legendary fashion designer Bob Mackie, famous for dressing Dolly Parton, Elton John and Diana Ross, has died at the age of 87. Known as the Sultan of Sequins for his sparkling creations, Mackie won a Tony Award, 9 Emmys and got 3 Oscar nominations. So how influential was he? Sarah Stewart is a celebrity and fashion stylist.
2: With someone like Bob Mackie, you suddenly realise just how much of an impact he had on pop culture and how many of those images you've grown up were actually a lot of his work. He understood the performer. He worked across television, film, Broadway. So he understood how costume had to work on camera, under lights and moving bodies. He knew what a sequin was doing, what a feather was doing. Just nothing felt accidental. He also started as a sketch artist. So he had this incredible eye for creating characters through a silhouette before the costume even existed. And Cher is the big one, the incredible nude illusion dress at the Met Gala in 1974. And then also in 1986, the Oscars with that enormous feather headpiece that was completely insane, but completely Cher. Elton John had the Dodgers uniform, also Carol Burnett in the Gone with the Wind, this famous curtain dress. Tina Turner, Diana Ross, Dolly Parton, could just go on. That's very Mackie, that you don't just remember the celebrity, that you remember exactly what they were wearing. I mean, he never really went out of fashion. The references that just keep coming back, you see young artists wearing his work now. They understand exactly what he's doing. Like Miley Cyrus is a great example. She wore one of his vintage dresses for the performance of Flowers at the Grammys, and she talked about how Mackie could create an entire environment around the performer, and it just did all the heavy lifting for them.
1: Sarah Stewart on Bob Mackie. The French pop singer Catherine Ringer has died at the age of 68. She found fame in the early 1980s in the duo Le Rita Mitsuko. They had several hits in France and collaborated with American duo Sparks. The French president said Catherine Ringer was unclassifiable, irreverent and deeply French. Alice Adderley looks back at her life.

The iconic voice of Catherine Ringer with her song Marcia Baila from 1984, which was a tribute to her friend, an Argentine dancer, Marcia Moreto, who died of cancer the year before. The Latino rock song she performed with her friend Fred Chichin sold more than a million copies, but only one of their hits from 1988, the catchy Singing in the Shower, which they performed with the band Sparks, cut through internationally.

0: Nevertheless, the avant-garde artistic duo of Catherine Ringer and Fred Chichin made their mark in France. Daughter of a French artist who'd survived 9 Nazi concentration camps and her architect mother, she left school at 15 to pursue artistic experiences and even to try her hand at pornographic films. In 1986, she famously clashed on TV with the singer Serge Gainsbourg, who threw this career choice in her face and called her disgusting. Nevertheless, Catherine Ringer achieved considerable musical success, making more than 10 albums with Leirita Mitsuko and numerous hit singles. When her bandmate died in 2007, she left the music scene before gradually returning to forge a solo career, going on to make 3 albums. She said every year on the anniversary of her bandmate's death, she felt completely drained, as if everything had been sucked out of her. In 2019, Catherine returned to the stage in Paris to celebrate 40 years since the group's formation. And then, in 2024, she was invited to sing the French national anthem, La Marseillaise, in front of the Ministry of Justice, to mark the enshrining of the right to an abortion in the French Constitution. Citoyens, citoyennes, formons nos bataillons, marchons et chantons. In 2023, she sold some of her father's paintings, recounting that, in surviving the death camps, he'd passed on his life force to her. She was taken by a sudden aggressive cancer, but France's president, Emmanuel Macron, said that Catherine Ringer had made her voice a theatre and every song a freedom. With Fred Chichin, she had given the Rita Mitsuko a sound in colours without equal.
1: Alice Adderley on Catherine Ringer, who's died aged 68. And that's the newsroom.
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0: coming up on World Business Report in just a moment. The US Treasury Secretary tries to tame the bond markets. But can Scott Bessent succeed where so many before him have failed? We'll check in with the financial markets. And the luxury sector appears to be losing some of its shine. Why buy a designer bag brand new when a pre-loved one is just as good? That's all after the latest world news.
1: BBC News with Chris Barrow. The US Defense Department says the war with Iran has led to shortfalls in munitions and a bottleneck in resupply. The White House spokeswoman said the US military had enough arms to serve all President Trump's strategic goals and beyond. A Republican congressman has filed articles of impeachment against the US Defense Secretary. Representative Thomas Massie accuses Pete Hegseth of abusing his office by launching unauthorized wars and military operations. The chief executive of the AI chipmaker NVIDIA says there's no need for new laws on artificial intelligence. Jensen Huang said tech companies should be left to assess the safety of their own products. President Trump says the board of the Kennedy Center has agreed to shut it down for safety reasons. He said planned renovations would only go ahead if the courts approved his move to change its name. The former Venezuelan government minister Alex Saab has pleaded guilty to money laundering as part of a deal with US prosecutors. He's also handing over almost $200 million. The US Secretary of State has announced visa restrictions for South Africans responsible for race-based discrimination. Marco Rubio said the government had failed to address US concerns that the white minority were being targeted. There's little evidence to justify the concerns. The Norwegian authorities have searched the headquarters of the telecoms operator Telenor. It's suspected of complicity in crimes against humanity after customers' personal data was allegedly shared with Myanmar's ruling junta. NASA has successfully activated the high-resolution infrared camera on its latest spacecraft. The Nancy Grace Roman Space Telescope will allow scientists to explore vast regions of the universe with unparalleled precision. Lionel Messi has been called up for a farewell appearance for Argentina in a home international next month so that home fans can show their appreciation for him. The striker announced his retirement from international football after the World Cup.
0: Scott Bessent takes on the bond market.
2: I have asymmetric information. I am the house now.
3: The higher government bond yields go, the higher the mortgage rate goes.
0: It's World Business Report from the BBC World Service. I'm Vishala Sripatha. On the way, the US Treasury Secretary tries to tame the bond markets, but can Scott Bessent succeed where so many before him have failed? And the luxury sector appears to be losing some of its shine. Why buy a designer bag brand new when a pre-loved one is just as good? State government bonds are often seen as the boring bit of finance, but that hugely understates their importance. The interest rate a government pays to borrow money via a bond has big consequences. Higher interest payments affect how much government spend on everything from public services to defence, and it influences the rate you and I pay on mortgages and loans. Now, over the years, governments around the world have learnt that taking on the bond market can be risky business. Investors can quickly punish policies they don't like by demanding higher returns to lend money. And in the UK, many point to the turmoil that followed former Prime Minister Liz Truss in her 2022 mini-budget as a reminder of just how powerful bond markets can be. At the time, borrowing costs shot up after a statement by her finance minister. And just days after taking office as prime minister, she was out of a job.
4: The biggest tax cuts of any budget for half a century have been announced by the Chancellor, Kwasi Kwarteng.
5: We need a new approach for a new era. Focus.
6: I don't think it's a gamble at all.
7: The cost of government borrowing shoots up and the pound plunges.
8: It has been an extraordinarily difficult and tense day on markets.
9: I cannot deliver the mandate on which I was elected by the Conservative Party. I have therefore spoken to His Majesty the King to notify him that I am resigning.
0: And that all happened in a matter of days, a reminder of how powerful the bond markets can be. However, Treasury Secretary Scott Bessent appears undeterred by what happened in the UK. In recent weeks, he has taken steps aimed at bringing down his government sort of borrowing costs and also intervening in currency markets. Well, speaking at an event in Texas last week, he described the recent rise in bond yields as a kind of market fever and suggested a further action could follow if needed. Here's what he had to say.
10: Whenever people say, oh, well, Treasury Secretary is taking a risk, is, well, it's my dream. I have asymmetric information. I am the House now.
0: So Scott Bessent there. Mohamed El-Erian is a former chief executive of PIMCO, one of the world's biggest investment managers.
3: So the stated reason why he thought he would have better luck is that he was intervening at a time of illiquidity. It was the summertime, and he felt that the moves were exaggerated and that he could stabilize a market. He referred to it as a fever, and he wanted to lift the fever. The real reason, I suspect, is political. The higher government bond yields go, the higher the mortgage rate goes. And the mortgage rate is something that enters into this affordability equation, which has made the Republican Party very vulnerable in the upcoming midterm election.
0: And when we look at the bond yields in the US, there are lots of factors that are contributing to them being higher.
3: And some people feel it's because of oil prices. Some people feel it's because of broader inflation tendencies. Some are pointing to the Federal Reserve with its new chair. But I think the most important reason is a fundamental imbalance between those who want to raise money on the bond market and those who want to lend money to the bond market. So when it comes to borrowing, we of course have the government that comes in regularly and in size, but we also have a new actor, and that is the hyperscalers, whose capital investment has tripled in the last year and who are looking to the bond market to finance. So you have a massive increase in the demand for bond financing. On the other side, you have four countries that used to be very reliable buyers of U.S. securities that are no longer that reliable. China, of course, for geopolitical reason. Then you have Norway that has decided to reduce its holdings. You have Japan that needs to use some of its dollar instruments to intervene in markets. And, of course, the countries of the Gulf who are spending more money domestically than abroad. So it's this fundamental imbalance between more people wanting to borrow and fewer people willing to lend unless interest rates go up. And I think that has been the main driver.
0: We've discussed why Scott Bessent might be sounding a little bit bullshy with bond markets. Is he going to achieve what he wants to achieve? And what will actually happen, do you think?
3: We don't know. He was up on Capitol Hill in front of Congress. And he was asked, he said, have you been humbled by the bond market? Because after all, when you intervened, bond yields were lower than they were now. So you haven't had much impact. And he responded, what are you talking about? I've succeeded in two ways. First, the counterfactual. I believe bond yields would have been even higher than where they are today had I not intervened. And second, they haven't gone up as much as other countries. In fact, and this is his line, the U.S. bond market has outperformed all others. So he feels, if you judge him by his words, that it's actually succeeded. And that raises the question, will he try it again?
0: Does he really think that?
3: It's hard to tell. It's very hard to tell. He's also intervened in the Japanese currency market, and there his intervention has held. And, you know, he's gone as far as claiming that he is now the house, taking the analogy of a casino, where the house always wins. And he declared in an interview, I am the house. So we will see whether the confidence that comes from success in the Japanese currency market will translate to confidence that he has for the bond market.
0: And in terms of the public and what they understand of bond markets, do you think there is much understanding? Because a lot of people might perceive the markets as one entity, but actually there is quite a distinction between financial markets and bond markets.
3: There are, and there's many aspects of the bond market. There's a government bond market, there's a corporate bond market. For the average American, The only bond market they understand really is the mortgage market, because either they have or they aspire to owning a home. The numbers are getting depressing. The average age now of a first-time homeowner has gone up to 39 years old, and that's an integral part of the American dream. People who have to refinance their mortgages are finding that the monthly costs are doubling or tripling as they refinance their mortgages. So it is the mortgage market that's making the notion of bond yields and everything else real for a lot of Americans right now.
0: And in terms of the yields that we're seeing now, historically, around 5% doesn't seem that high, but clearly we're dealing with a debt to GDP ratio that's much higher.
3: Let me give you, if I may, three numbers. The debt stock of the United States just reached $40 trillion. It was $20 trillion 10 years ago. So that's a doubling. The second number is interest payments that reflect not only the stock of debt, but also the interest rate on the debt. Interest payments so far this fiscal year are running 15% above last year. That's quite an increase in just a year. And then finally, interest payments are eating up 20% of tax revenue. So you're starting to see the debt dynamics get this accelerated pace that makes them more worrisome. Now, they're not as bad as elsewhere. You know, if you ask me who are the three top worries in the market, it's not the US, it's the UK, it's France and Japan. But the US, because it is the major bond market, and because what happens in the US bond market doesn't stay into the US, this becomes of relevance to a lot of other countries.
0: That was Mohammed El-Erian, former chief executive of PIMCO, one of the world's biggest investment managers. Joining us now is Robin Wrigglesworth of the Financial Times, also an expert on the history of bonds. Hi, Robin.
11: Hi, how are you?
0: Not too bad. So bonds have been around a long time. Here in the UK, they were first used to raise money for the military.
11: Yes, that's right. I think the Genesis story was in Venice almost 1,000 years ago, and it was actually a kind of a war tax that they made the receipts tradable, and that kind of morphed into a bond. But really in the UK, it was the birth of the Bank of England. It was born with a bond sale to the UK government, and the debt issuance by the Bank of England and the UK, it was kind of had these fancy gold rims, gold edges. And that's where they were known as gilt securities, or gilt-edged securities. So why still today we call them gilts in the UK, the UK government bond market.
0: And still today, governments look to them to borrow money. And it's interesting what we hear from Scott Bessent today, that he is also trying to attempt to tame the bond markets, which lots of governments have tried to do in the past and failed.
11: Yes. I mean, there was a presidential advisor to Bill Clinton who first joked that he wanted to be reincarnated as the bond market because then you can intimidate everybody. Usually it's been poorer countries that have been bullied by the bond market. Typically, if you're a small country, you depend more on foreign borrowers, and you have quite often have to issue bonds, and they're basically just tradable loans. You have to sell them to foreign investors in a currency you don't control. Well, it's big, advanced, large, modern economies like the UK or the US, they typically issue bonds in their own currency. In extremis, you can always print that currency, of course. But there are things that can still make you very vulnerable. For example, the UK still needs foreigners. You know, there aren't enough buyers in the UK to buy all those gilts that they're selling. So they need foreign money to buy them. And that's what can make you a little bit vulnerable, even if you're a big country.
0: And so when we hear of these finance ministers trying to tame the bond markets, is it politics at play here? Because these are very clever people that ultimately know how it all works.
11: Well, the rhetoric of the taming of the bond market, even the bond vigilantes gets talked about a lot. It's seductive, and I love those phrases myself as a journalist. But, you know, really, if you boil it down, the bond market is just a big blob of lenders. They lend money to governments, to countries, to people through mortgage bonds. And if you're a really good borrower, if your finances are tip-top shape, your finances are transparent, you've always paid down your debts, well, you're going to pay less to borrow. And if your finances look a little bit shaky, if you're spending a bit too much money, well, maybe you have to pay more and more. Really, the bond market, the only power it has is to basically demand more money to lend to you. In extremis, it can shut you off completely to say, well, no, you're terrible. We're not going to lend any money to you. But that's pretty rare. So this kind of, they won't be bullied by the bond market. you know, the bond market is fairly easy to appease and tame. It's just about having solid state finances. Okay. Unfortunately, that's rare these days, right?
0: Okay, Robin. Well, thank you very much for that brief history and explainer. Robin Wrigglesworth there of the Financial Times. Listening is Jennifer Snyder, financial advisor at Brighton Securities in Rochester, New York. Hi, Jennifer.
12: Hello, Vish.
0: So, Jennifer, appreciate a lot of news is baked into market movements generally, but when it can go either way, which it might happen tomorrow when we hear about interest rates in the United States, how do you prepare for that as an investor? You know, are you ordering a double espresso in the morning? Are you going to sleep early? How do you feel?
12: Well, I think the consistency is that there is no consistency because we don't have the crystal ball and we're constantly, you know, on edge of what the next decision is going to be. But in this particular case, it's so interestingly tied to AI related corporate investment, right? There's just so much debt that's out there. So it's creating the inflation and of course the underpin of oil. And now we've got the interest rates. So what's happening is taking on more of this risk that we want higher yields. Investors want these higher yields. So the real story is that investors are setting the terms, not policy. So whatever happens tomorrow is really because of us.
0: And it's interesting because we see the market movements, like you say, investors have massive impact. How are people feeling? Because we've seen markets rather choppy as of late.
12: They have been, but we're also at all-time highs as well. So even though we're seeing this influx of what's going on, I think the most interesting piece of all of it is that it's unique and it's not exactly like anything has been in the past. So it's difficult to determine that this is the absolute future. So that uncertainty is always what shakes investors. But again, anything with investments is about a long play. So you have to stay in it, recognize markets are made up of you and me and people like us that need to go to work, put food on the table, feed the kids. And we have to believe in that capitalist idea for it to work. So, you know, we're not going to lose our cool in any of this. And we'll see how they decide tomorrow. The feds decide.
0: I can't imagine you ever losing your cool, Jennifer. Stay with us.
12: Appreciate that.
0: Stay with us. We're about to find out a little bit more about a different part of the world. But at the moment, you're with World Business Report from the BBC World Service. The Ebola outbreak in the Democratic Republic of the Congo has killed more than 3,400 people. But there's no approved vaccine for the strain driving it. So what does it take and who pays to develop one? Well, on today's Business Daily, Liana Byrne follows the money to find out where the money comes from.
13: I'm frightened. Ebola is killing many people. Look at how we are living. 10, 15 people in one room, children, grandchildren. We've been suffering since we got displaced. I wish we could go back to our farms.
14: People in the Democratic Republic of Congo there, where Ebola has now claimed more than 3,400 lives, with more than 7,000 confirmed cases. This outbreak is caused by the Bundibugyo virus, for which there is no approved vaccine or specific treatment. But developing one is not only a scientific challenge. Someone has to pay. Emery Makumeno is a BBC reporter in the DRC who has been reporting on the latest outbreak. I asked him just how needed a vaccine is.
15: This is one of the fastest growing and spreading Ebola, and it has already surpassed the previous deadliest outbreak in the country, and so it is infecting even the responders involved in the any approved vaccine or specific therapeutics to treat will be very welcome to try to contain this Bundibugyo type of Ebola.
14: But a Bundibugyo vaccine would not have a predictable annual market. It may sit in a stockpile waiting for an outbreak. That makes it a difficult business proposition. Rachel Glenister is president of the Centre for Global Development.
16: These vaccines are incredibly valuable to society, but not very profitable for companies to develop. And there are three basic reasons. First, most people who will benefit from the Ebola vaccine will never actually take it. So think of all the people in communities in countries that it doesn't spread to because of the vaccine. Like, there's no way that firms can charge them because they never take the vaccine.
14: The first widely used Ebola vaccine shows how public money can help create that market. Aribo was developed by Canadian scientists, then acquired by MSD during the West African epidemic. Gavi works with both the public and private sector to help vaccinate more than half the world's children against deadly diseases. It's committed $7 million for 70,000 Erbo doses in the DRC and is offering up to $40 million for Bundibugyo-specific vaccines. David Kinder is Gavi's Director of Development Finance.
17: That's part of the challenges, actually, of vaccination, is that the costs really do vary according to so many factors. The platform the vaccine is built on, how many doses get produced, because obviously economies of scale also help manufacturers bring down prices. So here in Gavi, I mean, we have over 20 vaccines against different diseases that we help protect children around the world for. And those costs actually range from as little as just over a dollar a dose up to $100 a dose for some of the most expensive vaccines, which are often the new, the novel ones, or the ones against rare diseases such as Ebola.
14: But the dose is only one part of the bill. Dr. Alhassan Touré is the World Health Organization's research lead in Bunia in eastern DRC. He is helping Congolese institutions run the trial.
18: The vaccine bias is the most visible part of the vaccination, but it's only one component of the total investment required. So we need trained researchers, vaccination teams, like I said, laboratories, specimen transportation, vehicles, cold chain, infrastructure, data system, safety monitoring, participant follow-up and quality assurance. And those things require a lot of money.
14: And that capacity must exist before an outbreak. Dr. Touré points to Uganda's experience during outbreaks of another Ebola virus.
18: The good thing is we prepared in the past. Uganda team doing 2022 Sudan Ebola virus outbreaks, and we established a platform, trial platform, that took us 11 weeks to be established. But that preparedness platform was maintained through the inter-outbreak period. And when they had a new Sudan Ebola outbreak in 2025, it was not prepared to respond. It was activating the existing platform, and it took us only 3 days to activate a high standard Luca trial platform. So this is the way forward.
14: So funding vaccines means paying for capacity before a crisis. Otherwise, researchers, manufacturers, and health workers are racing a virus that already has a head start. The money buys vaccines, but just as importantly, it buys time.
0: You can hear more of that programme on Tuesday's Business Daily. Let's check in with the day's financial markets now. And Jennifer Snyder is still with us. Jennifer, AI-linked stocks took a bit of a hit on Monday after those calls to slow down development of the technology. We've heard more of that today. How are they looking?
12: Yes, it was concerning, really about sentiment. So those calls to slow development, they spooked investors again. You know, we've been pricing in relentless growth. So hearing this kind of two sides of the story of what's next is concerning. I think conflicting messages between Anthropic, OpenAI, the administration, CEO of NVIDIA, there doesn't seem to be what is our way forward with this. And that is concerning on many levels. But it obviously is affecting what happened. NASDAQ closed just 8% down. Obviously, Dow off 328 points. But again, the story hasn't changed. We're still, you know, fighting the good fight. The debt with investments in AI is huge, but the mood has. It's about sentiment here.
0: Okay, Jennifer, thank you very much for joining us. Jennifer Snyder there, financial advisor at Brighton Securities in Rochester, New York. We're going to talk about another financial market story today.
19: The future is gold. Chateau Dior.
0: Do you remember that advert? Well, the owners, LVMH, is one of the most famous companies in the world that you may not have heard of. That was an advert for a Dior perfume. LVMH own the likes of Louis Vuitton, Fendi and Moët Champagne, to name but a few. And a year ago, LVMH was Europe's most valuable company, but a drop in the luxury market has seen its share price plummet. And today, it fell out of the list of Europe's top 10 most valuable companies. So what's going on? Maria Malone has worked in the fashion industry for decades and is founder of the Fashion Business Hub. Hi, Maria.
20: Hi, how are you?
0: Not too bad. Welcome to the programme. So what's wrong for LVMH?
20: I think there's a number of things, really, and they've all sort of culminated in this decline. if you think back to post-COVID, we had a huge spike in luxury sales after COVID, and we've seen that now stabilise, so people are spending less on luxury. And also, we've had lots of turmoil in the world, so we've had the conflict, which has reduced travel, where often people will travel to purchase luxury items. That's not been happening. Also, we've got the Chinese market. That's a huge market for the luxury end, and that's slowed down quite considerably. The customers also are looking at vintage purchases, so they're perhaps not looking at buying luxury items as the first owner, and they're looking at the resale market more and more, and that's becoming more acceptable to people to buy vintage.
0: Yes, the resale market is doing really well because you've got lots of platforms now to sell pre-loved items, not just designer goods, but all sorts of goods.
20: Absolutely, absolutely. And also people are buying items that they think that may increase in value. And even down to handbags, luxury handbags are increasing in value in the resale market sometimes. So people are looking at, they're considering their purchases much more now, and they're looking for items that they can perhaps make money on in the long term, or they can have as items that they will pass down to their children. We see this in the watch market an awful lot. But some of the brands in this group are very, very expensive. And I think people are just being careful in what they spend their money on.
0: There's a cost of living crisis that's happening all around the world. And even like places in China and the Middle East, which are traditionally that high-end market, we're seeing that demand fall.
20: Absolutely. We are seeing that fall. And people are looking at what brands are actually buying. So they're looking at a quiet luxury. They're looking for craftsmanship, longevity in the products that they buy, and less on the sort of obvious loud labels. So they're looking at heritage more as well. So this all sort of goes against that normal luxury brand, if you like.
0: And how are these luxury brands reacting to this then? Because they are losing out a little bit to that pre-loved market and slowing demand, cost of living. What do you think they'll do to try and regain that market share?
20: I think they'll bring out different lines, new styles. I think that they'll look at their marketing and try and improve their marketing, because alongside, you know, the internet and all the sales via the internet rather than physical sales, you've also got the opportunity to really market your product on lots of different platforms. So I think we'll see a sort of surge in quality marketing and eye-catching marketing. What we're finding with that is that people need to be excited and engaged quickly. You can't have necessarily a slow burn on your marketing platforms.
0: And it's interesting because they're not just in fashion, they're in perfume and even champagne. And it's interesting with champagne. So we heard this clip the other day on one of our sister stations of Katie Price saying that she prefers Prosecco to champagne. And that's somebody that possibly could afford champagne. So it's interesting because even though these tastes are very expensive, people have a palate that's wider and not necessarily wanting that more expensive product.
20: No, and cocktails as well. You know, you're seeing sort of more people asking for cocktails than a glass of champagne. It's not necessarily the go-to drink anymore. I think Moët is always going to be that sort of iconic, well-known brand for champagne. But I do think that people are drinking less as well. You know, people are not drinking as much as they used to do, particularly the young people. They'll often sort of have a mocktail rather than a glass of champagne. So, yeah, people tastes are changing. Habits are changing. People are looking at what they're spending and investing more rather than sort of splurging. So I think that's having an effect.
0: Okay, Maria, thank you very much for joining us. Maria Malone there, who's worked in the fashion industry for decades and is founder of the Fashion Business Hub. That's the end of this edition of World Business Report. Don't forget to download our podcasts where you get them from. I've been Vishala Sripathma. You can follow me on my socials. I'm at BBC Vishala SP. Thanks for listening.

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0: Coming up on the Arts Hour with me, Nikki Baty, two Oscar winners, Sandra Bullock and Nicole Kidman, on resurrecting practical magic. But will the sequel be cursed or spellbinding?
1: It turns out that the curse wasn't cured or solved the way that they thought, and that it's actually a generational thing. But what she's done is hide her children's truth from them, where they don't know what their power is, so it puts them in danger, which is a mom. You want to protect your kids.
0: Heartstopper creator Alice Oseman on writing the smash comic books, the global hit Netflix series, and now the movie. And US actor Dominic Sessa talks about playing a young Anthony Bourdain in the movie Tony. Also on the show, double Pulitzer Prize winning novelist Colson Whitehead on his Harlem trilogy, and my conversation with Radhe Chuggi, one of India's most exciting and acclaimed Bharatanatyam dancers. All that and more coming up on the Arts Hour.
2: BBC News with Chris Berrow. The US Defense Department says the war with Iran has led to shortfalls in munitions and a bottleneck in resupply. A new report says the Pentagon is now working to streamline procurement and production to address the shortages. Here's our White House reporter, Bernda Busman.
3: President Trump, Secretary Hegseth, and other administration officials have spent months dismissing reports of any shortages in munitions and often quite angrily attacking the reporters who filed those reports. As recently as today, when the White House was asked about the Inspector General's report at the Pentagon, they dismissed it and said that the president has more than enough weapons necessary.
2: A Republican lawmaker has initiated an impeachment process in the U.S. Congress, which could lead to a vote over the removal from office of the Defense Secretary, Pete Hegseth. Thomas Massie is accusing him of abusing his office by launching four unauthorized wars and military operations in Iran, Venezuela, Yemen, and the Caribbean Sea. The resolution is unlikely to pass, but a vote in the chamber is likely to be uncomfortable for Republicans ahead of November's midterm elections. In response, the Pentagon described Mr. Hegseth as a transformative leader. The chief executive of the AI chipmaker NVIDIA says there's no need for new laws on artificial intelligence. Jason Huang is one of several tech bosses speaking at a conference in California amid growing calls for companies to slow down the pace of their development. Mr. Huang said AI companies should be left to assess the safety of their products. But other AI leaders disagree. Speaking at the White House, the US Attorney General Todd Blanche insisted it was not the government's job to regulate AI.
4: As far as AI is concerned, there's a lot of criminal laws. And so if anybody associated with AI violates criminal law, we'll investigate that. We already have. There's plenty of cases involving AI that we've charged individuals. I do not think it's the job of the Department of Justice to regulate. We're prosecutors, not regulators. So we're not going to try to regulate AI. AI is extraordinarily beneficial to our society.
2: President Trump has announced that the board of the Kennedy Center has agreed to shut down the building for safety reasons. He said planned renovations would only go ahead if the courts approved his move to change its name to include his own. From Washington, here's Daniel Bush.
5: The Kennedy Center board has argued that closing the center immediately is needed for safety reasons, claiming Washington's premier cultural venue is in dangerous disrepair. The decision comes as a federal judge on Tuesday again ruled that the board voted illegally to add President Trump's name to the center as part of a planned renovation of the building, reiterating a decision he made earlier this year. In a social media post, Mr. Trump said the Justice Department would appeal the latest ruling and said the center would remain shuttered and the renovation would not take place unless courts allow the name change.
2: Daniel Bush with that report. This is the latest world news from the BBC. The US Secretary of State has announced visa restrictions for South Africans responsible for race-based discrimination. Marco Rubio said the South African government had failed to address US concerns that the white minority was being targeted. Last year, President Trump ordered a halt to US aid to South Africa and the creation of a dedicated refugee scheme, prioritizing white Afrikaners after he alleged they faced a white genocide. There's little evidence to justify such claims. President Zelensky has urged Ukraine's parliament to support seven bills needed to finance the state budget deficit. They're due to be presented this week. The country is facing a gap in military funding alone of almost $27 billion. Lawmakers have been dragging their feet over passing unpopular reforms necessary for the receipt of some funds from international partners. More artists have pulled out of Ed Sheeran's US tour after the rapper Macklemore was dropped for making pro-Palestinian comments. Sheeran said it hadn't been his decision, but that hasn't been enough to silence concerns. Here's John Donison.
6: As far as I can see, it leaves him pretty much with no support acts for this tour. Now, the three acts in question are Finneas. He's the brother of the pop star Billie Eilish. There's also the Irish singer-songwriter Aaron Rowe and also the Danish pop group Lucas Graham. Earlier, Ed Sheeran had issued a statement saying he didn't want to be drawn into a debate about Israel-Palestine. He said that both sides were suffering in that conflict. But if he was hoping that those comments were going to placate people who were accompanying him on that tour, well, it clearly hasn't worked.
2: The Argentine Football Association says Lionel Messi has been called up for a farewell appearance in a home international next month. The striker announced his retirement from international football following Argentina's defeat in the World Cup final in July. But the AFA is keen that home fans can show their appreciation. That's the latest. BBC News.
0: Hello and welcome to the Arts Hour from the BBC World Service. I'm Nikki Badey, bringing you a star-studded lineup of global guests and some cultural companionship with the best arts, entertainment and culture conversation from across the BBC and beyond. Coming up, two Oscar winners, Sandra Bullock and Nicole Kidman, on resurrecting practical magic. Heartstopper creator Alice Oseman on writing the smash comic books, the global hit Netflix series and now the movie. US actor Dominic Cesar talks about playing a young Anthony Bourdain in the movie Tony, and the double Pulitzer Prize-winning novelist Colson Whitehead on his Harlem trilogy. That's not all, though. My guests on today's Arts Hour are Radhe Jaggi, one of India's most exciting and acclaimed Bharatanatyam dancers. She's here with me in the studio, as is one of the UK's most exciting and acclaimed cultural critics. Rhianna Dillon's back. Welcome to you both, and before we go any further, do you have a cultural highlight that you want to recommend to the world this week? Rhianna, I'll start with you.
7: I've been listening to Mira Sayal's memoir, Vigilante, which I am absolutely loving. I grew up with Mira Sayal as like this incredible Punjabi comic. I didn't ever see anybody else doing what she was doing on screen. So I was, as soon as I knew this was coming out, I had to buy it. But I bought it on audiobook specifically because I want to hear her telling her own story in her own words, in her own voice and her delivery. And I would really recommend doing it that way.
0: And she is. So she's a British born a Punjabi heritage woman who is now, by the way, so we thought of her as a comedian in a sketch show, then we've seen her do serious drama on screen, two Woody Allen films, one didn't make the cut, and all kinds of theatre, acclaimed theatre, but she's been made a dame this year, so she is now Dame Mira Sayal, and we're very proud of her.
7: So proud of her.
0: Vigilante. Radhe, what about you?
8: Not so recent, but I love the show Shogun.
0: Yes.
8: And I didn't realize that it was based off of a book until I already watched the whole series. And so now I've ordered all six books.
0: Oh, fun.
8: And I'm hoping to read the whole series by James Clavell. It's fantastic.
0: Thank you both so much. First then, Sandra Bullock and Nicole Kidman are leading actors in any film. And back in 1999, before either of them had won their Oscars, they co-starred as the Owen sisters in the film Practical Magic, a movie about a family with a curse. Any man they fall in love with meets a sticky end. They are also witches and seek to overcome not only the curse, but the patriarchy itself. That film is nearly three decades old, so it's probably not a big spoiler to say that by the end they succeed in the first aim, but it turns out not the latter. Cue ka-ching, an easy cash cow. Sorry, I mean sequel.
9: 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Cast by fate, tested by time, and never broken.
10: We're Owen's women. Love is our undoing.
11: Here's the thing about magic. It won't be silenced.
0: Sandra Bullock and Nicole Kidman spoke to the BBC's Clara Amfo and Lauren Laverne about where Practical Magic 2 finds the Owen sisters, Nicole's character Jilly and Sandra's character Sally.
1: Well, we find her now in a place where it turns out that the curse wasn't cured or solved the way that they thought, in that it's actually a much deeper thing. It's a generational thing, which is very metaphoric for what goes on in most of our lives in the familial sort of lineage of things. And she shut herself down and thought, if I hide the truth from my children, I will be able to protect them. But what she's done is hide her children's truth from them, where they don't know what their power is. So it's actually the reverse. She puts them in danger, which is a mom. You want to protect your kids. Mm. And sometimes it's not your job to protect them in certain situations. So this is where we find her, and she's just fearful and closed up and thinks life is in a good order.
12: Yeah.
13: And Jilly is trying to convince her that they need to know. They need to know their origins. They need to know who they are. They need to know so that they can embrace their power.
12: And Jilly is like the fun sister. She's got a big heart. She acts like a child. And you look like you had so much fun.
1: She has the best time.
12: The best time.
1: Yes.
12: You must enjoy playing that part.
13: I love playing that part. I mean, because I don't get to do that often. So suddenly I get to be sort of the whimsical one, the one who's like, let's have some.
1: See, that's how I see her in real life. I see her as that person.
13: I hope I'm like that in real life.
1: That's what I admire most about her. She's so incredibly free and just brave to do things where I would just go, no, I'm going to stay home. I'm good. I'm good right here where I am.
14: So, Sandra, you already talked a little bit about that incredible Owens family home, which fans will remember from the first film. What was it like being back on set after 28 years?
1: It was, what was so ironic is that we scouted locations. We went to Malta. We were in Paris walking in the rain going, there's so much of this book that we could put into the movie. And then we go to the back lot at Warner Brothers in the rain in January, and it's muddy, and we see this sea of brown, and we realized, this is our home.
14: And of course, Nicole, you know, a film about witches needs a black cat. Yeah. And you are a cat person. You've always been a cat person.
13: I am.
14: As we can see here, we've got, I think we've got some pictures of you on set
13: cat,
14: here.
13: That's Priscilla. Oh. But we had a black cat in our family too, called Pinkle Purr.
1: What was it?
13: Pinkle Purr.
1: Pinkle
13: Purr. A.A. Milne. Tatu was the mother of Pinkle Purr. A little black nothing of feet and
1: completely lost me.
13: Okay.
1: Yeah, sure.
13: I digress. That cat is the best cat I've ever worked with on camera. And cats can be a little tricky on camera. And that cat did everything it was asked to do. Yeah. Sandy cast the cat.
1: Pure by vanity choices, I was like, this is a much more attractive cat than the one.
0: Sandra Bullock and Nicole Kidman talking about Practical Magic 2. My guests on today's Arts Hour are the critic, broadcaster and podcaster Rhianna Dillon and dancer Radhe Jaggi. Rhianna, thoughts on the film?
15: So I rewatched Practical Magic in advance. And the thing about that film is that it is very charming. There is this old school nostalgia about it. It's very romantic. It's a world that you sort of want to live in, actually. Mm. There's a real coziness, homeliness to it. The sequel is just nonsensical.
0: Is it?
15: Yeah, it is. There's this whole portion where they come to England, and actually I feel like Americans doing England is quite bizarre. It was bizarre watching it with a predominantly UK audience.
0: Right.
15: Because we were all just in fits of giggles at like the wrong bit.
0: Okay.
15: You know, they take a little train down to the country somewhere, except it's like a Pullman train.
0: Like a steam train.
15: Yeah, yeah, exactly. They have.
0: We do have a couple though.
15: Yeah, we do, but you probably wouldn't get it, you know, 10 minutes.
0: Yeah,
15: exactly. There's a character in it called Ian Wright, which again, just check that he's not, you know, a local national treasure.
0: Yes, he's a very famous footballer, Radhe.
15: Yes, of course.
0: You know that? Oh, well done. Okay.
15: International.
14: international
15: football star. It is genuinely a joy to see Sandra Bullock and Nicole Kidman back together. You can tell, even on the press tour, how much fun they have with each other. But it doesn't feel like this was a reason to make a sequel.
0: Okay. And Radhe, if you could make a sequel to any film, whether it's an Indian film, an international film, what would it be?
8: I saw Mona Lisa Smile recently, and I thought it would be really interesting to see like what that particular professor was doing 25 years later.
0: Which the people who've never seen it, will you briefly tell us what the movie's about?
8: Julia Roberts is a teacher, and she starts to teach, I think, in a in a undergrad program, and she's teaching in this girls' college, Wellesley, I think. And there are some brilliant students, but all of them are engaged and about to get married, and they have to give up their education, and they're not even thinking of a career as a possibility. And Julia Stiles is an incredible potential law student.
0: Yeah.
8: And then she chooses to be married instead of go to college, even though she gets into Yale. And it's kind of, Julia Roberts has to face her opinion and slight bias that she has about why girls get married or why women choose to have families.
16: That's a really interesting one.
8: Or why women
16: one.
8: Don't have,
16: yeah.
8: You know, why they have to go to college and why they want to do. It's a good balance of the two. And I think she would have really enjoyed, that character would have really enjoyed to see what women are doing today. And I wonder how she would react to that.
16: That's situation. A really good idea. Thank you both so much. You're listening to The Arts Hour from the BBC World Service. I'm Nikki Bady. Heartstopper is a hugely popular LGBTQ plus coming of age franchise created by British author and illustrator Alice Oseman. It spans a webcomic, a graphic novel series, and a wildly popular Netflix television adaptation. The teenage lead characters, Nick and Charlie, are friends at the fictional Truam Grammar School who develop a romantic relationship. Alice Oseman adapted her own books into the Emmy Award-winning TV series and has ended the stories with a Netflix movie, Heartstopper Forever, coinciding with the sixth and final book. The film picks up where season three of the TV series left off, and we find Nick and Charlie facing a fateful decision that could change their relationship forever.
17: Nick always thinks about the future. It's like he's there in his mind already, trying to stop a mistake that hasn't happened yet. Never used to think about the future at all.
18: It's because you were too busy surviving.
16: The BBC's Kirsty Walke spoke to Alice Oseman about why Heartstopper has resonated with people around the world.
19: The core ethos of Heartstopper, I think, is that no matter what difficult times you might be going through in your life, there's always joy and hope and light and friendship to be found despite it all. There's always light at the end of the tunnel. So for me, it's always been this balancing act of exploring real issues for teenagers while also showing that sort of positive, optimistic light.
20: The rest of the Truam Grammar School gang are back too. Elle, Tao, Isaac, Tara and Darcy. And it's always juggled a lot of characters and unique stories. Is it hard to decide who you're going to focus on more fully than others, who you're going to give these little brilliant nuggets of storylines to?
19: Yes, I mean, that's been the big challenge with the TV show as opposed to the comics, because the comics are very focused on Nick and Charlie as the main characters, while in the TV show we tried to expand the scope a little bit and to give those supporting characters bigger stories. It's pretty difficult to balance all those stories when you've got sort of eight or nine main characters in a show that's only half an hour long. But that's kind of the fun of it as well.
20: What I think was brilliant is you decided that novel form, which you'd done with Solitaire, your debut novel, when it was coming on to really focusing on Nick and Charlie, you opted to write it as a graphic novel. And that was such a fateful decision. And what prompted that change? Because it was such a big change. And it also then took your kind of readership to a new level.
19: Well, I tried initially to plan Heartstopper as a prose novel.

0: I mean, you just wanted to give that positive experience because that positive experience is a reinforcing tool.
1: It's interesting because the phenomenon of a positive queer story, that was really not in my mind when I started making Heartstopper. I came into making Heartstopper from the world of young adult fiction, in which even at that time, there was actually quite a lot of joyful, uplifting, queer stories. And so when people had that reaction to Heartstopper where it was like, people have never seen a happy, joyful, queer romance before, I was really, really surprised, actually, because that wasn't something that I thought was unusual, maybe, but maybe I just wasn't sort of clocked into what the TV landscape was like at that time.
0: So Heartstopper Forever is coming out just weeks after you've published volume 6 of your book series. Both are billed as a final time, supposedly the last time we're going to see Nick and Charlie. Is that never or never say never?
1: I always say never say never. I feel like you never know what's going to happen in the future.
0: There's a wonderful vignette in the film with Derek Jacobi and his real life husband, you know, when they're clearly looking after each other through difficult times in their later years.
1: That whole scene in the film is Charlie sort of looking at what his future with Nick could be. It's such a beautiful moment because it's sadly still rare to see a queer couple of that age just out and about living their lives. But it gives Charlie so much hope. And I think it gives us as viewers so much hope that that is what might be ahead for us in the world.
2: Alice Oseman, Heartstopper Forever, and the original seasons of the series are sitting on Netflix, and the books are all available for you to read. My guests on today's Arts Hour are cultural critic Rhianna Dillon and Indian classical dancer Radhe Juggy. Rhianna, do you think this is the end of Heartstopper then?
3: I mean, yeah, I sort of believe Alice when she says that. Oh, you know, speaking about sequels and money making and all that sort of thing. Actually, I feel like she has that integrity there where she feels that Charlie and Nick's story have come to an end.
2: You're a fan, presumably.
3: I'm a big fan, but I think also they tied it up really beautifully, and they did give us a little insight into the future by having Derek Jacobi and his husband there. You know, it was an extension. It was a look forward.
2: Radhe, what about graphic novels in India? Are they very popular? And are there any Indian versions we should know about?
4: They are very popular. There's a huge upsurge of people reading Japanese graphic novels in India, and now they are recreating some of the stories that are common in India and kind of putting their own twist to it. But we also kind of grew up with the old school Amar Chitrakatha and Tinkle and all of that. So Amar Chitrakatha takes all these traditional Indian stories and history that has been passed on, and it was like in a comic format. So all of us growing up as children, because we did not grow up in joint families anymore, and we didn't have a grandmother or a great-grandmother who was telling you stories every day, this is how we kind of were introduced to it. So you'd read Mahabharata and Ramayana all in this short form. So each comic would cover one story. And because the Mahabharata is a story inside a story inside a story, you'd
2: these
4: get little, little bits.
2: These are epics, essentially, aren't they?
4: You'll get little, little bits of it over a period of time, and they're so well done, and they're like iconic. You can now buy the AKC set. It's like a cultural phenomenon that everybody knows and everybody understands. And you can always find a new story about Mahabharata, even if you've been learning it or studying it for years. Mm. It's never ending.
2: Okay. Thank you both so much. You're with The Arts Hour. I'm Nikki Beatty. Anthony Bourdain was an American writer, chef, TV presenter, and according to many in the media, Hellraiser, who made his name globally with the book Kitchen Confidential about the frenetic and destructive realities of working in a busy restaurant. He became a global TV star with series like No Reservations and the Emmy-winning travel and food show Parts Unknown, and then tragically died by suicide in 2018. There's now a biopic for you to see covering his pre-fame life. It's called Tony and focuses on one summer when, as a directionless teenager, he found himself working in a restaurant in Provincetown, Massachusetts. Actor Dominic Sessa, so brilliant in The Holdovers, plays the unmoored and sometimes unlikable Tony, being taken under the tough love wing of a seafood chef played by Antonio Banderas.
5: Hey, this is filthy. Come on, hey.
6: Sorry.
5: One roll hard, one catch fries, two sets, full.
6: You know I can cook too.
7: Excuse me?
8: Kid says he's a cook, chef.
7: Yeah, wonderful.

0: Jason DeRosso from ABC Radio National's The Screen Show spoke to the actor Dominic Sessa and Tony's Canadian director, Matt Johnson. He asked the director whether Anthony Bourdain fans will be fans of this film.
1: That's impossible because, you know, I'll tell you, I've learned that Anthony Bourdain means something extremely specific to each person who loves him. Mm-hmm. And I think that because his life was on its surface very in the open, like, I let you see me, warts and all, here's everything that's wrong with me, here's everything I love. I don't want to say this negatively, but I think it also masked in some way who he was privately. And because of that, I think people are able to connect with him in an extremely personal way that even they can't explain. And so what will surprise them is probably them being confronted by a different interpretation of him as a young man. I don't think there's anything that when we were making the film, we were like, whoa, the fans are really going to react. Those conversations never happened once. In fact, we never really thought, okay, so what would Anthony Bourdain say, think, do? Right? Like, we were making a character that was living inside of Dom, and it was coming out of him.
2: I mean, I didn't realize he was really into wanting to be a writer. And I thought that artistic side to him was really fascinating. But you know, he has this, obviously he had this self-destructive streak as well as being brilliant in many ways. Dom, if I could ask you, given that you inhabited this character for so long, you know, what light do you think this film sheds on that destructive streak?
3: I don't know. I think Matt and I talked a lot about how this was kind of a pattern in his life, you know, like after 1975, he struggled with addiction and then other problems later in life. So he always kind of had this consistent, darkness in him in a way. And I think what I hope people realize in this, watching this movie, is that there's a certain time in your life, especially when you're young, where it's critical to sort of address those things. If you don't take care with them in the proper way, it's can be detrimental.
2: Finally, did you learn to cook at all on set, or were you already a cook?
3: No, I mean, I worked in a bakery when I was younger, so I baked a lot of things. I know how to make donuts and stuff. Yeah. But Antonio Banderas was really capable in the kitchen, and he actually taught me a lot personally. But before, no, I learned how to shuck oysters, actually. Mm-hmm. This guy, Eli Sussman, he taught me how to shuck oysters.
0: Actor Dominic Sessa and director Matt Johnson talking about Tony. I just want the later part of his life distilled into a two-hour Anthony movie now, please. Rihanna, what did you make of Tony?
4: I really loved it, actually. I really enjoyed myself. I had to immediately go and eat a load of oysters. I didn't know anything about Anthony Bourdain, actually. I hadn't grown up with him. I'm not really interested in celebrity chefs, like his travel logs.
0: Rade, you have watched them, haven't you?
5: I've seen his show. Parts Unknown is fantastic. He's such an intensely alive person. He has no reservations about himself in any way. And he kind of brought food that was not cleaned up and polished for presentation. He brought food that was homely and hearty. And my favorite thing is that he goes to where knives are made, and the person makes a knife for him, and then he cooks for him. And how they handle food is different from how professional chefs handle food. And it's so raw and wild, and you feel like you're at the edge of life when you hear him talk and when you hear him interact with people.
0: He did a few shows in India. So he went to Amritsar. Mm-hmm. So that's like the Punjab, the North, Rajasthan, Kolkata, which was Calcutta. So, and then Mumbai and Kerala. You're from the southern state of Tamil Nadu. So what would you have fed him if he came to you?
5: He's very famously known to have said that if you're a vegetarian, you're sort of insulting the local culture. But he also said that the one place he could happily eat vegetarian food is in India. Because in India, non-vegetarian and vegetarian food, the meat is not the bulk of the meal. It's always one more dish. So you always have a rice and a gravy and a vegetable, and then you have a meat dish along with it. It's never like the full meal. So what would I make for him? I think I would make a very simple, like an everyday South Indian meal. We use a lot of pulses. We use a lot of different grains. And to just make like our version of a little salad, like a kosambri, which is like a cucumber and dal salad, and make a little bit of a pulse heavy gravy. We call it pal charu, which is like a green gram, and we put a little bit of milk in it at the end, and you have that with rice. And I mean,
4: my stomach's
5: it's everyday food for us.
0: So packed with flavor. Thank you both so much. That's it for part one of the show, but don't go away. Still to come, the incredible novelist behind the Underground Railroad and the Nickel Boys, Colson Whitehead. I'll be talking to Radhe Juggy, one of India's most renowned dancers. The Arts Hour's back after this.
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0: Still to come on the Arts Hour with me, Nikki Beatty, the mighty double Pulitzer Prize-winning American novelist Colson Whitehead.
1: I wanted to write a heist novel, and then I kept coming up with more and more capers and jobs for my protagonist, and so it became three stories in one.
0: The Thai-born drummer, composer, and music producer Serlin, and I'll be speaking to the extraordinary Indian dancer Radhe Jaggi about her Bharatanatyam performances. All that and more still to come on the Arts Hour.
2: BBC News with Chris Berrow. The boss of the artificial intelligence company OpenAI has said the world should trust his industry's ability to do the right thing amid persistent concerns it's developing too quickly. Sam Altman said AI models had become so intelligent that a reset was now required. The US Defense Department says the war with Iran has led to shortfalls in munitions and a bottleneck in resupply. The White House spokeswoman said the U.S. military had enough arms to serve all President Trump's strategic goals and beyond. A Republican congressman has filed articles of impeachment against the U.S. Defense Secretary. Representative Thomas Massey accuses Pete Hegseth of abusing his office by launching unauthorized wars and military operations. The U.S. Secretary of State has announced visa restrictions for South Africans responsible for race-based discrimination. Marco Rubio said the South African government had failed to address U.S. concerns that the white minority was being targeted. There's little evidence to justify the concerns. President Trump says the board of the Kennedy Center has agreed to shut it down for safety reasons. He said planned renovations would only go ahead if the courts approved his move to change its name. The UN Security Council has held an emergency meeting on Yemen, where the Houthi militia has seized territory and consolidated its control of the Bab al-Mandeb Strait. Council members agreed that freedom of navigation must be maintained to prevent disruption to global supply chains. More artists have pulled out of Ed Sheeran's US tour after the rapper Macklemore was dropped for making pro-Palestinian comments. Sheeran said it hadn't been his decision to sack the support act. Lionel Messi's been called up for a farewell appearance for Argentina in a home international next month so that home fans can show their appreciation for him. The striker announced his retirement from international football following the World Cup final in July. BBC News.
0: Welcome back to the Arts Hour from the BBC World Service with me, Nikki Beatty. And if you've only just joined us, in the first half of the show, we heard from Sandra Bullock and Nicole Kidman about Conjuring Practical Magic 2. Alice Oseman, creator of the Heartstopper universe of books, TV and now film. And actor Dominic Sessa on playing the legendary Anthony Bourdain. Coming up in a moment, the mighty American novelist Colson Whitehead, drummer, composer and music producer Serlin from Thailand. And I'll be speaking to my guest, Radhe Jaggi, legendary in her field of Indian dance. She's here with me in the studio, as is our cultural critic this week, Rhianna Dillon. First, though, in 2019, novelist Colson Whitehead appeared on the cover of Time magazine labeled America's Storyteller. That was before his Pulitzer Prize-winning books, The Nickel Boys and The Underground Railroad, had been adapted for the screen and before he'd written his acclaimed Harlem trilogy. The first was Harlem Shuffle, set in the criminal underbelly of New York in the 1960s. He came onto the Arts Hour back in 2021 to talk about that and was an absolute joy. Now, his third and final installment, Cool Machine, brings the action to the 1980s. Colson Whitehead was recently at the Edinburgh Book Festival in Scotland and spoke to the BBC's James Crawford. Here he is, riffing on how the trilogy came about.
1: I wanted to write a heist novel, and then I kept coming up with more and more capers and jobs for my protagonist, and so it became three stories in one. And then I kept coming up with even more stories, so I was like, maybe it's a duology, but I'm not sure what a duology is. So it became a trilogy, and I figured I would follow him over three decades, which means you really have to do that. So he's in his late 20s in the first book. He's now in his mid-50s, and you really have to show him aging into middle-agedness. When we start in the first book, his kids are 1 year old, one and two. In the next book, they've gone to college, they've left the house. He's a kind of depressed, empty nester. I'm not sure if a lot of crime novelists write about empty nesters. But for me, it was a real joy. It was from my own experience, and so I'm putting myself in there. So, yes, it's 30 years in the life of a this person. He's a fence. He wanted to be a upstanding citizen. He has a store, good family man. But there's a part of him that's always saying, let's do some crimes. And so he gets involved in the criminal life over these three books. And we find him now in Cool Machine, sort of wondering what's next. His store is doing fine. His fencing business is doing fine.
3: Just explain to us what a fence is for the upstanding citizens of England who might not understand.
1: So if you see a heist movie, the fence comes in after all. Everyone else has done the hard work. And so the thieves have stolen $2 million in gems. Half of them are shot. They're crawling. They're bloody. They go to the fence. And the fence says, I'll give you 10 cents on the dollar. So the fence is the intermediary between the illicit world and the legit world. He or she will wash the dirty jewels and bring them back into polite society, circulation. And he's an in-between figure. I think what I like about the psychology of the fence is that they have a face they show to the world. A lot of them will have a legit storefront. And then the back is where they do their illicit business. And so that divided nature really pays off, I think, in Ray's characterization.
3: Cool Machine marks the end of your Harlem trilogy, following on from the previous two books, Harlem Shuffle and Crook Manifesto. And this novel itself is split into three separate but interlinking stories, which are sort of archetypes of the crime genre. There's the fabled One Last Heist, there's A Deal Gone Sideways, and then finally there's coming out of sort of crook retirement to atone for the sins of the past. How did you go about putting your own stamp on these familiar stories?
1: Well, you know, I've worked in different genres before, and I'm coming from the outside. I want to make them my own, but also salute what I love about the genre. I want to figure out what I can subvert, make new, make my own, and that's what I'm always doing. In terms of these stories, each book has three, so that's nine different capers. You don't want to repeat yourself. Definitely, I wanted to stick the landing in the third book and not screw up the trilogy. I'm not sure if I knew what I was getting into. Mm. There's a lot of words in one book, and it turns out if you do a trilogy, that's literally three times as many words. So I was definitely preoccupied with making sure that the final three capers were new. It's the 80s. I wanted to go big, and so the crimes are a bit bigger. And also I wanted to have a really satisfying thematic and emotional resolution for my characters that we've been following for three books and 30 years.
0: Colson Whitehead, our cultural critic today is Rhianna Dillon. Rhianna, I know you've seen adaptations. Have you been a fan?
4: I really love the adaptations. So I saw Nickel Boys, which was directed by Romel Ross. And it's such an, I mean, it's a tough watch. It's a tough story about two young men at a reform school, boys at a reform school. But what's so interesting about the way that it's shot is that it's a POV. It's a
0: point of view.
4: It's an individual perspective. So rather than, so you always got the camera as if somebody is looking out.
0: Which that annoyed me. Sorry, but it did.
4: It's a very...
0: There was just no need.
4: I disagree because it's coming at it from a whole new way of looking at movie making. We don't... It's jarring because we're not used to it.
0: Yeah.
4: It's hard to watch because...
0: I don't want to get used to that.
4: Fair, fair. I thought it gave us a little way in, a little window into a story. You know, we have seen stories of a similar nature before, but this was unforgettable because of the way that it
0: was filmed.
4: Yeah,
0: you're right about that. You are right.
4: And it doesn't shy away. You know, we are seeing it always from these boys' perspectives. I thought it was really beautiful. And then again, Barry Jenkins with the Underground Railroad. I mean, available on Amazon Prime, Prime Video, I think, still. Make sure you go and see that because it is he's an amazing filmmaker anyway. Like the way that he can visualize heartbreaking stories, he's always been so good at that, but also finding the joy and the love within it. So the two of them, Colson Whitehead and Barry Jenkins together, match made in heaven. And the fact that Colson Whitehead is attracting these really interesting African-American directors makes me really excited for adaptations of the Harlem trilogy,
0: which we think Apple TV are going to make, don't
4: we? This would be fantastic.
0: Rade, are you excited at the prospect? Because I know you want to read his books. What attracts you to what he's written?
5: I actually didn't know about him, and then I looked him up, and I just, any trilogy, honestly, I'm on a plane so much, so any book that's not just over in one plane journey that I can then pick up the next book at the next bookstore before my next flight, I'm there for it. So.
0: So what are the best trilogies in your opinion, whether it's books or films?
5: So iconically, Lord of the Rings. I could not say that. But one of my favorite trilogies is the Ibis trilogy, which is by Amitav Ghosh.
0: Oh, yes.
5: It starts with the Sea of Poppies. And then it's also based in a time when, you know, British colonial history around India and China and all of the complexities of that, the complexities of the trade, but also complexities of individual people who lived in that time. And as much as you, when you study history, you study all the brave people that stood up for it, or you study all the adventurous people who did these things. But this follows so many like everyday characters who are just trying to live their lives and keep their families together. And it's set in this really turbulent time in history. It's amazing. And Amitav Ghosh's ability to describe things is really beautiful. And again, it was one of those things. I read the first book and then I was in another country and I picked up the second book and I was in an... And it, trilogies, they're...
0: Rihanna's making notes. She's going to read
6: it. I'm writing this down.
5: They should be making a movie on that or a series or something on that.
0: Yes.
5: It's so visually alive.
0: What about you, Rihanna? Best trilogy? Film or book, it's up to you.
4: I mean, I love His Dark Materials by Philip Pullman.
6: Me too.
5: Yes.
4: I fell in love with them so young as well, but have never forgotten them. I still read them. I still listen to the audio
0: books. Did you want to be Lyra?
4: I did, but I was just in love with Will. I kind of wanted to be Will.
0: I wanted to be Lyra.
4: Yeah. I just wanted to
5: hang out with the polar bear. Yes. Whatever character. Like, come on.
4: The appeal of having like a demon who was like your best friend and like your id as well. And going back to world building, I mean, come on.
0: Yes, that for me was my...
4: But I think those got better and better, which is quite rare with trilogies. I think sometimes the last is always the worst, but not in the case of The Amber Spyglass, which was wonderful.
0: Thank you so much, both of you. You're listening to The Arts Air from the BBC World Service. Let's turn the spotlight onto Radhe Jaggi now. What happens when the human body becomes an entire language? That's my way of describing Bharatanatyam, the Indian classical dance tradition from Tamil Nadu, that's South India. Intricate footwork, hand gestures, facial expressions, and extraordinary physical precision combined to tell stories, evoke emotion, and explore everything from the human to the divine. And one of the dancers carrying that ancient form into the present is Radhe Jaggi. I went to see her perform Bhakta in London recently, and I was mesmerized and transported. So Radhe, for someone who's never experienced a Bharatanatyam recital performance, how would you describe what's happening when you dance? What are you doing and revealing?
5: There's so many things happening at the same time. One is, of course, you have the technical choreography of it that you're thinking about. You're thinking about the space you're in, the light you're in. You're also, because you have thought through a certain perspective or you've thought through a certain journey from beginning to end, and you're kind of conscious about whether it is being portrayed to the audience. Are they able to understand? Are they with you at every moment? But Bhakta in particular, because it talks about devotion.
0: What does Bhakta mean?
5: Bhakta means devotee, and Bhakti is devotion. And the way I look at it is not as being devoted to any one thing, but as being, as a quality of being. And so kind of exploring some traditional and some non-traditional themes through that lens. And what's happening on stage is that as much as you're trying to embody a certain emotion or a certain character, there is also always this constant running of the mathematics behind it, the music behind it, the patterns that you're trying to create, and the story that you're trying to start from beginning to end. And it allowed me to maybe explore themes that are not common in dance. Like, for example, we also look at the conversation between death and a particular character, which would not be considered great to put on stage. It's a little inauspicious. But these art forms allow you to do that because it's like language. It's a grammar. You can write whatever you want with it once you know the language.
0: Yeah.
5: And it's important for everyone to understand it's not ancient. It's not stuck in the past. It's very relevant.
0: Well, you've brought it very much into the present, haven't you? There's an extraordinary language of hand gestures, facial expressions, eye movements. Can you describe for us how a single gesture or movement, like an eye movement, can tell a story?
5: So when you first start learning the movements, there are Sanskrit verses that you memorize. And so you're taught, okay, you move your eyes to the side, to this side is one particular thing. Up and down is one thing. Round is one thing. But then as you start learning more and more choreographies, your teacher starts to teach you how you look to the side, what it can mean. You can look very sneakily to the side. You can turn your head and be bold about it. You can tilt your head and then look to the side. Oh. And all of those things communicate very different things. Mm. So how do you look to the side in a way that the audience understands the same thing that you understand? And the same thing with hand gestures, or the same thing with facial expressions.
0: Well, I came with a friend who had no previous experience of the form, and I was concerned that, like, maybe not understanding some of the basics, let alone the mudras, like the hand gestures that all mean different things, that he wouldn't necessarily be able to follow. But you do something really clever and beautiful before each piece and story. Tell us what you do.
5: I have stolen this from some other very legendary Bharatanatyam dancers. There is a very senior dancer called Alar Melwali. The first time I saw her perform, she stepped onto stage in the spotlight and she kind of has a very poetic way of expressing what she's about to do, and she does it with her hand gestures and everything. And initially I thought, why is she doing this? Because it's a very Indian audience. Then I saw Nrityagram. There were two Odissi dancers, Shurupa Sen and Bijoyini Satpathy. And Bijoyini comes on stage and does the dancing, but Shurupa does the speaking. And that's even more stylized and even more. So I kind of drew from that, because my audience tends to be quite mixed culturally, and they're from all over the world. But I do it a little more casually.
0: I kind of
5: speak to the audience like they're my friends.
0: But you do it in a very succinct way. So in, you know, a couple of paragraphs, you've told us the story we're about to see. You've shown us that that means fish or swimming, or it's a work of art, just you doing that. So the night that I saw you, one of the stories that you performed was the Alak Niranjan story. It was outstanding, and I loved the music. Will you just briefly tell us that story?
5: So the Alak Niranjan, the story is an epic poem written by Pandarinatha Galagali, who's a poet from North Karnataka. And every time I heard it, I would just be in tears. So the story is that this saint or this sannyasi was going begging for alms from home to home. And this is very much part of the spiritual tradition. So if somebody comes to your home, you serve them food, you never send them away. And they only take alms for that day. They don't take food and keep it for the next day. So what they get is what they eat, and that's it. So he's come to her home, and she's this very wealthy woman. She's married. She's got children. She looks at him and she sees the fire in his eyes, and she just falls into them. So the next day, when he comes again the next day, unable to stop herself, she just looks at him and she says, "Your eyes are so full of fire and I have such desire." So he doesn't say anything. He just says Alak Niranjan, and he kind of walks away. On the third day, when he comes back to the village to again beg for alms, she's already waiting at the door, because now she has, you know, she's given away the secret. She's told him how she feels. And he comes begging for alms, and the only thing that they own is this one wooden bowl. They don't own anything else. And instead of receiving alms, he gives her the bowl. And he says, "Oh, mother, yesterday you said that my eyes were so beautiful and full of fire. You expressed your desire for them. So here, take them." And he plucks out his eyes and he just hands them to her, completely unconcerned about his own pain or his own sacrifice, hoping that it'll spark a spiritual journey in her. And these are sort of, this is one of many stories of these kind of sannyasis who existed, who had no care or concern about themselves. If they had anything to offer and if it would impact somebody else, they would just give it. And it's so beautiful and so intense. And the music is incredible. And I have to say that it's not, I didn't choreograph it. I didn't set it. I just played the music one day and it just sort of happened. And I take no credit for how that piece comes out. Every time I do it, I'm in tears when I think about it. And I just have to listen to the story and it breaks something within me.
0: Your feet are so percussive and rhythmic. What does the dancer have to learn physically to like make those sounds and create that rhythm and be so precise?
5: So it's very much part of the grammar of Bharatanatyam. There's a lot of mathematics and pattern making that goes into it, but it's also a lot about technique. How you stamp your feet makes a difference. And of course, different floorings have different sound, and that's also why we wear ankle bells.
0: Yes.
5: So that they emphasize the movement. And we explore a lot of patterns. In any sort of 8-beat time cycle, we divide it in very different ways. We talk about patterns of threes. We have different ways in which we do endings. And in Bharatanatyam, we have a lot of cross patterns. There are many times when the percussion is doing one thing and the dancers are doing something else.
0: It blows my mind. It really does. And I'm really bad at math, so I mean, it's just...
5: I am too, by the
0: are
5: way.
0: You?
5: I,
0: how can you be?
5: I finished 10th grade math and I was so happy that I passed my examination and that I never had to study math again. And one of the reasons I went to college to learn dance was I don't have to do homework and I don't have to do math. And all they did in the beginning was teach us math and time cycles. But the approach to math is very different. It's a lot more patterns. And so visually I see the patterns as opposed to actually doing the mental math of it. And I think that's the only reason I managed to be a dancer. Otherwise, I would have struggled much more than I do already.
0: Radhe Jaggi, for now, thank you. And if you get the chance to see Radhe perform live anywhere in the world, rush for those tickets. Where are you next?
5: I'm heading to New York next. I'll be there on September 19th for a festival called Erasing Borders. And it's a festival of Indian dance. And I'll be presenting some of the pieces that you saw on Saturday.
0: Thank you, Radhe. You're listening to The Arts Hour from the BBC World Service with me, Nikki Bedi. Finally, on today's Arts Hour, drummer, composer and music producer Salin is from Thailand and now lives and works in Canada. Her work, described as Afro-Thai funk, reflects a global palette of influences, and her album, Ramana, has received wide praise around the world. When she was in the UK recently, she was one of the last musicians to play in session at the BBC's legendary Maida Vale Studios, which recently closed its doors for the last time. Here she is talking to Jam Supernova about what it meant to her.
6: It's such an honor to be here because like so many legendary artists played here, like the Beatles and Nirvana and all, and so much more. So I just feel very honored to be able to play here right before.
7: Yeah.
6: They're gonna close.
7: Well, I always wonder, like, you know, are we being a little bit over sentimental, giving a place so much sort of, you know, emotion, attaching emotion so much to a place. Is there a musical place or space for you that you feel kind of has that same kind of pull? Could be anywhere in the world. Is there a space or place for yourself and your music?
6: I think definitely Thailand, because that's where I grew up. Mm. And the vibe there, the people there, you know, a place is not just a place. It's like you had mentioned, there's like emotional tie to it. There's like passion in it. There's like events that happened, right? So I think almost everywhere I go, I feel that way in a way, because wherever I make music, it kind of holds a special meaning to me.
7: Before we get into the session, I'm wondering, you know, we supported the album Ramana last year. We loved it. It was a real sort of standout for us. We did the sort of, you know, interview about the concept behind it, but like a year on from the record coming out, what's been going on for you? Like, how has life changed? What's happened?
6: Life has changed completely.
7: Yeah.
6: I get to tour the whole world. I get to tour US. I get to tour Europe for the first time, and then even Asia and going to Japan and like, just taking my music to different places that I wasn't able to do before. And within just 1 year, we went to so many different territories and continents and meeting so many different people.
7: And that's because of the album, this idea of traveling sonically between, you know, Thailand and West Africa, and this idea of what if the sound and the drum had traveled a different way around the world. As you've sort of toured the music and played these songs, have they taken on any new meanings?
6: Yeah, totally. For example, Igun Gun, which we always have played in Maida Vale, like, I feel like this year when I heard it, my meaning of a song or like my emotion to it has grown so much.
7: I mean, for those that don't know, you know, you traveled with a suitcase-sized drum.
6: Mm-hmm.
7: Tell me about that drum.
6: Yeah, it's called the Kuto drum. It's actually my husband who built it. Him and his mom was building it and selling it for a while. But yeah, he designed it. It was just, you know, I actually was busking before I became a full-time musician. So I would like just take my drums on the street and go play. So when we were trying to do the nature series, they started in Montreal. He said, oh, there's this spot on top of the mountain. I need to bring you there. And he was helping me carry all the drums. And he's like, how did you carry all this by yourself?
7: Wow.
6: I had like one suitcase and another like, kind of like a caddy with the drum attached to it. And then that night, like I saw on YouTube, somebody made like a suitcase version of the Kuta drum, but not exactly. And then when he saw that, he's like, I'm going to build one. I'm like, please don't build
7: that's
6: one.
7: That's love. That's real love. And a man builds you a drum.
6: Yeah.

0: the Thai-born drummer Salim performing. Radhe, as a fellow performer, do you have that same emotional connection to a particular venue or space, somewhere special? If so, where and why?
1: I'm very lucky that I get to perform at home quite a lot to a home audience, and that's nice, but it's not so much about the space as the people I perform to.
0: Right.
1: So I don't have one particular venue that I like, but I do like performing to smaller audiences because they're with you a little bit more and you can kind of converse with them and you can interact with them. And a lot of my performances tend to be to much larger audiences, and so you're very presenting. But if it's a small audience, you're just kind of chatting with them and they're kind of in it with you.
0: Rihanna, what about you? A favorite venue or cinema that you go to? Is there somewhere where you just get there and you go, oh yeah, this is...
2: I have several of those. A lot of them around Soho in London, because that's where I do a lot of screenings. But also I love the Vista Theatre in LA, in Los Angeles. It's owned by Tarantino now, but it's sort of like art deco. It's a beautiful cinema from the 20s. I had such an exciting experience there seeing Alex Garland's Civil War.
0: You saw it there?
2: Yes.
0: Wow.
2: Which was really, really cool. And they have like the reels before the film, you know, like the old cartoons, black and white. It was just like going back in time. This is what theatre should be. Cinemas should be like this.
0: Thank you both so much. And that's it for this week's Arts Hour. Thank you for your ears. And thank you to both my guests, Radhe Jaggi and Rihanna Dillon. To hear more of the Arts Hour, do follow or subscribe to Artists at Work, wherever you get your BBC podcasts. For now, from me, Nikki Beatty, studio managers Mary Stone and Duncan Hannant, and producers Kieran Birmingham and Nikki Paxman, see you next week.

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1: In Turkey's agricultural heartland, hundreds of sinkholes are opening up across farmland. I'm Zeynep Bilginsoy, and I travel to central Turkey to investigate a growing environmental crisis.
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0: This is Alex Ritson with the newsroom. The boss of the world's most valuable company, chipmaker Nvidia, rejects calls for regulation of the artificial intelligence giants. The Pentagon warns the Iran war has left the US military with a shortfall of munitions.
1: Most analysts here think they're not going to run out of material to fight Iran at any one time. The issue is if something else happened, if another big front opened, another war started.
0: Norwegian authorities searched the headquarters of telecoms giant Telenor over accusations of crimes against humanity in Myanmar. The support acts for pop star Ed Sheeran walk out of his tour in a row over support for Palestinians.
2: He rightfully said he's appalled by, you know, the conflict that's happening in the Middle East. At the same time, he's very apolitical for a reason.
0: And the US mother with a criminal conviction for letting her 5-year-old son go for an unsupervised walk. First, the news.
3: BBC News with Chris Berrow. The boss of a leading artificial intelligence company, OpenAI, has said the world should trust his industry's ability to do the right thing amid persistent concerns it's developing too quickly. Sam Altman said AI models had become so intelligent that a reset was now required. In recent months, AI agents have escaped from test environments to hack other companies. Some of Mr. Altman's rivals say greater regulation is now necessary, but Jensen Huang, chief executive of the AI chipmaker Nvidia, said tech companies should self-regulate.
4: The market forces are already there. We don't need any new laws. We don't need any new regulations. We just need companies to decide that when it's, you know, run as fast as they can. I think innovation, speed, and safe products are not, it's a false choice. You could definitely have both at the same time. So run as fast as you can, but if you feel at any given point in time the company's out of control or the product's not going to be safe, you know, take a pause and make sure you get it right.
3: The U.S. Defense Department says the war with Iran has led to shortfalls in munitions and a bottleneck in resupply. A new report says the Pentagon is now working to streamline procurement and production to address the shortages. From Washington, our chief North America correspondent Gary O'Donoghue reports.
5: The Inspector General says more than $22 billion was spent on munitions alone in the first 4 months of the war. Just weeks ago, President Trump insisted the United States had massive quantities of munitions and was producing weapons at unprecedented rates. The report also details nearly $200 million of damage done to diplomatic facilities across the region. Coming on top of recent comments from the acting Navy Secretary, who said the headquarters of the 5th Fleet in Bahrain had been blown to hell.
3: A Republican lawmaker, Thomas Massie, has initiated an impeachment process in the United States Congress, which could lead to a vote over the removal from office of the Defense Secretary, Pete Hegseth. Our State Department correspondent Tom Bateman explains.
6: The Republican lawmaker, a frequent thorn in the side of the Trump administration, accuses the defense secretary of launching 4 unauthorized wars or military operations in Iran, Venezuela, Yemen, and the Caribbean Sea. He accuses Mr. Hegseth of the systematic removal of safeguards at the Pentagon meant to protect civilians, alleging he thereby affected the murder of civilians in the Minab school strike in Iran, which killed around 120 children, according to Iranian reports. The impeachment resolution is